0: there, I saw the blue and white flag of the eternal people, the people of Israel. So I knew that since we survived for thousands of years, we will continue not only to survive, but to thrive, thank God.
1: I want to wrap up the conversation here. There's a lot of people listening. In fact, the majority, all the people that are listening to us right now who love the Jewish people, love the land of Israel. What do you want to tell them in terms of their support for what you guys are doing? They love the Bible. Christians who just want to wrap their arms around you. What's your message?
0: My message to them is that when I was first elected to the Knesset, it was 2000, the beginning of 2003, a little bit more than 1 year after 9/11. And immediately, we also suffered at the time from another wave of terror attacks. And I realized that the same ideology that attacked New York and Washington on 9/11 is the same twisted ideology that has been attacking Tel Aviv and Jerusalem and other parts of Israel. That's why I was part of the group that established the Christian Allies Caucus in the Israeli Knesset. Yeah, that was me. And since I realized that our collaboration is crucial, is essential to protect together our values, Christian and Jews must work together. It's more important than ever. So I will continue to fight and defend this alliance. Whoever is listening to me and already helped Magen David Adom, I want to thank them. There's a way also to continue supporting us, savinglivesinisrael.org, O-R-G, and you can help us in any way you decide to save lives in Israel. And together we will continue to fight for a better future for our children and against radical Islam that see all of us as infidels that should be destroyed. We will never be destroyed. We will fight together because we have faith. And we will prevail.
1: Ambassador Erdan, thank you for your service to the country of Israel. 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
0: And thank you for exposing the truth about the Middle East and about Israel, John.
1: 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That's the Middle East Report. I'm John Riley. 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
7: 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I'm your host, Abraham Hamilton III, joined by the real J. Mac. At this very moment, many of you, if not most of you, are making your transition from your part-time jobs where you generate an income to your full-time jobs where you cultivate an outcome. Or today, you might be on your way to Darbone Church of Christ, where we will be at 7 p.m. So about an hour. You have an hour between this show ending and the service beginning at Darbone Church of Christ, where we will jump into the Lord's Word together if you are in the area or willing to come to the area. If you happen to be an hour away, well, guess what? You have time to listen to this entire show, then hop in your car and meet us at Darbone Church of Christ in Farmerville, Louisiana. We will be there 7 p.m. this evening. So either if you're making your transition from your part-time jobs to your full-time jobs, or if you're heading over to the Darbone Church of Christ, I want to encourage you to do so with intentionality, understanding the primacy that God places on family and welcoming his view to govern, guard, and to guide your view. And when you peel the onion, so to speak, you get down to brass tacks, where the rubber meets the road, whatever other cliches and metaphors you want to employ, when you get right down to it, the issue of our day is disciple making. That is the issue. The issue is disciple making. Who is going to do it? And in which direction or in which manner will the disciple making occur? Because the way that God has created us, discipleship is a constant. It's not a question of if, it's a question of who and how. Much of what has befallen our society, frankly, is the product of discipleship through a combination of affirmative indoctrination as well as negligence, meaning a failure to provide truth generationally. There is such a consistent phenomenon, and you guys have experienced it. Many of you have experienced it to where you have people, even they'll say, well, you know what? We raised our children in the church, and only to learn. They turned away. And I can't tell you how heartbroken I have been in studying and learning and even hearing your stories of how voluntary familial estrangement has wrought havoc in lives of people all across this country. And by and large, there has been an anti-Christ indoctrination and discipleship that's been happening in our country. And I know it's easy to use the word anti-Christ kind of in a broad sense, but I don't mean it just as a general catch-all excuse. I really mean it with intended purpose, because there has been a concerted effort, advanced little by little, step by step over time. And we didn't just go to sleep and wake up one morning and bam, transgenderism. That didn't happen. It's been little by little, step by step. First, let's make it to be socially unacceptable and to be indicative of a lack of intellectual acuity for people to believe that God can create the entire creation in 6 24-hour days and rest on the seventh day. Let's make that. There's no way you can believe that. Because the first attack, going all the way back to Genesis 3, was an attack on what? The authority and applicability of God's word. Did God surely say? You sure that's what God said? Does that really make sense to you? Not recognizing asserting, or dare I say, exalting ourselves against the truth of God's word. And then when the authority and the applicability of God's word is in question, then that causes doubt across the board. Not realizing that if you can effectively challenge the authority and applicability of God's word, you can get people to reject their desperate need for a savior. And that's what we're dealing with. But if we, the people of God, will understand that Jesus knew full well, our Lord knew full well what was coming, which is why he gave us a commission to go, therefore, and make disciplined learners, make disciples of the way of Messiah, teaching the disciples to obey everything that Christ has commanded us. And that being a matter of first priority. And we start that in our homes, and we work outwardly from there. So as you're making your transition, let's do so with that being our foremost investment, a life investment, with the time that God has afforded us in his world. To the word of God we go. This is going to follow, or should I say go along, coincide with what we've just been discussing. John chapter 12 verses 9 through 11 is where I want to go. John chapter 12 verses 9 through 11. Earlier this week, we were talking about the account in scripture where Jesus raised Lazarus from the dead. And there was an immediate plot thereafter by the Pharisees to kill Jesus. Well, what you're going to see, the scriptures show, it wasn't only Jesus they were trying to kill. So in the verses that precede verse 9 in John chapter 12, the resurrected Lazarus was kicking it in Bethany. Verses 1 through 8

they heard that the resurrected Lazarus was in the house. So people were coming because they wanted to see it. I mean, can you envision that? Man, look down there on 5th Street, 1735 5th Street. Go 5 blocks north, 3 blocks west. Go there. That's the man. He's in there right now having dinner. Raised from the dead. Man, dude was in the tomb 4 days. We thought when they rolled that stone away, man, the stench is coming. Old boy is in there eating dinner right now. Guys, that's what was happening. That's the backdrop and context for the verses that we have here. So I'm going to read John chapter 12, verses 9 through 11. And this is what the scripture says. When the large crowd of the Jews learned that Jesus was there, they came not only on account of him, but also to see Lazarus, whom he had raised from the dead. So the chief priests made plans to put Lazarus to death also, because on account of him, many of the Jews were going away and believing in Jesus. So what you see here, as I mentioned to you already, previously the chief priests and the Pharisees had already determined, man, we got to kill this Jesus. This is before he went to the cross. These are the Pharisees saying we got to kill him. So when you see later the scandal of the illegal trial, the consorting with the Romans to have Jesus put to death, that was really just, I won't say just, but that was really the fulfillment of a conspiracy that had already started long before that. Long before that, many of the priests were saying, we got to put this dude to death. So it's kind of like, we want to kill him. We just need to get a justification for our murder, you know. But not only did they want to kill Jesus, because what did they seek to protect? The scripture tells us they wanted to keep Jews in particular, from converting to becoming followers of the way of Christ. So the best way to do that is kill him. Well, now you have an additional source of tangible evidence that he's no mere man. He's truly God and truly man. Because the man who he raised from the dead is sitting right there next to him at dinner. So they confect the plot to kill Lazarus too. Why did he want to kill Lazarus? Because Lazarus served as potent evidence, exhibit A evidence, that Jesus was exactly who he said he was. Now, it's interesting that the scriptures tell us very plainly that the demonically inspired Antichrist scheme was not interested at all in truth. Now, I don't want to paint overly broad with an overly broad brush. There were many Pharisees that came to Christ. You know, Nicodemus is one, right? Crispus is another. Sosthenes is another. There were many Pharisees that came to Christ. Paul is another. Right. But the general overarching position of the Pharisees and the high priests in particular, the chief priests in particular, was Antichrist. And so the plot to kill Jesus first and then to kill Lazarus as well is because they were not interested in whether or not Jesus could, in fact, truly be Messiah. They were not interested in, well, could this be true? We've had a lot of good teachers. Gamaliel was a beast to teach. We've even had in our nation's history amazing prophets. But nobody who's claimed to be Messiah predicted his own death and resurrection and has demonstrated the power while claiming to be God to raise from the dead. Even if we had prophets who participated in resurrections like Elijah, he never claimed to be God. Yet this cat is claiming to be God. And they were not interested in learning whether or not whether it was true. So what you see here are evildoers who sought to advance their agenda, not by reason and persuasion and logical articulation and rationality employed. No. They sought to advance their agenda by employing violence to shut up their opposition. This is why you see consistently the advocates for things like censorship are people who recognize that they are incapable of winning the day through reason and persuasion. You know what I mean? They want to just shut up their opposition. That's why everyone.

0: everywhere from Mao's China to Pol Pot to Hitler to Stalin to Mussolini. I mean, you go down the line, these people didn't allow dissent. Oh, no. Who? Dissent? Well, that's what the Supreme Court writers write? No. They're not allowing countervailing opinions. They're going to enforce their hegemony by just that force. You see the same thing happening in our country. We experienced this during the Shmovid debacle. You know, we can't allow people to have an opinion different than Anthony Fauci. So what we need to do is shut down anybody who's saying something different. The Hamilton Corner is going to have Dr. Christina Parks on. We'll just shut off his YouTube channel. What I want you to see is that it's not, because sometimes when we think about or we use political terminology, we can often lose our tether to the fact that, no, that's real evil afoot. The desire to assert one's agenda by shutting up your opposition is a desire that comes from hell, that comes from the fumes of hell. It's a demonic desire. It's a demonic desire. And this is why you see more and more people, you know, a lot of regressives, you know, surveys out later, who they think, well, yeah, you can use violence to protect yourself from hate speech. It says what? How, what? Guys, that's because that ideology comes from the fumes of hell. I also want you to know that this is why many of you are facing such strong opposition right now. It's very similar to the reason why the plot was confected to kill Lazarus. Why? Because you're tangible evidence of what Jesus says is true. So the opposition cannot overcome the evidence. So now we have to destroy the evidence. Tale as old as time. But we have no need to lose heart because Jesus has not allowed us to be ignorant to Satan's devices. We have been given the privilege and the mandate to contend for the faith that has been once and for all passed down to the saints. We've been ordained for this moment.
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2: Love always gives, and we're all called to a lifestyle of love. One of, if not the most loving things you and I can do is share the gospel with a world that desperately needs to hear it. So one of the ways whereby we live a life of love is living a life and a lifestyle of sharing the gospel as we go. So a part of walking in love, walking in the wisdom and the power of love, is knowing that yes, if you're a believer, then it's your responsibility to be a bright and bold witness for the Lord Jesus Christ. Sharing the gospel as the Holy Spirit directs us. Sharing the gospel because that helps address the biggest need of the world. Every human being's greatest need is the need to know Jesus Christ. So one of the ways whereby we live a life of love is living a life and a lifestyle of sharing the gospel as we go.
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4: 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The fact that it has 27 different texts indicates that this early Christianity was led by a social elite that was literate. The leaders of the early Christian movement were literate, unlike the vast majority of the population. The movement was led by more socially elite people like Paul, who had been well educated and could write even in forms of Greek rhetoric. So the notion that early Christians were sort of uneducated ignoramuses is a myth.
3: Visit thegodwhospeaks.org.
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0: Welcome back to the Hamilton Corner. Abraham Hamilton III here. I am delighted to be joined by my brother from another mother, but the same Heavenly Father, Ryan Bomberger, co-founder of the Radiance Foundation, author of Should Have Been Aborted, protagonist, I'll say it that way, of the Should Have Been Aborted documentary, which is just so powerful. I just thank God for you, the work that you and your wonderful wife and your beautiful family are doing with the Radiance Foundation. Thank you so much for joining me here again on the Hamilton Corner.
8: Hey, it's great to be here with you.
0: Man, so when we were talking before we start, before we came on, I was saying, you're just causing trouble all over the world.
8: I don't know. An agitator is going to be what an agitator be. That's what I am.
0: Well, yeah,
8: it's
0: go
8: a good
0: ahead.
8: Thing,
0: I'm sorry.
8: I guess.
0: Yeah, well,
8: no, I was just saying, it's a good thing.
0: It's a good thing because I know you and I know your commitment to Christ and your adherence to a biblical worldview. So that agitation is welcome. We love it. We need yes. more of it. Now, what I'm talking about in particular is that you and your lovely wife co-authored a set of books a while ago. He Is He and She Is She. We talked about it here in the program. Many of our listeners have been made aware of what you're doing. You have it right there. If you're watching the show, those are the two books that I'm talking about. They're children's books that are animated children's books. For those who may not be aware of them, Ryan, what are those books about? He Is He and She Is She, and why did you and Bethany write and publish them?
8: They are about God's biological design for us. I mean, He made us male and female, as obviously as Genesis says. And so living in Loudoun County, Virginia, my wife and I decided, hey, let's take on the pronouns. So that's why we came up with He Is He and She Is She. And the books just celebrate beautiful biological her and adorable, lovable him. Mm-hmm. And it just celebrates what it means to be a girl, what it means to be a boy, and celebrates motherhood and fatherhood. That's what it is in a nutshell. Shouldn't be controversial, but it's 2026, people.
0: Man, and they're beautifully illustrated. For those who may not have them yet, what are you waiting for? Go to radiancefoundation.org or radiance.life. We'll take you there to order your copies of the books. If you're watching, you can see both of the books right now, even on over Ryan's right and left shoulders, that they're there beautifully animated. And they're for children. You know, it's amazing that we have to affirm this foundational, fundamental truth because the deception of our society is so ubiquitous. Now, another question, I don't know if you can answer this one or not. Do you have direct mailing access to send them to Justice Ketanji Brown Jackson? Because she might need to be reminded.
8: She could benefit. I mean, who knew that we would have a justice who couldn't, you know, define what a woman is? But that would be great. I should, I'm in D.C. often. I should just drop by the Supreme Court and offer to, I don't even know how that works. How do you get something to a justice? I don't. So the answer to that is I don't.
0: Oh, okay. I think I can help you figure that out. I know how you can get it to her because she, her. You know what I said? Get it to her.
8: Mm-hmm.
0: Because she clearly.
8: No ambiguity.
0: No ambiguity at all. Now, I asked you to join me on the show today because, you know, I monitor the courts in our country for a little bit. And I came across this one case in the Ninth Circuit Court of Appeals. And it had to do with a gentleman who's a teacher in the Oregon public schools. His name is Roderick E. Tice II. No, yep. Roddy Rod had the audacity to allow children in the school to read your books. Would you explain a little bit about what's going on with that case for our audience here to bring them up to speed as to what's transpired in our country?
8: Look, every teacher and employee in that school system, Rod Tice is a licensed clinical social worker, and he works for Intermountain Education Service District, which serves a number of school districts there in Oregon. So like other teachers and other colleagues, you know, they get to decorate their classroom, they get to decorate their offices, they get to put things in there that reflect who they are, and that's what he did. Other people put in Black Lives Matter and anti-ICE posters and, you know, pro-Palestinian posters and LGBTQ DEI stuff, all that kind of stuff. So he was putting in something that simply just reinforced what is actually taught in the schools, actually taught in their science classes. They teach binary biological gender. And so he displayed the books behind his desk. He was not reading them to students. He actually didn't read them at all. There's one teacher who complained, one colleague who complained. And what she did is she sent in two eighth graders pretending to want to read the book. And Rod hadn't read the books. It was just the offense was the covers. And he had gone through months and months of harassment, interrogation, all kinds of meetings, told that, you know, he was acting in a hostile manner, that the books had an animus toward certain parts of the community. They weren't inclusive. I mean, he went through months and months of that. So all of a sudden, these eighth graders come into his classroom, asked to read the books, and they kept pressuring. And it was like intense pressuring. He was uncomfortable. He goes, okay, I guess you can read the books. And so they read them out loud. The teacher who, or the colleague who filed the complaint was recording the eighth graders doing this. Then he gets fired. ADF took his case and now, you know, went to the Ninth Circuit, and we have this insane ruling, 2-1, saying that expressing biological facts is not protected speech. That's where we are.
0: I'm laughing, not because this is funny. This is absurd, you know. Yeah. Before you came on the air, I was talking about John 12, verses 9 through 11, when after Lazarus was resurrected, he was having dinner with Mary, Martha, and Jesus. And, they're having basically a dinner party. And crowds started to amass outside their home because Jesus is present, yes. But a lot of the Jews wanted to see Lazarus, you know. And that was followed by a plot to not only kill Jesus, but to kill Lazarus too. You know, because right. Lazarus was evidence, exhibit A, that what Jesus claimed was actually true. And one of the points that I made is that demonic schemes often include a conspiracy to murder the evidence of truth.
8: Right.
0: And I see this is happening now. I mean, wouldn't this come from the same crowd of people that say that we're against book bans?
8: They're not against book bans. They are the book banners. In fact, there is I don't remember the author, but he wrote this extensively researched article that detailed the book banning across the country. And he found irrefutably that the books that were banned were those of conservative and Christian artists. Those were the books that were largely being banned. When the other side talks about book banning, what they mean is they find it offensive that a parent doesn't want porn and pedophilia peddled in their elementary school, middle school, high school. That's what they're talking about. Inappropriate content that doesn't belong in a school. It's not that people can't access it. It's not that they're banned. There's not some book burning.
0: Yeah.
8: But these books are actually being banned. And that's the insanity of this whole thing, that books that are reinforcing what is being taught in the schools from a scientific perspective are somehow too controversial, that they create a hostile environment and aren't inclusive. The insanity about that too is that how is a book, I mean, over 90% of Americans self-identify, according to Gallup, as heterosexual. How is it not inclusive when you're actually including the vast majority of Americans who identify a particular way, but somehow a book that's culturally diverse, you know, there's color diversity in these books, that somehow is not inclusive. That's how the school approached it, and that's why they were incredibly hostile to Rod Tice prior to him being fired, and of course what led to the firing itself.
0: And now, just to kind of reiterate some of the facts, you mentioned that Rod Tice just had the books in his classroom. He didn't affirmatively require anybody to read them. He wasn't reading them to anybody. But he was approached by two eighth graders that just so happened to coincidentally request to read the books out loud while one complaining teacher, just so happened to be recording. Now, I'm sure that was just a mere coincidence. Surely Rod Tice's colleague didn't set him up to set the stage for his ultimate harassment and later ultimately even termination.
8: Right. I mean, it was a complete setup. And I just needed to clarify something. Rod Tice does not actually have a classroom. He has an office.
0: He has two different
8: offices in two different schools. So it was an office. Whereas in a classroom, these same teachers are putting up all kinds of political propaganda all the time. And propaganda that's actually in contradiction to what they're teaching in their English classes as far as pronouns and gender and in their science classes. So why aren't they held to that same standard?
0: Man, you know, it makes me think, and I forgot the professor's name, but he was a professor at a university in San Antonio, Texas, and he was teaching biology. And he was literally teaching the biological chromosomal makeup of humankind, and right. The university fired him. They fired him for teaching that. And it's like, this is literally a science class. This was not just in another class.
8: Right.
0: In the same class that he taught there for like well over a decade. But they fired him for it because the reality is, though the science confirms the truth, everything else, the social network, the social system of the school is contradicting that, which is why they fired Rod Tice. Now you mentioned before that the rationale of the court in this, because, man, I'm sick and tired of the insanity coming from the Ninth Circuit Court of Appeals. But for the court to say that, wait a minute, having these books and these children read them of their own request, that's another thing, in his office, mm-hmm. is not protected speech by the First Amendment? Like, this is crazy. Would you share a little bit about the lunacy and the ruling as best as you can concerning what the Ninth Circuit ruled in this case?
8: Sure thing. Actually, I want to read one sentence from the ruling.
0: Please.
8: Again, it was a 2-1 decision, but it says here, no court has found that teachers' First Amendment rights extend to choosing their own curriculum or classroom management techniques in contravention of school policy or dictates. Here, and this is one of the things they held against him, that he was actually providing a different curriculum. How is he providing a curriculum by having images? I mean, the teacher who filed the complaint, by the way, I'm holding this book up again, who filed the complaint never actually read the book. She was, or he, actually, I'm not sure if it's a she or he. Maybe that person's not even aware whether he's a he or she. Anyway, that wouldn't be surprising. But he is he. This is what offended, and this is my son, Justice, by the way. He's not offensive at all. But didn't read the content of the book. But here you have this statement made. And they were saying that he was doing this in contradiction to the curriculum that was decided. Actually, he was reinforcing the curriculum that was decided in these schools. So there again, one of many false assertions in this ruling that is deeply troubling. But it goes deeper. If you're a teacher or you're a public education specialist in these schools, what this court is saying is everything that comes out of your mouth is government speech. Mm-hmm. That's not true. Mm. I mean, if a student asks you a question, for instance, about your faith, you're muzzled. You're not allowed to answer the question. I know it's a different thing to actually bring up the subject, but if a student asks you, everything that comes out of your mouth is government speech. Mm-hmm. Everything that these other teachers are adorning their offices and classrooms with, that's government speech. And when they say government, the same government that's gives us in the First Amendment, our free speech does not say, oh, only certain government employees.
0: No.
8: This is the problem. And this is why I believe strongly that appealing to the Supreme Court, I know they've had difficulty in trying to figure this out. Oh, the other thing that the distortion was the Kennedy case, the coach mm-hmm. who prayed during
0: Coach Joe
8: or
0: Kennedy
8: after the games.
0: In Bremerton,
8: yes.
0: Yeah.
8: They distorted that whole decision from the Supreme Court, saying that was not public. That was a private and personal sort of thing. It was not private and personal. Yes, it was
0: 50-yard line.
8: Yes, in front of everyone. It was still during the course of his duties.
0: Yes.
8: So they distorted that too, saying that no, it wasn't. This was private and personal. It wasn't in the carrying out his duties. It was exactly in the carrying out of his duties. And so, if the Supreme Court actually accepts this, hopefully they can reverse this. The problem is this covers people don't realize the Ninth Circuit and these circuit courts, they cover wide areas. You've mm-hmm. got, you know, Washington, Oregon, California, Nevada, Arizona, Idaho, Montana, mm-hmm.
0: yep.
8: Alaska, Hawaii. I don't think I've missed any.
0: No,
8: that's who it covers.
0: The largest circuit in the appellate system in our country.
8: And, yeah. I mean, if that's not going to strike fear in other teachers. I mean, you already have a lack of courage. I'm just going to say this because I witnessed this in Loudoun County, Virginia, a lack of teachers, Christian teachers, standing up for their fellow teachers. When Tanner Cross stood up against the school here for policy 8040, which was a pro-transgender, anti-parent policy, he stood with maybe three other teachers. I mean, that was it. But if this ruling have such a chilling effect on free speech and on the ability to actually be someone who has the First Amendment afforded to them, because government employees don't lose their constitutional rights when they step onto taxpayer-funded property.
0: Man, I want to come back to Tanner Cross in a moment, but I think it's important to point out that this is the same Ninth Circuit that got the Coach Joe Kennedy case wrong when the case came to them originally, before the Supreme Court reversed them previously. So it doesn't surprise me that they pervert the Supreme Court's ruling in the Coach Kennedy case, because they're the ones who ruled in a wrong way previously when the case was before them, right?
8: Exactly. So they must have been going off of their initial ruling. Like, yours is invalid. Yours doesn't hold any weight.
0: And I know our friends at ADF, for those who don't know, it's Alliance Defending Freedom, who are representing Rod Tice. Thank God for them for taking this up. I'm pretty sure they're going to be all over the fact that they may very well be attempting, the two judges of the three-judge panel, attempting to kind of force into this case their wrong rationale concerning the Coach Joe Kennedy case that the Supreme Court's ultimately reversed, which would likely lead to the Supreme Court reversing them again in this case. Well, that's the disrespectful music. I paused because I had to sneeze. I'm sorry. The disrespectful music here. I want to revisit the Tanner Cross case that was right in your own backyard when we come back on the other side of the break, and then to move the conversation forward to discuss the necessity to have the courage to live the truth and proclaim the truth in our society. 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My guest is co-founder of the Radiance Foundation and God ordained agitator, Ryan Bromberger. Stick with us. We'll be right back after this break.

0: They say when life hands you lemons, make lemonade. But what do you do when it feels like life is throwing the lemons at you full force? 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
1: 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In his well-known Sermon on the Mount in Matthew 5, Jesus told believers, "You are the salt of the earth, and you are the light of the world." 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
0: Once upon a time, news of what was happening around the country relied on riders on horseback or stagecoach runs to get from town to town. Needless to say, breaking news was more like slowly melting news. The telegraph helped speed up the spread of information, but not every town had a telegraph office, so it was time to saddle up the horses again. Today, we have instant access to lots of different stories about the same issue or event. 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
4: Welcome back to the Hamilton Corner. Abraham Hamilton III here. My guest is Ryan Bomberger, and we're discussing really just this egregious ruling out of the Ninth Circuit Court of Appeals concerning Rod Tice II. I like saying that. You know, I like to. Roderick Tice II, who is a licensed clinical social worker. He just had the he and she books on display in his office. Was basically set up by a colleague who dispatched two eighth graders to read the books out loud. That's what 12 and 13-year-olds do. Can I, Mr. Tice, can I see that book? And I turned the page, and there he was. I'm sure that's what the children do all the time, right? And it just so happened to be recorded by the one teacher who complained that Mr. Tice had the books on his shelf. It's frankly disgusting. And as we were talking about that, you mentioned the case right in your own backyard with Tanner Cross that happened a little while back in Loudoun County. And some may not remember that case, but I certainly do. And I think it's appropriate to bring it up as we're discussing Rod Tice's case currently before the Ninth Circuit, which I'm almost positive. I'm almost 100% certain that Alliance Defending Freedom will appeal this to the Supreme Court.
5: Well, the Supreme Court has to answer the question. They created the problem when they decided that the Civil Rights Act, when it referred to sex, it was
4: Bostick.
5: Justice Gorsuch
4: in the Bostick case. Yep.
5: Yes, he's the one who sided with those who said that. Yeah. Sex included gender identity, sexual orientation, gender identity. That's, for me, what started so much of this. So you got the public schools that are deep, you know, way in over their heads as far as swimming in the pools of LGBTQ plus. And when it comes to gender confusion, in Loudoun County, they have a policy 8040 that basically says if a girl wants to be called a boy, teacher must call him a boy, or vice versa. If the, you know, a boy wants to be called a girl, they have to abide by that. Tanner Cross, who has now become a friend of mine, dared to actually speak at a school board meeting in Loudoun County and said, look, I love my students too much to call a boy a girl and a girl a boy. I just can't do this. It's lying to them, and it's a sin because I just can't do that. And so he was relieved. He was put on administrative leave the very next day. Mm. Well, it took several courts, and then it got to the Virginia Supreme Court, and they reinstated his job. Mm. I mean, the fact that you have to be reinstated for a physical education teacher, that's mm-hmm. his role. He studied biology. Yeah. He knows this stuff. For him to have to get his job back by a Supreme Court in the state is just insane. Unfortunately, Loudoun County Public Schools and many public schools all across the country not only are instituting these gender confusion, gender attacking policies, and also, you know, parent severing, you know, child parent severing policies, they're ignoring the recent Supreme Court ruling on Title IX. The Supreme Court, they used the wrong word, where they said schools may create these policies. They should have said schools shall, because they have to abide. How do you get it, you know, a taxpayer funded entity to abide by the law? You don't say, well, you can create this or you may create this. No, you shall. That's where the Supreme Court erred. But of course, Loudoun County, Fairfax County, and several other counties in our state are ignoring it, and many others from coast to coast. And it's creating this kind of problem. Tanner Cross was, you know, part of that, you know, that collateral damage, because he was one of the few teachers who was courageous enough to stand up.
4: Hmm. And that deficiency or deficit in courage is something that is not limited to the educational arena, but we're seeing it all around across the board in our society, which, again, going back to John 12, that's the whole purpose of this kind of censorious or totalitarian disposition, to where you not only want to stop the immediate provocateur, but you also want to send kind of a chilling effect on any others who might be willing to step up and to say something that would contravene the prevailing notions that seek to be established as standard. But what does the Lord require of us who profess to be his children, who are armed with his word and are indwelled by his spirit?
5: He expects us to speak the truth. He expects us to, I mean, we're supposed to go into all the world and preach the gospel. What is the gospel? It is truth. Mm. It is truth about the entire human condition. And if we're not willing to speak up, speak the truth into areas of God-given design, I mean, that, when we talk about identity, that's everything. How God designed us and why he designed us, how he designed us, and how that's to be carried out. And also the fact that we're not even moving, many Christians, not even move to protect young children. Mm. We're talking about irreversible damage being done to these young children, because not just because of, you know, the puberty blockers and the body mutilating surgeries, which now are being pushed on these young children, but because of the mindset, because first and foremost, their spirit.
4: Yeah,
5: we are to, especially as a parent, I'm to guard my children, not just physically, most important, spiritually. Mm. And so many Christians have abdicated their responsibility and their role in this. They give it up to the school. They give it up to media. They give it up to sports. They give it up to, it's like when Jesus said, render to Caesar's, what is Caesar's? What belongs to Caesar? Our children don't belong to Caesar.
4: Amen.
5: Our children's spiritual lives don't belong to Caesar's. Our children's bodies certainly don't belong to Caesar. And yet so many Christian parents are willing to do that either by their direct action or by their complicit nature, their apathy. It's heartbreaking. That's why when I talk about being an agitator, I mean I'm agitating because I do it out of love. You know, we're motivated love. Love rejoices in the truth. Mm-hmm. And that's why I agitate. That's why there are many others that I work with who are agitators, who are factivists like I am, because they understand what our calling is. We are to preach the gospel. Yes, we are to save souls. And in that process, we also have to, I mean, Proverbs 31, 8 through 9 comes to mind. I mean, we're the voice for the voiceless, ensuring justice for those being crushed.
4: Yeah.
5: Literally being crushed.
4: Yeah. And you know, the Great Commission is to, you know, make disciples, and that deficiency in courage, man, it's rife, you know, it's rife all over our country. And there were many, and I see this case as one of the examples to show that that is not true. There are many who are saying, well, you know, quote unquote, woke is done and all that's over with. And I'm just like, whoa, when you say those kind of things, it shows that there's potentially an ignorance as to the nature of evil. Like, it doesn't stop. It doesn't just say, oh, well, lost that one. Guess I'll go and go hiking. You know, that's not how it works. It doesn't at all. Because the reality is discipleship is a constant. There's a lot you mentioned that complicity often is a result of apathy. You know, that what we allow is reflective of what we also embrace and believe. Not only what we are affirmatively representing, but what we passively, and I would argue negligently, allow speaks to that as well. But in terms of the idea that, you know, the era of woke is over, what would you say to somebody who would say, oh, well, Ryan, why are you making a big deal out of all of this stuff? You know, Trump was elected and those things are passe. What would you say to a person who would say that to you?
5: Okay, well, Trump is not Jesus, no matter the AI renderings, man, that are released. Yeah. He is not our savior. Only Christ is our savior. And you're right. Evil is relentless. It never sleeps. Thankfully, God and his goodness are even more powerful. Mm-hmm. But we have to be forever vigilant. Mm-hmm. I mean, for people to say, you know, woke is dead and all these, you know, corporate America, they've now separated from that. They just change the names and they just wait. That's what evil likes to do. Just like, let's just lay low for a little bit. And then all of a sudden, we'll reemerge and we'll call it something else, social-emotional learning.
4: Yeah.
5: That's what they call it in elementary schools.
4: Yeah.
5: It's the same garbage. It's the same critical race theory, which critical race theory isn't the beginning of. Evil has existed in all kinds of forms and separation and trying to pretend that, you know, the word of God isn't the answer and the remedy for humankind's ails. I mean, critical race theory is nothing new. It's just, it's a rebrand of evil from way back when. And so it really frustrates me because it allows Christians the false sense of confidence that they've done it. Mm. We've done our job. Mm. And like you said, with discipleship, my kids are 21, 18, 17, and 15. The discipleship never ends. It may take on different forms and different tactics, but it never ends because Satan is constantly seeking to devour. Mm. He does not take time off. Mm. And we as Christians can't take time off either.
4: Amen. I mean, it is not our place to be perpetually on defense. We have got to assert affirmatively what it is we're seeking to pursue. You know, I've been talking a lot recently about with the ascendancy of things like the Democratic Socialists of America and all of the things that are happening, because there has been a chasm that's created that has allowed the messages of the DSA to be attractive to a segment of our society. And I've said it's not enough for us to highlight the historical evidences that the facts are Marxism, wherever it's been embraced, has bred death, poverty, and destruction.
5: Right.
4: Every single time. Sheesh. Absolutely right. But it's not enough for us to say that without offering a clear affirmative vision for what we should pursue, not merely what we are resisting and opposed to, but what are we affirmatively pursuing? And that needs to be even the more fervently and passionately communicated. What do you say in light of that, especially with the example like the DSA gaining more and more popularity, the Democrat nominee for the U.S. Senate seat in Michigan just this week is a close fellow and close friend and fellow with Hassan Piker and all of the DSA people. Why he's saying I'm not a Marxist, but all my friends just happen to be Marxist Islamists. But I'm not one. Mm-hmm.
5: Right. Sure. Sure. You're not. So they depend on ignorance. And what better way to be able to dupe a population than to dumb them down in our public schools? Because that's what keeps happening. That's why these scores that keep falling, this is not unintentional. I mean, there is a reason why. And not having a grasp of history allows people like the Democratic Socialists of America, the Communists of America, to pretend that history doesn't matter and they can just make up stuff. Like when you heard AOC talking about the Senate was created by Jim Crow. Well, the Senate was formed, I believe, in 1789.
4: Yes.
5: Jim Crow laws and black coats and all this, 1877 is when that emerged. So no, the Senate was not created by Jim Crow. But when you have no understanding of history and you're prone to just reacting to, oh, well, it's racism, Jim Crow, that's horrible. Well, of course, you brought us Jim Crow. You can thank the Democratic Party. Mm-hmm. Of course, you wouldn't know that from the Black Smithsonian, the African-American Museum of History and Culture. I just went to that a few days ago, you would never know. It was almost like there weren't two parties involved in the abolition of slavery. But DSA, they depend on the total ignorance of the past so that they can rewrite the present. And for people who want to give up on capitalism as an economic theory, it's absolutely insane. But it's because we have abandoned, like what I have on my shirt, we have abandoned basic truths.
4: Mm-hmm.
5: We've abandoned basic truths about ourselves. And it's so much, if you can confuse people and get them to just disregard who we're created to be, everything else is easy. And that's why they've had such a stranglehold, because we have a spiritual crisis going on in this country. Yes, we have an education crisis, but more importantly, we have a spiritual crisis, which is allowing these openings and for people to embrace such destructive lies. I cannot believe we're facing this in 2026. And I'll tell you what, the conservatives who are laughing this off, I hope AOC runs and let the DSA run. You guys are ignorant. You don't even see that evil is right at the gate. And the gate's been blown down.
4: Man.
5: I'm an optimist, though. I am an optimist because I do believe that Christians can turn this around. And it is only Christians that will be able to turn this around to influence those in power, including Trump, to be making better decisions, including our other elected leaders. So I am hopeful. I'm not a doom and gloom, but my word, wake up, people. Wake up.
4: What is the core of your hope? You say you're not you're optimistic and you have hope. What's the core of that?
5: Jesus. I mean, he is the reason for hope. He is the reason for the confidence that we can shift culture, that we, as a praying nation, I mean, my people called by my name will humble themselves and pray. Oh my word, pray. That's the only, I do that as a father. Mm-hmm. I'm praying every day for my wife and for my kiddos. That is the battleground. Jesus is the core. Jesus is the hope. Amen. And that's my only hope.
4: Amen.
5: I have nothing without him.
4: 15 seconds, Ryan. How can people keep up with you and the work that you're doing with the Radiance Foundation?
5: Go to radiance.life. Check us out on social media. Also, you can check out my latest book, Should Have Been Aborted, at shouldhavebeenaborted.com.
4: Do it. It's worth it. Not only for yourself, share it with your friends and family. This message and the truth, even Ryan's personal testimony, is evidence of the truth of God's word.
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10: This is the Middle East Report, your connection to truthful reporting on Israel and the Middle East. I'm John Riley. Our guest today is Ambassador Gilad Erdan, former ambassador to the United Nations. He served in Israel's government for over 17 years. He is now the global president of Magen David Adom. He is a strong defender of Israel and the Jewish people. Magen David Adom is Israel's emergency services system. They provide ambulance, blood services, and disaster relief for the people of Israel. And there is a way for you to get involved. We talked about that on this edition of the Middle East Report.
11: I used to say that the beginning of a shift of Magen David Adom, it sounds like a beginning of a joke. Why? Because you can see a rabbi, an Orthodox Jew with a secular hipster Jew, with a Druze Israeli, with a Christian, and with a Muslim. They all go together on the same ambulance and go out to save lives. So we take pride in the fact that Magen David Adom truly exemplifies the unity of the Israeli people, because the sanctity of life, this is one of our core values. And we work together in Israel to save everyone's life. And I'm also very proud that it's Magen David Adom is not being supported only by Israelis or Jews. It's being supported by Christians. And I can share with you one very moving story for me. As I told you, on October 7th, we realized that Hamas are targeting deliberately our paramedics and dozens of our people, made the ultimate sacrifice to save other people's lives. And suddenly, 2 days after October 7th, we got a phone call. And on that call was Pastor Franklin Graham, the leader of the Samaritan Purse. And he asked our CEO, our Director General, Eli Bean, and he told him, Eli, I'm shocked by what happened on October 7th. I saw that they're attacking your ambulances. What can we do to help you? How can we help you to save lives in the Holy Land? So when Eli told him about our and the ambulances that we lost, immediately the Samaritan Purse helped us to replace these ambulances, and we got new armored ambulances that helped to save lives in the Gaza, near the Gaza envelope, in Judea and Samaria, even a Bedouin village near the an Israeli Bedouin village near the border with Lebanon, because Hezbollah rockets were targeting also Muslims. You know, they couldn't care less. They want to destroy Israel. But thanks to the Samaritan Purse and Pastor Graham, so many lives were saved in Israel during the last war.
10: And many other Christians that have joined Magen David Adom in supporting you guys, because they love the Jewish people, they love the land of Israel. They've caught the vision of what this organization is doing, which is absolutely amazing.
11: And we salute them and we thank them from the bottom of our heart.
10: You know what's also amazing? You said several times armored ambulances. You know, in the United States, we don't comprehend that idea. Armored ambulances, what in the world?
11: Why do you need armored ambulances? You have the Geneva Convention that should protect paramedics. They are not supposed to endanger their lives. But sadly, our enemies, be it Hamas or Hezbollah or the Houthis, they deliberately target civilians. They couldn't care less about international law. That's the double standard that we're talking about at the UN. The UN is applying a different standard against Israel that they never demand from any other country or organization.
10: I want to encourage you to reach out and find out what you can do to support Magen David Adom. It's another way for you to love and serve the Jewish people in a very practical way by supporting this incredible organization there in the land of Israel, Israel's emergency services system, Magen David Adom. 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That's the Middle East Report. I'm John Riley. 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
14: National Truth for Youth Bible Week. It's this week, and this is the last day. Each year, AFR, along with partnering with us, Revival Fires International, work together to get 65,000 Bibles in the hands of young people so they can share that New Testament with others in their schools. So we are a part of that here on Exploring the Word. We are excited about the possibility of us reaching that 65,000. We're well on our way, but we need those of you that will to help us to have these Bibles to give to youth. And if you don't want to do that, you can order them in bulk, $2, and then you can give them to your young people in your church and your youth group, and then they can carry those Bibles to school and give it to friends. Again, this is Exploring the Word, Bert Harper and Alex McFarland. And Alex, we are fans of Truth for Youth Bibles, aren't we?
15: Well, we really are, and good evening, everybody. It's great to have you on today's edition of Exploring the Word, Fire Away Friday. Let me give the number for questions, then I want to say a word about Truth for Youth Bibles. The number, if you want to call in with a Bible question, it's 888-589-8840. But listen to this. This week at camp, as we do every summer, we were giving away Truth for Youth Bibles. Kids just eagerly take these and they read God's Word. And I want to tell you, getting the Word of God into the hearts and minds of young people is part of what's saving our nation. Bert, Psalm 119, verse 72 says, "The law of the Lord is worth more than 10,000 coins of silver and gold." The law of the Lord. Now, I want to ask a favor of everybody listening to Exploring the Word right now. We are maybe, I don't know the exact number, but about 13,000 to 15,000 Bibles away from our goal. And there's many, many more times people listening than that. Please, this hour, and I would love to see us hit the 65,000 mark of Truth for Youth Bibles that are underwritten. And Bert, I'm going to ask you to tell people what to do. But everybody hearing my voice right now, give a Bible, call in, or more. Maybe you could afford to underwrite 10 Bibles, but I'd love to see us by the end of this broadcast day, maybe even the end of this hour, hit the goal that God put on Tim Wildman, Tim Todd, the goal that we were put on our hearts to give that many Bibles to young people. Bert, how can they participate in the Truth for Youth Bible Initiative?
14: If you want to go online, it's very easy to do so. 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We want you to be a part of this. Let me tell you the effectiveness of it. During this partnership, there's been over 1 million New Testaments given. And
15: praise
14: so,
15: God.
14: Yes, and of that, we know of over 30,000 young people who prayed to receive Christ. 30,000. This is missional. If you want to be part of a mission, and you can go to our link, and you can also order it there. So we'll connect you with Truth for Youth Bible. So any way you can that you order these, again, over 30,000 young people prayed to receive Christ. And listen, it's an opportunity to share the good news. Let me share one of it's in this Bible, you also have some, you would call it graphic novels, kind of like a comic strip presentation. It's not comic, but it's comic strip presentation of the gospel, but it's also hitting the issues that young people face today. Identity, drugs, abortion, all of those are involved, and it equips those young people to have an answer for those issues that they can know where they stand and help others to know that as well. So go to tfy.org, make that order, or call 800-733-4737 right now, and let's go over that 65,000 mark, Alex.
15: Amen. Amen. Well, again, the number, if you've got a Bible question, it's 888-589-8840. We call this Fire Away Friday. You can ask anything or everything. We have been in the Gospel of Matthew a bit, but you can ask any Bible question you want, and we will do our very best to give you a good, factual answer.
14: And right now, we got a lot of lines that are open, so you can get in the queue right now, 800-589-8840. Well, go ahead.
15: I was going to ask people, if you don't mind, please pray. I'm in Myrtle Beach, South Carolina right now. I had the great privilege. I was on the Fox News affiliate this morning talking about our event tomorrow night with Eric Metaxas. People are coming in from a lot of places. We're Biblical Worldview. We call this series Conversations That Matter. And if you're in the neighborhood, it's free tomorrow night. Doors open at 6 o'clock, but please be in prayer that God would move. And Bert, when we talk about revival, I think getting back to the authority of Scripture, biblical worldview in all areas of life, that's part of an awakening, isn't it?
14: It really is. Truth. Let's just put it on the line. It is truth. And this is what modern thought is doing. It is distorting truth. What Alex and Eric and here on Exploring the Word, AFR, we want to bring truth. And Jesus is the way, the truth, and the life. But truth on each and every issue. So if we can start with that, the truth, the

0: wanted to get your take on the differences between the Ethiopian Bible and the King James, if you don't mind.
1: Alex, go right ahead, man. That's your area.
2: Yeah, well, the Ethiopian Bible, people talk about this because it contains 22 books that other Bibles don't have. Now, this is interesting because comparing it to the King James is a little bit difficult because the Ethiopian Bible is a translation that came about really early in the church, within the first several hundred years. I mean, maybe 250 to 350 years after the life of Christ, whereas the King James Bible was first printed in 1611. Now, it is interesting, the 27, we call them canonical, or as in the canon of Scripture. We would say like Romans and Colossians and James and 1 and 2 Peter, they are part of the canon. The extra books that the Ethiopian Bible contains are books that were never fully recognized by the rest of the church. Now, the tests for canonicity, and we're not talking about the Old Testament, the 39 Old Testament books, Genesis through Malachi, nobody seriously questions that at all because that was well established 400 years before the birth of Christ. But all of your New Testament was written from about 40 to 70 A.D., except the book of Revelation, which was written about 95 A.D. So the early church, I'll tell you what F.F. Bruce said, Bert, and he was a great biblical scholar. He said, the church did not create the canon. The church recognized the canon the Holy Spirit had created.
1: Amen.
2: And they were asking, was this written by an apostle, someone who had seen the risen Jesus? Was this Christological in its content? Did it focus on Jesus? Was it recognized by the rest of the church? Did it harmonize with the rest of Scripture? And the big question, too, did it exhibit the power to convert souls and change lives? And so I really believe, I'll say this, because within 30 to 75 years after the book of Revelation, you've got the canon as we have it, Matthew through Revelation. And so when these books that are from 250 to 400 years after Jesus, they weren't written by apostles, they weren't recognized by the early church. I know this goes back 1700-ish years in church history, but really, and I know there were a lot of born-again believers in early Ethiopia, but I think they put in their Bible some books that really were not intended to be a part of God's God-breathed Scripture.
1: Phil, thank you for listening. Thank you for calling, and keep listening, brother. Let's go to Texas. Mary, thank you for calling. Go right ahead.
3: Yes. My question is, I read Scripture that talks about eternal life and then Scripture that talks about everlasting life. So are those the same, or is there a difference?
1: Okay. Two different words, but the same life. Alex, would you agree?
2: Yeah, and let me say this. The spiritual part of us exists everlastingly. To be very specific, in the English, really, we're talking about immortality, and sometimes people say eternal life. And really, to be very precise, only God is eternal, but we are everlasting, right? Now, the question is everlasting joy in the presence of Christ or everlasting pain, sorrow, and darkness separated from God? And Bert, I love 1 Thessalonians 5:23 and 24. Talks about body, spirit, and soul. Okay, we have a physical body. There is our spirit, pneuma, the breath of God. We get the word like pneumatic, something like an air hose. Well, we have the wind of the spirit in us. And then we have psyche, our mind. Here's the thing. When we accept Christ, we are given everlasting life. our spirit is regenerated

0: or made alive. And so that non-physical part of us, the spiritual part of us that exists forever somewhere, when you trust Christ, your spirit is made alive and you're guaranteed to spend eternity in heaven with Christ.
1: It is a quantity and a quality. It's not just a quantity of length. It is a quality of life, that your life has changed, and that comes across, Mary. And again, eternal life, everlasting life, starts at the point of salvation. All death is a transition from the physical body that we followed Christ in into His presence in our soul, spirit with Him. So make sure that you're saved. Hey, we got lines open for the number that you can call, 888-589-8840. Alex and I will be right back right after this break.
2: Hi, I'm Jan Harper. If you're a pastor's wife, you know both the blessings and the unique challenges that come with the life you and your husband live daily. We call it living in the fishbowl.
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2: We'd love to see you there.
4: Dr. Tony Evans says that the problems and pain we experience in the earthly realm are the result of conflicts going on in the spiritual realm. So how do we defend ourselves against attacks we can't even see? We'll find some answers as we spend 2 minutes with Tony.
5: If you are tired of being trapped in that realm, you got to stop using this realm to fix it. Because this realm can't fix that realm. Your point of reference has to be what God has provided. The Bible says in Romans, Satan is now under your feet. He's supposed to be your hostage. You're not supposed to be his. He's not supposed to be running your life, running your emotions, running your passions, he's not supposed to be doing that. If he's doing that, you stop standing firm. I've stopped standing firm. We have relocated our position and we're now out in the rain. You say, okay, well, what do I do? What do I do? Put on the full armor of God. The armor of God are spiritual resources. In other words, dress for success. He says, I want you to put on the full armor of God. And when you get dressed for success, what will happen when you get dressed for success? You will be able to handle anything Satan throws at you. You'll be able to handle your temper. You'll be able to handle your addictions. And I'm not saying you won't be tempted. I'm not saying you won't have problems. I'm not saying you won't have fears. I'm not saying you won't have frustrations. I'm saying they won't have the last word. They will no longer be the dictator. They will no longer be the ruler. They will no longer be the controller. They will no longer be the emperor of your life. They may show up, but they will no longer have final say-so.
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0: from the Word, Alex and Bert here, Brent Austin on the board, and we're so honored that you're listening. The number, here's the number, and there's a line or so open. You'll get through. It's 888-589-8840, 888-589-8840. Bert, I have to laugh because we also stream online. Now, we're on radio stations all over the country, but I've got my laptop up because we are streamed online, and Alexa the cat loves when the laptop camera is on. There's a little green light that blinks, and every time we come back from a break, the cat gets behind me. So if you're watching online, that black object that keeps photobombing us, it's my cat, Alexa.
1: Cats. Okay. There's dog people and cat people. Alex and Angie are both. They do well. Hey, well, let's go. We got phone calls that have come in, so we want to go to the phone lines, and we're going to go to Mississippi and talk to Eleanor. Eleanor, thank you for calling. Go right ahead.
2: Okay. There are numbers in the book of Daniel that I would like to know the meaning of. In Daniel 8:14, it says 2,300 days. Then in Daniel 12:11 and 12, it talks about 1,290 days, 1,335 days. Can you please explain those?
1: Okay, Alex, do they have spiritual meaning or do they have prophetic meaning?
0: Yeah, actually, okay, there's a total of 2,300 days that really relates to, I believe, two persecutions of the Jewish people. Now, Revelation 11 and 12, John mentions 1,260 days of the Jews being persecuted. And then in Daniel 8, 13, and 14, it talks about evenings and mornings, and it adds up to 2,300 days. Now, different scholars have talked about this. There was a persecution during the time of a guy named Antiochus Epiphanes, and this was before the birth of Christ. And Antiochus died, and the Jews purified and rededicated the temple, which Daniel also predicts. And actually, these things are memorialized annually in the celebration of Hanukkah. And so what many scholars believe, and I think this makes sense, is the numbers of days in the book of Daniel reference the persecutions that took place before Christ was born. Some have wondered, and here's my point in this, some have wondered, well, were these numbers the Great Tribulation? But it doesn't add up to 7 years. Now, the 1,260 days in Revelation 11:12 are the second half of the Great Tribulation. The Daniel's numbers of persecutions prior to the birth of Christ is just a little smidgen over 6 years. So I don't think Daniel 8 is talking about the tribulation that's going to be at some future point. I think it was persecution of the Jews before the birth of Christ.
1: Okay, Eleanor, we hope that helps. And again, when you look at that, with Daniel having so much to say about prophecy concerning time future, and you see those are questions we ask, and then you check it out, as Alex did about Revelation, and you see the possibility of it probably being earlier, and I agree. Let's go to Louisiana, and it is David. David, thank you for calling. David, are you there?
3: Yes, I'm here.
1: Okay, you're on. Go right ahead, man.
3: Okay, I got one statement and next a question. My statement is, if nobody believes that we're not in the last days, please read 2 Timothy chapter 3. If you can't find no similarities in what we're living in today, well, then they're reading the wrong book. And my question is, if Satan was to ever ask for forgiveness, do you think Jesus would forgive him?
1: Well, Alex, according to what we know about prophecy, it's not going to happen anyway, is it?
0: No. You know what? There was a great, and by the way, thank you for your call. And I agree with you. 2 Timothy 3 sounds like the times in which we're living for sure. There was a great man that Bert and I admire quite a bit. His name was Vance Havner. He was a great scholar. And I would, anytime you could seek out any books written by Vance Havner, H-A-V-N-E-R, I think you'll be well served to read what he wrote. Somebody asked Vance Havner this question, you know, if the devil repented, would he be forgiven? And Vance Havner, and I think this is pretty wise, and Bert, you can elaborate perhaps. Vance Havner said, look, the test for us is in this life, but the test for angels apparently was at some time in eternity past. And there, Vance Havner said, there's a fixedness about the spiritual realm. One third of the angels followed Lucifer, and they fell, and there's no going back. Just as Hebrews 9:27 says, it's appointed unto man once to die, and after this, the judgment. Bert, if people in hell repented, they wouldn't go to heaven. Not that they would, because when we die, there is no second chance. That's in Luke 16. And so for the fallen angels that made their choice, one-third of the angels wickedly followed Lucifer. They fell, and that was their chance. And they one-third of the angels that are now demons, they chose wrongly, and their state is now fixed.
1: Fixed is the word. Alex, I couldn't help but think of Philippians chapter 2 when it says that every knee would bow and every would confess Jesus, their name of Jesus would confess. Now, mm-hmm. The issue is where? In hell, they are going to understand and recognize. I think the rich man in hell looked up and saw Lazarus, and I understand that it was Lazarus, and yet there he said, "Why I have brethren, go and tell, can I go back and tell them, send somebody?" And so Alex, let me just say, Satan, no hope, but he does recognize Jesus as Lord. Do you remember the demonic people in the New Testament? They recognize that, but mm-hmm. because of that fixedness that you refer to that Vance Havner did, no, yeah. The answer is no if that were to happen. I appreciate that, David. Well, we're going to go to Texas, and guess who we're going to talk to, Alex?
0: Barry?
1: No, Tex.
0: Tex in Texas?
1: Yeah.
0: That sounds
1: good.
0: Right.
1: Hey, welcome, Tex. I couldn't help but say that, brother. Go right ahead.
4: Yes, sir. I'm Tex from Texas. I get that a lot. But
1: you mean I'm not the first? I'm not the first to notice that, Tex.
4: You are in fact not. No, I do. I get that all the time. The funny thing is, I'm named after my granddad, and he was named after Tex Ritter. So that's just where that comes from.
1: Okay, well, brother, go right ahead, man. It's good to have you today.
4: Okay. Yes, thank y'all for having me on. I was just calling because a couple weeks ago, Alex had mentioned someone had called about Acts, I think, 22, and Alex had answered that referring to baptism. And you mentioned something. I emailed you, but it may have gone to spam or something. But you mentioned something about baptism, and it has two different meanings. I may be misquoting you. I don't remember exactly how you described it. I was just wanting to know, like, where that came from, or why you believe that's the case, just something like that.
0: Okay, great. Yes, Acts 22:16, I think, was the verse that we were talking about, which says, and this is, you know, Philip and the Ethiopian eunuch, you know, what prevents me from being baptized? And it says, get up, be baptized, and wash your sins away, calling upon his name. All right. In the original language, it doesn't exactly say be baptized and wash your sins away. It really is upon the washing away of your sins. Now, here's what I said, that in Galatians, it talks about we are baptized into Christ through faith. And the thing is that the New Testament uses, and that's Galatians 3:27, by the way, the New Testament uses the word baptism in two senses. One is what we think of as water baptism. The ancient Jews called it the mikveh bath. And by the way, there are actually, Bert, over in the Holy Land, I've been in two excavated churches, first and second century churches. It was just uncanny. They had a rectangular baptismal with steps on one end and steps on the other end, just like a baptismal in many a church I've been in, you know, where, you know, the person comes down in one side, gets baptized by immersion. But what we often say is that it's not water baptism that saves you. I think water baptism is a wonderful step of obedience upon someone's conversion. But Galatians 3 and a number of other verses say that when we put our faith in Jesus, we are baptized into Christ. So you could be baptized without having been water baptized. What does that mean? You put your faith in Jesus, you're immersed in Jesus, you're baptized into Christ, but then the water baptism is the other sense in which the New Testament uses it, which is that public proclamation of the faith that's taken place inside of our heart. But just the act of water baptism apart from faith in Jesus, it doesn't save, does it, Bert?
1: It does not. I'm going to use this, and I just thought about this, because baptism, same word, but two different events, you could say. The baptism of water, declaring your fellowship of Christ, and the Holy Spirit indwelling you, the baptism of the Holy Spirit. Truth. The Bible says, sanctify them through thy truth. Thy word is truth. That is the Bible, the word of God. It is inspired. But Jesus also said, I am the way, the truth. So truth has those same word, two different connotations of the word of God, the written word of God, and then the physical word, Jesus, the word. And Alex, so that, would you under, am I stretching truth a little bit further than baptism?
0: No, I think you're right. Okay. Yeah, I think you're right.
1: So it has those two connotations. Brent, I know we had that question about some twins in the Bible. What was that question?
5: That's right. This comes from Facebook. This is Tanya. She says, could you explain Genesis 38:27-30? Scripture pertaining to the twins and the scarlet thread.
1: Okay. It's the latter part of this chapter, and it's one section kind of off by itself. Now, it came to pass at the time for giving birth that, behold, twins were in her womb. And it was, when she was given birth, that the one put out his hand, and the midwife took a scarlet thread and bound it on his hand, said, this one came out first. Then it happened, as he drew back his hand, that his brother came out unexpectedly. And she said, how did you break through this breach? Be upon you. Therefore, his name was Perez. Afterward, his brother came out, who had the scarlet thread on his hand, and his name was called Zerah. Alex? Mm-hmm. Is there any spiritual significance to this, or is it just a way to show, you know, it sure does sound a little bit like twins, the second one coming ahead of the first, you know? Go ahead.
0: Well, the first will be last, and the last will be first. You remember that?
1: Yeah.
0: Well, you know, back then, and it is still true, the firstborn, that's very significant, isn't it? And so the midwife, do you think she was acknowledging who would be the heir of the household, or maybe even trying to influence who would be the heir of the household?
1: It really is. And again, midwives have played a very important part in Jewish history, especially in Egypt and so forth. So we're just saying, you know, Alex, let me just say, there's everything in the Bible is significant, okay? Mm-hmm. But there's some that is, you know, this is the way it happened. But I do think it makes you think of how, what you just said, the first you'll be last and the last first. Mm-hmm. I think it does put an emphasis on God's timing as well. So
0: and maybe the midwife was under very strict orders to observe which child was born first.
1: That's right, because there are, yeah, privileges, but along with those privileges come responsibilities. Okay, Brent, did you have another question? Or we got about a minute left, and I'm hesitating to go to Jason. Let me do this. I wanted to promote, you know, you've talked about what's going on this weekend. Well, in October 20th, 21st, and 22nd, Jan and I will be hosting the Fishbowl Retreat. We still have rooms available for those that would come, and you can go to repairingthefoundations.net and register. It will give you all the information that you need. It's at Pickwick Landing State Park on the Tennessee River. This year, we're going to be talking about how great God is and that He is the sustainer through everything. We're going to have some great Bible study. We're going to have some awesome testimonies of how God has sustained individuals through difficulties in their life. Jan and I will be sharing together with the husbands and the wives, and we're looking forward to that. That's October the 20th. 21st and 22nd. You can go to repairingthefoundations.net. Chat with your pastor. It's Pastor Appreciation Month. I bet he would appreciate those 3 days at the Fishbowl Retreat. We'll be back right after this break as we continue answering those questions on Fireway Friday on Exploring the Word.
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0: Welcome back to Exploring the Word. This is Bert and Alex, and it's a joy to have you with us on this Friday, where it's Fire Away Friday, where we take questions. Well, we're going to go straight to Jason in Texas. And Jason, thank you for calling. Go right ahead.
1: Well, thank you so much, sir. I promise I'll be quick. I don't want to take too much time. I deeply appreciate what you guys do. You guys have an awesome ministry. It's wonderful to talk to you. I do have a question, and I'll ask it. I wonder if there's enough time, and I swear I'll be quick. After the question, I have a two-part miracle praise report I would love to share with y'all if there's time. But
0: okay.
1: I'll go right ahead, Jason.
0: Yeah, go ahead with your question.
1: So several years ago, the devil whispered in my ear, and I was struggling pretty hard with looking at, X-rated stuff on the internet, and praise God, I've kicked a lot of it. I'm almost clean. I'm still fighting, but it's going the right way. One thing that the devil whispered in my ear was, well, you watch these TV shows and people get killed all the time. That's a sin. What's any different from watching the adult stuff? And I went, and I've come up with a couple of arguments against that line of logic, but help me untangle that, if you will, and if there's time after, what do y'all think about that?
0: Okay, Jason, let me take a stab at that first. The Bible really makes a big difference between that which is, quote, natural and unnatural. A lot of the violence that they have in the games and on internet, as I understand it, is just the hideous, horrible issues. Death in war is going to happen. I hate to say it's natural, but yes, it is in that sense. I think that can be too graphic. The other night, Jan and my wife and I were watching something, and we knew what was about to happen in this violent scene. But praise the Lord, because it was an older show, they turned away from that. And then you knew what took place. Now, they used to do that quite often, Alex, in violence and in, quote, romance. They would turn away from the graphicness of it. And I think the graphicness of that violence, the reason it's wrong, we're the temple of God. I will say that. And you don't need to let that into your heart and your mind, Alex. You got something more to say? Go, brother.
2: Well, yeah, Proverbs 23:7 says, as a man thinketh in his heart, so is he, And I do think we need to be careful, what we let into our mind. Romans 12, verse 2 says that we are to renew our mind, do not be conformed to this world. And I think we know what conformity to the world would look like, but let your mind be renewed by the Scripture. And the word renewed there is a variation of a word that from which we get not only the renovating of a building, but therapy to heal a wounded body. And Bert, I really think that feeding on the Word of God and things that are good and true and wholesome, because that's Philippians 4, verse 8, it's good for our mind. And Bert, I'm going to tell you, before I got saved, I used to go see scary movies and horror movies, And after I got saved, I had no desire to see horror movies and, scary movies like that anymore. And I'm not a legalist. Look, I know we all, I watch Gunsmoke and The Rifleman. And
0: amen.
2: Plenty of lever action Winchesters in those shows. But things that are unnecessarily, gratuitously violent, and of course, we're not supposed to fill our mind with things that are immoral. And I'm not trying to sound like a goody two-shoes or something, but honestly, the more you feed on God's Word, the more you can train yourself, or the Holy Spirit does it, I should say, to think on that which is good and true and wholesome and uplifting.
0: Amen.
2: Wouldn't you agree?
0: I agree with you fully. Some things says avoid.
2: Yeah.
0: And that excessive violence, avoid. Brent's over here. He's smiling, shaking his head. Are you doing that for a reason, Brent?
3: Oh, most definitely. I'll tell you, I don't watch near the stuff I used to. I used to love horror movies.
4: Yeah.
3: I used to love the violent stuff and music even. I used to listen to lots of death metal, stuff like that. I really did when I was playing in bands. And now it's like, it's just, I cringe whenever I get to a show that's like that. I just don't want to watch it.
0: And it's not just age. It is a relationship that's building.
3: Right. You're exactly right.
0: So it build is. That relationship. And those things that hinder this relationship with Christ, put away. That's the whole idea. You put it away, and Christ to help you. Hey, Jason, you said you had a testimony. Give it to us real quick, brother. We want to hear it. We love great testimonies of what God is doing.
1: Oh, gosh, thank you. I'll be quick, I promise. So, very, very quick version of the story. A very close friend of mine in college that I made when I made it in college, like 13 years ago, when I met him, he was in a rough place. He didn't know God. He grew up in a horribly, horribly abusive home. He didn't have a father. His mother did unspeakable things, like things you wouldn't believe. I have trouble believing, but anyway, he ran away from home, joined the mafia, became an enforcer, hurt people, killed people for money. True story. I believe him when he tells me this. Over the time that I've known him, praise be to God, not me, he accepted Christ, turned his life around. In the process of living that life, though, he had broken his hands brawling and fighting in the streets so many times, and they'd healed so many times, that he just couldn't use his hands anymore. Like he could barely pick up a pen and write his name. But a couple of years ago, he, in the coming to knowing of Jesus, he accepted Christ's love, he accepted the death, he accepted the forgiveness, and he allowed to forgive himself too. And in a healing revival service, he was prayed over, and the pastor put his hands on him, and he fell, and he got back up a little bit later. He came down and sat next to me, and I saw him moving each of his fingers, full range of motion, full ambidexterity in both hands, medical miracle, impossible. And it blew my mind because the symbolism of it, his hands was what he used to hurt people. Not only did God forgive him, he undid the damage that he did to himself.
0: Amen.
1: And even further, a couple years later, he found out through the grapevine his mother came to Christ too. They have reconciled.
0: Hallelujah.
1: Jesus can heal anything.
0: Relationships, anything. Hands, physical. Listen, God's healing is real, emotional healing, physical healing, spiritual healing. He is the healer. Thank you, brother. Amen.
4: Amen.
0: Hey, we love that. Let's go to Louisiana. Rachel. Rachel, thank you for calling. Go right ahead. Rachel, are you there?
5: Oh, okay.
0: Yeah, you're on the radio.
5: Too hard.
0: Well, go right ahead with your question.
5: Pardon?
0: You go right ahead with your question. You're on the radio.
5: Okay. I've heard remarked by a famous person that we found out that the word used for carpenter twice when speaking of Jesus being a carpenter, that the word in Greek really means a stonemason.
0: Okay.
5: And then this person remarked, well, if we got that wrong, what else did we get wrong? And they
0: okay.
5: were answered by everything.
0: Rachel, thank you for that. Alex, I've heard this. I knew that. I looked at the word. It just doesn't mean stone cutter. Or, you know, that's not... Tell us a little bit about that.
2: Well, I want to... The person who said this, I've actually interviewed on the radio, and I disagree. It does mean carpenter. Matthew 13:55, Jesus is called the carpenter's son, and Mark 6:3 says Jesus was a carpenter. Now, the word, I mean, it could mean artisan who works with fabric. Listen, even in the lexicons, it says the common word means a woodworker.
0: Yes.
2: Now, it could mean an artisan, as in somebody that sews fabric, and it could mean contractor or, you know, someone that could be conscripted to do some sort of handyman job. But, and I want to go on here. This person reasoned and said, look, there's more stones over there in the Holy Land than anything else. Maybe he was a stonemason. There's really no linguistic justification for that. That's a classic example of what's called eisegesis rather than exegesis, pulling things out. And listen, when you imply things that might sound like, oh, well, let me reason this through, and then you think, oh, my goodness, we got that wrong. What else did we get wrong? Nothing is wrong. It says carpenter, and Jesus was a carpenter. Now, it's very fascinating. The very same word, tekton, T-E-K, from which we get the word technical, in Acts chapter 1, it says, after his dying on the cross, Jesus was shown alive by many infallible proofs. And the word translated infallible, or, you know, intricate proofs, is again the word tekton. And so, context, this is where context really matters. You know, Bert, if we said, you know, it's raining cats and dogs, you know, that's an idiom. We don't mean that canines and felines are falling from the sky. It just means it's, you know, raining a lot. Context matters. And if you look at the context of Matthew 13:55, Mark 6:3, Jesus is a carpenter, a woodworker. Now, it's complex. It's intricate. That's how it's used in Acts chapter 1, verse 3, the word tekton, but no, Jesus was not a stonemason. There's no justification for that. So I got to disagree with the person who's in the news for having said that.
0: What they do, if you can find a little bit like that, it's kind of a sensational thing. I don't know if she concerned that or what this person was, but it does happen. People find, oh, I found something that, and it turns it and it uses a word, it could be used in another way, but when you look at the context, it explains the way it was used. Rachel, we hope that helps. Let's go to Louisiana. James, thank you for calling. Go right ahead.
4: Yes, sir. I'd like to know where the second rule comes from. As I read the Bible, Adam was given the rule from God before Eve was created, and the rule was, do not eat from the tree. But then when Satan came along to interview Eve and asked her what the rule was, we always say she was deceived. I would just say that, you know, she wasn't taught properly because her response was, we should not eat it or touch it. And I was just wondering what your thoughts were on the touch it part.
0: Okay. Mm-hmm. I do believe Adam owned some of the responsibility, Alex. What about you?
2: Yeah, and that second rule, we shouldn't even touch it, that really wasn't part of what God had said, because, and by the way, people are still adding rules on top of truth and grace to this day, aren't they? But, you know, they might have, it's been theorized, perhaps Adam and Eve had to at least touch it because they were the vine dressers. They were taking care of the garden of Eden. And so, you know, Eve goes that we're not supposed to eat of the tree of the knowledge of good and evil, which is true, but we're not even supposed to touch it. That's Genesis 3:3. And really, there never was a prohibition against touching it or in some way handling it, was it?
0: You know what we do with these rules? We either ignore or overcompensate. You know?
2: Yeah.
0: A man just has a hard time. Hey, that's who we are. That's how, man, we need to be saved. We need to be changed. And praise God, God does that for us. Well, Alex, I know you spent some time at the Cove, and I want you to, you know, put your hand in the hat and pull out one of the questions that was asked you at the Cove for our last question of the day. You got it ready, brother?
2: Okay, here's one from the folks, and I appreciate the great honor of having been at the Cove. In Genesis 17:20, God blesses Ishmael, Abraham's first son, from the flesh. Why do you believe God blessed Ishmael, knowing the conflict that would take place and the sin of Abraham and Hagar?
0: Let me set this up.
2: Yeah.
0: Hagar is one of the most sympathetic women, I think, that's in the Bible. You know?
2: Yes.
0: She was taken out of Egypt, possibly slavery, who knows, and then used. Go ahead, Alex.
2: She was used. Why did God bless Ishmael and say that he was going to become a great nation? Because God loves humans. And let me say this. The sin here was on the part of Abraham and Sarah, really. Now, I'm sad that out of the Arabic people in 610 A.D., many hundreds of years later, came the false religion of Islam. But I want to say God loves all humans. God loves the Arabic peoples. Many of them are saved, but whosoever will turn to Jesus can be saved.
0: Amen. Alex, it's been a great week. We've been in Matthew. We're going to start Matthew chapter 4, Jesus' temptation, and I'm looking forward to that. But I'm looking forward to this weekend as well with you, with Eric Metaxas, but also church, worshiping the Lord Jesus Christ with fellow believers gathered together to sing his praises and hear his word. It's a great time for God's work in our lives, isn't it?
2: It is, and I was going to say, do be in church on Sunday morning, everybody. Be in the house of God on Sunday. And if you would, tell somebody about Exploring the Word, the great programming of AFR, but most of all, tell everybody about Jesus.
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12: There's a civil war going on inside the Democrat Party. What's going on?
13: In Colorado, we've had a spate. New York City had three Democratic socialists win their primaries. Now in Colorado, a 30-year incumbent, Diana DeGette, lost to Malat Kiros, who is a socialist. She hates Israel. And what we're seeing in the Democratic Party is a split between traditional Democrats, traditional liberals, and this new breed of socialists. We've already seen Bill Maher and James Carville, well-known Democratic Party supporters, say they don't like where the party is going.
12: This is a split coming. Also, you mentioned the Jews and the Democrats. The Jews make up a substantial percentage of the voting bloc for Democrats, especially in New York, in Florida. And there is a war between the Jews and these far-left socialists who hate Israel, and by de facto, they don't like Jews who in any way would support Israel. So I don't know what's going to happen. That's a great dividing line. The Democrat Party, they may splinter. We'll see. The Democrat Socialist of America. That's the name of this new organization that's getting a lot of attention. Why are they getting a lot of attention, Abe?
14: They're getting attention because they're running candidates. They are expressly articulating a Marxist worldview and saying out loud what the Democrat Party has largely denied for the last, I guess, 20 years. They're saying, no, this is what we are. We're socialists. We're loud. We're proud. And we're here to take over the Democrat Party.
12: My heart goes out. I hate it for the Democrat Party that they're having to go through this, civil war, if they will. And it's not going to be fun to watch. We'll see you next time.
15: They say when life hands you lemons, make lemonade. 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
19: God has really blessed me. 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
19: 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The Lord spoke. And God said, "Let there be light." Because we believe we speak about the happenings here in this world as we remain mindful that our true home is with Jesus Christ and His kingdom. I'm Todd Herman. Welcome to A Disciple's View. I really praise God that Anthony Fauci has been pushed back into the limelight that he spent his life chasing and adoring and coveting and needing. God has this incredible ability to take evil and turn it for good. And here was Fauci using this fame to build up wealth and this wealth to build up fame. And the wealth, much of it was being built up behind the scenes in ways people really didn't get to understand. And when they did, it came across as a partisan accusation. Ron Paul accusing Fauci of taking money from pharmaceutical companies, which in fact Fauci did. And the way that they got away with this stuff, they being the academics, what I call the party, because there's really one party versus the American people. It's the bureaucrats, it's intelligence services, it's academia, the media, and the pharmaceutical industrial complex, the party. The way they got away with this is called appeal to authority. We Christians, and I assume that most of us with American Family Radio, I know all the hosts are Christian. I know that we've got one audience we seek to please, and that's God Almighty. We've got a family of many that's all of you. assume a lot of you are born-again Christians. I know there's Catholics that listen to this program. I know there's mainline. There's a whole bunch of other denominations of Christians that listen. But we have that in common. If you are new to this network, you're not yet Christian, then I want you to listen through this with an ear towards how you defend against appeal to authority. Here's how appeal to authority works. Dr. Anthony Fauci, the nation's leading public health expert, says experts say that the so-called vaccines are 98% safe and effective. Experts say that staying home and staying safe is the best thing you can do to stop the pandemic from spreading. This is what the experts say. And those are global statements. How did Fauci become the nation's leading public health expert? Was there a contest? Did they do a show like Jeopardy? Maybe they had celebrity public health official TV shows where they all went on an island and had to see who could be healthiest. No, he got that because he claimed that title for himself. On an interpersonal basis, here's how appeal to authority works. You might be having a discussion with someone about so-called climate change, and that person might say, well, I need to let you know that I wrote my college thesis on climate change when I graduated with a degree in human biology. Oh, okay. Well, that makes you right. You have some credentials, so therefore that makes you right. Or you're discussing public policy around, let's say, foreign policy, and someone could jump in and say, well, I've traveled a lot, and I'm an attorney. Oh, well, that makes you right. So how do we deal with appeal to authority? How do we never get, again, taken in by the experts? Now, there's just people like you. Maybe you're this way. I'm this way. I don't trust authority, ever. I have to be brought into trusting authority, which is one of the reasons I'm a Christian. I've learned that I can trust God without question. I've learned that he's always right. He's always looking out for us. These are things I've experienced. They're not things I doubt. So when we're dealing with appeals to authorities, let's remember that God is the ultimate authority, and I'll bring that home in a moment, that God is the ultimate authority. Let's go back to the Fauci example. I would often have people say to me during the days of the COVID PSYOP, when I was speaking about this publicly and formats where we took phone calls, like national radio, when we took a lot of phone calls, and I would get people would call me up and they would say this, you know what, you'll forgive me if I'm not going to take my health advice from a radio DJ. I prefer to listen to the experts. And I would say this, okay, fair enough, which experts? Well, the scientists. Okay, fair enough. Which scientists? What do you mean, which scientists? They all agree. No, they actually don't. But which ones are you choosing to take your advice to? Who are you outsourcing the protection of your family to? It's not a question they could ever answer. Appeal to authority works because it gives people a shortcut to feeling safe. Are these shots safe? Oh, yeah, my doctor said they're great. Your doctor. Did your doctor read the insert? Did your doctor go to the VARS database and see what are the adverse event signals? Did your doctor even bother to look into how they work, or did someone tell him they're safe? The doctor could say, well, I know they're safe because the hospital administration said that these are safe. Well, who are they? Oh, well, they've got MBAs in public health. Oh, okay, so that means they're safe. So let's start by going back to the Word of God. You will know them by their fruits. What are the fruits of the Spirit? Patience, kindness, self-control. Right? These are some of the fruits of the Spirit. There's peace, there's joy, there's charity. What are the fruits of people who have the Holy Spirit beyond the official fruits of the Spirit? Honesty, compassion, empathy. So let's look at the organizations that are doing the appeal to authority bit. Tony Fauci was at the CDC. The CDC has a business model that allows government scientists to take a percentage of the profits from pharmaceutical companies when the CDC has the ability to force your kids to take those shots. Does that have any aspect of the fruit of the Spirit to it? Charity, self-control, temperance? Does it have any of the aspects of the desires of the flesh to lord power over others, to have control, to be godlike? Yes, it has all of those. What environment does it create? Does it create an environment where a skeptical Center for Disease Control would look

Do people who are proud of what they're doing and know it's the right thing, do they hide that when they're asked about it? I mean, they're not going to brag about it, we would hope, but do they hide it? Do they take efforts to make it undiscoverable? No. So what is the environment at the CDC? Secrecy, lording power over others, theft? Because government scientists taking a profit rake from a product they can force you to take, that's theft. It's abusive. So if we're going to know them by their fruits, what are the fruits of the Center for Disease Control? Well, are they doing their job as if they work for Christ himself? What has happened to disease in America over the past 40 years, the reign of Dr. Fauci, so-called Dr. Fauci? Cancers have increased. Obesity has skyrocketed. Diseases of inflammation have skyrocketed. We've seen a massive increase in Alzheimer's. We've seen a massive increase in autism, all under the tutelage of Dr. Fauci. So what are the fruits of his labor? Worse health. So let's go back. I trust the experts. Which ones? How about the ones that don't work at the CDC? How about the ones that are actually serving, not being served? Fauci was being served. He was the nation's preeminent leading public health expert. He's a guy who is the highest paid federal employee in history, and that's just what we knew on paper. That's just the official pay scale. Compare that to the doctors of the Great Barrington Declaration. Do you remember them? Sir Martin Kulldorff and some others, who most of them were some of the most cited, respected professionals in public health. They published the Great Barrington Declaration. Was that a nonprofit raking in money with the CEO getting $25 million a year like these perverse, some of these perverse nonprofit healthcare clinics get? The top CEOs get $26 million a year nonprofit. No. Great Barrington Declaration was not a nonprofit. Was it an NGO taking government monies? No. No, it was a letter. The Great Barrington Declaration was a declaration. It was researched over a week or so in Barrington, England. It was co-written and co-signed by people who at that point were completely non-controversial, very well-respected epidemiologists, doctors, scientists related to public health. What did it say? The lockdowns are counterproductive. They're causing deaths of despair, failure to thrive. They're harming children. Masks do not stop upper respiratory viruses. Study after study indicates this. They're also probably counterproductive in that they're causing people to breathe the COVID virus again and again. Breathing bacteria for people who wear these idiotic cloth masks or their N95s all day. They weren't designed for that. The injections are poorly designed. They're going to lead to turbo cancers. They're going to spread the disease rather than stopping it. Only the sickest people should take these shots. What were the fruits of the Great Barrington Declaration? Did they get money for that? Nope. Fame? Hardly. Dr. Martin Kulldorff, when I reached out to him to come on my Seattle radio show, was thrilled to get a media inquiry. It had been weeks since the Barrington Declaration had been announced. The media had torn it apart. These people were quacks. Martin Kulldorff was thrilled to come on any program. Did they get respect? No. Many of them were kicked out of professional organizations. Now, I don't know that any of them are Christian, but we heard Jesus say, "Blessed are those who are persecuted for righteousness, for theirs is the kingdom of heaven." I mean, first you have to have Jesus as your Lord and Savior to get into heaven, but they were persecuted for righteousness. What are the fruits of their labor? Everything they said was right. There was no profit motive. There was no stealing. There was no lording power. They didn't tell people, you have to do this. They said, these are our recommendations. They were also experts, all of them, credentialed people. So between the two, which experts would you trust? Those who lord

power of others, who hide in secrecy, who lie, who steal, who create an environment where people are incentivized to do the wrong thing, or experts who put their careers and their earnings and their family's financial futures on the line. It doesn't get easier than this. It was experts who said, do you want a living son or a dead daughter? Trying to force parents to accept the chemical surgical mutilation of their kids. Take it back to the foundation of the Lord. We're created in his image. Male and female, he created us. Trust the experts. No, trust God and the skeptical minds of intelligence and question asking he gave us. For you will know them by their fruits. We'll come back on Disciples View.

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1: Common sense is surfacing in many of the policies and programs associated with transgenderism. One illustration can be found in a recent article about the long march out of the gender clinics. The author provides a transcript of a video in England that has gone viral. The interview is with Labour Member of Parliament and Health Secretary James Murray. He was asked about his evaluation of puberty blockers, as well as the CAS review study that raised significant questions about the way in which hormones and surgeries were recommended by the government. The interviewer challenged the fact that he'd been pro-trans in the past and seemed to be backing off of his previous aggressive stance. Although he said he had changed his mind, many argued that he could see the cultural winds blowing the other way and lost his dogmatism. At the same time, there was another article about the fact that one of the most gender-affirming care arguments used by proponents was based on a flawed study. If a child wanted to change sexes, the parents were informed that not to do so would increase the likelihood their child could commit suicide. In other words, do you want a trans child or a dead child? The initial study that was published in the journal Nature Human Behavior was authored by researchers from the Trevor Project, a trans advocacy group. This study has been cited hundreds of times in the news and court cases. Although the study looked at 48 states, much of the purported increase in attempted suicides came from one state. I encourage you to follow the link in the analysis of their research so that you can see the legitimate concerns with the study. The transgender debate has needed some common sense. It appears that some has finally come to this discussion. I'm Kirby Anderson, and that's my point of view.
2: Go deeper on topics like you just heard by visiting pointofview.net. 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
4: I heard an interview from a minister that wrote a book that was really popular that was contacted by Jim Baker in prison and went and spoke to Jim Baker and said to him, he goes, Jim, how does a guy go off the rails like you did? Like, did you quit loving Jesus at some point? And Jim goes, no, never quit loving Jesus. He goes, the problem is I quit fearing it, right? And the fear of the Lord is the beginning of knowledge, right?
3: Yeah.
4: And that is... Man, it makes me tingle. It makes my skin a little tingle when I think about it because, yes, man, he is a loving father, full of grace, full of forgiveness.
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3: He is grace. He is mercy. He is truth. 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And there comes a time where you'll be in front of Jesus and you say, now I'll serve. And Jesus has to say,
4: I don't know you.
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3: Welcome back to Disciples View. I'm Todd Herman. We'll get to the Tower of Babel and our personal notes here in just a moment. Zach is the Chief Investment Officer at Bulwark Capital Management, and I asked him to talk about coming back from financial catastrophe. He had to do that about 30 years ago, and a lot of people are facing that now. This entire conversation is available at our Rumble. That's the Todd E. Herman Show at Rumble. Todd E. Herman. Here's part of this conversation.
6: In my life, there's been no other way to look at it because it's just no good. And I think that in every tragedy, there is an opportunity to fall deeper into your faith. You become more dependent on God. Yeah. And through that, you will find the purpose of it and the meaning of it. I'm not going to sit here and tell you it's going to be better. I'm not going to tell you it's not going to hurt. What I am saying is that my wife and I have a saying now. Let me offer a caveat. My spouse has not had cancer. I have not lost a child. Those levels of pain, I cannot imagine. So I say this with the utmost humility. Because truthfully, those are the ultimate tests of faith, right? And so I have not had to endure those. So I don't want to insult anybody that has. But what I will say is that through what we have gone through, there's a saying that my wife and I have, which is, are we in the plan? Meaning, after a while, I've had the privilege of through proof of concept, trusting God's plan and trusting his direction far more than I've trusted my own. And that's not an accomplishment of faith. It's an accomplishment or it's because I am alive and I am able to witness what he's done, right? And I think that is the only thing that makes sense through these times is to sit there and go, I cannot see it right now. But I know, and I'm going to cling to you, and I'm going to trust that all things work together for good for those who love the Lord. And I can't see through the smoke, not, you know, forgive the analogy, but very fitting right here, right? I cannot see through this smoke. I cannot see through this heat. I just know that my hand's in yours and I'm trusting where you're leading because you're a perfect father. And if you think about it in that context, we spend all of this time worried about circumstances. Really, the only worry we should have is, are we in the plan? And it reminds me of, you know, growing up as a kid, you look at these, you know, the first thing that pops into my mind, we're driving up this really steep hill on four-wheelers when I'm a kid. And my dad looks at me and he goes, go right here, you can make it. And I blindly trusted him and went right up, right? To me, it looked dangerous. To me, it looked like I couldn't blindly trust my dad. That's what we have to do with God is just hold the hand, close our eyes. And I feel like he tells us that sometimes, right? Close your eyes. This is scary, but just trust that I got it. And, you know, that's a really unfulfilling, unscientific answer, but that's it. You know, and if you want to talk about the mechanics of how we rebuild and how we approach that, we can certainly do that. But that to me is of the utmost importance.
7: I agree. And there's another thing that I would suggest for people. And then I do want to spend some time talking about some of the mechanics of rebuilding. And because this is going to be people dealing with insurance companies. Insurance companies are going to come along and say, oh, wait, you thought we were going to give you the total rebuild value of your house? No. Oh, silly goose. No, you bought that house 10 years ago. No, gosh, no. We'll cover what it cost to rebuild 10 years ago. But oh, no, silly goose. But no, I would say this, that build a foundation of accepting being loved upon. And this is so difficult for people. There are people who've lost their homes and they work and they, to this day, are like, hey, calling their bosses or their partners, I can't come in right now. My house burned down. Okay. Take all the time you need. You know there's going to be dads and moms going, no, I'll be in work tomorrow.
6: Yeah.
7: No, be loved on. Right. If your employer is saying no, take a week. Take it.
6: Take it.
7: And you're going to have people coming, and I know that a friend of mine whose house didn't burn down, but they had to race out of their property with their geese and their kids. And I mean, Zach, his videos, they're driving out of his house at like 70 miles an hour.
6: You know, I saw some of those videos and it's just, there's something, you know, I don't want to sound insensitive, but when you see it in the Palisades or you see it in a place that, you know, and I've been to LA obviously in those areas, but I'm not familiar with them, right? Yeah. They're not, you haven't walked those streets. Seeing some of those pictures from Spokane, it's just so surreal, right? Because you're sitting there going, I've been there. I know what that looks like.
7: Yep.
6: What am I looking at right now?
7: Yeah.
6: It looks like a war zone.
7: Yeah.
6: God help those people. The other thing I can't help but thinking, and I don't want to make this political, but you know, part of me sits there and goes, why is this stuff playing on a reel in all of these ridiculously bad run states? You know,
7: right? But why is it that this was started by humans, so is Palisades?
6: Right, and started by a human that should still be in jail.
7: Absolutely, and my friend who they got out, he has published a list of shoes he has. I have the following shoes in the following sizes, the following shirts in the following sizes. Please come and get them, because I know you don't have shoes, Zach. There are people right now whose kids have one pair of shoes. They're the shoes they ran away from a fire in. I'm telling you, be loved upon.
6: Hey, speaking of which, man, you probably got more. Can we do something? Can we productive? You know, not in a way that we can go do something and get our names out there. But do you know of a way that we can actually step in and try to help here?
7: Yes, people need shoes. They need coats. They need fresh drinking water. They need toiletries. You think about the little things that they're suddenly going to be caused to have to go buy, Zach. Their kids. You want to hear, this isn't a bizarre thing. Their kids' stuffed animals are gone. Their comfort items are gone. What would it mean for a bunch of little kids to go get now, hey, here's a bunch of stuffed animals. We know yours are lost. Here's a comfort item. And it's not that this is going to sustain their life, but to show the face of Christ. Yes, here's some toiletries. Here's some shoes. You need changes of shoes. Here's some underwear. You need changes of underwear. You're talking about 65,000 people, 65,000 people. What does 65,000 shoes cost? That's a garbage ton of money. That's something that we can do.
6: Many hands make light work, though. You know what I mean? Like, if everybody can throw in and assist, you know, and that's one of the things that gets so, of all the, you know, there's so many things in America that get overlooked today, but the generosity of our citizens and the people here. You know, whenever you feel dismayed, remember that there is an incredible amount of generosity still left in this country with a lot of great people that are willing to help.
7: So if you've been for the fire, ask.
6: Yes.
7: What do you need? Take to social media. What do you need? What can we provide? Because you asked this great question. When I was over your way, and I went to this event called the Treehouse. They do this every week. It's men helping men, Christian men sharpening the iron of Christian men. Two guys brought me water. Like I come in, hey, what can I get you? Water? And I go, no, I'll get it. No, I want to serve you. Let me love on you. That's hard for me. Imagine how hard it is for people whose houses have burned down to say, I need underwear. I need this. You know what else people need? Help with insurance. So
6: especially over there, man. Right. Meaning, and I mean this with the utmost respect. There's just a lot of hard scrabble, blue collar, tough people that I have the utmost respect for. Yeah. That don't ask for nothing, never
7: right.
6: have,
7: right?
6: And their whole life's just got erased. Like, don't be too prideful, man. We're a community. Yeah. We're a family. We're all in this together. And like you said, man, if you need, speak up. There's people. You know, like us that are ready to help and that
7: right.
6: would sincerely hope you would do the same if we were in that situation.
7: Right. And that you will say what you need. And the fundamentals of rebuilding in this, I look at this big problem. Well, what do you mean rebuild? My house is gone. My farm is gone. My animals are gone. I have all this insurance I'm going to have to deal with now. I don't know if we're going to be able to rebuild and what you're talking about, where do I begin? And I guess the first step for me would be taking the big problem and turning it into a bunch of small problems. But you talked about the mechanics of this. First step is it to take an accounting of what you actually still have and maybe to take an accounting and a gratefulness in this, or how would you approach it?
6: Okay. So again, I want to throw the caveat out there that I am saying this aspirationally, mm-hmm. and this is not meant to be, pep talk, get out there and go, you know, we're talking about disaster, but here's the deal. There's only one way through things like this, right? Step on the gas and head straight ahead. That when you're going through hell, don't stop.
7: Yeah.
6: Right. And so what I would say is, you know, be another thing I've learned is, as long, it's like the in Never Ending Story, right? The swamp of sadness.
7: Yeah.
6: Right. You just have to push through, and you got to be like the little kid that's digging through the dung pile, right? Why are you digging through that dung pile? Because with all this horse dung, there's got to be a pony in here somewhere,
7: right?
6: Right. You got to figure out. Look around you. I'm not telling you to be opportunistic and trying to rip off your neighbors or something, but in all tragedy is opportunity. You use it to think ahead. Try to maybe your life was stuck in a rut and you've been waiting to make a change. Now would be a good time, mm-hmm. right? To hit the reset button and restart. There will be situations in which insurance payouts are advantageous and you may be able to use them in a way to try to make yourself better off, pay off some debt, things like this, restructure. And I'm not telling you you're weak if you're not there mentally right now. What I'm telling you is, when the stars clear and you're at a point where you can fight back, you know, because you're probably all a little bit punch drunk right now.
7: Yeah.
6: Right. As soon as that vision clears up, you know, you got to get back on the track of attacking.
7: Yeah.
6: Right. And sit there and go, what can be done?
7: Yeah.
6: And look at the realm of possibilities, because if you don't, the surroundings will, you'll drown. You'll drown in them.
7: Yeah.
6: And there's just no other way to work through it, right? You just got to push through it. Look for the opportunities. Look for the upsides, and find advantages. Find ways that you can spin this into an opportunity. That's really all you can do.
7: Well, I know that there's big companies that are coming in right now, and pennies on the dollar will purchase your land. You know, and I know you're shaking your head, don't do it. And I'm thinking in the reverse. so many people, 65,000 people lost their homes, or at least displaced. I don't know that it's 65,000 homes. It's 65,000 people. It's 6,000, maybe 7,000 structures. So God knows how many homes. You know what? If you got 500 people together and put together a request for proposal to rebuild, here's a 500 home rebuild project we're putting out for bid right now. We've got the insurance money in the case. This is sort of a, you know, this is the beginning process. But what builder is going to look at, go, I'm sorry, did you say 500 homes?
6: Yeah.
7: Right. Maybe we could come in and do that. And then you're talking about as well as you may have neighbors say, I can't live anymore. My sense of peace is gone. Maybe you're taking a look at what you do have in the bank and saying, okay, I hate to do this, but if you're truly committed to that, maybe I will buy your lot. And maybe I'll take a run at that. And maybe I'll buy a couple of lots. And if you want the emotional safety, I don't want to do this to you. Maybe you shouldn't do this, but if you're committed to this, maybe I'll buy your lots. And then later, Zach, this becomes a major investment, right? And a major turnaround for some people. And you might be helping people out.
6: Yeah, it's the toughest thing to remember. But remember, in situations like this, where we call them liquidity providers, right? Meaning when people come in to situations like this, whether it's in the stock market, when you've got an incredibly bombed out sector, whether it's a situation like this with homes, you have to remember in your mind, why are they willing to buy this right now, right? Why are they willing to buy this?
7: Yeah.
6: They're willing to buy it because, look, and this is part of capitalism. I'm not trying to demonize these people, but they're trying to buy it for the same reason I'm telling you, which is we tend to magnify bad things in the short run and minimize good things in the long run. Right. Meaning,
7: okay,
6: there's an arbitrage there, and smart investors are always trying to take advantage of short term pain for long term gain. Okay. So to not fall victim to that, you have to think like a wolf. Okay. Do not look at what this is worth right now. Do not look at the cost of rebuilding. Every great investor will tell you that we do not invest based on what we see today. We invest based on projections 18 to 24 months out.
7: Yeah.
6: And one of the most costly mistakes you see in investing is people extrapolating today out to tomorrow. Okay. Today will change. This too shall pass, right? Do not let liquidity providers come in and coax you out of your property at a discount. The reason they are doing that is because it is worth intrinsically more than they are paying. So I would rather see you cash that check than them.
7: Yeah. Yeah. And so you stay in your land, you hold this. And then if you're imagining the future, there's been some changes in the Spokane area in terms of, say, ADU, additional dwelling units. You had this beautiful home, this beautiful footprint. That view's going to come back. God will bring the trees back to life. Maybe you'll have even a better view of the river. They're going to remake the trails. So maybe you're imagining the future saying, you know, floor plans have changed. People have gotten a lot smarter about how they can do architecture. Maybe we have a taller house in an ADU in back that we rent. And all of a sudden, maybe our property now that's got an exercise lot, wow, it's an income property for us too. So maybe you're thinking that way. A liquidity provider is going to think that way. Because I guarantee there's mobbed up people saying, why would we rebuild single family homes here? We need to build condos. We need to build townhouses.
6: Here's the other thing too. You and I both know. I guarantee you, there's some of these folks that were trying to look for a way to get out of the state of Washington, right? So maybe this is your opportunity.
7: That's true.
6: My whole thing is, and I have learned this. Like, I'll just repeat it in life. You can do it willingly, or you can do it unwillingly, and one gives you a much greater chance of success. Meaning, regardless of how bad current circumstances are, the only choice we have is to put one foot in front of the other and keep pushing forward.
7: Okay,
6: so it means that we must try to find the opportunity in the chaos and in the pain. And if you can do that, if you can see through the chaos of today, you will be glad that you did.
7: Okay.
6: Do not succumb to the panic. Do not succumb to the fear. Do not succumb to the depression. Just keep point that ship straight into the wind and just keep pushing through.
7: That's super wise, Issa. Again, that's me and my friend Zach Abraham talking about coming back from financial catastrophe. You can learn more about Zach and get his podcast at knowyourriskpodcast.com. We'll come back on the Disciples View.

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1: 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And so she would listen and engage. And I think that's where just be intentional when you are communicating, and then just admit when you're at the end. For Baron and Christine, a high-low was really helpful to set up their conversation. What's the high point? What's the low point?
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0: Welcome back to Disciples View. I'm Todd Herman. We'll get to the Tower Babbling and a personal note here in just a moment. A quick cleanup item and a little background on this. Years ago, I did an interview, and I'm trying to find this interview. It's weird. You know, I've got these podcast archives, have lived a good portion of my life behind a microphone. I did an interview with a gentleman who wrote a book called Fauci's First Fraud. And the book is, it's unbelievably compelling. And it goes into what Tony Fauci did in HIV AIDS crisis, did and didn't do. And what Fauci did do is very, very similar to what he did do in COVID. He pretended, at one point he'd said that COVID wasn't that dangerous. Then he began to pretend that it was dangerous for everybody. He pretended it was dangerous for kids. He knew it was never dangerous for kids. He's a liar and a sociopath. He knew that. He pretended there was nothing we could do but sit and wait for the magic so-called vaccines, which never arrived. There have never been COVID vaccines. They don't exist. There's gene sequencing, gene hijacking shots, which don't help in the long run at all. Maybe for a couple of weeks, a tiny little bit of antibody activity. After that, no. And they're deadly. And they continue to kill people. In AIDS, same thing. He pretended that the only possible treatment was AZT, a drug that was so poisonous, the inventor refused to patent it. That's how I learned about this. I learned about it from Ken McCarthy, wrote the book, Fauci's First Fraud, The Foundation of Medical Totalitarianism in America. And it makes these comparisons. So in the case of COVID, it was remdesivir, a drug that had been so poisonous they weren't using it with Ebola patients because of what it did to people's kidneys. So side by side, it was the same approach. Fauci lied. I played the clip last week of him lying on TV, pretending that children could get HIV/AIDS by being in a room around an adult or anyone else who had it, which was a lie. And he knew that was a lie. He knew that was only transmitted through close physical contact. So Fauci has been committing frauds on the American people for a very, very long time. And he has been participating in profit keeping in his role as a so-called public health expert for a very, very long time. He's easily one of the most corrupt men who's ever lived. And I will say again, in my judgment, he is the most prolific mass murderer in my lifetime. Because I will make the case, and I did last week and happy to do it again, that 17 million people died from these shots, not to mention the people who died with COVID. Very few people died from COVID. But again, I believe that was part of the design. I do believe this was released on purpose. I do believe it was part PSYOP and part action to get a bunch of people off the Medicare Medicaid system, because that's who it took out. Average age of death was about 85 when people had six comorbid conditions. There's a guy named Dr. Robert Wilner. 20 years ago, this doctor accused Fauci and other people for genocide for their role in the HIV/AIDS crisis. This is not Ken McCarthy, who wrote the book Fauci's First Fraud. This is another doctor.
1: We're talking about probably the most horrible scandal and scam ever perpetrated, not only in the name of science, but in humanity and in all history. The great lie of Hitler. It's amazing. I think he would envy the job being done by members of the National Institutes of Health and even the media, especially in this country. And I will put the lie to the individuals of the NIH, particularly Gallo and Fauci and Hazeltine and Essex, and the rest of these scoundrels of the worst order, criminals guilty of genocide, without a doubt. I invite them to take me to court. I wish Burroughs Welcome would take me to court, because they have been putting out a killer drug knowingly.
0: ACT. And he invites Fauci et al. To sue him. Why? Because then he would get discovery. Same thing is true of Ken McCarthy, who wrote the book Fauci's First Fraud. He invites the lawsuit. Please come and get me. Now, God will rain down judgment. God's judgment is perfect. His timing is perfect. And there's no Fifth Amendment privilege or right when you're speaking to God Almighty, because he already knows the answers. So the most difficult thing for me to do here is honestly is to pray for Tony Fauci. And I vacillate. Last week, I was kind of able to do that, see him as the spiritual captive he is. As I reflect on this morning, it's just more difficult. And I vacillate on that. So I just need God's help. On this program, we thank the Lord, as hard as it can be, for placing supposedly wise people like Fauci et al. On tall towers of shaking sand with their feature called the Tower of Babel.
2: 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A Disciple's View presents the Tower of Babbling.
3: What does Trump expect? Oh, I believe he expects violence. I believe he expects confrontation. I believe he's working toward a civil war.
0: Three sound bites in today's Tower of Babbling. That's almost always the case. This is the Manchurian candidate mayor of New York, Mondami. And man, they've opening up these government run grocery stores that will put private grocery stores out of business, because the government run grocery stores can sell at a loss, like I talked about with the Amtrak hamburgers. Amtrak was selling $8, $9, $10 microwavable hamburgers and losing money on every single one. Meanwhile, at most Amtrak stations, you can pick up a McDonald's hamburger or could for $2 that was actually cooked and not microwaved. So it's Ron Mondami talking about a little detail with the government-run grocery stores. What if people from New Jersey come over and try to shop at the government-run grocery stores?
4: How are you going to keep people from taking advantage of that, you know, that deal, basically? And is there going to be a limit on the number of items that someone can take that are discounted at that level from that essential basket?
5: So our RFP makes very clear that this is a program for New Yorkers to be able to put food on the table, not a program for people to be able to make a quick buck through reselling. I'm going to pass it over to our EDC head, Jeannie Pack, to add some additional details.
6: Yeah, so if you look at our RFP for the operator, we are looking to make sure that we target New Yorkers, whether it be at sort of a library card-esque thing, and also we manage who's buying and that is focused on everyday New Yorkers.
0: She said that as quickly as she could. They're going to check ID for people shopping at what are supposedly government-run grocery stores, but they refuse to check ID to vote. Incidentally, RFP is request for proposal. Companies will get paid to run these stores at a loss. They're not even government run. Second soundbite in today's Tower of Babel. This is the former dictator of the separate country of Washington, Jay Inslee, talking about the catastrophic fires out here.
7: It's a beautiful morning here in Lopez Island, but I'm so concerned. Talk to my friend, a legislator in Spokane, who's home was he had to evacuate because of these massive fires in Spokane County. The whole state's under threat now. Climate change. You know, climate change isn't some existential.
0: He is a crazy liar. When he was the governor of Washington State, later dictator, because we learned that if there's a bad flu, governors become dictators or can. He set some climate goals. One of them was in a department he controlled outright, the state motor pool. He was going to replace all the gas-run cars with electric. Guess how many he got done? None. None. In his last bid for re-election, they actually disappeared the so-called climate change goals from the state websites, from all of them, because he'd failed on all of them. And then there's this. There's been an arrest of a repeat felon for starting the biggest of these fires or being suspected of that. That's his climate change. Last soundbite in today's Tower Babbling. This is the new WNBA. It's a woman's professional baseball league. This is how they celebrated the national anthem.
8: Oh, say can you see by the dawn's early light.
0: I'm sure the league is going to do really well. And that's a wrap for today's Tower Babbling.
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0: On a personal note today, these fires are, in fact, catastrophic. The air is thick with smoke. I've been very tempted to drive up and record some videos where this is going on, and then I can't. I can't. I feel like I would be taking advantage of people's pain, getting in the way of first responders and investigators. And I know now people who have their homes destroyed. I learned that yesterday. That there are people I know who now have no home. And when I look at the loss here and the fact that one man has been charged in this, I'll withhold commentary on that because this is the personal note segment. I'll tell you, it does remind me back in the day before we had fire season. And fire season is very definitely human caused. Refusal to allow small fires to tend the forests, refusal to allow thinning of forests, refusal to admit that every year now we see human beings setting fires like this. Every year. Palisades was human set. But before all that, I was playing in the front yard when I was a kid in the Spokane Valley, and I saw smoke coming from up where we had my aunt and uncle lived with their two kids. And it was up, in fact, on a mountain that was named after my grandfather because he had purchased a bunch of land up there and he donated it some of it to the city to build a park. And so it had his name on it. And I could see it burning. I thought that looks exactly like where my family lives. And my grandfather was at our home, and we'd been borrowing his truck to do yard work, and we had a big lot, so I could drive it around on the lot, and Grandpa came over, I guess probably to check on his truck. But he saw the flame, or he saw the smoke, and we knew that the kids were home alone, and they were probably 7 and 9 at that age. And so Grandpa said, let's go make sure they're safe. And we popped into his Wagoneer and we drove over. And now we could see flames. And they were impressive and high. And the fire department was there. And we pulled up and my grandpa said, my grandniece and grandnephew were up there. Well, sir, this road is closed. We're not letting anybody up. We'll check on them. Can you tell us where they live? And Grandpa said, yeah, they live, and he gave them, they didn't have an address because it was a route in a box, this Route 3, Box 6 kind of thing. And they said, okay, we'll check them as soon as we can. So Grandpa said, okay, thank you, officer. And we drove away, and I thought, well, we're just going to leave this. And Grandpa said, no, we're going the back way. See, Grandpa used to hunt that land, and he knew it like the cliche would be the back of his hand. So here's my rule following, always respectful, never dishonest, Grandpa defying the police departments and the fire departments, and we drove up in the back way. And we got to the house, and in fact, it was being threatened. In fact, we could see flames from the house, and Grandpa got the kids, and there was no time to go down the back way. It was too hot. We went down the main road. And when we got there, the same cops and the same firefighters stopped us and saw the kids and saw my grandpa, and they said, we told you not to go up there. And Grandpa said, well, officer, with all due respect, you didn't. You said this road is closed for going up. And these are my grandniece and nephew, and you didn't have time. But I did. And thank you for your service. Hope you're safe. See, family does this. I'm not advising people go rushing into the flames, but family sometimes does. And we're never in the flame alone. I believe God's actually the one who rescued those kids. In the beginning was the Word was with God, the Word was God, because we believe, we speak, because He first loved us, we speak His Word and walk in the path of Jesus Christ and make disciples of all nations. On behalf of Randy and AFR, I'm Todd Herman, and this has been a Disciples View.

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3: So it says, to one, we are the fragrance from death to death. 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You are literally bringing life into places of darkness.
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4: There's a civil war going on inside the Democrat Party. What's going on?
5: In Colorado, we've had a spate. New York City had three Democratic socialists win their primaries. Now in Colorado, a 30-year incumbent, Diana DeGette, lost to Malat Kiros, who is a socialist. She hates Israel. And what we're seeing in the Democratic Party is a split between traditional Democrats, traditional liberals, and this new breed of socialists. We've already seen Bill Maher and James Carville, well-known Democratic Party supporters, say they don't like where the party is going. So
4: yeah,
5: this is a split coming.
4: Also, you mentioned the Jews and the Democrats. The Jews make up a substantial percentage of the voting bloc for Democrats, especially in New York, in Florida. And there is a war between the Jews and these far-left socialists who hate Israel, and by de facto, they don't like Jews who in any way would support Israel. So I don't know what's going to happen. That's a great dividing line. The Democrat Party, they may splinter. We'll see. The Democrat Socialist of America, that's the name of this new organization that's getting a lot of attention. Why are they getting a lot of attention, Abe?
6: They're getting attention because they're running candidates. They are expressly articulating a Marxist worldview and saying out loud what the Democrat Party has largely denied for the last, I guess, 20 years. 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
16: Quick, name the decade and name the country from which this quote comes. This is Wretched Radio. Genocide is a legitimate tool of statecraft, and the Christian prince may employ it when warranted. You're thinking to yourself, that sounds a little bit like the early 1940s Nazi Germany. It does sound like that, but it is not. Instead, it is a contemporary tweet from a very popular podcast that is being critiqued and being accused of forwarding neo-Nazi ideas. Let me read that again. Genocide is a legitimate tool of statecraft. In other words, the government sometimes has the right to exterminate a particular group of people, and the Christian prince may employ it when warranted. If you're not familiar with the term Christian prince, it is popularized by some in Christian nationalist circles that whoever is leading the country needs to be a Christian prince who can hold councils, make sure that the church's theology is pure, although we never get a definition of which church should be the preeminent church in America. Nevertheless, the Christian prince then has the authority to actually perform genocide. That is a contemporary podcast, and it's a concern of one Will Spencer, who wrote a lengthy treatment of what he believes to be a current trend that is not just out there in the manosphere. Instead, it is making its way into churches. The title of the article was "The Dangerous Secret Your Young Men Are Keeping. Neo-Nazi Thought Has Entered the Church." Not familiar with Will Spencer, but he had an encounter with the folks who sent out the tweet that you just heard, including tweets like this. "The first and fiercest punishment, First on the dispensationalist," so in other words, those who are probably not post-millennial in their eschatology, the second group that should be punished most fiercely, the Jew. Another tweet. "It should be illegal, a capital crime for non-Americans to possess a firearm on American soil. Blacks are not Americans." Let me read one more. "We win down here, and then we make the enemies of God suffer." That is almost certainly a reference to Dr. John MacArthur, whose eschatology stated, no, we lose down here. We lose the little battle, but we win the great big war. And in other words, our eschatology, it is hopeful for eternity, but not for this planet. And so they're riffing on this quote from John MacArthur. "We do win down here, and then we make the enemies of God suffer." That is a podcast that is growing in popularity. According to Will Spencer, he claims that influencers like Candace Owens, Andrew Tate, Nick Fuentes have hinted at these beliefs on X. Rapper Kanye West, he's got a hit titled "Heil Hitler." What? After being canceled for ranting about the Jews in 2022, Joe Rogan interviewed Daryl Cooper, a.k.a. Martyr Made. It's a history podcast who's attempted to normalize the narrative through scholarly revisionism about Winston Churchill. Worst of all, Reformed pastors have released videos talking about Talmudic Judaism, heritage Americans, and low IQ minorities. If Will Spencer is right, there is a neo-Nazi worldview that is catching fire predominantly with disgruntled young men. Will Spencer attributes that to the fatherless problem in America. Young men that are growing up rudderless are looking for somebody to say, "This way, fellas," and they are listening to people on what is described as the manosphere. Now, it is worth noting that everything on the manosphere is not this. I think it is reasonable to state that some on the manosphere, they have identified concerns that are accurate. The problem is their solutions. And currently, a growing sector in the manosphere is identifying the problem, what ails Western civilization, should be laid at the doorstep of the Jews. Who'd have thought that that sort of thinking would ever be rekindled with we still have some people who were alive during Nazi Germany. Not many anymore, but there are some who are still alive. We have videos. Nevertheless, that genocide is being downplayed or even outright denied, and neo-Nazi thought is being taught predominantly to young men who want something muscular. We got to do something about the problem. Now, this article from Will Spencer, super helpful because he explores what it is that is so attractive to what he believes to be neo-Nazi sentiments. Why are these young men going for this type of thinking when it was so thoroughly denounced within the last 100 years? The manosphere is a decentralized network for underfathered boys to discuss what it means to be a man. Andrew Tate, he's just one of them. And by the way, I saw a Netflix special on the manosphere. Couldn't watch it for very long, about 15 minutes, because it became clear that one of the attractive elements of the manosphere where young men are looking to find something that has some guts to it, some muscle to it, very sexual. It's all about conquering women. Having a man can have as many women as he wants. Women can only be one guy. So I don't know how the math works out on all of this, but nevertheless, very sexual. It was also a lot about making money. It appeared to be almost a Ponzi scheme that's being promoted. And it's being popular and cool. It's being somebody that is looked up to as being a manly man. That is the manosphere. And they talk a lot about what is known as the red pill. You know that, of course, if you're a Keanu Reeves fan from The Matrix. The red pill was the pill that Neo took in order to learn what is really happening. Keanu Reeves takes a crimson capsule that shows him truths that alter his understanding of reality. These truths wake him up from his blinded stupor and open his eyes to the grim reality of The Matrix. In other words, if you listen to the manosphere, you take the red pill, and now you're in. You really know what is going on. So the people who are following the manosphere podcasters are Gnostic to a degree. They've been red-pilled because now they understand how the world really operates. And here's one of the major themes. They learn to understand women's sexual desire. That harmless, nice guys, they're destined for heartbreak because deep down, their girlfriends and wives prefer sexy, reckless, bad boys. In other words, what women don't know they want are naughty boys. And if you follow the manosphere, now you understand that,

0: end up as blue pill betas, effeminate losers deprived of their masculine birthright. They're guys that women settle for and marry but never desire. These are supposedly the predominant type of men today. But if you take the red pill, you're going to be in the know. It awakens you to hidden truths, secret knowledge. Does it sound Gnostic-like? Well, it certainly is. Men of the manosphere trained to grow in physical, financial, and sexual power. The promise is that by shedding beta programming and becoming alphas, the men will transform into objects of women's sexual desire, activating dormant feminine submission. They want to submit. It's just been dormant because of the feminist movement. Empowering men to triumph over the feminist spirit of the age, which is a lot of what is driving this movement. Young men are, I think, rightly weary of being shamed for being a man, for being different than a girl. And they're tired of being told that they need to be softer and more feminine and more thoughtful and never do anything daring or risky or courageous or physical or anything that is traditionally masculine. And so their ears are being tickled by the manosphere. And while the critique and their concern is, I think, mostly accurate, the solution is the problem. And increasingly, the solution to the problem of Western civilization imposing feminism onto culture is courtesy of the Jews. This is Wretched Radio on American Family Radio.
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1: Well, you can't judge me. Yeah, you've heard that 1,000 times. 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But here's the question. Is that actually what Scripture teaches? Or have we been misreading one of the most misunderstood commands in the entire Bible? Thou Shalt Judge is a 13-lesson series with Todd Friel and Justin Peters that sets the record straight. 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

0: Tyndale provided the first complete translation of the New Testament into English in 1526. While he was in prison for the crime of translating the Bible, he continued to translate the Old Testament until he was strangled and burned at the stake in 1536. This is Wretched Radio with Todd Friel.
1: Say it isn't so. This is Wretched Radio. Will Spencer of Christ Overall, very concerned that neo-Nazi thought is not contained in the manosphere on social media. It is making its way into local churches. Zoink Scoob, that means we need to be aware of this, and we need to become familiar with the lingo. One of the words that is used consistently on the manosphere and social media is the red pill. You take the red pill of the manosphere and your eyes are opened. Your problem, young man, is that you're being oppressed by feminism. The manosphere goes on to explain how it is that feminism has become the oppressor of young men. And it uses some lingo that we need to be familiar with to explain why it is that feminism is causing so much angst for so many young men who just want to be, you know, men. They use terms like trash world. So trash world, it's a phrase that basically means that we've become a really bad society, that we're just a consumer-driven society, no morals, no values, lots of corruption. The question is, how did we get here? And the answer is found in the term longhouse. It refers to a type of primitive residence. Longhouses were communal multifamily dwellings of tribes that were led by women. An individual, organization, or society that's in the longhouse bows to feminine social norms over patriarchal patterns. And so the longhouse is anybody who's believing that women should be leading society and that men should conform themselves into more feminine ideals. Now, this is from Will Spencer's article. This is going to sound too fantastic to be true. He describes the manosphere narrative. I'm going to read it at length, and we're taking Will Spencer's word for it. He appears to be a credible source, although I'm not familiar with all of his work. You should be shocked at this, considering that it was 80 years ago, Nazi Germany was defeated. So this is the manosphere narrative. The Jews who killed Christ did not accept defeat at his resurrection. They spent centuries plotting to overthrow his reign and establish a global seat of power in Jerusalem. This scheme surfaced in a pseudo-historical 19th century document called The Protocols of the Learned Elders of Zion. Adolf Hitler supposedly read the protocols and became the sole Christian world leader. Problem, Adolf Hitler was not a Christian. Nevertheless, he became the sole Christian world leader brave enough to challenge the Jews, which he determined to do for the good of his superior Aryan race. Jewish capitalist forces in the West, led by Roosevelt and Churchill, and Jewish Bolshevik forces in the East, led by Stalin, conspired to destroy Hitler and the defiant National Socialists of Germany. In 1945, the Allies, of course, were victorious, and shortly thereafter, the Holocaust was fabricated. Remember, what you're listening to is not actual history. This is the history according to the manosphere. So movies and TV shows slandered masculine Christian patriarchy as the foundations of fascism and genocide. In the moral vacuum left behind after patriarchy's demise, Jewish liberal progressive values ascended without resistance, and the Jews chose feminism as the chief instrument to mobilize those values. Playing on the feminine sympathy for the disadvantaged, a weaponized empathy campaign began in the 1960s to enlist marginalized populations in the democratic process. So who did they pick? The LGBTQ, promiscuous single women, unassimilated immigrants, violent inner city minorities. And so to just put that in the vernacular of the peasantry, the Jews, in an effort to get back at Jesus, they chose these people groups to present them as a marginalized group to do what? To ascend to being people that are the people in power, displacing the Christians and the biblical worldview that is what made the West the West. Led in secret by the Jews, these groups are now foot soldiers in a war of cultural genocide against straight white Christian men and families. According to the plan laid out in this book, The Protocols, the Jews use these groups to suppress white birth rates via abortion and birth control, flood cities with minorities, mass-produce pornography, normalize the homosexual lifestyle, and a whole lot more. All these have led to the moral and civilizational decline of the West, paving the way for a global socialist New World Order. In other words, the problem with the West, the Jews. Back to Will Spencer. The Jews aren't stupid. They know they can't kill Christ. Instead, remember, this is the Manosphere narrative. This is not reality. This is their view of history. The Jews can't kill Christ. So instead, they're using cultural, political, and economic institutions, including the Federal Reserve, to decimate the population of their enemy, which are white Western Christians. And that will effectively accomplish the same goal. The Jews' victory will usher in the final Talmudic end times triumph over Christ's name on earth. In that dark view of eschatology, Jews will rule with an iron fist of law over a globalized world of half-wit mulattoes. At last, the Jews would have their revenge over God. What proud Adolf Hitler and the slander National Socialist did must be attempted again. A Nazi revival might be the only way to save the West and therefore the world, or so the argument goes. Sounds crazy? Well, it does, because it is, but that's the reality of some on the Manosphere, and it is apparently growing in popularity. And the concern of this author is it is not staying contained on the Manosphere. It is making its way into the church. And he said, if we overlook this, we are not recognizing the magnitude of bitterness of these young men that have been led mostly by mothers because of the fatherless problem, or abandoned dads, or dads who didn't raise their boys to be men, which I think is indeed a growing problem. I think there. A boy can be fatherless with a man in the house if dad isn't growing him up to be a man, to do manly things. The second thing that we'd be overlooking if we just dismiss this is how far the everything we've been told is a lie actually has traveled. Everything, Fauci's a liar. Everything, so, which he actually is. But the point is, everybody in government's a lie. Everything we've been told, everything is wrong. All of the movies about the Holocaust, everything is wrong. We need the red pill to awaken us to what's really going on. And what's really going on, the big problem is the Jewish people. The question now, of course, is what do we as the church do with this? From the article, if we want to know what's gotten into young men, including many Christians and even pastors, this is it. It's a form of Gnostic secret knowledge that such groups operate with. It can be likened to what left-wing academia calls critical consciousness, in that they believe the worldview allows its adherents to see reality as it truly is. And if you don't know or agree with that narrative, well, then you've got boomer brain, and you're on the wrong side of the friend-enemy distinction. In other words, if you're not one of us, you're one of them. What do we do with this church? I think it's wise to say, I just had a conversation with Nick Freitas, and he was adamant about this. And don't just call all of this stuff stupid, because these people on the manosphere that are receiving a great following, they're seen as friends. Finally, somebody who's got my back. And if we just go after these people, then we go after their friends, and we're probably not going to gain a hearing. We need to lovingly teach and expose the problem with this ideology and have a better offering waiting in the wings, the Christian worldview that reveals how men are to be men, that men are to be courageous, they are to be bold, they are to be strong, they are to be leaders, they are to climb mountains. We need to let them know Christianity has a better solution to the problems that are currently ailing you. Let's study up on this. Let's be aware of this. Let's be careful that we don't just slam this as being stupid and out of touch with reality. And let's teach them a better alternative, which is biblical masculinity. This is Wretched Radio on American Family Radio.
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9: Names of God. One name the Bible gives to God is the Greek word despotes, which means absolute ruler. Despotes is related to the English word despot. As absolute ruler, God has ownership rights over all mankind. Yet our Master and Lord Jesus Christ became a man, suffered and died on the cross for his people. The absolute ruler is also our example of ultimate humility. This is Wretched Radio with Todd Friel.
1: Thank you, Wall Street Journal. Wow, I never thought I'd say that. This is Wretched Radio, finally. Mainstream media is identifying a problem that has been growing now for years, courtesy of, well, a lot of bad philosophers over the centuries. More recently, Oprah Winfrey has been the Pied Piper of living your autonomous life. And if that means cutting off your loved ones, so be it. You've got to be you. You've got to live the way that your authentic life demands. And now there has been a proliferation of books teaching if you've got yourself what they identify as a toxic parent, cut them off. Ghost them. Wall Street Journal finally recognizing this is a big problem. I don't know what the percentage is. And the mystery of this malady is that I can't discern the cause of it. Why do some kids ghost their parents and others don't? I'm talking about good Christian parents here. Obviously, no two homes are the same, but if you've got 100 parents, 100 couples that are Christian, they're raising their kids to love Jesus Christ, I'll bet, now this is my personal opinion, half of them have experienced this sort of parental ghosting or at least a diminished amount of communication from their children. It's not at the level that they would prefer. Yes, it is that widespread. And what differentiates the 50% of parents who get ghosted and the 50% that don't? I there's nothing I can discern other than some kids drink the Kool-Aid and others don't. And so for parents to even identify, well, do this, don't do that. Like, no parent is perfect, obviously, but they're basically faithful to the Lord. They are trying to teach their kids the truths of the Bible. Now, they're trying to keep them out of big, bad danger. And some kids, they're responding well, and others are not. So we can't even say, well, start doing this differently. Now, I might suggest you, as best you can, mom and dad, I think social media is not your friend. Social media is promoting this constantly. Believe me, your kids, I promise you, your kids have seen videos informing them that you, dear mom and dad, are narcissist. That is the popular word, or you're toxic. Either way, you are qualify for being ghosted. And the social media world is constantly singing that song that kids need to divorce their parents. Wall Street Journal finally identifying this is a problem. And so the headline asks the question, are therapists to blame for the rise of adults cutting off their parents? Well, isn't that a bold observation that maybe the secular therapeutic is one of the culprits in this scheme? From the article, therapists are encouraging estrangement as a means of self-care. If you love yourself, you'll do what is best for you. Cut off those parents. You get rid of those horrible, toxic people. Proponents of the trend hold that advising patients to consider a cutoff from a close relative or spouse they deem toxic or unsupportive can protect their mental health and allow for emotional growth. Actually, it's going to stunt your emotional growth because it is your parents and close relationships that are best at growing you emotionally when you put up with one another. I'm not talking about physically abusive. I'm not talking about that type of parent. They are the exception for the parents that get rightly cut off. There are some parents that do indeed deserve that. I would even say it doesn't need to be something like physical abuse. If you've got a parent that after many, many warnings continues to try to undermine your parenting or to control how you run your house or how you raise your kids to believe about Jesus, after many warnings, that can indeed be needed. But that's not the game that's being played here. You go into a therapist's office, you pour your heart out about your rotten parents and all the bad experiences that you had, probably very little good stuff. And the therapist says, they're very bad for you. Cut them off. No, they're not very bad for you. They're Christian parents who also happen to be sinners. And if you don't ghost them and you stay with them, what do you have to do? You got to work it out. You have to have better communication. You have to grow in certain ways. That's what relationships do. And the therapy world today says, no, it's better for you to cut them off. You'll be happier if you do. I would protest and state, no, you'll be happier if you stay with your loved ones. This sort of therapy is from, according to this article in the Wall Street Journal, encourages self-centeredness, self-delusion, and it ruins families. Amen to that. The new standard for what qualifies a parent for being abusive, that bar has been so lowered. Everything now that bugs you is traumatic. That's the other word these days that's being bandied about. Everything is, I've had so much trauma in my life. I've had so much trauma. My parents, they yelled at me 3 times, traumatized, just traumatized. It doesn't take much these days. Why? Who's defining these terms? Well, the answer is the secular therapeutic and social media. They claim in this article about 25% of the U.S. population is estranged from or has cut ties with a close relative at any given time. Totally estranged. I think the number is higher because some of the kids, they just don't return calls. They don't respond to texts. And maybe they'll see them at Christmas. Or I think that if you add those into the pot of those kids that have completely ghosted their parents, I think it could be as high as 50%. Among some 7,000 estranged parents surveyed in April, a third believed their adult child's therapist had influenced or recommended the decision to end the relationship. Thank you, therapists. Social media has played a huge role, according to this Wall Street Journal article. In recent years, the number of users sharing personal stories of how cutoffs have improved their mental health have skyrocketed. Meanwhile, therapists, and get ready for this, a new category, estrangement coaches, have producing a growing slew of offerings, a slew indeed, from quizzes like the Emotionally Immature Parent Assessment to courses like Navigating a Family Cutoff and books like No Contact, No Guilt. Oh, man. Who do these people think they are? They're like so many of the secular educators. We know what's best. We've consumed the John Dewey Kool-Aid. Parents don't know how to educate their children. We do. We need to raise them in every way possible. Oh, the chutzpah. People are coming into a therapist's office and parroting what they hear on social media, looking for affirmation for a decision that they've already made. A licensed marriage therapist in Tampa, Florida, takes the patient's lead. This is one individual they cite, a Whitney Goodman, a licensed marriage and family therapist. The patient comes in and they talk about the parental estrangement. Trauma and abuse are the key words. Why are we giving, this is from the therapist, why are we giving all of this deference only to parents? Why aren't we believing the kids? They're adults. Well, this woman has swung the pendulum the other way. A Christian would say, we need to hear both sides of the story. Therapists never hear the parents' side of it. They just hear the complaints of the one who's paying them hourly. Goodman, this therapist, often speaks to her more than 660,000 followers on Instagram and TikTok about estrangement and emotionally immature parents. Quote, I reject the argument that we should ignore the impact of abuse because it wasn't considered abuse 75 years ago. Let's define abuse. If you're talking about physical abuse, that's never been overlooked, ever. Sexual abuse, people go to jail for that. Are you kidding me? We've had defects for decades. What we've done is we've expanded the definition of abuse. Goodman sees people who want to go no contact with a parent for everything from drunken driving with grandchildren to dictating future spouses. Hold on a second. Is that valid? I don't think that it is. I think the solution to, if you've got parents who put your children into their vehicle while they were drunk, it doesn't mean you cut them off. It means you don't let your kids drive with them. And then you work at helping your parents to become more responsible human beings. And that grows both of you. Cutting them off does nothing for either of you. What about the parent who dictates everything? Well, you do need to talk to them. And you need to work through that. And you can tell them that there is a line that if they continue to cross will mean that you will have to unfortunately separate from them until they can get their act together. But it's always with the hope and the desire that the relationship can remain whole. These therapists who only hear one side and then advise them, you got to be done with those parents. They're terrible for you. Quite honestly, are criminal. And they are, according to the Wall Street Journal, contributing to this horrific trend that I certainly hope you have not been the victim of, and that is ghosting parents. 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
8: A lot of us got handed a choice we never agreed to. faith on one side, reason on the other. So when talk turns to fossils or the age of the universe, you kind of feel that knot. You know, you believe God's word, you just can't explain why. But that choice was a setup. The same God who gave us the Bible gave us the universe to study, and truth doesn't argue with itself. The trouble was the assumptions, the ones smuggled in next to the evidence and taught as fact. It's why two people can look at the same fossil and walk away telling two different stories. But you sort the assumptions out and the science sits comfortably beside scripture. That's exactly what In the Beginning with Dr. Jason Lyle is for. 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Or on the Fortis Plus app at fortisplus.org. Hey, thanks for listening to Wretched Radio today. You know what's rare? Finding something that makes you laugh and makes you think at the same time. And that's why we brought in Gary Varvel. Gary's an award-winning cartoonist, and every week he draws in an original creation just for Fortis Institute. They're sharp, they're funny, and they usually make a point that sticks with you a little bit longer than you expected it to. And something else you'll find at Fortis Institute is Fortis News, which is hosted by yours truly. These are up-to-the-minute headlines that matter to Christians, and they're told from a biblical worldview. There's no spin, there's no agenda. It's just the news with a Christian perspective. And both of these things, part of what we're building in Fortis Institute, and both are made possible by our gospel partners. If you have been helped and you appreciate the content that we're creating at Fortis Institute, would you consider supporting us so that we can reach more people in more places all over the world? It's really simple. We know you have questions, so we have answers at fortisinstitute.org. Wretched. Amazing grace. Amazing gospel. Should Christians drink? What about tattoos? Is it okay to send your kids to public school? Or does homeschool make you holier? And don't even get started on worship styles. That's ended more friendships than Monopoly. Here's the thing. Christians love to argue about stuff the Bible doesn't actually command or forbid. And when we do, we fracture over things that shouldn't divide us. That's where Christian Liberty comes in. It's a teaching series with Todd Friel, Phil Johnson, and Ty Blackburn, all walking you through one of the most neglected and most misused doctrines in all of Scripture. And when you actually understand Christian Liberty, you stop majoring on minors. You learn to disagree without dividing. 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
11: The Incarnation is one of the greatest miracles recorded in the Bible. At the Incarnation, the eternal God became a human being. He did not abandon his deity, nor did he put on a human shell like a hand puts on a puppet. Jesus Christ is 100% human and 100% God, the only acceptable sacrifice for the forgiveness of sins. 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
1: Story time. Featuring one, Shoshana Rubley. This is Wretched Radio, the Wall Street Journal. Finally, catching up with what most people have been able to observe, if nothing else from experience, the kids that are divorcing their parents. Parental ghosting, it's all the rage these days. The Wall Street Journal saying one of the contributors are therapist from the article in the Wall Street Journal. Shoshana Rubley was a young woman living abroad when her therapist, that's the culprit in this article, they're one of the contributors to the trend, not the only ones, but they're promoting it. She went to her therapist and was surprised when the therapist recommended she cut off her mom. Her childhood had been chaotic after her parents divorced when she was a toddler, but she didn't really view it as so extreme. Isn't that fascinating? Now, let's be honest, divorce is always hard, and divorce is never good for... Jimmy, do we have that thing with the deal inside of the... whatchamacallit? Yeah. There was... Where did this... It was a divorce... I got it. It's a divorce poem.
10: Oh, yeah. Yeah.
1: I don't know who this young lady is, but I think most of us would say, yeah, that's what divorce does.
12: This is a poem I wrote about being a child of divorce. It's called One Gift. You're lucky, they say. Two Christmases, two birthdays, two roles to play. Double the presents, double the gifts, double the families to exist. And although it's true, they love me, they do. They don't love each other. Now my dad is just the father of her children and her the mother. There may be two Christmas celebrations, two birthday parties, but there's never enough of me, enough time in one day. And then I get the text from my dad saying, hey, what do you want for your birthday this year? And cash is what I say. Now I can't tell them what I actually want. That wouldn't be fair to say that I want both of my parents to be there. So when my mother asks what I want next year, cash is what I'll say. Because what I really want is something they don't want to hear. Thank you.
1: That's a broken little heart right there. Now, the question, of course, is, as painful as that event is, I'll even say it's traumatic. Does that mean that she should therefore ghost one of her parents, both of her parents? Again, the caveat is necessary. If they're physically, they're sexually abusive, of course, you've got to have distance, of course. And these parents obviously blew it in marriage. Something went kafritz in the marriage. Something caused this. Somebody was sinning. And of course, the people that are left in the wake of it are the children. But does that mean that they should just end their relationship with their parents? That was the advice given to one Shoshana Rubley. Quote, I went in expecting to focus on boundaries. I thought that meant better self-discipline and better communication. Okay, I don't like the word boundaries because of all of its baggage. Now, that is what keeps relationships together. It forces us to have better communication. It forces us to have better understanding. It forces us to perhaps sometimes be sympathetic. It forces us to talk about sinning and repentance and giving forgiveness. That's what staying in a relationship does. Shoshana Rubley tried to push back against her therapist, but the therapist framed her concern as blind spots that impeded healing. Well, isn't that a great way to argue? That's sort of like, hey, Jimmy, are you racist?
10: No.
1: So that just proves how racist you are, right? you don't agree with my advice. That's because you just don't understand. Oh, okay. So do what the therapist says. So she took the advice and stopped talking to her mom. I thought it wasn't permanent. Then it was just fewer phone calls when I was in my therapy process. But the estrangement lasted 10 years, 10 years of heartbreak, despite her mom repeatedly trying to reach her. During that time, Rubley fell in love, got married, and lost two grandparents. I suspect she wasn't at the funeral because she couldn't be around that toxic mom. She also experienced other family members cutting her off in anger over her estrangement with her mom, which isn't right either. It was really hard, she said. There were all of these unintended consequences. Then Rubley, here comes the awakening, had her own children. Oh, there it is. And she realized all parents have flaws. Well, what walking a mile in your parents' shoes will do for you. So one day she called her mother and the mom said, quote, I was thrilled to hear from her. Rubley deeply regrets taking the therapist's advice. That is the effect of ghosting. If you're younger and your parents are getting up your nose, talk to them. Love them. Honor them. And work through these issues. Don't ghost. You're cutting off the best. Just, it's like you're cutting off your right arm. Talk to them. Grow together. Just read us. Jimmy, I got a question for you.
10: Okay.
1: Of those two trends, the ghosting of parents, or the rise of neo-Nazism,
10: mm-hmm.
1: Which trend is worse?
10: Yeah.
1: I think at this moment, the ghosting is.
10: I would agree. I Yeah.
1: Because it's far more prevalent.
10: Mm.
1: The neo-Nazi, don't know exactly how prevalent that is. But we've got to be aware of that trend. But I think this one for parents is absolutely horrible. Speaking of young people, more than 25 million adults under 35 are living with their parents. That's a different culture than the one that you probably grew up in. I truly don't. I've been thinking about this more and more. I do not think that we can underestimate the impact that our culture has had on our kids. And I know that this sounds a little bit foreign to you as a parent, because you're like, well, but I wasn't doing that stuff. No, you weren't. But they were seeing it. They were watching it. They were hearing it. Social media, at school, kids in the neighborhood, and just the way that they were raised. And I think I maybe mentioned this. There's a family at our church, and their kids are all exceptional, just exceptional young people, three boys and a girl. And one of the things that I think has helped to make those kids so different is that mom and dad made them work. We live in a society where the kids don't have to work. We give them everything. We can provide all of their needs, and they can just not do stuff. And when kids don't work, it's bad for them. Furthermore, the music and the input. Oh, we were in an Ubermobile. You talk about irony. The guy in the car was playing rap music. It was so angry and so vulgar. And here's the kicker. Right on top of the radio, where his radio thing screen was, somebody must have left it in the car. Or maybe the guy got it. But he thought enough of it to keep it. It's one of those little tiny figurines of Jesus that people are leaving all over the place. They're calling that evangelism. They leave a little icon of Jesus, a little plastic figure of Jesus. They're thinking that's actually sharing their faith. It's not evangelizing, but just the same. Right below is the radio playing foul, filthy music. Now, what does that music do for you? How does that get into your pores? And so if your kids have been listening to that kind of music, that's what they've been getting. The music of today, as a rule, I think this is fair to state, isn't as cheery as it was in years past. Music, especially I think of like the 80s, it was just, hey, girls just want to have fun, which, by the way, girls just want to have fun. There was, I don't know if I was in an Uber or if I was in a, oh no, I was in a store. And the song, Girls Just Want to Have Fun, but it was a remake sung by guys. Okay, even that's going to affect you. It gets into the kids, and it shapes them, and it molds them, and it's the shows that they watch. And it's the amount of time that they spend alone or gaming, playing with their little box with their thumbs. That is impacting them in a very different way than because of the way, simply because it's shaping them and it is molding them. And now what are some of the fruits of that? Ghosting of parents and 25 million adults under the age of 35 are living with their parents. I read another statistic. Okay. U.S. hits record 105.8 million people who are not in the labor force. They're not even looking. And the growing segment inside of that 105.8 million, prime age male workers. They're just not working. I do think it's safe to say we have a male crisis, but I would also say simultaneously we have a church opportunity. Young men, they need the church's help. We need to be aware of the struggles of these young men, and we need to start speaking to them, undergirding them, and showing them a better way. So my question for you is your church doing that? This was Hour One of Wretched Radio on American Family Radio.
13: Fear of failure. Fear of financial hardship. Fear of rejection, fear of death, and fear because of all the evil that's happening in the world today.
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19: There's a civil war going on inside the Democrat Party. What's going on?
20: In Colorado, we've had a spate. New York City had three Democratic socialists win their primaries. Now in Colorado, a 30-year incumbent, Diana DeGette, lost to Malat Kiros, who is a socialist. She hates Israel. And what we're seeing in the Democratic Party is a split between traditional Democrats, traditional liberals, and this new breed of socialists. We've already seen Bill Maher and James Carville, well-known Democratic Party supporters, say they don't like where the party is going. So
19: yeah,
20: it's like a
19: split coming. Also, you mentioned the Jews and the Democrats. The Jews make up a substantial percentage of the voting bloc for Democrats, especially in New York, in Florida. And there is a war between the Jews and these far-left socialists who hate Israel, and by de facto, they don't like Jews who in any way would support Israel. So I don't know what's going to happen. That's a great dividing line. The Democrat Party, they may splinter. We'll see. The Democrat Socialist of America. That's the name of this new organization that's getting a lot of attention. Why are they getting a lot of attention, Abe?
21: They're getting attention because they're running candidates. They are expressly articulating a Marxist worldview and saying out loud what the Democrat Party has largely denied for the last, 20 years. They're saying, no, this is what we are. We're socialists. We're loud. We're proud. And we're here to take over the Democrat Party.
19: My heart goes out. I hate it for the Democrat Party that they're having to go through this, civil war, if they will. And it's not going to be fun to watch. We'll see you next time.
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0: Know your church fathers. Justin Martyr was a second century apologist who was converted after seeing the courage and devotion of Christian martyrs. He earned his surname when he was executed for his faith. When asked to renounce his faith, he responded, "No one in their right mind turns from true belief to false belief." This is Wretched Radio with Todd Friel.
1: I'm mean. This is Wretched Radio. Now that we have that established, let us go about the business of nitpicking. You say, really, do we have to nitpick everything as Christians? No, we don't have to nitpick everything, but we are to nitpick some things. And if we don't nitpick the central tenet of Christianity, if we do not have a Berean-like ear as we listen to or go about the business of presenting the very basics of our faith, the essence, the central doctrine of Christianity, we ought to be nitpickers when it comes to the gospel. How can we not get this right? How have we grown so casual about this teaching? Is it not possible that one of the reasons that we have so many false converts is because we've had so many bad gospel presentations? Even when all of the correct elements are there, if they're not in the correct order, it makes it confusing. But so often, they're not only not in the correct order, but bits are left out, which makes the gospel incoherent to the unbeliever. What you're about to hear is a 1 minute and 2 second long gospel presentation. It's making the social media rounds right now. Her name is Whitney Lynn. She's an evangelist. She's stuck in an airplane with about 200 Alaska Airline passengers. She takes the opportunity to preach the gospel. And you're going to think I'm mean because I'm going to nitpick it. I don't think I'm being mean. This is the basics. If you went to a bread factory and you asked an employee, how do you make bread? And they gave you the wrong answer, you'd go, do you know what you're talking about? I mean, that's what you do. That's what you do. What we do is the gospel. We must get this right. And I'm afraid what this woman does, apparently she travels the country and she records herself doing this in coffee shops and just in an airplane when she's stuck on an airplane. And what you're about to hear, I believe, is not an accurate gospel presentation. But you be the judge.
2: Hello, everybody. Good morning.
1: Good morning.
2: I know we're all waiting. It's kind of frustrating, right? This wait. But I want to tell you that God's timing is perfect. And God knows everything. And maybe he's sparing us from danger today. So I want you to rest.
1: That actually is true. The segue was a little lame, but that is actually true. But I'm not sure that I would preach that to a group of people that I know nothing about in an airplane. They can't rest in that because they don't believe in God. In fact, they're at enmity with God. For the Christian, that is a wonderfully comforting message, that we are stuck on this tarmac. We're going to be delayed in our flight. Maybe he's sparing us a crash. And it is good because we can trust that God. I believe that's fine to share with Christians, but here comes the gospel.
2: And know that Jesus Christ loves you so much.
1: Hold the phone right there. Who's Jesus Christ? Without explaining who it is, he's that teacher like Gandhi, isn't he? He's that moral guy. Oh, I guess some people think that he lived 2,000. You've got to explain who Jesus Christ is, but there's more information that I believe needs to precede that. Furthermore, Jesus Christ loves you so much. Well, that's a relief. I love me too.
2: That he died on a cross for your sins.
1: Hold the phone. What's a cross? Why did he die for my sins? Hey, wait a second. You calling me a sinner? So she doesn't use the law. So sin is suddenly unreasonable because every person will declare their own goodness with their mouth. They think that they are good people. Furthermore, dying on a cross, what cross? That's one of my favorite necklaces. I've got a cross necklace. Why did he die on a piece of jewelry? I don't understand what's happening here. And you think, okay, now you're just being silly to a degree, but not entirely. We do not live any longer in a Christian educated society. People do not know anything about Christianity as a rule. We need to explain all of these things. And to launch with God loves you, all you've undermined, if you're going to talk about the eternality of hell, you've undermined it completely. I thought he loved me. And why would he have to die on a cross for my sins? It's because she has left so many things out already, including the use of the law, but she's left out even more. She's left out, I think, what almost always needs to be the first message in an evangelistic presentation.
2: He rose again in 3 days. He's alive and he's the one true God. But the wages of our sin is death.
1: Hold it. That should have been about second in the presentation. The wages of sin is death. That at least brings some clarity to he died on a cross for our sins. But even that is feeling a little bit muddy, abstract, and confusing, frankly. What's the big deal about sin? Why would Jesus, who we don't actually know that he's fully God, fully man, why would he have to die on a cross for my sins? It's because she's left out what I believe should be the first component of a gospel presentation, the character and the nature of God. God is holy. He's a consuming fire. He's pure. He's set apart. He's a clean room. He cannot look upon sin. He doesn't have an attribute of holiness. His entire being is holy, holy, holy. There's no stronger way to emphasize a particular aspect of an individual than to repeat it three times. He is holy, holy, holy. And suddenly, the concept of sin and its wages being death, okay, I can get that now. It's because I've committed sins against an infinitely holy being, and suddenly the doctrine of hell makes more sense, at least the right doctrine of hell, which is the eternal conscious torment view. It isn't the spectacular nature of our sins that warrants eternity in hell. It is the one against whom we've committed the sins. And that is why in our evangelistic presentations, we must include the character of God. This woman failed to do that. She put Jesus loves you first. She gave a statement that I think was entirely unreasonable and even a bit offensive. He died for our sins. This is not a good gospel presentation.
2: Hell forever.
1: Okay, wait a second. So unreasonable, so unjust, unless you have emphasized the character and the nature of God. This is an offensive message. That is why an incomplete Turner Burn message, I think, is actually just bad. To go out in a street these days and yell, you're going to hell for forever. You're a sinner. It's unreasonable. We must open the law and we must explain the eternality of hell and its reasonableness. And the only way to do that is by proclaiming the character and the nature of God.
2: Apart from Jesus, we won't make it to heaven.
1: Why? Why? What? Why not? Is God mean or something? No, he's holy.
2: But he loves you so much. Make him Lord. Repent of your sins.
1: Which is it? First of all, we don't make him Lord. He is Lord. We are to repent, but where's faith? She leaves faith out. You need to trust in Jesus Christ. And so this is so typical. I'm so glad this is making the rounds because it allows us to do better. It allows us to sharpen up our gospel presentation because this woman, as well-intentioned as she might be, I'm sorry, didn't really do these people a favor.
2: He is coming back very soon.
1: Good message.
2: I pray protection over this flight in the name of Jesus. Amen. Amen. Bless you guys. Bless you. Amen.
1: That was the end of the preaching. But the fun did not stop there. Alaska Airline flight attendants believed that she was scary. They didn't feel safe. That's so therapeutic, isn't it? Nevertheless, I believe that an organization that owns private property, which a plane is, has every right to say, we don't want you doing that. So what did they do? They kicked her off the plane. And they can. That shouldn't be an issue for us. That is why going to a shopping mall, it's owned privately. They have every right to say, we don't want you doing that here any more than you would want a Buddhist walking into your church and proclaiming,

0: that you should not harm them physically. She simply was told to get off the airplane. She's not a prophet. She's not a king. She was not being harmed. She doesn't need to threaten back.
1: You don't know who you just messed with. Wow.
0: And then she goes out into the thing, the terminal. Terrible, terrible word to be used in an airport. And she does basically the same thing, and she's ushered away from that too. You can judge her motives. You can judge the rightness of what she tried to do. But I do believe that we are called to judge that gospel presentation. Call me mean. But I think that this, if we are not willing to be critical of the most essential doctrine of the Christian faith, then I think we're something worse than mean. I think we're lazy servants. This is Wretched Radio on American Family Radio.
2: Hey, thanks for listening to Wretched Radio today. You know, there's no shortage of voices telling women how to handle anxiety, how to navigate relationships, how to find their identity. Honestly, most of it sounds pretty good until you realize it's just self-help slapped with Bible verses. 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
0: 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Prepare to play one of America. That's right. Prepare to play one of America's fastest growing game sensations. Which one of these clips is the most insufferable? Let's go with that. The most insufferable. First contestant, you might want to get your Bible and a calculator out. She is, I guess, a

0: prophet of sorts. Haley, what was her name? Haley Grace?
1: Or Amanda Grace?
0: Amanda Grace.
1: Yeah, I think that was it.
0: What's the matter, Jimmy? You heard her before?
1: Yeah, I've seen this woman.
0: Okay, this is besides like the weird math and the numerology business, which is not the way to read your Bible, what is the point of all of this? Other than to raise money, I can't imagine any other reason to get people whipped up into a complete frenzy, which does appear to be her goal here. Just, scary. To profit from it somehow by having people send in money. This is utter nonsense.
2: Senator Lindsey Graham, his birthday is July 9th.
0: Uh-huh.
2: 2 days later, on July 11th, he suddenly dies.
0: Okay.
2: July 9th to July 11th, 9-11, 9-1-1.
0: Oh!
2: Now, within this same July 9th to July 11th window, a new assassination plot against President Trump is uncovered involving Iran and the IRGC.
0: Tell me more.
2: This is all unfolding within a two-year window that equals 9-11, 2025 to 2027. 2 plus 2 plus 5 is 9, 2 plus 2 plus 7 is 11.
0: No
2: 9-11.
0: Way.
2: Within this year, 2026, Rosh Hashanah, the Feast of Trump,
0: right?
2: Begins on 9-11.
0: No!
2: It is the 25th anniversary this year of 9-11 within America's 250th year, all while President Trump's presidencies equal 9-11. 45 and 47. 4 plus 5 is 9. 4 plus 7 is 11. 9-1-1. We have to wake up and realize there is an alarm being sounded right now.
0: What is that alarm saying? Why do we have to wake up? What does all that nonsense have to do with anything, frankly? This is numerology gone cuckoo bird. She's just grabbing things all over the place. This is not the way to read the Bible. This is not the way to read the signs of the times. We have a word that is so clear. She's a trickster. She's a huckster. All she wants to do is get people stirred up. Make her seem like, we've got to go to her so that we can be in touch. It would be, you want to do something. If you're one of those people that is really good with statistics, go back if you can endure it and watch a bunch of her stuff and see if anything that she's ever said or predicted has come true. I'll bet not a single thing.
2: And we have to intercede and pray for what is coming. We have to heed
0: what's
2: right
0: coming
2: now. Have
0: what?
2: Eyes to see and ears to hear.
0: Yeah, we do. What are we seeing? What are we hearing? What's coming?
2: What the Holy Spirit has to say, and that Congress, in the midst of this, and the Republican Party have to humble themselves right now before the Lord in the midst of what is unfolding within this window.
0: What's unfolding? What window?
2: This is an alarm being sounded. We need to
0: only
2: pay attention
0: you.
2: To this thread. These things are not accidents the way they are unfolding.
0: Jimmy? What did we call this? Which one is most insufferable?
1: I think that was the word.
0: Yeah, okay. Well, this is going to get pretty insufferable, too. This is apparently Lord of the Rings of some way, shape, or form. This is Bethel Church. You have to, it's Shayon, Bill Johnson, a woman who seems to be pretty intense, and a couple of other, get ready for it, apostles. And they're gathering around a big staff. And they're going to start banging it on the stage, making proclamations.
3: Please stand up with us. So if you can stand, because you're standing in authority, because you're all kings and priests.
0: Standing in authority. Jimmy, the next time that you want to get something done, stand in authority.
1: Okay.
0: Are we kings and priests? Yes, we are. This, however, is a doctrine that is so abused in these circles. You are a royal priesthood. You are indeed the kingdom. You hold the kingdom of the keys. You do. But they use it as something far different. You've got this. You've got some power, some intrinsic power inside of you that allows you to decree and declare.
3: And all of us, we're an apostolic people.
0: Oh, so I'm looking at the likes of Peter and Paul and Mark. Okay, cool. So I'm looking at apostles now.
3: So as an apostolic team, with the authority that God's given to us, we decree and declare that racism will end. It's over in the ecclesia from this night forward,
0: okay,
3: in Jesus' mighty name. The
1: That's all it took.
0: But they decreed and declared it. I'm pretty sure that racism is still happening.
1: I'm pretty sure it is.
0: What happened to their declaration here?
3: Stop and bang it. Hallelujah. Come on, give them a praise over.
4: Repeat with us. Thou shalt
0: I had to be told what that is. Thou shalt not pass. I think that that's a Lord of the Rings, and they're banging the staff. So they've all got their hand on the staff. These are adults. Presume they look like adults, and they've got their hand on the staff. They're banging it. Thou shalt not pass.
4: No more.
5: Amen.
4: Amen.
5: Amen. Amen. Amen.
4: I'm sorry. We did it twice. We need one more.
0: Yes, we do. That's right. We need it. Otherwise, the decree and the declaration, it just ain't going to work.
4: One more. We need you to agree with us.
0: Why? You're apostles.
4: Okay. On the count of three. On three. Shout with us. One, two, three. Thou shalt not pass.
0: Calm down, madam. There it is. Bada boom, bada bing. Racism is gone.
4: The name of Jesus Christ.
0: Uh-huh. That's contestant number two, Jimmy. How are you doing?
1: I'm okay in here.
0: All right. I don't think you are, actually. I don't think that you're okay at all. Which, by the way, if you would do me a very big favor, I'd be so grateful. If you recall when one handsome Jimmy Hicks was out for surgery, encouraged you to send him a note of encouragement, and you did. And that was really wonderful and edifying. I'd like you to send Jimmy another note of encouragement that is not edifying, but scolding. Tell him to knock it off. Tell him to just stop it. He is going nuts around here because he's acting as if he didn't have back surgery a few weeks ago and you're doing too much stuff. I'm telling you, stop it. Well, because you're gonna set yourself back. No pun intended. And then you're going to have to go through something again to fix it. So stop with all of the activity around here. Start telling people what to do. We are happy to do things. We'll pick it up. We'll put it together. Whatever. Stop. So if you'd be kind enough, what did that woman say? I need your agreement.
1: Thou shalt not pass.
0: Thou shalt not pass, Jimmy. Okay. So if you'd send that to 877-282-2337, in Christian love, of course, that would be most appreciated. You ready for number three?
1: I think so.
0: Mm-hmm. This is not a church thing. I just found this tremendously sad. I believe this is Nick Shirley, if I'm not mistaken. He's out in the streets and he's interviewing people. And this woman is sitting on a bench, I suspect, maybe university student. And I guess this made its way around the internet because it's supposed to maybe be, you know, laughable and ridiculous. I just found it tremendously sad.
6: Let's just say somebody who has raped a woman.
7: Totally.
6: Would you like them to be out in the street?
7: I think my answer is yes, even though that's a challenging answer to say.
6: So if you got raped, would you like your rapist to be out in the street?
7: Well, like, let me finish. Because I have been raped, and they are out in the street. And I'm not sure, like, them going to jail is a solution to, like, whatever's going on inside their heart, or even my own heart that, like, contributed to that experience that I'm having. And I don't want more people to get raped, but I don't know for certain. And going into a jail in the United States is going to shift anything inside of their, like, operating systems.
0: That's a woman who has been infused with progressivism. Furthermore, she doesn't understand the penal system. She thinks it's a rehabilitation system, and somebody going in, they might not get rehabilitated. That isn't why people go to jail, at least not biblically. It is to be punished for their crime. And if somebody has raped another human being, they should be punished whether they get rehabilitated or not. And she apparently had some sort of a bad experience, awful, and she doesn't appear to have enough sense of justice to say, yeah, that person needs to be in jail. I just found that really troubling. So I'm not sure that qualifies. What are we saying here?
1: Which one is most insufferable?
0: Yeah. Okay. How's about we change it? Which one is most tragic? Let's go with that.
1: Yeah.
0: Contestant number whatever. This is in a Methodist church, Jimmy.
8: For they have tasted the divine. Blessed are the gays, for their joy in one another is contagious. Blessed are the bisexuals, for their confidence has expanded our pride. Blessed are those who are trans for the sake of self-compassion, for you have made water into wine.
0: Well, here you have it, Jimmy. That's a Methodist church rewriting the Beatitudes. Take your pick.
1: Yeah. Oh, you want me to pick from these
0: four? Which one is the most tragically insufferable sad one?
1: I'm going to go with the last one. If you're going to rewrite scripture, blessed are the gays. Come on.
0: Hater. 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
16: 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William Carey sails as a missionary to India. In the next 40 years, he would oversee more Bible translations than had previously been produced in all of Christian history. 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
0: Just in case you thought I was being a big old meanie, this is Wretched Radio. You thought I was being a little harsh on Jimmy because I was scolding him for being way too active after having back surgery when the doctor told you how long is the recovery process?
1: Don't.
0: Come on. How long?
1: 4 months.
0: Yeah. And you're 1 month into it?
1: A little over.
0: Okay. Please. Stop. Let us do stuff, or we'll find somebody who can do the stuff for you. We love your commitment to the ministry, but you are going to hurt yourself. And you thought, well, you were being a little bit severe. Let me just tell you what you missed during the break. A profound demonstration of my love for Jimmy Hicks. You have no idea how much I expressed my love to him during the break. Do you remember, Jimmy?
1: What did you say?
0: Yeah, I didn't say a thing. And that was my demonstration of love. Do you know why?
1: Why?
0: Because your mic was on, and what were you doing in there?
1: I don't know. I was opening something.
0: This. You were doing this. And I said nothing because I didn't want to pile on. What was that but an act of profound love for Jimmy Hicks? So if you think I was just being mean to him. It is such a weird phenomenon because as you're doing it in there, I'm just like, like, you know, just tingles. But I do it. It's fine.
1: Yeah.
0: It's just fine. It's not a problem. What is that phenomenon? I'd like to know. Did I mention this is Wretched Radio? Jimmy, You want to play another round? Well, I'm afraid you're going to have to. Yeah.
17: You be the judge.
18: You want answers? I think I'm entitled.
19: You want answers?
18: I want the truth. You can't handle the truth.
20: Order in the court.
0: How's about a round of which Islamic story is the most ironic? No. is the most, yeah. I think we'll go with that. Which Muslim clip, or story rather, is most, yeah. Not exactly sure what the rules or the criteria are, but which one is most, yeah. Here we go. Story number one. Let me take you to Germany. Turkish Airlines, a Turkish immigrant living in Germany, refused to sit next to a woman on a flight. You know, that Sharia law business. And so, gasp, a female flight attendant tried to comfort him, calm the man down. How does he respond? Well, he punched or slapped her because she was a woman trying to comfort a man. He was arrested when they landed in Dusseldorf. Dusseldorf has an umlaut. I didn't know that. We say it should be Dusseldorf is what it should be. The Muslim man practicing Sharia law, refusing to sit next to a woman and slapping the female flight attendant. Hey, Germany, just keep on bringing them in. Everything is going to be fine. Just fine. That's story number one, Jimmy. Which one is most? Yeah. Story number two. A transgender American regrets fleeing to the Netherlands because all the Muslim immigrants want to kill him.
1: Did he think was going to happen?
0: Well, you know, the situation, this is quote, the situation I have in the U.S. as a trans person, not good, right? But here I will be hurt or killed. Yeah, about that. Story number three. Muslims threatened to slaughter a Christian apologist family for not saying Islam is peaceful.
1: That's irony.
0: Man, this is a guy, I was not familiar with him. I went and watched some of his videos. Seems like a sharp character. It's called Inspiring Philosophy, Michael Jones. He's a Christian apologist. He wrote this, "My family is being targeted by Islamic extremists." I don't know that they're extreme. I think the ones that are, that behave like that are being more observant and more obedient to the Quran than those who are not. My family has been threatened with, and apparently you can't say our asterisk PE anymore, or print it even, because it'll get you into trouble or censored, or the AI will keep it from being disseminated. I don't know. My family has been threatened with that and violence. They're currently looking for my home address to target us because he wouldn't say that Islam is a religion of peace. One of them told me, "Your front door is next." Cool. They've shared my phone number, shared an address they claimed was mine, tried to locate my actual home, threatened physical violence, and made threats of sexual violence against my wife. That's story number three. Which one is most? Yeah. And finally this, 60,000 Arab men. They stormed two Spanish cities and got fiery, but were mostly peaceful. Here's the details from Not the Bee. 60,000 military-aged Arab men stormed two Spanish cities on the coast of North Africa. Now, those are the last of the European holdings of North Africa, those two cities. 60,000 Muslims flooded those towns, burned cars, stormed buildings, looted businesses, shouting, "Allahu Akbar." Mostly peaceful was the report from the media. That's story number four. Jimmy, which one is most? Yeah. And I know what you're thinking right now.
1: Which one?
0: I'm running short on material. We're not going to have enough time. No. Don't be deceived.
1: Okay.
0: This is now turned into, this is the, when they do the, like when you're in a competition and the draw. So you got first round, second round, quarterfinal, semi. Yeah. So this is like a quarterfinalist.
1: I got you.
0: That's what we're picking. We got more. All right. So calm down.
1: Okay.
0: Well, which one is most? Yeah.
1: Right now I'm going to go with the ironic Muslim that threatens the Christian apologist.
0: They're all ironic, frankly. All right. So that's a contender. And then who is your winner from the last round?
1: The Methodist Church.
0: The Methodist Church, which rewrote the Beatitudes. Right. Blessed are the trans people, et cetera, et cetera. All right, you ready for round three?
1: Okay.
0: So this will be our final. So whoever wins this one then will compete against the other two.
1: Okay.
0: I'm making this up. Can you tell?
1: I think so.
0: All right, here we go. Which one of these just makes you shake your head the most violently? That's what this one is called. You ready?
1: I'm ready.
0: Kamala Harris just told the Democrats, or laid out the Democrats' 2028 agenda. She wants to pack the Supreme Court. That's not a shock. Revisit the Electoral College. Got to do away with that. And give statehood to D.C. and Puerto Rico so that they can win elections. That's Kamala Harris. Just getting more and more out there with the agenda of that is not American at all. I think we need to stop. I believe it was Dostoevsky who made no distinction between socialism and communism. Made no distinction whatsoever. I think it's time to do that. Let's label this Trojan horse what it is. Sophie Cunningham blasts Seattle Storm co-owner for cursing teen girls. There were some girls at the Indiana Fever basketball game, and apparently the owner of the Indiana Fever saw these two girls and their T-shirts that said XXXY. In other words, there's a difference between the genders. And it's reported that the owner of the Indiana Fever called them bleeping insane. Now, apparently, the owner has actually been banned from 5 home games. She can't even attend 5 home games of the team that she owns. They didn't explain why, by the way. Nevertheless, that's an adult who's married to another adult woman right there. That's story number 2, Jimmy. Mm-hmm. So Kamala versus the Indiana Fever owner. Minnesota, My Gender Dolls. That's right. With swappable body parts rolling out for school children as young as 4. Oh, terrific. They're called My Gender Dolls with removable, swappable, you know what, to school children as young as 4 to help them realize all the different options that exist for who they can be, regardless of their body parts. So if their body parts don't matter, then what's the big deal about body parts? They claim one thing. Hey, those things mean nothing, but we got to have those. And we don't want that one. We got to have this one, but they mean nothing. It's totally inconsistent. And this entire movement, this is what this entire movement appears to be predicated on. It's all about sex and body parts. The dolls are intended for children between the ages of 4 and 10. That's story number 3, Jimmy. You keeping track?
1: I am.
0: All right. Story number 4. Gay men who used a woman to rent her body to have their baby. They actually are suing her because she refused to abort because the baby was reported to have a cleft palate in the womb. So they're suing her. What is right about that story? Absolutely nothing. There it is, Jimmy. That's story number 4.
1: Okay.
0: The lawsuit, the My Gender Dolls, the owner, the adult woman cursing out the kids because they understand that there's only 2 genders, mm-hmm. or Kamala Harris. Which one is blah, blah,
1: blah. Anytime you groom children, you're going to go straight to the top of the list for me.
0: My Gender Dolls?
1: Yep.
0: All right, then here we go. My Gender Dolls versus the United Methodist Church. Versus, what was the other one? Oh, the ironic Muslims wanting to kill the guy because he said Islam isn't a peaceful religion. Who's our winner?
1: It's got to go back to the rewriting of scripture.
0: You still go back to that?
1: Yeah.
0: The United Methodist rewriting the Beatitudes.
1: Yeah, you can't do that.
0: No, you shouldn't do that. Unfortunately, they do in the United Methodist Church. This is Wretched Radio on American Family Radio.
15: Look, I'm going to be straight with you. Every man knows what it's like to fight a battle no one else can see. You wake up, you're determined that today is going to be different. This time, you're going to be stronger than the temptation. But then evening comes. And there you are again, right back where you started. You're making promises to yourself that you already know deep down that you're not going to keep tomorrow. Here's what no one wants to admit. You can't win this fight with willpower. 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You've probably figured that out by now. The filters, the accountability apps, the promises to your wife or to yourself, they're just band-aids on a wound that needs surgery. Real freedom, the kind that actually lasts, it only comes when Christ changes you from the inside out. 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Is that the guy that always comes and just stays quiet in the back of the small group? Hermeneutics is actually the art and science of interpreting scripture. And if you don't know how to do it rightly, you're going to read the Bible wrongly. Worse, you're actually going to be an easy target for every false teacher with a podcast and a proof text. Herman Who is basically a master's level education in how to read the Bible correctly, and it's condensed into something that you can actually finish. You'll learn how to interpret a 2,000-year-old book in a 21st century world without twisting it into something it was never meant to say. By the end of it, you'll never read scripture the same way again, and you'll never have the wool pulled over your eyes by someone who sounds competent but doesn't know what they're talking about. Herman Who, it is streaming right now for free on Fortis Plus. 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Trust the science. You've heard it a million times, usually right before someone uses it to shut a conversation down instead of open one up. But science is a tool. It's not a judge. And like any tool, it depends on who's holding it and what they already believe. Think about it. Two scientists can look at the exact same data and walk away with opposite conclusions because each one brought a different worldview to the table. Science also leans on a few things it can't prove, that the universe stays orderly, and that our minds can actually grasp truth. Both make the most sense if a rational God made it all. You take him out of the picture and you're left trusting that chaos somehow adds up. That's where In the Beginning with Dr. Jason Lyle comes in. He's a PhD astrophysicist. He'll teach you to read the science headlines without getting played. 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
19: Titles of Christ. In the Bible, Jesus is given many titles that teach us about who he is and what he has done. 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Daniel chapter 7 describes the Son of Man who came from heaven, received worship from all nations, and rules a kingdom that will never be destroyed. Jesus uses this title to affirm that he is fully human and fully divine. 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
0: This is Wretched Radio. Don't you just hate it when somebody says something and you go, oh, why didn't I think of that? That's the experience I had last night reading the Christian Worldview Journal. It's David Wheaton's ministry. He hosts an hour-long weekly program. You really will be edified every time you listen to it. Always worth a listen. It's called the Christian Worldview. He sends out a journal. Well, this is for July and August, so I'm guessing he sends out six per year. Good math, Todd. The title of his article, America 250, Will We Repent or Rebel? Good question, because there's a great deal of effort being put into the message that says, Christians, if our government doesn't meet our standard, it's time to rebel. David Wheaton's thought is, no, we need to encourage people to repent. That is the hope of our nation. And he used a Bible verse to explain why it is that the nations rage. That was a hint. I read this and I went, of course. This is why we're seeing such an intense effort to deconstruct Western civilization. There's obviously something bigger going on here. In the past, I've said this is spiritual warfare. But Psalm 2 brings such great clarity to understanding why are the nations raging. Let me share with you from David Wheaton's article. How did we get here? How did we get to this place where we are right now? And what ought we to do? That's the big question. Because we can be off on our analysis. How did we get here? But I think we need to go to the biblical solution to the national problem. And the solution is always evangelism. And that's exactly David Wheaton's conclusion. This is what he writes. Some would say that it was the influence of German higher criticism that cast doubt on the Bible in the late 1800s into the 1900s. Now, that's true. They did contribute to the demise of the West because they brought a low view of the Bible into public consideration. Others would point to the Scopes trial in the 1920s and the resulting acceptance of Darwinian evolution. Yeah, I think that contributed to the demise of the West. Some would point to removing prayer and the Ten Commandments from schools. Well, I think the reason, though, that that prayer and the Ten Commandments were removed is because the nation was changing. It was already changing when that decision was made, I believe, in the early 60s, when that decision was made. It's because we were already seeing a changing culture, more strength, if you will, from unbelievers protesting separation of church and state. So I do believe that act was more of a fruit than it was a root. Nevertheless, some would say we're in this situation because of sex, drugs, and the rock and roll culture of the 60s and 70s. Others would blame the influence of entertainment and media. Yep, you can't leave them out. Social media, especially these days. Wow, has it accelerated debauchery? Wow, has it accelerated the propagation of really bad ideologies? Others would hold the church responsible for compromising its message and methodology for non-believers. And David concludes, yeah, they've all had contributing effects. And I would say if I had to pick one, Jimmy, if you had to pick one of those things that has caused our Western civilization to be so compromised, which one would you say that's the winner?
1: I don't.
0: I do.
1: What?
0: I do. It's the church. The church.
1: Hmm.
0: We have over 350,000 Christian churches in America. 350. No other entity even comes close to that. I mean, not even close. And if we're seeing a changed America, then apparently we're allowing the change. We're not being salty. We're not being light. And we're no longer evangelizing, at least not very well these days. And so all of these other things, I believe, are the result of a weakened church. That was the case I tried to make in a book that I wrote. Wow. 10 or more years, what is it called? It's over there. Thou shalt judge.
1: Judge not.
0: Judge not. really tragic.
1: Thou shalt judge was the...
0: That's so pathetic.
1: That was
0: I worked hard on that. I should be able to remember something, especially the title of the book, Thou Shalt Not Judge. Oh, that was another resource.
1: That's Thou Shalt Judge was what
0: with
1: you
0: Justin
1: did.
0: Peters.
1: Right.
0: Right. No, Thou Shalt Judge.
1: Available on FortisPlus.org.
0: For free.
1: That's right.
0: Not the book. You got to buy the book at Amazon if you want the book, but we give everything away for free. My new book's coming out. Do you know the title of that one?
1: Go Serve Your King.
0: I knew that. Just testing you right there. Super excited about that. Super excited about that. David Wheaton concluding, there have been a lot of things that have impacted the demise of Western civilization, but he continues, the root cause is explained in the first three verses of Psalm chapter 2, where man rebels against God. Why are the nations in an uproar and the peoples devising a vain thing? The kings of the earth, they take their stand, and the rulers take counsel against the Lord and against his anointed, saying, let us tear their fetters apart and cast away their cords from us. Boom, there it is right there. The rulers of the earth and people, all people, they want to tear the fetters. They do not want God to tell them what to do. The answer to what is happening in our world is answered in Psalm 2 in the first few verses. It's rebellion against God. The leaders, who in our case are elected by the people, join together to stand against the Lord and against his anointed one, Jesus Christ. Wheaton rightly says, this is not complicated. It's the animating force in our nation and all nations. It's a war against God. Let's perhaps change our paradigm in the way that we view virtually everything these days through a political lens. It's through a spiritual lens. Politics is a fruit. Politics is downstream, the root, spiritual, upstream, spiritual, what people believe. It's manifested in these bad things. We would do well to discipline ourselves. Stop thinking so politically. Be disciplined to think critically, theologically. Every person is born with a heart that says to God, I will rule, not you. You're enslaving me. I'll tear your restraint off of me. David Wheaton concludes, unless God acts upon the soul and unless the soul surrenders in repentance and reconciliation to God on his terms, the peoples will continue to devise more and more vain things and nations become more of an uproar. Are you tired of it? Weary from it? Are you tired of getting exercised, just whipped into a frenzy? The other, we were in Boston. We were in Boston last week for a couple of days because I was in Tennessee with Nick Freitas, and then we went to Boston. And I'm not even jet lagged, although Delta did cancel our flight. That was kind of the first bummer I've had with Delta. Typically, I think they're just an excellent airline. They just canceled our flight. Surprise. Good luck. It's not that far to Atlanta. We flew back. All is well. But while we were in Boston, we were in a hotel room so small.
1: How small was it?
0: Hey! Hey! I didn't think I was going to get anything from you. We were in a hotel room so small. I had to step outside to change my mind. I'm telling you, it was so small. And doing whatever. And I found myself going, I'm mad. What am I so agitated about? Fox News was on the TV. They just get you whipped into a twist, and I completely got to turn this off. It's just making me incensed, and I don't even know what they're talking about, just the tone of it, and everything is wrong, and these people are terrible, and we're all going to die. Yikes. It just, that's what they seek to do. And they never tell us then what we should do. Well, the Bible does. Do you want to see the West change? This is the last paragraph from David Wheaton. Nations are made up of people, and people are made up of individuals with sinful hearts in need of God's redemption. When individual souls are saved and begin to live under Christ's lordship, they influence their families and spheres of responsibility. And as that influence multiplies, homes, neighborhoods, schools, towns, cities, and ultimately nations can be transformed for the glory of God. But what must happen first? People need to be saved. Therefore, what we can do has already been commanded. Go and make disciples. I was reading an article from the Christian Post, Why the Woke Right is More Dangerous Than Conservatives Admit. An interesting article, but what captured my attention was the observation that I think we're all aware of, that the left has advanced through the long march through the institutions. Antonio Gramsci, he believed, hey, we got to get schools and universities, media, churches, entertainment, government, institutions that shape how people think before they cast a vote. So if they can capture the institutions, then they can indoctrinate people and they will then vote kooky. All right, what does that have to do with our concern about the nation's raging? We have institutions. We already have indoctrination centers. They're right. They needed to grab those so that they can indoctrinate those. We don't need to grab anything. We need to indoctrinate, which means we need to evangelize. If we want to see the world change and the nation stop raging, there is only one solution. Share the gospel on American Family Radio.
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5: Hamas has agreed to surrender its weapons. After nearly 3 years of fighting in Gaza, Trump's Board of Peace recently announced that they have reached an agreement for the complete disarmament of Hamas in Gaza. However, Hamas's spokesman in Qatar made some very telling remarks in an interview with Piers Morgan last week that explains the reasoning behind Hamas's decision. This is Ben Hilton from the Israel Guys with an exclusive Middle East report for American Family Radio. The International Board of Peace has not been in the news a whole lot since its founding, but that doesn't mean they haven't been getting things done. The invitation-only group, founded by Trump in 2025 and 2026, has tasked itself with the overseeing of the construction of Gaza. The first step of that process is removing the threat that is armed Hamas, and to that end, they have made some monumental progress. As I said at the beginning, Trump announced that Hamas is in fact ready to disarm. Apparently, an agreement was originally announced where Hamas will hand over their light weapons, heavy weapons, tunnels, etc., in exchange for a full IDF withdrawal from the Strip. But Israel was quick to reiterate that their withdrawal would only happen after Hamas disarmed, not before. The Board of Peace made a hasty correction to their statement, removing the word full, meaning Israel has agreed to at least a partial withdrawal. Then Hamas will disarm, then Israel will complete the withdrawal. The Board of Peace went on to say that Hamas will have no governing role in Gaza, neither openly nor behind the scenes. But Hamas's spokesperson, Ghazi Hamad, went on TV to explain their point of view. Hamad, an active member of Hamas, has been sanctioned by the U.S. since 2024 and is currently living in Qatar. He said in an interview with Piers Morgan this last Monday, quote, "Resisting the occupation is its holy mission," unquote. But he went on to admit, quote, "This is an exceptional phase in Palestinian history. Because of forced necessity, the hard circumstances in Gaza, we accepted this agreement. But I think that as Hamas, I can confirm that we didn't change our mentality. Our goal is to end the occupation, to continue to end the occupation with the Palestinian factions, because this is our holy mission," end quote. So despite the blustering and hardline rhetoric, according to Hamas's own spokesperson, they in fact have agreed to the terms of this deal with Israel because of forced necessity. Incredible words to hear. Basically, the world has been giving Israel a lot of grief for their unwavering push to destroy Hamas, saying it will never work. But right now, Hamas is agreeing to completely disarm and openly admitting they are doing so because they have been forced to do so by Israel. This is a stunning admission. He did go on to say their mentality is the same and they still believe in their goal, obviously. But again, he fully admitted Hamas has been forced into a corner and they have nowhere to run. And Israel isn't letting up on the pressure. Israel has been continuing pinpoint strikes in Gaza to eliminate Hamas terrorists who took part in October 7th. Not only is this continued pressure on Hamas, but it is also a fulfillment of the IDF's vow to destroy all the terrorists who butchered Israelis on October 7th. And interestingly enough, Qatar, Egypt, and Turkey all just publicly denounced these strikes. The Turkish foreign minister just said in a statement that the latest attacks demonstrated that the Israeli government was continuing policies that undermine the efforts to reach a peaceful end to the conflict. This is Turkey yet again showing their true colors. There was just a report yesterday that Hamas is transferring some of its organizational activities to Turkey as Qatar has been making Hamas operations in their country a little bit more difficult in recent days. We should continue to pray for Israel that whatever happens, Hamas will truly be disarmed and Israel's southern residents will never have to fear an October 7th style attack again. And also pray for the people of Gaza that they will be liberated from the oppression of Hamas and liberated from their ideological self-destructing hatred of the land and people of Israel, and pray that they will come to know a relationship with the God of Abraham, Isaac, and Jacob. Again, this is Ben Hilton with an exclusive Middle East report for American Family Radio.
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25: 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I'm Walker Wildman. 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We're also up at stream.afa.net, stream.afa.net. You can watch the video there as well by creating a free account. Acts chapter 15 is where we have been this week. Acts chapter 15, looking at verses 1 and 2. And certain men came down from Judea and taught the brethren, "Unless you are circumcised according to the customs of Moses, you cannot be saved," they said. Therefore, when Paul and Barnabas had no small dissension and dispute with them, they determined that Paul and Barnabas and certain others of them should go up to Jerusalem to the apostles and elders about this very question. That's Acts chapter 15, verses 1 and 2. And so here, Paul and Barnabas are concerned about this adding to the gospel and this really extra-biblical approach to salvation, where you've got some men saying, well, you've got to be circumcised. You got to follow the customs of Moses. Otherwise, you can't be saved. You can't be a believer. And so Paul and Barnabas are concerned about this and are defending the faith, defending the teachings of Jesus himself, that salvation is through faith alone, in Christ alone, is what was being debated here. And thankfully, the debate and the position of Paul and Barnabas and the biblical position ultimately prevailed in this instance. And so that's Acts chapter 15, just the first few verses there in Acts chapter 15. Well, we've been pushing and promoting a Truth for Youth Bible Week here on American Family Radio, and we're trying to put as many Bibles into the hands of young people all around the country as they are returning to school, returning to education settings, and we want to send Bibles into America's classrooms through our Truth for Youth campaign. 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Go ahead and order these Truth for Youth Bibles. 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We're trying to reach 65,000 Bibles this week given away. 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All right, well, let's jump into the content for today. These Democrats, and some claim to be socialist or communist. They won't say communist because it doesn't sound good, but they will call themselves socialist. They have just been giving the Republican Party tons of sound bites on these crazy ideas that they have, and all these institutions, these constitutional institutions in the case of the Senate and the Supreme Court, that they want, and the Electoral College, that they want to abolish. And this is, we've shifted from the Obama era of they lie and they mislead, and then behind closed door, they do their Marxism. But here, they're just telling us what they want to do. They're not hiding it. They're not mincing words. They are telling us they want to destroy the very fabric of America. And they're telling that out loud in the public for everyone to hear. Now, some of you might find some humor in this, but if I told you that some Democrats want to abolish Thanksgiving, you would probably laugh. You would tell me you're making that up. There's no way that's true. But little do you know, the Christian holiday of Thanksgiving is now in the sights of the Democrats. And the reason I say the Christian holiday of Thanksgiving is because I want us to understand the true historical context of the 1621 Thanksgiving feast. For those who are students of true American history and studied under people like David Barton, Stephen McDowell, and others, you will quickly learn that the Pilgrims and the Indians were giving thanks to the God of the Bible for their abundance of food that came about in 1621. After years of suffering and starvation, they had an abundant harvest because they followed the principles of Scripture and labor and hard work and due diligence. And the Pilgrims and the Indians, just as the songs go and the history tells us, they set aside a day for Thanksgiving and prayer, and they feasted and thanked the God of the Bible, Creator God, for His abundant blessing. That is explicitly a Christian holiday, and there was no mincing words or disputing who was being worshipped, who was being given thanks to, and that is the God of the Bible, on the very first Thanksgiving feast. So that's the historical context. That's the background, or that's the true American history. But let's listen to this Wisconsin gubernatorial candidate talking about how, well, we might ought to just abolish Thanksgiving. This is Francis Hong running for governor in the state of Wisconsin. Let's listen.
10: You know, you've talked about your past positions that he keeps highlighting and, you know, obviously likely would continue to do so before November should you win. One thing that they brought up as well was a post from you in 2021 where you said Americans should cancel Thanksgiving, should have done this in 1621. The post has been deleted. Republicans have been highlighting it. Do you still believe that Thanksgiving should be canceled?
11: I'm a chef. And one of the first meals that I made that was for the community when I was 16 was a Thanksgiving meal. You know, I always think my hospitality background in owning a restaurant for 7-8 years, that bringing folks around the table to share conversation and build community is always a good thing. But Thanksgiving is also a time that's incredibly painful for many people in our communities. And so I think there I wanted to make sure that people understood that there are multiple views, but views can evolve. And the position that I'm running for right now, and I think my background as a chef, will actually help me become a better governor that's able to bring more people to the table.
25: Well, a couple things here. That's the first time I've heard of your chef skills and credentials being utilized for your run for public office, but whatever, we'll take it. But here's her tweet from 2021. Once again, this is the Wisconsin gubernatorial candidate, Frances Hong, running for governor on behalf of the Democrats.

0: The settlers, the pilgrims, and the Native Americans coming together to thank God and feast over a food become a microaggression. I mean, you can't win for losing here. So, yeah, that's the new party platform, is to abolish Thanksgiving. And on top of that, we're wanting to abolish prisons, defund the police, abolish the U.S. Senate, and ultimately destroy the, quote, American empire, to quote the Democrat Socialist of America. So welcome to 2026. This is the campaign of the crazies. And I tell you what, the Republican Party may be underwater in some polling numbers, depending on what you look at. They've got an uphill battle with the incumbency. That's always an uphill fight in the midterms to avoid that pendulum swing back in the other direction. But I'll tell you this, the Democrats are making it really difficult on themselves to win anything. And this is what I've told you and warned you about and kind of foreshadowed for the last couple of years. I said this even after President Trump won in 24. I said these folks, talking about the Democrats, they just don't know how to rein it in. I mean, they got clobbered in 2024 down the ballot. Democrats got hammered. And here we are in 2026, and they've learned zero lessons. As a matter of fact, they're digging their heels in. They're like, no, we're not crazy enough. We're going, you thought we went off the cliff. We're going off the cliff again. We're not crazy enough. We're canceling Thanksgiving. this stuff doesn't win general elections. As I said earlier in the week, it might win you a New York congressional seat. You might get a state house seat in California by talking crazy. But you run on a general election ballot in Michigan, in Pennsylvania, in Arizona, and you tell folks that we're going to cancel Thanksgiving, a Christian holiday that has been celebrated in this country for, what's my math, 400 years? Well before American independence. And no, that's just not going to work, folks. It's just not going to work. And the polling on these items is very much not friendly to the Democrat viewpoint. Of everything's an aggression, and we got to abolish all these institutions, and it's grievance after grievance after grievance. Look, it goes without saying, America's had her flaws. We've had issues we've had to work through. We've still got things we got to work through as a country. Far from perfect. But in the long history of mankind since the dawn of created order by God in Genesis, the American experiment has been the best. The American experiment, from a quality of life standpoint, from a quality of living standpoint, from a human rights standpoint, from an economic prosperity standpoint, from virtually every metric used from man's viewpoint on is a society doing well or not. I'm not necessarily talking the spiritual side, although we've been very prosperous from a spiritual vantage point throughout our history as well. But from all major metrics of human flourishing, America has been the best in the world. And we have exported this greatness and this prosperity and these massive human rights accomplishments to much of the world, and brought much of the world out of poverty, by the way. So this is the best game in town. And it's amazing what America has done, and we're here to be good stewards of our citizenship. And this Democrat Party position of abolishing the Senate, destroying America, canceling Thanksgiving, that is a big no-go for a large portion of America.
1: But the word of the Lord endures forever, and this is the word which was preached to you. My name is Abraham Hamilton III, and this is the Hamilton Minute. We are living in a fast-paced, seemingly ever-changing environment. From Davos to data centers, it feels like the ground is shifting under our feet, and things are moving all around us. In the face of it all, it is important to remember that the word of the Lord endures forever. As society changes and technology advances, We don't have

0: to fear anything. 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He is steadfast in his character. His promises remain, and his will stands. The peace of God surpasses AI understanding.
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4: 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I'm just kidding. 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
6: 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Well, moving to our guest that we have this segment, Sherry Few is with us. She's been with us before. She's founder and president of USPIE, U.S. Parents Involved in Education, and she's really the leader and exposing what's going on in America's education systems and releasing frequent reports on some of their findings on what's going on in America's education system. Sherry's with us now. Hey, Sherry, welcome to the program.
7: Thank you. I appreciate you having me back on.
6: Yeah, glad to have you on. And this latest report that your team put out has to do with the Southern Poverty Law Center and a lot of their curriculum and their messaging and their lies, frankly, that have been used to smear and defame Christians, conservatives, Republican candidates for public office, etc. These materials are still making their way into America's classrooms through these various partnerships with school districts and states, etc. So tell us what this report uncovered.
7: So there's an organization called Defending Education who are allies of ours in this fight to expose what's happening in government schools. I've actually had them on my podcast a couple of times to talk about their research. They do FOIA requests into school districts and colleges and discover a lot just by freedom of information. And so this latest report showed that there are 100 colleges of education that they uncovered that are using the Southern Poverty Law Center's Learning for Justice standards. And so this is very troubling, especially in light of the fact that just weeks ago, the FBI and the Attorney General announced that they had indicted the Southern Poverty Law Center on 11 counts. So they have filed criminal charges against this organization that is supposed to be trying to eradicate racism. But what they found is they're actually fabricating it. They're manufacturing it. So they're raising money. Their donors are giving them money to end racism, and they're using the money to actually spread racism, to fund some of the very organizations that are clearly racist. Ku Klux Klan, of course, everybody recognizes, Aryan Nation. Some of the things that they found, they even had a recent superseding indictment that raised the amount. It was $3 million originally that they had misused, and now it's up to $4.1 million. And they used it for things like buying materials to burn crosses. And they sponsored six events like that, and robes and hoods for Ku Klux Klan members to the tune of $225,000. So this is outrageous stuff that's been uncovered just recently. And yet, Defending Education has found that they are still training teachers in the colleges of education. And then I've seen other studies that have shown that it's in many school districts across the country, this Learning for Justice. And you can tell by the title of it, they're not even hiding what it is they're doing. I mean, this organization is so outrageous. I went to their website this afternoon and did a little more research, and they just are openly explaining their goals. You know, they even had something on the website where they had featured some essays to counter the official America 250 celebration. So here the rest of us are celebrating the freedom of our country and all. I mean, there were such great celebrations that happened. And here they are offering alternatives to that and celebrating individuals and groups who resisted the freedom that we had 250 years ago. So it's really some sketchy stuff. I mean, I'm really not surprised to learn that they're still in the schools. And, you know, many states have banned this, especially from the colleges of education. And so, you know, I think I read 15 to somewhere between 15 and 22 states have banned DEI, that's diversity, equity, inclusion, in their higher education. And despite that, despite their laws that forbid it, they're still there. And I'm really not surprised. But I know your listeners would be surprised to learn that this is what's happening in government schools. And it's not just California and Illinois and the very blue states. It's happening everywhere. DEI is embedded in every grade level and every subject.
6: Mm. Yeah, this is the Southern Poverty Law Center and these left-wing organizations. They've really been in bed with the Democrat Party and the teachers' unions and the education system writ large for several years and decades. So they're very much entrenched. So to your point, even though various states like Florida and Texas and others have banned DEI, which is basically reverse discrimination, there's still kind of this lingering effect, if you will, from this decades-long Marxist leaning that took over a lot of America's education system. So we've got to remain ever diligent, and we can't just assume because a statute passes or there's an executive order or we've got a good governor or president that all of a sudden all this stuff's going to magically disappear. The left is very motivated to continue their Marxist march towards taking over and taking down ultimately America's most influential institutions across the country. Once again, we're talking to Sherry Few, founder and president of U.S. Parents Involved in Education. Sherry, what are you seeing when it comes to slightly different subject, but what are you seeing when it comes to school board races, parents still being very engaged in kind of taking back their child's education or being more involved in it? We were trending in a good direction after COVID because parents were like, whoa, this is happening at my kid's school. And what are you seeing as far as the trend line goes and where we're moving at now, 5 to 6 years post COVID?
7: Well, we saw a lot of action early on. And I think, unfortunately, it's been tamped down somewhat, because of groups like the Southern Poverty Law Center, who, labels concerned parents that speak out at school board meetings as extremists. In fact, our organization is on the Southern Poverty Law Center's hate map. The United States Parents Involved in Education, some of our chapters, the Family Research Council is on their hate map, Charlie Kirk and his TPUSA. So, that's a little bit intimidating. Our Illinois chapter president actually was on the domestic terrorist watch list because of his outspoken action in his community. If you can imagine, in Chicago, and Antifa was involved. I mean, he's been involved with people like Tom Homan in trying to expose what's happening, how Antifa is working together with this organization to intimidate parents and shut them down. So that's an issue that has really affected the energy behind the parent movement to push back. But we have heard other positive things from states like Washington. The state of Washington, you wouldn't imagine that 12 school districts in that state came together to sue their State Department of Education because of boys competing in girls' sports. So there are some positive trends. I mean, it's always positive when you see, especially blue states, where parents and school board members are standing up to the left's push. But, we released a report a few months back in January, I believe it was. It's titled, "Are Government Schools Redeemable?" And our conclusion is a resounding no. I mean, it is such a convoluted mess that we don't recommend any parent enroll their children in government schools. It's just that toxic. And a parent's first line of defense has to be to protect their children. Now, that doesn't mean that we forget about all the other kids, because not only are they trying to and have effectively taken down this institution, this valuable institution in our country, but their end goal, I believe, is much greater. And we've seen it even with the Democrat Socialists of America, who are on, such a rise in our country. And so I did a report recently on their influence on education, how they are promoting their members to run for school board and, to be employed within the schools and have that kind of an influence from the inside. So it really is a war for the minds of our children. First line of defense, again, for parents is to get your kids out, because in the short term, it's not going to be fixed. And in the long term, it's possible, but it's going to take a lot of political will. It might even take miracles. But in the meantime, we have to protect children, but don't leave those kids that are left in those schools subject to this indoctrination. We have to continue to fight it. We have to continue to elect people on the local and national level that will fight for these things. What's happening in government schools is akin to child abuse, in my opinion. I was doing an interview earlier today about the My Gender dolls that are in Minnesota, where they have these dolls that are used in schools with kids as young as 4 years old, where they have removable body parts and interchangeable parts. It's just insidious. It's evil. And we have to continue to fight.
6: Yeah, absolutely. This is a multi-front battle, and parents ought to use all tools at their disposal. And our movement, as you mentioned, ought to be using all tools at our disposal, whether that's pulling kids out, whether that's taking over school boards, whether that's setting up our own private education schools, which we're moving in the right direction. I mean, the surge in homeschooling, the surge in private education, the surge in hybrid options and some of these kind of petite hybrid schools, all of this is moving in the right direction. And at the end of the day, parents need options. And that's the whole movement behind school choice, is not forcing families and students to be stuck in one district at one school no matter what with no way out. That just doesn't work, and it's proven to be a failed approach at education. Sherry Few has been with us, founder and president of U.S. Parents Involved in Education. Hey, Sherry, tell our folks what your website is, how they can read more about your work.
7: Okay, our website is USPIE, that's USPIE.org, and we have lots of good resources there for parents. We also feature my weekly podcast titled Unmasking Government Schools with Sherry Few.
6: Excellent. Hey, Sherry, thanks so much for coming on the program. We appreciate you joining us.
7: Absolutely. Thanks again for having me on.
6: Absolutely. That's Sherry Few, founder and president of U.S. Parents Involved in Education. Their URL, as she mentioned, is uspie.org, uspie.org. You can check out their work, read their latest reports and the information they're putting out, and stay up to date with their work. Well, in the last few minutes we have left, I wanted to play a clip from President Trump on what these Democrats are doing to America's inner cities. And I've said this before on the program on multiple occasions, but you look at America's inner cities, they have virtually been run, all been run with a few exceptions, by Democrats for the last 40 to 50 years minimum, and some of them 70 to 80 years. And they've been run into the ground, absolutely run into the ground. And here is President Trump talking about the terrible track record of Democrats running America's inner cities. Clip four, let's listen.
8: You know, I don't happen to be running, but a lot of very good Republicans are running. And you have a sick ideology taking place right now that, you know, hopefully they'll be defeated because they'll destroy the country if they ever take over. But this desk is like a blocking desk, no matter who gets in. If it's bad, I block, and I'm good at blocking. If it's bad, if it's stupid things like the things they want to do, we want to get rid of the U.S. Senate. I don't like a lot of Senate, just to be honest with you. I don't want to get rid of the Senate. We want to get rid of the Supreme Court. They want to put now 21 or 23 people, that's the real, on the Supreme Court, or get rid of it. They want to get rid of the presidency. They want to have an appointed executive running. That's a communist thing, you know? That's a communist thing. These are sick people. And, you know, I said it the other day, and it maybe doesn't sound that important, but when a country goes bad, like look at the blue cities, what do they have in common, aside from massive crime, much more crime? The Republicans have very little crime. But what do the blue cities have in mind? And also, you can say this with nations when they go bad. The blue cities have something in common, crime, high crime, vicious, violent crime. But what do they have in common? They're all dirty. They're filthy dirty. Their streets are dirty. Their streets smell. Their storefronts are broken. Their trees are all gross. Everything about the place is dirty.
6: There you have it. You don't have to guess where President Trump stands on this. But he's right. I mean, the way he's explaining this is in layman's terms. It doesn't take a rocket science to figure this stuff out. But you just visit America's Democrat-run inner cities, and it's just terrible. It's terrible, from the crime to the filth to the trash on the streets to the homelessness to the government-run programs, you know, out the wazoo. It is all in all prime for bad reviews by the voters. And President Trump's onto something there. So if you've tried something for decades and it's proven to not work, well, you ought to try something different. And something different is to elect non-Democrat Marxist to run America's inner cities. Thanks so much for joining us on the program. Don't forget to subscribe to the podcast. We'll be back.

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7: Welcome back to The Core here on American Family Radio. The show is hosted each week by Walker Wildman, myself, which is myself, and Rick Green. For those of you who are new to the program, new to the network, glad to have you listening with us. As a brief reminder, we are going to Greece and Italy in 2027 in March. We're going to be taking a trip to Greece, doing part of the footsteps of Paul. And then my parents are going to be taking a group the week after that to Italy to look at Italy's Christian history and other historical sites as well. Both of those trips, you can check out the information at tours.afa.net. tours.afa.net. Well, Chris Woodward is in with us this segment, as he is most Fridays. Chris, welcome back.
8: Thank you for having me.
7: Well, Chris, we usually talk economics, and we will towards the end of this segment, but I had to let you in on the fun that we're having. So earlier in the show, we were playing clips of the clip of the Wisconsin gubernatorial candidate talking about canceling Thanksgiving because of all the microaggressions. And that was news to me that the Pilgrims and Indians sharing a meal was a problem. But here we are, and it seems like everything is a problem for the Democrats, and everything's got to be canceled, and they want to start over from scratch on everything. But Pete Buttigieg used to be the transportation secretary under President Biden, former mayor of was it Great Bend?
8: South Bend.
7: South Bend, Indiana.
8: Home of Notre Dame.
7: Yeah. And so he's obviously got presidential aspirations. And he was on a recent podcast talking about how he is fully in favor of abolishing the Electoral College and how, whoa, it's so unfair. Clip two.
9: You're keen to remove the Electoral College and do it based on numbers, the quantity of votes for either presidential candidate.
10: And I still can't believe that anybody considers this radical. Like, to me, there's nothing radical about thinking the person who gets the most votes ought to be the winner. But I think people haven't thought through how much benefit would come from that. If we did that, there are so many votes in red and blue states that you couldn't ignore anymore. Like, if you were running for president as a Democrat, you'd have to go to Texas.
9: Yeah.
10: And even if Texas is still going to vote mostly for Republicans, you'd have to turn out every Democratic vote you could in Texas. And I just think we'd be so much better off if a Republican and Democratic candidate were competing over Texas. And by the way, New York, even if New York is definitely going to vote more for Democrats, a Republican candidate would have to come to New York. And states from Alaska to Rhode Island, so it's small states too, that get ignored now, would finally be part of this competition. So yeah, Electoral College for sure. Supreme Court needs to change.
9: What would you do to the Supreme Court?
10: I would have term limits, more justices, and some process that makes it less partisan who the justices are. Some different ways to do that. The one I think is most interesting is called the balanced bench proposal. We have a mix. But anyway, the point is it needs to change.
9: Yeah.
7: Chris, they're just mad because they can't win.
8: Yes.
7: That's all there is to it. Because the Democrats had no problem with the Supreme Court and no problem with the Electoral College when Obama was in office when they were winning.
8: Yes. In this case, Mr. Buttigieg had no problem with the Supreme Court when it gave him the right to marry his husband.
7: Yes.
8: In 2016.
7: In air quotes.
8: Yeah. So, but aside from that, the Electoral College benefits the people of the great state of Indiana, of which he's from. And let me tell you why. If we did not have the Electoral College, candidates, all they would have to do is go and campaign in the big cities. So if you're from South Bend, Indiana, nobody's going to come talk to you about your hopes and dreams and needs and whatever as a presidential candidate because he or she is going to be in Chicago campaigning for all those votes. Yep. It's ludicrous to say, well, a candidate from Texas is going to have to go campaign in New York. No, they're not going to. You can go to Houston.
7: Yeah, they're trying to fix a problem that doesn't exist.
8: Yes.
7: And his point about, well, it'll make a candidate have to go, it'll make a Republican candidate have to campaign in New York. Well, no, to the contrary, it'll make a candidate not go to South Bend, Indiana.
8: Yes.
7: Because there's not millions of people in that city.
8: Yes.
7: So they're not going to go there. So you're quote, fixing a problem to create another problem.
8: Yes.
7: But the fact of the matter is the Electoral College is a good thing.
8: Yes.
7: And it's not a problem.
8: Mm-hmm.
7: And it is representative. He's like, well, Rhode Island doesn't have a voice. Yeah, they do. Last time I checked, they've got Electoral College votes. Now, it's not as many as Texas because there's not as many people that live there.
8: It's ludicrous.
7: Yeah, so this notion that the popular vote is just completely being washed out, it's just fundamentally not true.
8: Yeah, it's silly. And it's all the more reason why we need to make sure that students, younger students, are taught these kinds of things at an earlier age as opposed to like 10th, 11th, 12th grade when they take a civics class or government or something like that. So it's all the more reason to do that. Millions of Americans, and that's being kind, a majority of Americans in this great country benefit from the Electoral College so much so that when they go to bed at night and they thank God for all that they got to see and do and enjoy that day, they should also say thank you, God, for the Electoral College.
7: Yeah.
8: Because a whole bunch of people in Manhattan, Kansas benefit from it. Just like people in Manhattan, New York benefit from the election process that we have.
7: Yeah, and to your point, it's important for people to understand this, folks. This is Civics 101. We live in a constitutional republic, or you can say a representative democracy. There is nothing pure democracy about what we're doing in this country. And there has never been for the last 250 years. So this notion that these young lefties say is save democracy.
8: Yes.
7: This is not a pure democracy. Never has been, never will be. All right? Pure democracy, the closest thing we have to pure democracy is ballot initiatives at the state level. For example, a state, Illinois, wants to smoke marijuana on the sidewalk, and they can't now, according to state law. What do they do? we want to do a constitutional amendment, even though I don't think marijuana needs to be in the Constitution anywhere. Mm-hmm. But they're like, we want to do a constitutional amendment, and the majority vote wins, you know, in November. So the people go to the ballot box, but even the process to get that amendment on is somewhat representative. It's not pure democracy. And that's the misunderstanding that a lot of these lefties have, is they think that this is supposed to be a pure democracy setup, and it's not. Why? Because our founding fathers saw the great loopholes and the problems created by pure democracy.
8: And you know why? They actually had, like, debates. They talked to one another. It got heated at times. And I'm sure, you know, I mean, you had people, like, I'm sure, threatening to get, you know, throw hands or whatever.
7: Yeah.
8: But they had, like, they had conversations and debates. They didn't hide behind Twitter profiles and anonymous accounts to say bad things about
7: To your point, this stuff is well thought out. Mm-hmm. It's not like our founding fathers are like, hey, flip a coin. Are we going to do electoral college or not? They had like intense, years-long debates on how this government's going to be structured. And the electoral college is in the Constitution, 12th Amendment. So you're going to have to amend that. But Chris, seriously, the Democrats are straight up going after the Constitution. This isn't like, we want Obamacare. They're like, no, let's just rewrite the whole Constitution. The pendulum is swinging. They're taking it way over there.
8: Yeah, and this is related to the topic here. And a lot of these people that are just spouting off all these things, they're not very well educated on what it is they're claiming to have a problem with.
7: Right.
8: Let's go back a week or so whenever Shannon Bream had the co-chair from the Democratic Socialist of America on her program to confirm the various things that had been reported about their platform. Platform positions such as abolishing the Senate. That lady that spoke to Shannon Bream, people can go find it. It's out there on the internet, okay? It's on the internet. It never dies. But you can go back and find her reasoning as far as getting rid of the Senate. And she said, the Senate is old. It's something that we brought over from the House of Lords, and the people have never really had a say over who their senator is, which is so wrong.
7: Oh, my goodness.
8: Because for over 100 years now, people have elected their senator. It was thought of the way the founders intended. People elected their representatives. States picked their senators.
7: Yeah, and if we really want to change something, let's go back to that.
8: And the reason we changed it,
7: we would have like a 70 Republican U.S. senators.
8: A lot of this nonsense that we talk about on American Family Radio, we could avoid had states picked their senators.
7: Yeah.
8: But you know, the reason why it changed is because you had these Democratic Socialist of America type people in the early 1900s going oligarchy. Oligarchy. Yeah,
7: I know.
8: And they were concerned that Vanderbilt and
7: you
8: other people
7: like Bernie Sanders
8: thank you.
7: There.
8: I worked on that in the car. Anyway, so they were concerned that rich people were going to take over and run the country.
7: Right.
8: And so they got it to where the people picked their senators in 1913 or so. It's the 17th Amendment. Yeah. It's for her to say that people don't have a say over their senator is it's the
7: true.
8: Reason people in the South say bless your heart to things like
7: as
8: that.
7: As opposed to saying something not nice.
8: Yeah.
7: Yeah. Even though the bless your heart is fully sarcastic.
8: It sounds nice.
7: And not genuine.
8: Sweet.
7: Hey, Chris, bring us some updates on the economy. I know folks like to tune in on Fridays to get some economic updates.
8: Well, there have been some good headlines here. This one is from the Associated Press. And I always bring in an Associated Press headline when they admit that things are going well, because the Associated Press will go out of its way to try to find something to badmouth the economy of a Republican president. But here's their headline. U.S. job openings slipped to 7.4 million, but labor market remains resilient in face of fighting in Iran. Translation, people aren't freaking out about what's going on in Iran. The economy was doing well this week. Oil prices started falling back down. That was good news. The national average a few days ago was $4.08. That's about a dollar more than it was this time last year. But things are looking like they may actually be doing pretty well here. Unemployment claims still seem to be low, so it's not a doomsday scenario.
7: No, and the market, Chris, here, the economy and the market, so the economy, the everyday economy that you and I live in, and then the market, meaning the equities, the stock market, has proven to be very resilient.
8: Mm-hmm.
7: Not immune from negativity and things like oil disruptions, et cetera, but rather resilient in the sense that there has been no apocalyptic economic downturn as a result of the Iran war. Mm-hmm. And if you would have asked market analysts, years ago, you know, what would happen if the strait were closed and the U.S. and Iran went to war and blah, blah, blah. They would all, 90% of them would have said, you know, oil is at $150 a barrel and GDP is negative and mass unemployment and all these apocalyptic scenarios. And it just hasn't happened. So the American economy through COVID and this has proven to be rather resilient. And the fact that the oil is not at $150 a barrel is pretty good. So I think – and then the S&P this week hit all-time high again.
8: Yeah.
7: And some of the analysts are saying 8,000 S&P 500 in short order. That's just wild to me. But this bull market, Chris, seems unfazed by the Iran war. I mean, it's seen some blips.
8: Yeah.
7: And it hasn't seen corrections. It's seen blips. But it just seems determined that it will continue climbing.
8: Yeah. I think one reason why people are not fazed is, number one, we kind of live in a country where it's like, well, it's, you know.
7: It is what it is.
8: We're fighting somebody, it's Tuesday. I mean, like, you know, so like we're kind of used to that. And two, news outlets that are trying to find a way to like scare people when it comes to stocks or whatever, they fail to take into account that people are trading, they're investing based on things that are years from now, plans, hopes, dreams, whatever.
7: That's
8: they're
7: true.
8: Not investing to retire next
7: tomorrow.
8: Week. Yeah. So people are envisioning things working out, things breaking out in terms of peace
7: in the long run. Whatnot.
8: And then because we're going to be investing this or building that or whatever, I'm going to end up pretty well years from now.
7: Yeah, exactly. Yeah, to your point, if you're in the markets, I mean, unless you're day trading, you're looking out on the horizon 5, 10, 20 years down the road. And virtually everyone I talk to agrees that on the other side of the Iran conflict, whatever that looks like and whenever it happens, assuming it's not under a Democrat, I'm assuming it happens under the next 2.5 years of President Trump. Mm-hmm. Virtually everyone I talk to agrees the other side is better than this side. And this side is seeing decent employment numbers. Manufacturing is doing well. Inflation's still a little hot, but still moderating. So it's this side is not terrible, but the other side of the Iran conflict is drastically lower energy cost. We've got modular nuclear reactors coming online, reducing the cost to run your businesses, to power your businesses and your data centers. And then you've got AI still booming, and you've got a bull market that's still relatively young. Mm-hmm. So the other side of this Iran conflict, whenever that happens and whatever that looks like, most people agree is going to be kind of a shot in the arm of the economy.
8: Yeah, I would recommend anybody that is trying to figure out what's going on in the economy, besides listening to this program, to you know watch a financial program or listen to something, maybe find a podcast out there, something that's going to be like a lengthy discussion between a couple of people on a particular topic. Don't go for a sentence and a paragraph in a news article that may be trying to scare you. You got to get an accurate sense of what's going on. And I do recommend, because I did not do this when I was in my early 20s, I recommend anybody that's got a little extra to go ahead and put that money away, because you will be far better off in your early 20s if you start doing that now, as opposed to I'm 45 and planning to retire, I hope.
7: Yeah.
8: So here's a little money in my
7: virtually 401. Everyone in America that has built wealth over years has done so in equities in the markets.
8: Mm-hmm. I mean, which is what makes America great.
7: Yeah, most people are building their wealth in the markets over the course of a long period of time. And there's some great resources that I follow. Ryan Dietrich, I got to give him a shout out. Ryan Dietrich with the Carson Group is kind of my number one go-to guy on the markets and the economy. He is just very level-headed. And his market predictions have been spot on. So thanks, Chris.
8: Thank you.
7: All right, folks. We'll see you next time.
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16: This is the Middle East Report, your connection to truthful reporting on Israel and the Middle East. I'm John Riley. Our guest today is Ambassador Gilad Erdan. He served as ambassador to the United Nations for several years. He also served in Israel's government for over 17 years. He's now the global president of Magen David Adom. He is a strong defender of Israel and the Jewish people. We talked about a lot of things, but we also talked about the attack on the Jewish people and on Israel, what's happening globally with anti-Semitism, and so many people around the world want to eliminate the Jewish people. But he said that's not going to happen.
17: We're not going anywhere, my friend. Israel, we are the eternal people. And since, we are willing to sacrifice and we are hopeful and we are optimistic and we are a people of faith and perseverance and determination. And when I was entering the UN and many people were asking me, how can you do it? You are there by alone and no one is helping you almost. I mean, the United States is always helping us, also in the UN, in the halls of the UN. So I always told them that when I was looking around the hall, I never saw the flags of the Babylonian Empire or the Roman Empire, because all these empires, they rise and they fall. But what did I see there? I saw the blue and white flag of the eternal people, the people of Israel. So I knew that since we survived for thousands of years, we will continue not only to survive, but to thrive, thank God.
16: I want to wrap up the conversation here. There's a lot of people listening. In fact, the majority, all the people that are listening to us right now who love the Jewish people, love the land of Israel. What do you want to tell them in terms of their support for what you guys are doing? They love the Bible. Christians who just want to wrap their arms around you. What's your message?
17: My message to them is that when I was first elected to the Knesset, it was 2000, the beginning of 2003, a little bit more than 1 year after 9/11. And immediately, we also suffered at the time from another wave of terror attacks. And I realized that the same ideology that attacked New York and Washington on 9/11 is the same twisted ideology that has been attacking Tel Aviv and Jerusalem and other parts of Israel. That's why I was part of the group that established the Christian Allies Caucus in the Israeli Knesset. Yeah, that was me. And since I realized that our collaboration is crucial, is essential to protect together our values, Christian and Jews must work together. It's more important than ever. So I will continue to fight and defend this alliance. Whoever is listening to me and already helped Magen David Adom, I want to thank them. 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And together we will continue to fight for a better future for our children and against radical Islam that see all of us as infidels that should be destroyed. We will never be destroyed. We will fight together because we have faith. And we will prevail.
16: Ambassador Erdan, thank you for your service to the country of Israel. Thank you for your service with Magen David Adom.
17: And thank you for exposing the truth about the Middle East and about Israel, John.
16: Ambassador Gilad Erdan serves as the global president of Magen David Adom. And I want to encourage you to find out more about this organization, Israel's Emergency Services System, when you visit savinglivesinisrael.org. That's the Middle East Report. I'm John Riley. 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
19: 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Thanks for listening to American Family Radio, AFR. Joining me in studio is Wesley Wildman. Good morning, Wesley.
20: Howdy.
19: I like that.
20: Trying to change it up. You know, I'm not usually on a Thursday. What,
19: every time on Trivia Friday, we have a Texan call in.
20: Okay.
19: JJ says howdy. Yeah, he just said that's his.
20: Subconsciously or purposely?
19: Well,
20: or
19: it's just Texas. He just thinks everybody in Texas talks that way. And I guess they do. I don't know. Howdy. Is a common Texan expression. Howdy, Fred.
21: Bonjour, mes amis.
19: Fred Jackson, who hails from Canada, is throwing a little French back at me there.
21: Yeah.
19: Bonjour, what?
21: Mes amis.
19: What does that mean?
21: My friends.
19: Oh, my. All right. Yeah. Well, thank you.
20: Hello, my friends.
21: Hello, my friends.
20: Hello.
21: Yeah.
19: All right. Chris Woodward. Good morning, Chris.
22: Buenos dias.
20: Oh, I was waiting for that.
19: Oh, he came. What did Chris come with there? Spanish?
20: Yeah. Buenos is
19: what good, does that
20: means
19: mean?
20: Good morning.
22: Yeah. You might not have been here last week, but I said after I surprised Ed with a hey, he was like, oh, you don't want to be here today. And I said, I was going to change my hello, kind of like a Dick Van Dyke situation where you don't know if he's going to sidestep the ottoman or just tumble over it. So you'll have to tune in every day to see how I might greet you when I'm blessed to be on this program.
19: All right, so just to be clear, ladies and gentlemen, we are multicultural right
20: That's
19: here.
20: That's what I was going for.
19: We all may be white dudes, but we can reel off some international language.
20: And we've seen just the positive effects, too, of multiculturalism over the last 10 years.
19: Well, we hear about here on the set. Well, I would say, French people are considered white people, right, Fred?
21: Absolutely,
19: Canadian, most Canadian. Now, there are obviously French and Canadians of other colors, but I'm just saying they're also included.
21: Yes.
19: People of the white color.
21: Yes.
19: All right, Fred, Wesley, Tim, and Chris, and we don't care what color you are, folks.
21: Yeah.
19: We don't care if you're a green Martian. We just appreciate you listening to American Family Radio, because you know what? And I say this sincerely.
20: We need as many green Martians as possible.
19: It doesn't matter. It doesn't matter. The most important thing in your life, in my life, is our relationship to God.
21: Amen. Amen.
19: And Jesus Christ.
21: Amen.
19: Because actually, when you become a Christian, your bond is more with your spiritual brothers and sisters than it even is with your blood kin.
21: Yeah, true.
19: Isn't that true, Fred?
21: Brothers and sisters.
19: Right. Yeah. So that's why Christians call each other that, brothers and sisters, and have for ages. Go ahead, Wesley.
20: And just to add to that, the next important thing is to learn and adapt or adjust our lives to God's written word, which is the Bible.
19: Amen.
20: He's given us that as our compass to life. Mm-hmm. And at any point that we feel like we're getting off or we're unsure, the Bible points us true north.
19: That's right. Amen. So you're listening to Today's Issues. Again, we appreciate you listening each and every day. And we're going to have a bottom of the hour update on our National Truth for Youth Bible campaign. Is Tim Todd going to be on? Brother Tim Todd, always full of energy and enthusiasm. He's going to join us from the Revival Fires Ministry headquarters. We're doing great. We are doing great in terms of the numbers of Bibles that we're getting out to teenagers across America this week. It's back to school week for a lot of people across the country, and so that's why this Truth for Youth Bible Campaign Week that we do annually, you know, coincides with back to school for a lot of kids across the country. So that's coming up at the bottom of the hour. Anything Fred or Wesley, y'all need to say before Chris starts us in on the news here?
20: I do want to mention the phone number for Truth for Youth. That's okay.
19: Okay.
20: Phone number for Truth for the Youth Bible Week that we have here is 800-733-4737. The phone number again is 1-800-733-4737. By calling and giving a gift, you will be able to help us get share as many Bibles with the youth as possible. So
19: yeah, amen. So we'll give you more information on that at the bottom of the hour. By the way, I said green Martians are welcome. I don't know if Martians are all green or not. So we welcome Martians of any color, actually, who want to listen to American Family Radio and identify with our message. You're welcome here.
20: Amen.
19: All
20: right.
21: Mm-hmm. Absolutely.
19: Amen.
21: Yes.
19: Chris, go ahead. What's the first story today?
22: Well, it's our top story on American Family News and AFN.net at the moment. And I say that because just earlier this morning, a Senate committee voted to hold Dr. Anthony Fauci in contempt of Congress and refer him to the Justice Department for potential prosecution over his refusal to answer questions at a hearing last week focused on his handling of the COVID-19 pandemic. As we have discussed several times in this program,
19: yeah, we have.
22: Fauci pleaded the fifth 111 times.
19: That's very disappointing.
22: Yeah, and so Senators Rand Paul and Ron Johnson, they didn't like that. And they are claiming that the pardon President Joe Biden gave Fauci in early 2025 only covers events leading up to 2025. Therefore, he still could have perjured himself. I have another thing to share here. Senator Ron Johnson is claiming to be in possession of a phone that Fauci has used in recent years as well. All of this is going into
19: not
22: new
19: evidence. Stolen phone.
20: A government phone.
19: Just to be clear, this was a government, as I understand it, a government-issued phone that Dr. Anthony Fauci used while he was in the position he was in during COVID. Mm-hmm. Go ahead.
20: When we talked about this yesterday, in short, with the information we had at the time, we didn't have that information.
21: Correct.
20: So that's new information.
22: Yeah. That's on top of the diary that we've discussed a lot on this program here. Bottom line, this is not the last time that we're going to hear about or talk about Dr. Fauci in this contempt hearing. And I say that because in this audio, you're going to hear from Ron Johnson. We're just getting started. Clip three.
0: I am definitely going to vote yes on contempt of Congress. And my investigation has just begun. We've invited Dr. Fauci for a transcribed interview. Okay, he doesn't want to do it in front of the American public. Come in front of our committee. We'll go through detail and detail. You say you have nothing to hide. Good, we'll do it behind closed doors. We'll transcribe it. That's only one of the interviews we'll be conducting. So again, no, this last week's hearing just began the accountability.
19: All right. Go ahead, Wesley.
20: The one thing I'll add, we've seen things like this in history with government officials where we believe or we feel like we have great information or proof that they've done wrong. And there's many times where ultimately nothing really happens out of it. Whether something happens out of this or not legally, I'm just thankful that somebody's still putting his feet to the fire, making him answer questions and making him go through the, the trouble of having to show up. And so we can talk about this a year from now as long as he's standing there and having to answer
19: own
20: questions.
19: Own up.
20: Or be
19: held accountable.
20: And put him through some trouble to explain himself, even if nothing really comes out of it.
19: Okay, Fred, I'm going to ask you a question and I do this with my wife, Allison, from time to time. I just explain this to me like I'm a third grader.
21: All right.
19: Okay, so let me add to that. I'm going to play Captain Naive here, okay?
21: Okay.
19: I'm going to play Captain Naive, and you give me the answers, because these are going to be questions that most of our listeners go, duh, you don't know that, Tim? Come on. Yes, I do know that, but I need to ask it anyway because I need to have...
20: Set it up.
19: Yeah, set it up. So, Dr. Anthony Fauci, who nobody knew his name before COVID, mm-hmm. His job was what?
21: Basically, he set policy in place when COVID broke out. He was the guy in charge, the quarterback that set policy as to how the nation was going to deal with COVID.
19: Because his organization, his title was what? Do you remember? What was the name of the group? National Infectious...
20: I got it right here.
19: I've forgotten what the name of it is.
20: I will get it for you. We mentioned it yesterday. We had to look it up because it is lengthy, but I will get it.
19: It was the infectious diseases.
8: Correct.
19: In other words, he was.
20: There you go. National Institute of Allergy and Infectious Diseases. That's what he was
19: National
20: the director
19: Institute
20: of.
19: National Institute of Allergy and what?
20: Allergy. National Institution of Allergy and Infectious
19: no,
20: Diseases.
19: No, it wasn't allergy. Did I say allergy?
20: No, allergy, sir. I said allergy, you said allergy, and then I repeated what you said.
19: Oh, okay. So it's the National Institute of what?
20: Allergy and Infectious Diseases.
19: You know, I toured there.
20: Did
19: one
20: you?
19: Time. Yeah,
20: did
19: their you? Building is fascinating.
8: One of the footsteps of
19: yeah, they had
20: they had algae everywhere.
19: They had algae everywhere. They had a Ferris wheel outside. It was really fun. But anyway, the point is that when COVID hit, he was looked to as the top doctor.

0: What purpose does it serve for you to get entangled in things, Dr. Anthony Fauci, that end you up in your end of your career in disgrace in the eyes of a distinguished career?
1: Mm-hmm.
0: And now you're ending up taking the Fifth Amendment 111 times by the United States Senate. So what would be the motivation for Anthony Fauci to get into these problems? That's my question.
1: Okay, we have to go back 6 years, roughly. The nation became in a panic. COVID-19. We started to hear, especially among elderly and nursing homes, people were dying. So people got very scared. And basically, you had a nation in great fear, and they were willing to do anything to stop this, to protect us from this vicious virus that had come into the country. You remember there was talk about it was coming from China. There was admission it was coming from China, and flights were still allowed to come in from China. So there was worry that this was going to be a pandemic, that people, regardless of age, whatever the
0: case.
1: It was
0: an unstoppable pandemic. Now, yeah. Trump did shut down some of the flights from China.
1: They did.
0: But this was the cat was already out of the bag.
1: Yes. So President Trump, they're looking for an expert. Tell us what we need to do. And so Anthony Fauci became the trusted voice at that time. Well, first of all, he didn't believe in masks, but then he believed in masks. 6 feet departure. Don't go to nursing homes to visit your people. Don't go into hospitals.
0: Well, shut down the whole economy, right? Shut down. In the name of slowing the spread.
1: Yes.
0: And everybody's trying to figure out, okay.
2: Flatten the curve.
0: Yes. And when you have a... something that's never happened before, and it involves an infectious
2: disease. Let me say this, though. We have had pandemics before. What do you mean we didn't have a COVID?
0: Yeah, which was a pandemic.
2: Yeah, but we've had experience.
0: Yeah, I've had pandemics before, but many years ago.
2: Right.
0: Yes. Right. Yeah. So my point is, so go ahead.
1: Yeah.
0: So Anthony Fauci becomes the guy everybody's looking to, Republicans, Democrats, conservatives. I mean, what I'm saying is nobody may not have agreed with Anthony Fauci's politics. He's a Democrat, I think. But you're looking to him for expertise, like we would look to any doctor.
1: Fear drove us to trust this
0: okay.
1: man. All right. But then as this began to unfold, there were some voices who came forward and said, wait a minute, where's the proof that 6 feet is needed of separation? What about the masks? Because, you know, if you just throw a cloth on your face, is that going to stop the virus?
2: And the shot.
1: And the shot. And people began to say. Then people began to
0: talk. The shot came several months later.
1: Yeah. Sure. Then people began to talk about, wait a minute, there's some cases over here where ivermectin appears to be working. And then we were told, keep your mouth shut. In fact, we're going to
0: check. Okay, stop right there. And I know people may be bored with this topic, but I want to ask you, stop right there. Why would somebody like Dr. Fauci or somebody, why would they care if ivermectin was working to treat people with COVID and helping them? Why would the medical community in America, the professional medical community in America, I'm trying to get to the bottom of why would they care whether ivermectin, for example, worked?
1: This is where speculation comes in.
0: Okay, speculation, but go ahead.
1: This is where people began to say, wait a minute, what would you have against, just as you just outlined, Tim, against a possible avenue to help people who had this virus? Ivermectin appeared to be working
0: on some people. Yeah, I know one particular man that saved his life.
1: Yeah.
0: So,
1: yeah. However, we do know that the federal government had invested billions of dollars with Big Pharma to come up with a solution.
0: Remember all the ventilators we were on order?
1: Oh, yeah. So billions of dollars have been invested in a solution, and I'm putting air quotes there, a solution. So because we have so much invested in this solution, we got to stick with this, and we have to denigrate any other possibilities or any questions that this solution that we're coming up with

0: is going to be all end all. It's going to help everybody. So what happened was that initial panic and that initial thought that this is the solution, it began to unravel. And of course, and it's continued to unravel over the last several years, which has prompted questions. Let's go back and find out. Mm-hmm. So in recent months, we find out about the Fauci diary, now the Fauci phone, where he himself was kind of debating or at least admitting, hey, you know, 6 feet, really? Where did you get that? Where'd you get the 6 feet thing? Well, I don't know. There's no science to that. And then we talked about the masks, and there was nothing in the separation and don't go visit people. And I mean, my sister had to talk to relatives. She had to sit on a front porch and talk through a window. She wasn't allowed to go into a house. There were stipulations put in place where people were going to be fined. Mm-hmm. If you broke any of these rules,
1: yeah.
0: Churches couldn't meet and you couldn't question the science that was being put out. We were told we couldn't be on YouTube anymore because we mentioned ivermectin, All of those things. So since then, all of these questions have come about. What happened last week was that Anthony Fauci was asked to appear in the wake of the discovery of this diary, was asked to appear at this hearing. It's the Homeland Security Committee Senate hearing with Rand Paul, Senator Rand Paul. We want you to come in because we have questions now that we only we believe you can answer. And the questions were really about what you were saying at the time, Dr. Fauci, and what we're now seeing on this, your personal diary at that was on a government platform.
2: Which contradicted it.
0: Yes. But throw this into the mix of this. Before Joe Biden left office, he gave Anthony Fauci carte blanche pardon.
3: Pre-pardon. Because it wasn't pardoned for something he already been indicted for.
0: Yeah. So it was from 2012 to 2025. All right. The day that Biden issued this pre-pardon, anything that Fauci might have done, he couldn't be charged.
2: Again, that begs a question. Why would you do something like that? If you're Joe Biden, for example, why would you try to protect a man you don't even know what he has or hasn't done, and you're giving him a get out of jail card for 10 years? I mean, that just seems that screams that he's guilty of sin, of something that Biden and the Democrats and maybe even some Republicans don't want discovered.
0: Yes.
1: I think I may have an answer. And again,
2: bring forth your answer, Chris.
1: It's speculation. Much like pride and money is the reason why they didn't get behind ivermectin as a cheap and easy solution for at least some people, many people. Biden wanted to pardon him because anything Fauci did wrong makes Biden look bad, and presidents are always worried about their, quote, legacy.
2: Mm-hmm. Well, it ain't helping him now.
0: Nope.
2: Right now, talking about Dr. Anthony Fauci. So Anthony Fauci last week goes before the Senate committee, we know, and pleaded the Fifth Amendment. Mm-hmm. That's the amendment against self-incrimination.
4: Over the color of the carpet.
2: Mm-hmm. Yeah.
4: Included.
2: Yep. That's right. 111 times?
1: 111 times.
2: You just go, why do you even show up?
0: Yeah,
2: why do you even come to the hearing if you're going to throw out, and you got lawyers behind you and everything like that? As I said yesterday,
0: well, he was subpoenaed. He didn't have a choice.
2: He didn't have a choice. Okay, he was. Yeah. They had Congress has subpoena authority.
0: Yes.
2: Okay. So he had to go, and he should have gone because he was, he had a lot of questions that he was supposed to answer. I've said before, and I don't know the legal technicalities of this, but I've said before, I don't believe a government official should be able, I don't care if it's state, local, or national, should be able to plead the Fifth Amendment at a hearing. The Fifth Amendment to me is reserved for a criminal court case where you're charged with a
0: crime,
2: a crime that you don't want to incriminate yourself with. This is not, he may have committed crimes, I don't know, but this is a hearing where you're asked questions, why did you do this? Why did you say this?
4: Well, what do you know about this?
2: And what do you know about this? And all you do is answer it. And if you say, I don't know, I don't remember, I don't recall, which is used oftentimes, then you say that. But when you plead the Fifth Amendment, you're saying the doubt then becomes whether you're even telling the truth at all about anything.
0: Yeah. And the issue right now before this committee is that because you got this pre-pardon, the Fifth Amendment doesn't apply to you because anything you say that went on in that period
2: could not be used against you
0: anyway.
2: That is a very good point.
0: Yeah, so that's the argument that Senator Rand Paul is using. And what they voted on this morning was to send this issue of contempt. That's what they voted on this morning. Anthony Fauci, you're guilty of contempt, to send it directly to the Justice Department versus sending the finding of the committee to the whole Senate.
2: Yeah.
0: Now, this morning, the Democrat senators on this committee said, well, you're trying to rush things. And Senator Ron Johnson of Wisconsin came back and said, what are you talking about? We've been trying to investigate this for 6 years.
1: Yeah.
0: How can you accuse us of trying to rush things through? We just all want right. to ask questions.
2: Let's see, Fred, let me throw another thing in here. And again, this is pure speculation. I have no evidence to support this. There's another couple things going on here. You know the old expression, follow the money?
0: Mm-hmm.
4: That's where I was going next.
0: Oh, yeah.
2: Okay, we'll go. This is how, the world spins around on its axis. and then the second most truism in life is follow the money.
0: Yep.
1: Yeah.
0: Yep.
2: So what were you going to say? And I, this involves Dr. Anthony Fauci and the medical establishment that I have doubts about. Go ahead.
4: So Dr. Fauci served in American public health sector for more than 50 years and had been an advisor to every U.S. president since Ronald Reagan. And you mean to tell me, like, this is just, I'm a man on the street here. You mean to tell me that he didn't know between week one where you don't need a mask, and then week three you need to be wearing a mask? You mean somebody who served in science
2: can change on something so fundamental?
4: Mask, no, 50,
2: within 3 weeks?
4: 50 years of studying what a mask can do to diseases?
2: Right.
4: Yes, no.
2: Right.
4: So follow the money, okay? You don't need a mask. Why would you take the time to do that? It's unnecessary to you need them. And then we sell masks like crazy. And then we push people away that don't have masks on. The division of the mask. I mean, the cells of the mask and the division of the mask, and then they can control what you do and don't do if you don't have a mask on.
2: And this divided families and businesses and our poor military personnel who didn't want to take the vaccine were fired.
0: Yeah.
2: Unbelievable.
4: So
2: did they ever get back pay, by the way?
0: In some cases,
4: they did.
0: There have been court cases in the last year.
4: Whether he gets convicted or not, I'd keep dragging him out there, making him answer questions again.
2: Okay. We'll do it.
4: Let's do it. All
2: right, we'll be back momentarily. Stay with us.
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6: Let me tell you something you already know. Every one of us has problems. Now, we do not all have the same problems, but we do all have problems. No one goes sailing through life without hitting a high wave occasionally. Too often in our problems, we think other people turn their backs on us, and sometimes they do. But many times it isn't that others turn their backs on us. It is simply that we have a defensive attitude which causes us to expect others to reject us. In other words, we look for rejection on their part. We need to remember when we're in the midst of a problem that not near as many people know about it as we may think. Human capability is such that we don't know everything about every person at all times, and that is good. It doesn't help to face our problems by being touchy about them either. I learned early in life that if you carried a chip on your shoulder, someone would try to knock it off. So I try to carry my chip in my back pocket, hidden from the view of those who get their kicks from knocking other people. I will share my problems with my close friends, whom I know will try to help and understand, but I see no need to broadcast them to everyone I meet. Don't become defensive if you happen to have problems that other people are aware of. Your defensiveness will often cause you to look for faults. Once I was visiting in a home where there were some problems. Several people in the town knew of those problems. A young boy in that home had run afoul of the law, and it had brought embarrassment to the family. As I was visiting, one of the parents remarked that they were in a certain place and a person whom they knew happened to be there. The parent of the young boy said that the other person didn't bother to speak. The parent thought, quite naturally, that the other person didn't speak because of the trouble the boy had had with the law, and obviously felt hurt because of it. I then explained to the parent that the person who didn't speak probably didn't recognize the parent. That other person was probably concerned with the problems she had, which the parent wasn't aware of, but I knew of them. And the other person's problems were far more severe and serious. Yet very few people were even aware that that person who didn't speak even had any problem at all. Don't follow your urge to become defensive when problems come your way. Don't wear your chip on your shoulder. Very few people will turn their backs on you because you have problems. And just remember that you aren't the only person in the world who has problems. We all do. Quite often, another person might have problems which you know nothing about, problems far more serious than yours. So when you have problems which others are aware of, don't become defensive. Just treat people as you would want them to treat you.
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2: Hello, Tim Wildman here, president of American Family Association and American Family Radio. 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We are going to Greece and we're going to Italy. Two separate tours, but you can do both if you want to. The first tour is called The Footsteps of Paul, which will be going to many of the places covered in the book of Acts that happened in Greece. The other tour is Italy, and one of the places we're going to be going is Venice, and we're going to ride the gondola, or the gondola, that Paul took on his trip to Venice. You can read about that in the Bible, too. I'm just kidding. But you can call it a gondola or gondola. I don't care. But if you want to go on one of our tours in 2027, go to tours.afa.net. That's tours.afa.net.
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2: Hey, welcome back, everybody, to today's issues on American Family Radio. Tim, Wesley, Fred, and Chris. Before we get an update on National Truth for Youth Bible Week here on American Family Radio, which we have some exciting news to share. Tim does. Tim Todd. Just to wrap this up, because as you can tell, ladies and gentlemen, when we start talking about Dr. Anthony Fauci and what we went through with COVID and his response at the Senate hearing where he pleaded the Fifth Amendment 111 times, even though he's a government employee using a government computer and a government phone and making decisions for the world in the name of the federal government, he says, I can't answer for it, which I would say that's unacceptable. You're going to sit in that chair. You're not even going to the bathroom until you answer this question. And if you want to say, I don't know, I don't remember, I don't recall, go ahead. and say that, although we don't believe you, but go ahead and say that, but don't plead the Fifth Amendment to say, I refuse to answer questions on a legal basis, because what kind of transparency in government is that?
0: Yeah.
2: When you're gonna go that direction. All right, just to wrap this up, hopefully, when I don't get rewound.
4: I'm not saying a word.
2: Just stay out of my way.
1: On the advice of counsel, I will let you take over.
2: Okay, there are two things that might have motivated Dr. Anthony Fauci to be less than forthcoming and to have questionable edicts and actions during COVID. I can't prove this. I'm just speculating. As I said, follow the money.
0: Yep.
2: Number one, Dr. Anthony Fauci had connections with the Wuhan viral lab. I don't know what the proper name was. It's the Chinese lab where COVID came from, okay?
0: Yep.
2: He had connections with them.
0: Yes.
2: Right, Fred?
0: Yes.
2: He'd given them, he had authorized money being sent there.
0: Yes, for gain of function investigation.
2: What does that mean briefly?
0: Gain of function is basically a virus that getting it enhanced.
2: Okay.
0: Okay.
2: Okay.
0: That's a simple definition.
2: So the COVID virus escaped from a lab in COVID-19 virus escaped from a lab in China, and Anthony Fauci was connected to it in some way, and he didn't want any connection to it because it made him look bad. Again, I'm speculating, but why would somebody act the way he does if these things were not accurate, in my opinion? Then he started blaming the bats, who happened to just live right down the road from the Wuhan lab. He said, this came from bats. Mm-hmm. This is a natural virus, not a created lab virus. Remember that?
0: Yep.
2: Okay, so that's one reason why he may have obfuscated or, you know, not wanted to be forthcoming. The second thing is, and this is post March. Remember, we all went through March, then everything shut down in April, then May, and okay, go beyond that real quick. We get the vaccine that was, and I didn't have a problem. Who had a problem with trying to come up with a vaccine?
4: I didn't.
2: Nobody has a problem with trying to come up with a vaccine. We were all hoping that it could, but then it became clear that the government waived for the companies making the vaccine. They were rushed to market. They weren't properly tested. And Anthony Fauci was pushing the vaccines like crazy. We only learned that it wasn't a vaccine.
0: Yep.
2: Because everybody take this vaccine that's not a vaccine. Mm-hmm. Because it didn't stop you from getting it. Mm-hmm. And it didn't stop you from spreading it.
0: Yes. So, and you needed boosters.
2: Yeah. And you needed boosters, and you don't even know what the long-term effects of this are.
0: That's right.
2: You can't you don't know the long-term effects of this if you haven't lived through the long term.
0: That's right.
2: And so there, I think Anthony Fauci, I mean, you mean why was he villainized? Well, he brought it on himself. When you push the vaccine and use the force of firing people and costing their livelihoods, telling the military, you don't take this thing, get out of here. Mm-hmm. That's what people were angry about.
4: Yes, that's it.
0: Yes.
2: Not, hey, we recommend this. We think it's good. We don't think that there's any long-term effects. Take it if you want to. It might help you. Who would have a problem with that?
0: That's right.
2: Nobody would have a problem with that. Mm-hmm. But when you force it on people, and he was the number one guy, then that's, and there's a lot of money tied up in that in the vaccine business, you know, then, if you remember.
0: Mm-hmm.
2: And I don't blame Johnson & Johnson. Who are the big ones? Johnson & Johnson and
4: Pfizer.
2: Pfizer. And I don't blame those companies for getting a waiver from the federal government where they can't be held accountable legally for any negative effects of the vaccine. But if you're going to say that's okay to let them off the hook, you have to say why. Why would you give them a free pass on any legal action being brought against those companies? Precisely because you don't know, and they don't know.
0: That's right.
2: Exactly what the long-term effects, or even the short terms in the case of people who, the young men who are having myocarditis.
0: Yes.
2: In fact, the vaccines were banned, and this didn't get much news. During COVID, the vaccines were being pushed. The vaccines were banned in Europe by four or five or six companies for young men because it was causing them. There was a connection, they feared, between that and the myocarditis.
0: Yes.
2: So I'm just saying the vaccines may have been fine for a lot of people, and if you wanted to take them, that's fine. They were recommended by almost everybody in the medical community. You remember that? Mm-hmm. But it was the forcing of it on people and shaming people that people now are being they're being like okay, they were right. Yeah. People who were questioning the vaccine and being forced on you were right. So there was a lot of money tied up in that COVID vaccine response. And for Anthony Fauci, if he were to come out and said what I said, take it if you want to, but we can't guarantee you won't get it. Remember that? Then he would have been crucified by the people who made the vaccines and his other colleagues. Yeah. So there you go. We're going to move on from that topic. Joining us now is Tim Todd from West Monroe, Louisiana, who is the president of Revival Fires Ministry. Tim travels the country and holds evangelistic meetings and has his whole for 25 plus years. And his ministry and our ministry work on getting as many Bibles in the hands of teenagers across America this week as we possibly can. Brother Tim, good morning to you.
10: Good morning, Tim. I'm not going to plead the fifth. I'm going to proclaim some great numbers for you.
2: Okay, I was hoping if you plead the Fifth Amendment, I just give up. I'm going home. All right. Okay, so tell us our Truth for Youth Bible Campaign Week. We've been doing this for 25 plus years, and our goal this year is 65,000 Bibles. Where are we?
10: Yes, right now we have given, or we are in the process of processing 33,800, and we have 31,200 to go to reach our goal. And so we're excited about that.
2: So we're halfway there. We're halfway there.
10: Okay. Yes, we are. Okay. That was as of last night.
2: Okay.
10: And so we've got today and tomorrow, and if we need to go into overtime over the weekend, which we plan to do, then we will do so. But just a tremendous partnership, tremendous response. I believe we're going to have a record-breaking year this year of young people that are going to receive a Truth for Youth Bible as a result of listening, their parents and grandparents listening to American Family Radio.
2: Amen. Well, tell folks again, maybe who don't know, who's eligible, how they can get a copy or copies of the Bible, and also talk about the boxes, because you are cases. Yeah. You have boxes, cases of these Truth for Youth Bibles that, say, a youth pastor or church might want to order. Go ahead.
10: Yes, Tim. In fact, for those that don't know, it is a very unique New Testament, the entire New Testament with the God's Word translation, with 100 pages of comic stories in the front that deal with the truth about issues of moral concern that young people are up against every day. And one Bible per teenager, per household, ages 13 to 18 years old, that will commit to give the Bible away to somebody in school that doesn't know Jesus. A parent or a grandparent can call in on behalf of their children and grandchildren, and we'll give one Bible per teenager, per household, to every one of them for absolutely free of charge. And if people want to get copies in addition to this, they can get them at my cost, which is $2 each, if they get a case of 50 or more of the Bibles. And we encourage Bible clubs and youth groups and churches to do so, to help us get God's Word into the hands of young people.
2: $2 a Bible? A copy?
10: It's amazing.
2: Yeah.
10: Yes, $2.
2: Yeah. That's very inexpensive in today's world. Mm-hmm. And so if you want to order, you said they come in cases of what?
10: 50 Bibles per case.
2: Okay, so if you want to order one case, you're talking about $100 plus shipping.
10: That's it.
2: Gotcha.
10: That's it.
2: And you can process that request?
10: Yes, we can.
2: Okay.
10: Yes, we can. We've got, people manding the phones, and we want to get those phone lines burning.
2: What's the phone number? What's the phone number? Burn them up, brother. Burn them up.
10: Yes, sir. 800-733-4737. 800-733-4737. Or, Tim, they can go to tfy.org, Truth for Youth, tfy.org.
2: One thing I do need to know, Tim, and I think our listeners need to know from you, the people answering the phone there at your offices, they are 6 feet apart, right?
10: Yes, they are. Absolutely are. And in fact, we've got them where that they can't hear each other.
2: Okay.
10: And and so that everything is very, very confidential. The information that is processed, and of course, we're thankful for a wonderful team that we have that are volunteering to help us answer the phones.
2: All right, brother. You take care. You know you're. You didn't get my 6 feet joke. Stop the spread virus joke. Or did you even?
10: Yeah.
2: Oh, now you get it. Okay.
10: Absolutely. So, now right. I get it. A little bit slow.
2: Well, you are. You know, we in Mississippi, we understand people in Louisiana can be a little slow. We don't look down on our southern brethren. We don't. We're not uppity Arkansas people. You know what I'm saying?
1: It's coming.
2: That's it. Okay. All right. Talk to you later, Tim.
10: Okay, my friend. Appreciate you very much. Bye-bye.
2: I didn't know whether to...
4: You did the right thing.
2: Did I do the right thing?
4: Yeah, I think
2: because I felt like if Tim leaves a phone conversation and I don't tell him he didn't get my...
4: Yeah.
2: And then somebody walked on in the hall and said, you didn't even know what he was talking about.
4: Did you?
2: Did you? Then that would have been, you know what I'm saying?
4: Yeah, you did the right thing.
2: Okay. You're listening to Today's Issues on American Family Radio. Tim, Wesley, Fred, and Chris. Chris, bring forth unto us another story.
1: All right. If you are an organ donor or your loved
2: one. An organ donor.
1: Organ.
2: We're going to give organ away?
1: Yes.
2: Oh, I'm sorry.
1: For cash and state to be named. But anyway.
2: State to be named later?
1: Yeah.
2: All right, case of Canada, we're going to trade Oregon for a province.
0: Right. That's right.
1: 51st state. Okay, so if you're an organ donor or your loved one is an organ donor, you want to listen to this story. I have this airing already. It's aired a couple of times on radio, and we have something on AFN.net. Yesterday, the Department of Health and Human Services announced the federal government was cutting ties with an organization known as Network for Hope, the federally designated organ procurement organization serving Kentucky and parts of Indiana, Ohio, and West Virginia. The reason being, according to HHS Secretary Robert F. Kennedy Jr., Network for Hope was involved in organ procurements from people that were still alive or conscious during surgeries or removal procedures where they thought somebody was dead.
2: That can be very painful.
1: It can. And during his announcement yesterday, Secretary Kennedy went through one example of somebody that was alive and awake and conscious during an organ removal procedure. Mm-hmm. Clip 5.
11: One of those cases involved T.J. Hoover. T.J. showed signs of awareness while on the operating table about to have his organs removed. Physicians refused to proceed with the organ recovery because they believed that he was still alive.
1: Now, what's more troubling about this is Fox had this live press conference, and Fred and I are watching it, and they then cut away from the press conference to bring in reaction.
2: Cut away. Can you come up with a different...
1: Transition.
2: Okay, thanks.
1: They transitioned to a reaction segment featuring Dr. Mark Siegel, a Fox News medical contributor. And Martha McCallum was the host of the program airing all this, and she says, you know, how big of a problem is this? And Mark Siegel says, this type of thing is a, quote, widespread problem. Clip 6.
12: It is a widespread problem because there's not a consensus on what death is. They're using, this organization is using something called circulatory death, where your heart stops if you withdraw the care and your lungs aren't working, but your brain may still be working. And in T.J. Hoover's case, which the secretary is talking about, in 2021, he actually woke up, and he had his knees up to his chest, reportedly, and he said, no, and it took them a while to withdraw care. I want to emphasize something. You could be on propofol or a sedative and look like you're dead and not be. That's a really important part of this, and that's part of what led to all of these citations. I would applaud this motion today. It's very important.
2: What's the name of this company that's been?
1: Network for Hope, and it serves Kentucky and parts of Indiana, Ohio, and West Virginia, where we have many listeners.
0: And we should mention they are challenging what RFK had to say yesterday.
2: Yes. The company is.
0: The company is.
2: Okay, so they're saying we're not guilty of what he's accusing us of.
0: Correct.
2: Okay. All right, the company aside here, I went to get my driver's license renewed a couple months ago. And they asked me, did I want to be an organ donor? Mm-hmm. And I said to them, quote, yes, as long as I'm dead. Mm-hmm. End of quote. And I'm in it. Mm-hmm. Because there's nothing worse I can think of is waking up on a operating table and they thinking you're gone and somebody wants your liver.
0: Yeah. Well, and in this case, that was RFK mentioned yesterday.
2: That hurts.
3: It does hurt.
2: Go ahead.
0: What RFK mentioned yesterday, thank God for the medical team. Because you can imagine in these situations, these medical
2: teams. You mean for this fella who survived?
0: Yes.
2: Okay.
0: They're the ones that said, wait a minute, we can't do this.
2: Right.
0: Thank God for them, because these medical teams are under a lot of pressure to do this quickly, to transfer to the person who needs the kidney, the liver, right, whatever the case may be. So thank God for them that they said, we got to stop this right now.
2: Right.
0: What got me yesterday, and Chris has just alluded to this, was Dr. Mark Siegel saying this is more widespread than what you think.
2: That was shocking.
1: Yeah.
2: To hear him, because I like him, Dr. Mark Siegel. He's a very credible source.
0: Solid.
3: He said this in the news article that this happens. This is hard to believe, and I read it twice. Between 20 and 30.
2: It's not funny.
3: It's not funny.
2: Because you're almost going to laugh.
3: No,
2: it's, you're going to make me laugh. And it's not. It sounds funny, but it ain't funny.
3: That's right.
2: Okay.
3: Between 20 and 30% of the time at this particular organization.
2: You're not going to tell me what I think you're going to tell me. Who said this? 20% and 30% of the time what?
1: The government.
2: The people are alive? Mm-hmm.
3: Yes.
1: Yeah.
3: With this organization.
1: Yeah. According to the press release.
3: Real quick, I'm emphasizing this is not like, can you believe this happened? Oh, it's only happened one every 10 years. It's not very often.
2: Oh, I know. That's shocking. So go ahead.
1: Yeah. So I shared this on our Today's Issues Facebook page. According to the Department of Health and Human Services, 103 cases, or 30%, showed concerning features, including 73 patients with neurological signs incompatible with organ donation.
2: Okay.
1: In other words, they weren't dead yet.
2: I guess they're going to say they're brain dead. They're brain dead, therefore they're gone, even though their body still may be pumping blood or something like
1: that.
2: I don't know. Just so we don't get a call from lawyers from some company or whatever. We're not saying guilt or innocence. We're only reporting a news story that came from where? Fox News?
1: Yeah. Well,
2: Fox News.
1: They carried the press conference.
0: It was RFK.
2: It was RFK. Mm-hmm. So he cited this particular company by name?
0: Oh, yes. Mm-hmm.
2: Okay. Are they bringing charges against him?
0: Yeah, the news conference was in Lexington, Kentucky. Yeah.
2: Okay, I'm sorry. Well, there you go. Yeah. So, but anyway, listen, I'm in favor. I know everybody has their opinion on organ donation. But I'm in favor of it because you're gone anyway, and why don't you let your organs be used to help another family who's in desperate need of a kidney or a liver or eyes or whatever the case may be, whatever they can, this is like a terrible term, harvest from you.
3: That's
2: that would
3: the
2: help,
3: medical term.
2: That would help make the quality of life, or in some cases save the life of another person who desperately needs it. I know people right now who need. They're waiting on a kidney transplant, and if they don't get it in the next couple of years, you know, they're probably not going to make it.
0: I have a friend who's on his second transplant right now.
2: Okay, for a kidney?
0: Yes.
2: Yeah.
0: Yeah.
2: Yeah. So I believe in organ donation, but
3: you obviously want to make sure that the person.
2: Yeah, but I want to be. I don't mean to sound morbid. I do want the death certificate to be given. I do want to be dead. Yes. What I'm saying for sure. For sure and absolutely. I don't mean to talk morbid stuff, but I'm just saying that.
1: Yeah.
2: That don't need to be cutting on people.
1: But I don't have a problem at all with donating my
2: organ. Are you an organ donor? Is that a personal question?
1: Yeah,
2: you are?
1: Yeah, okay. I am. Have been for pretty much as long as I've had a driver's license. When I die, when I officially die, right. I'm going to be with the Lord. So right. I don't need my heart, my eyes, my kidneys, whatever. Right. But I do, like you, want to be fully dead.
2: Yes,
1: before
2: fully
1: you take
2: dead.
1: Them from me.
2: Yes. Now, some religious groups have objections to...
4: Yeah, sure.
2: Organ donations. I was reading Muslims do. I didn't know this, but I was reading yesterday. Maybe that's not true for all Muslims. I don't know, but they don't believe in tampering with the body, even post death.
4: Mm-hmm.
2: So, I think Ed Bataglione, our colleague, says, "quote Nobody wants my organs." End quote. I think that's what. So, we'll see. I'll ask him tomorrow. I don't know about asking personal questions on national radio, but...
0: Ed wouldn't mind.
2: Ed wouldn't care.
0: Nah.
2: No. All right, Chris, we got about 2 minutes left here.
1: Yes. All right, so amid all the talk from Democratic Socialists and just Democrats that President Trump is doing a terrible job on the economy and affordability is the issue going into the midterm elections, President Trump says his economy and his economic plan is working and helping people in this economy. Here he is in Nevada yesterday, clip 7.
13: Here in Nevada, we've created over 40,000 new jobs and lifted nearly 100,000 Nevadans off of food stamps. Last month, inflation dropped at the fastest rate it's dropped in many years, and more Americans are working today. So the biggest thing for this whole thing, more Americans are working in the United States right now than at any point in the history of our country.
1: The one thing that hurts him with these statements, which are true, is the price of gas. I mean, people are having to work to pay for gas. I mean, pretty much, that's the issue right now.
2: Yeah.
1: And Democrats are hammering.
2: What was he in Nevada for? Was there a campaign out there or something?
0: He did Los Angeles earlier this week, and he was in Nevada last night. And not surprisingly, he was in Nevada. He really stressed what a wonderful thing he did when he didn't make tips taxable.
1: Yeah.
2: Yeah.
1: Trump accounts. He
2: okay,
1: well,
2: I know that, he's going to be, President Trump is going to be making appearances around the country in support of candidates that he's supporting.
0: Yes.
2: So I didn't know if that was the case there in Nevada or not. Maybe, may have been. All right, you're listening to Today's Issues. We're going to take a short time out right here. Tim, Wesley, Fred, and Chris. We say so long to Chris. You going back to your office?
1: Mm-hmm. Buenos tardes.
2: Okay.
1: For our East Coast listeners, because it's afternoon where they are.
2: Okay. Thank you, Chris.
1: See.
2: Steve Paisley-Jordahl will be with us momentarily. We'll be back.
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19: This is the Middle East Report, your connection to truthful reporting on Israel and the Middle East. I'm John Riley. Our guest today is Ambassador Gilad Erdan, former ambassador to the United Nations. He
20: served in Israel's government for over 17 years. He is now the global president of Magen David Adom. He is a strong defender of Israel and the Jewish people. Magen David Adom is Israel's emergency services system. They provide ambulance, blood services, and disaster relief for the people of Israel. And there is a way for you to get involved. We talked about that on this edition of the Middle East Report.
21: I used to say that the beginning of a shift of Magen David Adom, it sounds like a beginning of a joke. Why? Because you can see a rabbi, an Orthodox Jew with a secular hipster Jew, with a Druze Israeli, with a Christian, and with a Muslim. They all go together on the same ambulance and go out to save lives. So we take pride in the fact that Magen David Adom truly exemplifies the unity of the Israeli people, because the sanctity of life, this is one of our core values. And we work together in Israel to save everyone's life. And I'm also very proud that it's Magen David Adom is not being supported only by Israelis or Jews. It's being supported by Christians. And I can share with you one very moving story for me. As I told you, on October 7th, we realized that Hamas are targeting deliberately our paramedics and dozens of our people, made the ultimate sacrifice to save other people's lives. And suddenly, 2 days after October 7th, we got a phone call. And on that call was Pastor Franklin Graham, the leader of the Samaritan Purse. And he asked our CEO, our director general, Eli Bean, and he told him, Eli, I'm shocked by what happened on October 7th. I saw that they're attacking your ambulances. What can we do to help you? How can we help you to save lives in the Holy Land? So when Eli told him about our and the ambulances that we lost, immediately the Samaritan Purse helped us to replace these ambulances, and we got new armored ambulances that helped to save lives in the Gaza, near the Gaza envelope, in Judea and Samaria, even a Bedouin village near the Israeli Bedouin village near the border with Lebanon, because Hezbollah rockets were targeting also Muslims. You know, they couldn't care less. They want to destroy Israel. But thanks to the Samaritan Purse and Pastor Graham, so many lives were saved in Israel during the last war.
20: And many other Christians that have joined Magen David Adom in supporting you guys, because they love the Jewish people, they love the land of Israel. They've caught the vision of what this organization is doing, which is absolutely amazing.
21: And we salute them and we thank them from the bottom of our heart.
20: You know what's also amazing? You said several times, armored ambulances. You know, in the United States, we don't comprehend that idea. Armored ambulances, what in the world?
21: Why do you need armored ambulances? You have the Geneva Convention that should protect paramedics. They are not supposed to endanger their lives. But sadly, our enemies, be it Hamas or Hezbollah or the Houthis, they deliberately target civilians. They couldn't care less about international law. That's the double standard that we're talking about at the UN. The UN is applying a different standard against Israel that they never demand from any other country or organization.
20: 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That's the Middle East Report. I'm John Riley. 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
2: Hey, welcome back, everybody, to today's Issues on American Family Radio on this Thursday, August the 6th, 2026. Again, thank you for listening to AFR. Tim, Wesley, and Fred, we're in studio And Steve Paisley Jordahl. Steve Paisley Jordahl joins us in studio as well. Good morning,
1: Brother. Hey, everybody.
2: Steve. So you got a book in front of you there. Were you reading?
5: I haven't started it yet, but I wanted to talk about it.
2: Go.
5: I will be doing a story on this. Jerry Jenkins, the man who teamed up with Tim LaHaye to write the Left Behind series,
2: I remember it well,
5: is now teaming up with Mark Yarborough, who is the with one of the seminaries,
0: president of Dallas Theological Seminary,
5: DTS, yep. President of Dallas Seminary, and they have written a new novel. This is a novel like the Left Behind series, which is biblically based fiction about the battle in heaven when Satan rebelled against God and fell to earth.
3: Interesting. Will they have a movie on it? I'm not being funny.
5: They're just writing the book.
3: Okay.
5: It's going to be released in November.
2: The novel?
5: The novel will be released in November. It's called The Battle for Heaven and Earth, and you can hear about it.
2: Okay. It's a fiction, not a nonfiction.
5: It is a fiction book, like
2: based on a biblical story,
5: exactly like Left Behind.
3: And I would imagine they would use as much biblical evidence as they have, even though it's very little.
5: Just like Left Behind, yes.
3: Right, yeah.
5: They base it off of what the Bible says about Satan rebelling and being cast out of heaven and falling.
2: What is it? What do they say? Or you don't know yet because you haven't read it.
5: I'm gonna open it up.
2: This is an advanced reading copy.
5: That's right. It hasn't been published yet. You're the only person to hold that book in your hand.
2: That's risky. I can't write fiction. I've tried. But I have enough crazy stuff in reality that I don't need to make up stuff. But this isn't crazy. I'm not saying that. But what I'm saying is, here's what's... To try to take a biblical story...
5: Yeah.
2: And wrap it around fiction. Now, I know they did a great job with Left Behind.
5: Yep.
2: But this is not Left Behind. This is not futuristic. This is going back in time.
5: Yep.
2: Before there was time.
5: But, yeah.
2: About Satan's, how Satan became.
5: How Satan rebelled against God and fell to earth, yes.
3: That was, your reaction was my reaction in my mind. Of course, you beat me to
2: it. Well, we're kin. So that happens from time to time.
3: I share your same reaction, though.
2: So will you tell us what they say? That's very interesting.
5: I'm going to talk to Mark Yarborough on Monday, and I can report back. But I'm going to be writing a story for this. The story's probably going to be released. I'll do something rather soon, but we'll aim for more the November time when it's going to be released. But, yeah. So I'm excited about it. I look forward to reading it.
2: I got a bunch of questions about that, but... There's no point in asking it if you haven't even read the book yet.
5: We'll talk about it on Monday if you want.
2: Okay. All right, go.
5: All right. I got a serious story out of Kentucky that's... I think you brought this to us, Tim.
2: I saw it on the news yesterday.
5: Yeah. There's a gentleman, a guy named Ronald Extantis, who was released from Kentucky's Department of Corrections on July 29th. He had been... he had broken into a house and fatally stabbed a six-year-old named Logan Tipton. He attacked Logan's father and his two sisters, stabbed them, but they all survived. Logan was put to trial, and the verdict came back not guilty by reason of insanity on the murder charges. He was found guilty but mentally ill on assault charges involving the surviving family members, the dad and the two sisters. It turns out that he has now, this was...
2: he committed the crimes in the year 2015, I believe.
5: Yes.
3: That's right.
2: Or at least was sentenced then.
5: 2015. So
2: I want people to hear what you just said. This is a man who broke into a family's home.
3: Burglary.
2: Do what?
3: Yeah, burglary. He broke into...
2: Burglarized and then assaulted this family. They had three members.
5: Yep.
2: The two adults... I think a teenager and an adult.
3: They were attacked.
2: One of the
3: they
2: parents,
5: were stabbed. Father and two sisters were stabbed. Yeah.
2: A six-year-old is in his bed.
5: Yeah.
3: Asleep
2: and was stabbed to death by this man.
5: Correct.
2: So he was caught, charged, sentenced in 2015 or 16 in the state of Kentucky.
3: 15.
5: He committed the crime in 15.
2: Yep. Committed and was sentenced in 16. And what happened?
5: Well, it's a 10-year sentence, and they have had to release him without any kind of parole. He has served his sentence, his time, because of the mental illness conviction, because he couldn't be convicted on the murder. He has served his time, and he is out free on...
2: That's stunning.
5: For free. Just walking around the community now.
2: I wouldn't even expect that in a blue state, much less a red state like Kentucky.
5: Well, they did see the problem with it, and the father of this guy's name is Dean Tipton. He worked with Kentucky's legislature to pass Logan's Law.
2: Maybe you're about to answer this. How did this guy get out? How did this guy get out of prison in 10 years? Stabbing a six-year-old to death in his bed and a burglary in their home.
5: The law stipulated that if you are found not guilty because of insanity, that you're not guilty. So that was off the table. And the charges of guilty but mentally ill on assault charges carried a 10-year sentence. He served the 10 years. And he's out.
4: Those seem contradicting, though. Like, either you're insane for all of it, or you're...
5: He was insane for all of it, and he was charged.
2: I don't care if you're insane or not.
4: I agree with you on that.
2: I don't care. Yeah, who isn't insane that does something like that?
4: That's right.
2: Huh?
0: Yeah.
2: You take the life of a six-year-old boy who's sleeping in his bed at home by stabbing him to death, and you're in jail for 6 years, only prison or whatever it is. Because you said I was crazy while I did this? In Kentucky, even.
4: Mm-hmm. I have not been able to get this story out of my head since I read it, just because of where in the justice system did the state of Kentucky go wrong that that's even an option?
2: I'll tell you where, because this is a layman. I hadn't explored this, but I'll tell you probably where they go wrong is letting people off on a lesser sentence because they claim they're insane.
0: Yep.
2: I don't care whether you're insane or not. You commit a crime, you're going to pay the penalty. Yep. The insanity plea is abused.
4: Absolutely. And it shouldn't even be a thing. It shouldn't be a thing any more than a hate crime.
2: No.
4: Crime's a crime.
2: That's right. Well, if you're that insane, then why weren't you locked up?
4: And stay locked up.
2: Yeah. Stay locked up. Anyway.
5: So they did, the father did work with the...
2: The father of the young boy who was killed, who himself was stabbed.
5: Logan's dad, his name is Dean, he worked with the Kentucky legislature, and they did pass what is now known as Logan's Law. Logan's Law, they have...
2: You mean in the state of Kentucky?
5: In the state of Kentucky, now has Logan's Law, and it changes the insanity defense. It repeals Kentucky's traditional not guilty by reason of insanity, and instead defendants with severe mental illness now may be found guilty but mentally ill. And the charges of those are tougher. So the violent offenders... you could still be charged with a life sentence, and you will still...
2: Did you say L-I-G-H-T or L-I-F-E?
5: L-I-F-E. A life sentence, you have to serve at least 30 years of that before becoming eligible for parole.
4: One thing I didn't understand when reading this story is why he got 0 years for murdering the six-year-old and why he got 10 years for stabbing the adults.
5: Because when you're found not guilty by reason of insanity, you're not guilty.
4: Do you see my question?
2: Yeah,
4: Why was he not guilty for insanity?
2: It's an aberration of justice, to say the least.
5: It's not that he did stab him, and he was...
4: What about
5: in parlance,
4: adult?
5: He's guilty of stabbing. We say he's guilty, but legally, he is found not guilty.
4: Well, why? Okay, let me try to say this again. What I'm hearing is that if he had not have stabbed the adults, he would have got out on nothing. He wouldn't have even gone to jail.
5: He got right as soon as yes.
4: He's reading it right, but I don't understand it. Wait a minute.
2: That can't be right.
4: The story.
2: I think
5: he might have had to go to a hospital, but
2: I think his sentence was reduced because he claimed he was insane. Not that he got off the hook completely for killing the six-year-old. I think that's the case. But anyway, where can people... can we put this story up on our Facebook page so people can read it for themselves? This was, where did we?
5: It's
2: there,
5: a Fox News story.
2: It's a Fox News story. So we'll put it up on our Today's Issues Facebook page, and people can click on it. It'll make you angry, I'll tell you that. Yeah. But it's unbelievable how this kind of thing happens a lot in blue states.
4: It does. And that's why I support the Castle Doctrine.
2: Yeah.
4: If you break in, or if you find yourself in another person's house that you're not invited to, and a shot's fired, that's how this goes. Because it would have been nice for the guy that stabbed the 6-year-old, it would have been nice for him to have been shot by the dad in the house. That's the best ending of this story. But unfortunately, now he's walking free after 10 years.

0: Comey, even though the Bureau knew overwhelming evidence showed at the time that there was no collusion with the Kremlin. So this is the Russian collusion hoax. And one of the things that they did was they tried to pin the firing of James Comey on Donald Trump and saying that he fired him because he was a Russian asset. Now, they named this, they named the investigation Operation Oxford Comma. I can tell you what an Oxford comma is, but it's a grammar thing, and it was something that James Comey used. He was in love with the Oxford comma. You could look it up. So, but here's what they did. Because they wanted to make sure that you couldn't investigate this via a FOIA search, they misspelled Oxford and comma. They misspelled it, so the it was Operation Oxford, O-X-F-E-R-D, comma, C, and the letter, the number zero, M-M-A.
1: Sounds intentional.
0: It was very intentional. They wanted to, so that if it was ever found out, now you cannot, you couldn't, do a FOIA, Freedom of Information Act request on Operation Oxford, comma, it would come back, oh, nothing there. No, there's no such thing. So, but because Donald Trump won the election, he is now opening up all of the books, and we're finding all of the weaponization of the FBI and the government under Joe Biden.
2: Comey is now the he's the president of the TDS. Club.
0: I think he would very rightfully be. Yes.
1: He's graduated, been promoted.
2: Well, he was vice president, but I think their last convention, he was voted president of the Trump Derangement Syndrome Club. Yeah. So, wish him well.
0: Yeah.
2: Next story.
0: All right. We talked about yesterday how on Tuesday, Abdul El-Sayed won the Democrat nomination for governor of Michigan.
2: No, Senate.
0: I'm sorry. The Senate seat
2: you
0: of Michigan.
2: Be.
0: I am. I totally am. Yeah. So he is now the Democrats. He will be on the ballot for the Democrat Party for the Senate seat in Michigan. He will be facing Mike Rogers, who is a congressman, or was he a senator?
2: Congress.
0: He was a congressman from Michigan, but now he is running for governor.
2: Senate.
0: My gosh.
1: There is a far lefty running for governor in Wisconsin that we covered
0: that's
1: yesterday.
0: Probably what I'm.
2: Right, woman.
1: That's yes. Hong. Yes, right.
0: Anyway,
2: who's of Korean descent? Not even close to what Steve's talking about.
1: But we played both their right, clips.
2: Listen, I know this is live radio, Steve. We're going to give you a second chance.
0: All right.
2: Friend. You start over with that story.
0: Abdul El-Sayed on Tuesday night won his primary to represent Democrats on the November ballot for Michigan's Senate seat, which is open. He will be running against Mike Rogers, a former congressman, who is also running for the Senate seat. He will be the Republican candidate. In his victory speech on Tuesday night, Abdul El-Sayed challenged Mike Rogers to five debates. He says there's enough crimes in Mike Rogers' past. This is what El-Sayed says, that they can't uncover them in one, so they want five. And one of the things that he wants to talk about is Mike Rogers' vacation home in Florida. You know, these Democrat socialists, they can't stand rich people. And if you have a vacation home in Florida, you must be rich. So he's going to try to pin the rich guy on Mike Rogers. Well, they did a little bit of investigating. What did they find, Fred?
3: They found that El-Sayed has some private homes of his own,
0: yeah.
3: Except they're in the Middle East. I think he has one in Dubai. And he has, apparently, according to the story, a few others.
2: Oh, this is rich. So you're telling me this Abdul, what's the fellow's name?
0: Abdul El-Sayed.
2: Did he personally go after Mike Rogers on having a second home in Florida?
1: This is a story.
2: Oh, okay. Yeah. He, not his campaign manager.
1: No.
2: This is so... Oh, and it turns out that if I were Mike Rogers, I'd come back. Yeah, I have a second home in America.
3: Yeah, that's right.
2: Where is your second home, Abdul? Well, I have a second, third, fourth home over in the Middle East somewhere.
3: I think because

0: of Abdul El-Sayed's background. The researchers in the Republican Party, they have been very busy. And we're going to find out a whole lot more. In fact, Fox yesterday afternoon had another story.
1: Wait, before you do that, by the way, when did it become a bad thing to have a second home? Does that make you a bad person? I don't have a second home, but I'm saying if Mike Rogers has created enough success and wealth in his life over his decades of work, and he wants to buy a second home in Florida, why is that a sin?
0: Well,
1: it is a sin on the part of the left, because they hate people who are...
0: Here's the other thing I would do if I was Mike Rogers.
1: Yeah.
0: Here's the other thing I would do. I'm going to go to the list of all the Democrats that have a second home in Arizona, Florida.
1: Right.
0: Yeah, all those people.
1: Are they bad people, too?
0: Are they bad people?
1: Yeah.
0: Should they be thrown out of Congress?
2: Second homes in red states, by the way.
0: Yeah. But the second story that Fox came up with yesterday is where El-Sayed has been getting some of his money. Well, apparently some of his donors are also connected to CARE, the Council of American Islamic Relations. And according to Fox, some of them have connections to the Muslim Brotherhood, according to Fox.
1: Yeah.
0: So I think over the next couple of months, you are going to see a bunch of stories about El-Sayed's connections to various groups.
2: And we will be covering them right here.
0: Yep. Yes.
3: So what they found, what Fox found, was that individuals affiliated with CARE, employees, board members, and former leaders, contributed to El-Sayed's campaign. According to Fox News Digital, they donated more than $115,000. These are 41 official individuals with current or former CARE affiliations.
0: Yes.
3: So these are, CARE, again, is an unindicted co-conspirator. I don't know if you call them that, but they are have been linked with the Muslim Brotherhood, a terror organization, and they're funding El-Sayed's campaign.
0: Well, helping to fund.
3: Helping to fund, yes.
0: Yep.
1: Next story.
3: All right. So some Gen Zers, what are you? You're not Gen Z. What are you?
2: Honestly, I don't know.
3: You don't know what you are?
1: Yeah, well, okay, Gen Z, I think. Do you know what it is, Brent? Brent, do you know what it is, Fred?
0: Gen Z. A little younger than the...
1: is it between a millennial and a boomer?
3: Gen Z were born between 97 and 2012.
1: Oh,
3: they,
1: no.
3: They
1: no.
3: would be between 14 and 29 years old. So these are young
1: right
3: adults.
1: Right behind you, Wesley.
2: That's right.
3: Yeah. Anyway, some of them are not happy with the addiction they have to their smartphones. So there is a trend among some of them to swap out their smartphones for what they're calling dumb phones or flip phones that don't have internet access or cameras.
1: I thought about that myself. I thought about it myself, too.
2: That's the one, my kid's going to get.
1: Yeah, I know. I've thought of it. Fred?
0: Well, I'm trying to picture this. I've heard this story. So it's kind of like a baby in a pacifier. There's really not any milk connected to it. But it's a pretendsy phone.
1: So and of course, this isn't a massive movement, okay?
0: No.
1: Among this age group. It's a story they're saying that
3: some of them
1: are saying this is that they want to get away from
2: technology.
1: So much technology.
0: But you're carrying a plastic device in your hand?
1: Well, I don't know. I think it's basically going back to the flip phone days.
2: Yeah, for emergencies.
0: Okay.
1: For like a phone that you use for text and calling, and that's it.
2: Just don't get the one with the game Snake on there.
3: All
2: you're doing is defeating the whole purpose.
1: What happened there?
2: The original.
1: Do you have experience in it?
2: Oh, yes, I do.
1: Okay.
2: The original phone, the Nokia phone, that had about three games on there. And the three games
1: Is this popular with parents for their... young person?
2: So no, this is my generation's first phone.
1: Oh, I got you. Okay.
2: My generation's first phone before the iPhone existed.
1: Okay, and you're in your mid-30s. Go ahead.
2: Mid-30s. It's the phone that if they were going back to the phones before smartphones.
1: Yeah.
2: So we go back without internet, dumb phones. They had three games on there. One of the three games was Snake.
1: Okay.
2: And that Snake game was addicting as Candy Crush. Okay.
1: Okay.
2: So
1: yeah, I see people playing the Candy Crush.
2: So if you're going to...
1: You're in our show.
2: So if you're going to go backwards on a dumb phone, You got to get. Right, you got to go right, all dumb
1: because you defeat the purpose.
2: That's right. That was supposed to be a joke, but you didn't know what snake
1: I've heard of snake, but Candy Crush, I'm definitely familiar with. So, Fred, you're not going to go this. You're going to stick with your
0: smartphone. Absolutely.
1: I do like the weather.
0: Yeah, the weather apps, and I mean, I like staying in touch
1: and the news.
0: Yeah,
1: and
2: I have on a serious note. I've talked about this on Dr. Nurse Mom's program with Jessica Beck. You do need to set some parameters of your own individually. I go home and from 5 to 6. Well, I don't get home right at 5. It varies, but for the first hour when I get home, may not seem like a lot, but I put my phone up.
3: Yeah.
2: For the first hour.
3: You could communicate with your kids and your wife.
1: You don't even have the temptation of...
2: That's right. I go in my room, put it in the drawer for at least an hour.
1: Yeah, that's a good idea. Steve, go ahead.
3: I just want to preview some of the breaking news on our favorite factual website, Babylon Bee. They are reporting, and this is the the Department of War, due to a depleted missile supply, Operation Epic Fury has been downgraded. It is now Operation Aggressive Fury. And the WNBA, one of their coaches, held a press conference and was asked, and they were stumped because they're not sure what the W stands for.
2: Let's go. A fist bump on live radio right there for Steve. Well played.
3: Yeah.
1: All right then. We
2: Truth for Youth. 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
1: So, right. All right, what's the website for that? People want to read about it.
2: It's tfy.org, which stands for Truth for Youth.
1: My thanks to Wesley, Fred, Steve, Chris, Brent, Cole Green, who does our video. Yes, we video this show, and Cole is responsible for that on YouTube, Facebook, and other places. We'd even do it on X as well, and our own.
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10: 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My favorite day of the week. David and Tim have been working on getting some good news for you. David Barton and Tim Barton. I'm Rick Green. I get to just listen and hear all the good news and be the ping pong guy that bounces back and forth between them. 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And as you're going into the weekend, make sure that you share the program with friends and family. They need some good news this weekend as well. You can do that if you're on a podcast app. Just click that share button and send it off to folks either by text or email or however you prefer to do that. Or you can just send out email links as well. Appreciate it. All right, guys, let's jump into some good news. David, get us started, man.
11: Okay, guys, this is good news to me, but it's kind of a strange good news. I don't think I've heard this in a number of years. And it reminded me of some cartoon characters from years ago. So I don't know, Rick, Tim, you guys, I mean, Tim grew up in the same home. Do you remember anything about Boris Badenoff or Boris and Natasha or Fearless Leader?
12: Let me clarify. When you say grew up in the same home, do you mean the same 15-passenger van?
11: yeah, that's right.
12: I feel like there was more growing up in the van than at the home in those early years. So when you say the two names again.
11: All right, Boris Badenoff or Boris and Natasha.
12: So my first thought is Rocky and Bullwinkle.
11: You got it. You got it.
12: I love it. Perfect.
11: So you're right, Tim. It goes back to a cartoon series. It was one back in my years, but growing up in the family, you would have been exposed to it too. All right, so next one, Chaos and Control.
12: Well, that, in theory, I would like I would like to say the right answer, but if I said the wrong answer and I was close, I could say missed it by that much.
11: You got it right. So,
12: and
11: so
12: because that's what show?
11: That is Get Smart. So Max Smart and the bad guys,
12: Smart, Agent
11: Conrad
12: 99,
11: Siegfried and Mr. Claw and Mr. Big, and one more. I think this is going to be before you might even remember. Do you remember anything about the United Network Command for Law and Enforcement?
12: Okay, I don't want to waste the program's time trying to go through the index in my head. I feel like I would eventually find it, but that does not ring a good bell, just a distant noise in the back recesses of my brain.
11: If you take those words, United Network Command for Law and Enforcement, the letters are UNCLE. So that leads you to Uncle.
12: Is that the man from?
11: The man from Uncle.
12: Okay.
11: So I say all that because those were programs back in the day that you had good guys versus bad guys. You had the spies versus the patriots, and it was real stuff. And, since then, things are not as quite as clear as they used to be. But I saw this article, and it really kind of surprised me. Trump so far this year has captured and taken out of the United States 113 active spies from foreign nations. And I don't know how long it's been since I've heard of any kind of effort against removing spies or what they were doing or even what it takes to be a spy or prosecuting. And so, as it turns out, one of them was a senior advisor in the State Department who has taken hundreds of thousands of top secret documents to Chinese officials, and their documents that show U.S. fighter jets and weapons capabilities that expose our military capabilities. Here's another one, a U.S. Navy sailor was just sentenced to 200 months in prison spying for Beijing. He did all sorts of information on strike capabilities of like ships like the USS Essex and et cetera. And so far there's 113 active spies that they have taken and removed from the country or prosecuted, put in jail. And those are people that are selling our security. And I think of America being strong and how strong we are at the military. But you know what? We're strong because we're better and stronger than the other guys. But if we give them all of our secrets and they know how our stuff works, then they'll develop weapons to eliminate that, which makes us not as safe, which makes it more likely that if we get into something, we're going to get injured and hurt and maybe lose. And I just haven't thought about spies, good guys and bad guys, really since way, way back. When I read this article, I started thinking of all the spy series that used to be out there. So the other thing that I think is significant is they point out that what this cost us with spies and having to kind of recover from this stuff and reclassify stuff and change the way we do stuff, it averages between $4,000 and $6,000 per American per year is what it cost us to take care of spies and keep them out like these 113. So the good news is we're very conscious about protecting America. And again, I have not seen anything like this in years and years and years, but I'm glad that the Trump administration has uncovered 113 spies and they've taken them out. And 62 of the spies have been for China so far. So that's, you know, that's more than half the spies are from China. But nonetheless, it's good news that we're making America strong and secure. It should have an economic impact, reducing the cost of our billfold and all of us. But again, it's just good to have America stronger and safer.
13: Tim, next piece of good news. Where are you taking us?
12: All right, guys, this is something that happened this week, actually in Texas, and I'm just now finding out about it. So I this is not one that I included in the good news. So Dad, you, Rick, Justin, maybe one of our team printed this off and they're like, put this in the stack because this is incredible. And it's amazing. I was a little distracted, Dad, while you were talking because I was reading this going, I did not know about this, and I'm blown away. So the article says, judge says updated National Firearms Act violates Constitution. Now, some of this is background that for people that are Second Amendment fans that believe in self-preservation and that people should own guns and be trained how to use them. We all believe that. In fact, you can go to patriotacademy.com, go to constitutional defense and go get trained with firearms. Highly recommend that. But one of the things we know is that the government at times has come in and said, we want to regulate who can do what with what self-defense and self-protection weapons are available. Usually the ATF, the Bureau of Alcohol, Tobacco, Firearms, and Explosives, they're the ones that get involved in this. Well, there was a decision from North Texas, and guys, the article shows this week. I am going to have to go look this up. This is good news for me that I've got to find out more about. So all I can do is report on this article right now. So the article came out this week from the Epoch Times, the Epoch Times, which I love so much of their reporting because they find good stuff like this that so often we don't hear about. This identified a case. It's actually two cases rolled into one, and I'll give some of those details. But essentially, a federal judge ruled on Wednesday, this week, Wednesday, that the registration and approval requirements for suppressors, short-barreled rifles, also known as SBRs, and short-barreled shotguns in the National Firearms Act are unconstitutional, meaning when there's a requirement that you have to register them or you're an illegal felon and they can arrest you and take all your guns away and you lose all your rights because you had a suppressor or a short-barreled rifle or a short-barreled shotgun, this judge said, yeah, that's not constitutional at all. Now, there's a lot of background for this. Part of it goes back, and the article highlights this. There was a 1937 U.S. Supreme Court case, Sunzinski versus United States, and this is when the NFA, which is the National Firearms Act, was upheld where Congress had taxing authority. And in that decision, the court found that the government could gather information. Now, think about this. The government could gather information on the owners of certain firearms. So if you buy a certain gun, they are going to track you. And by the way, also, if you have accessories for that, it was subject to the NFA's $200 excise as part of the tax collection process. So certain guns, they're going to tax you at a higher rate or give you a special tax for, and they're going to track you if you have that. What's amazing is, so the case that was before this U.S. District Court for the Northern District of Texas is actually two cases consolidated. It was Jensen versus ATF, and then also Silencer Shop Foundation versus ATF. And the U.S. District Court for Northern District of Texas held that once Congress eliminated the taxes for suppressors, the constitutional foundation for registration was eliminated. Now, this is a big deal. Because President Trump, back in his big, beautiful bill, he actually reduced the taxing on SBRs, suppressors, etc. It was $200. He said, yeah, we're doing away with charging people additional tax, like penalizing them for buying certain kinds of firearms. We're doing away with that tax. And what was just challenged is, look, if if we're not taxed for this, which was honestly the only thing that was ever upheld, was that there could be a tax on these. If there's no longer a tax, you can't make us register these in a different special way. That's also unconstitutional. Well, that is exactly what this U.S. District Court for the Northern District of Texas held. The judge who oversaw that decision, it says Hendricks. Hendricks stayed his decision, meaning he put a pause on it, for 7 days to allow the government, meaning the ATF, to appeal to the Fifth Circuit Court of Appeals. Now, at this point, again, I'm just reading this article right now. I will absolutely follow this. Next week, we'll probably report on it more. Either the good news that they did not appeal, because again, there's 7 days that he has stayed this for the government to appeal. So if by next Wednesday they haven't appealed, hopefully next Friday I remember to come back and report on this again. Hopefully the good news, because having a less woke government that is more in favor of inalienable rights of self-preservation and self-defense, which is what the Second Amendment upholds, our right of self-preservation, hopefully having a government that supports and encourages that right means they will not challenge and penalize people for buying a suppressor, which, by the way, buying a suppressor for a pistol or a rifle or some kind of firearm is incredibly beneficial, because it does not make the gun silent, where people think silencer, and they've seen these Hollywood movies and they're like, nobody can hear when the gunshot happens. That's ridiculous. We have, all of us in this program, not only do we have some firearms, we have suppressors, and it is, all it does is make it hearing safe. But if somebody in the room were to yell and they're not right by you, you're like, that's so loud. Now, like, it's not going to damage your ears, but you're like, that's so loud. Right. That's kind of like what it is when you put a suppressor on most of these guns, unless you're shooting subsonic ammo out of a bolt action rifle. Generally speaking, it does not silence, it suppresses the noise. But all of this to say, when you look at these things, actually, we should encourage, for the sake of people's ears and longevity in the future, suppressors are really good for people's hearing. And there's actually entire moves saying we need a Hearing Protection Act, which would remove all of these penalties for suppressors, waiting periods, et cetera, et cetera, et cetera. Well, what just happened is a really good step in that direction. So again, guys, I'm just now reading this. I will absolutely, with my research brain, go do some more research on this. But right now, I am so encouraged by what I'm seeing, that there is a decision from the U.S. District Court for Northern District of Texas that is recognizing the unconstitutionality of a firearm registration process. Totally unconstitutional. That's what communist dictators do. That's not what we should be doing in a free America. So right now, this is really good news. And again, hopefully we will have good news to report on this next week. Hopefully the ATF doesn't appeal this to the Fifth Circuit. If it does, it's going to be really interesting to watch this case, because I fully suspect that this decision will be upheld and recognized in spite of challenges if they come. But it'd be really cool if no challenges came. Guys, this is so exciting.
14: And Tim, with you explaining what you just did, so important for people to understand, a suppressor does not make a silencer like you see on the movies. It is not at all. I was just looking up while you were talking about that, and if you take an AR-15, which is a typical kind of rifle that people will put a suppressor on, we hunt with that. We do our pig hunting, deer hunting, other stuff with that suppressor. What this says here is that it reduces the sound of the noise from about 165 decibels down to about 130 decibels. So just to give an idea of what that is, now 130 decibels, what's 130? I don't know what 130 is. All right, let me tell you. 130 decibels is the same thing as when a military jet aircraft takes off from an aircraft carrier. But when you're at 160 decibels, it's a whole lot louder than that. So if you were by an aircraft that's taking off, that's not a quiet sound at all. You would definitely know it was going up. And that's what it does, is it reduces the sound so that it doesn't really pierce your ears. It's still loud, but it's not necessarily loud enough that you have to have ear protection on. It's still good to have it on. But that's, and I just got to reemphasize what you said, Tim, because so many people do think that a suppressor A noise suppressor just takes the sound away. It doesn't. It reduces the decibel level, but not to a point where that it's a silencer at all. So this is a really good thing, and I'm with you. People need to have suppressors in their guns just for their own hearing protection, because it's still a loud sound, but it's not unreasonably loud.
10: Let's take a quick break here. We'll be right back. We've got more good news when we return. 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
15: 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And in spite of the hardship that every one of them endured, none of them recanted or backed away. 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
16: This is Tim Barton from Wall Builders with another moment from American history. Many today wrongly claim our founding fathers were largely atheists, agnostics, and deists. Certainly some founders were less religious than others, but even they were not irreligious. Consider Benjamin Franklin, definitely one of the least religious among them, yet when the delegates at the Constitutional Convention hit an impasse in their deliberations, it was Franklin who called them to prayer, invoking numerous scriptures to make his point. As he reminded them, God governs in the affairs of men, and if a sparrow cannot fall to the ground without his notice, is it probable that an empire can rise without his aid? We have been assured in the sacred writings that except the Lord build the house, they labor in vain that build it. I firmly believe this. So even the least religious of America's founders urged public prayer and dependence on God. For more information about the faith of the founding fathers, go to wallbuilders.com.
13: We're back with David and Tim now to get some more good news on our Good News Friday. And David, I think you got the next piece of good news.
14: Okay, guys, this has to do with an incident that happened about a year ago. It's now made it through the courts. A decision has been rendered. But July 4th, a year ago in Dallas, with all the anti-immigration, anti-ICE. So ICE is the immigration enforcement facility. All the stuff that was going with protesting ICE and with Dallas being a larger town, Dallas is one of the blue towns in Texas. And so we had protesters there. Most towns in Texas are not going to protest immigration enforcement. And particularly Texas being a border state, we think immigration enforcement is really important. But in a very blue town, you're going to get a lot of people who want open borders. Everybody can come here. Everybody can do what they want. And so during that, there was an incident that happened that involved a police officer being shot. And so this protest is going on, police officer shot. It goes through the legal system, and the guy who pulled the trigger was convicted. Now, here's what I want to throw out. So the defense attorney for the folks that were behind this, and there was a group of people, and they were associated with Antifa, and they were protesting ICE and protesting arrest of illegal immigrants, et cetera. The attorney for these, the particularly the lead guy who was head over this kind of protest, this guy says, look, our issue with this sentence is that this group isn't a bunch of terrorists. This is a bunch of kids and young adults who really have a really big heart, and they just wanted their voice to be heard. It was never intended that anybody get hurt. It was never intended that any shots would be fired. Okay, now this is the defense laying out his case and laying out why he thinks the judge got it wrong. Because you got a bunch of kids here who had no intent to do anything harmful, no intent to fire any shots. Okay, well, here's what happened in the incident. And all this is recorded and the police are there. So this guy that he's talking about, this a really nice kid, really peaceful kid, during the attack against ICE, he yelled, "Get to the rifles."
11: and then they opened fire on the officers. He himself fired 11 shots with his AR rifle until it jammed. He hit an officer in the neck. They had a 911 call that came and got the officer. The police were able to take the guns away from the... But I'm number one, I'm glad that justice was served. You don't shoot an officer, and you don't go into an officer saying, get to the guns and open fire and shoot 11 times and get away with nothing on this. And this is, man, this is one of my personal peeves. This is why I really don't like when defense attorneys do this. I think everybody should have a defense when they go to court. Everybody should be represented by an attorney. Everything should be done right by the Constitution. You should have a jury. You should have a right to present your case. But man, when you just make up stuff, apparently like this guy did to make these kids seem harmless and innocent, that really gets to me. So what happened was this guy that the defense attorney says was so peaceful and so nice got 100 years in prison as a result. And all the others involved with this, including even those that did not fire shots, got from 30 to 70 years. And the message is, we don't want you attacking law enforcement. We don't want you bringing violence against those who are enforcing our laws. And I really applaud the decision. And it just gets to my personal pet peeve that you have attorneys that would say something so seemingly nonsensical when every bit of evidence goes the other way, which is why they got the sentence they did and why they got 100 years. So the good news is that in Texas, you're not going to do those kind of crimes and get away with it. There's going to be punishment for them, which there should be. I'm glad justice is upheld, and I'm glad the officer survived and was able to get back to work. But good news, we're not going to put up with this kind of attacks just because you think the border should be open and you think we should ignore all federal laws. That's not going to happen just because you want it to.
13: All right, let's jump over to Tim, see what our next piece of good news is.
12: Well, yeah, guys, I think hopefully we can get a solid piece. Dad, I don't think I'll have time for you, but have one ready just in case. This one is dealing with the acting attorney general, Todd Blanche. And the acting attorney general actually was on a call with the White House Faith Office very recently. And while he was on there, he was talking about the fight from the White House where they are trying to stop the mail order abortion drugs that for some of these states that have ended abortion in their state. And then there's companies in other states or other states that are advertising in some of these pro-life states saying, hey, just order these abortion drugs from us. We will ship them by mail to you. And of course, there are states. We are actively working with state legislators as they're trying to come up with ideas of what's the constitutionality if we pass a law and other states are trying to help people in our state defy or violate some of those basic laws we're passing. And so there will be some different kind of action steps that are given perhaps in future amendments to some of the legislation in these states. Not to digress, what was really encouraging is that Todd Blanche said that the White House is working to put practices and policies in place to stop other states and abortion organizations from mailing abortion drugs into states that protect unborn life. This is part of one of his quotes where he says, we're putting practices and policies in place so that other states and organizations can't attack that. They can't do things like they're doing with mailing in mail order drugs. He continues on. He says, we will have victory and victory will be soon and it will be permanent. Now, this is also a big deal. Because as I mentioned, he is the acting attorney general. Why? Because one of many frustrations we have with the Senate, not only that they have not taken up the Save America Act, but they have stalled in some of these nominations getting them through. So Attorney General Todd Blanche has been held up in the Senate. And actually, there was a couple Republicans that said, we're not going to do this unless you change your position on some of these issues. So there's been some negotiating going on. Now, if I told you it was John Cornyn and Senator Tillis who were the ones that were primarily holding this up, that might already change some people's perspective, depending on how you feel about some of those senators. But the good news is that finally he did make it get his nomination from the committee. It was a straight party line vote. It was 12 to 10 out of the committee. But at this point, there is still some yet to be decided. So guys, it seems at least to some extent, there's first of all, really good news that the acting attorney general for the United States of America, for the White House, is acknowledging that they want to defend unborn life. They want to help uphold laws in states where other states are actively seeking to violate those laws or undermine those laws at the very least. And the fact that we have, again, a presidential administration and a staff, a team around him, and the acting attorney general who is wanting to protect and defend life is so encouraging. And then on top of the fact that now he finally has got his nomination from the Senate committee, again, straight party line vote, 12-10, but at least that nomination came out. So, guys, to me, that's really encouraging news.
17: And it should be good news. It looks like he's going to get confirmed. Both Cornyn and Tillis announced they're going to support him. They're going to vote for him. Now, one of the other Republicans has bailed off and said he's not going to. But it looks like the votes are still there for Todd Blanche to get through. And this is a huge thing because you have a state like Texas that we said we don't want abortion in Texas. I think 23 states have limited abortion. And abortion clinics are going, they're closing at a fairly rapid rate because you don't need them anymore because you can get these mail order abortion drugs. And for Todd Blanche to say, no, we're not going to let those mail order abortion drugs go into states that say they don't want abortion. We're not going to let the abortion industry run all 50 states. That is a huge thing to be able to protect life in those two dozen states that are pro-life. And so this is going to be a great nomination to see get confirmed, which it looks like it's going to happen now. And he's got a great position on this, on shutting down these abortion industries that are sending their drugs into all the states.
10: 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And again, the website's wallbuilders.com and wallbuilders.show. Everybody have a fantastic weekend. Thank you so much for listening to The Wall Builder Show.

0: You can be certain that one day your kids will realize the uncertainty of life. Hi, I'm Mark Gregston with Parenting Today's Teens. 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
6: This is the Middle East Report, your connection to truthful reporting on Israel and the Middle East. I'm John Riley. Our guest today is Ambassador Gilad Erdan. He served as ambassador to the United Nations for several years. He also served in Israel's government for over 17 years. He's now the global president of Magen David Adom. He is a strong defender of Israel and the Jewish people. We talked about a lot of things, but we also talked about the attack on the Jewish people and on Israel, what's happening globally with anti-Semitism, and so many people around the world want to eliminate the Jewish people. But he said, that's not going to happen.
7: We're not going anywhere, my friend. Israel, we are the eternal people. And since, we are willing to sacrifice and we are hopeful and we are optimistic and we are a people of faith and perseverance and determination. And when I was entering the UN and many people were asking me, how can you do it? You are there by alone and no one is helping you almost. I mean, the United States is always helping us, also in the UN, in the halls of the UN. So I always told them that when I was looking around the hall, I never saw the flags of the Babylonian Empire or the Roman Empire, because all these empires, they rise and they fall. But what did I see there? I saw the blue and white flag of the eternal people, the people of Israel. So I knew that since we survived for thousands of years, we will continue not only to survive, but to thrive, thank God.
6: I want to wrap up the conversation here. There's a lot of people listening. In fact, the majority, all the people that are listening to us right now who love the Jewish people, love the land of Israel. What do you want to tell them in terms of their support for what you guys are doing? They love the Bible. Christians who just want to wrap their arms around you. What's your message?
7: My message to them is that when I was first elected to the Knesset, it was 2000, the beginning of 2003, a little bit more than 1 year after 9/11. And immediately, we also suffered at the time from another wave of terror attacks. And I realized that the same ideology that attacked New York and Washington on 9/11 is the same twisted ideology that has been attacking Tel Aviv and Jerusalem and other parts of Israel. That's why I was part of the group that established the Christian Allies Caucus in the Israeli Knesset. Yeah, that was me. And since I realized that our collaboration is crucial, is essential to protect together our values, Christian and Jews must work together. It's more important than ever. So I will continue to fight and defend this alliance. Whoever is listening to me and already helped Magen David Adom, I want to thank them. 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We will never be destroyed. We will fight together because we have faith, and we will prevail.
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7: And thank you for exposing the truth about the Middle East and about Israel, John.
8: 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That's the Middle East Report. I'm John Riley. 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
13: This week on the weekend edition of Washington Watch, Trump threatens Iran again. A roundup on Middle East news and a look at Tuesday's primaries across five states. Greetings, fellow patriots. I am David Salkeld, and I'm a constitutional conservative, Christian husband, and Reagan Republican. A little later in the show, Washington Watch Live's Friday host, Jody Heiss, talks with Dr. Michael Rubin about airstrikes in Lebanon, as well as a possible deal with Iran. And FRC's director of FRC Action, Matt Carpenter, joins us to look at the results of Tuesday's primary voting. You can find more of Matt's work over at frcaction.org. But first, Jody talks with New York Representative Claudia Tenney about Trump's latest threats to Iran, the continuing resolution, and Mayor Mamdani's requirements for ID to use his mislabeled free grocery stores. Here's how that interview got started.
14: Congresswoman Tenney, thank you for joining us on Washington Watch. We appreciate it. And I just want to start. I know you being on the Intelligence Committee, you've got a lot of information that you cannot share. But with that, what is your personal assessment of President Trump's warning of decapitation strikes if Iran does not sign a deal immediately?
15: I think the president is trying to convey strength, and that's the only thing that works in Iran. I think that he's maybe coming to the realization. I mean, there's been some fits and starts that these people, you can have them sign a document saying they're going to agree to terms, but I do not believe that they would ever comply with any agreement they sign, no matter what, even, you know, with some of our interlocutors in there, like Saudi Arabia and Oman and the Emirates, you know, and Qatar involved in this. I think the president is getting very frustrated, and he really realizes that this is, you know, this is really a situation where we can't really afford to dither any longer. We've got to make a decision. You're either going to go in and remove the IRGC, who's basically running this, and the Ayatollahs, and give an opportunity for the Iranian people to take back their government, or we're going to end up in some prolonged deal that could take a long time and be contrary to exactly what the president is trying to do, which is to prevent Iran from having a nuclear weapon, to prevent them from continuing to support Hamas in Gaza, to prevent them from continuing to support Hezbollah, the Houthis, Islamic Jihad, and all of these different groups that they are funding, you know, as proxies all over the Middle East, and even in parts of Northern Africa and leaking into parts of Europe.
14: So what do you make of where we are with all these negotiations? Is any real progress, do you think, being made towards denuclearization?
15: Well, obviously there has been a lot that has done to degrade and to minimize what the Iranians have been able to do. And they're looking at anywhere from 18 months to 2 years before they could actually, you know, get to weapons grade type of enrichment. Now, after last year and this year's, you know, obliteration of what they had going on. But I do think the president really needs to step it up and just like not continue to negotiate with them right now. You know, we've either got to go in there and eliminate any kind of threat. The regime is the problem. The people in Iran are not the problem. It's the regime, and the regime will go to their death. They're not going to quit. They are totally untrustworthy. We cannot believe anything they sign, and they don't care. So I think the president is doing everything he can to give them an opportunity to get out of this in a peaceful way. And I think he's getting to the end of his rope, and he's exasperated. I think that you see that even in the comments from Marco Rubio. He's like, look, we think we're close, but if we're not, that's it. You know, we're going to decapitate them, as the president would say.
14: Yeah, those are very strong words. And when you say they'll go to their death over this, when the president responds with decapitation, he very may be agreeing with him in that regard. A very, very serious situation. Let me turn a moment of discussion to New York City, close in your neck of the woods, where Mayor Mamdani now has the city-run grocery stores. They are suggesting some sort of library card-esque system, if you will, to track shoppers and prevent reselling. But doesn't it seem, in a polite way, contradictory that they are requiring ID at the grocery stores while opposing ID requirements at the ballot box?
15: You know, imagine that you can't go into a grocery store with a 30% discount funded by the taxpayers, taking their money and using it to try to say, oh, well, we need ID to prove that you're really eligible. I mean, this is absurd. It's something as important as voting. I started the Election Integrity Caucus. Obviously, voting is really important. But, you know, the other thing about this, Jody, it is so absurd. I run a small business. My family business was run. Whenever government got in to help one of my competitors, you know, that's a bad sign. That means that the government is going to give out subsidies and it's going to make it impossible for me to compete. And what are they going to do to all these small grocery stores, retailers? They're mostly run by immigrants. They're mostly run by people who are really working hard every day to struggle to put the food on the table for their own families, but to also compete in a very difficult and very competitive atmosphere in New York City, where every block there's a grocery store. You got to be better, more creative, cheaper. And all of a sudden, you're going to put a government-run grocery store. Let me tell you why this isn't going to work. You know what? Who the worst landlord in New York City is? It's not some private entity. It's the city of New York, which provides terrible services to people who live in New York subsidized housing. They have problems with everything from heat to air conditioning, to rats, to cockroaches, to doors being broken, broken elevators not working. That's what happens when you have government-run operations in most cases, especially when it comes to things where you're removing the element of competition, of excellence, and this is going to be a disaster, and there are going to be a lot of people that are hardworking, middle-class Americans, new immigrants who are going to be put out of business because of Mamdani's, you know, desire to just give everybody everything for free. You never have to earn it.
14: Wow. It's quite a statement you just made there. We've got a hard break in less than a minute, only about 30 seconds for you to answer this last question. I apologize. But the SAVE Act seems to be taking a back seat right now while voters really are concerned about identification at elections and election integrity. Where does the SAVE Act stand?
15: Look, we are it's a bind. We don't have the votes in the Senate. Senator Thune has mentioned that. The Democrats are smart. They will not vote for anything, no matter what, no matter how absurd it is, which is why we should be campaigning to everyone and say, every Democrat voted against common sense voter ID and proof of citizenship, which are foundational. And one last really important point in the last few seconds.
14: Right.
15: One of the most liberal courts in the entire United States is the New York State Court of Appeals. They ruled that you must be a citizen in order to vote in our elections. This is a no-brainer.
14: Wow.
15: Putting the Democrats to the test.
14: Congresswoman Claudia Tenney, thank you so much for joining us on Washington Watch. Coming up next, we're going to talk Middle East with Dr. Michael Rubin. A lot happening there. Stay with us. We'll be right back.
16: America, what formed the fabric of our freedom? What stitched together the hearts of those that fastened the stars and stripes? 250 years ago, our founding fathers penned the invisible words woven within every heart, that all men are created equal,
17: that they are endowed by their Creator with certain unalienable rights, that among these are life, liberty, and the pursuit of happiness. Unite with others who will pledge to defend these eternal truths today at Family Research Council's Pray, Vote, Stand Summit, September 24th to the 26th at Cornerstone Chapel outside Washington, D.C. In 1776, our country declared independence in reliance upon divine providence. In 2026, in the same spirit, we'll declare dependence upon God by gathering for a time of prayer, inspiration, and action. 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
18: One nation under God. America's undeniable foundation of faith.
19: As president of the College of New Jersey, now known as Princeton University, John Witherspoon taught 10 cabinet members, 60 members of Congress, 13 governors, 3 Supreme Court justices, Vice President Aaron Burr, and President James Madison. As a Presbyterian minister, Witherspoon was the only active clergyman to sign the Declaration of Independence. He was a gifted preacher and writer who let his faith direct his political activism, often voicing the link between earthly liberty and spiritual liberty. Witherspoon argued there is not a single instance in history in which civil liberty was lost and religious liberty preserved entire. President John Adams said of Witherspoon, he was a true son of liberty, but first he was the son of the cross. Witherspoon's views on man's sinfulness from birth influenced his belief that self-government was only possible with checks and balances, a belief he passed on to his student, James Madison, father of the Constitution. Witherspoon helped form the vision many of our founding fathers held to: no republic without liberty, no liberty without virtue, and no virtue without religion. And with that, Witherspoon became a cornerstone in America's foundation of faith.
14: Welcome back to Washington Watch. I'm Jody Heiss, filling in today for Tony. Thank you for joining us. Iran and Oman are reportedly putting together final touches on a deal that would reopen the Strait of Hormuz. President Trump told reporters that a lot of progress had been made on these negotiations over the strait, which U.S. Secretary of State Marco Rubio described yesterday as the immediate deal that was being worked out. Now, this is different from the so-called ultimate deal on Iran's denuclearization. But this deal to reopen the Strait of Hormuz is one that President Trump said needs to happen very soon, or else Iran is going to get hit very, very hard. So what do we know so far about this deal? What does it look like? Well, joining us now to discuss this and more is former Pentagon official Dr. Michael Rubin, the Director of Policy Analysis at the Middle East Forum.

0: see. Who knows what might happen? You're going to get the proverbial horse head in your bet. That's the danger right now. So we really are looking at a scheme in which the Iranians are seeking to raise money off an international waterway. Now, the Iranians say other people do this, that down in the Straits of Malacca in Asia or in the Turkish Straits. But in those cases, there's buoys, there's patrols, there's all sorts of things. What the Iranians are doing, and this is just an outreach to progressives, is saying it's for the environment, it's for safety. But really, what you're going to be doing is funding terrorism.
1: So, I guess another question along those lines, while this quote, immediate deal is being finalized, is there any indication or any progress as it relates to the ultimate deal? I'm referring to Iran's denuclearization. Is anything moving in that direction?
0: The mother of all deals. Look, the problem is that it's not. And when people, first of all, this wasn't picked up in the Western press so much, but Ahmed Vahidi, who's the head of the Islamic Revolutionary Guard Corps and the man most people believe is in charge in Iran, actually said the Iranians are going to continue working on a nuclear weapon as long as the United States and Israel have nuclear weapons. And so, I mean, basically, he's just let the cat out of the bag for getting this pretense that Iran only wants a civilian program. But on top of that, when lots of people talk about, hey, well, Trump shouldn't have walked back from the Joint Conference of Plan of Action back in 2018, what people forget is under terms of the Nuclear Non-Proliferation Treaty, which still applies, Iran needs to open up for inspection. So why are we talking about giving Iran incentives for doing things they've already agreed to do?
1: A great point. Well, you know, it's not just happening in Iran. All right, there's other parts of the Middle East. Like today, for instance, in Lebanon, a new flare-up there. Israel Defense Forces launched a wave of precision strikes against Hezbollah there in southern Lebanon. What can you tell us about what's happening there?
0: Well, you know, I mean, I've recently come back from Lebanon, and on one hand, there's a lot of optimism in Beirut that they could be as close to a peace deal with Israel as they've ever been. They recognize that they have no choice but to live with Israel. The problem is Hezbollah. Hezbollah is a creation of the Islamic Republic of Iran. It's brought nothing but misery to Lebanon. And the fact of the matter is, the reason why we're so close to peace is both Jerusalem and Beirut understand they have a mutual interest in getting rid of what essentially is a mafia. Here's the problem. It's the case with Hezbollah. It's the case with Hamas in Gaza. A lot of these adversaries, a lot of these proxy groups have figured out that if they just wait long enough, they can try to run down the clock, and I'm afraid that's what's going on here.
1: They seem to be masters at running the clock. You know, while you have Israel, they're handling this Lebanon-based Hezbollah on one side, but still Hamas is in Gaza, and they still have to contend with that. And Israeli Prime Minister Netanyahu has expressed skepticism regarding Hamas's willingness to lay down their weapons, as is required by the Board of Peace's 15-point roadmap for peace there in Gaza. Is the Prime Minister right to be skeptical in this, do you think?
0: Well, he absolutely is. And here's the problem. There's always a lot of wishful thinking, but you know, Jody, U.S. national security is always at its strongest when it's based on reality rather than on rhetoric or wishful thinking. Hamas, like Al-Qaeda, like the Islamic State, like the Islamic Republic of Iran, are ideological entities. And it's kind of foolish to believe that with a magic wand, we can get them to give up their ideology. Sometimes you just need to eliminate the bad guys, no matter what the progressives on college campuses say.
1: Well, good point. Let me ask you this. We've just got maybe a minute and a half or so left, but you just came back from Somalia. What's happening there? What can you tell us about that situation, particularly as it relates to Islamic terrorists and the attacks against Christians there?
0: Well, you know, I was in Somaliland, which is the northern third of the country, which is split away from Somalia back in 1991 against the backdrop of the whole Black Hawk Down incident. And it's actually a democracy. It's at peace. There hasn't been a terrorist attack.

0: tech in more than in almost 20 years. And while we talk about, can we have an ID for voter for elections and voter identification, Somaliland became the first country in the world, even though unrecognized, to secure voter ID with biometric iris scans. If an African country in the Horn of Africa can do it, why can't we? But the fact of the matter is, Somaliland, this northern third, they've embraced Taiwan, they've embraced Israel, they've embraced the West, and they're just waiting for the United States to come knocking on their door and saying, you know, we're going to be a partner with you because we can't defeat the Houthis without you. And it's just a matter of the State Department waking up to this.
1: Well, there's a lot going on there, and the attacks of Christians seems to be mounting all across the world. But I want to thank you so much for joining us today, Dr. Michael Rubin, Director of Policy Analysis at the Middle East Forum. Always great to have you with us and to gain your insight. We appreciate it. Coming up, friends, stay with us. We've got much more to discuss. We're going to jump into the primary elections that took place yesterday in five states. So stay with us. We'll be after the break.
2: When in the course of human events it becomes necessary for one people
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1: Thank you for joining us today on Washington Watch. Welcome back. I'm Jody Heiss filling in today for Tony, and thank you for tuning in. As we mentioned earlier in the program, there were a number of primary elections that were held yesterday. In fact, five different states. There's Kansas, Michigan, Missouri, Virginia, and Washington. And we've discussed some of the results, but there's certainly much more to highlight. So joining me now to go further in the details and the results from last night is Matt Carpenter. He's the director of FRC Action. Matt, welcome back to Washington Watch. Thanks for joining me.
21: Thanks for having me, Jody. Great to be with you.
1: All right, we've got a lot to cover. Let's start with Michigan. What were some of the main takeaways from there?
21: Yeah, the big story coming out of Michigan last night, Jody, was the win of Abdul El-Sayed. I think I'm saying that right. He was sort of an anti-establishment progressive, not endorsed by the Democratic Socialists of America, but certainly a part of the Bernie Sanders wing of the party, opposes Israel, you know, government-funded health care. You name it, kind of the full laundry list of far-left policy priorities. He prevailed over Democrat Haley Stevens, who's a member from the House, by 1 point. I went to bed last night, and it was too close to call and woke up this morning. El-Sayed had prevailed. And this is going to be a test, essentially, of the Democratic Socialists of America platform in a swing state at the statewide level. Up until this point, We've seen Democratic Socialists of America aligned candidates perform well in urban areas, in deep blue districts. So this is a real test for them.
1: So how are the Democratic Socialists faring yesterday specifically, but nationally right now? They seem to have a lot of momentum.
21: Yeah. Mixed results last night. As I mentioned, this is last night was a test for them in a place like Michigan, a perennial swing state at the statewide level. You had Democrat incumbent Sri Tanadar lose his primary to a Democratic Socialist aligned state legislator, challenged him, 34-year-old upstart there in Michigan, who will now represent the Democratic side of the ticket in the Michigan's 13th congressional district. But then you look over to Missouri, where a former Democrat member of the House, Cori Bush, certainly aligned with the Democratic Socialists of America, failed in her attempt to take on Democrat incumbent Wesley Bell. You also had Democrat Socialists of America aligned candidates in places like Virginia's 2nd congressional district and Missouri's 4th congressional district and a few other places as well lose their races. And Rashida Tlaib, who's an incumbent member from the Democratic Conference in the House, prevailed in her primary. So mixed results overall. But as you pointed out, Jody, this is the continuation of several primary contests in which we've seen Democratic Socialist aligned candidates show some momentum.
1: So for those that are winning, showing some momentum, what does that suggest in terms of the chances of Republicans retaining the Senate and the House?
21: You know, the polling at this stage, and I'll comment on the Michigan Senate race, the polling at this stage is scant, admittedly, but all the polling that I've seen shows a head-to-head matchup between Republican nominee Mike Rogers for Michigan Senate versus Abdul El Said. It's about a head-to-head matchup. It's basically a jump ball, Jody. I think the Real Clear Politics average of polls has Rogers up by a fraction of a point. The most recent poll came out, had him up by 3 points. So it's potentially damaging, frankly, to Democrat chances to take control of Congress.
1: It's going to be very interesting. You know, you look at what is happening in the Democratic Party, and this movement of the socialists within the party has gotten to the point that it's sizable enough they cannot ignore it. And that certainly is going to impact the nation as it relates to the Democratic Party. There were also a couple of gubernatorial primaries that some were watching really closely last night. What can you tell us about those?
21: Yeah, Michigan, Kansas also had a gubernatorial primaries. In Michigan, you've got Gretchen Whitmer, Democrat incumbent, term limited out. There's some speculation about maybe presidential ambitions for her. Her Secretary of State, Jocelyn Benson, prevailed on the Democratic side. And Republican member of the House, John James, won on the Republican side. So you've got a matchup between John James and Jocelyn Benson there. Jocelyn Benson has been sort of a central figure in a lot of the state's election integrity dealings, I guess we'll say, concerns, litigation, whatever. So there, that angle, I'm sure, will crop up in that race as well. Going over to Kansas, you've got Democrat Cindy Holscher, who actually ran as sort of an anti-incumbent Democrat there, prevailed over a candidate backed by Kansas's Democrat Governor Laura Kelly. So it's an opportunity, a pickup opportunity probably for Republicans in Kansas, where Republican State Senate President Ty Masterson prevailed in that primary there. So some important governor's races in the middle of the country as well.
1: Well, it's very interesting the way we've been watching all the redistricting maps over the past year changing. And then you add all this Democratic Socialist aspect to it up. All this is going to be a nail biter, and we really are at a crossroads where we're going to be headed as a nation, not only just one party to the other, but literally the philosophy of our country and the constitutional directives that we've had, a lot is at stake.
21: Yeah, absolutely. I mean, you think about the Democratic Socialist agenda. Some of them are talking about abolishing the Senate, redoing the Electoral College, packing the Supreme Court. Just truly radical ideas coming out of that wing of the Democratic Party.
1: Matt Carpenter, Director of FRC Action, thank you so much for breaking all this down for us. We appreciate it.
0: Well, unfortunately, that's all the time we have for today. I'm David Salkeld, thanking you for being with us. 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
24: So fearful were ancient mariners of the Kraken that they refused to even utter the name, thinking that just mentioning it would summon that huge beast to destroy them and send them to their watery graves. 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
25: Welcome to Pathway to Victory with author and pastor Dr. Robert Jeffress. The book of Revelation describes a time of destruction that will take place during the earth's final 7 years. And while some judgments will be directed toward the planet, others will directly affect mankind. Today on Pathway to Victory, Dr. Robert Jeffress describes a time during the Great Tribulation when demons run free. But first, let's take a moment to hear some important ministry updates.
23: Thanks, David, and welcome again to Pathway to Victory. Final Conquest is the title of my verse-by-verse study through the book of Revelation. And in a moment, we'll venture into a passage in Revelation 9 that describes Satan's demise in the bottomless pit. Even though it's a difficult subject to address, I believe the Lord has given me this teaching series for such a time as this. We're living in a dark season when it appears the enemy is gaining territory. The book of Revelation makes it very clear to us that God will have the last word. So be prepared to jot down our contact information at the close of today's message, because I want to send you a copy of my commentary on Revelation. Like this teaching series, my book is also called Final Conquest. In my book, I'll help you understand the difficult passages in Revelation, like the one we're addressing today. You see, sometimes it's easy to get confused by the strange imagery in Revelation, but it all has a clear purpose, and that's to reinforce the victorious unveiling of King Jesus. A copy of Final Conquest is yours when you give a generous gift to support the ministry of Pathway to Victory. All right, let's get started with our next study in Revelation. I titled today's message, Day of the Demons.
24: Before the advent of modern map making or satellite technology, ancient mariners really didn't know a lot about the oceans on which they sailed. They thought the earth was flat, and if they went too far, they could fall off the edge of the earth. They didn't know really what lurked beneath the seas as well. And that gave rise to many myths. And perhaps the myth that was the greatest of them all was the myth of the Kraken, that large squid-like beast that, according to mythology, was able to wrap its tentacles around the mast of a ship and drag it below the sea and cause the death of all the sailors aboard. So fearful were ancient mariners of the Kraken that they refused to even utter the name, thinking that just mentioning it would summon that huge beast to destroy them and send them to their watery graves. When we get to Revelation chapter 9, you might be relieved to know there are no krakens. We're not going to see any creatures like the Kraken beneath the sea. But more terrifying are the creatures we are going to discover today. And perhaps the most frightening thing about these creatures we're going to look at today is that they're real. And God says one day he's going to release them to do their destructive work on the face of the earth. If you have your Bibles, I want you to turn for a very sobering passage in Revelation 9 as we discover what happens on the day of the demons. Revelation chapter 9. Look at verse 1. Then the fifth angel sounded, and I saw a star from heaven, which had fallen to earth, and the key of the bottomless pit was given to him. This fallen angel was given by God a key, and it was a key to a bottomless pit. Look at verse 2. And he opened the bottomless pit, and smoke went out of the pit like the smoke of a great furnace, and the sun and the air were darkened by the smoke of the pit. Where is this bottomless pit, and what is it? The abyss is the place where a group of demons who have already been judged are being held captive until their final judgment and dispatch into the eternal lake of fire. This angel, this demon, was given a key to open the bottomless pit. But notice what else that he saw besides the smoke and the fire. He saw demonic tormentors from the abyss. Look at verse 3. Then out of the smoke came locusts upon the earth, and power was given them, as the scorpions of the earth have power. And they were told not to hurt the grass of the earth, nor any green thing, nor any tree, but only the men who do not have the seal of God on their foreheads. That's the 144,000 who've been sealed and saved by God. And these locusts were not permitted to kill anyone, but to torment for 5 months. And their torment was like the torment of a scorpion when it stings a man. And in those days, men will seek death and will not find it. They will long to die, but death flees from them. Apparently, these demon locusts have the ability to inflict a sting like a scorpion. Now, for children, a scorpion sting can be fatal. For most adults, it's not fatal, but it can be accompanied, if it's severe enough, by convulsions, by continuous feelings of nausea, by continual vomiting. You can wish you were dead, and that's exactly what happens here. Have you ever been in such agony that you wished you could die? I've had that happen twice, both times with food poisoning. Well, it's going to be much more severe during this period of time. The sting that these scorpion-like creatures are able to inflict will cause men and women and children to cry out for death. Their mission is to inflict pain upon human beings. Notice their appearance. Verse 7, the appearance of these locusts was like horses prepared for battle. If you look under a microscope at a locust, it does look like a horse. But this will be like a horse prepared for battle. And on their heads appeared to be crowns like gold, signifying their victory. And their faces were like the faces of men, probably an indication of the fact that they had intelligence. They had hair like the hair of women. Now, ladies, this is no slam against women. Like a woman. What does that mean? Well, remember, the Romans were constantly fighting barbarians, hordes of barbarians. And barbarians in the first century did not cut their hair. It added to their appearance of ferocity, their long hair. That's what this is signifying as well. Their teeth were like the teeth of lions, showing their voracious appetites. They had breastplates like the breastplates of iron, and the sound of their wings was like the sound of chariots, of many horses rushing to battle. Verse 10, they have tails like scorpions and stings, and in their tails is the power to hurt men, not kill them, for 5 months. They have a king over them, the angel of the abyss. His name in Hebrew is Abaddon, and in Greek he has the name Apollyon. Both of those names means destroyer. The first woe is past. Behold, two woes are still coming after these things. As terrible as this judgment is, unimaginable pain for 5 months, it's nothing compared to the second woe, the sixth judgment that is yet to come. The sixth trumpet, the second woe, is that of a demonic army. Look at Revelation 9, beginning with verse 13. Then the sixth angel sounded, and I heard a voice from the four horns of the golden altar, which is before God, and one saying to the sixth angel who had the trumpet, release the four angels who are bound at the great river Euphrates. And the four angels who had been prepared for the hour and the day and the month and the year were released so that they would kill a third of mankind. What is happening here? This sixth angel with the sixth trumpet is not only sounding the trumpet, he's participating in the execution of this judgment. He is commanded to release the four angels bound at the river Euphrates. Now again, are we talking about heavenly angels or demonic angels? Well, the key is they are bound, they are chained. No heavenly angel is chained. These are four judged angels who have been chained at the river Euphrates. And the four angels, the four demons who had been prepared for the hour, the day, and the month, and the year were released so that they could kill a third of mankind. Remember, the locusts were told they can't kill anyone. But these four commanders of a demonic army will kill one third of mankind. And how is it they're going to kill a third of the human beings on the earth? It's going to be through a 200 million member demonic army. We find it described beginning in verse 16. The number of the armies of these demonic horsemen was 200 million. I heard the number of them. In Greek, it says twice 10,000 times 10,000. There's no reason to take that symbolically. That's pretty precise. 200 million. Look at the description that you find of this army in verse 7. And this is how I saw in the vision the horses and those who sat on them. In other words, this is what it looked like to me, John. The riders had breastplates. The color of fire, that would be red. And of hyacinth, that would be blue. And of brimstone, that would be yellow. And the heads of the horses are like. Notice the word like the heads of lions. These aren't real lions, but they appeared to John like lions. And out of their mouths proceed fire and smoke and brimstone. And a third of mankind was killed by these three plagues, by the fire and the smoke and the brimstone, which proceeded out of their mouths. For the power of the horses is in their mouths and in their tails. For their tails are like serpents and have heads, and with them they do harm. So many times John uses the word, it's like, it's like, it's like. Now this is conjecture, imagination on my part, but I think it's sanctified imagination. If you were John on that island of Patmos in the first century, and God had transported you to the 21st century or the 22nd century to look at the end of the world and a great war that was occurring, how would you, as John from the first century, describe the weapons of modern war in the 21st century? What words would you use to describe a helicopter flying through the sky? Or a massive tank that billows smoke and destruction? Or a rocket launcher sending missiles? How would you describe that? You would use language just like this. And I think that's what you're seeing John do here. He's describing a real war with real forces at work. And what was the result of this plague? The result was a third of mankind was killed. Now remember, back in the seal judgments in Revelation chapter 6 and the fourth judgment, a fourth of humankind had already been killed. Now you add a third. That means by the end of this plague, over half the world's population. Today, that would be 3.5 billion people have died. Now you would think, if the world had witnessed that fifth trumpet judgment, those scorpion-like creatures causing people to beg to die. And the sixth judgment, a third of the world killed. You would think certainly that would bring people to their knees to repent and turn to God. Not so. Look at the response to these first two woe judgments, beginning with verse 20. And the rest of mankind, those who survived, who were not killed by these plagues, they did not repent of the works of their hands, so as not to worship demons and the idols of gold and silver. And they did not repent of their murders, nor of their sorceries, nor of their immorality, nor of their thefts. They not only didn't repent, they continued to sin. And they sinned even more frequently and intensely. You know, you see that happening today. None of this is hard to believe. Worshiping demons. We see the worship of Satan and demons at an all-time high right now. I just read this week of a case of a group involved in satanic worship. A pregnant woman was killed along with her six children. You read of horrific things happening in the name of Satan. That will happen then. Idolatry. It's not just wood statues, but gold and silver and stone and wood. Today, materialism is an idol to so many people. They worship money. They worship their possessions instead of the God who gives them those possessions. And they did not repent of their murders. How can that be? How would people murder and not repent of their murders? As Christians, we acknowledge the horrible, horrible sin of abortion in our country today and the government legalization of abortion. And every year, 1.4 million children are murdered as a result of abortion. And what do we do? Do we repent of that? No. A large segment of our population absolutely celebrates it. And one of the worst perpetrators and facilitators of abortion is Planned Parenthood, which is nothing but a slaughterhouse for the unborn. That's all that it is. Oh, they talk about they're there to protect women's health. They're there to protect a woman's reproductive rights. Well, just think about it. If 1.4 million children are killed through abortion every year, that means 700,000 of those are girls that are killed. How does that work out for their health? How does abortion help their reproductive rights? Planned Parenthood is a racist organization. It was founded by a racist named Margaret Sangster to control the black population by killing them. They believe in abortion for any reason. If you don't like the sex of your child, murder it. Get rid of it. If that baby is inconvenient to you, get rid of it. They believe in unrestricted abortion for any reason and for any time in the pregnancy, including up until that child is born. While that fully formed baby is in the mother's birth canal, if the parent wants to kill it, the Democrats say. That is barbaric. That is evil. And it is time that America repent of that barbaric position. Now, I want to say something very clearly here. God hates a lot of things, not just abortion. God hates lying. He hates the oppression of the poor. He hates immorality. So, Pastor, why are you singling out abortion and murder? Here's a very simple reason, because of history, and especially the dealings of God with his own people. You remember in Jeremiah chapter 1, when God looked down at his own people, the nation of Israel, he saw them sacrificing their own children to the pagan god Moloch. It wasn't violence, it wasn't immorality, it wasn't greed that incited God like this, the killing of children on the altar of convenience, the altar of immorality. And when God saw what his own people were doing, he said, It never entered my mind that you would do such a detestable thing. But because you have done such a detestable thing, I'm going to send the Babylonians to take you captive. There is something about the murder of children, the sexual abuse of children, that incites the anger of God like nothing else. And you listen to me. God is no respecter of people, of political parties, or of nations. God is not a Republican, he's not a Democrat, and he's not an American. God is impartial in his judgment, and any nation that honors God will be blessed by God. But any nation that dishonors God and murders its own children is going to be judged by Almighty God, and that includes the United States of America. And that is why I'm saying what I'm saying today. And here is some good news for you. At the end of the first service, a young woman came down. She said, "Today, I prayed to accept Christ as my Savior. I had an abortion, but now today I understand God can forgive me of that sin. And today I'm trusting Christ, and I'm going to spend the rest of my life telling people about God's ability to forgive and warning women about the harm of abortion." Don't you ever think, if you're listening to me, that you've committed the unpardonable sin. If you've had an abortion, God can and will forgive you. But you have to repent. You have to repent. And in these final days, people will not repent. It's unbelievable that people after those kind of judgments would not repent. One commentator says it this way: "Nowhere will you find a more accurate picture of humanity pressed to the extreme. One would think that the terrors of God's wrath would bring rebels to their knees. Not so. Past the point of no return, they respond to greater punishment with increased rebellion. Such is sinful nature, untouched and unmoved by the mercies of God. Once the heart is set in its hostility toward God, not even the scourge of death will lead people to repentance." Then what is it that causes a person to repent? Only one thing: the work of God in that person's heart. The ability to even know of your sin and turn away from that sin and turn to Christ. Your ability to do that is a gift that comes from God. You say, "Where do you find that in the Bible? I thought that was something I did." No, it's a gift from God, the ability to be able to repent. In 2 Timothy chapter 2, verses 25 and 26, Paul says, "If perhaps God may grant them repentance, leading to the knowledge of the truth, and they may come to their sense and escape from the snare of the devil, having been held captive by him to do his will." If you are held captive by Satan right now, the only chance for your eternal salvation is for God to give you the gift of repentance. Listen to me. It's a gift, but it's a gift that will not last forever. Today, today, before it is too late, is the day of salvation. It's exciting to realize that at this very moment, men and women around the world are making decisions to move forward in their relationship with God. The book of Revelation continues to inspire readers to do just that. In closing today, let me say a word of thanks to our Pathway partners and all those who financially support Pathway to Victory with generous gifts. 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Like our current teaching series, it's also called Final Conquest. 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And in my book, I'll show you how to implement our hope-filled future into the decisions you make every day.
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25: 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Box 223-609, Dallas, Texas, 75222. That's P.O. Box 223-609, Dallas, Texas, 75222. I'm David J. Mullins. Jesus said, "Man shall not live by bread alone, but on every word that proceeds out of the mouth of God." Next time, we'll look at an unusual passage from Revelation that reminds us of our dependence on God's Word. Hear a message called, "You Are What You Eat." That's Monday on Pathway to Victory. Pathway to Victory with Dr. Robert Jeffress comes from the pulpit of the First Baptist Church of Dallas, Texas.
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7: There's a civil war going on inside the Democrat Party. What's going on?
8: In Colorado, we've had a spate. New York City had three Democratic socialists win their primaries. Now in Colorado, a 30-year incumbent, Diana DeGette, lost to Malat Kiros, who is a socialist. She hates Israel. And what we're seeing in the Democratic Party is a split between traditional Democrats, traditional liberals, and this new breed of socialists. We've already seen Bill Maher and James Carville, well-known Democratic Party supporters, say they don't like where the party is going. So
7: yeah,
8: it looks like a split coming.
7: This is a split coming. Also, you mentioned the Jews and the Democrats. The Jews make up a substantial percentage of the voting bloc for Democrats, especially in New York, in Florida. And there is a war between the Jews and these far-left socialists who hate Israel, and by de facto, they don't like Jews who in any way would support Israel. So I don't know what's going to happen. That's a great dividing line. The Democrat Party, they may splinter. We'll see. The Democrat Socialist of America, that's the name of this new organization that's getting a lot of attention. Why are they getting a lot of attention, Abe?
26: They're getting attention because they're running candidates. They are expressly articulating a Marxist worldview and saying out loud what the Democrat Party has largely denied for the last, I guess, 20 years. They're saying, no, this is what we are. We're socialists. We're loud. We're proud. And we're here to take over the Democrat Party.
7: My heart goes out. I hate it for the Democrat Party that they're having to go through this, civil war, if they will. and it's not going to be fun to watch. We'll see you next time.
9: Then Jesus came to them and said, "All authority in heaven and on earth
10: has been given to me. Therefore, go and make disciples
11: of all nations, baptizing them in the name of the Father,
12: and the Son, and the Holy Spirit, teaching them
13: to obey everything I have commanded you.
14: And surely I am with you always to the very end of the age."
25: Welcome to Exploring Missions, connecting mission needs with those equipped by God to meet those needs across the world or across town. And now, the host of Exploring Missions, Bert Harper.
16: In that introduction, you'll find a word that you may have missed, but it is so important when it comes to missions, discipleship, church planting, and it is equipping. Matter of fact, when you read about the purpose of a pastor, teacher, it is to equip the saints, that the saints do the work of the ministry. So one of the things that we do here on AFR is to try to equip. We do that on Exploring Missions. On the other program that I do, I love exploring the Word, and we try to equip you. I'll talk about if you're going to do a Bible study, look at this, look at that. And that's part of the ministry that the church has. Matter of fact, it says the older women to teach the younger women, and it talks about the men sharing it with the younger men. And so all of that has the idea of equipping. By the way, this is Bert Harper along with Nathan Harper. And Nathan, sometimes we don't get so excited about the equipping process, do we?
27: No, you know, you don't go to a ball game to watch the equipment manager running around taking all the, all the stuff that he's doing,
16: yeah.
27: Right? But sometimes I am curious, you know, when they have a water break and the guy or the lady runs out on the field with the Gatorade bottles,
16: yeah,
27: and they'll hold it up to one of the athletes, you know, and sometimes those guys like refuse and turn it away. I'm like, you know, you're taking away the glory for this equipment manager. That's the only thing they're doing, and you don't want to use it.
16: I have a friend, and he might be listening. You know him well, Andy Dozier. And Andy was one of the finest. I love that guy more than I can tell. But Andy's wife, they started having babies, and he said, "I've become the equipment manager." He has talked about how you'd put everything. So equipping is important, and even the material, just like we're in this studio, okay? And we had people that came in, ran the wires, got the microphones set up, got everything ready. And even here, before we started broadcasting, Mark Ose, who is the producer today, board op, he had to set everything of the equipment to get it ready. I think one of the failures sometimes of missions is not being properly equipped.
27: Right, or expecting someone who is already equipped to just do the work. And and you know, the person who is equipped, you know what their work is to equip others, right?
16: It is.
27: So that's hopefully what we want to do a little bit today.
16: That's what we do.
27: Yeah.
16: On Exploring Missions, this is, we take time out. Sometimes we give you the possibility of missions. We interview missionaries. We tell you what's going on. But a lot of this is sometimes equipping. And hopefully that's what Bible colleges and seminaries are about, to equip them as well. But that's what we do here on Exploring Missions. You did that for part of your living for a while when you were in Atlanta, to equip those people that came to Atlanta to be trained, and part of your job was equipping them.
27: That's right, yeah. And there's several of them on the mission field today, and guess what they're doing? They're equipping others.
16: Amen.
27: So it just kind of multiplies and continues.
16: Well, what are we looking at today, Nathan?
27: Yeah, so we actually listened to Matthew's version of the Great Commission given out of Matthew 28, verses 18 through 20, and we don't have to read it all again. Most of you possibly even have it memorized. But one thing I was doing as I was listening to our introduction, I was going through and remembering when we recorded the introduction to this program, what, 7 years ago at this point, and where the people were from. And so I don't know if you remember, but I can give you the country. So the voices that you hear in the introduction to the show, they're from Bosnia, from Brazil, from Ethiopia, from Burma or Myanmar, and from Nepal. So we didn't have to travel around the world, though, to get those. So.
0: They were right there. And so today we want to look at Matthew 28, 18 through 20.
27: Yeah, so what we want to do as we look at this is kind of debunk some myths. You know, you've heard of Mythbusters?
0: Yes.
27: So we're going to do the Mythbuster thing today. We're going to dispel seven Great Commission myths, okay? So seven myths that are maybe commonly held, maybe by some of us as we listen. We want to look at these myths and really look at the truth behind Jesus' words, behind his words here in Matthew 28. So the first myth is the misunderstood you myth. Now, in English, which I know is maybe not your best subject, but in English, when a sentence starts with a verb, what do we call the subject to that sentence?
0: It's you're asking me, the great English guy.
27: We could play crickets, right?
0: Yeah.
27: It's the understood you. So okay. if someone said
0: be seated.
27: Yeah, be seated. Who are they talking to? They're talking to you. It's the understood you. Okay. Well, in the Great Commission here in Matthew, we tend to have the misunderstood you, and that's a myth. In other words, who is Jesus talking to? Okay. Well, obviously in the text, he's speaking to his disciples, his followers, those that had gathered there at this mountain that he had appointed, and he was going to teach them for the last time before he ascended into heaven, and he gave them this mission, this commission. But we can't, or can we? Can we just say he was only talking to those 11, those 12, and that's where it was supposed to stop? And why is it recorded in the text if the you, the understood you, doesn't include others? Who does this include? Who is Jesus' audience?
0: It is. This is present and future. This is not past, definitely, but it's not just present. They were there, but as you read the context of this, and all authority has been given to me in heaven and earth, that authority has not stopped. And guess what? The authority to rule our lives has not stopped. He is still the King of Kings and Lord of Lords over our lives. And when we say Lord, you know, that means right now.
27: Okay.
0: And for me. So there is a futuristic atmosphere to this, the present and the future.
27: Okay. So some would say that, okay, Jesus is speaking to the church, like the universal church, the collective church. So everything that he's telling the church or the disciples here to do is not necessarily for me as an individual, but it's for the church as a collective, as a group.
0: And the parts that make up the part of the whole thing.
27: Okay, so it's not just the whole, but it's also the parts individually.
0: It is, isn't it? Both and?
27: I think it's a both and.
0: I do too.
27: So let's not misunderstand the you here. Basically, what I'm trying to say is the Great Commission, if we're going to be obedient to it, we have to take ownership personally for this, right? We can't say, well, it was for those guys 2,000 years ago. Well, it was for the church as a whole. And we try to get ourselves off the hook, right, for being obedient. And we must understand the you when we do that. And we're disobedient when we do that. But I think we should take ownership and say, okay, Jesus is commissioning me. He's giving these commands to me, even as an individual. There might be parts of it that are hard or parts of it that I have to be equipped and grow in, but it's for me.
0: You know, when I hear that, I could not help but think of Isaiah 59. And it's Isaiah, through God, through Isaiah, reminding them of all the things God had done. And he said, God's hand is not shortened that he cannot save. His ear is not dull that he cannot hear. But then the second verse says, but your iniquities have separated you from God, that God chooses not to hear you. Now, why would I bring that up? Because of it's personal.
27: Yeah.
0: It was personal. And unless you take the Great Commission personally, it's for somebody else.
27: Yeah.
0: But Jesus he didn't leave it for just anybody else. He left it for his followers in each generation.
27: Yeah. I mean, think about this. If we take salvation personally and we want to have that for ourselves, we want to experience that for ourselves, we want to know it, and even if you want to say own it, then we have to also own the responsibility that goes with sharing about the salvation that's found in Jesus.
0: Amen.
27: So, all right, the Great Commission then, myth number one busted. The Great Commission is for each of us, right? All of us and each of us. All right, the second myth, you might call it the all means some myth. The all means some myth. So if you read through Matthew 28, 18 through 20, you come across four different uses of the word all, A-L-L. Now, again, an English question for you. What does the word all mean? Does it mean some or does it mean
0: now
27: something
0: I know the
27: else?
0: Answer to that one. It means all.
27: Okay. So first, all authority has been given to Jesus, right? We see that in verse 18. And then verse 19, go and make disciples of all nations, not just some nations, not just some authority, but all, baptizing them in the name of the Father, Son, and the Holy Spirit. Verse 20, teaching them to observe everything, or sometimes it might say all things, or all the things, all the commands I have given you. So not just some of the commands or
0: all.
27: Some of the things that we like to obey, and then the others we can ignore.
0: Pick and choose?
27: Yeah, picking and choosing.
0: It doesn't have that in there, does it?
27: And then remember, Jesus said, I am with you always. Okay.
0: Wow.
27: That was a little stretch there. It was
0: still
27: A-L,
0: there.
27: Yeah.
0: Yeah.
27: But at all times, his presence is with us through the Holy Spirit as we are obeying his commands. So let's not neglect the alls, the four alls here in the Great Commission, and make them into sums, right? They're alls.
0: You know, when I hear that again, you go back to Paul's writings in Ephesians and the equipping part of it that we talked about. And a lot of times people hire, not call the pastor, hire the staff to do the work of the ministry. When it says in the verse following that, that all the saints would be involved in the ministry. So part of that ministry that we're talking about is what? It is missional, because if you remember that, he gave some. The first one that he gave was apostles, which meant sent ones, which are the idea of what? Missionaries. That's exactly right. So he's it's all of us, not some of us.
27: That's right. So we've busted myth number two, the all means some myth. Myth number three, the wrong emphasis myth. Have you ever put the emphasis on the wrong syllable before?
0: I'm afraid my wife, who is pretty good at English, compared to me, she is superior in every way. But she'll say, Bert, how you pronounce and enunciate some words, you're putting emphasis on the wrong word, you know, on the wrong syllable.
27: Yeah. Why is pronunciation such a difficult word to pronounce, right?
0: It is.
27: So, an example of emphasizing the wrong thing, I've got a friend, and I won't give his name, but he's Arabic. He's an Arab man. And his name, if you pronounce it incorrectly, you're actually not saying his name, which has its own meaning. But if you mispronounce it, it's the word horse. So one time when I first had met him and I was trying to learn a little bit of Arabic, it's even challenging to say I was trying to learn it, but I was trying to, you know, at least get his name right. And after being with him for a couple of hours, the person I was with who did speak Arabic was telling me the whole time I was calling him horse. Right to his face, you know, and how shameful that was. So the next time I had to make sure I was saying it correctly. But, how would you like to be called horse?
0: Yeah, that would be, the wrong emphasis. We're talking about in enunciating, we're talking about names. But what about in jobs and responsibilities?
27: Yeah. Yeah, you don't want to highlight the thing that should not be a priority, right? You want to prioritize the main thing. And so as we look in Matthew 28, 18 through 20, you know, we notice the four alls. Those are sort of easy for us to pick out. But there's also four verbs that might be a little bit more difficult. And one of the four verbs has the primary function. So if you read through

0: purpose here, right?
1: Right. So you go, make disciples, baptize, or teach.
0: It's not two, it's just one.
1: It's just one that has the primary function. Yeah, that's right. Make disciples. Disciples obviously is the noun, but the idea of in Greek it's one word. So it's make disciples is the primary task that Jesus has given his followers. The other three function sort of like as a modal, in a modal sense. In other words, how do you go about making disciples? Well, you got to go, and you got to teach, and you got to baptize. And so let's not emphasize the wrong thing. And typically, which one of those probably gets emphasized?
0: I'm afraid baptisms do a lot. I baptized 60 people, or, you know, going. It's a toss-up.
1: I went there.
0: Going. Yeah.
1: And
0: How many places have been?
1: Yeah, when you hear this taught and preached a lot in churches, the emphasis is on going a lot of times.
0: Yeah.
1: But we'll get to that a little bit more as we break these down. But that's the wrong emphasis myth. And we want to make sure we're emphasizing the command that is given is to make disciples.
0: So that, it starts with that.
1: Yes.
0: You go, and the way that says the go is as you go.
1: That's right.
0: And so as you go, what do? You
1: right.
0: make disciples. After you make them, you follow up. Isn't that right?
1: Exactly.
0: Okay.
1: So let's look at the make disciples part, and we're going to bust another myth. This is the conversion myth, okay? The conversion myth. So what Jesus said here in verse 19 is to make disciples, not converts. He doesn't say make converts, make Christians, make church members, make whatever, fill in the blank. It's disciples. What would you say is the biggest difference between a disciple and a convert?
0: Well, a follower. Disciple means a follower. Okay. It's a follower of Christ. The word convert has the idea of going from and coming to. I would say this, you got to be converted before you can become a disciple.
1: Right.
0: You catch what I'm saying?
1: Yes.
0: But the goal is make disciples.
1: Right.
0: If just doing the conversion, you're not completing the task.
1: Yes. It's an incomplete.
0: It is incomplete.
1: Yes.
0: Exactly.
1: So think about this. When you go from one country to another, okay, and you fly over with your American U.S. dollars in your pocket, and you get to that country, you're going to stay there for a period of time. What do you have to do to your currency?
0: Got
1: to
0: convert. Go to the conversion store.
1: Yeah, you got to get it converted to the local currency.
0: You really
1: right?
0: do. The airports usually have that.
1: Yeah, that's right.
0: They do.
1: And so, just as an aside here, all right, let me test. We'll get off of the English questions. Let's go to I don't know. Would this be economy or geography? I don't know what kind of questions these are. Of course, the U.S. is the U.S. dollar, right? Do you know what Mexican currency is called?
0: I can't remember.
1: All right, it's the peso.
0: Right? That's right. That's right.
1: All right. What about, remember when we went to Nicaragua? Do you remember what that currency was called?
0: Nathan, come on.
1: All right. So I'll quit asking the question. So Nicaragua, it's Cordoba.
0: Oh, yeah.
1: Cordoba.
0: Yeah.
1: We would just call it a cord for short, right? Now, you go over to Europe. They have.
0: I know the euro.
1: You got the euro.
0: Yeah.
1: Right. You go to Turkey. It's the lira or
0: is
1: lira.
0: That right?
1: Yeah, lira.
0: Okay.
1: Japan.
0: Yen.
1: The yen. So
0: okay.
1: You have, if you go to these places, you have to convert your currency, but that's a whole other conversation. That's you got to do that, right? Mm-hmm. But you don't want to just go and convert your money and say, hey, I got my money converted. What you really want to do, especially if you're a businessman, you want to make money, right? You want to invest. You might have to spend, but you want to eventually get some return on that investment. You want to make money. There's a whole difference in having your money converted than actually making money.
0: Okay.
1: Jesus is talking about making disciples, not just converting.
0: Amen.
1: So a whole different conversation. So the conversion myth, if all you do is to focus on making converts, well, they're incomplete, right? And imagine the person's life. We're not saying they're not saved and they won't go to heaven when they die, and we're not saying it's not a true experience of salvation with Jesus. But what are they missing out on

0: if they're not being discipled, taught to follow Jesus in order to look like Jesus, right? That's the end result of discipleship, is to become like Christ.
1: Right.
0: So if that's not happening in someone's life, what's the result?
1: We're not doing the Great Commission. And, you know, if I've said this, I've heard it myself say it, I repeat myself, but if all God was interested in converts, he would have taken us to heaven immediately after salvation experience. But he's left us here to make disciples that we might what? Make more disciples.
0: Yeah. It's back to our first conversation of equipping.
1: Right.
0: Right? That's what discipleship is equipping the next generation, the next person, so they can become an equipper, one that can make other disciples.
1: That's right.
0: So let's bust the conversion myth and focus on making disciples. Let's also bust this next one called the intentionality myth. And it goes back to what you just mentioned about going, or the verb actually, you could translate it as you go. So as you go, make disciples of all the nations.
1: So
0: right?
1: The expectation is we're going to go.
0: Yes. You're going somewhere.
1: Going somewhere.
0: Yeah.
1: Yeah. So as you go, make disciples.
0: Yeah. So it's more intentional, however, than that. So the emphasis is not to go. The emphasis is to make disciples. Who are you making disciples of? Some of the nations? No. All of the nations. So as you're making disciples of all the nations, you have to see which nations are not being discipled. You have to see what people groups, what ethnic groups are being neglected or being forgotten.
1: So you got to be like Paul and listen when the Holy Spirit used the man from Macedonia to say, leave there and come over here.
0: Yes, yes.
1: Yeah.
0: And so you don't want to leave anybody out of having a witness of who Jesus is, having the opportunity to worship Jesus for who he is. So you want to go to them to preach the gospel. You want to go to them to make disciples. And so as you go, the idea is you're going to go. If you're going to be obedient, you're going to go somewhere, and so you want to go where God sends you.
1: The three missionary journeys that Paul went on was so intentional, but then the fourth one on the ship, but guess what he did? As you know, the first three, you would expect him to do it, but guess what he did while he was on the ship? Again, there was those that he made disciples.
0: That's right.
1: They became followers of Christ.
0: Yep.
1: When he was on the ship as well as on the land.
0: That's right. So wherever it is you are, and wherever it is God sends you, know that you are sent by God to make disciples, and it's of all the nations. So the next myth is the knowledge myth, okay? The knowledge myth. So look at verse 20. It says, teaching them to observe everything I have commanded you. We like to take the word observe out and put the word know in its place, K-N-O-W.
1: Yeah, yeah.
0: We just want to know what Jesus said, like in our heads, right?
1: Yeah.
0: But that's not what Jesus said. Why are we teaching people the commands of Christ?
1: There's an old hymn that expresses that better than anything, trust and obey, for there's no other way.
0: That's right.
1: It's not trust and know. It's trust and obey.
0: Yep. And biblically, you can't really know something unless you do it, unless
1: exactly.
0: There's activity and action.
1: It's got to become.
0: So it is obedience-based discipleship, not knowledge-based discipleship.
1: Right. That's right.
0: So we're really bad at that in the American church.
1: We're horrible. Oh, take this 13-week study and you'll be ready. You'll know it. No, you got to go out there and do it.
0: That's right. So it's about obedience.
1: Yes.
0: And the last myth, we'll save the can of worms for the last. The authority myth. The authority myth. Look at the idea about baptizing. Baptizing them in the name of the Father and the Son and the Holy Spirit. So who then, kind of almost going back to that first question, who is this given to? Who is supposed to baptize? Well, let's ask the other questions. Who is supposed to make disciples? I am.
1: Yep.
0: Who is supposed to go in order to do that? I am. Who is supposed to teach them once they follow Jesus? Who's supposed to teach them to obey?
1: I am.
0: Again. I am. So then who is supposed to baptize them?
1: I am.
0: We like to say, you know, Pastor so-and-so or Brother so-and-so.
1: They've got to be ordained first.
0: Or they've got to show some credentials before they can put somebody under the water. But I will say, just for myself, if God gives you the privilege to lead someone to follow Jesus, and you start making disciples, that discipleship process, you've been given the authority to baptize them. Amen. Now, the church that you're a part of might have a little bit of a different take on it. That's between them and the Lord. But as for you, I would encourage you and equip you you have been given that sent call, yeah, and that commission to make disciples includes baptizing.
1: I remember when you and I were on staff together and we started doing that, especially fathers leading their children to the Lord and them baptizing them. I want to just tell you, as a pastor who normally would have done that, it great gave me great joy to see the father baptizing their child that they had brought up in the nurture and admonition of the Lord. That was such a blessing. And so, again, the authority is by God, and he gives it to those who are following him, making disciples. So what we're saying, we need to be on mission for God. Amen. We need to go and make some disciples, don't we, Nathan?
0: We do. We are sent. You are sent. And you've been sent with the authority that is in Jesus Christ. So as you are sent and you're obeying that, then he also promises that his presence will be with you. Wherever you go, wherever he sends you, he's with you. In his authority and his power, yes.
1: Those are great words. I am with you.
0: Yes.
1: What a great joy. I pray that you know that God is with you and he is working in your life so that you can equip others that they may become followers of Jesus Christ. Thank you again for listening to Exploring Missions.

0: Hello, Tim Wildman here, president of American Family Association and American Family Radio. Hey, maybe you've heard some of my other announcements about our tours in March 2027. We are going to Greece and we're going to Italy. Two separate tours, but you can do both if you want to. The first tour is called The Footsteps of Paul, which will be going to many of the places covered in the book of Acts that happened in Greece. The other tour is Italy, and one of the places we're going to be going is Venice, and we're going to ride the gondola, or the gondola, that Paul took on his trip to Venice. You can read about that in the Bible, too. I'm just kidding. But you can call it a gondola or gondola. I don't care. But if you want to go on one of our tours in 2027, go to tours.afa.net. That's tours.afa.net.
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2: You know, it's a great day when anybody comes to faith in Christ, people of all ages, but it's especially thrilling, I think, to see young people come to Christ. Hi, Alex McFarland here, and we're on the road. If you hear some echo or some ambient sound in the back room, the room's kind of hot. It's because we're in a classroom in Florida. This is one of our summer youth camps, and we're at Laguna Beach in Florida, and we're at Laguna Beach Christian Retreat. And folks, it's hot outside. You can hear the pounding of the surf on the beach. But let me tell you the best thing of all. We're having sessions. We're sharing the gospel, biblical worldview, apologetics with young people, and they are eagerly receiving it. And with me, I mean, there are a number of people, but my longtime friend, you've met him before, his name is Carl Kirby. He is the founder and leader of Reasons for Hope, now in its 15th anniversary. He is an author on the internet, and we'll hear where we can find these. He's produced over 30 debunked videos, you know, common objections to the Christian faith. Debunked. One of the things I love about Carl Kirby, we've had the privilege for a number of years to partner in our summer camps, and you hear me on the radio promoting these kids from all over the place. In fact, here in Florida, there's a youth group from Tennessee that I was at a pastor's conference in Tennessee last fall, and I just mentioned that we do these camps to equip young people to defend the Christian faith. And so this youth group from Tennessee, it's their first visit to an equip camp. But we pulled away for a little while. Just the kids are out playing volleyball and being in the sun. And I wanted to sit down, as I love to do throughout the year, and catch up with my colleague in apologetics, ministering to America's youth, my great brother in the Lord, Carl Kirby. He's with us now.
3: Alex, you are such a blessing. I count it a privilege to be able to do these things because we have seen just amazing outcomes. I mean, you and I, when we go and look back at the number of young people that have made commitments to the Lord Jesus Christ, it's not a small number. And so thank you for being a part of it. Thank you for allowing me to partner with you. And may the Lord continue to guide, direct, and bless us as we reach out to this younger generation.
2: Well, indeed. I mentioned a testimony. I was in Abilene, Texas, just 2 weeks ago, and a young man and his wife came up to me, and his name is Ty. He said, "Mr. McFarland, do you remember me? I came to summer camp 8 years ago." And I said, "I'm sorry, I don't remember you. That's been, you know, eight summers, dozens of camps, and several thousand teenagers ago." And he said, "Well, I want you to know, I accepted Christ at your camp. I came back. I began to grow in the Lord and felt the call to ministry." He said, "I'm a full-time pastor at a great church there in Texas, now married, building a Christian young family." And listen, I know you concur, Carl. We give God the glory. Amen. This is what it's all about. But, you know, the Bible tells us that we are to pass the baton to the next generation, if you will. And, you know, I feel like not only as ministers, but every single Christian, we've got to be raising up that next generation of champions for Christ.
3: Amen. I mean, I've always taken the approach that I need to train myself out of a job. Like, I love coming up with new things, creative things, but then what I want to do is I want to find somebody that has the skill set that is much better than mine, that I can pass it on to, encourage them a little bit, and watch them take it to levels that I could never, ever dream of. Now, I got one story. It's not like I'm trying to top yours, because not trying to top each other, but you just so encouraged me with yours. I was just speaking up in Illinois at the Christian Homeschool Educators, right? ICHE, I-C-H-E, Illinois Christian Home Educators. I was like, man, you guys need a new name. ICHE's not too good. But anyway, so I'm up there, and I had this lady came up to me, and she said, do you remember speaking in my parents' basement? And I was like, who are your parents? And she told me, and I said, oh yeah, I do remember them. Very sweet people. And she said, yeah, I was 16 at that time, and I remember that. And I wanted to introduce you to my 15-year-old daughter who I brought to hear you speak. Mm-hmm. Thanks for making me realize just how old I am. And I've had that happen a number of times now. So it's a praise that, yes, what we're doing is working. It is impacting people. And now we have parents that are bringing their children to hear us. And that is mind-blowing.
2: Okay, I got one for you. And folks, if you're just tuning in, Alex McFarland here along with my dear, beloved brother, Carl Kirby, Reasons for Hope. But I'm going to say late January, February of this year, 2026, I was preaching at a church. And, you know, people in the vestibule after the service, good to meet you, nice to see you. So there's a lady and her husband and a child. And she said, Mr. McFarland, you won't remember me, but you brought Josh McDowell to Greensboro, North Carolina. I was 13, and I came forward, and I got saved. You and Josh were on the stage at the end of the night explaining the gospel. I'm 13, and I went forward. I accepted Christ. This is my husband, our daughter. And I was like, wow. She said, I've always wanted to find you again and thank you that you, at an apologetics conference... Sure. She said, I was 13. She goes, I'm 43 now. And my wife laughed at me, and she was just laughing. I was like, well, you know, praise God. The Bible says fear of the Lord brings length of days.
3: To me, what I'm absolutely shocked by, because I think we have a culture that thinks, oh, this young generation, they're looking for cool and hip. I don't see that. I genuinely see a generation that's looking for real and authentic. Somebody that's willing to look them in the eye and just be as straight as possible, because we are, you know how we are here. Man, we are covering very tough topics, but we're straightforward. They know that we love them, and we shoot it straight. And I'll tell you, today to me was a special day, Alex, because we had young Mr. Jackson stepping up and giving a message. And this is what I want our Equip Retreats to be. This is a training ground. This is an equipping ground. This is a launching pad. So honestly, next year, I really, Dr. Alex, I really want us to have a segment where you want to be a future communicator. You bring your presentation, you bring a 5-10 minute presentation, we're going to listen, then we're going to critique you, because I think that this is what we have to do, is to pass that baton, to train that generation, to make them comfortable. Because yeah, was he nervous? You could tell his chest was tight, but he got up and he did it. And praise God, brother. That's what it takes, is people that have that gumption to step out, because you got that gumption, you're going to get better.
2: We're going to come back. We've got a brief break. We're going to talk about Carl Kirby. Folks, don't underestimate yourself. You can do more to represent the Lord, shape lives, influence people. More hangs on your life than you could possibly imagine for the glory of God. We're going to come back on this edition of the Alex McFarland Program.
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6: On July 4th, 1776, America's founding fathers declared a vision of liberty, a nation where its citizens could live free. 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And that's the freedom found only in Christ. Galatians 5:1 declares, "It is for freedom that Christ has set us free. 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That is liberty." 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
2: Welcome back to the program. Alex McFarland here along with Carl Kirby, and we're having a blast just sharing Jesus with these young people. But let me encourage all of you, no matter where you live, maybe you're in a big city, maybe you're in heartland America, maybe you're out in the country, you know, or maybe you're a church, a smaller church in a city. Let me encourage you to build a youth ministry and encourage biblical worldview content. You know, I was, Carl, I was in a place called Camden, New Jersey, and it was fantastic. I was up there, and I'll never forget, this teenage girl came up during one of the breaks, and I will tell you, as you probably know, I teach these middle school and teens with the very same vocabulary and content when I'm teaching in a grad course in a seminary. A girl comes up in Camden, New Jersey, and she said, "Mr. McFarland, thank you." I said, "Okay, you're welcome. What did I do?" I'm going to quote. She said, "Thank you for treating us like we have some brains, some intelligence." And I said, "Well, you do have intelligence, and I know you do. I've been on the trail a little bit longer and maybe just sat under more teaching, but I don't underestimate your intellectual capabilities." And here's what she said. She said, "I think a lot of the grown-ups think that we're just mush heads and we can't get it. But," she said, "we want the meat and we are ready for it." Carl, do you think that sentiment speaks to where many teens are today about spiritual issues?
3: We can say without a doubt that's where they are, just because of what we're doing. Again, what have we covered so far at this Equip retreat, right? We have covered topics such as, well, God says he created, but the world says nothing created. Well, let's take Richard Dawkins and Lawrence Krauss. Let them explain their position and let them talk. It's not like cherry picking little quotes out. We take a segment of them on stage telling people how you get something from nothing, and we bring in technical people. Here's what they say. Alexander Villikin says this. Peter Eckin says this. Let them talk. Richard Dawkins says it. Boom. And then we address it. And the kids absolutely can understand it. It's an absolute total lie that younger generation doesn't care about important things. You just need to be able to communicate it in a way that makes sense, and let's be honest, we do need to have a little bit of that entertainment factor in there, have some fun with it, and show that you have passion about the topic.
2: You know, I speak to more teenagers annually than I was doing 20 years ago. Yeah. So it's not age, but they are hungry, and we try to create the substance in a digestible way for them. But I want to say to everybody listening, and then Carl, I'll throw it to you, especially after the death of Charlie Kirk, there is spiritual hunger. They want to know who God is. They want to know, how can I read the Bible for myself? And Carl, I believe that America's youth are wanting something they can ultimately give their life for, and that is the gospel of Jesus and the biblical worldview.
3: You know, I was blessed to be able to do two conferences with Charlie Kirk, and had dinner with him, and we were supposed to be at another one the year that he was murdered. And it was a very interesting thing that that occurrence absolutely had an impact, and not just on younger generation. I've even seen a lot of mature people that had never heard of him, never heard of him. And then all of a sudden they start, what's this all about? They start watching some of those videos and start coming. And I've had those encounters with those adults that are like, this is important. They're like, yes, it is. And your youth are seeing that as well. So I would just encourage folks, you don't have to have a PhD to talk about these things. That's, to me, that's one of the number one attacks that I'll get. Well, where'd you study science? Where'd you get your PhD? And I'll respond with, I have two honorary doctorates, so I don't claim them. They knew I'm not smart enough to get a real one, so they felt sorry for me and gave me a couple of those. But here's the reality. It doesn't matter where I studied. What I'm saying, is it true? Does it align with fact and reality or not? And so we have to be able to speak the truth boldly, with love, meekness, and fear. And when you do that, and if you study enough to know what you're talking about, truth is truth. It just resonates, and people can see it when you lay this out here. This is what the world says. Here's what the Word of God says. Here's what we actually see in the world around us. Now make an informed decision. That's my approach, especially with this younger generation. You're being taught this. Well, this is what it says. Here's the extension of that. If you follow it down the line, here's what the Word of God says. Take a look at what we actually see now. Do you feel so comfortable in the fact that nothing can turn into something to blow up to become everything that we see? That an amoeba can turn into a worm, to grow legs, to crawl out of the land, to become an amphibian, to turn into a rat, to turn into a wolf, to go back into the ocean, to become a whale? You think we got a problem? Brother, take a look at the opposite side before you start giving up on God.
7: What do you feel like is the number one argument against Darwinian evolution?
3: If you want to go just specifically with Darwin, I would say even the evolutionists are going to tell you that Charles Darwin had absolutely zero, zilch, nada to do with getting something from nothing. What Charles Darwin had everything to do with was coming up with a mechanism to explain how you can start with something and it can change over time to turn into something else. So you have to define your terms, and this is what I do with them. What do you mean by evolution? Do you mean that you can start with two people and get all the different looking people that we see today? If that's your definition of evolution, I agree with you, because God says we go back to one man and one woman. But if you're telling me that evolution is nothing turns into something to turn into something else, now that's where even the secular science will tell you. Richard Dawkins, we let him talk. We don't have an answer to that, because there is no answer on how you get life from non-life. There is no answer how nothing can turn into something unless, and Alex, this is the thing. I think we really have to look at this one. The only way that Satan wins is to redefine words. You know, oh, we can get something from nothing. Oh, really? Go look at the definition for nothing. They now have three different definitions for nothing. And every one of those definitions for nothing are something. So to me, if you're telling me that Darwin proved evolution, what do you mean by it? And if it's diversity within a kind, I will agree with you. But if it's something from nothing, you are absolutely wrong. And that's not Carl Kirby. That's reality.
7: And, you know, the genetic potentiality, I mean, when a child is conceived, I was reading the other day about, you know, between all of the attributes of a human body, stature, height, eye color, hair color, there's so many billions of potentials. And they estimate that maybe, I was just reading yesterday, maybe in all of history, somewhere between 80 and 170 billion humans have ever lived. And the genetic potentiality from a single male-female pair is like 10 times that. So, I mean, it's all in the DNA, really. Now, we've got to pull away. This is Alex McFarland along with Carl Kirby. We're going to come back for a third segment. Stay tuned.
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7: Welcome back to the program. We'll resume our conversation with Carl Kirby in just a moment. But October 3rd, we have two former Muslims, one Shia, one Sunni, that will be coming to talk about how to reach Muslims and why the rise of Islam and Sharia is a problem. So go to alexmcfarland.com and look at the events page. You can see my speaking tour, find out where I am. Folks, thousands are coming to Christ. We're talking about God and country. It's very necessary. 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P.O. Box 485, Pleasant Garden, North Carolina, 27313. And for standing with us and helping us take the message to the ends of the earth, I thank you. Well, somebody who's doing that as well is my friend Carl Kirby. And before the break, we were talking about DNA and the complexity. Carl, you can elaborate on this, but I really think evolution's in trouble because it's just undeniable the complex encrypted data that is in DNA. And, you know, we talk about humans, we haven't even talked about plant and animal life. Is it maybe a somewhat concealed secret, but science of every discipline is having to come around to the truth that this complex world all around us could not have popped out of thin air?
3: I put it like this, that what we see in the world is consistent with what we read in the Word. It is not consistent with nothing turning into something, slowly, gradually turning into everything that we see. And so, when we start learning to look at the evidence from that biblical perspective, it's interesting. You'll see articles come out. Like this one just came out yesterday, and it says this: science thought the human lifespan was 122 years. A new model says we could live decades longer. There's another guy that I've read many times that there's a whole field of study that they are studying the human DNA because they say there's a gene that if they can turn it on, we're going to live thousands of years, healthy years, right? So the question is, why do we die so young? Because our bodies constantly regenerating itself. But there's a certain point when that starts breaking down and quitting. So now our days are numbered to what they say is 120 years, 122 years. Well, guess what? Here's the way that I like to flip that on its ear. If God's word is true, should we find within the human body the capability to live long ages? And the answer is absolutely, because when God created man, they were so supposed to live forever, but they didn't. Why? Because the wages of sin is death, physical, spiritual. It's bang, they happen because of man's sin. And so we see early on where there were long lifespans, but then after the flood, we see a very dramatic drop in the number of years. Our days are numbered. So you should, if God's word is true, you should find the capability to live long ages inside the human body. It's there. Now, God's the one that turned that switch off, and no man is going to be able to turn it on. But let's flip it on its ear. Let's go to the evolutionist who says, well, given enough time, right circumstances, we got here. If incestuous apes, ape-like ancestors, I should say, that have both common human and ape ancestry DNA, those incestuous apes procreating, turning into man, should we find the capability to live long ages inside of that? No, that's, you're talking a mess. You know, people want to make fun of Christianity because we believe of the historical account that God gave us in His Word. Go look at the option, man. Their position is even worse. Incestuous apes turning into intelligent humans? No, that's absolutely ridiculous. And just the fact that we can see from the complexity of the DNA, the ability to live the long ages, those things should be there if God did what he said that he did.
7: What is entropy?
3: Entropy is just the breaking down. Things are breaking down, and that's what we see in the world around us. Prior to fall, we didn't have that, and it came as a consequence of man saying, no, thank you, God. We can make the decisions from here. Thank you for what you've given us, but we'll take over from here. We can determine what truth is apart from God, and then things started breaking down because of man's sin, and that's what we see.
7: Do you feel like after Genesis 3, the fall, you know, Adam and Eve had to wear clothes and the aging process, it's really the second law of thermodynamics, really, that things are running down. But did the flood and the immediate aftermath of the flood intensify the rate of entropy?
3: I believe that it would have, because now the environment is changing. It would have been a gradual process, and that's why I say definitely flood was where it was a very dramatic process. There's all kind of speculation on it, and that's what it really is, speculation. But it does make sense that after the flood, there were dramatic changes. After fall, dramatic changes, but then after the flood, even more dramatic changes as well.
7: Well, you know, Jesus gives us a new soul, and he can give us a new body. I guess being in the ministry, and a couple of times I've pastored, and it's just, I suppose, an occupational hazard. I do a lot of funerals. And I tell you, you know, when Paul says we grieve, but not like those who have no hope, here's the thing, last thought, I'll throw it to you. The evolutionist has blind faith in an upward journey that we've never witnessed. We, the Christians, we have solid faith in a risen Jesus that not only saves our soul, renews our mind, Romans 12, but one day he gives us a brand new body. That's the power of God, not blind hope in evolution.
3: Oh, absolutely. I use this illustration with the young people a lot. It's like, you know, well, all you have is faith. And the Christians, they're blind faith. You know, no. Blind faith. Biblical faith is not blind faith. I put it like this. God told us what he did, when he did, why he did, how he did. Now, we can take those things and we can go to the world that we live in. And what we see in the world around us, is it consistent with what we read there? Or is it consistent, consistent with nothing turning into something, as we've talked about, right? And so I'll put it like this. My wife and I, right? We've been married for 44 years. And if my wife tells me she is going to do something, do I know that unless she has a major accident or dies, she's going to do it? And the answer is absolutely yes. All right. Now, I tell my wife that I'm going to do something. Does she absolutely know that I'm going to do it unless I have a major accident or die? And the answer is no. She knows I am going to ADD it. There's going to be something shiny that comes along. Squirrel, I'm gone, right? God is better than my wife. He's told us what he did. We can trust it.
7: Do you know, I tell Angie, I say, look, if I say I'm going to do something, you don't have to ask me every 6 months for 3 years.
3: mine's more like every 60 seconds, brother, because I am so bad. It's not intentional, but I just start getting going in something. So biblical faith, friends, it is rock solid. It's built on something where we have historical accounts from the only one who's always been there, who knows what happened, who told us what happened, who we can trust. And when you do that and then go and apply that to the world that we live in, oh my goodness, what we see screams that God did what he said that he did, the way that he said that he did it.
7: Folks, that's my friend Carl Kirby. You've got to watch the debunked videos. Carl, give us your website and where they can find these. They are excellent, world-class debunked videos.
3: Well, thank you for the plug. Yes, you can go to getdebunked.com. That's the website. You can go to YouTube. 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
7: Carl, thanks. 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Keep us in prayer. 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
11: This is the Middle East Report, your connection to truthful reporting on Israel and the Middle East. I'm John Riley. Our guest today is Ambassador Gilad Erdan, former ambassador to the United Nations. He served in Israel's government for over 17 years. He is now the global president of Magen David Adom. He is a strong defender of Israel and the Jewish people. Magen David Adom is Israel's emergency services system. They provide ambulance, blood services, and disaster relief for the people of Israel. And there is a way for you to get involved. We talked about that on this edition of the Middle East Report.
12: I used to say that the beginning of a shift of Magen David Adom, it sounds like a beginning of a joke. Why? Because you can see a rabbi, an Orthodox Jew with a secular hipster Jew, with a Druze Israeli, with a Christian, and with a Muslim. They all go together on the same ambulance and go out to save lives. So we take pride in the fact that Magen David Adom truly exemplifies the unity of the Israeli people, because the sanctity of life, this is one of our core values. And we work together in Israel to save everyone's life. And I'm also very proud that it's Magen David Adom is not being supported only by Israelis or Jews. It's being supported by Christians. And I can share with you one very moving story for me. As I told you, on October 7th, we realized that Hamas are targeting deliberately our paramedics and dozens of our people, made the ultimate sacrifice to save other people's lives. And suddenly, 2 days after October 7th, we got a phone call. And on that call was Pastor Franklin Graham, the leader of the Samaritan Purse. And he asked our CEO, our director general, Eli Bean, and he told him, Eli, I'm shocked by what happened on October 7th. I saw that they're attacking your ambulances. What can we do to help you? How can we help you to save lives in the Holy Land? So when Eli told him about our and the ambulances that we lost, immediately the Samaritan Purse helped us to replace these ambulances, and we got new armored ambulances that helped to save lives in the Gaza, near the Gaza envelope, in Judea and Samaria, even a Bedouin village near the an Israeli Bedouin village near the border with Lebanon, because Hezbollah rockets were targeting also Muslims. You know, they couldn't care less. They want to destroy Israel. But thanks to the Samaritan Purse and Pastor Graham, so many lives were saved in Israel during the last war.
11: And many other Christians that have joined Magen David Adom in supporting you guys, because they love the Jewish people, they love the land of Israel. They've caught the vision of what this organization is doing, which is absolutely amazing.
12: And we salute them and we thank them from the bottom of our heart.
11: You know what's also amazing? You said several times armored ambulances. You know, in the United States, we don't comprehend that idea. Armored ambulances, what in the world?
12: Why do you need armored ambulances? You have the Geneva Convention that should protect paramedics. They are not supposed to endanger their lives. But sadly, our enemies, be it Hamas or Hezbollah or the Houthis, they deliberately target civilians. They couldn't care less about international law. That's the double standard that we're talking about at the UN. The UN is applying a different standard against Israel that they never demand from any other country or organization.
11: I want to encourage you to reach out and find out what you can do to support Magen David Adom. It's another way for you to love and serve the Jewish people in a very practical way by supporting this incredible organization there in the land of Israel, Israel's emergency services system, Magen David Adom. 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That's the Middle East Report. I'm John Riley. 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
14: National Truth for Youth Bible Week. It's this week, and this is the last day. Each year, AFR, along with partnering with us, Revival Fires International, work together to get 65,000 Bibles in the hands of young people so they can share that New Testament with others in their schools. So we are a part of that here on Exploring the Word. We are excited about the possibility of us reaching that 65,000. We're well on our way, but we need those of you that will to help us to have these Bibles to give to youth. And if you don't want to do that, you can order them in bulk, $2, and then you can give them to your young people in your church and your youth group, and then they can carry those Bibles to school and give it to friends. Again, this is Exploring the Word, Bert Harper and Alex McFarlane. And Alex, we are fans of Truth for Youth Bibles, aren't we?
7: Well, we really are, and good evening, everybody. It's great to have you on today's edition of Exploring the Word, Fire Away Friday. Let me give the number for questions, then I want to say a word about Truth for Youth Bibles. The number, if you want to call in with a Bible question, it's 888-589-8840. But listen to this. This week at camp, as we do every summer, we were giving away Truth for Youth Bibles. Kids just eagerly take these and they read God's Word. And I want to tell you, getting the Word of God into the hearts and minds of young people is part of what's saving our nation. Bert, Psalm 119, verse 72 says, "The law of the Lord is worth more than 10,000 coins of silver and gold." The law of the Lord. Now, I want to ask a favor of everybody listening to Exploring the Word right now. We are maybe, I don't know the exact number, but about 13 to 15,000 Bibles away from our goal. And there's many, many more times people listening than that. Please, this hour, and I would love to see us hit the 65,000 mark of Truth for Youth Bibles that are underwritten. And Bert, I'm going to ask you to tell people what to do. But everybody hearing my voice right now, give a Bible, call in, or more. Maybe you could afford to underwrite 10 Bibles, but I'd love to see us by the end of this broadcast day, maybe even the end of this hour, hit the goal that God put on Tim Wildman, Tim Todd, the goal that we were put on our hearts to give that many Bibles to young people. Bert, how can they participate in the Truth for Youth Bible Initiative?
14: If you want to go online, it's very easy to do so. You can go to tfy.org, tfy.org, or you can call this number until 4:30 this afternoon, 800-733-4737, 800-733-4737, and we want you to do that. We want you to be a part of this. Let me tell you the effectiveness of it. During this partnership, there's been over 1 million New Testaments given. And
7: praise
14: so,
7: God.
14: Yes, and of that, we know of over 30,000 young people who prayed to receive Christ. 30,000. This is missional. If you want to be part of a mission, and you can go to our link, and you can also order it there. So we'll connect you with Truth for Youth Bible. So any way you can that you order these, again, over 30,000 young people prayed to receive Christ. And listen, it's an opportunity to share the good news. Let me share one of this. In this Bible, you also have some, you would call it graphic novels, kind of like a comic strip presentation. It's not comic, but it's comic strip presentation of the gospel. But it's also hitting the issues that young people face today. Identity, drugs, abortion, all of those are involved, and it equips those young people to have an answer for those issues that they can know where they stand and help others to know that as well. So go to tfy.org, make that order, or call 800-733-4737 right now, and let's go over that 65,000 mark, Alex.
7: Amen. Amen. Well, again, the number, if you've got a Bible question, it's 888-589-8840. We call this Fire Away Friday. You can ask anything or everything. We have been in the Gospel of Matthew a bit, but you can ask any Bible question you want, and we will do our very best to give you a good, factual answer.
14: And right now, we got a lot of lines that are open, so you can get in the queue right now, 800-589-8840. Well, yeah, go ahead.
7: I was going to ask people, if you don't mind, please pray. I'm in Myrtle Beach, South Carolina right now. I had the great privilege. I was on the Fox News affiliate this morning talking about our event tomorrow night with Eric Metaxas. People are coming in from a lot of places. We're Biblical Worldview. We call this series Conversations That Matter. And if you're in the neighborhood, it's free tomorrow night. Doors open at 6 o'clock, but please be in prayer that God would move. And Bert, when we talk about revival, I think getting back to the authority of Scripture, biblical worldview in all areas of life, that's part of an awakening, isn't it?
14: It really is. Truth. Let's just put it on the line. It is truth. And this is what modern thought is doing. It is distorting truth. What Alex and Eric and here on Exploring the Word, AFR, we want to bring truth. And Jesus is the way, the truth, and the life. But truth on each and every issue. So if we can start with that, the truth about sin, the truth of our identity, I want to tell you, a first step is made on calling on the Lord. So let's pray for that. Well, we've got people who have called in, Alex. And the first one today is Phil from West Virginia. Phil, thank you for calling. Go right ahead.
13: Hey, Alex, Bert, I've been a long-time listener for a couple years now. Praise the Lord, and God bless you guys for what you're doing. It's definitely an inspiration on my ride home from work. Just appreciate you guys taking my call. I wanted to just kind of tell you I'm a steadfast King James Bible believer, but I wanted to get your take on the differences between the Ethiopian Bible and the King James, if you don't mind.
14: Alex, go right ahead, man. That's your area.
7: Yeah, well, the Ethiopian Bible, people talk about this because it contains 22 books that other Bibles don't have. Now, this is interesting because comparing it to the King James is a little bit difficult because the Ethiopian Bible is a translation that came about really early in the church, within the first several hundred years. I mean, maybe 250 to 350 years after the life of Christ, whereas the King James Bible was first printed in 1611. Now, it is interesting, the 27, we call them canonical, or as in the canon of Scripture. We would say like Romans and Colossians and James and 1st and 2nd Peter, they are part of the canon. The extra books that the Ethiopian Bible contains are books that were never fully recognized by the rest of the church. Now, the tests for canonicity, and we're not talking about the Old Testament, the 39 Old Testament books, Genesis through Malachi, nobody seriously questions that at all because that was well established 400 years before the birth of Christ. But all of your New Testament was written from about 40 to 70 AD, except the book of Revelation, which was written about 95 AD. So the early church, I'll tell you what F.F. Bruce said, Bert, and he was a great biblical scholar. He said, the church did not create the canon. The church recognized the canon the Holy Spirit had created.
14: Amen.
7: And they were asking, was this written by an apostle, someone who had seen the risen Jesus? Was this Christological in its content? Did it focus on Jesus? Was it recognized by the rest of the church? Did it harmonize with the rest of Scripture? And the big question, too, did it exhibit the power to convert souls and change lives? And so I really believe, I'll say this, because within 30 to 75 years after the book of Revelation, you've got the canon as we have it, Matthew through Revelation. And so when these books that are from 250 to 400 years after Jesus, they weren't written by apostles, they weren't recognized by the early church. I know this goes back 1700-ish years in church history, but really, and I know there were a lot of born-again believers in early Ethiopia, but I think they put in their Bibles some books that really were not intended to be a part of God's God-breathed Scripture.
14: Phil, thank you for listening. Thank you for calling, and keep listening, brother. Let's go to Texas. Mary, thank you for calling. Go right ahead.
15: Yes. My question is, I read Scripture that talks about eternal life and then Scripture that talks about everlasting life. So are those the same, or is there a difference?
14: Okay. Two different words, but the same life. Alex, would you agree?
7: Yeah, and let me say this. The spiritual part of us exists everlastingly. To be very specific, in the English, really, we're talking about immortality. And sometimes people say eternal life. And really, to be very precise, only God is eternal, but we are everlasting, right? Now, the question is, everlasting joy in the presence of Christ or everlasting pain, sorrow, and darkness separated from God? And Bert, I love 1 Thessalonians 5:23 and 24. Talks about body, spirit, and soul. Okay, we have a physical body. There is our spirit, pneuma, the breath of God. We get the word like pneumatic, something like an air hose. Well, we have the wind of the spirit in us. And then we have psyche, our mind. Here's the thing. When we accept Christ, we are given everlasting life. Our spirit is regenerated or made alive. And so that non-physical part of us, the spiritual part of us that exists

0: that we followed Christ in, into His presence in our soul, spirit with Him. So make sure that you're saved. Hey, we've got lines open for the number that you can call, 888-589-8840. Alex and I will be right back right after this break.
1: 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We call it living in the fishbowl.
2: Details have been announced for the 2026 Pastors and Wives Fishbowl Retreat. 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
1: We'd love to see you there.
3: Dr. Tony Evans says that the problems and pain we experience in the earthly realm are the result of conflicts going on in the spiritual realm. So how do we defend ourselves against attacks we can't even see? We'll find some answers as we spend 2 minutes with Tony.
4: If you are tired of being trapped in that realm, you got to stop using this realm to fix it. Because this realm can't fix that realm. Your point of reference has to be what God has provided. The Bible says in Romans, Satan is now under your feet. He's supposed to be your hostage. You're not supposed to be his. He's not supposed to be running your life, running your emotions, running your passions, he's not supposed to be doing that. If he's doing that, you stop standing firm. I've stopped standing firm. We have relocated our position and we're now out in the rain. You say, okay, well, what do I do? What do I do? Put on the full armor of God. The armor of God are spiritual resources. In other words, dress for success. He says, I want you to put on the full armor of God. And when you get dressed for success, what will happen when you get dressed for success? You will be able to handle anything Satan throws at you. You'll be able to handle your temper. You'll be able to handle your addictions. And I'm not saying you won't be tempted. I'm not saying you won't have problems. I'm not saying you won't have fears. I'm not saying you won't have frustrations. I'm saying they won't have the last word. They will no longer be the dictator. They will no longer be the ruler. They will no longer be the controller. They will no longer be the emperor of your life. They may show up, but they will no longer have final say-so.
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0: on the word. Alex and Bert here. Brent Austin on the board, and we're so honored that you're listening. The number, here's the number, and there's a line or so open. You'll get through. It's 888-589-8840. 888-589-8840. Bert, I have to laugh because we also stream online. Now, we're on radio stations all over the country, but I've got my laptop up because we are streamed online, and Alexa the cat loves when the laptop camera is on. There's a little green light that blinks, and every time we come back from a break, the cat gets behind me. So if you're watching online, that black object that keeps photobombing us, it's my cat, Alexa.
1: Cats. Okay. There's dog people and cat people. Alex and Angie are both. They do well. Hey, well, let's go. We got phone calls that have come in, so we want to go to the phone lines, and we're going to go to Mississippi and talk to Eleanor. Eleanor, thank you for calling. Go right ahead.
2: Okay, there are numbers in the book of Daniel.

0: Daniel, that I would like to know the meaning of. In Daniel 8:14, it says 2,300 days. Then in Daniel 12:11 and 12, it talks about 1,290 days, 1,335 days. Can you please explain those?
1: Okay, Alex, do they have spiritual meaning or do they have prophetic meaning?
2: Yeah, actually, okay, there's a total of 2,300 days that really relates to, I believe, two persecutions of the Jewish people. Now, Revelation 11 and 12, John mentions 1,260 days of the Jews being persecuted. And then in Daniel 8, 13, and 14, it talks about evenings and mornings, and it adds up to 2,300 days. Now, different scholars have talked about this. There was a persecution during the time of a guy named Antiochus Epiphanes, and this was before the birth of Christ. And Antiochus died, and the Jews purified and rededicated the temple, which Daniel also predicts. And actually, these things are memorialized annually in the celebration of Hanukkah. And so what many scholars believe, and I think this makes sense, is the numbers of days in the book of Daniel reference the persecutions that took place before Christ was born. Some have wondered, and here's my point in this, some have wondered, well, were these numbers the Great Tribulation? But it doesn't add up to 7 years. Now, the 1,260 days in Revelation 11:12 are the second half of the Great Tribulation. The Daniel's numbers of persecutions prior to the birth of Christ is just a little smidgen over 6 years. So I don't think Daniel 8 is talking about the tribulation that's going to be at some future point. I think it was persecution of the Jews before the birth of Christ.
1: Okay, Eleanor, we hope that helps. And again, when you look at that, with Daniel having so much to say about prophecy concerning time future, and you see those are questions we ask, and then you check it out, as Alex did about Revelation, and you see the possibility of it probably being earlier, and I agree. Let's go to Louisiana, and it is David. David, thank you for calling. David, are you there?
3: Yes, I'm here.
1: Okay, you're on. Go right ahead, man.
3: Okay, I got one statement and next a question. My statement is, if nobody believes that we're not in the last days, please read 2 Timothy chapter 3. If you can't find no similarities in what we're living in today, well, then they're reading the wrong book. And my question is, if Satan was to ever ask for forgiveness, you think Jesus would forgive him?
1: Well, Alex, according to what we know about prophecy, it's not going to happen anyway, is it?
2: No. You know what? There was a great, and by the way, thank you for your call, and I agree with you. 2 Timothy 3 sounds like the times in which we're living, for sure. There was a great man that Bert and I admire quite a bit. His name was Vance Havner. He was a great scholar, and I would, anytime you could seek out any books written by Vance Havner, H-A-V-N-E-R, I think you'll be well served to read what he wrote. Somebody asked Vance Havner this question, you know, if the devil repented, would he be forgiven? And Vance Havner, and I think this is pretty wise, and Bert, you can elaborate perhaps. Vance Havner said, look, the test for us is in this life, but the test for angels apparently was at some time in eternity past. And there, Vance Havner said, there's a fixedness about the spiritual realm. One-third of the angels followed Lucifer, and they fell, and there's no going back. Just as Hebrews 9:27 says, it's appointed unto man once to die, and after this, the judgment. Bert, if people in hell repented, they wouldn't go to heaven. not that they would, because when we die, there is no second chance. That's in Luke 16. And so for the fallen angels that made their choice, one-third of the angels wickedly followed Lucifer. They fell, and that was their chance. And they, one-third of the angels that are now demons, they chose wrongly, and their state is now fixed.
1: Fixed is the word. Alex, I couldn't help but think of Philippians chapter 2 when it says that every knee would bow and every would confess Jesus, their name of Jesus would confess. Now, mm-hmm. the issue is where? In hell, they are going to understand and recognize. I think the rich man in hell looked up and saw Lazarus, and I understand that it was Lazarus, and yet there he said, "Why I have brethren, go and tell, can I go back and tell them, send somebody?" And so Alex, let me just say, Satan, no hope, but he does recognize Jesus as Lord. Do you remember the demonic people in the New Testament? They recognize that, but mm-hmm. because of that fixedness that you refer to, that Vance Havner did, no, yeah. the answer is no. If that were to happen, I appreciate that, David. Well, we're going to go to Texas, and guess who we're going to talk to, Alex?
2: Barry?
1: No, Tex.
2: Tex in Texas.
1: Yeah,
2: that sounds
1: good.
2: Yeah.
1: Hey, welcome, Tex. I couldn't help but say that, brother. Go right ahead.
4: Yes, sir. I'm Tex from Texas. I get that a lot. But
1: you mean I'm not the first? I'm not the first to notice that, Tex.
4: You are in fact not. No, I do. I get that all the time. Funny thing is, I'm named after my granddad, and he was named after Tex Ritter. So that's just where that comes from.
1: Okay, well, brother, go right ahead, man. It's good to have you today.
4: Okay. Yes, thank you all for having me on. I was just calling because a couple weeks ago, Alex had mentioned someone had called about Acts, I think, 22, and Alex had answered that referring to baptism. And you mentioned something. I emailed you, but it may have gone to spam or something. But you mentioned something about baptism, and it has two different meanings. I may be misquoting you. I don't remember exactly how you described it. I was just wanting to know, like, where that came from, or why you believe that's the case, just something like that.
2: Okay, great. Yes, Acts 22:16, I think, was the verse that we were talking about, which says, and this is, you know, Philip and the Ethiopian eunuch, you know, what prevents me from being baptized? And it says, get up, be baptized, and wash your sins away, calling upon his name. All right. In the original language, it doesn't exactly say be baptized and wash your sins away. It really is upon the washing away of your sins. Now, here's what I said, that in Galatians, it talks about we are baptized into Christ through faith. And the thing is that the New Testament uses, and that's Galatians 3:27, by the way, the New Testament uses the word baptism in two senses. One is what we think of as water baptism. The ancient Jews called it the mikveh bath. And by the way, there are actually, Bert, over in the Holy Land, I've been in two excavated churches, first and second century churches. It was just uncanny. They had a rectangular baptismal with steps on one end and steps on the other end, just like a baptismal in many a church I've been in, you know, where, you know, the person comes down in one side, gets baptized by immersion. But what we often say is that it's not water baptism that saves you. I think water baptism is a wonderful step of obedience upon someone's conversion, but Galatians 3 and a number of other verses say that when we put our faith in Jesus, we are baptized into Christ. So you could be baptized without having been water baptized. What does that mean? You put your faith in Jesus, you're immersed in Jesus, You're baptized into Christ. But then the water baptism is the other sense in which the New Testament uses it, which is that public proclamation of the faith that's taken place inside of our heart. But just the act of water baptism, apart from faith in Jesus, it doesn't save, does it, Bert?
1: It does not. I'm going to use this, and I just thought about this, because baptism, same word, but two different events, you could say. The baptism of water, declaring your fellowship of Christ, and the Holy Spirit indwelling you, the baptism of the Holy Spirit. Truth. The Bible says, sanctify them through thy truth. Thy word is truth. That is the Bible, the word of God. It is inspired. But Jesus also said, I am the way, the truth. So truth has those same word, two different connotations of the word of God, the written word of God, and then the physical word, Jesus, the word. And Alex, so that, would you under, am I stretching truth a little bit further than baptism?
2: No, I think you're right. Okay. Yeah, I think you're right.
1: So it has those two connotations. Brent, I know we had that question about some twins in the Bible. What was that question?
5: That's right. This comes from Facebook. This is Tanya. She says, could you explain Genesis 38, 27 through 30? Scripture pertaining to the twins and the scarlet thread.
1: Okay. This is, it's the latter part of this chapter, and it's one section kind of off by itself. Now, it came to pass at the time for giving birth that, behold, twins were in her womb. And it was when she was given birth that the one put out his hand, and the midwife took a scarlet thread and bound it on his hand, said, this one came out first. Then it happened, as he drew back his hand, that his brother came out unexpectedly. And she said, how did you break through this breach? Be upon you. Therefore, his name was Perez. Afterward, his brother came out, who had the scarlet thread on his hand, and his name was called Zerah. Alex? Mm-hmm. Is there any spiritual significance to this, or is it just a way to show, you know? It sure does sound a little bit like twins, the second one coming ahead of the first, you know? Go ahead.
2: Well, the first will be last, and the last will be first. You remember that?
1: Yeah.
2: Well, you know, back then, and it is still true, the firstborn, that's very significant, isn't it? And so the midwife... Do you think she was acknowledging who would be the heir of the household, or maybe even trying to influence who would be the heir of the household?
1: It really is. And again, midwives have placed a very important part in Jewish history, especially in Egypt and so forth. So we're just saying, you know, some, Alex, let me just say, there's everything in the Bible is significant, okay? Mm-hmm. But there's some that is, you know, this is the way it happened. But I do think it makes you think of how, what you just said, the first shall be last and the last first, mm-hmm. I think it does put an emphasis on God's timing as well. So,
2: and maybe the midwife was under very strict orders to observe which child was born first.
1: That's right, because there are privileges, but along with those privileges come responsibilities. Okay, Brent, did you have another question? Or we got about a minute left. And I'm hesitating to go to Jason. Let me do this. I wanted to promote, you know, you've talked about what's going on this weekend. Well, in October 20th, 21st, and 22nd, Jan and I will be hosting the Fishbowl Retreat. 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It will give you all the information that you need. It's at Pickwick Landing State Park on the Tennessee River. 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We're going to have some great Bible study. We're going to have some awesome testimonies of how God has sustained individuals through difficulties in their life. Jan and I will be sharing together with the husbands and the wives, and we're looking forward to that. That's October the 20th. 21st and 22nd. You can go to repairingthefoundations.net. Check with your pastor. It's Pastor Appreciation Month. I bet he would appreciate those 3 days at the Fishbowl Retreat. We'll be back right after this break as we continue answering those questions on Fire Away Friday on Exploring the Word.
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0: Welcome back to Exploring the Word. This is Bert and Alex, and it's a joy to have you with us on this Friday, where it's Fire Away Friday, where we take questions. Well, we're going to go straight to Jason in Texas. And Jason, thank you for calling. Go right ahead.
1: Well, thank you so much, sir. I promise I'll be quick. I don't want to take too much time. I deeply appreciate what you guys do. You guys have an awesome ministry. It's wonderful to talk to you. I do have a question, and I'll ask it. I wonder if there's enough time, and I swear I'll be quick. After the question, I have a two-part miracle praise report I would love to share with y'all if there's time. But
0: okay,
1: I'll go right ahead, Jason.
0: Yeah, go ahead with your question.
1: So several years ago, the devil whispered in my ear, and I was struggling pretty hard with looking at, you know, X-rated stuff on the internet, and praise God, I've kicked a lot of it. I'm almost clean. I'm still fighting, but it's going the right way. One thing that the devil whispered in my ear was, well, you know, you watch these TV shows and people get killed all the time. That's a sin. What's any different from watching the adult stuff? And I went, and I've come up with a couple of arguments against that line of logic, but help me untangle that, if you will, and if there's time after. What do y'all think about that?
0: Okay, Jason, let me take a stab at that first. The Bible really makes a big difference between that which is, quote, natural and unnatural. A lot of the violence that they have in the games and on internet, as I understand it, is just the hideous, horrible issues. Death in war is going to happen. I hate to say it's natural, but yes, it is in that sense. I think that can be too graphic. The other night, Jan and my wife and I were watching something, and we knew what was about to happen in this violent scene. But praise the Lord, because it was an older show, they turned away from that, and then you knew what took place. Now, they used to do that quite often, Alex, in violence and in, quote, romance. They would turn away from the graphicness of it. And I think the graphicness of that violence, the reason it's wrong, we're the temple of God. I will say that. And you don't need to let that into your heart and your mind, Alex. You got something more to say? Go, brother.
2: Well, yeah, you know, Proverbs 23:7 says, as a man thinketh in his heart, so is he. You know, and I do think we need to be careful, you know, what we let into our mind. Romans 12, verse 2 says that we are to renew our mind. You know, do not be conformed to this world. And I think we know what conformity to the world would look like. But let your mind be renewed by the scripture. And the word renewed there is a variation of a word that from which we get like not only the renovating of a building, but therapy to heal a wounded body. And Bert, I really think that feeding on the Word of God and things that are good and true and wholesome, because that's Philippians 4, verse 8, it's good for our mind. And Bert, I'm going to tell you, before I got saved, I used to go see scary movies and horror movies, you know. And after I got saved, I had no desire to see horror movies and, you know, scary movies like that anymore. And I'm not a legalist. Look, I know we all, hey, I watch Gunsmoke and The Rifleman. And
0: hey, there's
2: plenty of lever action Winchesters in those shows. But things that are unnecessarily, gratuitously violent, and of course, we're not supposed to fill our mind with things that are immoral. And I'm not trying to sound like a goody two-shoes or something, but honestly, the more you feed on God's Word, the more you can train yourself, or the Holy Spirit does it, I should say, to think on that which is good and true and wholesome and uplifting.
0: Amen.
2: Wouldn't you agree?
0: I agree with you fully. Some things says avoid.
2: Yeah.
0: You know,
2: yeah.
0: And that excessive violence, avoid. Brent's over here. He's smiling, shaking his head. Are you doing that for a reason, Brent?
3: Oh, most definitely. I'll tell you, I don't watch near the stuff I used to. I used to love horror movies.
2: Yeah.
3: I used to love the violent stuff and music even. I used to listen to lots of death metal, stuff like that. I really did when I was playing in bands. And now it's like, it's just, I cringe whenever I get to a show that's like that. I just don't want to watch it.
0: And it's not just age. It is a relationship that's building.
3: Right. You're exactly right.
0: So it build is. That relationship. And those things that hinder this relationship with Christ, put away. That's the whole idea. You put it away, and Christ to help you. Hey, Jason, you said you had a testimony. Give it to us real quick, brother. We want to hear it. We love great testimonies of what God is doing.
1: Oh, gosh, thank you. I'll be quick, I promise. So very, very quick version of the story. A very close friend of mine in college that I made when I made it in college, like 13 years ago, when I met him, he was in a rough place. He didn't know God. He grew up in a horribly, horribly abusive home. He didn't have a father. His mother did unspeakable things, like things you wouldn't believe. I have trouble believing, but anyway, he ran away from home, joined the mafia, became an enforcer, hurt people, killed people for money. True story. I believe him when he tells me this. Over the time that I've known him, praise be to God, not me, he accepted Christ, turned his life around. In the process of living that life, though, he had broken his hands brawling and fighting in the streets so many times, and they'd healed so many times, that he just couldn't use his hands anymore. Like he could barely pick up a pen and write his name. But a couple of years ago, he in the coming to knowing of Jesus, he accepted Christ's love. He accepted the death. He accepted the forgiveness, and he allowed to forgive himself too. And in a healing revival service, he was prayed over, and the pastor put his hands on him. And he fell, and he got back up a little bit later. He came down and sat next to me, and I saw him moving each of his fingers, full range of motion, full ambidexterity in both hands, medical miracle, impossible. And it blew my mind because the symbolism of it, his hands was what he used to hurt people. Not only did God forgive him, he undid the damage that he did to himself.
0: Amen.
1: And even further, a couple years later, he found out through the grapevine his mother came to Christ too. They have reconciled.
0: Hallelujah.
1: Jesus can heal anything.
0: Relationships, anything. Hands, physical. Listen, God's healing is real. Emotional healing, physical healing, spiritual healing. He is the healer. Thank you, brother. Amen.
2: Amen.
0: We love that. Let's go to Louisiana. Rachel. Rachel, thank you for calling. Go right ahead. Rachel, are you there?
4: Oh, okay.
0: Yeah, you're on the radio.
4: Too hard.
0: Well, go right ahead with your question.
4: Pardon?
0: You go right ahead with your question. You're on the radio.
4: Oh, okay. I've heard remarked by a famous person that we found out that the word used for carpenter twice when it's speaking of Jesus being a carpenter, that the word in Greek really means a stonemason.
0: Okay.
4: And then this person remarked, well, if we got that wrong, what else did we get wrong? And they
0: okay.
4: were answered by everything.
0: Rachel, thank you for that. Alex, I've heard this. I knew that. I looked at the word. It just doesn't mean stone cutter. Or, you know, that's not... Tell us a little bit about that.
2: Well, I want to the person who said this, I've actually interviewed on the radio, and I disagree. It does mean carpenter. Matthew 13:55, Jesus is called the carpenter's son, and Mark 6:3 says Jesus was a carpenter. Now, the word, I mean, it could mean artisan who works with fabric. Listen, even in the lexicons, it says the common word means a woodworker.
0: Yes.
2: Now, it could mean an artisan, as in somebody that sews fabric, and it could mean contractor or, you know, someone that could be conscripted to do some sort of handyman job. But, and I want to go on here. This person reasoned and said, look, there's more stones over there in the Holy Land than anything else. Maybe he was a stonemason. There's really no linguistic justification for that. That's a classic example of what's called eisegesis rather than exegesis, pulling things out. And listen, when you imply things that might sound like, oh, well, let me reason this through, and then you think, oh, my goodness, we got that wrong. What else did we get wrong? Nothing is wrong. It says carpenter, and Jesus was a carpenter. Now, it's very fascinating. The very same word, tekton, T-E-K, from which we get the word technical, in Acts chapter 1, it says, after his dying on the cross, Jesus was shown alive by many infallible proofs. And the word translated infallible or, intricate proofs is, again, the word tekton. And so context, this is where context really matters. You know, Bert, if we said... it's raining cats and dogs. that's an idiom. We don't mean that canines and felines are falling from the sky. It just means it's, raining a lot. Context matters. And if you look at the context of Matthew 13:55, Mark 6:3, Jesus is a carpenter, a woodworker. Now, it's complex. It's intricate. That's how it's used in Acts chapter 1, verse 3, the word tekton. But no, Jesus was not a stonemason. There's no justification for that. So I got to disagree with the person who's in the news for having said that.
0: What they do, if you can find a little bit like that, it's kind of a sensational thing. I don't know if she... concerned that or what this person was, but it does happen. People find, oh, I found something that, and it turns it and it uses a word. It could be used in another way, but when you look at the context, it explains the way it was used. Rachel, we hope that helps. Let's go to Louisiana. James, thank you for calling. Go right ahead.
5: Yes, sir. I'd like to know where the second rule come from. As I read the Bible, Adam was given the rule from God before Eve was created, and the rule was, do not eat from the tree. But then when Satan came along to interview Eve and asked her what the rule was, we always say she was deceived. I would just say that, she wasn't taught properly because her response was, we should not eat it or touch it. And I was just wondering what your thoughts were on the touch it part.
0: Okay. Mm-hmm. I do believe Adam owned some of the responsibility, Alex. What about you?
2: Yeah, and that second rule, we shouldn't even touch it, that really wasn't part of what God had said. Because, and by the way, people are still adding rules on top of truth and grace to this day, aren't they? But, they might have, it's been theorized, perhaps Adam and Eve had to at least touch it because they were the vine dressers. They were taking care of the garden of Eden. And so, Eve goes that we're not supposed to eat of the tree of the knowledge of good and evil, which is true, but we're not even supposed to touch it. That's Genesis 3:3. And really, there never was a prohibition against touching it or in some way handling it, was it?
0: You know what we do with these rules? We either ignore or overcompensate. Man just has a hard time. That's who we are. That's how, man, we need to be saved. We need to be changed. And praise God, God does that for us. Well, Alex, I know you spent some time at the Cove, and I want you to, put your hand in the hat and pull out one of the questions that was asked you at the Cove for our last question of the day. You got it ready, brother?
2: Okay, here's one from the folks, and I appreciate the great honor of having been at the Cove. In Genesis 17:20, God blesses Ishmael, Abraham's first son, from the flesh. Why do you believe God blessed Ishmael, knowing the conflict that would take place and the sin of Abraham and Hagar? Well, let me say this.
0: Let me set this up.
2: Yeah.
0: Hagar is one of the most sympathetic women, I think, that's in the Bible. You know?
2: Yes.
0: She was taken out of Egypt, possibly slavery, who knows, and then used. Go ahead, Alex.
2: She was used. Why did God bless Ishmael and say that he was going to become a great nation? Because God loves humans. And let me say this. The sin here was on the part of Abraham and Sarah, really. Now, I'm sad that out of the Arabic people in 610 A.D., many hundreds of years later, came the false religion of Islam. But I want to say God loves all humans. God loves the Arabic peoples. Many of them are saved, but whosoever will turn to Jesus can be saved.
0: Amen. Alex, it's been a great week. We've been in Matthew. We're going to start Matthew chapter 4, Jesus' temptation, and I'm looking forward to that. But I'm looking forward to this weekend as well with you, with Eric Metaxas, but also church, worshiping the Lord Jesus Christ with fellow believers gathered together to sing his praises and hear his word. It's a great time for God's work in our lives, isn't it?
2: It is, and I was going to say, do be in church on Sunday morning, everybody. Be in the house of God on Sunday. And if you would, tell somebody about Exploring the Word, the great programming of AFR, but most of all, tell everybody about Jesus.
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10: Hamas has agreed to surrender its weapons. After nearly 3 years of fighting in Gaza, Trump's Board of Peace recently announced that they have reached an agreement for the complete disarmament of Hamas in Gaza. However, Hamas's spokesman in Qatar made some very telling remarks in an interview with Piers Morgan last week that explains the reasoning behind Hamas's decision. This is Ben Hilton from the Israel Guys with an exclusive Middle East report for American Family Radio. The International Board of Peace has not been in the news a whole lot since its founding, but that doesn't mean they haven't been getting things done. The invitation-only group, founded by Trump in 2025 and 2026, has tasked itself with the overseeing of the construction of Gaza. The first step of that process is removing the threat, that is, armed Hamas, and to that end, they have made some monumental progress. As I said at the beginning, Trump announced that Hamas is in fact ready to disarm. Apparently, an agreement was originally announced where Hamas will hand over their light weapons, heavy weapons, tunnels, etc., in exchange for a full IDF withdrawal from the Strip. But Israel was quick to reiterate that their withdrawal would only happen after Hamas disarmed, not before. The Board of Peace made a hasty correction to their statement, removing the word full, meaning Israel has agreed to at least a partial withdrawal. Then Hamas will disarm, then Israel will complete the withdrawal. The Board of Peace went on to say that Hamas will have no governing role in Gaza, neither openly nor behind the scenes. But Hamas's spokesperson, Ghazi Hamad, went on TV to explain their point of view. Hamad, an active member of Hamas, has been sanctioned by the U.S. since 2024 and is currently living in Qatar. He said in an interview with Piers Morgan this last Monday, quote, resisting the occupation is its holy mission, unquote. But he went on to admit, quote, this is an exceptional phase in Palestinian history. Because of forced necessity, the hard circumstances in Gaza, we accepted this agreement. But I think that as Hamas, I can confirm that we didn't change our mentality. Our goal is to end the occupation, to continue to end the occupation with the Palestinian factions, because this is our holy mission, end quote. So despite the blustering and hardline rhetoric, according to Hamas's own spokesperson, they in fact have agreed to the terms of this deal with Israel because of forced necessity. Incredible words to hear. Basically, the world has been giving Israel a lot of grief for their unwavering push to destroy Hamas, saying it will never work. But right now, Hamas is agreeing to completely disarm and openly admitting they are doing so because they have been forced to do so by Israel. This is a stunning admission. He did go on to say their mentality is the same and they still believe in their goal, obviously. But again, he fully admitted Hamas has been forced into a corner and they have nowhere to run. And Israel isn't letting up on the pressure. Israel has been continuing pinpoint strikes in Gaza to eliminate Hamas terrorists who took part in October 7th. Not only is this continued pressure on Hamas, but it is also a fulfillment of the IDF's vow to destroy all the terrorists who butchered Israelis on October 7th. And interestingly enough, Qatar, Egypt, and Turkey all just publicly denounced these strikes. The Turkish foreign minister just said in a statement that the latest attacks demonstrated that the Israeli government was continuing policies that undermine the efforts to reach a peaceful end to the conflict. This is Turkey yet again showing their true colors. There was just a report yesterday that Hamas is transferring some of its organizational activities to Turkey as Qatar has been making Hamas operations in their country a little bit more difficult in recent days. We should continue to pray for Israel that whatever happens, Hamas will truly be disarmed and Israel's southern residents will never have to fear an October 7th style attack again. And also pray for the people of Gaza that they will be liberated from the oppression of Hamas and liberated from their ideological self-destructing hatred of the land and people of Israel, and pray that they will come to know a relationship with the God of Abraham, Isaac, and Jacob. Again, this is Ben Hilton with an exclusive Middle East report for American Family Radio.
11: Welcome to Lost in Translation, the teaching ministry of Dr. Baruch Korman, featuring verse-by-verse study of God's holy word with an emphasis on the Jewish context of Scripture. 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
12: Repentance is part of a spiritual life. In fact, it begins our walk with God. Nothing's going to happen in your life that is good spiritually until you repent. And we know that repentance is accepting the perspective of God, agreeing with the standards of God and applying those standards to our life. And when we do so, we find that we come up short and we are in need of God's grace, His mercy, and His forgiveness. In addition to that, we learn from John the Baptist that repentance also should bear fruit. What did he say to the religious leaders? He said, bear fruit worthy of repentance. So we begin by agreeing with God. And we take that truth, apply it to our life, and we begin to live according to that truth. And having accepted the gospel, we become a new creation where we can utilize the Word of God with the anointing of the Holy Spirit, the indwelling of the Holy Spirit. We become that new creation whereby we can serve God, obey God, and bring glory to Him by bearing fruit that is righteous fruit, God-honoring fruit. Take out your Bible and look with me to the book of Luke and chapter 15. Now, we began this chapter last week, and we saw that it taught us about joy coming from heaven over one sinner who repented. God loves repentance. And the passage of Scripture that we're going to study beginning today teaches us some important principles concerning repentance. So let me ask you a question. Have you repented? Have you agreed with God's standards? His standards of morality, His standards of justice, His standards of ethics. The Bible speaks to all of these things, and if we're going to understand who we are before God, we have to evaluate ourselves according to His standards. Agree with them. And what are they going to do? Show us, as I said earlier, our desperate need for forgiveness, for His mercy, for His grace. That we need to be transformed into a new person. And that is what this concept of being born again is all about. Now, when we get to our first verse, which is Luke's Gospel, chapter 15 and verse 11, we see that Messiah is speaking and He tells of a parable. And the parable that we're going to look at beginning today, and it'll take us a few weeks to get through it, it is one of the best known parables. It is known as the parable of the lost son. Equally, it is called the parable of the prodigal son. And that word prodigal has to do with living that is ungodly, immoral, unrighteous, that does not manifest the glory of God, but it manifests shame, an earthly shame that is rooted in sin. So repentance is turning away from that perspective and receiving the perspective of God. Look with me to that 11th verse. Again, Luke's Gospel, chapter 15 and verse 11. But He said, and again, Yeshua is speaking, a certain man had two sons. Now, let's stop right there at the end of that 11th verse. We are told that a certain man had two sons. Numbers are important in the Bible. And the number two most frequently relates to two different opinions, or two, in this case, two sons that are divergent, meaning they have a different opinion. They don't agree with one another. They are very different. And we're going to see the older son. He is prideful. He is stubborn. He does not know grace, and he thinks that he is a great son. Where the younger son, who is going to be the focus of our study today, he is going to be someone who is far removed from the teachings of his father. And he's going to demonstrate that by doing something, that he is going to leave the land of Israel. Now, the land of Israel, if you are a good student of the Bible, you'll know something. The people were given the law of God. Let me say that differently. They were given the commandments of God through Moses. And those commandments, they became incumbent upon the people when? When they entered into the land. There is an inherent relationship, a strong connection between the land of Israel and the law of God. And we're going to see that this younger son, he wanted to leave the land of Israel. Why? Because he was not interested in the law of God. Now, let me ask you, are you interested in these commandments? You should be. If you have been born again, what are you going to do? Agree with the standards of God. And these commandments that Moses received, these commandments, and I'm not just talking about the Ten Commandments, but all the commandments we find in the book of Genesis, and the book of Exodus, and the book of Leviticus, and the book of Numbers and Deuteronomy. When we look at these five books called the Pentateuch, or the Torah, or the Law, we find that there are, according to Jewish tradition, 613 commandments. And what's significant about that is this. As we apply these commandments to our life, it manifests something. how unrighteous we are, how different we are than God. And we need to be forgiven by Him. We need to be adopted by Him and brought into the family of God. And repentance is the gateway into the family of God. And of course, repentance begins with receiving that gospel message. Let me say that differently. Repentance begins through a redemptive experience that comes through the blood of the Lamb, specifically the Lamb of God. And as John said, he looked at Yeshua and said, "Behold the Lamb of God that takes away the sins of the world." That's what you and I need. We need our sins dealt with. And that comes through what's known biblically as redemption. Now, when we look at this scripture again, it says here, a certain man had two sons, two very different sons. Look now to verse 12. And the younger of them said to the father, "Father, give to me the portion that falls upon," meaning falls upon me, "of the possessions." Now, that word for possessions relates to his father's estate. Now, many people read this and they make a mistake. They apply their own culture, what is normal, to this parable. We ought not do that. We need to realize that we're dealing with a different culture. And according to the scripture, we know that the older son, meaning the firstborn son, receives a double portion. And that means the vast majority of his father's estate, what his father possesses, goes to that firstborn son. And the other sons, in this case, there's just one other, he receives a payment. The father has been saving up for this day. This is not seen in the scripture as this son asking for something that is not rightly his. But this is something that the family has been waiting for. Why is that? Because that firstborn son is going to take over his father's business. He is going to run the estate. And the other sons, in this case, as I said, there's just one other, he is going to get a payment. And that payment is for him to begin his own life, start his own business, buy land, whatever it might be. He's given that in order for him to begin his own life, building it up. And what is happening that day has been expected. It's been longed for, where the father would give his younger son a cash payment, and therefore the older son would take over running his father's business. And what is that saying? Well, the father is entrusting everything into his children. These two sons, his primary estate, his business, and taking a sum of assets and giving that to the younger son. So the younger son is saying, "Father, I'm old enough. I'm ready to begin. Give to me that portion that falls to me in order that I can begin my life, start my business, build my own estate as you have done." And that's why when we look at the scripture, look now to verse 13. And he divided to them. And what's interesting is that the father didn't hesitate, did he? After that younger son's request, the father immediately divided this wealth. And it says here, he gave to them, he divided to them. And this is what's important. That last word in the text is the word where we get in English the term biology. Biology is the study, the ology means study of, and this first word, bio, has to do with life. And what we see here is the father is dividing his life, what his life has amassed, what he has achieved, what he has assembled to himself. And now he's entrusting it to his sons. And that is a statement publicly. His father is saying, I trust my sons. I'm giving them all that I have and I'm dependent upon them now. As they were dependent upon me, now I'm dependent upon them. And I'm trusting them. And therefore, this is a statement to the community that the community can trust them, that they are worthy of doing business with, as the father has demonstrated by dividing all of his livelihood to them. Look now to verse 13. Now, here we see something. And after not many days, the younger son gathered up all, meaning all that he had, all that he received, and he traveled, and this is what's important, he traveled into a distant land. Now, this is significant, because when we look at the Word of God, we see that there is that connection. I've spoken about this before. The connection between the land of Israel and the law of God. We see that when the children of Israel entered into the promised land, the law went into effect. And now what the scripture is telling us is this, that this younger son, he received a windfall of cash.

order the land of Israel, the life of the people of Israel. And we see here that this younger son didn't want that. Now, what's the foundation of the law? Well, the answer is love. When Messiah was asked, what is the greatest commandment of the law? He says, love the Lord your God with all your heart, soul, mind, and strength. And then he says, the second commandment is like it. What's that? Love your neighbor as yourself. So when Messiah spoke concerning the law, what he emphasized was love. Now, Paul gets a little bit more specific. Because Paul, he says in the book of Galatians, he says, all the law in one statement. V'ahavta l're'acha kamocha, which means, love your neighbor as yourself. That is the primary message of the law, of the Torah. Love your neighbor. That should be the character of the land of Israel. And this young man, he didn't want that. And therefore, we see here in verse 13, and after not many days, he gathered all, who did that? The younger son. And he traveled into a far country. And there, that's what's being emphasized, there he wasted his possessions. Now, it's the same word for the possessions that he received from his father. So what did he do? He wasted, and he wasted quickly, what was entrusted to him. He was not living in a way that honored his father. He was not living in a way that his father taught him. He had removed himself from that spiritual environment. Why? Well, we're going to be told in a second. But look again, it says, he wasted his possessions on what? On life that was prodigal life. What does that mean? A life that is in conflict with the righteous standards of God. So he went to that faraway country to live in a way that was far removed from the character of God. And thereby also the character of his father. And we're going to see that. He knew that this was against the father's, his father's principles. What he stood for. Now move on to the next verse. We see something. Verse 14. But having wasted all things, there came about a strong famine. Where? According to that land. Now, there's something important. And there's a principle here. Notice how quickly he wasted what he had received from his father. He misappropriated the things that his father gave to him. The resources, what he was supposed to build a godly life with. To build a reputation with. A business. A livelihood. But he didn't do that. He went to a place that was distant from the land of Israel. And that should mean distant from the character of the Word of God. Now, God's commandments tell us a lot about the nature, the character of God. And he didn't want anything to do with that. He went to a different place that had a different culture, where people lived differently, and we'll see that. And what happens? Because he was living in that ungodly way, it left him unprepared for the future. Now learn a principle. When you are walking in obedience to the Word of God, God will prepare you. God knows what's going to happen. God knew that there was a famine coming, but this young man did not. He was left unprepared because he was living in this prodigal, this sinful way. This way that was against the character of God. But when we are obedient, God will prepare us. And notice something else. It says here, but having squandered all that was to him, there came about a strong famine according to that country.
And it says, and he began

0: began to be in want. He had lost everything. And that's what happens when we live in a prodigal way, in an ungodly way, in a sinful way. What happens? We are going to suffer loss. We are going to lose that which we had. We are going to find ourselves empty. And we're going to find ourselves in that way at the worst possible timing. And this is the situation with this man. So he began to be in want. And what did he do? He goes and he joins himself. Literally, he was joined. Something caused him to be joined, this need that he had, to one of the citizens of that country. Now, notice here. There's been an emphasis on that country. And now he has joined himself, very important term, he has joined himself to one of the citizens of that country. And he's in need. And we're going to see something beyond that. It says, as we read on, that one, that citizens of that country, it says, he sent him into the fields, his fields, to feed the pigs. Notice that. Can you imagine this young Jewish man now tending to pigs, that which is unclean? And the message here to the reader is this. This young man has been living in an unclean way, in a disobedient, rebellious way. And now he is tending to pigs. He is providing nourishment for that which is unclean. And what we see here is that that's what he's been doing. He's been taking that and giving it to an unclean way of living. And now this is being manifested to him in a very clear way. Look now to verse 16. And he desired to fill his belly from the pods that the pigs were eating. But notice this. And no one gave to him. Now, he is so hungry. There's a famine in the land. Everyone's probably hungry. But pigs come before him. Why? Well, what is the character of the Torah? Love your neighbor as yourself. No one's loving him. No one's concerned about him. No one is doing unto others as they would have others do unto them. What we find here? A selfish nation. Selfish people. Thinking only of themselves. And this is what sin produces. Pride. Selfishness. Greed. And doing what you want. And therefore, no one gave him anything. No one was concerned about his condition. That's what you find in the world. But if you belong to the kingdom of God, you're going to think differently. And the character of God, who is merciful, who is compassionate, who is loving, God's going to reach out. God, and we see so many times that Messiah was moved with compassion, and he helped someone, healed someone, delivered someone, blessed someone. But he's not experiencing that in that country. It says at the end of verse 16, and no one gave to him. Verse 17. Now, in verse 17, we see a change. It was because he was in this great need that he began to think differently. And let me say to you, if you are not a believer, if you have not accepted the gospel, then you need to think differently. You need to see things very differently. And what do we see in this verse? Look at verse 17. It says, but after coming unto himself. What does that mean? Well, it means here that he began to think as his father taught him. Remember that verse from Proverbs 22 and verse 6? Train up a child in the way that he should go, and when he's old, he won't depart from it. Now, that oldness comes with maturity. And that's what happened to him. He began to remember the things that his father taught him. And therefore, look at verse 17. But after coming into himself, meaning in the right frame of mind, he said, how many of the hired servants of my father have bread, and they have bread how? In abundance. But what does he have? He has nothing. And no one cares about him. There is no love of neighbor. Everyone's out for themselves. And therefore he says, how many of my father's servants have bread to spare in abundance? But I, in this famine, am perishing. That is what sin brings about in a person's life. When we are governed by our own thoughts rather than the thoughts of God. And where does God write down his thoughts? In his word. And where's a great place to learn the thoughts of God? In the commandments of God. What God commands us to do and what God commands us not to do tells us a great deal about who he is. In other words, we learn about the character of God from the commandments of God. And this one, because of his great need, because he began to remember what his father taught him and how his father was a generous man, these servants of his father had bread in abundance. That's key. And what did he have? This prodigal son, this younger son, he had nothing. And he's going to learn a change is necessary. And perhaps today you will learn a change is necessary for you.
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8: Welcome to Discerning Our Days. I'm Pastor Josh Schwartz along with Pastor Mark Henry, and we are so excited for you to join us for another episode this week. Pastor Mark, can you give us an overview of what we'll be talking about today?
9: Yeah, you know, when you look at the polls, it's shocking. 18 to 24-year-olds, 61% think that socialism is a good idea. Here they are living in America, enjoying all of the blessings of growing up in a household in a country that's been built on capitalism, the greatest, strongest country in history. Influenced by Christianity, all the rights and blessings that we've had over these years, 250-year celebration this year of our independence and God working in the background to orchestrate America. There's no doubt we've been blessed. And then think about how America has blessed Israel, worked for the advancement of the gospel like no other country in all of history. And yet we're going to scrap all of that. And there's this tremendous movement. We're seeing it in New York. We're seeing it in Colorado. We're seeing it in California towards socialism. And that's what we're going to be talking about. Is socialism antithetical? Is it totally contrary to the gospel in the Bible? And I would suggest to you, yes. And that's why this is important.
8: Yeah, it's going to be a great conversation today. And we have a very special guest this week. It's Dr. Mark Hitchcock. Dr. Hitchcock is senior pastor of Faith Bible Church in Edmond, Oklahoma, a position he's held since 1991. He serves as a professor of Bible exposition at Dallas Theological Seminary. Dr. Hitchcock has authored over 30 books and speaks across the country and internationally at churches and conferences. Dr. Hitchcock, welcome to the program.
10: No, thanks for having me. Always great to be with you guys. Appreciate all you do.
8: Thank you. We appreciate you and your ministry and everything that you do. We are so thankful to have this conversation with you because it is a very important topic that we have to cover in these dark days. So, gentlemen, we're talking about democratic socialism. What I would like to do is just play a quick news clip to set the tone for our conversation, and we'll dive right in.
11: This morning, we're taking a deeper dive into what appears to be rising support for democratic socialism in this country. That includes the election of politicians like New York City Mayor Zoran Mamdani, who won office convincingly after running on a democratic socialist platform. Mamdani endorsed three candidates in congressional primaries here in New York City, and this week, all three won. So if you are wondering exactly what the democratic socialist platform is, our Ed O'Keefe has some answers.
12: We are showing there is a new path for politics in our city and in our country.
13: With his allies' primary wins Tuesday, New York City Mayor Zoran Mamdani said a new path is being paved by democratic socialism. It's nothing new, but its more recent revival is often linked to Vermont Senator Bernie Sanders, who framed it this way when he first ran for president.
14: Democratic socialism means that we must reform a political system which is corrupt, that we must create an economy that works for all, not just the very wealthy.
13: In New York, Congresswoman Alexandria Ocasio-Cortez calls herself a democratic socialist. So do two of the congressional candidates Mamdani supported, Claire Valdez and Darielisa Avila Chevalier. There's also Janice Lewis-George, the likely next mayor of Washington, D.C., and Nithya Raman, the Los Angeles councilwoman running to unseat Democratic Mayor Karen Bass. Other Democratic Socialist congressional or gubernatorial candidates are on the ballot this year in Colorado, Michigan, and Wisconsin.
8: You're listening to Discerning Our Days. I'm Pastor Josh Schwartz, along with Pastor Mark Henry. Our special guest this week is Dr. Mark Hitchcock. Gentlemen, this is an epidemic that is sweeping across our nation and the West in general. It is democratic socialism. Now, Dr. Hitchcock, there is a massive political movement and it's gaining momentum. Can you help our listeners understand what democratic socialism is and why it's on the rise in the West?
10: Well, you know, democratic socialism, really there's synonyms for it. It's called socialism. It's really communism. It's Marxism, cultural Marxism. There's a lot of different synonyms for it. They all really mean the same thing. I think one of the reasons that it's increasing is because people in our world, in the Western world, many of the people and people in America kind of feel like they're being left behind. You know, there's been a lot of inflation. If the economy stagnates at all, you know, people feel like, you know, they can't afford a home. They can't afford a lot of the things that are part of the American dream. And so people then, I think, are more prone to vote for people who they think can give them those things that they desire. Now, the problem with that is, you know, people always seize crises, you know, leaders do, and they feed on that crisis to take advantage of that, to introduce things that seem like a great solution to the problem, but really ultimately give those people that claim to have the solution, you know, more power. And so that's what I think we see happening. And it's happening primarily in the Democratic Party. And there are many people right now sounding the alarm in the Democratic Party that democratic socialism is going to take that party over. And in our two-party system in America, if that happens, our country is in a really, really bad position when that takes place. So I just think people sense they can't get ahead anymore. You know, these people just keep getting more wealthy and more wealthy. They think at their expense. But, you know, they're never told that, you know, people who are these, you know, billionaires and others, you know, even like Elon Musk now, who's a, I guess, a world first trillionaire, But of all the millions of jobs that they create and all the other millionaires that they're creating with what they're producing, that's kind of left out. It's just, you know, this person has all of this money and you don't have very much money. And so it basically divides people into classes, creates class warfare, you know, the oppressors versus the oppressed. And it's a redistribution of wealth is ultimately what's behind it. You know, wealth is claimed by the government and it's going to then be redistributed to the masses in what the leaders of the government determine to be a more equitable way. But, you know, to kind of define it real quick, I'll just define socialism. This is a real simple definition, but it's a system where major industries and resources are collectively or publicly owned. That's kind of a real definition of it.
9: And that sounds really great. It's publicly owned. But what that ultimately means is we're going to take it away from those who do own it. Mm-hmm. And then we're going to bring it together. It's going to come under the care of the government. And then the government actually ends up controlling it, really not the people. And then that continues on for a period of time. And then, of course, they've got to force it with other resources, such as guns, as we see in communism, whether mm-hmm. you're talking Russia in the past or China or so forth. Mark, let me just read to you something I heard you quote from City Journal. And it was talking about the agenda of these Democrat socialists and their platform. Here are some of the things. I think you should respond to these. It says, number one, they want to scrap the U.S. Senate. Why is that important? I mean, you studied law. Secondly, to defund the Department of War, subordinate the president and the Supreme Court to Congress, enact the New Green Deal, make Jerusalem the Palestinian capital, end all U.S. support of Israel, abolish all prisons, police, borders, amnesty for all immigrants. How in the world can somebody listen to those things and really think they're at all sane? I mean, you studied law. How important mm-hmm. is law? How important is the Constitution? And what's the theological implications between Christianity and our roots versus what we're seeing in this?
10: Well, yeah, you've got Article 1, Article 2, Article 3 of the Constitution. You want to get rid of two articles, basically. I guess you want to get rid of the presidency. You don't really want a presidency, or if they do, it's subservient to the House of Representatives, because they want to get rid of the Senate as well. So they want to get rid of, you know, part of Congress, and then also get rid of the Supreme Court, or at least make them, you know, the executive and make the judicial subservient to the legislative branch. And, you know, our founders really were ingenious in creating our Constitution. And many of them, of course, were believers. Those who weren't believers feared God. They had respect for the Bible and for Christians. And they established these three equal branches of government because they realized the fallenness of humanity. Whether they really called it this or not, they really understood the biblical doctrine of total depravity.
15: Yeah.
10: You know, people are depraved. And our founders even said, you know, that power corrupts and absolute power corrupts absolutely. So you've got these three co-equal branches of government where there's checks and there's balances in how government functions. And so when you get rid of the Senate and basically you just have the House of Representatives left, then you have, you know, those 435 people in the House of Representatives basically are running the government. And the president and the Supreme Court are subservient to Congress. How does Congress litigate all these different cases and make all these different decisions? You have to have a court. Which is kind of the final arbiter in many of these decisions. So it's it destroys the genius and the brilliance of our Constitution. That the brilliance of it is, again, it recognized the fallenness of man, but it also was timeless, I mean, in its application. And I believe, you know, that those men who wrote the Constitution were guided by God in that. I don't think it's inspired or anything like that, but I do think that God's hand of providence was upon them. But, you know, I think the problem with things like this is people in our country, most people, would the things you just read, the democratic socialists believe, most of them, if they would vote for someone, don't even know that they believe all of that. Because most of these democratic socialists are not going to mention all those things. It's basically just going to be, here's all the things that you're going to get, that we're going to give to you as we take away from the rich. And that we're going to give to you. And that's what people hear. They don't hear about, you know, no prisons, you know, open borders, you know, getting rid of the Senate and making all these other things subservient to the House of Representatives. They don't hear about, you know, making Jerusalem the capital of a Palestinian state, all those various things. So they don't know that. You know, you just go out and hear these interviews, you know, kind of the man on the street interviews. People have very, very limited understanding of what's happened in the past or even what's happening now. And they're just simply looking at this through a very selfish lens, I think, many times of, you know, what can I get in the short term from this without thinking at all of the long-term consequences of this or the fact that in the 20th century, almost 100 million people died under these socialist, communist, slash Marxist regimes. How in the world can that ever be whitewashed and be looked over from people? But they don't know that.
15: 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I'm Pastor Josh Schwartz, along with Pastor Mark Henry. 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We'll be back with more right after this short break.
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8: Our special guest this week is Dr. Mark Hitchcock. Like you mentioned, these people aren't educated in the extent of what the Democratic Socialists want to do. But maybe we were seeing a little bit of the mercy of God in New York City at this moment with the Muslim socialist mayor, Mamdani, and all the promises he made on the campaign trail that now are falling by the wayside. And he's calling people to set their thermostats in the upper 70s to save electricity, and they're not getting free transportation, and they're having to check IDs to have different people plow the streets and such. So do you think that this is maybe the grace of God that we're seeing this because the true colors of the socialist in New York City is coming out?
10: Well, yeah, there's always an advantage to seeing these kinds of things exposed. But again, it's, you know, people can kind of see what they want to see in these various things. Yeah, they may see if some things they don't like. But again, overall, you know, it goes back to, you know, way back during the Bill Clinton campaign, you know, it's the economy, stupid, you know, was the line. Generally, what people think about more than anything else are their material, their financial needs, and their security. And when that feels threatened or feels insecure for people, they're going to reach out, I think, to anyone that they think is going to give them help in that area, where it's not going to really cost them anything and they're going to get things for free. So a lot of these free things have been promised. They haven't come through yet, but I think we're just in the beginning stages of this. And if Mamdani's able to kind of begin to come through in some of these things, and, you know, all the billionaires don't move away, you know, they're kind of the source of all this largesse that's supposed to come in to pay for these things. You know, if they don't move away, and all people have a very short memory of these things. And yeah, I think the same thing with President Trump. He came in as someone who was going to kind of shake things up, you know, kind of an outsider. And I think there was a lot of attraction to that, to a lot of people tired of the status quo. Now I think at the other end of the spectrum, we're seeing the same thing in this movement. But I hope you're right, and that over time, you're very quickly, it's exposed for really the sham. And really, it's a lot more than a sham. I mean, it ultimately leads to totalitarianism and brutality. But I hope it's exposed before that. But, you know, it's taking hold a lot of other places in the world and getting very entrenched there. And right now, it kind of just seems happening in kind of more reliably kind of blue states, you know, New York City and New York State, Washington, D.C., you know, in Colorado. It's in the Denver area, which is a little more liberal. But it's also been appearing now in Kentucky. And there's going to be a lot of testing grounds in Michigan and a lot of other places. And it's going to be interesting to see, you know, how quickly does this spread? How quickly does it kind of become more mainstream? And how far will this go? I mean, I think we all know that the vast majority of Americans are not for any of these things that are mentioned, that have been mentioned here. But as they begin to get little inroads here and there, and maybe things get bad enough and the economy begins to really collapse or things happening, more and more people, I think, in a time of crisis are just going to kind of, you know, grab the first thing that comes along that looks like it's going to give them some help and relief. Mm. And I think these Democratic Socialists, they're going to be there kind of offering that carrot to people.
9: Before we jump into this whole socialism and how that could impact the book of Revelation and the end of the tribulation period and so forth, I want to ask you a couple questions that are very, very important. As I'm talking to the younger generation, even my generation, often we hear people say, capitalism is driven by greed. And you've brought this up just a couple of times now. 47% of the population of the U.S. did not have a job, was not working before COVID. I don't know what the current number is. So if 47% of the people are not working and somebody comes along, Mandabi, someone else, and says, we're going to give you something free, isn't that getting their vote based upon greed? So where's the greater greed, Mark? I mean, you and I both know that Colossians chapter 3, verse 5 says that greed is idolatry. So capitalism, is it rooted in greed, or is socialism rooted in greed?
10: Well, you know, all of it is. All these economic systems are. It's just, you know, who's the person who's receiving the benefits? And you know, we said earlier in democratic socialism, what they say is, and their view is that these means of production and resources are owned by all the people. But what happens is all the people becomes the people who have enough ambition and enough brutality and enough shrewd enough and whatever to rise to the top, who then end up controlling everything.
17: Yeah.
10: So, you know, the all the people ownership becomes all the people who have, again, the raw ambition and the greed and the power and all that to rise to the top. And then they are the ones who end up controlling everything. And so it's the greedy people who get to the top who then are able to control all of this. So it's all there's greed involved in all of this. There's no economic system or political system that's free from greed, because humans by our nature are greedy. We want things that we, you know, can't afford, or we want more for ourselves, you know, thinking that that's going to be kind of the secret to happiness in life. Of course, people get it and realize that it's not the ultimate secret to life. But every system has that, really. And ultimately, it just depends on who gets the majority of the goods. And when you go to these, you know, socialist, communist countries, Cuba, whatever, what you have there, what ends up happening is there's a few people where all the money is concentrated in their hands, and there's a leveling of everybody else. And, you know, people would argue, well, there's a small group of people in America who are getting more and more money. That's true. But there's also lots of other people that are doing very well and prospering by working hard and being conservative and saving. And the goal is not to bring everybody down to some level. It's to give people an aspiration to work hard and to apply themselves and use what God has given them to try to do the very best that they can. And, you know, I go back to, you know, my dad's generation, the people I grew up with, you know, they wanted more in life, and there's nothing wrong with that. But their idea was, I'm going to work hard for that. I'm going to save my money. I'm going to aspire to do better in life. Now it's people have money and they need to give it to me. That's kind of the opposite thinking, I think. But it all revolves around greed in one way or another.
9: Well, I would suggest that capitalism creates the only economic opportunity to succeed where you have to produce something, a good, that benefits mm-hmm. somebody else. In socialism, that doesn't happen. In the French Revolution, that didn't happen. In the Bolshevik Revolution, that didn't happen. They said to the masses, you deserve everything. You shouldn't have to work for it. We're going to take it from these people. We're going to weaponize government. The greed across the populace was fed so that they got the power that they wanted. And the people only suffered mm-hmm. under it, which you articulated so well. How about this? I get this from young Christians often. Christianity is not rooted in capitalism, although we talk about private property and how important that is, the Ten Commandments and so forth. They often quote to me Acts chapter 2, verse 44, where it says that the early church had all things in common. And they argue that's socialism and that should be the model for Christianity and that should be the model for the United States and the rest of the world. Is that verse teaching socialism like we're seeing described to us?
10: No, you know, in the early church, there was a voluntary giving by people in the church and a sharing together of needs. I think it was a unique time. The church was undergoing persecution, and people were holding things in common there and helping one another in this unique situation. But you don't see it before that in Scripture, and you don't really see it after that. Back there in Acts chapter 2, it says, you know, they were going about and breaking bread together, and you're going from house to house. Well, the assumption there is that people owned those houses. I don't think those houses were collectively owned by everybody. So people owned those houses. They were opening their home up for people to come in and showing them hospitality. But you go along a little bit further, you know, with Ananias and Sapphira in Acts chapter 5, and they sold some property. Now, they claimed they were giving all the proceeds when they were holding something back, so they didn't have to give it all. In fact, Peter told them, when you owned this property, it was yours to do with what you wanted. The problem is they came and lied and acted like they were giving all the proceeds when they were just giving part of it. You go along further in the book of Acts, in Acts chapter 16, with Lydia. The church, the believers there, Paul and them come and stay in her home. And probably her home was where the early church met there in the city of Philippi. So Cornelius has a house. Peter goes to the home of Cornelius, who becomes a believer. And it doesn't say then Cornelius gave his house away and all of that. So people had homes where people were meeting. You go and read the epistles. And it talks about house churches that were there. Philemon probably had a church there in his home. And a lot of times it was the wealthier believers there who had these homes that the church would gather, and they didn't have church buildings like we have today. So there's no evidence later on in the church that what was going on at the early times there in Acts chapter 2 was carried forward. But even there, it wasn't, government mandate that you've got to give what you have and distribute it to others. It was something voluntary that these believers were doing because they loved one another and saw others in need.
9: Yeah, the early church, they loved one another. That's exactly it. They loved one another. They loved Jesus. They cared for one another. They were storing up treasures in heaven, like Jesus talks about in Matthew chapter 6. They weren't instituting a government to harm other people, to steal from other people, to redistribute to them because of their greed. It's something completely different, and I think we need to be honest with the scriptures. I don't know where you're at in your spiritual journey, but what I know is that Jesus Christ came into the world to save sinners, and Jesus, the King of Kings, Lord of Lords, he's going to have a kingdom in the future. It's called the Millennial Kingdom, and it's going to turn into the eternal state eventually. And if you don't know Jesus Christ, I want to encourage you, trust in him. He's going to set up the perfect government. The government shall rest upon his shoulders.
17: Amen. Well, Dr. Hitchcock, thank you so much for coming on with us today. This has been a very important conversation, and I pray that it encourages all those who hear. Now, if you would like to stay up to date with Dr. Mark Hitchcock, you can find him at faithbibleok.com. Friends, remember what Jesus says in Matthew 24:4, see that no one leads you astray.
6: 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We hope you'll join us. 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Discerning Our Days is grateful for support from Revive Church in Brooklyn Park, Minnesota, and 412 Church in San Jacinto, California, where Pastor Mark serves as senior pastor. For more information, see the links at the bottom of the markhenryministries.com homepage.

0: 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And so who's going to win out on the Democrat side? 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
7: Hello, Americans. I'm Todd Stern. Stand by for news and commentary next. Walgreens is expected to close around 100 stores in 2026, the drugstore chain dealing with shoplifters and looters, making it next to impossible to do business in some inner city neighborhoods. One Walgreens in Chicago lost more than $1 million in 1 year, largely due to theft. Another store spent $400,000 a year just on security, but it still did not stop looters from stealing merch and attacking staffers. Progressives say the problem is Walgreens. They say store owners are racist. But there's nothing racist about going bankrupt. You know, maybe community leaders should be more focused on telling the community not to pillage and plunder. And if we're really going to save the Republic, we have to restore law and order. I explain how to do that in my new book, The Golden Age, How Trump Saved America. I take you inside the president's mission to save my hometown, Memphis, Tennessee. You can get a copy on Amazon. Good day.
8: Welcome to Turning Point Weekend Edition. How should a leader deal with issues like drinking, social justice, and integrity? Today, Dr. David Jeremiah reveals what King Solomon had to say about these matters. With his message, Power Up the Wise, Proverbs for the Powerful, here's David.
9: And thank you for joining us. Today, the premium for everybody, especially in the political arena, is power. What you believe is not important. How you get to power, oh, that's the whole thing. But frankly, when you get to power, the responsibilities are so great, most people crumble. If you don't understand what it means to live with power and to do it in the right way, you haven't been reading the book of Proverbs. We're going to do that today on Turning Point as we talk about powering up for the powerful right now, right here. Thank you for joining us.
10: We're going to look at some of the Proverbs for the powerful. Proverbs for those in authority and those in government. This is a viewpoint you will never hear anyplace else except right here. That God has something to say about how we govern and how we follow government and what kind of people should be in government. Solomon's day was not much different than ours. His advice for kings is good advice for all those who seek to occupy any place of responsibility in the government. Now, there are three sections that we're going to look at in the Proverbs that have to do with those who govern. First of all, we're going to talk about the proper conduct of rulers and authorities. And then we're going to talk about what our response to rulers and authorities ought to be. And then we're going to talk about this from God's perspective as we look at the whole landscape together. So let's begin with the proper conduct of rulers and authorities. And you'll be interested in some of the things that Solomon writes about when he talks about rulers and authorities. Let's just start off with one of the most controversial, rulers and wine. Proverbs 31, 4 and 5 says this, "It is not for kings, O Lemuel, it is not for kings to drink wine, nor for princes intoxicating drink, lest they drink and forget the law and pervert the justice of all the afflicted." Proverbs 21 adds, "Wine is a mocker, strong drink is a brawler, and whosoever is led astray by it is not wise." And here's a very graphic passage in the book of Proverbs, chapter 23, beginning at verse 29. "Who has woe, and who has sorrow? Who has contentions? Who has complaints? Who has wounds without cause? Who has redness of eyes? Those who linger long at the wine, those who go in search of mixed wine." And if you read the rest of that chapter, you'll discover that those who are given to this excess find the following things popping up in their lives: poverty, misery, immorality, and instability. All of those things, the Proverbs say, are the result of drunkenness. These words take away the glamour of loose living. They remind us that a ruler has better things to do than to anesthetize himself. The Japanese have a proverb that goes like this: first a man takes a drink, then a drink takes a drink, and then the drink takes the man. So often that's what happens, not just in the political realm. But I have read that the ratio of drinking and alcoholism inside the Beltway is more than twice the average of the United States. The number of cocktail parties and the number of opportunities for drunkenness are multiplied in the fast-paced life of the political world. And the Bible simply says that a man who leads should not be a man given to strong drink. He should be a person of sobriety, a sober person. There's a story in the book of Daniel about a man by the name of Belshazzar, who was the grandson of Nebuchadnezzar. And what we read in this chapter in the book of Daniel sounds like it could be a modern-day report. We haven't time to tell that whole story, but you know that what that hand was writing was that this was the end of his kingdom. He had taken the holy vessels that had been brought from the temple, and he had used them desecratingly in a drunken party honoring the pagan gods. And so we should not be surprised to look down in our Bibles in the fifth chapter of the book of Daniel and in verses 30 and 31 and read that very night Belshazzar, king of the Chaldeans, was slain, and Darius the Mede received the kingdom, being about 62 years old. Now, I'm not saying that everyone who gets drunk ends up like Belshazzar, but here's an illustration from the Old Testament of the abuse of wine in the public place to the ruin and destruction of a political leader. I have no statistics nor no personal stories to tell you. I'm just telling you what the Bible says, that has no place in the life of someone you trust with the leadership of great responsibility. And while we're being controversial, I have to be very careful here. Let me talk with you for a moment about rulers and women. It says in chapter 31 of Proverbs and verse 3, "Do not give your strength to women, nor your ways to that which destroys kings." We have read all of the stories in these past years about the philandering of some of our presidents. We've had to watch the degrading of the office of the president because of that. Solomon was right when he said that such a lifestyle destroys a king. When we look to the Bible and we see King David violating his principles of purity in the relationship that he had with Bathsheba, what we don't often see is the chaos that this caused the nation later on in his life. David paid fourfold for his sin, and in the closing days of David's reign, when he should have been enjoying the prosperity that his wisdom had provided, he was fighting off the domestic battles of his own home because of what had happened to him in his relationship with Bathsheba. And his son Solomon, the human writer of many of the Proverbs, demonstrated this sinful human weakness in his life. The Bible tells us in 1 Kings chapter 11, verse 1, verses 3 and 4, that he loved many foreign women, as well as the daughter of Pharaoh, women of the Moabites and the Ammonites and the Edomites and the Sidonians and the Hittites. And he had 700 wives and 300 concubines, and his wives turned away his heart. For it was so when Solomon was old that his wives turned his heart after other gods, and his heart was not loyal to the Lord his God, as was the heart of his father David. I can only say, I say it carefully, that while some will argue that leaders do not have any responsibility to set the moral tone of the nation or of a city, that this runs cross current with the scripture. Leadership is nothing more than who we are and then what we do. I have discussions sometimes with my physicians where I go over this issue, and some of them say it doesn't matter how you live as long as you can govern in a good way. But we know better, don't we? Morality is important. And when we look to find people to represent us in the government process, one of the things we need to know a little bit about is what kind of people are they? Do they represent us well? And will they be good role models for our children as they're growing up, looking to leadership themselves? Those are the two most controversial, probably, so you can all kind of take a deep breath now and we'll go on with the rest of this message. Let me talk with you for a moment about rulers and wise counsel. Proverbs 15:22 says this, "Without counsel, plans go awry, but in the multitude of counselors, they are established." Proverbs 11:14 adds, "Where there is no counsel, the people fall, but in the multitude of counselors, there is safety." Proverbs 24:6 says, "For by wise counsel, you will wage your own war, and in a multitude of counselors, there is safety." And Proverbs 20:18 says, "Plans are established by counsel. By wise counsel, wage war." We need leaders who will not act unilaterally, but will get all the counsel they can get and act wisely. How important it is when deciding upon a leader to know what kind of people he gathers around himself, what kind of people he entrusts to be his counselors. Because through counsel, leadership is guaranteed. But when there is no counsel, we have only the wisdom of one person. And how many of you already know, as wise as you are, that sometimes you make wrong decisions? The safety comes in the multiplication of counselors who understand the truth. Let's talk for a minute about rulers and the weak and the poor. This is a very interesting proverb. Proverbs 28:15 says, "As a roaring lion and a raging bear, so is a wicked ruler over the poor people." And 29:14 says, "The king who judges the poor with truth, his throne will be established forever." I think we ought to ask some questions about our leaders. How do they deal with the poor? How do they care for those who are not as fortunate as we may be? That's a good little checkpoint according to the book of Proverbs. How does the king deal with those who are poor? Let's talk about rulers and wickedness. This also comes from the book of Proverbs, chapter 11, verses 10 and 11. "When it goes well with the righteous, the city rejoices, and when the wicked perish, there is jubilation. By the blessing of the upright, the city is exalted, but it is overthrown by the mouth of the wicked." Proverbs 20 and verse 8 says, "A king who sits on the throne of judgment scatters all evil with his eyes." Get that picture clearly. That a righteous king can scatter evil by his very presence, by his persona, by his very eyes can he scatter evil. There is no more powerful tool in the hand of Almighty God than a righteous man who is doing the right thing. The Bible says that a ruler who is righteous can have an impact on his culture. Proverbs 25 verse 5 says, "Take away the wicked from before the king, and his throne will be established in righteousness." Let's talk for a moment about rulers and integrity. Now we're getting back into the controversial again. 17:7 says it this way, "Excellent speech is not becoming to a fool, much less lying lips to a prince." 29:4 says, "The king establishes the land by justice, but he who receives bribes overthrows it." 29:12 says, "If a ruler pays attention to lies, all of his servants become wicked." If ever there was a need for credibility and integrity in government, it's today. Thomas Jefferson once said, "The whole art of government consists in being honest." And it's sad to say that this has been so violated over the years that honesty and political involvement almost seem like antonyms, almost seem like opposite, almost seems like to talk about somebody who is in the political realm and is honest is hard to understand and hard to explain. I'm happy to say that there are many in our own government who deal with issues honestly, but it is one of the most important ingredients for a leader. In the world of business, in the world of government, And in the world of sports, whatever world you're looking at, if you can find somebody who is honest, I've told people, if you can start with the truth, you've got some place to go. But if you can't start with the truth, you've got no place to go. So honesty and integrity is very important. When we look at our culture today, it's so interesting because we even have words that defy this. Who can put a spin on what happened? Who can embellish it to such a degree that it's favorable to the person they represent? Why not let us just let it be? Let your yea be yea and your nay be nay. Why do we have to spin it? And you know, it's not just in the political realm. Pastors and preachers and evangelists have been known to exaggerate sometimes when they talk about statistics. We have to be real careful we don't do that. I remember hearing about two pastors who were talking to one another and they were trying to explain this, and one guy said, if I lie about my statistics, and you know that I'm lying about my statistics, and I know that you know that I'm lying about my statistics, isn't that like telling the truth? No. I don't think so. I don't think so. Honesty is discarded in our present age, isn't it? Pushed away like it was unimportant. People lie about the age of their children in order to get them by on half fare. High schools and colleges have to set up special programs to deal with the cheating factor. We have government by deceit, business by fraud, education by deception. And we're learning that a person who will lie in one instance cannot be trusted in another. There is never an excuse for deception. Honesty is always the best way. And for a Christian leader, for someone in government, honesty is not only the best policy, it's the only policy. So those are just a few little things from the book of Proverbs for us to look at when we think about, now, who do I want representing me in the government? But this is not a one-edged sword. This is a double-edged sword, because the Proverbs also tell us how we're to respond, not just how the rulers are to respond. We talk about that, but what are we to do? How are we to act? Let's talk about, when we deal with authorities, what should our response be? And first of all, we should be truthful. It says in Proverbs 16:13 that righteous lips are the delight of the king, and they love him who speaks what is right. Now, you probably wonder, how do I ever speak to the king? How do I ever speak to the government? You speak with your taxes, don't you? You speak with how you deal honestly with the things that have been entrusted to you. As citizens, we're to be respectful. I need to talk about this for just a moment, because I think sometimes as Christians, we violate this. We violate it because we're not in favor of the people who are over us in government. Please remember that these words were not written, they do not always apply to peaceful government. We're to be respectful of our rulers because of the office. 24, 21, and 22 says, my son, fear the Lord and the king. Do not associate with those given to change, for their calamity will rise suddenly, and who knows the ruin these two can bring. 16:15 says, in the light of the king's face is life, and his favor like a cloud of the latter rain. We're to be patient, says the word of God. 25:15 says, by long forbearance a ruler is persuaded, and a gentle tongue breaks a bone. Sometimes we try to get things changed. I'll tell you what, when you're trying to get things changed, or when you're trying to get things approved, you got to have patience. That's one of the great virtues of a Christian, to be patient. Doesn't happen overnight. You've got to wait. You've got to be patient and gently deal with the issues that come. The Bible says that when you're dealing with the government, patience is a very important virtue. And we're to be temperate. I don't know how to apply this particular proverb, but it's so good, I just had to throw it in here. It says 23:1-3, when you sit down to eat with the ruler, consider carefully what is before you. And put a knife to your throat if you were a man given to appetite. Do not desire his delicacies, for they are deceptive food. Don't be taken in. Don't get yourself in a position of owing. It's interesting, isn't it, how very practical this book is. Well, we've talked about what kind of leaders we should choose from the Proverbs and how we should respond to those leaders when they're placed in office. But you know, there's something far more important than either one of these that the Proverbs speaks to so very clearly. And I want to share this with you because I know sometimes as Christians, because government was not meant to reflect our total value system, it can never do that in a pluralistic society. We can get discouraged. We can begin to think, what's the use? If we're for one candidate and the other one gets elected, I know people go into depression over that. But you know what we need to remember, men and women, is that there's something else going on while all this is going on. And I want to talk to you for just a moment about the providential control of rulers and governments. This is a theme that we find throughout the scripture, and it's one that's touched upon here in the book of Wisdom.

and God's hand. God turns the heart of leadership like a farmer turns water down an irrigation ditch. World events do not just happen apart from God's sovereignty. God's eyes are not shut so that he doesn't see what's going on. And even though great things happen that seem to defy our ability to comprehend them, God is never surprised by the happenings of life. There's another story in the Old Testament that illustrates this. King Nebuchadnezzar of Babylon in the year 586 BC bowed before the King of Kings, Jehovah God. But there's a story behind it. There was a daring young man by the name of Daniel, a Jewish boy who was used by the Lord to speak to this proud and arrogant king. Through many experiences and many warnings, King Nebuchadnezzar was shown mercy from God. But the king could just not get past his own pride. And one night as he was strolling along the top of the city walls of the city of Babylon, looking out at what then was one of the great wonders of the world, one of the most magnificent cities of the world, Nebuchadnezzar was caught up in his own pride. And in Daniel 4:30, we read what he said. He said, "Is this not the great Babylon I have built for a royal dwelling by my mighty power and for the honor of my majesty?" His arrogant words were no sooner out of his mouth than, like a clap of thunder, his mind snapped. The next moment he was reduced to an animal with a mind of a beast and a form of insanity called monomania, which means that one part of the normal human functioning doesn't work while all the rest is operating. Specifically, he was afflicted with lycanthropy, which is a word made up of two words, lycos meaning wolf and anthropos meaning man. He was the first wolf man. He ended up grazing in the field like an animal for 7 years. You say, well, that's a fantastic Old Testament story. It's a true story. He was reduced to the lowest form of life on earth for 7 years until he learned a lesson. And the Bible says that this mighty king was so ugly that people must have been repulsed by his appearance. He ate grass like an animal, scratching his filthy hair with claw-like nails. You probably don't believe this story. It's in the Bible. It's in the Old Testament book of Daniel. After 7 years of physical and mental torture, Nebuchadnezzar became convinced that something was going on he wasn't aware of. And I read his words now from Daniel chapter 4, verses 34 and 35. "At the end of the time, I, Nebuchadnezzar, lifted my eyes to heaven and my understanding returned to me. And I blessed the Most High and praised and honored him who lives forever. For his dominion is an everlasting dominion, and his kingdom is from generation to generation. All the inhabitants of the earth are reputed as nothing. He does according to his will in the army of heaven and among the inhabitants of the earth. Who can restrain his hand or say to him, 'Why have you done this?' Now I, Nebuchadnezzar, praise and extol and honor the King of heaven, all of whose works are truth and his ways justice, and those who walk in pride he is able to put down." He got the message, didn't he? This experience was exactly what Daniel had told King Nebuchadnezzar would happen to him. He told him what would happen because of his pride. Back in Daniel 4:17, Daniel had said, "This decision is by the decree of the watchers and the sentence by the word of the holy ones, in order that the living may know that the Most High rules in the kingdom of men, and he gives it to whomever he will, and he sets over it the lowest of men." You look back over history, the church prospered quite often when it was under tyrannical rule. Was God out of control when that was going on? Did God turn his back when Nero was running the empire? No, I don't understand all of the ins and outs of the sovereignty of God, but one of the things I want you to understand from the book of Proverbs is this. We have our elections. We do our diligence to do our best. But when it's all said and done, God hasn't been on vacation. God is aware. God is in charge. And the sovereign outflowing of his will may not make sense to us at the moment of time. But as we watch over years, and if we live to be 60 or 70, we can look back sometimes over our shoulder and see that what we didn't understand as we read about it now starts to make some sense, that God is weaving this pattern throughout history for his own glory, and God

0: is in charge. My attitude as a citizen ought to be to work as hard as I can to elect the best people to office, to do everything I can to do diligence and find out what they believe and how they think and what they're committed to. But then when I cast my vote, I bow my head before Almighty God and say, "Thy will be done," because He's in charge. Amen? Amen. Amen. And when we do that, we can live in peace. And when we do that, if the person that we wanted isn't the one who's selected, we can still honor them because we know that behind it all, God is still present and He is still in charge. And God rules in the affairs of men. What is it that Proverbs says? He turns the king's heart by His hand. The hand of God is on the affairs of the world. Years ago, in his epistle to Diognetus, an anonymous second century Christian described how true believers live their lives as citizens of heaven and at the same time citizens on earth. And this is what he said. Christians are distinguished from other men neither by country nor language nor the customs which they observe. For they neither inhabit cities of their own nor employ a peculiar form of speech nor lead a life which is marked out by any singularity. The course of conduct which they follow has not been devised by any speculation or deliberation of inquisitive men, nor do they, like some, proclaim themselves the advocates of any merely human doctrine. But inhabiting Greek as well as barbarian cities, according as the lot of each of them had determined, and following the customs of the natives in respect to clothing, food, and the rest of their ordinary conduct, they display to us their wonderful and confessedly striking method of life. They dwell in their own countries, but simply as sojourners. As citizens, they share in all things with others and yet endure all things as if foreigners. Every foreign land is to them as their native country, and every land of their birth is as a land of strangers. They marry, as do all. They beget children, but do not destroy their offspring. They have a common table, but not a common bed. They are in the flesh, but they do not live after the flesh. They pass their days on earth, but they are citizens of heaven. They obey the prescribed laws and at the same time surpass the laws by their lives. They love all men and are persecuted by all. They are unknown and condemned. They are put to death and restored to life. They are poor, yet they make many rich. They are in lack of all things, and yet they abound in all things. They are dishonored, and yet in their very dishonor they are glorified. They are evil spoken of and yet are justified. They are reviled and they bless. They are insulted and they repay the insult with honor. They do good yet are punished as evildoers. When punished, they rejoice as if quickened into life, and they are assailed by the Jews as foreigners. They are persecuted by the Greeks. Yet those who hate them are unable to assign any reason for their hatred. What a testimony to a lifestyle that makes a difference. That's the kind of people we ought to be. That's the kind of person Proverbs lifts up for us to be. Men and women of truthfulness, integrity, reverence, and obedience. Careful as citizens. Serious about our responsibility. But always understanding that we march to the beat of a different drummer and that this world is not our home. We're just passing through. Our treasures are laid up somewhere beyond the blue. Let's make the journey one we can be proud of. Let's make the journey one that God will smile upon. Let's never lose sight of the fact that we'll understand it better by and by.
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4: 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What is it that a loving God would do and would not do? 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

This is Changed Lives, God's encouraging word in simplicity and in power. Changed Lives comes to you each week from Chattanooga, Tennessee, scenic center of the South. Our music under the direction of Glenn Draper. Today's message was recorded before a live audience in 1988 with our speaker,

0: From the Word of God, Romans chapter 8, beginning at verse 35. Who shall separate us from the love of Christ? Shall tribulation or distress or persecution or famine or nakedness or peril or sword? Just as it is written, for thy sake we are being put to death all day long. We were considered as sheep to be slaughtered. But in all these things we overwhelmingly conquer through Him who loved us. For I am convicted that neither death nor life, nor angels, nor principalities, nor things present, nor things to come, nor powers, nor height, nor depth, nor any other created thing shall be able to separate us from the love of God, which is in Christ Jesus, our Lord. And from Paul's letter to the Corinthian Christians, 2 Corinthians chapter 4, beginning at verse 7. But we have this treasure in earthen vessels, that the surpassing greatness of the power may be of God, and not from ourselves. We are afflicted in every way, but not crushed, perplexed, but not despairing, persecuted, but not forsaken, struck down, but not destroyed, always carrying about in the body the dying of Jesus, that the life of Jesus also may be manifested in our body. What is it that a loving God will do and will not do? How unloving can a loving God be? How bad can a good God be? The woman writes from Arizona. She said, we have a new minister in our church. We love him. He's handsome and he's charming and he's well-spoken. And we love his wife. And his children are not hellraisers like the last minister's children. They are extremely well behaved. And it's such a close family. And we have felt so fortunate to have him. She said, he's only been here 1 year. And recently, I heard him teach a Bible lesson. And he made these observations. A loving God would not send anyone to hell. A loving God would not provide a hell. I just don't think, and I'm still quoting, that a loving God would treat people in that fashion. And she said, for the first time, I'm beginning to wonder, am I fortunate or unfortunate? Do I have a man of God? Or do I have a hustler? Man is always sitting in judgment of God. Man is always talking about what a loving God will do or will not do. And to hear many men explain what God would or would not do, you'd kind of get the impression man is God and God is but man. But when we speak of a loving God, what do we mean? Is he fatherly but senile? Is he sentimental but stupid? Can he be conned by any generation? When we speak of this loving God, are we talking about a playboy concept of love? Are we talking about a sentimental type of love? What do we mean, a loving God? There's no way we can know what he means unless we hear his definition of love. Herein is love. Not that we loved God, but that he loved us and sent his Son to be the sacrifice for our sins. That's the only definition of love that God gives, the cross. And whatever you may think of any action of the Lord, it has to be measured at the cross. Because when we say a loving God, we mean the loving God that did this for us. Would a loving God take a people who were no people and make them to be a people and make them his chosen people? The Jews? He did. Would a loving God direct that certain pagan cities be destroyed, including all the children, all the women, and all the cattle in that city? He did. Would a loving God take the 7-day-old son of David and Bathsheba because of their adultery and David's murder? He did. And would the God of Abraham, Isaac, and Jacob permit the evil of man to kill 250,000 gypsies, 1 million Gentiles, and 6 million Jews in concentration camps? He did. And will a loving God take your wife, your husband, your only child? He did. But because we don't understand this love, we will sit and spend hours speculating about what we think a loving God should or should not do. All without being God. And all without turning to the single definition of love, which is the cross. World War II was just ending. She'd just turned 47. She'd been a widow now several years. When she'd gone to Houston, there was a country club that prided itself on being Gentile only, but they had one Jewish member, and that was a physician. And that was her physician, not recommended in Houston, but back east. He was that well known, that highly regarded. And he'd said, this lump shows no signs of being malignant, but it is something that you should check with a little biopsy. Any hurry, doctor? No, 3 months would be plenty of time. Would you like to have it done here in Houston? She said, no. I want to go back where I know the people. She didn't wait 3 months, but 3 weeks. It was not non-malignant, it was malignant. It was not a simple breast cancer requiring 45 minutes. It involved 6.5 hours. And it was after that operation that she learned of the teacher shortage, and they were trying to draft everyone into teaching, and she said, why don't you ask me? I said, you?
1: Yeah.
0: Years ago, before I was married, I taught school. I loved teaching. Why don't you ask me? Well, I understand you're not in the best of health. Why don't you ask me? And for the next 13 months, and the next 3 surgeries, she taught school. And loved every day she could be there. Now then, it had come to center in the area of her throat, and she was choking to death. And she said, Ben, would you read me something from the Bible? I said, what would you like? She said, Romans 8. I finally found it, looked at it. It looked long, and I said, this is a long thing. She said, just the end. And I started reading. Who shall separate us from the love of Christ? Shall tribulation? Shall distress, whatever form it takes? Persecution? Famine? I was in an airport recently, and I saw a familiar face, and he came up, and he's an Indian, and he said, don't you remember me? And I said, I remember your face. I haven't got your name. He said, I'm Sam. I said, oh, yeah, I got you. Last time I saw him, he was heading for India to try to get his wife out of India and over here. And I remember we talked nothing but famine, because the south of India at that time was stricken with severe famine. And he said, in our area, 55% are non-Christians, 45% are confessing Christians. And I said, what about the Christians? He said, not one of them starves. They all help each other. I said, is there starvation in the 55%? Oh, he said, every day. I said, are they impressed? He said, they can get over it, but they don't understand what it is. It's the love of Christ and the promise of God, that a loving God will meet every need in the life of a believer. Nakedness, peril, or sword? Shall these be able to separate us from the love of Christ? But you know, unfortunately, we reverse the verse when we read it. And we think to ourselves, can this college professor separate my child from the love of Christ? Can money separate from the love of Christ? Can success separate from the love of Christ? Can failure or unemployment separate from the love of Christ? Can ill health separate from the love of Christ? You see, we all want to follow a suffering Christ without suffering. We all want to follow a stigmatized Christ without a stigma. We all want to follow a persecuted Christ without being persecuted. We all want to follow an unpopular Christ without being unpopular. We all want to follow a rejected Christ without being rejected. And it's not possible. Romans 8 is not about immunity to anyone. It is this simple promise. A loving God will never permit the believer to be separated from the love of Christ. In distress, in persecution, in famine, in nakedness, whatever the occasion, whatever the reversal, no one can separate you from the love of Christ. And nothing, not life nor death, whatever either holds, nor angels, nor principalities, nor powers, nor anything present in your life, nor anything future, nor height, nor depth, nor any other created thing shall be able to separate you and me from the love of God, which is in Christ Jesus our Lord. That's why she didn't die in anger. But with this statement, I don't know why the Lord is permitting me to undergo the agonies of hell. But if it serves His purpose, anywhere on the face of the earth, it's worth it. And then she died, not with a smirk, not with a sneer, not with a jeer, but with a quiet smile. The Apostle Paul writes the Corinthian Christians, and he says, it's tough, and I want you to know it's tough. I want you to know we've been afflicted, but never crushed. We've been perplexed, never despairing. We've been persecuted, but never forsaken. And we have been struck down, but never destroyed. Why? That we might show forth the life of Christ by showing forth in our bodies the death of Christ. You mean I'm to believe in a loving God despite persecution and distress and famine and nakedness and peril? And things present and things to come? No, but because of it. It's the death of someone we love that draws us closer to Christ. It's the loss of someone we've got to see again that draws us closer to Christ. It's the distress and the agony and the anguish of life that proves to us, not in theory, but in actuality, nothing can separate me from the love of Christ. That's why the faith of a Christian, the confidence of a Christian, the love of a Christian has nothing to do with the circumstances, but with the love of Christ. From which no one, from which nothing can separate. No wonder she said, read the end of it. Because they're not words of death. They're the wonderful words of life.

0: Now then, my friend, this question. The rough things in life, the things that disappoint, the things that have broken your heart, do you hold those against God? And have you come to the conclusion that because these perfectly awful things have happened to you, God is not a good God? You say, yeah, man. That pretty well sums it up. Stop and think, my friend. If the Lord is not a good God, if He does not love you personally, what possible explanation do you have for Him sending His only Son, God the Son, to die for your sin and for my sin, that by faith in Him, you and I might be forgiven and freed up to live a life following Jesus, a totally different life? You say, Ben, I've never thought of it that way. Then do think of it that way, my friend. If the Lord were not a good God, if He didn't really love us, all He had to do was to keep quiet, to remain uninvolved, not to lift a finger, and not to send His Son. If the Lord has spoken to you today, and you'd like for life to come into you, not death, through Jesus Christ as your Lord, your Savior, and your friend, I want you to pray with me right where you are. You may be in a hospital bed, isolated, anxious. You may be driving down an expressway with no intention whatsoever of listening to this program, and yet you've listened. Or you may be in the privacy of your own home, and you just didn't get up to change the station. Pray with me right now. My Father and my God, thank You for loving me. And thank You, Lord, for defining love so that I understand what You mean. Lord, help me not to sit in judgment of You, but to praise You and to live You. I'm a sinner. I now readily turn from my sin and I place my life under Jesus to love Him and to obey Him. And I place all my sin and my guilt under His blood. And I do accept Your wonderful word. I am forgiven. In Jesus' name. Now that's your prayer.
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0: Momentum is an amazing thing. 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But what happens when the excitement fades or someone suddenly squelches our forward motion with a harsh comment, maybe criticism? 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Welcome to Discovering the Jewish Jesus. 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
1: This is really a deep, important study. The things that I've been sharing, beloved ones, and teaching during the series, it's not just academic information. These truths are profound. They've changed my life. The things that I'm sharing with you, beloved ones, are things that I've learned after walking with God for over 30 years. These truths absolutely have been changers in my life. I talked about the mystery of receiving and talking about how it all begins by simply learning how to receive from Jesus. You see, my life radically changed over 10 years ago. I'd already been walking with the Lord. Now get it. I'd already been walking with the Lord for over 20 years. And I mean, I was actively pursuing God. I mean, I was passionate for God. For 20 years, I'd been pursuing Him. But about 10 years ago, the Lord brought me to a whole new level of learning how to receive from Him. At the time, I was going through a difficult phase in life, and I really needed God. I mean, I was just walking through a really deep place and had a very significant struggle going on. And it was in this place of need and in this place of desperation that my spirit connected with God in ways of being able to receive from Him in a way that was unlike anything that I'd experienced before. It actually began when I was introduced to what I call harp and bowl prayer ministry, where I would just sit for hours and listen to ministry, worship music that was just ascending directly to God. I mean, it was songs that were sung that were not like about God. It wasn't like, He is our rock. It was all like, You are our rock. It was all songs that were being sung to God. And these songs also were made up of apostolic prayer, meaning the type of prayers that the apostles prayed in the New Testament, where Paul, for example, prayed that God would open the eyes of our understanding, give us a spirit of wisdom and revelation. So I was listening to music that was sung directly to God in worship, as well as music that was intermingled with or mixed with prayers that were the same prayers that we actually read of in the New Testament, asking God once again for the power that raised Christ from the dead to be at work in our lives, to be at work in my life. And as I was introduced to this harp and bowl ministry, I call it harp and bowl because we read in the fifth chapter of the book of Revelation that before the throne of God, John saw a bowl of incense that was arising to God. The incense was arising up to God. And then John told us that this incense was the prayers of the saints. And at the same time, John saw that mixed with the prayer, he saw a harp playing. So it wasn't like the prayer was prayed and then music came, but that the music, the harp in Revelation 5, was actually ascending to the Lord mixed with the prayers. So this is kind of called harp and bowl ministry, where there's prayers and worship that's ascending to God at the same time, you know, mixed with the music. And so about 10 years ago, as I was introduced to this and going through deep waters in my life, God just gave me, now listen, God gave me, and I'm sharing this for you, God gave me a supernatural grace, hear me now, just to sit at His feet. So for hours every day, I'm talking about like 8-10 hours a day for a year, I just sat at the feet of Jesus, immersing myself in harp and bowl ministry, listening to worship music that was intermingled with the apostolic prayers and prayers out of the Bible. And I didn't do anything else for almost a complete year. That was my whole day. I would wake up in the morning and just sit before the Lord all day long. And God gave me a supernatural grace in this season just to sit at His feet, just like we read that Mary did when Martha was so busy. Mary was just sitting at His feet. And during this time, the Lord was just ministering to me, beloved ones. He was just strengthening me as I just sat there, just receiving. Just receiving, just receiving. And I began this series on mysteries of the kingdom of God by talking about the mystery of receiving. So after I spent a year just sitting at God's feet receiving, the Holy Spirit then began to move me on. And then he began to teach me how to take action. And so on last broadcast, I talked about the mystery of outflow, that first we have to learn how to receive, but eventually the receiving has to break out of our lives into an outflow. And on last broadcast, I talked to you about outflow and how it's so important for us to exercise our faith, to exercise the word, to use the anointing and to work the anointing that's within us. Because it's only as we use the anointing, it's only as we use the gifting, it's only as we exercise our faith that we change the spiritual atmosphere around our life. Remember, the Lord said to Moses, "Moses, how long are you going to go around this mountain? It's time now to take action." And everybody, beloved, that truly is being ministered to by Jesus, there may be a season of sitting at his feet like I did, but there also has to come a season where you take action. And as you take action and stretch forth your rod, what's going to happen is things are going to change in life. We have to not just receive like many people in the church are doing. They're just waiting for God to show up, just waiting for a miracle to happen. And they don't realize that the miracle sometimes will not happen until they do something. And so, beloved ones, if you want to really see growth in your life, you're going to have to balance receiving with taking action, exercising your faith, and doing something. Now, today, I want to move forward and I want to talk to you about the secret of momentum. Why do I call these secrets? Because people that don't have spiritual ears and eyes, they can't see these things. But in Jesus, through the Holy Spirit, secrets become mysteries that are revealed. I want to talk to you about the secret today and the mystery revealed, get this now, of momentum. What do I mean by momentum? To give you a feel, beloved one, of what I mean by momentum, I'm going to read now from the book of Chronicles. I'm going to 2 Chronicles today, chapter number 27, verse number 6. 2 Chronicles 27, verse 6. Hear the word of God. I'm just going to give you one scripture here that I want to develop with you to show you how momentum is developed in our life to eventually give us, get this now, breakthrough, mysteries of the kingdom of God. Receive. Then learn how to exercise the Spirit of God, the anointing that's in you. Then keep doing it day after day, and you're going to get strong, and you're going to get breakthrough. Let's look at momentum today. 2 Chronicles 27, 6. So Jotham became mighty. Get it now. He became mighty. He became mighty. It wasn't something that happened in a second, but rather he became mighty as he continued. So Jotham became mighty because he ordered his ways before the Lord his God. I want to read it again. So Jotham became mighty because he ordered his ways before the Lord his God. You see, what happened in Jotham's life, beloved, is he kept on day after day, just putting one foot in front of the other foot in the ways of God, he became mighty. What brought him to the place of becoming mighty? Listen, momentum. What do I mean by momentum? As we keep on every day just waking up in the morning and putting one foot in front of the other foot, knowing that we're doing what God has told us to do, not based on what we feel that day, but based on what we know we should do, when we keep doing that, listen to me, we get momentum and we become mighty. And when we become mighty, what's going to happen is we're going to get breakthrough. But I want to focus today on this aspect of momentum. Momentum is something that happens when something is moving in a certain direction and it keeps moving in that same direction. And eventually, because it has kept moving in that same direction, it develops power, and that power will eventually spring forth for breakthrough.
0: 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But first, here's a testimony from a listener who's been touched by Rabbi's teachings.
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0: Amen. 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
1: I want to talk to you today about the mystery of developing strength and gaining momentum. We do this, beloved, listen to me now, through spiritual discipline. When we keep doing the right thing, despite what we feel, and I'm speaking to many now in the Western world, in the U.S., because we live in a culture that we don't have spiritual discipline, many of us. We just simply go with what we feel. If we feel inspired, if we feel passionate, then we act passionate. But if we don't feel inspired and we don't feel passionate, then some of us don't do anything to keep building momentum in the Lord. And people just, you know, they drift in and out. They're hot and they're cold. They're hot and they're cold because they've never learned the secret of just developing momentum through spiritual discipline and simply have learned the secret of doing what's right even when they don't feel like it. You see, beloved ones, if we're going to ever get strong in the grace of God, we're going to have to learn how to do what we know we should do even when we don't feel like it. A great definition of discipline is this: doing what we know we should do, get it now, after the feeling of it has worn off. In other words, how many people start a diet after they ate their last meal? They're full now and they don't feel like eating anymore, and so it feels like a great time to start a diet. You know, you have that last bowl of ice cream. You know what? I've had enough of this. I've done this too long. I shouldn't do it anymore. It makes me feel guilty for eating so much. I'm going to go on a diet now. They feel great about it because they don't want any more ice cream. But then a day or two or 3 days goes by and now it's Wednesday and all of a sudden they feel like ice cream. And so what do? They forsake the diet and they yield to their feelings. And as a result, they never get momentum and therefore never get breakthrough. If we're going to become strong, we're talking about mysteries of the kingdom. If we're going to get breakthrough in our life, we're going to have to develop the momentum of ordering our ways after the Lord day after day, whether we feel like it or not. You see, I truly believe that one of the most remarkable things and action steps that we can take in our life that's so simple and so practical, yet few do it, is simply by waking up in the morning and starting our day with God. Take a half hour, 45 minutes, or an hour every day, and don't look at your phone, don't look at your emails, don't do anything. Just get before the Lord. Have your devotional out. Begin to speak God's word over your life. Begin to thank Him for all He's done. And do it every single day. Order your pattern after the Lord, whether you feel like it or not. When you do that, you're going to get momentum in your life. And you're going to keep going from strength to strength and from glory to glory. Jotham, the Bible says, ordered his ways after the Lord. He didn't order them after his feelings. He didn't order them after his flesh. He ordered his ways, get it now, after the Lord. So I want to ask you a question. If you're not waking up in the morning and giving that first part of the day to God by doing a spiritual devotion to Him, let me ask you a question. Do you think that's good or bad? I just really want to drive it home because this isn't just a suggestion. This is something I want to ask you a question. Isn't God after our first and our best? You look at, for example, the Lord gave the children of Israel what? The law of first fruits. That they were to take the first of their harvest every year and offer the first of their harvest to Him. And when the Lord set up the priesthood in the Torah, He began the priesthood, get it now, beloved ones, with the firstborn son. You see, I believe that there's a law that God wants operative in our life where He wants our first and our best. What did Jesus say? He said, seek first the kingdom of God and everything else should be added to you. So I believe God wants the first of our time. I believe He wants the first of our treasure. I believe He wants the first of our talent. He wants the first of our time, talents, and treasures. Listen, I know that if you will implement this suggestion, this encouragement that I'm giving you right now, this challenge, If you will implement this and stick with it, you're going to gain momentum in your life, and it's going to give you breakthrough. I am asking you right now in the love of God, if it's true that what I'm saying is correct, that God wants the first, He wants the first of our treasure, He wants the first of our talent, He wants the first of our time, don't we apply that then by giving Him the first of our day? In other words, if you have to wake up an hour early to give God the first of your day, praise God. Just do it. Just do it and you'll be blessed. Because if we just wake up in the morning and run into the day without taking time with God, we're not going to be as connected during that day with God as we would have been if we would have given the first of our time. We want to be like Jotham that ordered his ways after the Lord, and as a result of that, beloved ones, he became mighty. Now, I know that what I'm sharing with you, I mean, it's not like something new for many of us. But the question is not whether it's new, but the question is, are we doing it? You see, we want to keep doing the right thing day after day after day, and when we do, we'll create momentum, and momentum will result in breakthrough. If I could, I'd just like to stop a second here and give some practical suggestions about how to give God the first part of your day. In other words, what does that look like? You see, I think some people, they try doing this, but then they give up because they just feel like a failure. In other words, some of you perhaps, if you've even tried beginning your mornings with the Lord, and you got down and you sat on a couch, maybe you had a cup of coffee with you to give the first part of that day, whether it was 15 minutes, 20 minutes, a half hour, 45, an hour, whatever it was, and you found that your mind started to wander. Maybe you picked up the Bible, you wanted to connect with God, but you found as you were reading the Bible, your mind started drifting, and so you gave up and you said, what's the use? I want you to know God loves you, and He understands that you're human, and that He understands that at times our mind will wander. If your mind wanders, don't give up. God loves you. Just bring your mind back. I love something that David said in one of the Psalms. He said to the Lord, your gentleness, David said to the Lord, has made me great. God is gentle towards you. Don't give up because your mind wanders. And then sometimes you might feel when you wake up in the morning that you're really engaged, you can sense God's presence, but then maybe a day or two more down the week, you wake up in the morning, you feel so disconnected from God. You feel so far away from Him. You don't feel like doing the devotional. You don't feel like staying connected because you don't feel that you are connected. Again, I want to encourage you, beloved one, God loves you. Don't give up. Just be like Jotham and keep ordering your way after the Lord, and you'll build power through momentum. If you feel disconnected some days, it's okay. Just don't let the devil take you off track. Just keep doing what's right. Now, one of the ways to read the Bible that I find is helpful is, for example, let me just go to the Gospel of John, chapter number 14. Jesus said here in verse 1, do not let your heart be troubled. Believe in God. Believe also in me. Rather than just continuing to read, stop after every verse and just turn it into a prayer and just say, Father God, thank you that even as Jesus stilled the sea and calmed it, you're telling me here not to let my heart be troubled. Father God, I thank you for the peace of Jesus that's been breathed over my life. And now I ask you, Father God, to help me to not let my heart be troubled. Okay, so you take every portion that you read, beloved ones, and just then turn it into a prayer.

0: Well, one of the things that I encourage us to do that I know is extremely helpful is as you're reading the scripture, turn it into a prayer dialogue with God. Some folks have just kind of a framework that they're, you know, covering X amount of scriptures a day. They're reading so many chapters of the Bible a day. But what's the use of that if it's just words that are rolling over your head like water off a duck's back? It's better to slow down and let the words have impact and cover less than to cover a whole bunch of scriptures that are just disconnected from you identifying with them in your heart. Develop momentum by confessing God's word over your life and over your circumstances. Blessed are you if you do these things. I promise you, my friends, you'll be blessed. We are facing such chaos in the world around us. Beloved, the only hope left for people is the God that created the world, and you and I are His ambassadors. We are the ambassadors of the Lord Jesus Christ. You and I are Jesus the Messiah's ambassadors. We have to do something, beloved, to prepare the world for His return by preaching the gospel. When you support me and discovering the Jewish Jesus, you are literally taking part in preparing the earth's atmosphere for the coming return of the Lord Jesus. You see, Jesus said, when the gospel is preached to the ends of the earth, then He will return. People more and more are recognizing that they can't hold on to anything outside of themselves, that everything around them is unstable, that systems are falling apart, that governments are collapsing, economic systems are collapsing, people's moral code is collapsing. The only thing that's sure, beloved, is God Himself, who is our rock. And I want to ask you to support me as I continue to preach the gospel of King Jesus around the world, declaring this reality and this truth. You see, beloved ones, Jesus is counting on you and He's counting on me. Wore His voice piece, wore His mouth. Jesus said, "You shall be my witnesses." I want to ask you, would you be faithful? Would you support me? And would you support discovering the Jewish Jesus? I want you to know, beloved, your financial help makes a big difference and is effectively being used to spread the gospel.
1: Amen. And friends, if the Lord is leading you to financially support discovering the Jewish Jesus, would you please call us right now? 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That's the keyword GIVE to the phone number 88777. 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

0: The Lord bless you and keep you. The Lord make his face shine on you and be gracious to you. 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God bless you, and shalom.
1: 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I'm Dustin Roberts, and this program

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2: And here's the problem. 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And we give great attention to the things we ought to ignore. And what does this reveal? It shows us that we lack discernment. If you were to ask me, what is one of the things that truly plagues the body of believers? It is because we lack discernment. And there's only one way to get discernment. It is a gift from the Holy Spirit, but He provides discernment.
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4: Watch it for the first time or again with someone who needs to see it. 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
9: The Old Testament is full of fascinating stories of adventure, betrayal, and redemption. But there's always another story behind the story. Take Joseph. This bright young man was betrayed by his brothers, dropped into a dark pit, and left for dead. But God wasn't finished. Joseph was lifted out, rose to prominence, and later stood before his brothers as their savior. Does that sound like anyone else you know? 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It's just like God to try to explain His plans, and it's just like us to miss the point. All Scripture points to Jesus and to the day He returns. 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This is Tim Moore wishing you Godspeed.
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4: They say when life hands you lemons, make lemonade. 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
11: What I've learned is that when you trust God and when you believe God, you don't think in terms of limitations. Mm-hmm. You think of God, what can you do this time? Ephesians chapter 3, verse 20. Now unto him who's able to do exceeding abundantly above all that we ask or think or imagine.
12: Welcome back to another episode of On the Ground with Samaritan's Purse, where we take you to the front lines and the behind the scenes of our work around the world. I'm your host, Christy Graham. And one of my favorite things about this show is the opportunity to give you a glimpse into the hearts and lives of some of our leaders. A board member who I deeply respect, Stick Williams, he recently sat down with me, and I got to hear his testimony and how he joined the boards of both Samaritan's Purse and the Billy Graham Evangelistic Association. Stick has served in the corporate world for decades, where his Christian witness has left a lasting impact. He and his wife, Teresa, they are prayer warriors. They're champions of the faith, and it's a privilege to share this conversation with you.
11: I actually found God when I was at the University of North Carolina in Chapel Hill. Mm-hmm. I was a student there. I went there to major in football, but a knee injury cut that short. But I was dating a young lady, and she became a member of a Black Christian Fellowship group, and they started working on me, and I yielded and accepted God. Fortunately, I did meet my wife through that Christian Fellowship group, so that was that's an extraordinary blessing. But I started reading the Word, Christy, and I started asking myself, is this real? Mm-hmm. I mean, is this true? Did God do the things that I'm reading about? And can God do the things that I'm reading about? And I honestly think that maybe I angered God or insulted him, because he spoke back to me, you want to test me? Mm-hmm. Let's let the CPA exam be the test. Mm-hmm. Now, I was an accounting major. I was making C's in all of my accounting classes. I just couldn't grasp it completely. And now God is wanting the CPA exam to be the test. I had no interest in taking it. I was not doing so well in the exams that I was taking at school. The CPA exam is a huge thing. Mm-hmm. So a C accounting student had to start teaching himself the accounting that he didn't learn before, spending a lot of time in prayer. And I passed the exam the first time. Mm-hmm. And back then, 10% of the people that took the exam passed it the first time. Yeah. The C accounting student passed it the first time. From that point on, there was no doubt in my mind that God could do anything. That's the basis of my life and career from that point on. God could do anything. And that's what I saw during my career. And then God started opening up opportunities for Teresa and me through our life in ministry in a lot of different ways. I met Franklin, and he invited me to be on the board of the Billy Graham Evangelistic Association. My assurance to him was that I didn't want to be a board member that just sat around the table. Mm-hmm. I want to be engaged in the organization. I want to know the organization. That's how I can best serve the organization. And they've allowed that. Teresa and I together, you know, just plunged into the work at Billy Graham Evangelistic Association. Franklin asked me a year later to be on the Samaritan's Purse board. Mm-hmm. That was an extraordinary honor. I first learned about Samaritan's Purse through the Ebola crisis in Africa, and they were one of two organizations on the ground. And who would go and serve in a situation like that, as deadly as that disease was? But Samaritan's Purse was there. That really got my attention. And then there were a number of earthquakes in Asia and other places, and Samaritan's Purse was there, and they were the first there. And so I had great admiration for the organization, and to be asked to be on the board was something I never could have imagined. Mm-hmm. But what an extraordinary blessing it's been.
12: God brings us such wonderful people. And again, they bring perspective. You know, you've been in the corporate world, so you bring a great perspective to the board. And we do, all of our board members seem to, they don't want to just sit on a board. It's not a title. It's not just, I want to be engaged.
11: Yes.
12: And I want to make sure you're being accountable to the Lord. And again, above reproach. I think we always want to do things as unto the Lord.
11: Absolutely.
12: And so before we get into that, because I do want to hear what you've learned from the Lord, because you've been in the field, you've traveled with Edward, you've really jumped in full force, and you and Teresa come here often to meet with our staff. You are very engaged. But before we get there, you're very humble and you've left out a lot of recognitions and titles and things and assignments that God's given you. But I love that you started with humility, because I think that's how I often feel. I'm like, God, why am I here? How did I get here? But let's talk about even just different roles and assignments. And I think you challenged our staff last year, you know, with what the Lord taught you in the book of Esther.
11: Yes.
12: And just times where you'd say, why am I here?
11: Me?
12: So
11: yes.
12: Maybe, can you share that? Because I think that will also set the stage for even, I think, why God brought you here.
11: After serving several years with a CPA firm, I went to work at Duke Power, as we were called back then. And every assignment for me was a first. I was the first. I was the first Black in each one of these roles, the first Black to serve on a number of committees. And even out in the community, I would oftentimes be the first Black person to serve on this board and that board. And I started asking, God, why? You know, why me? And can't somebody else be first sometimes? And, you know, being first is an honor, but, you know, it can be taxing too, always having to prove yourself and so forth and so on. And that's when God directed me to the book of Esther. And the bottom line to that was her cousin saying to her, perhaps, Esther, you come to the kingdom for such a time as this. And Christy, that crawled all over me. Why me? Well, it's not because of me. God positioned me for that time, you know, because of, you know, character or whatever, and the fact that, you know, not being easily offended by anything. And but he just continued to provide those opportunities. I continued to grow, and then there's been some just amazing assignments, as you've indicated. I hope this doesn't sound like bragging, but, you know, I chaired the board of the Chamber of Commerce in Chapel Hill, and same thing in Durham, and served on the board of trustees and at my alma mater, University of North Carolina at Chapel Hill, and just a number of things like that that God opened up that I never could have imagined. Fortunately for me, I knew to count on him and not count on stick, not count on the fact that I've done this and I've done that. I was wise enough to know that the first time I took credit for any of the things that were happening, I was in for a fall. I better realize that God is my source. He's given me the wisdom to be successful in each one of these endeavors.
12: I love what you said, even to start with, you know, about going to UNC. You thought you were going for football.
11: Yes.
12: But you were going to find Christ and find your wife. And again, Teresa is a wonderful helpmate. I just know that her prayers, and she has helped you. Again, the Lord has strengthened you, and you've kept your dependence on him. And but I just found that encouraging, because we're sending a daughter off to college, you know, and you think, yes, I'd love for her to learn and do this, but above all, I want her to find who she is in Christ.
11: Absolutely.
12: I think that's encouraging to everybody listening. We often go into something with our agenda. You know, in his heart, a man plans his course, but the Lord directs his steps.
11: Absolutely.
12: And I love that the Lord ordained, you know, for you to go there. And that also makes me think of something, and maybe you could speak to this. We're going through 1 Thessalonians in church, and we were talking about Paul, you know, just when he said, Satan hindered me for going forward, and yet it didn't thwart God's plan. You know, he ended up sending someone else to where he was going. He had great ministry in Malta.
11: Yes.
12: And, you know, we cannot thwart God's plans.
11: That's
12: and
11: right.
12: I think obstacles and what we look at are disappointments. You know, you had an injury that ended your career in football, but God had bigger and better plans.
11: Absolutely.
12: So maybe can you speak to that? Because I think we can look at all your titles and your accolades and say, wow, he's so successful, but that came with hardship, came with struggle. There, it wasn't easy, but God, I think he has used all things, the good and the bad, for his glory.
11: Absolutely. You know, I thought I would be the next best running back ever. And the knee injury was disappointing. Mm-hmm. In hindsight, it was one of the most painful things that I've ever gone through, and especially the rehabilitation. Mm-hmm. But it was the best thing to happen to me. Mm-hmm. I was in a great university, and I hadn't focused on that fact. Mm-hmm. And as you indicated, the opportunity then on a campus like that to find God, mm-hmm. and then to have mm-hmm. the opportunity to spend time. You know, my wife was very, very grounded in the Word back then. And when we started dating, I'll have to admit, I was intimidated. Mm-hmm. You've heard her pray, mm-hmm. and I would hear her pray, and I wouldn't want to pray around her because, mm-hmm. I mean, the words just flow. So she encouraged me to really get into the Word, be bold about testifying, be bold about prayer and so forth and so on. And I grew tremendously in the Lord as a result of the relationship. One day, Christy, when I was leaving for work, Teresa said, "Do you know that I pray for you every day when you go to work?" Mm. Well, you know that. But to hear that and then to sit back and reflect and to think about all of the doors that God is opening and the fact that He's arming you to be successful, mm-hmm. and then to realize that you've got this prayer warrior that's grabbing on to God and say, "Help him, God, give him the words, give him the wisdom." Mm-hmm. You know, mm-hmm. that I knew then that's why all of these opportunities are coming to me. And mm-hmm. I've got to be very, very prepared, but I've got to make certain that God is pouring himself into mm-hmm. me so that other people can see. And that's the other thing. In all of these different roles, I chose to be Stick Williams. I chose not to try to be my manager or other people that are on the board. I chose to be me. And being me meant that I was not going to take credit. I was going to openly talk about the fact that God has given mm-hmm. me this opportunity. God has empowered me to do this. So he opened up plenty of opportunities to tell parables or just to give my testimony mm-hmm. in all of these different situations.
12: That's a good reminder to everybody listening, you know, be who God called you to be, you know, in the body of Christ. I said it earlier, you know, the eye isn't more important than the ear. You know, we often think, I want to do that, or I want to be that, but what is God asking me to be? What has God called me to be today?
11: But the other piece of that, too, is that it's also a message for leaders. God didn't call everybody to be like you. Mm-hmm. He made everybody on your mm-hmm. team to be different, mm-hmm. and he's got them as a member of your team for a reason. Let them be who they are mm-hmm. and grow in that way, but to contribute in a way that you never would be able to contribute. Mm-hmm. And then God brings it all together, and he receives the glory when you allow it all to come mm-hmm. together. Mm-hmm. All the differences.
12: Mm-hmm. That's good. And to be bold and confident, not in ourselves, but like you said, in what God has done in us. And
11: absolutely.
12: I think there's a story I'd love for you to share. I think, and this can encourage, because again, everybody that listens, there's people, there's prayer warriors, there's donors. I mean, and I want to speak to the banker today listening. Mm-hmm. You know, whatever God's called you to do, you can be, we are called to bring forth the Great Commission, right?
11: Yes.
12: We may not be going to Africa to serve in the DRC with Ebola, but how is he serving you to share the gospel? And I think I read something that you had somebody come in with, you know, a personal problem at work, you know, and here you are in the corporate world and you're thinking, I didn't learn how to do this, you
11: yes.
12: know, in the textbooks. And again, college knowledge, it's good. I'm not knocking it. But at the end of the day, our discernment and God's word and what we can do for him, I think, is even bigger,
11: absolutely.
12: Right? But that, so maybe talk about that, because maybe talk about the person who is in the corporate world. They think, I'm not seeing this firsthand, but what can you do? So maybe talk about when you realized, I can't do anything textbook for him. I haven't learned about this, but
11: yes.
12: I have something I can do.
11: Yeah, that was very interesting. I mean, we were in the car and I was driving. Mm. So a professional that reported to me, and he turned to me to say, I just really want to share with you that my wife is leaving. She's met somebody else. And I'm in the car and I'm thinking, oh no, God, mm-hmm. you know, we didn't study this in business school, and we didn't study any of this in our management training. You know, what am I supposed to do? Am I supposed to just sit there and listen? And then I said, you know, if I were in church, though, mm-hmm. or, you know, if it was just me with a close friend, what I would do is listen, and I would share the gospel. I would pray, mm-hmm. and I would pray openly with this person. Mm-hmm. And I chose not to be the corporate guy, if you mm-hmm. will, but I chose to do what Stick Williams would mm-hmm. do in another situation. And boy, did it mean a great deal for mm-hmm. that guy mm-hmm. and the relationship that we had from that point on. Mm-hmm. And that situation happened a number of other times. Mm-hmm. But it's also interesting to me the parables, the stories that God will give you mm-hmm. in times in different situations. And that's happened in my life. People come to me and they've got a challenge. And I remember how God got me out or got me mm-hmm. through a situation that's similar. So then to just tell that mm-hmm. story and to tell how I depended on God and then the word that God gave me in that situation and then to see the light bulb go out or a growing sense of confidence in them mm-hmm. as a result of just hearing that story.
12: And I think if you growing up, you grew up in the South, the Bible Belt, you grew up in North Carolina, you'd never became a Christian. I don't mm-hmm. know, you might have heard about Jesus, you might have been to church, but I think it's again just an encouragement. Everybody's facing hardship and struggle.
11: Absolutely.
12: I mean, sometimes God is going to call us to go to the ends of the earth, but are you being faithful in your sphere?
11: Absolutely.
12: So I think that's a good encouragement to people to yeah. be, you have something to offer. If you have the light of Jesus, you have something far greater than anyone else.
11: Yeah, that's exactly right. And just remember that you might question the situation, but try to realize that God has you there for mm-hmm. such a time as mm-hmm. this. Mm-hmm. He made you. He positioned you. He gave you His Spirit for just that time or just that person.
12: Mm-hmm. So let's talk about Samaritan's Purse. You know, when you were asked to be on the board, you are busy. Mm-hmm. You know, you and Teresa both. You're very busy. You didn't need another mm-hmm. assignment, but what made you say yes?
11: It could only be the Lord. Mm-hmm. And again, you know, I've had plenty of opportunities to serve on boards that did good things in the community, but to serve with organizations that, first and foremost, they're proclaiming Jesus. You know, that's front and center, and they don't shy away from that. But then to see how they are carrying out the parable that Jesus mentioned with regards to doing it unto the least of these, mm-hmm. to be a part of something like that, I never could have imagined that, me. Mm-hmm. And so God presenting that opportunity, I knew it had to be the Lord. Mm-hmm. And I knew that if God is providing this opportunity, He's got something in mind for me, regardless of what else is going on in my life. And boy, has it proven to be the case. I thought I knew the organization. Mm-hmm. Again, I told you about mm-hmm. the earthquakes that mm-hmm. I've seen, the Ebola crisis. I didn't have a clue. Mm-hmm. All that God had under the umbrella of this organization, the ways that mm-hmm. we are serving people all around mm-hmm. the world, and especially here in this country, too. I think we lose sight of all mm-hmm. the things that Samaritan's Purse does in our own country and in our own communities. But to be a part of something like that, that has mm-hmm. to be the Lord. Mm-hmm. So I took zero time in answering yes for that.
12: Mm-hmm. I am just amazed at the people God brings. He doesn't need us, but yes. He allows us to be a part of so many things.
11: Yes.
12: And so what has He showed you? What has He revealed to you being a part of this? Because I love to hear perspectives, and you have a unique perspective because you see it from a different angle, I think. Mm-hmm. And you're bringing in expertise from the corporate world, but what has God taught you? How has He changed and even softened your heart?
11: It's kind of interesting to me. So in my corporate life, you know, I'm certainly aware of limitations. Hmm. You know, there are legal limitations, there are financial limitations when you're making decisions, so there are guardrails. What I've learned working at BGEA and Samaritan's Purse is that God brings some of the craziest, some of the mm-hmm. outlandish ideas to the table, and then He blesses the two organizations to do it.
12: Mm-hmm.
11: One of those that really drives that home to me is Operation Heal Our Patriots. Mm-hmm. And, you know, the hurt and the harm that some of those folks experience as a result of some of their deployments, and then the strains on the marriages, and the marriages are about to collapse. And God comes up with, it gives you this crazy idea mm-hmm. to take couples to Alaska mm-hmm. and to facilitate hearing, to pour the Lord into them, and then to see the impact on the lives of these couples. Teresa and I like to go to events where, you know, people that have been helped are there. Mm. And we like to sit with different people. We want to talk to the people. Mm. You know, we love hearing about the program, but we want to talk to the people. Tell us what God did and what happened with you. And then just to hear the stories and to hear God get the praise for what's happening. But that's just one example of a crazy idea that the Lord gave the leadership of this organization. And then they made it work. Mm-hmm. They made it happen. And what I've learned is that when you trust God and when you believe God, you don't think in terms of limitations. Mm-hmm. You think of God, what can you do this time? Ephesians chapter 3, verse 20. Now unto him who's able to do exceeding abundantly above all that we ask or think or imagine. And then that last part, Christy, according to the power that works within you. That's what's really been driven home to me. What power is working within us? Because God can do the exceeding abundantly above part. So when we limit, when we start limiting, we're limiting what God can do. But when you're open and you say, yes, God can do exceeding abundantly and we want him to do it, and you open the doors, I've seen it happen in these two organizations.
12: We want to bring the gospel of Jesus Christ to a hurting and broken world, and we want to do it through Jesus's power. And I love that verse that you shared, because, and I'm thankful that you're sharing this, because again, I want people to hear, this is the heartbeat of our leadership, of our board members, but then everybody that's carrying it out. It really is. I get so encouraged and inspired, you know, when I talk to each one. I think for you and Teresa, you know, you do love building into leaders. You love to build into people and your disciple makers, you know. And so maybe can you talk about how you've stayed grounded, you've stayed faithful, you know, with such big tasks?
11: Yeah. Well, first and foremost, we try to always remember and steadfastly remember what's most important, you know. And so for us in our lives, our being getting publicity or being highlighted, that's not at all important. What's most important is what we're doing for the Lord, and the fact that we know without a doubt that he has enabled us. He's given us wisdom that we never could have imagined. So us talking to each other about things that we see, things that have really turned us off, ways that people were hurt because of the pride in leaders and so forth and so on. So, you know, we, you know, in our discussions, we keep one another grounded, but we also know that our daughters are looking at us. You know, we're the screen, if you will, for our granddaughter to see how we're living our lives and how we are pouring into other people. So we've got family that we feel obliged to that helps keep us grounded. In working for Samaritan's Purse and Billy Graham Evangelistic Association, we're not trying to be true to shareholders, but we are trying to be true to donors and the people that are praying, the people that are working, and you wanted to be certain that you're doing right by them and providing the opportunity for them to represent God in all that they do. So again, it's not us, you know, it's God working through us. And we try to be very, very, very mindful of that. We're in awe at what God has done, the opportunities that he's provided for us, just in awe of it.
12: I just love that people hearing from people that are involved with the organization. And we're going to bring Teresa in to close us in prayer, because you are a prayer warrior.
11: Yeah.
13: Let's pray. Father, we adore you. We magnify your name. You are holy. You are awesome in all of your ways. We bless you.
11: Yes.
13: We thank you, Lord, for your kindness to us, for your goodness to us, for your tender mercies. Father, for your abiding presence in us. We thank you. We thank you that you have children everywhere who are willing to use their hands and their hearts in your service. Bless them, Lord. Use them. The gifts and the talents that you've given them, anoint them again. Multiply them, Lord, that your name might be exalted, that the name of your son Jesus might go everywhere in this world, that he might be known, that your kingdom indeed would come, and that we would know it. Father, thank you for those who are listening. Thank you for those who are struggling.
11: Yes, Lord.
13: Help them, Father. Be close to them. Let them know that you have never abandoned them, but you are with them, and that you are their abiding hope. Father, we thank you. We thank you that your name goes forth in truth and in power.
11: Yes.
13: And we bless you in the name of Jesus. Amen.
11: Amen.
12: I hope you enjoyed this conversation. And as you can see, with the Lord, there are no limitations. But it's our human nature, and it's easy to quickly doubt the Lord and what he can do in and through us. But his power is made perfect in our weakness, and it's not actually on us. That is so comforting. So I ask you, where does the Lord have you for such a time as this? Like Stick talked about, we can view these experiences, these assignments, as God-given growth opportunities. And sometimes we need to ask the Lord to show us the next step, trusting he who promised is faithful. Psalm 25, 4 and 5 says, "Show me your ways, Lord. Teach me your paths. Guide me in your truth and teach me. For you are my God, my Savior. My hope is in you all day long." And I hope this conversation reminded you our hope is in the Lord, not in man, not in how successful we can be. And Ecclesiastes echoes this in the third chapter. It says, "There is a time for everything, a season for every activity under the heavens." And the Lord had Stick in these different positions for a season. And now he's getting to use these past experiences to advise and encourage. God can do the same through you. So I ask you, where does God have you for such a time as this? And how are you going to live that out? Thank you so much for listening this week. I pray you seek the Lord and ask that he guides you in his truth. God bless you.
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16: 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We could even lose the U.S. Supreme Court. We could see Trump administration officials impeached by a left-wing Congress. 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
18: When we say the scriptures are inspired, we are saying that God and God's truth stands behind all of it, whether it involved a sort of literal dictation or, as in the case of somebody like Luke, he did homework. He did research. He says, I've studied this for a long time. I've consulted the eyewitnesses and the original preachers of the word. See, inspiration is not against research. because God's providence is guiding what Luke is doing. It's part of a larger process. Inspiration doesn't mean a particular mechanism of how the sacred text is produced. What it means is that God is guiding the whole thing so that the truth is preserved in the end process, however it became a text.
17: Visit thegodwhospeaks.org. Faith, family, freedom. 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
21: This is the Middle East Report, your connection to truthful reporting on Israel and the Middle East. I'm John Riley. Our guest today is Ambassador Gilad Erdan. He served as ambassador to the United Nations for several years. He also served in Israel's government for over 17 years. He's now the global president of Magen David Adom. He is a strong defender of Israel and the Jewish people. We talked about a lot of things, but we also talked about the attack on the Jewish people and on Israel, what's happening globally with anti-Semitism, and so many people around the world want to eliminate the Jewish people. But he said, that's not going to happen.
22: We're not going anywhere, my friend. Israel, we are the eternal people. And since, we are willing to sacrifice and we are hopeful and we are optimistic and we are a people of faith and perseverance and determination. And when I was entering the UN and many people were asking me, how can you do it? You are there by alone and no one is helping you almost. I mean, the United States is always helping us, also in the UN, in the halls of the UN. So I always told them that when I was looking around the hall, I never saw the flags of the Babylonian Empire or the Roman Empire, because all these empires, they rise and they fall. But what did I see there? I saw the blue and white flag of the eternal people, the people of Israel. So I knew that since we survived for thousands of years, we will continue not only to survive, but to thrive, thank God.
21: I want to wrap up the conversation here. There's a lot of people listening. In fact, the majority, all the people that are listening to us right now who love the Jewish people, love the land of Israel. What do you want to tell them in terms of their support for what you guys are doing? They love the Bible. Christians who just want to wrap their arms around you. What's your message?
22: My message to them is that when I was first elected to the Knesset, it was 2000, the beginning of 2003, a little bit more than 1 year after 9/11. And immediately, we also suffered at the time from another wave of terror attacks. And I realized that the same ideology that attacked New York and Washington on 9/11 is the same twisted ideology that has been attacking Tel Aviv and Jerusalem and other parts of Israel. That's why I was part of the group that established the Christian Allies Caucus in the Israeli Knesset. Yeah, that was me. And since I realized that our collaboration is crucial, is essential to protect together our values, Christian and Jews must work together. It's more important than ever. So I will continue to fight and defend this alliance. Whoever is listening to me and already helped Magen David Adom, I want to thank them. 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And together we will continue to fight for a better future for our children and against radical Islam that see all of us as infidels that should be destroyed. We will never be destroyed. We will fight together because we have faith and we will prevail.
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22: And thank you for exposing the truth about the Middle East and about Israel, John.
0: Ambassador Gilad Erdan serves as the global president of Magen David Adom, and I want to encourage you to find out more about this organization, Israel's Emergency Services System, when you visit savinglivesinisrael.org. That's the Middle East Report. I'm John Riley. 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
2: I am looking at a page of notes here that I wrote when I was in college. There was a pastor that many of us, some of you who are my friends would remember. He was the pastor for many years in Wilmore, and the 8 years in Wilmore, Kentucky, where I went to college and then seminary, the entire time I was there, he was the pastor. He was the pastor before I got there and then after I left. But during those 8 years, and I'm sure even years after I came back to work at the college, I feel he was the pastor. And much of my life as a Christian, as a person in the Wesleyan Methodist holiness tradition, much of it was formed by his insights. He was a deep counselor. His name was David Siemens. He was able to really help people like me and maybe you in our tendency to miss grace and to move our faith into sort of a perfectionistic, never-ending attempt to please God by what we did, losing the intimacy of his presence and his gracious reality in our lives. And so he counseled many of us from the pulpit week by week. He saw those sins, those devastating sins and proclivities in people like me. And I learned soon that many of the things he was talking about were present in my life. I had, when I came to Wilmore at 18 years of age, I had probably one of the lowest self-esteems of a person you'd ever meet. That's what sin does. Of course, the devil loves to lie to us and tell us that we're good as far as that goes until we destroy our lives. And then, of course, he says, you're an idiot. I looked at my life and I thought, you know, I'm full of fear. I'm full of doubt, anger, hostility, worry, guilt. I was a brand new Christian at 18. But there were a lot of things in my emotional life that were still rolling around. And so I kept this page of notes. I'm pretty sure it ended up in one of his books. He had several books that were incredibly helpful. But if not, forgive me for not giving the right reference. These are just my written notes, and they may not be exactly accurate. But in my handwriting at 18, which has, by the way, changed, I think it's gotten much worse in the last decades. But the first point he said was this: if you don't deal with low self-esteem, you will live paralyzed in your potential. And I looked at my life and I thought, I think that's true about me. There's so much that I would love to do and love to be a part of, but every time I move toward those things, I back off because I'm paralyzed. I don't feel like I'm good enough. So if I'm not good enough, what? Why is it worth trying that thing? And then he went to Romans chapter 8, which, of course, I want to place every message I have in the Word of God. But this passage, which is often a debated passage in denominations, if we could pull back from that, I just want to look at the essential reality beneath these things. We can quibble about their eternal actions, but I want to talk about how they actually impact our lives. So as I read the text, you'll know what I'm talking about. These words have divided entire groups of Christians who actually talk poorly about each other because we don't have the exact same viewpoint on the mystery of God's own eternal mind and will. But let's try our best to pull back and say, how could we apply that to our lives if, and I'm sure some of you listening have low self-esteem just like I either still have, but I really did when I was 18. It was crushing. So here's the verse. Romans 8, 20. I'm going to read from 26 and following. In the same way, the Spirit helps us in our weakness. I think low self-esteem is probably sin, but mainly probably a weakness as a result of our sinfulness. It may be something done to us that produces that and not just our brokenness. Again, 26 of chapter 8. We do not know what we ought to pray for, but the Spirit himself intercedes for us through wordless groans. And he who searches our hearts knows the mind of the Spirit, because the Spirit intercedes for God's people in accordance with the will of God. And we know that in all things God works for the good of those who love him, who have been called according to his purpose. For those God loved, foreknew, he also predestined to be conformed to the image of his Son, that he might be the firstborn among many brothers and sisters. And those he predestined, he also called. And those he called, he also justified. And those he justified, he also glorified. So, the first point that he made that struck me hard was that if you live with this low self-esteem, being bound in it, shackled in it, bound by every element of what you aren't worthy of, a deep sense of valuelessness and uselessness and the knot of being viewed as worthless. Many times I just thought my life is worthless. I've so blown it by my sins in the immediate past. I've just been saved, but I feel like there's still some deep, deep caverns of low self-esteem. I remember he said there were all kinds of sources of depression. He listed them. They were self-esteem, which was the number one source of depression, finance, loneliness, sexual problems, health, fatigue, time pressure, and aging. It's interesting. The number one of all that list was self-esteem. So that the source of most depression, I wonder in our pill-filled country, culture, if that's not still the case, probably much worse, that a life filled with this kind of low self-esteem can destroy one's dreams. Now think about the contrast between that and what we just read out of Paul's book to the Romans. Now let me just quickly go through his 4 points, if I can, just to summarize, because I think it's just, in terms of my ministry, even in the last 5 decades, since I heard this sermon, or maybe 4 decades, I should say, I've lost how old I am, I find this is the same thing at altars, at camp meetings, and in churches where I'm having coffee with somebody. There's a sense of, I'm just not worth much. Does he really love me? That paralyzes your potential. Secondly, it destroys your dreams. Thirdly, it ruins your relationships. And fourthly, it sabotages your service. Now, there are much biblical and theological discussion under each point, but I thought about this list many, many times in my life over the decades. And many times I found that it comes back to this kind of sin-based, yes, but deeper than just sin where I could confess it, there's something that sin has left behind, a weakness, a brokenness in me that is difficult to ascertain. And so it puts us back to the basic questions that we all ask. And maybe you ask it more than you'd like to ask it. Who am I? And why am I here? Where am I going? I mean, those are the basic questions all of us either ask if you have any kind of contemplation at all. And secondly, there better be some pretty good answers. Otherwise, there is no reason for life. Why am I here? Who am I? Why am I here? And where am I going? Many of you have heard my outline of the image of God. It's something that's foundational to my entire ministry, and I'm sure there are many more things that could be said. But at base, we are made, Genesis 1 and 2 tells us, we are made to rule. Now, that's, of course, rule with responsibility. We're to image the life of God in every sense, so we image the rule of the world like he would rule the world. Of course, we're obeying him as he guides us to care and to bless, to make things work and to make beauty and to make things fruitful. That's a clear evidence before the fall of what it is to be a purposeful person. We are made to have dominion in the proper biblical holy sense. Secondly, we're made to work. I mean, the Lord made a bunch of farmers, basically, gardeners. That's what he wanted us to be. If Adam and Eve indicate anything about life, of course, many things else could have occurred, but that was the foundation of it. So therefore, to be in the image of God is to work. That means to be creative. I remember my brother once picking up a stone. He's much more artistic than me in every way. And he picked up a stone and he said, Bill, I see in this stone 10,000 faces. I looked at it and it was a stone to me. And I thought, isn't that interesting how differently we are constructed? I see a stone, he sees 10,000 faces. Thirdly, we're made to choose what is right. That's what that two-tree thing is. It's the freedom, image of God that is free, free to decide based upon what God has placed before us. He does not determine our choices. He does not determine our love. That would not be love. So he gives an option. All these trees, everything in the garden's for you. Don't touch that one tree. And of course, what happens? They go right for that. Now, it's interesting. To be made in the image is to be able to rule. It's to be able to work. It's also to choose and to be able to choose rightly. And then the other thing which has been so intriguing for me over the last many decades, some think this is not at all a part of the image, but for me it's unmistakable. Because for Adam, who's made in the image to rule and work and choose, all those things may be working fine, but he's still not happy. He's not fulfilled. He has God and everything else except a partner. He needs someone besides God to image the life of God, which means three in one, the Trinity, is imaged by our relatability, our relationality. When those people say Jesus is everything, I think I know what they mean. He is everything to me. But he also gave me Diane. And she is his gift to me. And I hope I'm my gift to her in fulfilling a part of life that Jesus never meant to fulfill in that sense. So he made us, the one who knows us best, made us not just because he knows what's best for us. He made us to choose his best. There are no normal people. If you're going to look at anybody, I don't care how damaged they are, how low their self-esteem is, how valueless they feel, they are not normal in the sense of just meaningless. They are potential gods, C.S. Lewis says, with a small g. We are only as human as we reflect the character of God, the nature of God. That's the foundation of all of the Bible. And everything that sin does destroys all of that so that rule, our actions in the world, become meaningless or we grasp for them. Our work becomes valueless, empty, like dust. Many people work for decades in one place, one room, one factory, and don't know why they do that anytime. It's a very sad way to live life. And we don't choose what is right, although God enables us to choose what is right if we follow him and live in him, but we choose the wrong. We choose what destroys us over and over again. And our relationships? Well, are they healthy? I often ask people that I take out to eat or we're together, who's your best friend? And it's astounding, really, how often people have to really work at that answer. It doesn't come immediately. Some it does, it's beautiful, but for most it's, I don't know. I'll have to think about that. You and I are made for another. That's how what makes life fulfilled. Now, why do I start there? I start there because Paul, in the book of Romans, is going back to those same concepts. He's going back to creation and before creation in terms of telling us who we are and what God wants to do, to be in our lives and to do in our lives to make us whole, to be able to live as chapter 8 begins, under no condemnation for those who are in Christ Jesus. But he, like any pastor, any pastoral figure, knows people can believe theologically they have no condemnation, but they live under huge tracts of shame and guilt and self-imposed condemnation, if nothing else. Let's step back just for a moment, just quickly, to make sure we're on the same page contextually. The first 8 chapters are salvation by faith of the book of Romans. Chapters 9 through 11, Israel's salvation by faith. 12 through 15 and 16, I would call the walk of faith, or the transformation, a life transformed, a sanctified life, if you will. So salvation by faith, which of course includes justification and sanctification, 1 through 8, and then how that's worked out in Israel's life, hopefully. Paul says, I desire that. I'd die for these people if I could. And secondly, at the end of the book, how to walk by faith. So 8 is a key chapter. And there are 2 major points. First of all, what I've already mentioned, no condemnation, verses 1 through 11 of chapter 8. Jesus has given us the power to walk according to the Spirit, which is the only way to live life not like chapter 7. We cannot stop thinking about, we have to stop thinking about humanity as stuck in chapter 7. I find this over and over again in people's response to how do I live life. Well, I live life out of chapter 7. I don't know how to do. I don't want to do. I do what I don't want to do, and all that back and forth like it's the only way to live, and we never get past the chapter to chapter 8. Jesus has given us the power to walk according to the Spirit, where the law is fulfilled in us. How? Because the Lord positively has given us His life by His Spirit. We live not by the flesh, but by the Spirit of God. We are guided by the Spirit, not by our flesh. It can't be clearer. We make it obfuscated, but it can't be clearer. Verses 12 through 17. Jesus has adopted us, and He's opened up a way in which there's a family talk enabled with God Himself. And that's where this beautiful use of the word Abba occurs. The most intimate term you could call a father in the days of the first century. That's a new relationship, a new intimacy. The Spirit leads us, yes, to complete the law, but much more that. We're led by the Spirit into this intimate reality of being joined with the Godhead, where our response is not, you're my judge or you're my Lord, but you're Abba to me. So, no condemnation, first part of the chapter, but now glorification.

and freeing are not. We need to be engaged with this. What is God's ultimate goal? He does not want to condemn us. He wants to fill us. He has given us His Spirit. He has adopted us, entered us into the divine family, if you will. But He also wants us to live in creation. Now, creation groans, which is interesting. Everything's out of gear in creation. Redemption through Jesus puts things back into gear. It's awaiting perfection. Yes, an ultimate, absolute, final perfection. A final liberty. All of creation is waiting upon who? Upon us, the church. We groan. Chapter 8, verses 23 through 25. Because we need to realize our limitations, yes, but also realize the full purpose for which Christ has redeemed us. Meaning, Lord, complete the adoption. Let my life not just in some sort of ideological way be yours, but in a real way. I want to sense you've adopted me into your own heart. Now, I know I'm going to groan until I see you face to face, but I'm not going to be groaning in my own sinfulness every day. I'm groaning because I'm longing for you to complete that which you've begun. And your purpose can be known to me today in this hour. I don't have to live my hour this next day wondering, am I pleasing Jesus? I can please Him by His grace, by His presence, by His sanctifying Spirit. And that's where the third paragraph, the third groan occurs. 26 and 27, the Spirit groans. So notice He's joining in with our weaknesses. He's taking our weaknesses into Himself. He's pleading for us. He desires to help us. I cannot tell you the day when my pastor I talked about, but also my own quiet time, my own study, my own learning in those days, I began to realize, wait a minute, the Spirit loves me enough where He wants to help me in my weaknesses. He wants to help me with my self-esteem. I don't live my entire life thinking I'm a nobody, worthless, valueless. And maybe someone listening to my voice, you know exactly what I'm talking about. Those of you who don't, God bless you. You are most blessed. But for many of us, we wonder, am I worth anything to anybody? And God says, I have a glorious plan. And that's what this paragraph is. So notice we debate predestination, but don't remove our debates from the beauty of the chapter. Salvation by faith, ending with no condemnation, meaning you're living a life where God is pleased with you. You're living in the power of the Spirit, not the power of the flesh. You're led by the Spirit, not by the flesh, your sinful nature. Jesus has adopted you, and you can call the Father in heaven, Abba. That's family intimacy. And you're moving toward glorification, yes. The creation groans for it. We groan. The Spirit groans. And in the middle of that groaning, we have to hear God's glorious plan for each of His beloved right now, which I'm going to come back to next week. But I want to say again, the good here, the end here, is glorification. But glory is not just in heaven. The entire Bible is full of God's glory showing up in incredible ways, in incredible pictures of reality. Glory is the manifest presence of God. And He wants to put that in us before we are glorified. He wants His presence in its full glory, as much as possible, to be resident in your life. I heard an interesting, fascinating interview on the radio this week between the interviewer and a person who was writing on education. And the discussion was fabulous about how the author said, the one who was being interviewed, how everything in the Bible can be summarized in temple language. From creation, Eden is a temple in its base, all the way through Revelation 22 is temple, temple, temple. And you think about the whole structure of things, you think he's pretty close to reality. Talk about biblical theology. There is a reality of temple. But then he said, but the temple's purpose is to reflect, to reveal, to manifest the glory of God. So anything that's a temple, we are the temple. The church is the temple. Jesus is the temple. We're moving to an eternal temple, the Holy of Holies. All of it is climaxed by the glorious presence of God, which is God's essence turned toward us. So when we come to a word like glorification, all of us turn toward

0: toward timeless eternity, which of course is part of that fact. But Paul is never just talking about nothing that has impact to our lives. He's saying because of that ultimate reality, we groan now, but we can live in God's glorious plan for our lives. I love the way N.T. Wright deals with these groans. He says it's like a Russian doll, those dolls that you take the big one off and then you have another one, you take that off, there's another one. He says it's like it goes back deeper and deeper each time. So that the deepest is, of course, not creation and not us groaning. The deepest is the Spirit groaning. This beautiful picture of the Holy Spirit who's able to take us into Himself. This is where I want to go with this self-esteem thing. The only one who knows us is the Spirit of God in this sense. Jesus, of course, became us, but it's His Spirit now who works within us to offer us the assurance that the Spirit prays for us. The triune God, by the Holy Spirit, is groaning for us, meaning He desires us to know that we are in His heart. He resonates with our pain. He tells us we're becoming what He wants us to become. And the Spirit is praying for us with a groaning too deep for words. My friends, if that does not thrill you, then something is amiss. Because I, like you, often as I get up from my prayer time in the morning, think, Lord, was that valuable at all? I don't know if it was or not, but what I do know is this, is as I am praying, as I'm giving my life to Jesus, as I'm reflecting, as I'm confessing, as I'm asking for the Lord, the Holy Spirit, the Lord who is the Spirit, is praying on my behalf. He understands me, and He wants to give me all of Himself, like He wants to give all of Himself to you. Let Him do that, will you, in this week. Don't let your self-image, we're going to come back to this next time together, don't let it be the decider. Let the Holy Spirit's witness and ministry to your heart be. He can fill your life with the glory, manifest presence of God. All of His love, all of His holiness, all of His beauty, He wants to pour that into you. Open your heart and allow Him to heal you, to touch you, to form you. Amen, amen, and amen.
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8: Welcome to In Grace with Jim Scudder. He is a pastor, author, Bible college president, tour leader to the Holy Land, and host of the adventure TV show In Grace.
9: Hi, this is Jim Scudder, and today we have a very special In Grace for you. We are going to be taking you once again to Israel and especially Jerusalem as we are in a series called Armageddon's Dawn. We are talking today about the end times, and we are especially talking about the rebuilding of the Jewish temple. We're going to talk about the mark of the beast, the false prophet, the Antichrist, and his deadly wound, the abomination of desolation, the 144,000 witnesses, the two witnesses, the desecration of the temple. All of these things we find in Scripture. And all of these things are still future. I'll be joined by special guest Randall Price, Mark Robinson, Menno Kalischer, and others. And today we're going to be examining what does the Bible say about the end times and Bible prophecy. And I'm excited to bring you these things, especially while we're speaking in Israel about these events that are happening in Israel in the future. We would love, before we go into today's series, to tell you about two important things. Number one, we are going to Israel with In Grace friends. We would love for you to come along with us on the In Grace Israel Solidarity Tour. We go to Israel, we tour the land, we speak and teach and preach at the sites, and we have really an amazing time of just relaxing and getting to know each other and learning. But it's so much more than that because we're going to have an experience with the Lord. You're going to be more connected to the Bible and the land and the Jews and Israel. We get to go to Israel to show our love and support for the Jewish people in Israel. So if you'd like to get in on this exciting trip, we're going to be leaving in February. So you have a little bit of time, but not a lot, to start planning for your In Grace Solidarity Tour to Israel. 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And when you go to the website, click on travel, and there you'll see the In Grace Solidarity Tour. The second and final thing I want to tell you before we get into these exciting topics on the end times is a new book that deals with defending biblical Zionism and understanding Israel's place in God's prophetic plan. The book I co-wrote with my colleague, Dr. Phil Stringer, is titled The Spiritual War Against Israel. I believe that's the only way we can explain what's happening in our world today. The rising of anti-Semitism, of Jew hatred, of anti-Zionism, it can only be explained, I think, by the idea that there's a God who created everything. Mankind blew it, messed up, just like Lucifer, the chief created being of God, fell. And so did we. We fell as well. But he's offered salvation to us. And that's the story of Israel, is to bring forth the Savior in the Scriptures. If you want to know more about Israel and counteract the mistruths and lies about Israel today, this book will really help clarify these issues. In order to get this book, please contact us at 1-800-78-GRACE, and our website is ingraceradio.com.
7: Something that is really intriguing in Bible prophecy is the rebuilding of the Jewish temple. In Revelation 11, it says this, "And there was given unto me a reed like unto a rod, and the angel stood, saying, Rise, and measure the temple of God, and the altar, and them that worship therein. But the court, which is without the temple, leave out, and measure it not. For it is given unto the Gentiles, and the holy city shall they tread underfoot 42 months. And that's halfway in the tribulation. So we know that the Jewish temple will be standing here in Jerusalem at least by the midpoint of the tribulation.
10: We have things ready. I mean, the blueprints are drawn up for the temple. They exist. The people who want to rebuild the temple, the Orthodox Jews, say, look, we could get a functioning temple in 6 months. We have people pledged around the world, Jewish financiers, one alone who could pay for the whole thing. We have right here quarries all around us to get the materials. We have all the big obstacle is having the items for ritual use to actually carry on the service. We've got that done. We've got that covered.
11: That was Dr. J. Randall Price, a distinguished research professor and author with a PhD in Middle Eastern studies. And now Dr. Mark Robinson of Jewish Awareness Ministries.
12: All of the temple vessels are complete, are finished. Some 100 of them, ready for temple worship.
7: Of course, the problem is, Israel took control of the Temple Mount in 1967, but they ceded the authority right back to the Islamic Waqf. And today, the Dome of the Rock is standing on the place that most people believe the temple stood. We have an altar, we have worshipers, but curiously, the outer court will be given to the Gentiles. And I wonder if maybe there is some sort of compromise between the Muslims and the Jews to where the temple could be rebuilt where it once stood while still keeping the mosque that is there in Jerusalem, the court of the Gentiles. We don't know. It's hard to imagine that that is a possibility, but that's one scenario. So we don't know all the scenarios, but we know the temple will be standing there in the middle of the tribulation because Jesus predicted that that rebuilt temple would be desecrated. And if it would be desecrated, of course, it would need to be rebuilt. Some people say Daniel's prediction of the temple being desecrated was fulfilled during the Greek ruler Antiochus Epiphanes, who desecrated the temple, and he certainly did. But if Jesus said this is future, then we know that this is something that is coming soon, or at least in the future. Another thing that the world is going to see during the tribulation is something called the mark of the beast. And he causeth all, both small, great, rich, poor, free, and bond, to receive a mark in their right hand or in their forehead, and that no man might buy or sell save that he had the mark, or the name of the beast, or the number of his name. So we know that this mark is going to be for buying and selling, but we also know it's going to have his number, it's going to have his name. It is a clear sign of allegiance that you're saying he is God, meaning the Antichrist, meaning the devil. So you're not going to get this by accident. It's not the vaccine, okay? This is something that you are saying, I pledge allegiance to my Lord, the Antichrist or the devil. The verse continues, here is wisdom. Let him that hath understanding count the number of the beast, for it is the number of man. His number is 600, 66. A score is 20, 60. 666.
11: We'll now hear from Pastor Menno Kalischer of Jerusalem Assembly House of Redemption.
13: The mark of the beast will be initiated in the middle of the tribulation. Antichrist will put his image and tell people, you believe I am God and you do not believe in Jesus, yes or no? If you renounce, that means reject Jesus and accept him, you'll get the mark. Then you can do business, you can do anything.
7: Now we have the proliferation of cryptocurrency and digital currency. I think it's all going to be tied together, and they can so easily turn you off if it's all digital, all electronic. We see this happening in China. If you are not agreeing with the government, those in power, you will be either turned off or digitally you will not have the opportunities that other people have. So when this New World Order is here, they're going to have the tenets of the New World Order, which are one world currency, one world government, one world financial system, one world religion. The one world currency, of course, goes along with the other tenets of the one world order.
12: And that's been happening for many years now, a global world, a global economy, a global government. And we're moving in that direction, slowly, perhaps, but surely. And we know again from Scripture that the Antichrist will be that one final world ruler.
7: So even today, globalists are seeking to do the following: redeem the environment by spiritualizing the earth. They're saying that we're moving toward environmental harmony, and we need to solve this crisis of climate change or global warming, and that's how we can get the whole world together to redistribute wealth and achieve parity among nations through economic justice. They also want to demilitarize all the armies of the world, and as superpowers are destroying their armament capability, that's part of this agenda for the globalists. They also want to restructure our planetary civilization into what they call an enlightened One World Federation. A globalist objective is not only to use a single worldwide currency, but also oneness in politics and in religion and moral values. Globalism is the goal and peace is the promise. And that is what we're hearing today. That is what the world is calling for. And that's also predicted in Revelation. Leading up to the tribulation, all faiths are going to be allowed as long as they don't teach exclusivity. And of course, that's what biblical Christianity teaches. Jesus teaches, I am the way, the truth, and the life. No man comes unto the Father but by me. So obviously, biblical Christianity will be outlawed and will be banned, as it seems to be going the trend today. During the tribulation, there's only going to be one religion, according to Revelation 13, verse 11. And I beheld another beast coming up out of the earth. So who is this other beast? This is a false prophet. This is the one that's going to mimic the Holy Spirit and elevate the Antichrist to be worshiped. And it continues in Revelation. And he had two horns like a lamb and spake as a dragon. And he exerciseth all the power of the first beast before him and causeth the earth and them which dwell therein to worship the first beast. The first beast is the Antichrist, whose deadly wound was healed. So again, it seems like there was an assassination attempt on the Antichrist, and perhaps he was wounded as to death. He didn't really die, or he did and he was resurrected by Satan. We don't know. My guess is it'll look like he died and they'll fake a resurrection. His deadly wound was healed, and this false prophet will bring everyone together to start worshiping this resurrected Antichrist.
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7: Now we come to something called the abomination of desolation. It will be this image set up here in Jerusalem in the Jewish temple that will have to be rebuilt. When the image speaks, all will worship the image or be killed. Praise God that there will be those who will refuse. The people who refuse the mark of the beast will be beheaded. The people that refuse to worship the beast will be killed. There's a question that I get a lot, and that is, will people be saved during the tribulation? The answer is yes. In spite of the strong delusion that we read about in 2 Thessalonians 2:11 by the Antichrist, the threat of death to anyone who does not give allegiance to the Antichrist, I still believe thousands will be saved. Here's why I believe this. In Revelation chapter 7, verse 2, it says, "And I saw another angel ascending from the east, having the seal of the living God, and he cried with a loud voice to the four angels to whom it was given to hurt the earth and the sea, saying, "Hurt not the earth, neither the sea, nor the trees, till we have sealed the servants of our God in their foreheads." And I heard the number of them which were sealed, and they were sealed 144,000 of all the tribes of the children of Israel. So we have 144 Jewish male virgins, 12,000 from every tribe, that will be a testimony to the Lord Jesus during the tribulation. I like that number of evangelists. And then in Matthew 24, verse 14, it says this, "And this gospel of the kingdom shall be preached in all the world for a witness unto all nations, and then shall the end come."
13: So God is going to protect this one not to die, which means Israel will survive. That's the idea behind it. Now, these people will survive not just to say, "I'm alive and who cares?" No, there will be a living mouth. Remember what Paul said in Romans chapter 11. It says, "If me, Paul, one Jew who believed, did such a turmoil in the world, can your brain understand what will happen if all the Jewish nation will be Pauls?" Come on, it's like the resurrection.
7: So these 144,000 Jewish believers in Yeshua as Messiah are the first fruits of many more being saved. But I warn you, don't say, "I'm going to wait to see if what Pastor Scudder said is going to happen and then I'll believe." Don't do that, because there will be a strong delusion. People will believe the lie of the Antichrist. There are also two bold preachers that will speak truth publicly in Jerusalem during the tribulation. Where do we find that? That's in Revelation 11, verse 3. "And I will give power unto my two witnesses, and they shall prophesy 1,260 days." By the way, that is 42 months. That is 3.5 years. This is half of the tribulation, clothed in sackcloth. So the question is this during the first half or the last half of the Great Tribulation? It seems to me like the first half would be the most accurate, because they testify until the beast appears and desecrates the temple and they're martyred. So who are these two? Moses and Aaron, some people say. They were the previous spokespersons for God. Moses and Elijah both were at the Transfiguration. Maybe Elijah and Enoch, neither had died. Or maybe these two witnesses are modern, old-fashioned men who speak for God. We don't know, and it really isn't important.
13: They come to tell the gospel. That's what they'll say, okay? If people do not believe to what they said, they'll die. It's a final judgment. Therefore, in the end of their testimony, there's an earthquake, and how many people are dead? 7,000. Is this a coincidence? Forget, there is no coincidence in the Bible. Most likely, these people, according to their names, they said that we are the righteous one. Why? Like the time of Elijah. Okay, only 7,000 who did not bow before the Baal. So here God is going to erase them to prove these two witnesses were the true gospel and the others were liars. Okay, so I do believe these two witnesses, that's my view, okay, are Moses and Elijah. That's my view. I know people have it. Guys, don't hate me for that. You have your views. That's okay. No problem. No one is going to lose salvation because of that. But I can defend that better than anything else. That's all I'm saying, okay? So God will allow them to do so. And guess what? There were two when Jesus was revealed in glory in Matthew chapter 17. There were two when Jesus resurrected in the garden tomb. There were also these two when he ascended to heaven. In a sense, these two witnesses will proclaim everything they have seen, not a hearsay. And if you don't believe them, you are dead meat. So, salvation is today.
7: And they do die. And that's something that God allows. And we read about that in Revelation 11, 7. "And when they shall have finished their testimony, the beast that ascendeth out of the bottomless pit," I believe this is Satan himself, "shall make war against them and shall overcome them and kill them." So the beast who comes out of the abyss, Satan, can't harm them until they've accomplished the divinely ordered mission. And these witnesses are going to live up to their name. Martus, Martis is the Greek word for witness, and that's, of course, where we get the English word martyr from. And the world is going to celebrate the fact that they have been killed in Revelation 11:8. And their dead bodies shall lie in the street of the great city, which is spiritually called Sodom in Egypt, where also our Lord Jesus was crucified. And they of the people and kindreds and tongues and nations shall see their dead bodies 3 days and a half, and shall not suffer their dead bodies to be put in graves. This is awful. And they that dwell upon the earth shall rejoice over them and make merry and send gifts one to another, because those two prophets tormented them that dwelt on the earth. How sad. The religious center of the earth, the place of our Lord's birth, life, crucifixion, resurrection, and ascension, set apart for holy purposes, retreats morally so far as to have reached its darkest age. Refusal to bury a corpse is the worst punishment in antiquity. An unburied corpse would render the entire city polluted. The whole world is witnessing this. You know, in 1935, people were scoffing at the Bible. They were making sport of this verse, because how could the whole world see one event? But today, just a few minutes ago, I posted something on social media that immediately everyone in the world could see. We now, because of streaming and television and internet, we now can see the capability is here, and all the world could witness these two witnesses. And then in Revelation 11:11, they're resurrected. After 3 days and a half, the spirit of life from God entered into them, and they stood upon their feet, and great fear fell upon them which saw them. And they heard a great voice from heaven saying unto them, come up hither. And they ascended up to heaven in a cloud, and their enemies beheld them. God always wins. Imagine, though, the fear and dismay that's going to grip the people of the world as they actually view, live, streaming, the dead coming back to life. And then the city shakes. Revelation 11:13, and the same hour there was a great earthquake, and the 10th part of the city fell, and in the earthquake were slain of men 7,000, and the remnant were affrighted and gave glory to the God of heaven. There's awful things that are in the world, but greater is he that is in you than he that is in the world. The devil still has authority here. He's still attacking the things of God and the people of God. But if you receive Jesus Christ by faith, he is in you by the Spirit of God, and you are therefore protected. Yeah, maybe you will be persecuted, and many people were in the Bible. But you know what? He cannot ever, ever harm you outside of what is in the will of God. And so remember that. Maybe you haven't received by faith Jesus. Please do it today. Please put your trust in him. Jesus is the Son of God. That's proven by his miracles, by his fulfillment of prophecy. He rose again from the grave. He's alive, and he wants to save you from your sins. He wants to give you everlasting life. He wants to buy you back from the penalty of sin. There is a penalty of sin, and that's called an eternal lake of fire. But that's not what God wants for you. That was prepared for the devil and the demons. That's not what he prepared for you. He actually went to the cross for your sins. He died on the cross and rose again the third day. And he says, if you will just trust in me, believe in me, you will be saved. You will not perish, but have everlasting life. Salvation is available to you today. Please put your trust in Jesus as your only way to heaven.
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17: My name is Kaylee Bush, and I am just your regular small-town daddy's girl. 4 weeks after I had won the title of Miss North Florida, I was asked to sign a contract. 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I declined to sign, resulting in the loss of my title, any scholarship opportunities.
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27: There's a civil war going on inside the Democrat Party. What's going on?
28: In Colorado, we've had a spate. New York City had three Democratic socialists win their primaries. Now in Colorado, a 30-year incumbent, Diana DeGette, lost to Malat Kiros, who is a socialist. She hates Israel. And what we're seeing in the Democratic Party is a split between traditional Democrats, traditional liberals, and this new breed of socialists. We've already seen Bill Maher and James Carville, well-known Democratic Party supporters, say they don't like where the party is going. So yeah, it's like a split coming.
27: Also, you mentioned the Jews and the Democrats. The Jews make up a substantial percentage of the voting bloc for Democrats, especially in New York, in Florida. And there is a war between the Jews and these far-left socialists who hate Israel, and by de facto, they don't like Jews who in any way would support Israel. So I don't know what's going to happen. That's a great dividing line. The Democrat Party, they may splinter. We'll see. The Democrat Socialist of America, that's the name of this new organization that's getting a lot of attention. Why are they getting a lot of attention, Abe?
0: They're getting attention because they're running candidates. They are expressly articulating a Marxist worldview and saying out loud what the Democrat Party has largely denied for the last, I guess, 20 years. They're saying, no, this is what we are. We're socialists. We're loud. We're proud. And we're here to take over the Democrat Party.
27: My heart goes out. I hate it for the Democrat Party that they're having to go through this, you know, civil war, if they will. And it's not going to be fun to watch. We'll see you next time.
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1: If something is broken in your body, anesthesia is not the solution. That is only a tool to be able to work on that area without causing brutal pain. I've seen this many times with Gracie. They can't do surgery without anesthetizing her. But anesthetizing her is not the goal. In our society, in our culture, you just see anesthesia being promulgated in whatever destructive form it takes. Feeling better has become the preeminent goal of our culture. Gracie lives with pain all the time. She could be out of pain today, but she wouldn't be able to function. That cannot be her goal. The goal has to change to, okay, what best equips me to deal with this pain? And part of that is I accept that this is what it is. My body is just broken, but I'm going to enjoy it to the max of what I can, even though I'm going to be in pain. I'm not trying to get out of pain. I'm trying to live life.
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4: 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She had her first baby at age 15. She's become a believer, and she started crying because she so desperately wanted her family to come to know the Lord, because until her family comes to know the Lord, she will never see her baby again.
5: Wow.
4: But knowing that if she goes back, they're going to kill her.
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9: Welcome again to the Voice of the Martyrs Radio. My name is Todd Nettleton, and we are in our studio today with Brother Philip. Philip is a field minister for the Voice of the Martyrs, working specifically in Africa and working specifically on the issue of spiritual and emotional needs of persecuted Christians, especially those who have dealt with trauma and are trying to recover from that. 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
4: Thanks, Todd.
9: We talked with Matthew after the Palm Sunday attacks in Jos, and we hit a little bit on what had happened, the fact that there was this attack. These Christians had been killed. It was in a Christian area of the city. It was in a city. It was not out in the countryside. It was in a supposedly safe place for Christians. You were in Jos just a few weeks after those attacks, and so I'd love for you to share with us what the Christians there are saying, how they are responding, and how they were feeling after, like I say, an attack on what was supposed to be a safe place.
4: My experience there is there was a pretty heavy military presence, and things, quite frankly, were tense, and some believers were angry. This hit very close to home. It hit on one of the holiest days of the year for Christians, and it was very brazen. The other thing I think we need to remember about that Palm Sunday attack is it was not isolated. There were several attacks that occurred around that time. And I talked to some of the direct victims of those attacks that were in villages just outside of Jos. One lady that I talked to, 2 days before I arrived, she had lost her sister and her two nieces. There's really not necessarily a good thing to say, but your presence can mean so much. And so with this particular woman who had just lost her sister and her nieces, I just sat with her. I sat with her. We call this at VOM the Ministry of Presence. Mm-hmm. I sat with her, let her cry, let her express her anger. And she had a lot of anger, but mostly just let her process out loud the gravity of what had just occurred.
9: One of the things I know you also did in Nigeria was you met several Fulani believers in Jesus Christ. And we think of the Fulani, we hear Fulani oftentimes when we describe an attack against a church or attack against a Christian village, it is Fulani Islamists that are attacking. So how is it when you sit down with a Fulani who is a fellow follower of Jesus and maybe share some of their stories?
4: Yeah, it really was amazing because on this trip and over the years I've learned, especially in talking with a Fulani, is that it takes a long time for them to really feel comfortable with you. Jihadism has been part of their history, part of their culture, for somewhere in the neighborhood of 300 to 400 years. The first jihadists in sub-Saharan Africa were Fulani.
9: Wow.
4: And so it is part of who they are.
9: It's baked in.
4: When you hear about attacks, a lot of times the foot soldiers are going to be the Fulani. But I was interested just learning about what their lives were like before they became believers and why they chose to become believers. Because you oftentimes hear about the Fulani as being one of the most unreached people groups out there. But what was interesting in talking to them was, first of all, what their lives were like before they became believers. And I talked to this one young man. He was 23 years old, but he looked like he was about 15. Very slight build. The Fulani tend to be kind of slight in their build. And I asked him, after just getting to know him, what he used to do as a Fulani herdsman. And he said that his value to his tribe was about the same value as the cattle. They only valued what he could do for them. And that was the first thing that he said. But the other thing that he said is that his role, and forgive me if this is too graphic, but he was there to send messages to Christian farmers that they were not welcome. He was very slight of build, but he was very precise with a machete. And so he would go into homes at night and attack, kill Christians. And so I asked him, I said, how many Christians do you think you've killed? He said, I lost count at 10.
9: Oh, my.
4: I said, well, what else did you do? Well, I burned down 4 churches. Well, what else did you do? I sent very clear messages to surviving family members that they needed to leave by either destroying their crops or doing other things that we would equate with you know, acts of terror. And so that was what his life used to be like. And then he became a believer. And here's the thing. He was doing all this as a teenager. Okay.
9: Yeah.
4: So think child soldier, right? And we know from our research on child soldiers, once this gets baked in, once they are able to kill indiscriminately, once that really sets in their neurological makeup, it's really hard to get that out.
9: Yeah.
4: Because they become desensitized to it. But here's a man who was very sensitive to what he had done. What ultimately opened his heart, he goes into a Christian farm. He says, I'm going to make sure that they leave, and I'm going to terrorize them. And he said, the woman comes out. The husband wasn't there. The woman comes out. She drops to her knees. He was there to kill her. She drops to her knees, and she said, I know what you're about ready to do to me. But know this, God has already forgiven you.
9: Wow.
4: And she said, if you want to talk more about this Jesus, this God, I will talk to you. And he was so moved because he said, I felt like somebody was treating me like a human being, that they weren't hating me. And so what he did, he had 3 of his buddies with him. They chose not to kill her. They left. secretly that night. He comes back, knocks at her door. By that point, her husband was there and says, I want to know more about your Jesus.
9: Wow.
4: And here's the thing. He paid a heavy price. He paid such a price. And here's the reason why they're so unreached. When the Fulani come to know the Lord, it's a death sentence. Or for many of them, it's a death sentence. And they know that.
9: Yeah.
4: He goes back. He accepted Christ that night. He goes back and tells his family. And they beat him within an inch of his life. They beat him within an inch of his life. They thought he was dead. Then we got him through our partnerships. We tried to reintroduce, our partner tried to reintroduce him into that state with a pastor. The family found out again, and within 24 hours, they had attacked him again and almost killed him a second time.
9: Wow.
4: And so that's the fate. And so those who become Christians, Todd, I mean, you want to talk about a rock solid faith because they know the cost. Mm-hmm. They've considered the cost, and yet they've chosen to follow Jesus.
9: What is the goal of his discipleship program, or what is his goal when he comes out the other side of this? Does he still want to go back to his area and to the places where his family is, or does he see, like, I can't do that because three strikes, they're going to get me the next time, and they will kill me? What was he hoping for down the road?
4: Well, here's the amazing thing, and I heard this repeatedly from Fulani. They have come to know the Lord. They know the cost. And what I hear is, I want to share the gospel with my family. And I talked to another man, and he had, you know, similar background, killed 8 Christians, not 10 Christians. And he has since become an evangelist to the Fulani.
9: Wow.
4: But here's the thing. You cannot run the Jesus film in an open, like, football field there in the Fulani in northern Nigeria. You can't do that. That's not a good idea.
9: That's a death warrant.
4: That's a death warrant. So they do it in living rooms at night, a very clandestine fashion. But through that, they've seen spiritual fruit in this tribe that is so hard to reach. And who better to do it than other Fulani, right? Because remember, Fulani are a cultural group. They have their distinct language. And so who better to do it? But you hear when you talk to many of these Fulani, this desire to share the gospel with their unsaved family, their unsaved friends, so that their whole tribe, so their whole clan can experience what they've experienced.
9: And as you said, they absolutely 100% know what the cost of that could be and is likely to be, frankly. It's going to be something that costs them their lives. We're talking this week on Voice of the Martyrs Radio with Brother Philip. He is a field minister for the Voice of the Martyrs in Africa. Philip, I want to switch gears a little bit and talk about Burkina Faso. I know just in the last few weeks there was an attack. Another pastor was killed in Burkina Faso. You have spent a lot of time in that country helping Christians, especially Christians who've been displaced. Share a little bit of your experiences there and what the church looks like. What do our brothers and sisters have to endure to follow Christ in Burkina Faso?
4: Yeah, Burkina Faso is an amazing place. It's also the scene of what has been an unfolding tragedy for the past 10 years. After the Arab Spring, 2010, 2011, you had a lot of folks that were released from Libyan prisons. They come down, they start this jihadist insurgency, first in Mali and then over in Burkina Faso, all with the goal of establishing their own Islamic State, their own caliphate. ISIS has since changed their center of operation from the Middle East to the Sahel of Africa. And Burkina is part of the Sahel of Africa. So it has really become a global hotbed of jihadism. And Burkina Faso has been really at the epicenter of all that. And I say that because estimated 10% of the population has now been displaced due to these attacks.
9: Wow.
4: Now here's the thing, Todd. I have done now through a lot of my colleagues in Burkina, we have done surveys of pastors in Burkina Faso, and we found that 17% of them have been displaced.
5: So 7% higher than the national average. And it makes sense because if you are a jihadist, you want to get rid of the church leadership.
9: Yeah.
5: And so they've been displaced. So they've been hit particularly hard. And so I went there and I was really interested. I wanted to know what the experience was like for pastors who have gone through this. Because remember, in African culture, the church leader is functionally part of the leadership of the community. So they have a big role. And so it would make sense then if your leaders are not doing well, then your congregations are not doing well. And the same principle applies here in the United States, but I would say that it's on another level there in Burkina. And so I went there and I just wanted to hear their stories. And what came from it was really stories about how the attacks and the displacement was very much a valley of the shadow of death for these pastors in terms of what they experienced in the days leading up to their forced displacement to safer communities.
9: Talk more about how they processed that. And I'm thinking especially from a faith perspective. Like, God, you called me here to this village, and now I can't be in the village that you called me to. I can't be at the church that you called me to. Is there a tendency to say, what are you doing, Lord? Like, how could you let this happen? Do they just kind of roll with it and be like, okay, Lord, if I'm moving, I'm going to go and minister over here. And maybe it's different everybody you talk to.
5: Well, I would say that it's very much akin to a lament. And we know from David's laments that it's crying out, right? How long, O Lord?
9: Yeah.
5: But then at the end of every single one of David's laments is a reaffirmation of who God is. Did they have questions? Did they have deep theological, existential questions? Absolutely. I don't know how you could go through that without asking some of those questions. But in almost every instance, there was a reaffirmation, but God is good. His love endures forever. And so I heard that in most of the conversations I had. Was it easy? Absolutely not. And for many of them, because remember that there is a level of grief, a multifaceted level of grief. Because number one, most every pastor I talked to said their congregations were scattered. So these pastors have been faithfully serving for 20 and 30 years, only in a matter of days to see their congregations scatter across Burkina or across West Africa. And so they're grieving because in this culture, the congregation becomes their family, right?
9: Right. Yeah.
5: And so they're grieving, but they're also grieving the fact that their standard of living goes down dramatically when they arrive in host communities, because these pastors in rural areas, they support themselves through agriculture. The church, one pastor told me that on an average Sunday, in terms of offerings, they collect about $4. And so what they do is they have land and they support their families through farming and through raising goats and sheep, but they come to host communities and there's no land for them to farm. And so they're grieving because their standard of living goes down. Their children, one pastor told me about how he watched his children become hungrier and hungrier as he was trying to get to a safe community. So these are the sorts of things that you hear. Is there suffering? Yes. But I heard that reaffirmation of God's goodness time and time again.
9: Which is pretty amazing in someone who has suffered so much to say, but God is good. God has been faithful in this situation. How does that impact your faith when you have those conversations and when you see those examples of people who have suffered greatly and yet have stayed so faithful and even stayed upbeat about, like, they're excited about the goodness of God. They're not mourning all that has been lost or not mourning as much maybe as we might.
5: Oh, it's deeply convicting because I think of the things that make me sad. And I don't want to inaccurately portray these pastors as anything more than just human beings. They're not superheroes. There's nothing about being African that makes you hyper-spiritual or anything like that. It's that life has thrown at them certain trials that have forced them to either abandon their faith or grow in their faith. And mercifully, thankfully, they have grown in their faith and become the men that they are. So when I listen to their stories, I'm I'm oftentimes reminded of how much I would like to grow and how much I would be like the rest of my life to be that song where it is about reaffirming God's goodness regardless of what happens.
9: How are we at Voice of the Martyrs coming alongside some of those displaced Christians and displaced pastors? And is there any sign in Burkina of

0: eat. And so what we've been able to do is connect them with the local church in these host communities and be able to supply those things. The other thing that we do, which is so fun to watch, chickens breed very quickly. And chickens are a good source of meat. And you can keep a family going on chickens. So we supply them with like seed money to buy chickens. We teach them how to have chickens. And before long, these pastors have all these chickens. And the nice thing is you don't need 100 acres to have chickens, right? You can have a small little like chicken hutch. And the great thing is you can feed your family with the chickens. You can also trade the chickens for other food commodities, but you can also sell the chickens for money. And you might think, well, what's the big deal? You know, it's just a chicken. We have found that pastors who go into some of these rural areas, that is literally what they use in order to keep the ministry alive in some of these rural areas where you might have a church of 10 people, but because of the chicken program, they're able to feed their family and continue kingdom work in some of the hardest parts of Burkina, where they are like distinct minorities, like 1% of the population being Christians. But because of chickens, you can keep the ministry going. And as a result, the churches slowly grow. Yeah. And I've seen this over and over again. And the third thing that comes up is that we get them the emotional and spiritual care that they need. So that once they've processed it, once they can feed their families, once they have a bunch of little chickens running around, we can reach some of those heart issues. Mm-hmm. And what's interesting is that culturally, talking about feelings is not part of that culture. In fact, in some of the local languages, you don't even have words for the same emotions that we have. But you give them permission to start feeling, and all of a sudden, fellowship builds among the pastors. You take away the shame of having nightmares and fear and things like that. And as a result, they start growing stronger. They start mm-hmm. healing. And as church leaders, then they start passing that on to their congregations. Yep. And so you see more of a message akin to what we see in the life of Jesus, where he's willing to weep in front of others. And that's where things get really exciting, because as a result of this unspeakable violence, you can come around and you can actually equip them so that they return to their home villages, sometimes in a stronger place.
1: Mm-hmm. And the holistic approach, the dignity of work, of having, like, you're raising your family's food. It's not a handout. It's your work that's providing that. It's such a great thing to be a part of, literally life-changing ministry. And as you say, as we reach pastors, then that filters down into whole congregations, and it spreads. It just is such a great way to do the ministry. When you think about the work that you're doing in Africa, when you think about our persecuted brothers and sisters in Africa, what are the things that you worry about, and what are the things that bring you joy?
0: You know, I think that what brings me joy is seeing the way God continues to move even in the darkest parts of the earth. And so that's what brings me joy. And what I've seen in my work in Burkina, the Congo, Nigeria, is it doesn't matter how bad it gets, God can move mightily in the hardest of situations and continue to advance his kingdom, win new souls for the Lord, even in those most seemingly dire circumstances. And let me reiterate, these pastors suffer. But you know what? You know who else suffered? Our Lord and Savior suffered.
1: Yeah.
0: All they are doing is, in a very personal way, following his example of suffering and suffering well. But I'll be honest, when you hear about the suffering, these are brothers and sisters. It hurts.
1: It's a weight. Yeah.
0: I met a girl in Nigeria, Todd, 13 years old, Fulani girl, betrothed to be married to her 40-year-old first cousin. They tricked her into getting married. She had her first baby at age 15. Mm-hmm. And I hurt for this girl. I hurt for this girl. She's become a believer. And we talked about the Fulani earlier. They do not show feeling. When I asked about her baby, that she had to leave in order to be a Christian, she started crying.

0: before asking her about her baby, she didn't even look at me. As stoic as anybody I've ever talked to, she started crying. And she started crying because she so desperately wanted her family to come to know the Lord, because until her family comes to know the Lord, she will never see her baby again.
1: Wow.
0: And I hurt for her, because here's a mother yearning for her baby, but knowing that if she goes back, they're going to kill her. 18-year-old girl. And I want so desperately to be able to join her and do something so this young woman can see her baby again.
1: Yeah. I think of many of you who are probably praying for someone to come to faith and maybe thinking about giving up hope, or you just feel like this person might be beyond the reach of God. I want you to listen to this conversation again. Go to vomradio.net. 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Listen again to the story of the Fulanis that Brother Philip has met and talked to, people who were killers of Christians who are now walking with Jesus. Their hearts have been changed. I hope that encourages you this week. Philip, thank you so much for your ministry. Thank you for your passion to meet needs and to come alongside our persecuted brothers and sisters. And thanks for being our guest this week on Voice of the Martyrs Radio.
0: Right. Thanks, Todd.
1: 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And I hope you'll be back with us next week. 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
3: The Bible tells us that the effectual, fervent prayer of the righteous makes much power available. 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It is the enemy called worry. The Bible also charges us to worry about nothing and to pray about everything. It is impossible to pray the prayer of faith and to be filled with worry at the same time. Today's message is going to bring more clarity to this crucial aspect of our faith. Let's turn our attention to this powerful message by Dr. Tim Todd entitled, Take No Thought.
4: Matthew chapter 6, verses 25 through 34. Therefore I say unto you, take no thought for your life, what ye shall eat or what ye shall drink, nor yet for your body what ye shall put on. Is not the life more than meat, and the body than raiment? Behold the fowls of the air, for they sow not, neither do they reap, nor gather into barns. Yet your heavenly Father feedeth them. Are ye not much better than they? Which of you by taking thought can add one cubit unto his stature? And why take ye thought for raiment? Consider the lilies of the field, how they grow. They toil not, neither do they spin. Yet I say unto you that even Solomon in all his glory was not arrayed like one of these. Wherefore, if God so clothe the grass of the field, which today is and tomorrow is cast into the oven, shall he not much more clothe you, O ye of little faith? Therefore, take no thought, saying, what shall we eat, or what shall we drink, or wherewithal shall we be clothed? For after all these things do the Gentiles seek. For your heavenly Father knoweth that ye have need of all these things. But seek ye first the kingdom of God and his righteousness, and all these things shall be added unto you. Take therefore no thought for the morrow shall take thought for the things of itself. Sufficient unto the day is the evil thereof. The title of my message this morning, very simple, don't worry. In this chapter, Jesus is giving a very important command to his disciples. The command simply is, take no thought. In this one chapter, Jesus gives the same command three times. In verse 24, he said, take no thought. In verse 31, again he said, take no thought. And then finally, in verse 34, he says, take no thought. Now, let's define the word thought as used in the original translation of the New Testament. The word thought has different shades of meaning. It could mean to be perpetually uneasy about something, or to be anxious or burdened about something, to have apprehension about something, or to worry about something. Now, as I was reading this text and studying for this message, I had to stop and ask myself, why did Jesus give the same command three times in one chapter? And then the thought occurred to me of when I was growing up as a little boy. I know you'll find this hard to believe, but as a child, my mom would tell me not to do something, and many times I would do it anyway. And then sometimes she would tell me the same thing not to do again, and I would do it again. And many times she would tell me not to do the very same thing three or more times before she really got my attention. Now, this is because children have a tendency to forget things so easily because their brain cells are not as developed as the brain cells of an adult. As you know, as adults, we're able to store information indefinitely. The truth is, we as human beings, God knows our heart quite well. And we all have a tendency to worry and to worry and to worry. Is that true? Again and again and again. And so he commanded, take no thought. Take no thought and take no thought. Don't worry, and don't worry. Did you know that worry has become a part of our everyday life? How many times have you worried this year? How many times have you worried this month? How many times have you worried this week? Or rather, how many times have you worried even today? You may be worried about getting along with your husband or your wife. You may be worried that you left the coffee pot on before you left this morning. You may be worried that your children are not going to be successful. You may be worried that you're not going to be able to pay your bills. Did you know that worry has become a part of our everyday vocabulary, our everyday language? Now think about that. How many times did you use the word worry this year, or this month, or this week? Or rather, how many times have you said, you know, I'm really concerned about something? But when you say you're concerned about something, really you're just worried about it and you don't want to admit it. You know, I've had the opportunity to travel to a lot of poverty-stricken countries. We were in India in March, and thank God for the powerful outpouring of the Holy Ghost. But in India, people call America the wonderland of the world. But after going to India and coming home, I have a tendency to give America another name. America is not so much the wonderland of the world as it is the worry land of the world. Because people here in America have a tendency to worry more than anybody else on the face of the earth, in spite of the fact that we have more material blessings than anybody on the face of the earth. Here in America, the truth is, worry has sold more Tylenol, ibuprofen, Advil, and tranquilizers than anywhere else in the world. Worry has become so serious that many people can't sleep at night unless they take sleeping pills. In fact, worry has grown to such a serious extent that there are many people that can't even sleep in church anymore. I don't see any of you sleeping. You probably can't sleep because you're worried about something in your mind. The truth is, people all over the world worry, regardless of their racial or their national origin. Worry has become the most democratic thing in all of the world because everybody participates in it. And the subject matter of worry is different from place to place. People in Ethiopia worry about a possible famine in the land. People in India worry about unemployment. People in China worry about overpopulation. People in Iraq worry about terrorist attacks. People in Israel worry about a nuclear attack from Iran. People in Georgia right now are worried about Russia trying to take over. Here in America, we worry about terrorist attacks and business failures and family problems. But no matter what the subject matter of your worry is today, God's message is the same to all people and to all nations, including those of you here. He said, take no thought, and take no thought. Don't worry, don't worry, and don't worry. I don't know what it is that you're worried about this morning, and many of you sitting here are guilty of this. You may be worried about getting along with your husband or your wife. You may be worried this morning about not being able to pay your bills or make your mortgage payment or your car payment. You may be worried this morning about the economy and the high gas prices. You may be worried that somebody is making fun of you or belittling you, or that you're not as smart or as intelligent or as educated as somebody else is. That you're not as beautiful or as handsome as you think somebody else is. You may be worried about the future of your job and your career, your profession. But no matter what you're worried about this morning, what Jesus said to his disciples 2,000 years ago was meant for you and me today at First Assembly of God in Griffin, Georgia. Here's what he said. Seek ye first the kingdom of God and his righteousness, and all these things shall be added unto you. Therefore I say unto you, take no thought, and take no thought, and take no thought. Don't worry, don't worry, and don't worry. Now let me go further into my subject this morning. The first thing that I want to point out to you about worry is this. Get this real deep in your spirit. Worry is a sin. It is a sin for you to worry. Luke 14, 23 says, whatsoever is not of faith is a sin. Now listen, when you worry that you're never going to get a raise on your job, does that come from faith? When you worry that your children are going to be kidnapped from school or daycare, does that come from faith? When you worry that God is never going to heal your marriage, does that come from faith? Worry is not a faith. Therefore, worry is a sin. The second thing that I want to point out to you that's so important, that is, worry is the wrong kind of imagination. Now, what is imagination? Imagination is what poets, novelists, and dramatists and playwriters have in common. You see, writers of fiction write about things that are probably never going to happen. And they'll spend hours and days and weeks and even months writing about these things. And that's what you do when you worry. You worry about things that are probably never going to happen anyway. And you spend hours and days and weeks, months, even years, worrying about these things. You have a well-paying job right now, and you worry about the day that you're going to get laid off or fired. You get sick with the flu, and you lie down and think about your own casket and your own funeral. And when you worry, you're having the wrong kind of imagination. Now, let's just say that you and your family come visit my wife and I in West Monroe, Louisiana. You get halfway there between Griffin and West Monroe. It's the middle of the night, and you have a flat tire. Okay, so you get out of your vehicle, you go back to the trunk, you pull all of your suitcases out, and you get to the spare, and there's no air in the spare. So you think, well, that's no problem. I'll just get on my cell phone. So you get on your cell phone, and you don't have a signal because you remember when you got the service, you got that discounted service so that you'd get a better deal. So you're in an area where you don't have a service. So you sit down in your car again, and you begin to worry. You worry about a big, tall man, 6'5", 380 pounds, coming and attacking your family, and you not being able to do anything about it. And you say, well, Brother Todd, what could you do? I mean, you're out there in the middle of nowhere, halfway between Griffin, Georgia, and West Monroe, Louisiana. It's the middle of the night. I don't have a signal on my cell phone. No air in the spare. What could you do but sit there and worry? I don't have to give you the answer. Paul gives you the answer in 2 Corinthians chapter 10 and verse 5. Here's what it says. Casting down imaginations and every high thing that exalteth itself against the knowledge of God, and bringing every thought into the obedience of Jesus Christ. There are two things that you have to do there. First of all, every fictitious thought that comes against the knowledge of God, Paul says, cast it down. Amen. Secondly, bring every thought that you have under subjection into the will of God. First of all, every fictitious thought, Paul says, cast it down. When you worry that your body will never be healed, does that come from the knowledge of God? When you worry that you can't pay your bills, does that come from the knowledge of God? When you worry that your children are not going to be successful, does that come from the knowledge of God? Paul says, cast down every imagination and every high thing that exalteth itself against the knowledge of God, and bringing every thought under subjection into the will of God. You say, well, what is the knowledge of God? And how do I bring my thoughts under subjection into the obedience of Jesus Christ? Look right here, church. This word is the knowledge of God. Amen. And you need to hide this word in your heart. I'm not talking about just memorizing scripture. That's good. I'm not talking about just having a devotion time. I'm talking about hiding the word of God in your heart and letting it become a part of your absolute being. And this word is the knowledge of God in regard to everything that you're facing in your life. When death comes, the knowledge of God said, I am the resurrection and the life. When sickness comes, the knowledge of God says, by his stripes we were healed. When a flood of trouble comes, the knowledge of God says, when you pass through the waters, they will not overflow you. When fire comes, the knowledge of God says, when you walk through the fire, you will not be burned. When you're lonely and afraid, the knowledge of God says, lo, I am with you always, even unto the end of the world. When your body is weak, the knowledge of God says, God is our refuge and strength and a very present help in trouble. When you feel you've been defeated, the knowledge of God says, but thanks be to God, which giveth us the victory through our Lord Jesus Christ. When you have loved ones that are lost in sin, the knowledge of God says, though their sins be as scarlet, I will make them white as snow. When the fear of terrorist attacks are spreading all around us, the knowledge of God says, there will be no evil before you, neither shall any plague come near your dwelling place. When the devil attacks your finances, the knowledge of God says, my God shall supply all of your needs according to his riches and glory in Christ Jesus. And when the devil attacks First Assembly of God, let me tell you something, the devil doesn't like this church. You had 3,500 people saved through this church body last year and 780 people baptized in the Holy Ghost. So when the devil attacks First Assembly of God, he said, upon this rock I will build my church and the gates of hell shall not prevail against it. That's what the knowledge of God says. I want you to know that I do not get my revelation from an angel called Emma. I get my revelation from Jesus Christ, the Son of the Almighty God. He said, cast down imaginations and every high thing that exalteth itself against the knowledge of God, and bring every thought under subjection into the obedience of Jesus Christ. That brings me to my third point. Not only is worry a sin and the wrong kind of imagination, but get this, God does not answer worry. God does not answer worry. You read it, that's not in the Bible anywhere. You know, you can worry all day long, all week long, all year long. God has no time for it. God doesn't answer worry, God answers prayer. God doesn't answer fear, God answers faith. Let me ask you this. Does the Bible say the effectual fervent worry of a righteous man availeth much? Does the Bible say when you worry for anything in my name, it shall be given unto you? Does the Bible say get upset, get upset, get upset, and ye shall find? Be anxious and the door will be open. No, the Bible says seek and ye shall find, ask and you shall receive, knock and the door shall be open. The effectual fervent prayer of a righteous man availeth much. He said, when you pray, whatsoever things that you desire, believe that you have received them and it shall be done. Give him praise this morning. God does not answer worry. God has no time for it. Which of you, by taking thought, can add one cubit to your stature? That's what Jesus asked his disciples. And I ask you that question today. Which of you, by worrying, can add one piece of bread to your kitchen table? Which of you, by worrying, by being anxious can add one penny to your bank account? Which of you, by being anxious and being apprehensive, can add one healthy cell to your brain tissue? Which of you, by being anxious and burdened, by worrying, can add 1 ounce of blood to your circulation? Not one of us can. And that's what Jesus is speaking to you this morning. No matter what you're going through this morning, you better cast down worry and get prayer back in the center of your life. You better cast down fear and let God build your faith up. Which of you, by taking thought, can add 1 cubit to your stature? None of us can. That's why Jesus said, take no thought, and take no thought, and take no thought. This is for those of you sitting here this morning that are listening to me, that are going through trials in your life where the devil has got your attention off of God and depending on him and looking to the things of the world and putting fear in your life and worry in your life so that God can't work in your behalf. He said, don't worry, and don't worry. Which brings me to my final point. Worry is an unnecessary load. It is a load that you should not be carrying. You see, most of us that work, you work 5 or 6 days a week, and the pressures of work and your family and your home and dealing with people during the week, they just overwhelm you. And when you come to church on Sunday morning, you're burdened with a heavy burden. And you begin to worship God in the service. God pours His Holy Ghost out. And you take all of your burdens and your worries and your anxieties and your apprehensions and you lay them at the foot of the cross. Your load is lifted and God deals with you and He comforts you. But then around noon, when it's time to go home, we go back and we pick up all of our apprehensions and all of our worries, all of our anxieties, and we carry them home with us. And most are more miserable Sunday afternoon than they were when they went to church on Sunday morning. Right. Worry is an unnecessary load. It is a load that you should not be carrying, because my Bible says, cast all of your cares on Him because He cares for you today. There is enough depth in the stripes of Jesus Christ to bury every worry that you have. There is enough height in the cross of Calvary to lift you up above every anxiety that you're going through. And there is enough fountains in the bloodstreams of Calvary to wash away every apprehension that you have. Trust Him. Take no thought. Take no thought. And take no thought. Don't worry. Don't worry. And don't worry. A missionary was going through mainland China on a train. And he was carrying with him a suitcase that had 4 items in that suitcase. A song book, a sermon book, an address book, and a Bible. That song book had songs that he'd written with his own pen. Powerfully anointed songs. The sermon book had some of the most anointed messages he'd preached in 40 long years of ministry. The address book contained the contact information for his closest friends. And the Bible was a Bible that he'd used from the beginning of the ministry. It had notes in the margin and it was all highlighted and underlined all through it. And in that suitcase, he had those 4 items, a song book, sermon book, address book, and a Bible. The train stopped in Beijing to make a pickup. A thief slipped on the train, grabbed that suitcase and took off running and was not caught. Everything that had any value to that missionary was gone in 1 split second. He buried his face in his hands and he began to weep and sob profusely. He said, God, why did you let this happen to me? He said, I'm not coming through China to cause harm. He said, I'm preaching your word. He said, why did this happen to me? And as he wept, God spoke to him, said, you may have lost your songbook, but you haven't lost the song that I placed in your heart when I saved your soul. The Holy Spirit said, you may have lost your sermon book, but you haven't lost the message that I burned in your heart when I called you into the ministry. God said, you may have lost your address book, but you haven't lost your friends and family. They're still there. God said, you may have lost your Bible, but you haven't lost my son, Jesus Christ, which is the center theme of the Bible. Look at me. I don't know what you've lost today, but if you have Jesus in your heart as your personal Savior, you really haven't lost anything. I don't know who's against you today, but listen, if you have God on your side, in your corner, you've got the whole host of heaven on your side. I don't know who doesn't love you, but I want you to know Jesus loves you. In this text, it says that God takes care of the sparrow. He takes care of the fowls of the air and the lilies of the field. You know what the difference is between you and them? The fowls of the air and the lilies of the field don't have a soul, but you do. And if God cares enough to take care of the lilies of the field and the fowls of the air that don't have a soul, how much more does he care about what you're going through right now to work in your behalf? Therefore, I say unto you this morning from God,
3: take no thought of what tomorrow will bring, and rest in the power of the Lord Jesus Christ. There are some very exciting things happening with Dr. Tim Todd and Revival Fires International. 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
4: Pastor Marcial Miguel Hernandez Salazar was the Cuban Council of Churches president for the entire nation of Cuba. In this position, Pastor Miguel was able to plant the seed of the gospel of Jesus Christ to then Fidel Castro and his brother Raul Castro on a regular basis. As a result, Fidel Castro's son Jorge Castro gave his heart to the Lord Jesus Christ, was filled with the Spirit, and his entire family is now faithfully attending and is deeply involved in Pastor Miguel's church in Havana. It's a miracle. With the leading of the Holy Spirit, and as a result of Pastor Miguel's continued influence with the upper echelon of the Cuban government officials, and with the permission of the Cuban Department of Religious Affairs, Revival Fires has received approval to publicly hand out Truth for Youth Bibles to the 1.4 million young people in Cuba that have never had a Bible. This Bible distribution and evangelism opportunity is a huge breakthrough, and Revival Fires is on the ground floor of this incredible effort. Think about this. Bible distribution in Cuba was stopped in 1969, and now there are more than 1 million young people in Cuba without a Bible.
5: I received and I was very pleased, very enthusiastic about this Bible, because it has a clear message and is very up to date for the youth. It talks a lot about the values. It's a challenge in this world where we live, where there are different types of situations. It has brought down the values of human beings. And to be able to get back to those values, it is a benefit not just for the youth, but for us and for the future generations, with the ones who have the right to explore and import, and hoping to be able to make sure those who live there to get in the country and to make sure we might be able to have over there and to do a rally with all the youth in order for them to bring them to Christ, for the ones who don't have him and for the other ones to be able to make him power and to make sure that they are a testimony in the nation. That's why I give thanks for the Lord for you. I give thanks to the Lord for this Bible, and I hope this brings a change to the youth in the nation.
4: Bibles have been so scarce in Cuba that some preachers have been preaching for years from a borrowed Bible. Most churches have had only one or two Bibles for their entire congregation. We now have the opportunity to change this by bringing the Word of God to the youth in Cuba. While Angie and I were in Cuba, a precious woman of God said, with tears of joy streaming down her cheeks, my family has been praying for a Bible for more than 60 years. God used you to answer our prayer. She held that Bible in her hands like it was a piece of gold. The Truth For Youth Bibles we will be distributing cost our ministry only $2 each. The Bibles come packaged 50 to a case. Will you help us provide these Bibles for the Cuban young people? A $100 gift will provide Bibles for 50 young people in Cuba without a Bible. $500 will help provide Bibles for 250 young people in Cuba. $1,000 will help put a Bible into the hands of 500 young people. $5,000 will provide 2,500 Bibles. A $10,000 gift will provide 5,000 Bibles for 5,000 young people in Cuba that have never had a Bible. Any size of a financial gift will be a tremendous help in reaching the young people of Cuba. To reach the country of Cuba, we must reach a generation of the young people in Cuba. Please pray for this emergency call for Truth For Youth Bibles for the young people of Cuba. I'm convinced providing God's word to the young people in Cuba without one is one of the greatest things that we can do for King Jesus. We don't know how long this Bible distribution door will be open in Cuba, but while it is open, we will run through it. 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Thank you for praying and obeying. Thank you for caring. Thank you for helping us provide Bibles for the precious young people of Cuba.
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9: This is the Middle East Report, your connection to truthful reporting on Israel and the Middle East. I'm John Riley. Our guest today is Ambassador Gilad Erdan, former ambassador to the United Nations. He served in Israel's government for over 17 years. He is now the global president of Magen David Adom. He is a strong defender of Israel and the Jewish people. Magen David Adom is Israel's emergency services system. They provide ambulance, blood services, and disaster relief for the people of Israel. And there is a way for you to get involved. We talked about that on this edition of the Middle East Report.
10: I used to say that the beginning of a shift of Magen David Adom, it sounds like a beginning of a joke. Why? Because you can see a rabbi, an Orthodox Jew, with a secular hipster Jew, with a Druze Israeli, with a Christian, and with a Muslim. They all go together on the same ambulance and go out to save lives. So we take pride in the fact that Magen David Adom truly exemplifies the unity of the Israeli people, because the sanctity of life, this is one of our core values. And we work together in Israel to save everyone's life. And I'm also very proud that it's Magen David Adom is not being supported only by Israelis or Jews. It's being supported by Christians. And I can share with you one very moving story for me. As I told you, on October 7th, we realized that Hamas are targeting deliberately our paramedics and dozens of our people, made the ultimate sacrifice to save other people's lives. And suddenly, 2 days after October 7th, we got a phone call. And on that call was Pastor Franklin Graham, the leader of the Samaritan Purse. And he asked our CEO, our Director General, Eli Bean, he told him, Eli, I'm shocked by what happened on October 7th. I saw that they're attacking your ambulances. What can we do to help you? How can we help you to save lives in the Holy Land? So when Eli told him about our and the ambulances that we lost, immediately the Samaritan Purse helped us to replace these ambulances, and we got new armored ambulances that helped to save lives in the Gaza, near the Gaza envelope, in Judea and Samaria, even a Bedouin village near the an Israeli Bedouin village near the border with Lebanon, because Hezbollah rockets were targeting also Muslims. You know, they couldn't care less. They want to destroy Israel. But thanks to the Samaritan Purse and Pastor Graham, so many lives were saved in Israel during the last war.
0: And many other Christians that have joined Magen David Adom in supporting you guys because they love the Jewish people, they love the land of Israel. They've caught the vision of what this organization is doing, which is absolutely amazing.
10: And we salute them and we thank them from the bottom of our heart.
0: You know what's also amazing? You said several times, armored ambulances. You know, in the United States, we don't comprehend that idea. Armored ambulances? What in the world?
10: Why do you need armored ambulances? You have the Geneva Convention that should protect paramedics. They are not supposed to endanger their lives. But sadly, our enemies, be it Hamas or Hezbollah or the Houthis, they deliberately target civilians. They couldn't care less about international law. That's the double standard that we're talking about at the UN. The UN is applying a different standard against Israel that they never demand from any other country or organization.
0: 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That's the Middle East Report. I'm John Riley. 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
11: Greetings and welcome to Christ in Prophecy Radio. I'm Tim Moore, Director and Senior Evangelist for Lamb and Lion Ministries, and with me today, as always, is our Internet Evangelist, Dr. Nathan Jones. Well, Nathan, last week we examined four objections Jewish people raise against Jesus as their Messiah, and we saw how Scripture answers every one of these, pointing all people to the Lordship of Jesus Christ. Today we want to turn to a different set of challenges, secular objections to Jesus as Lord.
12: Well, Tim, there's no shortage of skeptics and critics who challenge Christianity. In fact, the mere mention of the name of Jesus can spark controversy. But the most important thing to know is that there are clear, thoughtful answers to all these objections.
11: That's exactly right. And with that in mind, today we'll examine five secular claims against Christianity. Here they are. First, Jesus did not claim to be God. Second, the church is full of hypocrites. Third, the Bible can't be trusted. Fourth, there is no such thing as objective truth. And fifth, all religions are essentially the same. Well, friends, these are serious charges. But we do not fear them because the Word of God has answers.
12: Well, that's right, Tim. The fulfilled promises of God are the fingerprints of the divine on human history. If the Bible can be shown to predict the future with perfect accuracy, nations, events, dates, and the very details of Jesus' life, then the foundation of Christianity isn't blind faith, but evidence-based confidence. And that's why I'm excited to jump into these controversial claims and hold them up to the light of God's Word. So be sure to stay with us to the end for a word of personal challenge from Tim at the close of the program. In the meantime, if you would like to know more about God's prophetic word, then dive into our website at christinprophecy.org. We have a wealth of information there about the Lord's soon return, about Bible prophecy, about end times. We have TV shows, radio archives. 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
11: Well, Nathan, as we dive into our discussion about secular objections to Jesus as Lord, we should remember that in 2 Peter 1:19, we are reminded of the blessing we have as 21st century believers of prophetic hindsight. Peter wrote, "We have the prophetic word made more sure, to which you do well to pay attention as to a lamp shining in a dark place." So now let's begin with two objections that strike at the heart of who Jesus is.
12: Yeah, this one you hear a lot, especially from Muslims, that Jesus never claimed to be God. You know, it's very easy for secularists to dismiss Jesus Christ. Any attempt to honor him as a wise moral philosopher, they strip away his divinity in the process. They try to give him a little kudos, but they deny the very essence that Jesus is the Son of God, co-equal with the Father and the Holy Spirit. C.S. Lewis said that Jesus cannot be a good teacher if his claims are false. So that would make him either a liar, a lunatic, or the Lord.
11: You know, if you look at the scriptures themselves, instead of just reading these claims and parroting what others have stated, Jesus did claim to have the ability to forgive sins. He did so in Mark chapter 2, verses 5 through 7. To his Jewish audience, they would have understood that only God can forgive sins. And here this man has the audacity to claim he's forgiving sins. He also said that he was one with the Father in heaven, God Almighty. That recorded in John chapter 10, verse 30. And to be the resurrection and the life in John 11, 25. Jesus said, "I am the way, the truth, and the life." You know, folks, these claims are not made by someone who does not understand themselves to be God in the flesh. Jesus did. And so he made not only these claims, he made these assertions of truth. I guarantee you, his Jewish audiences then understood exactly what he was saying, which is why some of the Pharisees were so aghast. They rejected his messiahship, and so they rejected his claims to be God in the flesh.
12: Yeah, they'd come up to Jesus and say, "Show us the Father." And he says, "Hey, if you see me, you've seen the Father." I mean, that's very clear that he's equating himself with God. After all, why would the Pharisees kill Jesus if he was just a good teacher? No, they knew exactly who he was. He was the Son of God. Matter of fact, the Old Testament prophecies also, and they should have known this, confirmed Jesus' divinity. We could read that in Micah 5:2, which foretells of a ruler from Bethlehem, whose origins are from days of eternity. In other words, he's not a man, he's God. He names the child Mighty God and Eternal Father. And then he resurrected from the dead. You know, just a good moral philosopher, Zoroaster or Confucius never resurrected from the dead, but hundreds of eyewitnesses saw Jesus resurrect from the dead. It's the capstone of our faith, folks. Never take the belief that Jesus was just a good teacher and never claimed to be God. That is completely false.
11: Yeah, I love what Isaiah says in chapter 9, that this child to be born would be called Mighty God, Eternal Father. This is a little boy, a baby boy, a human child called Mighty God, Eternal Father. And of course, that's exactly who Jesus claimed to be. Well, let's move on to the second objection, and that is that the church is full of hypocrites. Nathan, I would dare say I could agree with that objection, but we know that the objection is used to denounce Christianity. Instead, it is proof of the validity of Christianity. So this objection is raised with bitterness by those who have been hurt by professing Christians. And we do acknowledge that sometimes that pain pain is very real. But this objection misunderstands what the church actually is.
12: Yeah, when you think about the accusation that the church is full of hypocrites, what it's really saying is the church is full of sinners. Well, yeah, we're fallen human people.
11: Yes.
12: We are saved. That was a gift of God. We do have the Holy Spirit in us if you're saved. But that, as Paul says, fights with the old man, the old sin nature. And we won't get rid of our sin natures till we are resurrected and given our glorified eternal bodies. So, folks, the standard isn't Christians. We judge church by the standard of Christ. He is perfect. He will never fail us. He's not a hypocrite. So our failures only point to the fact that we need a Savior.
11: They absolutely do. The church is a gathering of fallen and yet forgiven sinners who are being transformed by grace. None of us is a finished work this side of heaven. As a matter of fact, we will not be glorified until Christ comes at the rapture. We receive our glorified bodies, our glorified minds, our glorified hearts, and yet we are putting on Christ's likeness day by day if we are faithfully following Him. Romans 23 says, "All have sinned and fall short of the glory of God." That means every man and woman alive today or who has ever lived, save Christ. He is the only perfect model, and that's who we attempt to emulate. But again, this side of heaven, we are only a pale copy, and we don't do a perfect job of meeting His standard. So the presence of hypocrites in the church does not disprove Christianity. It confirms the core diagnosis of the human condition. We are all born in sin, and we manifest sin all our days. So Scripture, quite frankly, Nathan, is honest about this condition. Even in the letters to the seven churches in Revelations 2 and 3, we see that they are filled with God's rebuke of who? Christians in the church. Jesus does not whitewash hypocrisy. He confronts it, and yes, He forgives sin to bring us into a right relationship with God the Father.
12: Absolutely. So the real question is not whether Christians are perfect, but whether Jesus is who He claims to be. So coming up, we're going to continue with more secular objections to Christianity. But first, let's take our weekly look at current events through the lens of Bible prophecy in a segment we call What's Really Going On. Stay with us.
13: There's a simple key to understanding Bible prophecy, and it's found in Revelation 19:10, which says, "The testimony of Jesus is the spirit of prophecy." Everything God has revealed in the Bible points to Jesus from the beginning to the end times. Indeed, all of human history is His story. And the future is His as well, because Jesus is returning soon. Find out more when you go to ChristInProphecy.org.
11: Nathan, as we discuss secular objections to Jesus as the Lord and God that He claimed to be, we see in our culture so much confusion over even what it means to be a Christian, let alone the person of Christ. Right here where we are recording in Texas, we have a political campaign that features a young man who is a seminary student. Or actually, he went to seminary under the Presbyterian Church, and he claims to be a Christian. This, of course, is James Tallarico, and he is echoing some of these same objectives, saying, well, Jesus never claimed to be God. He never claimed to be divine. And, of course, he never said that abortion was a sin. So much confusion by this particular young man, and yet it models exactly what we're talking about from our secular society.
12: Yeah, we're Lamb and Lion Ministries, folks, which is the ministry which hosts this Christ in Prophecy Radio. We're based in the Dallas, Texas area, so we're really into the politics here and what's going on with James Tallarico. And Tim, it's interesting how the left will look at Tallarico and say, well, because he claims that he's a Christian, well, naturally Texans will vote for him. Well, just because someone claims they're a Christian, you have to listen to what they say and how they live. What does Tallarico say? That he says there's six different genders. He says God is non-binary. And even worse, he insults Texas football and says that we shouldn't eat barbecue. That right there should make him unelectable in Texas.
11: Well, worse from a secular perspective, for sure. But from a Christian perspective, the very things that James Tallarico is saying, yes, it comports to the narrative of the left that has rejected Christianity. I think you told me recently that Hakeem Jeffries, the minority leader there in the House of Representatives in Washington from New York City, has said James Tallarico is the future of the Democratic Party. Why? Because he looks so unassuming, he looks so winsome, so wholesome, and yet he is a wolf in sheep's clothing. And I will say that because the ideas that he is propagating are horrific. They are ungodly, unchristian, and they would result in catastrophe, not only for Texas, but for the United States. But anyone who would undermine the truth claims of Scripture to fit their own narrative, again, claiming that The Bible says nothing about abortion, and therefore we're free to murder millions of unborn children. That is an abomination in the eyes of God, and I hope Texans will see clearly through him.
12: Well, I think Tallarico does represent the end times society, because the Bible clearly indicates that in the last days before Jesus returns, we're going to see the following paradigm shifts occur that are going to remove the biblical worldview from the overall culture. For one, mankind, when it love for one's family and fellow man, the Bible prophesies, will go cold. It will be replaced by only love of oneself. And Tim, we see this rampant narcissism in society today. Also the church. The church will become primarily defined by its apathy and falling away from sound doctrine. It will be the church of Laodicea. But also society will devolve immorally back to the days of Noah. The Lord prophesied that upon his return, society would become as immoral as the days of Noah. We're seeing all three of these trends in our society and around the world.
11: Amen. Well, folks, obviously, there are current events that are swirling all around us. They are fulfilling what the Bible predicted would happen in the end times, not only with the state of moral and spiritual discernment, but with so many other things. That's why we talk about the signs of nature, the signs of society. Yes, spiritual signs, as we're touching on today, but also the signs of world politics, the signs of technology, and the signs of Israel. And we hope that you perhaps will connect with us. We'd love for you to partner with Lamb and Lion Ministries, because we talk about the current events from a Christian perspective, from a Bible prophecy perspective, and we would love you to be able to partner with us to share the good news that Jesus is coming soon. We're not discouraged even by this rise of darkness, because we know that the King of Kings and the Lord of all is going to burst forth in glorious light very soon to gather his church. We hope you're a part of that great anticipated return for the Bride of Christ, but we hope in the meantime that you will join with us in proclaiming the soon return of Jesus Christ. Well, stay with us, and we'll continue with our teaching regarding some of the secular objections to Jesus as Lord and God.
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12: So far, we've addressed Jesus' claim to be God and hypocrisy in the church. So we're going to continue with three more secular objections to Jesus as Lord. All right, Tim, what's the third objection?
11: So, Nathan, the third objection is that the Bible just can't be trusted because it's changed over the centuries. The reliability of the biblical text is one of the most thoroughly studied questions in all of history, and the evidence is actually overwhelming in Scripture's favor.
12: Absolutely. The Dead Sea Scrolls, discovered in 1947, contain manuscripts of the Old Testament dating to about 100 BC. When you compare those manuscripts to what we had only about 1,000 AD, and then compare them to today, Tim, it just blows my mind. The accuracy of transmission is staggering. It proves that the Bible we have today matches the Bible that was there 2,000 years ago. And so the Dead Sea Scrolls are huge in proving that, no, the Bible hasn't been changed over and over and over in time. We can go back to almost original documents and see that what we have today is the Bible. And so we can put our faith and trust in it.
11: We certainly can. You know, there are over 5,800 Greek manuscripts, far surpassing any comparable work of antiquity, and no other ancient document comes close to the manuscript evidence supporting the New Testament. And so Scripture's reliability is demonstrated also through fulfilled prophecy. For example, Isaiah 44:28 and 45:1 named Cyrus of Persia over 150 years before he was born, predicting exactly what he would do. Daniel 9, verses 24 through 27, gives a precise timeline for the arrival of the Messiah. Micah 5:2, you referenced this earlier, identifies Bethlehem as the Messiah's birthplace. Psalm 22 describes crucifixion centuries before the Romans invented it. Those are just a few of the things that prophecy proves that the Bible is reliable and, of course, point to the person of Jesus Christ.
12: I love the story of Peter Stoner. He was a mathematician, and he sat down and he looked at the 108 prophecies that were fulfilled in the life of Jesus Christ. And he said, okay, let's just take 8 of those prophecies. Well, he did the math, and he found out that the chances of that happening, 8 prophecies being fulfilled in the life of one man, is 1 in 10 to the 17th power. That's 1 followed by 17 zeros. And he said this, it'd be like taking the entire state of Texas, filling it knee-deep in quarters, mark one, toss it in, take a blind man, drop him in the middle of Texas, and the first coin he picks up, that's the one with the mark. Folks, that is astronomical, but it proves that, yes, Jesus and Jesus alone fulfills the messianic prophecies.
11: Well, as the founder of our own ministry, Lamb and Lion Ministries, Dr. David Reagan, has often stated, Bible prophecy is the single greatest evidence that Scripture is the inspired Word of God. And Nathan, I will just say this. There's other proofs throughout Scripture. We can look at the 4 Gospels and the fact that they are 4 eyewitness accounts from different perspectives. So you say, well, there's variation. Folks, if 4 people see a wreck on the road, there's going to be

0: of the narrative of the gospel that, again, is fulfilled in the person of Jesus Christ. Well, that brings us to objection four, Nathan. Why should I accept Christianity's moral claims?
1: Yes, moral relativism. It's that idea that right and wrong are just social constructs. There's no absolute moral standard. And folks, it's the reigning philosophy of our day. And it's funny, if you actually go back to what the Old Testament in the time of conscience before the flood, the Bible says that the people did right in their own eyes. So it's really just an ancient teaching that's been modernized to our day, that moral relativism, as it's called it. But folks, you know, it collapses under its own weight. If there's no moral standard, then nothing is truly evil. And that would include things like the Holocaust, the genocide, or even child abuse. So most people refuse to accept this conclusion because of that.
0: You know, Nathan, anytime someone makes this argument to me, I tell them I can disprove that argument in a very brief demonstration. And they say, how? And I say, well, let me borrow your car keys or your wallet for just a minute and I'll show you. And I've had people actually pull out their wallet and give it to me, and I'll stick it in my bag and change the subject. And then they'll say, wait, you, give me my wallet back. And I said, what are you talking about? I don't have your wallet. It's my wallet. No, I just lent it to you. No, you didn't. And I proved to them that suddenly there is no moral relativism, because they assert that that indeed is their wallet and they have a right to reclaim it. So I make the point that even those who would ascribe to this philosophy, it breaks apart in practice. We know, as Jesus claimed, that he is the authority on moral law, and God has revealed what is objectively true and good. It's not up to you and me to decide. I don't have the moral authority to declare right and wrong unless it is revealed to me by the lawgiver, by God Almighty. And humanity's failure to meet his standard is precisely why we need a Savior.
1: Yeah, this idea that why should I accept Christianity's moral claims? Well, folks, because God's morality is meant for our good. It's meant to protect us from evil. Our sin is killing us and sending us to hell. And so Christianity's moral claims is, hey, we're sinners, we're in need of a Savior, we need to be forgiven so we can stand before the Father, pure and holy for all eternity. That's why we should accept Christianity's moral claims. All right, Tim, we're up to the fifth one. What's that?
0: The fifth objection is that all religions say basically the same thing. So why is Christianity unique? Well, folks, this claim cannot survive even a modest scrutiny, and yet it is repeated over and over again. The world's religions make mutually exclusive, irreconcilable truth claims. Islam denies the crucifixion. Judaism denies the resurrection. Hinduism denies a singular creator God. Buddhism is essentially non-theistic, and all these paths lead in opposite directions.
1: Jesus excluded the possibility of religious pluralism when he said, I am the way and the truth and the life, and no one comes to the Father but through me, John 14:6. So folks, either this is true or it isn't. There's really no third option. That's what people want. They want a third option. They just want to live on their own, do what they want, and never have to deal with the consequences of their sin. But God is a just God. If we want love from God, then there also has to be justice from God. And that's why every religion out there is do, but with Christianity, it's done. Because Jesus Christ did the work on the cross on our behalf. We could never work our way to salvation, but Jesus Christ, the perfect Son of God, gave his life and took our just punishment upon himself. That's why Christianity is unique.
0: You know, Bible prophecy also sets Christianity apart from every other religious tradition. No other sacred text or so-called sacred text demonstrates the consistent, specific, verifiable pattern of predictive prophecy that we find in Scripture. As recorded in Isaiah 46:9-10, God said, I am God, and there is no other, declaring the end from the beginning, and from ancient times, things which have not been done, saying, my purpose will be established, and I will accomplish all my good pleasure. Nathan, from beginning to end, the Bible is trustworthy. Christ obviously knew that he had come to bring salvation to the world because he was God in the flesh, and no other religion can make that truth claim, because none of them are filled with truth as the God and the Scripture of Christianity are.
1: Amen. Well, folks, as we've seen today, secular objections to Christianity are only formidable in tone. They're not really have any substance to them. The evidence for Jesus as Lord isn't fragile. It is written across the entire arc of Scripture. It's confirmed in history, and it's sealed by the empty tomb. Well, stay with us. Tim's going to come back with a final word of encouragement.
2: 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So, to stay up to date

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1: Well, as we close out this episode on secular objections to Jesus as Lord, I want to address you directly, not as a debater, but as a fellow human being who has wrestled with the evidence for Christianity myself. Honest doubt is not the enemy of faith, but I want you to consider something that skeptics rarely address, the evidence of fulfilled prophecy. The Bible doesn't merely tell you what to believe, it tells you what is going to happen. Then it happens. Kings are named before they are born. Empires rise and fall on God's timetable. The city of Jerusalem falls and is restored precisely as the prophet said. And the Messiah arrived on the exact schedule Daniel calculated, born in the village Micah identified, dying the death Psalm 22 described, centuries before any of it occurred. Isaiah 53:5 tells us of the suffering servant. He was pierced through for our transgressions. He was crushed for our iniquities. The chastening for our well-being fell upon him, and by his scourging we are healed. This was written 7 centuries before the cross. No human being predicts that kind of detail by chance. This is the fingerprint of the living God on human history. So whatever objection you've carried into this conversation today, whether it's the failures of the church, the question of Scripture's reliability, or the claim that all religions are the same, I want to invite you to encounter Jesus himself. Read the Gospels. Read the prophets. Look at what was promised and what was fulfilled. The evidence is there. If you decide not to make a choice, you still have made a choice. And if you decide to reject Jesus Christ, well, as God Almighty said to Samuel in 1 Samuel chapter 8, they have not rejected you, but they have rejected me from being king over them. I challenge you to come face to face with the reality that the same Jesus who fulfilled the prophecies about his first coming has made it plain that he is coming back to judge the living and the dead. And if you have not yet placed your faith in Jesus Christ, don't wait. The signs of the times are converging, and the return of our Lord draws near. Godspeed.
2: This is John MacArthur inviting you to join me for Portraits of Grace. Men, have you ever been at work and realized you forgot to shave? Well, that's a good illustration of what it means to hear God's word and forget to respond. James said, "If anyone is a hearer of the word and not a doer, he's like a man who looked at his natural face in a mirror." This is not some casual glance either, but a careful, observant stare. Yet even a long, hard look is worthless if you walk away and forget what you saw. If you fail to respond, because the image reflected in the mirror will soon fade when you don't make the corrections. Perhaps you've been putting off something that you know God's word is instructing you to do. If so, don't delay. This is John MacArthur, trusting that you'll look into the Word of God and become a true portrait of grace.
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6: 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It's the Wallbuilder Show on a Friday, which, of course, is Good News Friday. My favorite day of the week. David and Tim have been working on getting some good news for you. David Barton and Tim Barton. I'm Rick Green. I get to just listen and hear all the good news and be the ping pong guy that bounces back and forth between them. 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And as you're going into the weekend, make sure that you share the program with friends and family. They need some good news this weekend as well. You can do that if you're on a podcast app. Just click that share button and send it off to folks either by text or email or however you prefer to do that, or you can just send out email links as well. Appreciate it. All right, guys, let's jump into some good news. David, get us started, man.
7: Okay, guys, this is good news to me, but it's kind of a strange good news. I don't think I've heard this in a number of years, and it reminded me of some cartoon characters from years ago. So I don't know, Rick, Tim, you guys, Tim grew up in the same home. Do you remember anything about Boris Badenoff or Boris and Natasha, or fearless leader?
8: Let me clarify. When you say grew up in the same home, do you mean the same 15-passenger van?
7: yeah, that's right.
8: I feel like there was more growing up in the van than at the home in those early years. So when you say the two names again.
7: All right, Boris Badenoff or Boris and Natasha.
8: So my first thought is Rocky and Bullwinkle.
7: You got it. You guys,
8: I love it. Perfect.
7: So you're right, Tim. It goes back to a cartoon series. It was one back in my years, but growing up in the family, you would have been exposed to it too. All right. So next one, Chaos and Control.
8: Well, that in theory, I would like to say the right answer. But if I said the wrong answer and I was close, I could say missed it by that much.
7: You got it right. So,
8: and
7: so
8: because that's what show?
7: That is Get Smart. So Max Smart and the bad guys,
8: Smart, Agent
7: Conrad,
8: 99.
7: Siegfried and Mr. Claw and Mr. Big and one more. I think this is going to be before you might even remember. Do you remember anything about the United Network Command for Law and Enforcement?
8: Okay, I don't want to waste the program's time trying to go through the index in my head. I feel like I would eventually find it, but that does not ring a good bell, just a distant noise in the back recesses of my brain.
7: If you take those words, United Network Command for Law and Enforcement, the letters are UNCLE. So that leads you to Uncle.
8: Is that the man from?
7: The man from Uncle.
8: Okay.
7: So I say all that because those were programs back in the day that you had good guys versus bad guys. You had the spies versus the patriots, and it was real. So, and I, you know, since then, things are not as quite as clear as they used to be. But I saw this article, and it really kind of surprised me. Trump so far this year has captured and taken out of the United States 113 active spies from foreign nations. And I don't know how long it's been since I've heard of any kind of effort against removing spies or what they were doing or even what it takes to be a spy or prosecuting. And so, as it turns out, one of them was a senior advisor in the State Department who has taken hundreds of thousands of top secret documents to Chinese officials, and their documents that show U.S. fighter jets and weapons capabilities that expose our military capabilities. Here's another one, a U.S. Navy sailor was just sentenced to 200 months in prison spying for Beijing. He did all sorts of information on strike capabilities of like ships like the USS Essex and et cetera. And so far there's 113 active spies that they have taken and removed from the country or prosecuted, put in jail. And those are people that are selling our security. And you know, I think of America being strong and how strong we are at the military. But you know what? We're strong because we're better and stronger than the other guys. But if we give them all of our secrets and they know how our stuff works, then they'll develop weapons to eliminate that, which makes us not as safe, which makes it more likely that if we get into something, we're going to get injured and hurt and maybe lose. And I just haven't thought about spies, good guys and bad guys, really since way back. When I read this article, I started thinking of all the spy series that used to be out there. So the other thing that I think is significant is they point out that what this cost us with spies and having to kind of recover from this stuff and reclassify stuff and change the way we do stuff, it averages between $4,000 and $6,000 per American per year is what it cost us to take care of spies and keep them out like these 113. So the good news is we're very conscious about protecting America. And again, I have not seen anything like this in years and years and years, but I'm glad that the Trump administration has uncovered 113 spies and they've taken them out. And 62 of the spies have been for China so far. So that's, you know, that's more than half the spies are from China. But nonetheless, it's good news that we're making America strong and secure. It should have an economic impact, reducing the cost of our billfold and all of us. But again, it's just good to have America stronger and safer.
6: Tim, next piece of good news. Where are you taking us?
8: All right, guys, this is something that happened this week, actually in Texas, and I'm just now finding out about it. So I this is not one that I included in the good news. So Dad, you, Rick, Justin, maybe one of our team printed this off and they're like, put this in the stack because this is incredible. And it's amazing. I was a little distracted, Dad, while you were talking because I was reading this going, I did not know about this, and I'm blown away. So the article says, judge says updated National Firearms Act violates Constitution. Now, some of this is background that for people that are Second Amendment fans that believe in self-preservation and that people should own guns and be trained how to use them. We all believe that. In fact, you can go to patriotacademy.com, go to constitutional defense, and go get trained with firearms. Highly recommend that. But one of the things we know is that the government at times has come in and said we want to regulate who can do what with what self-defense and self-protection weapons are available. Usually the ATF, the Bureau of Alcohol, Tobacco, Firearms, and Explosives, they're the ones that get involved in this. Well, there was a decision from North Texas, and guys, the article shows this week. I am going to have to go look this up. This is good news for me that I've got to find out more about. So all I can do is report on this article right now. So the article came out this week from the Epoch Times, the Epoch Times, which I love so much of their reporting because they find good stuff like this that so often we don't hear about. This identified a case. It's actually two cases rolled into one, and I'll give some of those details. But essentially, a federal judge ruled on Wednesday, this week, Wednesday, that the registration and approval requirements for suppressors, short-barreled rifles, also known as SBRs, and short-barreled shotguns in the National Firearms Act are unconstitutional, meaning when there's a requirement that you have to register them or you're an illegal felon and they can arrest you and take all your guns away and you lose all your rights because you had a suppressor or a short-barreled rifle or a short-barreled shotgun, this judge said, yeah, that's not constitutional at all. Now, there's a lot of background for this. Part of it goes back, and the article highlights this. There was a 1937 U.S. Supreme Court case, Sunzinski versus United States, and this is when the NFA, which is the National Firearms Act, was upheld where Congress had taxing authority. And in that decision, the court found that the government could gather information. Now, think about this. The government could gather information on the owners of certain firearms. So if you buy a certain gun, they are going to track you. And by the way, also, if you have accessories for that, it was subject to the NFA's $200 excise as part of the tax collection process. So certain guns, they're going to tax you at a higher rate or give you a special tax for, and they're going to track you if you have that. What's amazing is, so the case that was before this U.S. District Court for the Northern District of Texas is actually two cases consolidated. It was Jensen versus ATF, and then also Silencer Shop Foundation versus ATF. And the U.S. District Court for Northern District of Texas held that once Congress eliminated the taxes for suppressors, the constitutional foundation for registration was eliminated. Now, this is a big deal because President Trump, back in his big, beautiful bill, he actually reduced the taxing on SBRs, suppressors, etc. It was $200. He said, yeah, we're doing away with charging people additional tax, like penalizing them for buying certain kinds of firearms. We're doing away with that tax. And what was just challenged is, look, if we're not taxed for this, which was honestly the only thing that was ever upheld, was that there could be a tax on these. If there's no longer a tax, you can't make us register these in a different special way. That's also unconstitutional. Well, that is exactly what this U.S. District Court for the Northern District of Texas held. The judge who oversaw the decision, it says Hendricks. Hendricks stayed his decision, meaning he put a pause on it, for 7 days to allow the government, meaning the ATF, to appeal to the Fifth Circuit Court of Appeals. Now, at this point, again, I'm just reading this article right now. I will absolutely follow this. Next week, we'll probably report on it more. Either the good news that they did not appeal, because again, there's 7 days that he has stayed this for the government to appeal. So if by next Wednesday they haven't appealed, hopefully next Friday I remember to come back and report on this again. Hopefully the good news, because having a less woke government that is more in favor of inalienable rights of self-preservation and self-defense, which is what the Second Amendment upholds, our right of self-preservation. Hopefully having a government that supports and encourages that right means they will not challenge and penalize people for buying a suppressor, which, by the way, buying a suppressor for a pistol or a rifle or some kind of firearm is incredibly beneficial because it does not make the gun silent, where people think silencer, and they've seen these Hollywood movies and they're like, nobody can hear when the gunshot happens. That's ridiculous. We have, all of us in this program, not only do we have some firearms, we have suppressors, and it is, all it does is make it hearing safe. But if somebody in the room were to yell and they're not right by you, you're like, that's so loud. Now, like, it's not going to damage your ears, but you're like, that's so loud. Right. That's kind of like what it is when you put a suppressor on most of these guns, unless you're shooting subsonic ammo out of a bolt action rifle. Generally speaking, it does not silence, it suppresses the noise. But all of this to say, when you look at these things, actually, we should encourage, for the sake of people's ears and longevity in the future, suppressors are really good for people's hearing. And there's actually entire moves saying we need a Hearing Protection Act, which would remove all of these penalties for suppressors, waiting periods, et cetera, et cetera, et cetera. Well, what just happened is a really good step in that direction. So again, guys, I'm just now reading this. I will absolutely, with my research brain, go do some more research on this. But right now, I am so encouraged by what I'm seeing that there is a decision from the U.S. District Court for Northern District of Texas that is recognizing the unconstitutionality of a firearm registration process. Totally unconstitutional. That's what communist dictators do. That's not what we should be doing in a free America. So right now, this is really good news. And again, hopefully we will have good news to report on this next week. Hopefully the ATF doesn't appeal this to the Fifth Circuit. If it does, it's going to be really interesting to watch this case, because I fully suspect that this decision will be upheld and recognized in spite of challenges if they come. But it'd be really cool if no challenges came. Guys, this is so exciting.
9: And Tim, with you explaining what you just did, so important for people to understand, a suppressor does not make a silencer like you see on the movies. It is not at all. I was just looking up while you were talking about that, and if you take an AR-15, which is a typical kind of rifle that people will put a suppressor on, we hunt with that. We do our pig hunting, deer hunting, other stuff with that suppressor. What this says here is that it reduces the sound of the noise from about 165 decibels down to about 130 decibels. So just to give an idea of what that is, now 130 decibels, What's 130? I don't know what 130 is. All right, let me tell you. 130 decibels is the same thing as when a military jet aircraft takes off from an aircraft carrier. But when you're at 160 decibels, it's a whole lot louder than that. So if you were by an aircraft that's taking off, that's not a quiet sound at all. You would definitely know it was going up. And that's what it does, is it reduces the sound so that it doesn't really pierce your ears. It's still loud, but it's not necessarily loud enough that you have to have ear protection on. It's still good to have it on. But that's, and I just got to reemphasize what you said, Tim, because so many people do think that a suppressor, a noise suppressor, just takes the sound away. It doesn't. It reduces the decibel level, but not to a point where that it's a silencer at all. So this is a really good thing, and I'm with you. People need to have suppressors on their guns just for their own hearing protection, because it's still a loud sound, but it's not unreasonably loud.
6: Let's take a quick break here. We'll be right back. We've got more good news when we return. 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
11: This is Tim Barton from Wall Builders with another moment from American history. Many today wrongly claim our founding fathers were largely atheists, agnostics, and deists. Certainly some founders were less religious than others, but even they were not irreligious. Consider Benjamin Franklin, definitely one of the least religious among them, yet when the delegates at the Constitutional Convention hit an impasse in their deliberations, it was Franklin who called them to prayer, invoking numerous scriptures to make his point. As he reminded them, God governs in the affairs of men, and if a sparrow cannot fall to the ground without his notice, is it probable that an empire can rise without his aid? We have been assured in the sacred writings that except the Lord build the house, they labor in vain that build it. I firmly believe this. So even the least religious of America's founders urged public prayer and dependence on God. For more information about the faith of the founding fathers, go to wallbuilders.com.
6: 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And David, I think you got the next piece of good news.
9: Okay, guys, this has to do with an incident that happened about a year ago. It's now made it through the courts. A decision has been rendered. But July 4th, a year ago in Dallas, with all the anti-immigration, anti-ICE. So ICE is the Immigration Enforcement Facility. All the stuff that was going with protesting ICE, and with Dallas being a larger town, Dallas is one of the blue towns in Texas, and so we had protesters there. Most towns in Texas are not going to protest immigration enforcement, and particularly Texas being a border state, we think immigration enforcement is really important. But in a very blue town, you're going to get a lot of people who want open borders. Everybody can come here. Everybody can do what they want. And so during that, there was an incident that happened that involved a police officer being shot. And so this protest is going on, police officer shot. It goes through the legal system, and the guy who pulled the trigger was convicted. Now, here's what I want to throw out. So the defense attorney for the folks that were behind this, and there was a group of people, and they were associated with Antifa, and they were protesting ICE and protesting arrest of illegal immigrants, et cetera. The attorney for these, the particularly the lead guy who was head over this kind of protest, this guy says, look, our issue with this sentence is that this group isn't a bunch of terrorists. This is a bunch of kids and young adults
7: who really have a really big heart, and they just wanted their voice to be heard. It was never intended that anybody get hurt. It was never intended that any shots would be fired. Okay, now this is the defense laying out his case and laying out why he thinks the judge got it wrong. Because you got a bunch of kids here who had no intent to do anything harmful, no intent to fire any shots. Okay, well, here's what happened in the incident. And all this is recorded, and the police are there. So this guy that he's talking about, this a really nice kid, really peaceful kid, during the attack against ICE, he yelled, "Get to the rifles." And then they opened fire on the officers. He himself fired 11 shots with his AR rifle until it jammed. He hit an officer in the neck. They had a 911 call that came and got the officer. The police were able to take the guns away from the... But I'm number one, I'm glad that justice was served. You don't shoot an officer, and you don't go into an officer saying, "Get to the guns and open fire and shoot 11 times and get away with nothing on this." And this is, man, this is one of my personal peeves. This is why I really don't like when defense attorneys do this. I think everybody should have a defense when they go to court. Everybody should be represented by an attorney. Everything should be done right by the Constitution. You should have a jury. You should have a right to present your case. But man, when you just make up stuff, apparently like this guy did to make these kids seem harmless and innocent, that really gets to me. So what happened was this guy that the defense attorney says was so peaceful and so nice got 100 years in prison as a result. And all the others involved with this, including even those that did not fire shots, got from 30 to 70 years. And the message is, we don't want you attacking law enforcement. We don't want you bringing violence against those who are enforcing our laws. And I really applaud the decision. And it just gets to my personal pet peeve that you have attorneys that would say something so seemingly nonsensical when every bit of evidence goes the other way, which is why they got the sentence they did and why they got 100 years. So the good news is that in Texas, you're not going to do those kind of crimes and get away with it. There's going to be punishment for them, which there should be. I'm glad justice is upheld, and I'm glad the officer survived and was able to get back to work. But good news, we're not going to put up with this kind of attacks just because you think the border should be open and you think we should ignore all federal laws. That's not going to happen just because you want it to.
12: All right, let's jump over to Tim, see what our next piece of good news is.
8: Well, yeah, guys, I think hopefully we can get a solid piece. Dad, I don't think I'll have time for you, but have one ready just in case. This one is dealing with the acting attorney general, Todd Blanche. And the acting attorney general actually was on a call with the White House Faith Office very recently. And while he was on there, he was talking about the fight from the White House where they are trying to stop the mail order abortion drugs that for some of these states that have ended abortion in their state. And then there's companies in other states or other states that are advertising in some of these pro-life states saying, "Hey, just order these abortion drugs from us. We will ship them by mail to you." And of course, there are states, we are actively working with state legislators as they're trying to come up with ideas of what's the constitutionality if we pass a law and other states are trying to help people in our state defy or violate some of those basic laws we're passing. And so there will be some different kind of action steps that are given perhaps in future amendments to some of the legislation in these states. Not to digress, what was really encouraging is that Todd Blanche said that the White House is working to put practices and policies in place to stop other states and abortion organizations from mailing abortion drugs into states that protect unborn life. This is part of one of his quotes where he says, "We're putting practices and policies in place so that other states and organizations can't attack that. They can't do things like they're doing with mailing in mail order drugs." He continues on. He says, "We will have victory and victory will be soon and it will be permanent." Now, this is also a big deal. Because as I mentioned, he is the acting attorney general. Why? Because one of many frustrations we have with the Senate, not only that they have not taken up the Save America Act, but they have stalled in some of these nominations getting them through. So Attorney General Todd Blanche has been held up in the Senate. And actually, there was a couple Republicans that said, we're not going to do this unless you change your position on some of these issues. So there's been some negotiating going on. Now, if I told you it was John Cornyn and Senator Tillis who were the ones that were primarily holding this up, that might already change some people's perspective, depending on how you feel about some of those senators. But the good news is that finally he did make it get his nomination from the committee. It was a straight party line vote. It was 12 to 10 out of the committee. But at this point, there is still some yet to be decided. So, guys, it seems at least to some extent, there's first of all really good news that the acting attorney general for the United States of America, for the White House, is acknowledging that they want to defend unborn life. They want to help uphold laws in states where other states are actively seeking to violate those laws or undermine those laws at the very least. And the fact that we have, again, a presidential administration and a staff, a team around him, and the acting attorney general who is wanting to protect and defend life is so encouraging. And then on top of the fact that now he finally has got his nomination from the Senate committee, again, straight party line vote, 12-10, but at least that nomination came out. So, guys, to me, that's really encouraging news.
9: And it should be good news. It looks like he's going to get confirmed. Both Cornyn and Tillis announced they're going to support him. They're going to vote for him. Now, one of the other Republicans has bailed off and said he's not going to. But it looks like the votes are still there for Todd Blanche to get through. And this is a huge thing because you have a state like Texas that we said we don't want abortion in Texas. I think 23 states have limited abortion. And abortion clinics are going, they're closing at a fairly rapid rate because you don't need them anymore because you can get these mail order abortion drugs. And for Todd Blanche to say, no, we're not going to let those mail order abortion drugs go into states that say they don't want abortion. We're not going to let the abortion industry run all 50 states. That is a huge thing to be able to protect life in those two dozen states that are pro-life. And so this is going to be a great nomination to see get confirmed, which it looks like it's going to happen now. And he's got a great position on this, on shutting down these abortion industries that are sending their drugs into all the states.
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3: There's a civil war going on inside the Democrat Party. What's going on?
4: In Colorado, we've had a spate. New York City had three Democratic socialists win their primaries. Now in Colorado, a 30-year incumbent, Diana DeGette, lost to Malat Kiros, who is a socialist. She hates Israel. And what we're seeing in the Democratic Party is a split between traditional Democrats, traditional liberals, and this new breed of socialists. We've already seen Bill Maher and James Carville, well-known Democratic Party supporters, say they don't like where the party is going. So
3: this is a split coming. Also, you mentioned the Jews and the Democrats. The Jews make up a substantial percentage of the voting bloc for Democrats, especially in New York, in Florida. And there is a war between the Jews and these far-left socialists who hate Israel, and by de facto, they don't like Jews who in any way would support Israel. So I don't know what's going to happen. That's a great dividing line. The Democrat Party, they may splinter. We'll see. The Democrat Socialist of America. That's the name of this new organization that's getting a lot of attention. Why are they getting a lot of attention, Abe?
5: They're getting attention because they're running candidates. They are expressly articulating a Marxist worldview and saying out loud what the Democrat Party has largely denied for the last, 20 years. They're saying, no, this is what we are. We're socialists. We're loud. We're proud. And we're here to take over the Democrat Party.
3: My heart goes out. I hate it for the Democrat Party that they're having to go through this, civil war, if they will. And it's not going to be fun to watch. We'll see you next time.
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0: Welcome to Exploring Missions, connecting mission needs with those equipped by God to meet those needs across the world or across town. And now, the host of Exploring Missions, Bert Harper.
12: In that introduction, you'll find a word that you may have missed, but it is so important when it comes to missions, discipleship, church planting, and it is equipping. Matter of fact, when you read about the purpose of a pastor, teacher, it is to equip the saints, that the saints do the work of the ministry. So one of the things that we do here on AFR is to try to equip. We do that on Exploring Missions. On the other program that I do, I love exploring the Word, and we try to equip you. I'll talk about if you're going to do a Bible study, look at this, look at that. And that's part of the ministry that the church has. A matter of fact, it says the older women to teach the younger women, and it talks about the men sharing it with the younger men. And so all of that has the idea of equipping. By the way, this is Bert Harper along with Nathan Harper. And Nathan, sometimes we don't get so excited about the equipping process, do we?
13: No, you don't go to a ball game to watch the equipment manager running around taking all the, all the stuff that he's doing,
12: yeah.
13: Right? But sometimes I am curious, when they have a water break and the guy or the lady runs out on the field with the with the Gatorade bottles.
14: Yeah.
13: And they'll hold it up to one of the athletes, you know, and sometimes those guys like refuse and turn it away. I'm like, you know, you're taking away the glory for this equipment manager. That's the only thing they're doing, and you don't want to use it.
14: I have a friend, and he might be listening. You know him well, Andy Dozier. And Andy was one of the finest. I love that guy more than I can tell. But Andy's wife, they started having babies, and he said, I've become the equipment manager. He has talked about how you'd put everything. So equipping is important, and even the material, just like we're in this studio, okay? And we had people that came in, ran the wires, got the microphones set up, got everything ready. And even here, before we started broadcasting, Mark Ose, who is the producer today, board op, he had to set everything of the equipment to get it ready. I think one of the failures may sometimes of missions is not being properly equipped.
13: Right, or expecting someone who is already equipped to just do the work. And and you know, the person who is equipped, you know what their work is to equip others, right?
14: It is.
13: So that's hopefully what we want to do a little bit today.
14: That's what we do.
13: Yeah.
14: On Exploring Missions, this is, we take time out. Sometimes we give you the possibility of missions. We interview missionaries. We tell you what's going on. But a lot of this is sometimes equipping. And hopefully that's what Bible colleges and seminaries are about, to equip them as well. But that's what we do here on Exploring Missions. You did that for part of your living for a while when you were in Atlanta, to equip those people that came to Atlanta to be trained, and part of your job was equipping them.
13: That's right, yeah. And there's several of them on the mission field today, and guess what they're doing? They're equipping others.
14: Amen.
13: So it just kind of multiplies and continues.
14: Well, what are we looking at today, Nathan?
13: Yeah, so we actually listened to Matthew's version of the Great Commission given out of Matthew 28, verses 18 through 20, and we don't have to read it all again. Most of you possibly even have it memorized. But one thing I was doing as I was listening to our introduction, I was going through and remembering when we recorded the introduction to this program, what, 7 years ago at this point, and where the people were from. And so I don't know if you remember, but I can give you the country. So the voices that you hear in the introduction to the show, they're from Bosnia, from Brazil, from Ethiopia, from Burma or Myanmar, and from Nepal. So we didn't have to travel around the world, though, to get those. So
14: they were right there. And so, today we want to look at Matthew 28, 18 through 20.
13: Yeah, so what we want to do as we look at this is kind of debunk some myths. You know, you've heard of Mythbusters.
14: Yes.
13: So we're going to do the Mythbuster thing today. We're going to dispel seven Great Commission myths. Okay, so seven myths that are maybe commonly, some of these commonly held, maybe by some of us as we listen. We want to look at these myths and really look at the truth behind Jesus' words, behind his words here in Matthew 28. So the first myth is the misunderstood you myth. Now, in English, which I know is maybe not your best subject, but in English, when a sentence starts with a verb, what do we call the subject to that sentence?
14: It's you're asking me, the great English guy.
13: We could play crickets, right?
14: Yeah.
13: It's the understood you. So okay. If someone said,
14: be seated.
13: Yeah, be seated. Who are they talking to? They're talking to you. It's the understood you. Okay. Well, in the Great Commission here in Matthew, we tend to have the misunderstood you, and that's a myth. In other words, who is Jesus talking to? Okay, well, obviously in the text, he's speaking to his disciples, his followers, those that had gathered there at this mountain that he had appointed, and he was going to teach them for the last time before he ascended into heaven, and he gave them this mission, this commission. But we can't. Or can we? Can we just say he was only talking to those 11, those 12, and that's where it was supposed to stop? And why is it recorded in the text if the you, the understood you, doesn't include others? Who does this include? Who is Jesus' audience?
14: It is. This is present and future. This is not past, definitely, but it's not just present. They were there, but as you read the context of this, and all authority has been given to me in heaven and earth, that authority has not stopped. And guess what? The authority to rule our lives has not stopped. He is still the King of Kings and Lord of Lords over our lives. And when we say Lord, you know, that means right now.
13: Okay.
14: And for me. So there is a futuristic atmosphere to this, the present and the future.
13: Okay. So some would say that, okay, Jesus is speaking to the church, like the universal church, the collective church. So everything that he's telling the church or the disciples here to do is not necessarily for me as an individual, but it's for the church as a collective, as a group.
14: And the parts that make up the part of the whole thing.
13: Okay, so it's not just the whole, but it's also the parts individually. Parts.
14: It is, isn't it? Both and?
13: I think it's a both and.
14: I do too.
13: So let's not misunderstand the you here. Basically, what I'm trying to say is the Great Commission, if we're going to be obedient to it, we have to take ownership personally for this, right? We can't say, well, it was for those guys 2,000 years ago. Well, it was for the church as a whole. And we try to get ourselves off the hook, right, for being obedient. And we must understand the you when we do that. And we're disobedient when we do that. But I think we should take ownership and say, okay, Jesus is commissioning me. He's giving these commands to me, even as an individual. There might be parts of it that are hard or parts of it that I have to be equipped and grow in, but it's for me.
14: You know, when I hear that, I could not help but think of Isaiah 59. And it's Isaiah, through God through Isaiah, reminding them of all the things God had done. And he said, God's hand is not shortened that he cannot save. His ear is not dull that he cannot hear. But then the second verse says, but your iniquities have separated you from God, that God chooses not to hear you. Now, why would I bring that up? Because of it's personal.
13: Yeah.
14: It was personal. And unless you take the Great Commission personally, it's for somebody else.
13: Yeah.
14: But Jesus, he didn't leave it for just anybody else. He left it for his followers, right, in each generation.
13: Yeah. I mean, think about this. If we take salvation personally and we want to have that for ourselves, we want to experience that for ourselves, we want to know it, and even if you want to say own it, then we have to also own the responsibility that goes with sharing about the salvation that's found in Jesus.
14: Amen.
13: So, all right, the Great Commission then, myth number one busted. The Great Commission is for each of us, right? All of us and each of us. All right, the second myth, you might call it the all means some myth. The all means some myth. So if you read through Matthew 28, 18 through 20, you come across four different uses of the word all, A-L-L. Now, again, an English question for you. What does the word all mean? Does it mean some, or does it mean
14: now
13: something
14: else?
13: Now
14: I know the answer to that one. It means all.
13: Okay. So, first, all authority has been given to Jesus, right? We see that in verse 18. And then verse 19, go and make disciples of all nations. Not just some nations, not just some authority, but all. Baptizing them in the name of the Father, Son, and the Holy Spirit, verse 20, teaching them to observe everything, or sometimes it might say all things, or all the things, all the commands I have given you. So not just some of the commands or
14: all,
13: some of the things that we like to obey, and then the others we can ignore.
14: Pick and choose?
13: Yeah, picking and choosing.
14: It doesn't have that in there, does it?
13: And then remember, Jesus said, I am with you always. Okay.
14: Wow.
13: That was a little stretch there. It was
14: still
13: A-L,
14: there.
13: Yeah. But at all times, his presence is with us through the Holy Spirit as we are obeying his commands. So let's not neglect the alls, the four alls here in the Great Commission. and make them into sums, right? They're alls.
14: You know, when I hear that again, you go back to Paul's writings in Ephesians and the equipping part of it that we talked about. And a lot of times people hire, not call the pastor, hire the staff to do the work of the ministry. When it says in the verse following that, that all the saints would be involved in the ministry. So part of that ministry that we're talking about is what? It is missional. Because if you remember that, he gave some. The first one that he gave was apostles, which meant sent ones,
13: which are
14: the idea of what? Missionaries. That's exactly right. So he's it's all of us, not some of us.
13: That's right. So we've busted myth number two, the all means some myth. Myth number three, the wrong emphasis myth. Have you ever put the emphasis on the wrong syllable before?
14: I'm afraid my wife, who is pretty good at English, compared to me, she is superior in every way. But she'll say, Bert, how you pronounce and enunciate some words, you're putting emphasis on the wrong word, you know, on the wrong syllable.
13: Yeah. Why is pronunciation such a difficult word to pronounce, right?
14: It is.
13: So an example of emphasizing the wrong thing, I've got a friend, and I won't give his name, but he's Arabic. He's an Arab man. And his name, if you pronounce it incorrectly, you're actually not saying his name, which has its own meaning. But if you mispronounce it, it's the word horse. So one time I went to when I first had met him, and I was trying to learn a little bit of Arabic.
14: Yeah.
13: It's even challenging to say I was trying to learn it, but I was trying to, you know, at least get his name right. And after being with him for a couple of hours, the person I was with who did speak Arabic was telling me the whole time I was calling him horse right to his face, you know, and how shameful that was. So the next time I had to make sure I was saying it correctly. But how would you like to be called horse?
14: Yeah, that would be, you know, the wrong emphasis. We're talking about in enunciating, we're talking about names, but what about in jobs and responsibilities?
13: Yeah, you don't want to highlight the thing that should not be a priority, right? You want to prioritize the main thing. And so as we look in Matthew 28, 18 through 20, you know, we notice the four alls. Those are sort of easy for us to pick out. But there's also four verbs that might be a little bit more difficult. And one of the four verbs has the primary function. So if you read through, so especially in 19 and 20, the four verbs are going to be go, they're going to be make disciples, baptizing, and then teaching. All right, those are the four verbs you find in those verses. One of those takes the emphasis, the proper biblical emphasis, just in Greek, but also in the flow of thought. Do you want to take a guess at which one is the most emphatic command and verb given by Jesus here?
14: Okay. I have a multiple choice here, right?
13: Right. So you're go, make disciples, baptize, or teach.
14: It's not two, it's just one?
13: It's just one that has the primary function. Yeah, that's right. Make disciples. Disciples obviously is the noun, but the idea of in Greek, it's one word. So it's make disciples is the primary task that Jesus has given his followers. The other three function sort of like as a modal, in a modal sense. In other words, how do you go about making disciples? Well, you got to go and you got to teach and you got to baptize. And so let's not emphasize the wrong thing. And typically, which one of those probably gets emphasized?
14: I'm afraid baptisms do a lot. I baptized 60 people, or you know, going. It's a toss-up.
13: I went there.
14: Yeah. Going. Yeah.
13: And
14: how many places have been?
13: Yeah. When you hear this taught and preached a lot in churches, the emphasis is on going a lot of times.
14: Yeah.
13: But we'll get to that a little bit more as we break these down. But that's the wrong emphasis myth. And we want to make sure we're emphasizing the correct, the command that is given is to make disciples.
14: So that, it starts with that.
13: Yes.
14: You go, and the way it says the go is as you go.
13: That's right.
14: And so as you go, what do? You
13: right.
14: make disciples. After you make them, you follow up. Isn't that right?
13: Exactly.
14: Okay.
13: So let's look at the make disciples part, and we're going to bust another myth. This is the conversion myth, okay? The conversion myth. So what Jesus said here in verse 19 is to make disciples, not converts. He doesn't say make converts, make Christians, make church members, make whatever, fill in the blank. It's disciples. What would you say is the biggest difference between a disciple and a convert?
14: Well, a follower. Disciple means a follower. Okay. It's a follower of Christ. The word convert has the idea of going from and coming to. I would say this, you got to be converted before you can become a disciple.
13: Right.
14: You catch what
13: yes.
14: I'm saying?
13: Yes.
14: But the goal is make disciples.
13: Right.
14: If just doing the conversion, you're not completing the task.
13: Yes, it's an incomplete.
14: It is incomplete.
13: Yes.
14: Exactly.
13: So think about this. When you go from one country to another, okay, and you fly over with your American U.S. dollars in your pocket, and you get to that country, you're going to stay there for a period of time. What do you have to do to your currency?
14: Got to convert. Go to the conversion store.
13: Yeah, you got to get it converted to the local currency,
14: you
13: right?
14: Really do. The airports usually have that.
13: Yeah, that's right.
14: They do.
13: And so, just as an aside here, all right, let me test. We'll get off of the English questions. Let's go to I don't know. Would this be economy or geography? I don't know what kind of questions these are. Of course, the U.S. is the U.S. dollar, right? Do you know what Mexican currency is called?
14: I can't remember.
13: All right, it's the peso.
14: Right? That's right. That's right.
13: All right. What about, remember when we went to Nicaragua? Do you remember what that currency was called?
14: Nathan, come on.
13: All right. So I'll quit asking the question. So Nicaragua, it's Cordoba.
14: Oh, yeah.
13: Cordoba.
14: Yeah.
13: We would just call it a cord for short, right? Now you go over to Europe –

0: to make money, right? You want to invest. You might have to spend, but you want to eventually get some return on that investment. You want to make money. There's a whole difference in having your money converted than actually making money.
1: Okay.
0: Jesus is talking about making disciples, not just converting.
1: Amen.
0: So a whole different conversation. So the conversion myth, if all you do is to focus on making converts, well, they're incomplete, right? And imagine the person's life. We're not saying they're not saved and they won't go to heaven when they die, and we're not saying it's not a true experience of salvation with Jesus. But what are they missing out on if they're not being discipled, taught to follow Jesus in order to look like Jesus, right? That's the end result of discipleship, is to become like Christ.
1: Right.
0: So if that's not happening in someone's life, what's the result?
1: We're not doing the Great Commission. And, you know, if I've said this, I've heard it myself say it, I repeat myself, but if God was interested in converts, he'd have taken us to heaven immediately after salvation experience. But he's left us here to make disciples, that we might what? Make more disciples.
0: Yeah. It's back to our first conversation of equipping.
1: Right.
0: Right? That's what discipleship is equipping the next generation and the next person so they can become an equipper, one that can make other disciples.
1: That's right.
0: So let's bust the conversion myth and focus on making disciples. Let's also bust this next one called the intentionality myth. And it goes back to what you just mentioned about going, or the verb, actually, you could translate it as you go. So as you go, make disciples of all the nations.
1: So
0: right?
1: The expectation is we're going to go. We're
0: yes.
1: going to
0: go. You're going somewhere.
1: Going
0: right?
1: somewhere.
0: Yeah.
1: Yeah. So as you go, make disciples.
0: Yeah. So it's more intentional, however, than that. So the emphasis is not to go. The emphasis is to make disciples. Who are you making disciples of? Some of the nations? No. All of the nations.
1: All the nations.
0: So as you are making disciples of all the nations, you have to focus on, you have to see which nations are not being discipled. You have to see what people groups, what ethnic groups are being neglected or being forgotten.
1: So you got to be like Paul and listen when the Holy Spirit used the man from Macedonia to say, leave there and come over here.
0: Yes, yes.
1: Yeah.
0: And so you don't want to leave anybody out of having a witness of who Jesus is, having the opportunity to worship Jesus for who he is. So you want to go to them to preach the gospel. You want to go to them to make disciples. And so as you go, the idea is you're going to go. If you're going to be obedient, you're going to go somewhere, and so you want to go where God sends you.
1: The three missionary journeys that Paul went on was so intentional, but then the fourth one on the ship, but guess what he did? As you know, the first three, you would expect him to do it, but guess what he did while he was on the ship? Again, there was those that he made disciples.
0: Right.
1: They became followers of Christ.
0: Yep.
1: When he was on the ship as well as on the land.
0: That's right. So wherever it is you are and wherever it is God sends you, know that you are sent by God to make disciples. Mm-hmm. And it's of all the nations. So the next myth is the knowledge myth, okay? The knowledge myth. So look at verse 20. It says, teaching them to observe everything I have commanded you. We like to take the word observe out and put the word know in its place, K-N-O-W.
1: Yeah, yeah.
0: We just want to know what Jesus said, like in our heads, right?
1: Yeah.
0: But that's not what Jesus said. Why are we teaching people the commands of Christ?
1: There's an old hymn that expresses that better than anything, trust and obey,
0: yeah.
1: For there's no other way.
0: That's right. It's not
1: right.
0: Trust and know.
1: It's not trust and know. It's trust and obey.
0: Yep. And biblically, you can't really know something unless you do it, unless
1: exactly.
0: There's activity and action.
1: It's got to become.
0: So it is obedience-based discipleship, not knowledge-based discipleship.
1: Right. That's right.
0: So we're really bad at that in the American church.
1: We're horrible. Oh, take this 13-week study and you'll be ready. You'll know it. No, you got to go out there and do it.
0: That's right. So it's about obedience.
1: Yes.
0: And the last myth, we'll save the can of worms for the last. The authority myth. The authority myth. Look at the idea about baptizing. Baptizing them in the name of the Father and the Son and the Holy Spirit.

0: So who then, kind of almost going back to that first question, who is this given to? Who is supposed to baptize? Well, let's ask the other questions. Who is supposed to make disciples? I am.
1: Yep.
0: Who is supposed to go in order to do that? I am. Who is supposed to teach them once they follow Jesus? Who's supposed to teach them to obey?
1: I am.
0: Again. I am. So then who is supposed to baptize them?
1: I am.
0: We like to say, you know, Pastor so-and-so or Brother so-and-so.
1: They've got to be ordained first.
0: Or they've got to show some credentials before they can put somebody under the water. But I will say, just for myself, if God gives you the privilege to lead someone to follow Jesus and you start making disciples, that discipleship process, you've been given the authority to baptize them.
1: Amen.
0: Now, the church that you are part of might have a little bit of a different take on it. That's between them and the Lord. But as for you, I would encourage you and equip you hey, you have been given that sent call and that commission to make disciples includes baptizing.
1: I remember when you and I were on staff together and we started doing that, especially fathers leading their children to the Lord and them baptizing them. I want to just tell you, as a pastor who normally would have done that, it gave me great joy to see the father baptizing their child that they had brought up in the nurture and admonition of the Lord. That was such a blessing. And so, again, the authority is by God, and he gives it to those who are following him, making disciples. So what we're saying, we need to be on mission for God.
0: Amen.
1: We need to go and make some disciples, don't we, Nathan?
0: We do. We are sent. You are sent. And you've been sent with the authority that is in Jesus Christ. So as you are sent and you're obeying that, then he also promises that his presence will be with you. Wherever you go, wherever he sends you, he's with you. In his authority and his power, yes.
1: Those are great words. I am with you.
0: Yes.
1: What a great joy. I pray that you know that God is with you and he is working in your life so that you can equip others that they may become followers of Jesus Christ. Thank you again for listening to Exploring Missions.

0: I'm Rick Scarborough, and this is my take. In 2022, the Dobbs decision did not settle abortion law. It decentralized it by returning authority to states. The Supreme Court decision resulted in a fragmented map which basically aligns abortion availability with public sentiment, conservative or progressive. Currently, 13 states have abortion bans completely. 28 states allow abortion with some limits. 9 states plus D.C. have no limits. National abortion totals have not declined. Rather, abortions in the U.S. have increased, partly because care has shifted across state lines and into medication abortion networks, where the distribution, mailing, prescribing, and transportation of abortion-inducing drugs is still legal. Legislation will not solve the issue. It is a moral decision, and each individual must make for themselves that decision and align legislation with moral clarity. I'm Rick Scarborough, and that's my take.
1: They say when life hands you lemons, make lemonade. But what do you do when it feels like life is throwing the lemons at you full force? That's kind of a funny way to think of it, but there are times when there's so much going on in the world and it's happening so fast, you don't know where to go for answers or for encouragement. The solution for that is simple. 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
3: If you can't handle this storm, how are you going to handle the book of Acts? You must be prepared, more prepared than that. Because I'm calling you to follow me. And if I, your master, suffer, and what do you think the Christian life looks like? You say, well, how did they fail the test? They got a storm, call on Jesus, Jesus made it better. This test was not about whether Jesus can make it better or not. This test was about whether you can be better or not, regardless of if he makes it better. Can you walk through the storm? Do you believe that all authority is under the sun?
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3: I'm praying and you're quiet. I'm in church and I still feel disconnected. I call my accountability, but I'm not getting any divine reassurance. I'm reading the Bible, but I'm still not experiencing any hope. Like, this is what your word says. You're with us on the boat, but you're not with us on the boat. Where are you? He's asleep. And that makes the storm even worse. It says the boat was already filling up. The boat was getting tossed around. They think that they're going to die. The situation is heavy. You can imagine that they themselves are taking a moment to try to save themselves, to get the water off of the boat. And nothing is working. And Jesus is quiet. God is not talking. He is sleeping. Let me make it a little bit more worse. He's sleeping on a cushion. You know what that means? That means he went to sleep on purpose. Good night. You went to sleep on purpose? You don't think he knew that storm was coming when he said, let us go over to the other side? And he went to sleep on purpose. God's not talking to me during the storm of my life. I'm not hearing him. I'm not getting anything from him. Where are you? Why would you not be speaking when I need you to speak? Why would you not be here when I need you to be here? And you're going to go to sleep on me in purpose, on purpose? Ladies and gentlemen, when God goes to sleep on you on purpose and you're not hearing from him and you're in the middle of the storm, it's because he is testing you. Your teacher doesn't talk either when you're taking a test. You cannot raise your hand and say, hey, I need some help. Mm-mm. Take the test. The reason why the teacher doesn't talk while you're taking a test is because they are testing you on information you have already been given. Let's go back. Let us go over to the other side. I've been preaching all day about the kingdom. I've taken the time to explain it to you clearly. You've watched my miracles, and now I want to watch your faith. Because without faith, it's impossible to please the Lord. And I have to prepare you for storms because I'm going to tell you something else in the future that's going to bring about more storms. Go ye therefore and make disciples of all nations. And as soon as they listened, Peter was thrown in jail. James got killed by the sword. It was a storm doing what God told them to do. And they would have to believe later that what God said, he will finish what he started. So he's preparing them now for their future later. And if you don't want storms, what you're telling God is, don't give me a future because I want to remain unprepared. I've already given you the lesson. I told you. Let us go over to the other side. Other side, other side, other side. Instead, the disciples panicked. Instead, the believers panicked. Instead, the church folk looked like the culture. Instead, there was no difference between the believer and the unbeliever. They were around Jesus, but evidently didn't have the faith in the Jesus they were around. Now, this is very difficult. This is very difficult to not panic and trust when you're in a hurricane. Amen. To say it's not difficult, I'd be means nothing as it relates to my humanity. I'm feeling just like y'all. So all that pedestal stuff y'all got in your minds, man, get rid of that. I have to live life just like y'all. My mom died just like some of y'all. So let me tell you where I got when I shut all the lights off in the house. So, you know, we had 8 people die. My mom died. Then my dad suddenly had to step down. And I'm like, what? So we up here and we stand, but behind the scenes, we got tears. We hit hurricane season and we're like, God, why are you so quiet? And so I'm frustrated and I'm panicking because I'm like, uh-oh, what does all of this mean? We had someone die in our family every 4 months and we was wondering who's next. So I literally started panicking, like, what do I do? I'm reading, but I'm putting it to the side. I'm trying to fix it myself. I'm bailing out water. Trying to figure out who I can talk to or who can do something or who can make me calm, who can keep me from being depressed and anxious, who can keep me from fear and anxiety, who can help me? And so, but I came to a moment where I did just like this. There's nothing I could do. I couldn't do anything. So then I just sat still in the house like this. And I just started reminding myself of what he said. Lord, Nahum 1:7 says that you are my stronghold when I'm in trouble. Psalm 46:1 through 3 says you are my refuge, my very present in the time of trouble. It says to be still and know that you are God. 2 Chronicles 20:17 says, do not fight, just hold and watch the salvation of the Lord. Isaiah 26:3. You give perfect peace those whose minds are stayed up on you. And so I couldn't just let it just be a sermon anymore. Churchiness was no longer good enough. It didn't keep me from panicking. You see, when you get a sermon, Philippians 4, 6, and 7, that says, be anxious for nothing, but through prayer and supplication with thanksgiving, make your request known. And God, who gives you a peace that surpasses all understanding, will guard your hearts in Christ Jesus. That's not just for you to get excited. That's for the time you fear and anxiety. You have to recall it. Which is why the word says, meditate on my word day and night, and you will be like a tree firmly planted by streams of water that yields its fruit in its season. Its leaf will not wither, and whatever you do, you will prosper. You got to recall it. Otherwise, you're just going to panic. When Psalm 34:18 says God is near to the broken heart and he saves those who are crushed in spirit, that's not just for you to shake your head at. That's for you to tattoo it on your mind and your heart. For the time that you experience loss and grief, you can sit under that umbrella. Because the grief is still there. The rain is still falling, but at least you have something in it. And so I sat there and said, I can't do it. I'm bailing water and more water is coming. You know what the disciples should have done? You know what they should have done? If Jesus said, let us go over to the other side, and a hurricane came, and he went to sleep on a cushion, they should have found a cushion and went to sleep right with him.
2: 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How could knowing him more deeply transform your faith? Now, let's get back to Jonathan with the rest of today's message.
3: If Jesus said, let us go over to the other side, and a hurricane came, and he went to sleep on a cushion, they should have found a cushion and went to sleep right with him. Because let me tell you, if they went to sleep with him, you know what would have happened? They would have got to the other side. it would have still been the same storm. They would have still been soaked, maybe a little scared, but they would have experienced the salvation of the Lord anyway, because God's going to do what he says anyway. Good. Notice the difference between the disciples and Jesus on the exact same boat. This was a wild storm. The boat was nearly sinking. The wind was thunderous. The water was slashing in and sloshing over. Whatever adjectives you want to give it, it was that bad. The boat is tossed. No control. The seas in the Bible are representative of evil. So evil was winning. And the whole time it's that bad, Jesus sleeps. I don't know how you sleep through that. They feel like they're going to die, it's so bad. And Jesus sleeps. The disciples were in fear in the storm. Jesus was unshaken in the storm. Y'all don't get it. What shakes you doesn't shake God. Hebrews 12 lets you know we serve an unshakable kingdom, that he will sleep through the very thing that you're afraid of. You know why? Because he has authority over it. The disciples ran in. Wake up! Okay. Do you not care that we perish? For God so loved the world that he gave his only begotten son, that whosoever believes in him shall not perish, but have everlasting life. Do you not care that we die or perish? We're in this storm. Watch what Jesus did. I've never seen this before. It's three words in verse 39. Three words right at the beginning. Once they said, wake up. Do you not care that we perish? It says he got up. Ooh. Wake up. Do you not care? We need salvation. He got up. Wake up. Do you not care that I'm about to die? He got up. Wake up, Jesus. I need to be saved. He got up. Don't you realize that when he was sleeping, it was chaos? When he was sleeping, they had no hope. When he was sleeping, they thought they were going to die. But as soon as he got up, all of a sudden there was hope, salvation, and life. He got up and said, shh, be still. The sea that represented chaos was now underneath the authority of the Son. Life was given to the disciples. Everything changed when he got up. Don't you know on Friday when he died, it was chaos? People didn't have any hope. They didn't know how they were going to live. They didn't know that they could get to tomorrow. They only thought they were going to perish. But he got up. And early on Sunday morning, all of a sudden there was life. All of a sudden evil was subdued. All of a sudden the seas were perfectly calm. All of a sudden everything changed because he got up. I need somebody to make some noise that Jesus got up because he is the Christ, the Son of the living God, who comes to take away the sins of the world. I didn't recognize in the story at first that he went to sleep and it was chaos. But then once he got up, he said, shh, be still. That he supplemented perfection where there was evil. That all of a sudden the lake was like glass and the winds calmed down and the waves ceased. For one reason and one reason alone, because he got up. And watch what he says when he gets up. He got up. Watch this. The storm. Hush. Be quiet. Woo! It's a hurricane. Can you imagine Jesus standing when he speaks? Quiet. And everything became perfectly calm, the scripture said. Perfectly calm. Perfectly calm. Because he got up and said, shh. And we panic in a storm. And we serve a God who can just go, shh, be still. And then he followed it up with something we need to remember. He said to the disciples, shh, be quiet, storm. Perfectly calm. Looks at his disciples. Why were you afraid? Why did you act like that? Do you not believe in who I am? You look just like the people I left on the shore. Why were you afraid? If I was Peter, I'd have been like, because I was about to die. He says, do you have no faith? This lets me know that after Jesus was called upon and got up and calmed the storms, that he was letting the disciples know, you failed the test. You must do better. If you can't handle this storm, how are you going to handle the book of Acts? You must be prepared, more prepared than that. Because I'm calling you to follow me. And if I, your master, suffer, then what do you think the Christian life looks like? You say, well, how did they fail the test? They got a storm, call on Jesus, Jesus made it better. This test was not about whether Jesus can make it better or not. This test was about whether you can be better or not, regardless of if he makes it better. Can you walk through the storm? Do you believe that all authority is under the sun? This is one of the clearest pictures in scripture of the humanity and deity of God in bodily form. He went to sleep because he was tired. Remember, he had been preaching all day. I only preached twice, and at lunch, I'd be like, told my dad, I got to build my stamina. He was tired, so he went to sleep. And yes, he was testing them, but he went to sleep because he was tired. And then got up from his sleep and told the storm to be quiet. Jesus is 100% man and 100% God. He has two natures in one person without mixture forever. That is who he is. He's 100% man, not 50. He's 100% God. He has two natures that have been placed in one container called the person of Jesus Christ without mixture forever. This is why he can be hungry and then go feed 5,000 with two fish and five loaves. This is why he can be thirsty and then turn around and walk on water. This is why he can die and then turn around and get up. Because he is the God-man, the one who can sympathize with your weaknesses and who can do something about it. He's the one who's over the storm, even when he sleeps into the storm. He is Jesus the Christ. So when they ask the question, what manner of man is this? That even the wind and the seas obey him. We know who it is. It's Jesus the Christ, the Son of the living God, who is 100% man, 100% God, two natures, one person forever. And he is worthy of your life. He is worthy of your trust. He is worthy of your faith. He is worthy of your praise. Because that is who he is. So just remember when you hit the storm that everything comes under the sun.
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4: Have you ever heard an orchestra when it's tuning up before a concert? 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When we all do our own thing out of selfish hearts, it's ugly. But if we all listen to each other and do what's good for the whole group, it can be really beautiful. The Apostle Paul spends most of 1 Corinthians telling those believers how to get along with each other. Then he says, "Though I speak with the tongues of men and of angels, but have not love, I have become sounding brass or a clanging cymbal." 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
10: There's a civil war going on inside the Democrat Party. What's going on?
11: In Colorado, we've had a spate. New York City had three Democratic socialists win their primaries. Now in Colorado, a 30-year incumbent, Diana DeGette, lost to Malat Kiros, who is a socialist. She hates Israel, And what we're seeing in the Democratic Party is a split between traditional Democrats, traditional liberals, and this new breed of socialists. We've already seen Bill Maher and James Carville, well-known Democratic Party supporters, say they don't like where the party is going. So
10: yeah,
11: it's like a split coming.
10: This is a split coming. Also, you mentioned the Jews and the Democrats. The Jews make up a substantial percentage of the voting bloc for Democrats, especially in New York, in Florida. And there is a war between the Jews and these far-left socialists who hate Israel, and by de facto, they don't like Jews who in any way would support Israel. So I don't know what's going to happen. That's a great dividing line. The Democrat Party, they may splinter. We'll see. The Democrat Socialist of America. That's the name of this new organization that's getting a lot of attention. Why are they getting a lot of attention, Abe?
12: They're getting attention because they're running candidates. They are expressly articulating a Marxist worldview and saying out loud what the Democrat Party has largely denied for the last, I guess, 20 years. They're saying, no, this is what we are. We're socialists. We're loud. We're proud. And we're here to take over the Democrat Party.
10: My heart goes out. I hate it for the Democrat Party that they're having to go through this, you know, civil war, if they will. And it's not going to be fun to watch. We'll see you next time.
13: Welcome to the Middle East Report, your connection to truthful reporting on Israel and the Middle East. I'm John Riley. Each week, we connect you to the people, places in the land of Israel. And of course, we also bring you the truth of what's happening there on the ground in the Middle East, because there is so much deception when it comes to reporting on Israel and the Middle East. And we try to do our best to bring you everything that is truth that's happening there in the land and on the ground. Today, we're going to talk about this invasion that's happening here in our country. What is that invasion? Well, you keep listening, and we're going to tell you about that. An invasion that you need to be concerned about. Our special guest is Ishak Abla. She was born in Istanbul, Turkey, raised in a devout Muslim home. Her early life was marked by intense hardship. Verbal and physical abuse shaped a lot of her childhood. And then in 1996, she fled to the United States, seeking freedom and safety. And after years of trauma and despair, she descended into a lot of depression, became suicidal. And then on the very day that she planned to end her life, she surrendered her life over to the Lord. God interrupted her darkness with the light of the Lord. And if you want to find out more about her story, and I encourage you to do that, Cast Out Demons and Slay Your Giants is her book that you can find all about her testimony and her life. Her latest book is Heavenly Whispers. She has television and satellite programs that are impacting 700 million people around the world, broadcast in multiple languages on six different continents, impacting over 700 million people and more than 200 countries, tribes, and people groups. It is so good to be with you here on the Middle East Report.
14: Thank you so much for having me, John. So good to be with you.
13: Thank you for your love for the Lord and for helping everybody, you know, understand, especially, you know, what's going on when it comes to this demonic Muslim religion that's out there. But before we get into this invasion that I alluded to here at the top of the hour that's happening in the United States and literally around the world, tell everybody what you do, you know, around the world and here in this country.
14: Yes, thank you, John, for asking me that. Before, of course, I was a Muslim before I came to Christ, and being a former Muslim, God called me to my people. Primarily, my programs are being aired in the Muslim world. Now we are close to a billion Muslims reaching through, as you said, satellite TV, all TV as possible, and also social media platforms like Facebook, Instagram, so forth, so on. Millions of followers and people are engaging right now, spreading the good news, what God had done for me. My testimony is my ministry, what Jesus had done in my life.
13: Well, I want to encourage people to read about your testimony, and they can see that online as well. Cast Out Demons and Slay Your Giants, the book that, you know, chronicles your testimony. We hear about the spiritual demonic bondage of women in many Islamic countries. And of course, Iran is like front and center in the news. What is it like for these women in these radical Islamic countries?
14: Yes, first of all, we need to understand how women are in Islam. Women are considered in Quran, like their vote, their witness is not valuable unless there are like several of them. Man can divorce a woman with three words, three times repeating it. His anger is divine and holy in Quran. So women are so diminished, and we learn to be disappearing, not appearing because of fear, not by faith. So it is so difficult to be a woman existing in Islam, knowing that our worth is a lot less than men, and oppression and abuse is validated and commanded by Allah for men to discipline their wives. Just to give you an example, when I was married to a radical Muslim man, he was beating me up to teach me to become a better Muslim woman. So that is part of discipline of woman. And how do you find your self-worth in being physically abused and calling it a discipline? And it's good practice of Islam. And from that point, you can understand women are being covered top to toe. Why? Because our visibility is trouble, abuse, hardship, violence. And when you try to exist in a society culture like that, you are nobody.
13: This is the core of the Quran and how Islam operates through, we hear the word Sharia law a lot. What is it in the Quran, in Islam, that causes them to do this to women?
14: This is how Allah, false god of Islam, sees women. And it is mainly built on a foundation of man's power, man's dominance, and man's violence. And because man is superior to woman, they can do whatever they want. And this is what I experienced in a Muslim country, that I was less than a cow. I was less than a human being when I was next to a man.
13: You have contacts all over the world in these Islamic countries. What are you hearing? I know you hear from women who are affected and in this bondage. Maybe tell us what you're hearing in some of these countries.
14: Yes. First of all, let's talk about Iran. What is happening in Iran is so significant right now for those people to stand up, speak up, to shake up the system that is so demonic, so antichrist, and so violent and hostile is a major deal. For women to go and in public take off their burqas and say, we want freedom. Those are my heroes, because they are doing it at a gunpoint and still they want their freedom and they are paying a cost for that. And it just tells you, when people say this lies about Islam is a peaceful religion, Islam is a peaceful religion. And I'm like, I want to ask them, where do you see Islam in the Muslim world being peaceful and being free? And these people are fighting for their freedom. And there are women in Iran right now, acid thrown to their faces just for standing for their freedom. It just tells you where they are.
13: We're going to turn to the United States in this invasion that's happening here in our country, this Islamic invasion. But before we do that, staying with Iran, what is it going to take to change things there in Iran? A new government? Is that going to change things? Because it's in the news right now. So what is it going to take to flip things upside down so that women are once again valued and things are better there in the country of Iran?
14: It is a revolution happening right now. It's a civil war is happening in Iran right now. This is bigger than what we see on the media. Media is not, especially left-wing media, is not bringing the truth to us. But these people are fighting for something that is greater than for their own selves, because they are taking the risk of dying. Iran, God is allowing this to happen, unfortunately, with a lot of bloodshed, but he wants to see Iran free. And that is what is happening right now, revolution for freedom.
13: We need to understand that spiritual warfare is going on, and then as people who love the Lord, we need to be praying. I mean, there's not much we can do, I mean, except telling the truth about what's happening there in Iran, getting the truth from sources that are truthful in what's happening there, and speaking that truth. But we need to pray, and it's spiritual warfare.
14: Absolutely. This is a spiritual warfare. Our fight is not against flesh and blood and against darkness in the dark principalities of the kingdom of darkness. But also we need to understand our prayers are powerful, because prayers can travel where we cannot travel. Our prayers can go where we cannot go. And that is crucial right now, that church stands with Iran and prays for Iran.
13: Ishik, let's turn to the United States right now. There is in Islamic invasion here in our country. We're seeing this all over. You know that better than anybody. You have your heartbeat, you know, on what's happening here in our country, even with Sharia law being promoted in some areas, as I understand it, here in our country. But tell our listeners who may not be aware what's happening here in our country and the dangers of what's happening. It's unbelievable.
14: It is unbelievable, but I want to tell you, this is not happening right now. I have been in the United States of America for 30 years. Before I came to America, I was part of population jihad, and I was part of educational jihad when I was a radical Muslim. So 30 years ago, I was part of it. It existed before 30 years. So this has been a long agenda that America is just waking up to the truth of, oh, what is happening right now? And if you don't do something right now, it's going to be too late in the next 5 years, I can tell you. When I was a Muslim, we were paying for Muslim students to go to Harvard, Yale, Princeton, so they can be in power. And I was part of that kind of jihad. So we need to understand that jihad is not only in arms and tanks and soldiers, but it is also using Muslims populating in this country, in the Western world. And it's happening in front of us right now. It has been happening, and it's growing right now rapidly, because the problem is not actually Muslims. Problem is radical Islam's ideology, and that ideology commands them go and populate Western world. And this is what we are seeing in our midst at this point.
13: Are there any hot spots here in our country? I mean, I think of New York. You got the mayor there.
14: Of course.
13: Who is Muslim. You have, I think, Dearborn, Michigan, some other places here in our country. Any hot spots you want to talk about where it is just radically demonic?
14: Yes. You need to look at the big cities, cosmopolitan cities, of course. New York, New Jersey is a state, one of them. New Jersey has the highest Muslim population with Michigan. Minnesota, Los Angeles, Dallas, Houston. These are the major hubs that Muslims are building their own villages, their own you cannot as a Christian go and live there. You want to know the discrimination? I have videos that they charge Christians 75% membership fee that will go to the mosque in those villages. So for a Christian to want to live there is made impossible by Muslims. Why do you want to give your 75% tithing to a mosque? There are rules and regulations that taken under the, you know, legal loops that they are just putting their own grounds, more territories in America.
13: You know, I've heard this where certain areas, they're building these communities of, this is what you're talking about, these communities in cities and in communities across the country.
14: Yes, and this is not a new thing. This has been over the years planned. They have their attorneys, they have their legal advisors, and they are just building these communities, these villages, they are congregating to grow together, because they know that when they are united in our midst, they can crack our foundation, which is very cracked at this point. America is divided, and Americans are being ignorant in general to this fact. And because the problem is not Islam, problem is the ignorance of Americans, and they are taking advantage of that.
13: You know, I heard once a Muslim takes over a particular territory, they claim that territory, they're not going to give up that territory. I don't know what that is in the Islamic Muslim religion, but I heard like once they get an area, that's it. They're not going to relinquish that.
14: Absolutely. You are giving a perfect example of Islamic mentality, ideologic mentality, that it's happening about Israel right now. All these years, did they give up that smallest piece of land in the midst of 1.7 billion Muslims? No. Once they claim the territory, whether historically, whether spiritually, it is their territory. Until the last drop of their blood, they won't give up. They already claim the White House. They already claim America. They say in the next 5 years, America is going to be a Muslim nation. They are claiming their territories. Muslims are very territorial people. I'm coming from Islamic background. I know how territorial we are. And once you claim it, this is yours and you're going to fight for it.
13: What's going to happen in the United States if we don't wake up to this Islamic invasion?
14: It is going to be a lot of bloodshed. I mean, imagine, I just want to bring Islamic ideology and jihad, this jihadist movement, this invasion, is not only a threat to Christians. It's a threat to atheists. It's a threat to agnostics. It's a threat to Buddhists, Hindus. This country never was established on sameness, but diversity. And we welcome diversity and we gave freedom to everybody. But Islamic ideology is against any kind of freedom, existence of any kind of freedom, unless Islam is dominant in the entire country. So if we do not do anything about this, this is what's going to happen. They're going to command Christian women to wear burqas, hijab, cover themselves. They are going to bring Quran into the school system. And we are seeing it right now. I mean, mayor of New York City is like quoting from Quran. But what he's doing is not just exercising his spirituality in his privacy. He's doing a propaganda and a brainwash. And he's part of jihad.
13: This is something that so many people don't realize. And if you're listening here to the Middle East Report and what Ishika is sharing right now is like, this is hard to comprehend. But it's happening here in the United States. And if we don't wake up, will we lose our freedoms? I mean, you're talking about losing our freedoms.
14: Absolutely. They are taking advantage of our freedoms to completely take that freedom away from us. And this is what's happening.
13: So we know we have all of these things happening here in our country. And I can hear people saying, okay, that's terrible. That's awful. What can we do about it? I mean, is there really anything we can do about it? We see this invasion. It's been happening for a long time. And you mentioned that it's not been something that's just happened instantly. I mean, this has been going on for years and years and years. What are we going
14: to
13: do?
14: What we need to do is to, first of all, pray. And then, of course, we need to raise our voices. And there are wonderful people in other states that are raising their voices to change the law against Islamic invasion. I think it's all about lawmakers waking up at this point as well. I mean, there are videos that Muslim kids, like 5, 6 years old, being trained to burn American flag. And they live in this nation, and this is how they are being trained to hate the nation that they are in. And we need to stop this, and we need to screen better. And it's about homeland security. It is the name, homeland security. We are responsible to keep our borders safe for the safety of our citizens.
13: And we're not seeing that unfortunately, in a lot of these cities that we talked about, Dearborn, and in other places in the country where you see this Islamic invasion, you know, happening. And it's hard to comprehend because, you know, we live in our little world. We live with our families. And some of us who are listening right now live in a small town and we don't see this happening. But if we don't wake up, It's going to come to your small town.
14: They are growing like wheat right now. And their major, major idea of jihad is population jihad. And they are populating.
13: So explain that a little bit more. They're having more and more children. Is that what you're saying?
14: Absolutely. I mean,
13: they're
14: just... Absolutely. And more immigration, more people coming. And this is, and they are following Muhammad's example in every way. Because he was a immigrant. He left Makkah. He left Makkah to get more territories. So this is ordered to Muslims to invade. How do you invade without going? You cannot. You need to go there. You need to live there. And you need to possess the land. That is a commandment of Muhammad.
13: You know, these are very, very difficult things that we're talking about right now. But I know, Ishak, that we have a lot of prayer warriors right now. Women prayer warriors, men prayer warriors who love the Lord right now. And how can they pray, you know, for the situation that's happening around the world in Iran, here in our country, and maybe talk a little bit about the spiritual warfare, you know, aspects of this?
14: Well, what we can do is, understanding is very important. You know, we talk about Daniel fast, 21-day fast, and churches that are fasting sometimes altogether, right? Do we know that why Daniel fasted? He fasted for understanding. He fasted only for understanding. I think understanding is a gift and that we minimize. We talk about prophecies, wonderful. Gift of knowledge, wonderful. But we need understanding and wisdom to deal with this. And we need to pray for our leaders. We need to pray. We are doing a favor to some Muslims. They don't want to be under this Islamic invasion, Islamic ideology. There are Muslims that they don't want to be part of this. We are helping those too. Not only we are helping to non-Muslim people, we are helping to Muslims that they hate this kind of oppression. And they are suffering under this oppression. What is happening in Iran is a perfect example. They are crying for freedom. Why? Because they hate their religion right now. They don't want this anymore. So we are helping those.
13: It is an oppressive, demonic religion, and we just obviously explain that here in the show, that just wants to oppress, yes, and to put women in bondage, and we absolutely need to pray about that. And, you know, you mentioned it a few minutes ago, we need to contact our senator.

0: violation of our constitution.
1: And yet that is, in some cities, I think in Dearborn and some other cities, that's what they're doing there in some of these cities. And I don't know why, you know, there's not more talk about this, more alarm about this, and more done about this. Oh, that's just your religion. That's what people say.
0: Yes, absolutely. Even not talking about this is part of the agenda. And it is part of media jihad. If you keep lying to people long enough, they start believing.
1: That is exactly what we have had happen in our country and literally around the world. And then, you know, when you go back to Israel, so many lies and deceptions about Israel. So we have to do something about this. Spiritual warfare, prayer. Your ministry, you know, helps people do that. Let people know how they can reach out to you, because you actually, I was looking at your website and, you know, you offer some beautiful, powerful warfare prayers and declarations, you know, on your website that people can actually grab onto and pray these warfare declarations against all the stuff, and they can get that and they can pray these prayers in the name of the Lord.
0: Yes, they can go to ishikabla.com. 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And also they can contact us by writing to us, info@ishikabla.com. 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
1: I want to ask you as we wrap up this edition of the Middle East Report, are we seeing Muslims come to Jesus? Because you have, you know, your millions and millions of people that you reach through your broadcast and through your ministry. Are we seeing Muslims come to Jesus, and maybe, you know, an example or two of that?
0: Absolutely. So we talk about the bad news, but the good news is a lot of Muslims are coming to Christ. Our sign to rejoice, that God is still working behind the scene and using our ministry as well. And one encouraging testimony is a terrorist wanted to kill me, and I led him to Christ. And he told me that until the last drop of his blood, he was going to find me and kill me. And I told him, my Jesus told me to love your enemies. Until the last breath that I have, I'm going to love you. And after long communications and correspondences, he surrendered his life to Jesus Christ. I want to tell you, no matter what, kingdom of God is advancing. And nothing can stop what Jesus Christ is doing and going to do in this world.
1: That's encouraging. That is amazing. That is the word of God for sure, because God's word says that. And someone's listening and they're thinking, well, I'd like to reach out to a Muslim and I'd like to share the gospel with them. Could you just real quickly, how do they do that?
0: Well, don't wash them with scriptures. I will tell you, it's important that we are kind. American men who didn't know anything about Islam led me to Christ because he was a great witness. And being a witness is not a one-time thing, it's a lifestyle. And when we love our neighbors as ourselves and we show that kind of love, we draw people to the kingdom of God. So this is what we need to do. We are kind, we are interested in their pain, so they can be interested in our message.
1: Well, you have that opportunity every single day to share the love of Jesus as you're listening today, whether it's a Muslim or somebody else that you run across on the street or the place where you work. And we're all called to share Jesus and to do that in compelling ways, you know, with those around us. And so we encourage you to do that. And I want to encourage you to connect with Ishik's ministry and what you are doing to reach so many around the world. We're so grateful that God has put this in your heart. And you know what? I want to just ask our family members out there who are listening right now to pray for you, because you need a covering of prayer. You are under attack by what we're talking about here, by the Muslim side.
0: Yeah, I receive so many threats every single day.
1: See, this is something, simply because you speak the truth, you're receiving death threats every single day. And that's why we need our listeners to pray for you. And I want them to do that. I want them to reach out to you. You do have a devotional book, Heavenly Whispers. So that's a beautiful thing. People can connect with your website for that as well. Thank you so much for what you do to take a stand for the Lord and to give us the information that we need to fight this demonic Islamic invasion of what's happening here in this country and, of course, you know, around the world.
0: Thank you. Thank you, John, for having me.
1: The Islamic invasion, it's already

0: 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And that's why I'm sharing with you these series of shows these past 2 weekends to help us all wake up to what's going on here in our country. We've got to be aware of all these things. And Isaac Abla is helping us to become more aware of what's going on here in our nation. I want to encourage you, please connect with Isaac. 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She speaks in churches all over the country. You can invite her to your church. We have to wake up to what's going on here in our country. There is an Islamic invasion that is ongoing in our nation. And if we just stay silent about this, it's not good. It's going to threaten the freedoms that we have here in this country and so much more. So I want to encourage you, find out what's going on, how you can make a difference. This is spiritual warfare. We talked about that here on the show today. 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I would love to hear from you. If you want to send me an email, let me know that you're listening. I would love that. 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Let's make a difference here in our country. A lot of ways to do that. I'm John Riley.
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4: You know, it's a great day when anybody comes to faith in Christ, people of all ages, but it's especially thrilling, I think, to see young people come to Christ. Hi, Alex McFarland here, and we're on the road. If you hear some echo or some ambient sound in the back room, the room's kind of hot. It's because we're in a classroom in Florida. This is one of our summer youth camps, and we're at Laguna Beach in Florida, and we're at Laguna Beach Christian Retreat. And folks, it's hot outside. You can hear the pounding of the surf on the beach. But let me tell you the best thing of all. We're having sessions. We're sharing the gospel, biblical worldview, apologetics with young people, and they're eagerly receiving it. And with me, I mean, there are a number of people, but my longtime friend, you've met him before, his name is Carl Kirby. He is the founder and leader of Reasons for Hope, now in its 15th anniversary. He is an author on the internet, and we'll hear where we can find these. He's produced over 30 debunked videos, you know, common objections to the Christian faith. Debunked. One of the things I love about Carl Kirby, we've had the privilege for a number of years to partner in our summer camps, and you hear me on the radio promoting these kids from all over the place. In fact, here in Florida, there's a youth group from Tennessee that I was at a pastor's conference in Tennessee last fall, and I just mentioned that we do these camps to equip young people to defend the Christian faith. And so this youth group from Tennessee, it's their first visit to an equip camp. But we pulled away for a little while just the kids are out playing volleyball and being in the sun, and I wanted to sit down, as I love to do throughout the year, and catch up with my colleague in apologetics, ministering to America's youth, my great brother in the Lord, Carl Kirby. He's with us now.
5: Alex, you are such a blessing. I count it a privilege to be able to do these things because we have seen just amazing outcomes. I mean, you and I, when we go and look back at the number of young people that have made commitments to the Lord Jesus Christ, it's not a small number. And so thank you for being a part of it. Thank you for allowing me to partner with you. And may the Lord continue to guide, direct, and bless us as we reach out to this younger generation.
4: Well, indeed, I mentioned a testimony. I was in Abilene, Texas, just 2 weeks ago, and a young man and his wife came up to me, and his name is Ty. He said, "Mr. McFarland, do you remember me? I came to summer camp 8 years ago." And I said, "I'm sorry, I don't remember you. That's been, you know, eight summers, dozens of camps, and several thousand teenagers ago." And he said, "Well, I want you to know, I accepted Christ at your camp. I came back. I began to grow in the Lord and felt the call to ministry." He said, "I'm a full-time pastor at a great church there in Texas, now married, building a Christian young family." And listen, I know you concur, Carl. We give God the glory. Amen. This is what it's all about. But, you know, the Bible tells us that we are to pass the baton to the next generation, if you will. And, you know, I feel like not only as ministers, but every single Christian, we've got to be raising up that next generation of champions for Christ.
5: Amen. I mean, I've always taken the approach that I need to train myself out of a job. Like, I love coming up with new things, creative things, but then what I want to do is I want to find somebody that has the skill set that is much better than mine, that I can pass it on to, encourage them a little bit, and watch them take it to levels that I could never, ever dream of. Now, I got one story. It's not like I'm trying to top yours, because not trying to top each other, but you just so encouraged me with yours. I was just speaking up in Illinois at the Christian Homeschool Educators, right? ICHE, Illinois Christian Home Educators. I was like, "Man, you guys need a new name. Itchy's not too good." But anyway, so I'm up there, and I had this lady came up to me, and she said, "Do you remember speaking in my parents' basement?" And I was like, "Who are your parents?" And she told me, and I said, "Oh yeah, I do remember them. Very sweet people." And she said, "Yeah, I was 16 at that time, and I remember that. And I wanted to introduce you to my 15-year-old daughter who I brought to hear you speak." Mm-hmm. Thanks for making me realize just how old I am. And I've had that happen a number of times now. So it's a praise that, yes, what we're doing is working. It is impacting people. And now we have parents that are bringing their children to hear us. And that is mind-blowing.
4: Okay, I got one for you. And folks, if you're just tuning in, Alex McFarland here along with my dear, beloved brother, Carl Kirby, Reasons for Hope. But I'm going to say late January, February of this year, 2026, I was preaching at a church. And, you know, people in the vestibule after the service, "Good to meet you, nice to see you." So there's a lady and her husband and a child. And she said, "Mr. McFarland, you won't remember me, but you brought Josh McDowell to Greensboro, North Carolina. I was 13, and I came forward, and I got saved. You and Josh were on the stage at the end of the night explaining the gospel. I'm 13, and I went forward. I accepted Christ. This is my husband, our daughter." And I was like, "Wow." She said, "I've always wanted to find you again and thank you that you, at an apologetics conference..." Sure. She said, "I was 13. She goes, "I'm 43 now. And my wife laughed at me, and she was just laughing. I was like, "Well, you know, praise God. The Bible says fear of the Lord brings length of days."
5: To me, what I'm absolutely shocked by, because I think we have a culture that thinks, "Oh, this young generation, they're looking for cool and hip." I don't see that. I genuinely see a generation that's looking for real and authentic. Somebody that's willing to look them in the eye and just be as straight as possible, because we are, you know how we are here. Man, we are covering very tough topics, but we're straightforward. They know that we love them, and we shoot it straight. And I'll tell you, today to me was a special day, Alex, because we had young Mr. Jackson stepping up and giving a message. And this is what I want our Equip Retreats to be. This is a training ground. This is an equipping ground. This is a launching pad. So honestly, next year, I really, Dr. Alex, I really want us to have a segment where you want to be a future communicator, you bring your presentation, you bring it, bring a 5-10 minute presentation, we're going to listen, then we're going to critique you, because I think that this is what we have to do, is to pass that baton, to train that generation, to make them comfortable, because yeah, was he nervous? You could tell his chest was tight, but he got up and he did it. And praise God, brother. That's what it takes, is people that have that gumption to step out, because you got that gumption, you're going to get better.
4: We're going to come back. We've got a brief break. We're going to talk about Carl Kirby. Folks, don't underestimate yourself. You can do more to represent the Lord, shape lives, influence people. More hangs on your life than you could possibly imagine for the glory of God. We're going to come back on this edition of the Alex McFarland Program.
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6: Hello, Tim Wildman here, president of American Family Association and American Family Radio. 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The first tour is called The Footsteps of Paul, which will be going to many of the places covered in the book of Acts that happened in Greece. 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You can read about that in the Bible, too. I'm just kidding, but you can call it a gondola or gondola, I don't care. 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
4: Welcome back to the program. Alex McFarland here along with Carl Kirby, and we're having a blast just sharing Jesus with these young people. But let me encourage all of you, no matter where you live, maybe you're in a big city, maybe you're in Heartland America, maybe you're out in the country, you know, or maybe you're a church, a smaller church in a city. Let me encourage you to build a youth ministry and encourage biblical worldview content. You know, I was, Carl, I was in a place called Camden, New Jersey, and it was fantastic. I was up there, and I'll never forget, this teenage girl came up during one of the breaks, and I will tell you, as you probably know, I teach these middle school and teens with the very same vocabulary and content when I'm teaching in a grad course in a seminary. A girl comes up in Camden, New Jersey, and she said, "Mr. McFarland, thank you." I said, "Okay, you're welcome. What did I do?" And I'm going to quote. She said, "Thank you for treating us like we have some brains, some intelligence." And I said, "Well, you do have intelligence, and I know you do. I've been on the trail a little bit longer and maybe just sat under more teaching, but I don't underestimate your intellectual capabilities." And here's what she said. She said, "I think a lot of the grown-ups think that we're just mush heads and we can't get it. But she said, we want the meat and we are ready for it. Carl, do you think that sentiment speaks to where many teens are today about spiritual issues?
5: We can say without a doubt that's where they are just because of what we're doing. Again, what have we covered so far at this Equip retreat, right? We have covered topics such as, well, God says he created, but the world says nothing created. Well, let's take Richard Dawkins and Lawrence Krauss. Let them explain their position and let them talk. It's not like cherry picking little quotes out. We take a segment of them on stage telling people how you get something from nothing. And we bring in technical people. Here's what they say. Alexander Villikan says this. Peter Eckin says this. Let them talk. Richard Dawkins says it. Boom. And then we address it. And the kids absolutely can understand it. It's an absolute total lie that younger generation doesn't care about important things. You just need to be able to communicate it in a way that makes sense, and let's be honest, we do need to have a little bit of that entertainment factor in there, have some fun with it, and show that you have passion about the topic.
4: You know, I speak to more teenagers annually than I was doing 20 years ago. Yeah. So it's not age, but they are hungry, and we try to create the substance in a digestible way for them. But I want to say to everybody listening, and then Carl, I'll throw it to you, especially after the death of Charlie Kirk, there is spiritual hunger. They want to know who God is. They want to know, how can I read the Bible for myself? And Carl, I believe that America's youth are wanting something they can ultimately give their life for, and that is the gospel of Jesus and the biblical worldview.
5: You know, I was blessed to be able to do two conferences with Charlie Kirk, and had dinner with him, and we were supposed to be at another one the year that he was murdered. And it was a very interesting thing that occurrence absolutely had an impact, and not just on younger generation. I've even seen a lot of mature people that had never heard of him, and then all of a sudden they start, what's this all about? They start watching some of those videos and start coming, and I've had those encounters with those adults that are like, this is important. They're like, yes, it is. And your youth are seeing that as well. So I would just encourage folks, you don't have to have a PhD to talk about these things. That's one of the number one attacks that I'll get. Well, where'd you study science? Where'd you get your PhD? And I'll respond with, I have two honorary doctorates, so I don't claim them. They knew I'm not smart enough to get a real one, so they felt sorry for me and gave me a couple of those. But here's the reality. It doesn't matter where I studied. What I'm saying, is it true? Does it align with fact and reality or not? And so we have to be able to speak the truth boldly, with love, meekness, and fear. And when you do that, and if you study enough to know what you're talking about, truth is truth. It just resonates, and people can see it when you lay this out here. This is what the world says. Here's what the Word of God says. Here's what we actually see in the world around us. Now make an informed decision. That's my approach, especially with this younger generation. You're being taught this. Well, this is what it says. Here's the extension of that. If you follow it down the line, here's what the Word of God says. Take a look at what we actually see now. Do you feel so comfortable in the fact that nothing can turn into something to blow up to become everything that we see? That an amoeba can turn into a worm to grow legs, to crawl out of the land, to become an amphibian, to turn into a rat, to turn into a wolf, to go back into the ocean, to become a whale? You think we got a problem? Brother, take a look at the opposite side before you start giving up on God.
4: What do you feel like is the number one argument against Darwinian evolution?
5: If you want to go just specifically with Darwin, I would say even the evolutionists are going to tell you that Charles Darwin had absolutely zero, zilch, nada to do with getting something from nothing. What Charles Darwin had everything to do with was coming up with a mechanism to explain how you can start with something and it can change over time to turn into something else. So you have to define your terms. And this is what I do with them. What do you mean by evolution? Do you mean that you can start with two people and get all the different looking people that we see today? If that's your definition of evolution, I agree with you, because God says we go back to one man and one woman. But if you're telling me that evolution is nothing turns into something to turn into something else, now that's where even the secular science will tell you. Richard Dawkins, we let him talk. We don't have an answer to that, because there is no answer on how you get life from non-life. There is no answer how nothing can turn into something unless, and Alex, this is the thing. I think we really have to look at this one. The only way that Satan wins is to redefine words. You know, oh, we can get something from nothing. Oh, really? Go look at the definition for nothing. They now have three different definitions for nothing. And every one of those definitions for nothing are something. So to me, if you're telling me that Darwin proved evolution, what do you mean by it? And if it's diversity within a kind, I will agree with you. But if it's something from nothing, you are absolutely wrong. And that's not Carl Kirby. That's reality.
4: And, you know, the genetic potentiality, I mean, when a child is conceived, I was reading the other day about, you know, between all of the attributes of a human body, stature, height, eye color, hair color, there's so many billions of potentials. And they estimate that maybe, I was just reading yesterday, maybe in all of history, somewhere between 80 and 170 billion humans have ever lived. And the genetic potentiality from a single male-female pair is like 10 times that. So, I mean, it's all in the DNA, really. Now, we've got to pull away. This is Alex McFarland along with Carl Kirby. We're going to come back for a third segment. Stay tuned.
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4: Welcome back to the program. We'll resume our conversation with Carl Kirby in just a moment. But October 3rd, we have two former Muslims, one Shia, one Sunni, that will be coming to talk about how to reach Muslims and why the rise of Islam and Sharia is a problem. 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We're talking about God and country. 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P.O. Box 485, Pleasant Garden, North Carolina, 27313. And for standing with us and helping us take the message to the ends of the earth, I thank you. Well, somebody who's doing that as well is my friend Carl Kirby. And before the break, we were talking about DNA and the complexity. Carl, you can elaborate on this, but I really think evolution's in trouble because it's just undeniable the complex encrypted data that is in DNA. And, you know, we talk about humans. We haven't even talked about plant and animal life. Is it maybe a somewhat concealed secret, but science of every discipline is having to come around to the truth that this complex world all around us could not have popped out of thin air?
5: I put it like this, that what we see in the world is consistent with what we read in the Word. It is not consistent with nothing turning into something, slowly, gradually turning into everything that we see. And so When we start learning to look at the evidence from that biblical perspective, it's interesting. You'll see articles come out. Like this one just came out yesterday, and it says this. Science thought the human lifespan was 122 years. A new model says we could live decades longer. There's another guy that I've read many times that there's a whole field of study that they are studying the human DNA because they say there's a gene that if they can turn it on, we're going to live thousands of years, healthy years, right? So the question is, why do we die so young? Because our bodies constantly regenerating itself. But there's a certain point when that starts breaking down and quitting. So now our days are numbered to what they say is 120 years, 122 years. Well, guess what? Here's the way that I like to flip that on its ear. If God's word is true, should we find within the human body the capability to live long ages? And the answer is absolutely, because when God created man, they were supposed to live forever, but they didn't. Why? Because the wages of sin is death, physical, spiritual. Bang, they happen because of man's sin. And so we see early on where there were long lifespans, but then after the flood, we see a very dramatic drop in the number of years. Our days are numbered. So you should, if God's word is true, you should find the capability to live long ages inside the human body. It's there. Now, God's the one that turned that switch off, and no man is going to be able to turn it on. But let's flip it on its ear. Let's go to the evolutionist who says, well, given enough time, right circumstances, we got here. If incestuous apes, ape-like ancestors, I should say, that have both common human and ape ancestry DNA, those incestuous apes procreating, turning into man, should we find the capability to live long ages inside of that? No, that's, you're talking a mess. You know, people want to make fun of Christianity because we believe of the historical account that God gave us in his word. Go look at the option, man. Their position is even worse. Incestuous apes turning into intelligent humans? No, that's absolutely ridiculous. And just the fact that we can see from the complexity of the DNA, the ability to live the long ages, those things should be there if God did what he said that he did.
4: What is entropy?
5: Entropy is just the breaking down. Things are breaking down, and that's what we see in the world around us. Prior to fall, we didn't have that, and it came as a consequence of man saying, no, thank you, God. We can make the decisions from here. Thank you for what you've given us, but we'll take over from here. We can determine what truth is apart from God, and then things started breaking down because of man's sin, and that's what we see.
4: Do you feel like after Genesis 3, the fall, you know, Adam and Eve had to wear clothes and the aging process, it's really the second law of thermodynamics, really, that things are running down. But did the flood and the immediate aftermath of the flood intensify the rate of entropy?
5: I believe that it would have, because now the environment is changing. It would have been a gradual process, and that's why I say definitely flood was where it was a very dramatic process. There's all kind of speculation on it, and that's what it really is, it's speculation. But it does make sense that after the flood, there were dramatic changes. After fall, dramatic changes, but then after the flood, even more dramatic changes as well.
4: Well, you know, Jesus gives us a new soul, and he can give us a new body. I guess being in the ministry, and a couple of times I've pastored, and it's just, I suppose, an occupational hazard. I do a lot of funerals. And I tell you, you know, when Paul says we grieve, but not like those who have no hope, here's the thing, last thought, I'll throw it to you. The evolutionist has blind faith in an upward journey that we've never witnessed. We, the Christians, we have solid faith in a risen Jesus that not only saves our soul, renews our mind, Romans 12, but one day he gives us a brand new body. That's the power of God, not blind hope in evolution.
5: Oh, absolutely. I use this illustration with the young people a lot. It's like, you know, well, all you have is faith. And the Christians are blind faith. You know, no. Blind faith. Biblical faith is not blind faith. I put it like this. God told us what he did, when he did, why he did, how he did. Now, we can take those things and we can go to the world that we live in. And what we see in the world around us, is it consistent with what we read there? Or is it consistent with nothing turning into something, as we've talked about, right? And so I'll put it like this. My wife and I, right? We've been married for 44 years. And if my wife tells me she is going to do something, do I know that unless she has a major accident or dies, she's going to do it? And the answer is, Absolutely yes. All right. Now, I tell my wife that I'm going to do something. Does she absolutely know that I'm going to do it unless I have a major accident or die? And the answer is no. She knows I am going to ADD it. There's going to be something shiny that comes along. Squirrel, I'm gone, right? God is better than my wife. He's told us what he did. We can trust it.
4: Do you know, I tell Angie, I say, look, if I say I'm going to do something, you don't have to ask me every 6 months for 3 years.
5: mine's more like every 60 seconds, brother, because I am so bad. It's not intentional, but I just start getting going in something. So biblical faith, friends, it is rock solid. It's built on something where we have historical accounts from the only one who's always been there, who knows what happened, who told us what happened, who we can trust. And when you do that and then go and apply that to the world that we live in, oh my goodness, what we see screams that God did what he said that he did, the way that he said that he did it.
4: Folks, that's my friend Carl Kirby. You've got to watch the debunked videos. Carl, give us your website and where they can find these. They are excellent, world-class debunked videos.
5: Well, thank you for the plug. Yes, you can go to getdebunked.com. That's the website. You can go to YouTube. You can find them on YouTube.
4: Carl, thanks. Well, folks, thanks for listening. Keep us in prayer. Tell somebody about the program, but most of all, tell everybody about Jesus.
3: 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That's 1-877-YESGOD-1. 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We'll see you again on the next edition of The Alex McFarland Show.
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0: This is the Middle East Report, your connection to truthful reporting on Israel and the Middle East. I'm John Riley. Our guest today is Ambassador Gilad Erdan. He served as ambassador to the United Nations for several years. He also served in Israel's government for over 17 years. He's now the global president of Magen David Adom. He is a strong defender of Israel and the Jewish people. We talked about a lot of things, but we also talked about the attack on the Jewish people and on Israel, what's happening globally with anti-Semitism, and so many people around the world want to eliminate the Jewish people. But he said, that's not going to happen.
14: We're not going anywhere, my friend. Israel, we are the eternal people. And since, we are willing to sacrifice and we are, we are hopeful and we are optimistic and we are a people of faith and perseverance and determination. And when I was entering the UN and many people were asking me, how can you do it? You are there by alone and no one is helping you almost. I mean, the United States is always helping us, also in the UN, in the halls of the UN. So I always told them that when I was looking around the hall, I never saw the flags of the Babylonian Empire or the Roman Empire, because all these empires, they rise and they fall. But what did I see there? I saw the blue and white flag of the eternal people, the people of Israel. So I knew that since we survived for thousands of years, we will continue not only to survive, but to thrive, thank God.
0: I want to wrap up the conversation here. There's a lot of people listening. In fact, the majority, all the people that are listening to us right now who love the Jewish people, love the land of Israel. What do you want to tell them in terms of their support for what you guys are doing? They love the Bible. Christians who just want to wrap their arms around you. What's your message?
14: My message to them is that when I was first elected to the Knesset, it was the beginning of 2003. a little bit more than 1 year after 9/11. And immediately, we also suffered at the time from another wave of terror attacks. And I realized that the same ideology that attacked New York and Washington on 9/11 is the same twisted ideology that has been attacking Tel Aviv and Jerusalem and other parts of Israel. That's why I was part of the group that established the Christian Allies Caucus in the Israeli Knesset. Yeah, that was me. And since I realized that our collaboration is crucial, is essential to protect together our values, Christian and Jews must work together. It's more important than ever. So I will continue to fight and defend this alliance. Whoever is listening to me and already helped Magen David Adom, I want to thank them. There's a way also to continue supporting us, savinglivesinisrael.org, O-R-G, and you can help us in any way you decide to save lives in Israel. And together we will continue to fight for a better future for our children and against radical Islam that see all of us as infidels that should be destroyed. We will never be destroyed. We will fight together because we have faith and we will prevail.
0: Ambassador Erdan, thank you for your service to the country of Israel. 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
14: And thank you for exposing the truth about the Middle East and about Israel, John.
0: Ambassador Gilad Erdan serves as the global president of Magen David Adom, and I want to encourage you to find out more about this organization, Israel's emergency services system, when you visit savinglivesinisrael.org. That's the Middle East Report. I'm John Riley. 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
17: This episode contains descriptions of drug abuse and may not be suitable for all listeners. Listener discretion is advised. I'm Paul Hastings, and you're listening to Compelled, where we use gripping, immersive storytelling to bring to life Christian testimonies from the kingdom of God, told by the people compelled to live for him. It's hard to believe that this is episode number 99. And to celebrate our 100th episode, we've got some big news at the end of today's story. So please make sure to listen after today's episode. Recently, we heard from Tom Redelius, a top student at an Ivy League school who had never given much thought to God. Maybe he existed or maybe not, but there probably wasn't any real way to tell. But then one day, Tom began looking for proof and ended up finding faith. Again, you can hear that story in episode number 98 with Tom Redelius. Today, our guest is Jerry Jameson. Jerry was a drug addict. She hated her life and wanted to stop using, but she couldn't kick the habit. Then one night, she cried out in desperation to a God she wasn't even sure existed, and he answered. So gather around, lean in, and join us for another compelling story from the kingdom of God. A few months ago, my buddy Chris Sterin from the Truce podcast re-aired one of our compelled stories. His show is all about the history of Christianity across the world and how it's played out here in America. And we had a compelled episode about Tom Terrence, a former KKK terrorist who found Christ in a prison cell, and it tied in nicely with a series that Chris was running. So then just a few weeks after that compelled episode played on Truce, I got an email from Jerry. She had heard that episode on Truce and then hopped over to Compelled to begin listening to other testimonies. And she was just writing to let us know that she'd been deeply encouraged by hearing all of those stories and to encourage us in our work. But then 2 minutes later, she sent a follow-up email with a one-sentence synopsis of her own testimony. It was only 17 words, but it was enough to spark my interest. And after some emails, a phone call, and a plane flight, Jerry was sitting in our studio sharing the story of all that God had done. Her story begins in the 1960s when Jerry was just a little girl.
18: When I was very young, I remember my parents taking us to church. And I do remember being really little and wanting to stay in the big church with my mom, especially. And so I remember a lot of fiery, loud preaching, but not understanding anything about it. I probably was 4 or 5 at that time. Then I remember being a little bit older and going to kids' church with my brother. I remember tattling on him lots of times when we'd get picked up and my dad would, you know, get him in trouble, and then I would feel really guilty about being such a tattletale. And that's really all I remember about church. I don't remember reading the Bible. I don't remember any conversations about Jesus other than it's just something we did as a family. We went to church. My dad has always been larger than life to me. I remember after church on Sundays, he was the fun one in the family. We'd drive around in stray neighborhoods where he knew nobody knew us. And then when people were out mowing their lawns, he'd wave and honk the horn. You know, just do silly things like that. And we would all laugh. My mom would laugh. All of us would. My dad was a barber when we were really little. And then he became a police officer right around the time I was age 8. And it was not too long after that. I remember coming home and my mom telling us, "Your dad and I are separating. Dad's moving out." And I don't remember feeling sad as much as I remember feeling confused. Like, what even does that mean? And then why? And it was really confusing to me because we never heard our parents argue. It wasn't just, "I'm not going to see my dad every day." He moved to another town. And it wasn't far, far away, maybe an hour and a half, 2 hours. But also soon after that, he remarried. My dad, we would go see him on the weekends, every other weekend or so. He would come and pick us up, me and my brother. But none of us went to church from that point on. Things changed really dramatically and really quickly. And I don't remember praying or having a solid foundation with God. So I just kind of internalized it. I started going down a wrong path by the time I was 12. My mom started working outside the home for the first time when my parents separated. So my brother and I had time where we weren't being supervised. But for me, it was a time of confusion and it was a time of vulnerability. And I became involved with people at school, far apart from church. God was no part of it. And I never thought about God. I just didn't. And by the time I was in junior high, I was experimenting with marijuana. And when I got a little bit older, I was experimenting with other drugs as well. I started having a lot of trouble with my parents, especially my mom. I was breaking all the rules. You know, you come home at a certain time, I wouldn't do it. You need to be sober, not do this, not do that, go to school, get good grades. I didn't do it. I did whatever I wanted to do.
19: She knew about your drug usage?
18: She knew that I was dabbling in it. She knew that I was cutting school. I was getting horrible grades. My freshman year, I think I got an F in every class except drama. So she knew there was, you know, obviously trouble. So my sophomore year, she sent me to live with my dad in a town about 2 hours away. Now, by this time, my dad was full-on police officer. And I knew my dad was much more strict. I took him much more seriously. Even though I loved the fun side of him, my dad was the disciplinarian, and we knew that from the time we were really young and never challenged that. But by the time I was 15, when I went to live with my dad, on the surface, I got good grades. I checked all the boxes off, but behind the scenes, I was still doing whatever I wanted. And I was internalizing the problems that I was having in my life And that was coming out as a party girl. One thing I learned along the way, and I've learned this in my lifetime, is that when you're using any kind of drugs, it's a way to numb yourself from feeling the hard feelings and asking the hard questions. You just don't want to think about it. You want to have fun. You want to figure out life on a different set of terms. And I was never a person that would go and ask my parents, why is this happening? Nor would I go to God. I really just didn't feel like I had that foundation. I figured things out for myself as much as I could, and that involved drinking, marijuana, and doing other drugs.
17: Eventually, Jerry moved back in with her mom. But now that she was in high school, the parties became even crazier and things went downhill even faster.
18: I got a job, a little part-time job. The woman I worked for was in her 20s. I got involved with her and her husband. She was partying. And so I was still not coming home and doing the things that my mom asked me to do. I moved out for a while and moved in with this couple. I saw drug use at its worst, at its rawest, in the short time that I stayed in their house. And while I was still using drugs at that time, I made a promise to myself after watching this woman's husband shoot up heroin one night. I saw him sit there like a normal person 1 minute, and within a matter of a few minutes after shooting up heroin, he was like a zombie. And it was scary to me. So I told myself then, no matter what happens, I'm not going there. I might try everything else, but never there, meaning heroin and needles. And I didn't stay there very long because it was a real scary atmosphere, people coming and going. I went back to my mom's house and I had a conversation with my mom. I was almost 17 or just turned 17 at that time. I knew that I needed to find something productive to do. And I had a stepsister and she had joined the army and she was in Germany and, you know, she was doing all this cool stuff. And I thought, that's what I want to do. I'm going to join the army. I want to go see the world. So I went down to the recruiting place. And when they looked at my high school transcripts, the guy says, oh, no, no, no. You got a long way to go before you can join the army. You're 17. You didn't pass your freshman year. You're not passing your junior year. You know, the only thing you've got to show for 3.5 years in high school is your sophomore year. You've got to get a high school diploma. So, that was going to take more time than I wanted to give to it. So I went next door to the Navy recruiting office and they said, well, you know what? If you can pass the California High School proficiency test, we'll take you as long as your mom signs for you. So I took the test and I passed it. I always make this joke that my mom said good luck and she meant that to the Navy, not to me. That was my first time on an airplane. I got on an airplane and flew from Fresno, California to Orlando, where I went to boot camp.
17: Over the next few months, the Navy brought some much-needed discipline into her life, yet also a lot of change. Jerry was stationed at a small base in Virginia Beach when she began dating a fellow sailor and became pregnant. They got married 6 months later and relocated to Florida, where her husband's unit was based. Jerry received an early discharge from the Navy so that she could care for their baby, and 2 days after their daughter was born, her husband deployed for 7 months to the other side of the world. Jerry was 19, a brand new mom, and terribly lonely. And unfortunately, she started doing what she had always done before.
18: What happened was when I went to work in retail, that is when I started meeting other people. Young people, and young people were drinking and smoking marijuana, and I engaged in that. Problems started a night when some of my friends that I worked in retail invited me out. I remember asking my husband, or basically telling him, I want to go out with some friends tonight. And he was kind of taken aback. What do you mean? But I asked him, and I wanted to go with some female friends, and I did. And it really drove a bigger wedge between us. And for me, that was my first time being old enough to be in a bar. And I thought, wow, These people are out having a good time. They're dancing and drinking and having fun. I missed all of this. I went straight from high school to the Navy to marriage and motherhood. And I missed all of this. And it seemed really, really appealing to me. And I wanted to do it more. And it was not very long after that that our marriage ended, because I chose that path. I want to be able to do this more. I want more freedom. I want to go out with my friends. I'm working now. I can pay a few of my own bills. And looking back now, I can see how I must have hurt him. And I do have regrets about that. And that was the path I chose. And it turned out to be a very reckless one, because I left retail and I went to work in the bar industry, where you get tips every night, you make a lot more money. And that was the first time I was ever introduced to cocaine. And that opened a door for me that was really hard to come back from. This was the 80s, the mid-80s. Cocaine was very popular. So I was out using cocaine, and you use alcohol to come down. Cocaine makes you go so fast and your heart beat fast and everything is kind of rushing at you. And then I used alcohol to come down off of that. Early in my addiction, I thought, I am totally in control. I have a job, I pay my bills, I take care of my life and my business and my kid. Everything is fine. I'm just having the fun I didn't have when I was a young woman, because I got married so young. So that was the kind of the story that I told myself, and that's how I got involved. And once you try one thing, especially if you're under the influence of anything at all, the next thing that comes along seems, give it a shot. You know, that's not so bad. You just aren't thinking clearly. One time I was in the bathroom at a nightclub, and I think I was working that night. We all drank and used. All of us that used, we used on the job. We all drank on the job. And we were in a bathroom stall, me and a girlfriend of mine, and we dropped the powder on the floor, a dirty floor. And there's no way we're going to let it go to waste. So we just swept it right back up on the paper and ingested it into our bodies. I thought at that moment, okay, this is disgusting. I would never have thought I would stoop this low. I mean, even if you want to get high, flush this one and get something that's at least clean. But I didn't. I lived in a little apartment with a roommate and my four-year-old, shared custody with my ex-husband. And Saturday night was the night, you know, everybody in that business worked. And after work, we all drank and did drugs. So Sunday mornings was a day you always slept in. And I lived in this little apartment where I would try to sleep in on Sunday mornings. And there was a little church behind where my apartment was on the next block. And I would hear them celebrating. I mean, singing and just celebrating. That would be the word I would use. I would be hungover and miserable. And I would think, what in the world could a whole group of people be so happy about at 9 o'clock on a Sunday morning? I just don't get it. But I would think in my mind sometimes, I would think, you know what? Someday I'm going to find out. Someday I would like to find out what they are so happy about over there.
17: Jerry never made it over to the church. And the following Saturday night, whenever she was offered drugs, Jerry would always accept. Month after month slipped by as she kept up this pattern. Jerry never thought of herself as an addict, but rather just a recreational user who liked to have fun with friends. But while she didn't realize it at the moment, this lifestyle would have a very heavy price to pay. More on that after the break. Trail Life USA is laser-focused on transforming boys into young men who wholeheartedly follow Christ. And recently, I had a great conversation with their CEO, Mark Hancock, as he explained how they do that.
20: We get asked a lot, because we say that we are Christ-centered, how do we integrate Christ into the program? Well, you know, we call it the carrot and the carrot cake. When you get a piece of carrot cake, you don't get these big hunks of carrot in there, but you get carrot in every bite. And that's how Christianity and Christ and the Bible is integrated throughout Trail Life USA. Every troop is operating on the principles of it being a Christ-centered organization, which means it's reflecting the attitudes, the values, the culture of that local church. That local church owns the ministry of that troop. We believe that boys need to be inspired, encouraged to learn scripture, to memorize scriptures. They get a Nalgene water bottle that they take on their hikes with them, and they put stickers on that bottle as they memorize these scriptures. Here's an opportunity for them to show with their water bottle out hiking, hey, I've learned more scriptures than you. And that's huge for boys. They're incredibly competitive. God made them that way. So why not take advantage of that? They're opening the Word of God every day to read at least a chapter. And they're rewarded by doing a scan and drawing a puzzle piece on a puzzle. At the end of the month, they've completed that puzzle. These sorts of things are encouraging boys to get into the Word of God, to encounter Him on a daily basis. And along the

0: Welcome back to Compelled. Jerry Jameson was a young, single mom battling a marijuana and cocaine addiction. By her mid-20s, she was struggling to pay her bills, so Jerry took her daughter and moved back to California, hoping for a fresh start. But the only God that Jerry served was herself, and without Christ in her life, things only got worse.
1: I got a job in a nightclub, and I got more and more sucked into the life of staying up late, drinking, and doing drugs. And from there, another door opened from cocaine into methamphetamine. That was something that was fairly new at the time in the late 80s. It was cheaper than cocaine, and it lasted a lot longer, the high. And so I got addicted to methamphetamine. That's when my life really tanked. I mean, I smoked marijuana all the time before, but chemically addicted to where I had to have it to get out of bed and function, yes, that was methamphetamine. And I became more and more irresponsible as a mom. So by the time my daughter was 7 and 8, I was having a hard time getting up and getting her to school. I was having a hard time doing the parental things that you're supposed to do. Get your kid up, feed him breakfast, get him dressed, make sure their hair is combed and clean, they have a decent outfit on, get them to school on time, make sure they come home and do their homework, walk them to the bus stop, all of those things that a sober adult parent would learn very quickly and do very diligently, I was not able to do diligently because I was either asleep or I was burnt out from days of being awake. And I just did not have the mental capacity to consistently do those things. The second time when I really, really felt like ashamed, knowing I had a serious problem, and I was in the bathroom, locked in the bathroom, and I smoked methamphetamine on a piece of tinfoil, and Heather was outside the bathroom door, knocking on the bathroom door, saying, "Mom, are you okay? It smells like something's burning in there. Are you okay?" And I said, "Oh, yeah, yeah, I'm fine." You know, I turned the bathroom fan on and I tried to mask the smell, but my heart just sunk. I felt like, you know, what a failure I am as a mother that I could do this. She's right on the other side of the door. That was a low point. That was a low point. But at that low point, I was willing to just keep using, keep masking, and keep covering it up. I didn't want to live like that. I just didn't know how to not. My ex-husband called me from Florida one day and said, "Look, school's been calling all year this year. What's going on there?" And finally he said, "I'm coming to get our daughter."
0: Did you tell him what was going on?
1: No, I did not tell him. I didn't tell him. I just said, "Yeah, I've had to work late a lot, and you know how it is, blah, blah, blah." He's like, "I'm getting a plane ticket, getting on a plane. I'll be out there within the next few days, so get her ready." And when he did show up on my doorstep and I opened the door, he said, "I'm shocked at your appearance. You're very, very thin. I've never seen you this thin. What's going on?" And I just sloughed it off. I think he knew. You know, but I will say the day that he took our daughter and flew back to Florida, I remember just crawling in bed and just crying, just bawling, feeling sad for what I'd lost, feeling sad for my daughter because I know this wasn't what she wanted. She was used to her mom, and feeling ashamed and out of control. But when you're a drug addict and you feel those feelings, you run back to the drugs and you run back to the alcohol because that's the only way you can make those feelings go away. And so at that point in my life, I got deeper into my addiction. You know, there are times where occasionally I would have a fleeting thought, "God, are you real? I don't know. Maybe you are, maybe you're not. I don't know. I don't really care. It doesn't pertain to me." But I would have that fleeting thought from time to time. But no, I never, ever thought about God. In fact, if people talked about, especially Jesus, you know, when you're in the bar business, I mean, that's just laughable, you know? I mean, isn't he the guy that doesn't like you to have any fun? I mean,

0: We never talked about it, not in my circle of friends. I ended up meeting a man at a, wasn't even a party. At this point, I was so dark in my addiction, I didn't go to parties. I went to places where I could get high. And I was at a house buying drugs and getting high when I met this man. And the minute I met him and saw him, I thought, that's someone I would never go out with. And yet, we ended up, because of both of us having this addiction, we attracted each other, you know, that toxic codependency. We ended up getting together, and he ended up moving in with me, and I learned very early on that he was a heroin addict. My heart just sunk because I went quickly back to that time when I was 16 and a half years old, staying in that house with those young adult people and seeing that woman's husband use heroin. And I remember so clearly telling myself, I will never do that. I will never cross that line. And I hadn't. But to see somebody else do that in front of me again, that was the first time I'd seen somebody shoot up heroin since that time. And it impacted me greatly. It scared me. And I thought, this is not something I want to be involved with. No, no, no. And yet, I stayed involved with him. He was a creative person. He was a smart person, a hardworking person. He had a lot of qualities that I admired. But there comes a time, and I think most drug addicts would probably agree with me on this. There comes a time when you're a drug addict and you've been in it for a while where it's not fun anymore. And you start to tell yourself, you know what? I got to get out of this. I don't want to do this anymore. And the problem is you can't just get out of it. You can't just will yourself into saying, I'm not going to use anymore. You can have the best of intentions. You can wake up every day, which at this point I did. Me and this man, as our lives became more and more desperate, I would wake up every day and think, that's it for me. I'm not going to end up like this. I want better than this. I'm going to stop this. I don't want this. But as soon as I was offered drugs, I would go right back. Or as soon as I came to that point physiologically where I hadn't had any for a little while, the cravings, you know, it would just suck me right back in. Now, meanwhile, my daughter, who was living in Florida with her dad, I still would see her summers and Christmas, but not year-round. I still was carrying a lot of shame and guilt about how that was. And I just got to a point where I just desperately wanted something normal. I would think to myself sometimes, this isn't how the rest of the world lives. Why am I living like this?
1: Jerry was now 34. And what had started as a way to have fun when she was a teenager now consumed her life. And she finally recognized what she had denied for so long but had always known deep down inside. She was a drug addict. Jerry had been living with her boyfriend, the heroin user, for 3 years now. And while he was content with their lifestyle, Jerry was desperate to be free of her addiction. But there was no hope in sight until one night, in January of 1996.
0: So one night when my boyfriend was gone, it was probably 2 o'clock in the morning. I was in our apartment alone by myself. And I was just lying on the floor face down in the living room in the dark. I was sad because I was in this position where I felt so vulnerable, where I felt like so out of control, like my life was just so out of control and I couldn't stop it. I just started crying, just bawling, crying. And as I lay there face down on the floor, I felt a palpable presence come into the room. And the way I describe it as is when my oldest daughter, when she was little, if I'd be taking a nap or whatever, I'd fall asleep watching TV and she'd come up and stand there. And it's like, you know, your kid's right there watching you. You can feel another body close and you open your eyes and there she is. It was that kind of feeling. Like if I open my eyes right now, there's someone in this room with me. And I couldn't shake it. So I lifted my head off the floor and I said, God, if you're real, I think you are in this room with me. And if you are, I need your help. And if you don't help me, I think I might die. And then I put my head down and fell asleep. And I woke up the next day. I have never done drugs, nor have I desired to do drugs of any kind since that moment. I don't know why God chose that way to deliver me. I didn't go to rehab. I wasn't involved in any faith-based support group. I had to go through the physical withdrawals of not having methamphetamine for about 2 weeks. My boyfriend came back home. He offered me drugs, because we always did drugs. He did heroin, I did methamphetamine. We always. And I said, no, I don't want that anymore. I'm done. I don't want it. I didn't tell him what happened in the room that night because I wasn't sure what happened. I just said, I don't want that anymore. I went from not being able to do without drugs. I immediately had a healthy fear of being exposed to them again. And so I was offered drugs on a mirror. I immediately took it and threw it in the toilet and flushed it down the toilet. I slept a lot. I ate a lot. For about 2 weeks. I continued to work through all of this. And about 2 weeks into it, I started having a clear mind. And then I started asking questions. Okay, God, what's up? Are you real? Did you do this for me? Were you there in this room with me the other night? How was this happening? And I would ask myself and God those questions, just very curious. My boyfriend at the time was saying, you'll be back. They always come back. I'm happy for you, but you'll be back. And you know what? I believed him. I never said anything to him, but in my mind, I'm thinking, no, you know, if I don't do something really drastic, I probably will go back because I've known this for so long. At this point, it had been almost 13 years. So I kept thinking, I have to do whatever it takes to maintain my sobriety. And it's going to take getting this relationship out of my life. This is not going to work. You know, I've never been to any therapy or anything, but I'm smart enough to figure out if one person's using and one person's not, it's not going to work. Somebody's going to either stop or start again. And so I started thinking, how can I get out of this relationship? I'm not a confrontational person. I'm a person that can kind of very easily find myself, you know, get along to go along. And I wanted to help this man. You know, I mean, he was a nice man. He was a human being. We had shared 3 years together. I didn't want to just desert him. But I knew that if we stayed together, I was probably going to go back into using. And so while I was trying to figure that part out, I ended up getting pregnant.
1: Becoming pregnant was a total surprise, and Jerry was immediately concerned about the world that she was going to bring her baby into, and her concern eventually devolved into all-consuming worry. So once again, in desperation, Jerry cried out to God for help, and he answered. Coming up after the break. We're so glad that you enjoy listening to Compelled on the radio. And for the last few months, we've invited you, our listeners, to join the work we're doing by supporting Compelled Ministries financially. Thanks to you, we now have enough funding to continue through mid-October, but we still need your help for the rest of the year. At the end of today's episode, I'll share how. But for now, thank you for listening and for keeping Compelled on the air. Welcome back to Compelled. For almost two decades, Jerry Jameson had struggled with alcohol, marijuana, cocaine, and meth. But after a desperate prayer to God, she had been miraculously delivered of her addictions. Now, although she had cried out to God in her distress, Jerry had no further understanding about who God was or his son Jesus. But that was about to change when just a few months later, she found herself pregnant with a child of her heroin-addicted boyfriend.
0: So I thought, oh my goodness, I don't know what to do. I do not know what to do. So I said, okay, I guess I'm having a baby. 16 years after I had my baby, I'm having another baby. Big, big gap in time. At that point, I had been sober for probably 7 months. And so here I am with my belly growing. Boy, I really started talking to God then. I started asking questions throughout the day. Okay, God, what is happening in my life right now? What am I going to do? How am I going to be a mom? I wasn't very good at it the first time. What am I going to do? And I decided I needed to know more about God. So where do you learn about God? Got to go to church. I guess I remembered that from the time I was really, really little. And there was a little Calvary Chapel right down the street from me. So I started driving through the parking lot late at night when I'd get off work. I was still bartending, pregnant, sober. Late at night, I'd get off work. 2 o'clock in the morning, I'd drive through the parking lot because I know there would be no pastors coming out to say, hey, come on in, you know? So I'd drive through the parking lot and look at the service times. And I'd make a mental note, this Sunday, my day, I'm going. But Sunday would roll around and I would never go. I always felt such fear, for one, of the unknown. But a big part of it was just the shame. I thought, people like me don't go to church. Those people in there are good people. They're holy people. I'm the opposite. I don't belong there. So I wouldn't go. And then the next week, I drive through the parking lot again, 2 o'clock in the morning, look at the service times. I wouldn't go on Sunday. And at this point, I think I was 6 months pregnant. And there was a knock on the door at my apartment one day. And I opened the door, and it was three people from that church. And they said, hi, we are from Calvary Chapel. We just wanted you to know God loves you so much. And we would love for you to come visit our church this Sunday. And they gave me a little card. I was stunned. What they didn't know is I had been asking God for months, like, God, are you real? God, I'm thinking about going to this church. I don't know what to do. And when I opened the door and they shared that with me and they put that little card in my hand and I said, okay, thank you, and shut the door quickly. But I turned around with my back to the door and I looked up to the heavens and I said, God, you are real. You sent them here to talk to me. And it was so important to me that they told me how much God loved me, because that was hard for me to believe after the things I had done. How could they possibly have known that I had driven through that church parking lot at 2 o'clock in the morning numerous times saying, I'm going to go. But I needed, and God knew I needed that little nudge. And I got it. And they provided that because they listened to the Holy Spirit and they walked up those stairs to my door and knocked on the door. And I could tell you, that was a dark door. It was a dark place. There was still a lot of stuff going on in that apartment that probably felt really weird to a Holy Spirit-filled group of believers. But they did it. I don't remember what they look like. I do not. And I hope someday to meet them in heaven and just be able to say, thank you. Thank you for listening to God. It saved my life.
1: Jerry needed no further sign. God was gently calling her, and she was ready to respond.
0: So I went to church that Sunday, and I remember walking across the threshold of that church, you know, the foyer, everybody's got their hand out to shake your hand. I felt so overwhelmed and scared to death. But the minute I walked into the sanctuary, all I felt was just this flood of emotion, love. I don't remember what the preacher preached about. I don't remember a single song that the worship person sang. I just remember crying through the whole thing. I cried through the worship service. I remember vividly after worship was over when someone says, you know, turn around and greet your neighbor. I vividly remember a woman turning around and hugging me, just embracing me, saying, I'm so glad you're here. God loves you so much. And I was surprised by God's goodness. I thought I would feel judged in the presence of so many church people. I didn't. I felt loved. I felt embraced. God knew I needed it, you know? I just needed it. That's what I remembered the most distinctly about that first experience, was just the overwhelming feeling of love and that woman just embracing me. And when she said, God loves you so much, I believed her, and I'm glad I did. And I went home and I told my boyfriend, you got to come. This is a game changer. You just got to come. God is real. He's real. He helped me. He helped me get sober. And now we have this baby. We knew it was going to be a girl because I had had genetic testing because they were afraid because of my history of drug abuse and my age. I was almost 35. They wanted to know, you know, what we were going to be dealing with. And I'm like, you just got to come. I'm sober. God is real. He loves me. Let's go. Let's do this. We're going to be parents together. And he did go with me twice, but he told me, I believe in Jesus. I believe the Bible. I believe in God. But he said, I can't do it. I've been a heroin addict my whole life. I've tried to quit before and it's just too strong for me. I can't do it. So at that point, and I was like 6 or 7 months pregnant, I was going faithfully to that little church. I was listening. I was listening to Greg Laurie on the radio every day. And every time he would end his message with an invitation to accept Christ as your Savior, I would pray the prayer again. I would just be like, God, I just want to know for sure that I am in. And I want you to know I'm serious about this. And so I would pray that prayer over and over again. I was not working anymore. I was getting unemployment. And then I was really seriously thinking like, okay, what are my next steps? I can't bring this baby into a house with a heroin addict. It was obvious that, you know, he was still using and I knew he was and he knew I knew. I don't really have enough money to move out on my own. I don't know where I would go, even if I did. I had tried once just for like a night and he came and found me and begged me to come back. And I did come back and I wanted to help him. You know, I really did. My dream, my absolute desire was for him to get delivered from drugs like I did, start following Jesus, and we could have our baby and get married, have the family that I had messed up on the first time around. I really wanted that so badly. But I could tell as I was getting further along in my pregnancy that it just wasn't going to happen. And I had to make some hard decisions. When I was 8 months pregnant, I called my dad. And I said, Dad, I said, the truth of the matter is things are not going well here. My boyfriend is addicted to drugs, heroin. Now, my dad has a background in law enforcement, so he knows the darkest side of the criminal element. I said, I'm scared to death to bring this baby into this environment, but I don't know where to go. And when I told him all of that, my dad said, okay, here's what I want you to do. Nothing. Act normal. Go on with your day. I'm packing up the car right now. I'm leaving. I'll be there in 6 hours. When I get there, come on down. Tell your boyfriend, hey, my dad's in town. He just called me from the diner or whatever. He's in town working on a case, and we're just going to go out to dinner. So that's what I did, and that's the last time I ever went back to that apartment. It's the last time I ever saw my boyfriend. My dad took me away. I had my baby the next month, and I was scared, I can tell you. When I sat there at my dad's house holding my six-week-old infant in my room, I remember crying and crying, saying, God, what will our lives be like? She'll never know her father. How is this going to work out? I knew at that point that somehow it would, but it broke my heart.
1: But as time passed, the Lord did work things out. the same God who was able to miraculously deliver Jerry from her drug addictions overnight was also able to shape and redeem every trial for her good. Over the years, Jerry faithfully attended her church and grew in her walk with the Lord, all the while raising her second daughter, Haley, as a single mom. Jerry eventually enrolled in college, graduated, and became a high school English teacher, and she also volunteered in her church's kids and women's ministries, and eventually remarried, this time to a faithful man of the Lord. In every way possible, her new life was the complete opposite of what she had left behind.
0: Life was so different. Out of the old relationship, sober, a mom, a student, then a teacher. It was always coming home and knowing what to expect, having peace, having joy, having stability, having the joy of being a mom again. And I've sat down with my daughter, my oldest daughter, on more than one occasion and asked her forgiveness. I've been so fortunate that my oldest daughter moved back to our area with her daughter, and she lives 2 miles from me, and she works in the family business. We are in each other's lives on a daily basis. She's rooting me on. She knows I'm here today, but I was able to ask her forgiveness and get it. And I have 2 amazing stepkids that are adults, and I have the absolute delight of being a grandma to their children. So God has just, since I accepted the Lord and started walking with Him, I can say that every single thing in my life is so different than the way it was before, than the path that I was on before. It was just such a beautiful gift. And something happened during COVID that God used to just shine a light on that time period in my life of darkness. I was digging through a box of old papers. I'm a writer, so I'll write on this or I'll write on that, and then I tuck it away. I might find it again someday and I might not. But I found this old binder, this tattered binder of poems that I wrote when I was addicted to methamphetamine and working in the bar business. And they were the saddest, oh my goodness, just very hopeless, dark, sad, depressed. I was in such a hard and dark place. A part of me knew it. But again, as an addict, you go back to numbing the pain. You just get high again, and then you don't have to think about it. And I found them right near my sober anniversary. It was like the same week, which is coming up. January 24th is my 29th sober anniversary. But I found them, and as I was holding them and reading through them, I just was amazed at how God works, that the God that you didn't know, you didn't acknowledge, you didn't care about or wonder about, you know, had a plan for you even in your darkest, darkest time. And what a difference. I could have never imagined as that woman in that place that I would ever even believe in God, let alone be born again, follower of Jesus Christ. God changed everything. God is a God of second, third, fourth chances, but for me, it's so significant that I got to be a mom again, a sober mom. I got to be at every color guard, flag-waving competition, parade, school assembly, oral language. I was there. I was there for all of it, which has just been so wonderful to me. And a second chance at being a wife. I've had such a wonderful experience being in a Christian marriage, you know, where we're always striving, even in our flawed humanness, to reach for God and find Him in the things that we're doing in our lives. I've gotten a second chance at some pretty incredible things, and I'm very, very grateful.
1: As Jerry wrapped up her story, she took one last moment to reflect on the ways that God had protected her despite her worst efforts.
0: We do have free will, and I used mine to make some pretty poor decisions. I can look back now and think of the times that God had to have been there or else I would have been dead. I think of all the times I drove under the influence. God could have taken His hands off the situation then. Game over. You know, I think of all the times that I made poor decisions to be with people that I should not have been alone with. Horrible things could have happened. He could have taken his hands off of me there. I look back and marvel, really, and my husband and I talk about this a lot, both of us, that in all of the times when I was so determined to do things my own way and to define what was right and good for me by my own standards, that God in his mercy was still there, or else I'd be dead or in prison. I'm absolutely sure of that. So why did I have to go through all that? I don't know. I wish I could have gone the easy way. I wish I could be a person who always had a relationship with God and never strayed from the right path. But besides God, there is a person of darkness. There is the devil. There is the enemy of our souls. And he's there waiting for the opportune times. And I just didn't have the spiritual education to know the difference. But when I wanted to and when I needed God the most, he was there. And I've spent the last almost 30 years now learning to follow God, discern his voice, discern the voice of the enemy, and know how to stay out of those situations.
1: Well, Jerry, thanks for sharing your story of what God did. And he is the God of second chances. Mm-hmm. Thank you so much. Appreciate you.
0: You're welcome. Thanks for having me.
1: When I listen to Jerry's story, I cannot stop but think of how God truly is the God of second chances. Jerry did nothing to earn it or deserve it. She wasn't some stellar PTA mom of the year or community saint or upstanding model citizen. She was the opposite of all those things. A drug-addicted bartender looking for her next fix of weed, cocaine, or meth. And there was no long-extended search for God. She wasn't even sure if God was real. But in her moment of desperation, she cried out to him, and he answered. You know, recently I was reminded of the story of King Manasseh from the Old Testament in 2 Chronicles chapter 33. He was one of the most wicked kings of Judah and led the nation of Israel into all kinds of idolatry and even human sacrifice. In fact, the Bible says that he filled Jerusalem from one end to another with innocent blood. But the Bible also tells us that eventually God brought judgment on Manasseh, and he was enslaved and brought to Babylon in chains. And there, he humbled himself and repented and cried out to God in desperation, and God answered and gave him a second chance. And this time, Manasseh was a totally different person. He returned to the throne of Judah and tore down the idols and altars he had set up and led the nation of Judah in repenting to the Lord their God. And in so many ways, that too is Jerry's story. The God of heaven entering an impossible situation and giving a second chance. And no matter how hopeless your situation may be today, whether it's you personally or a parent or a child or a friend, Jerry's story reminds us that the God of second chances is waiting to intervene. No one is too far gone. If you know someone who would be encouraged by Jerry's testimony, then please send this to them. It's episode number 99. Special thanks to my friend Gabriel LaFont at Keylight Marketing for helping me film Jerry's testimony. 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Today's episode was edited by Will Jackson, mixing and mastering by Sonomorphic, and our associate producer is my delightful wife, Sarah Hastings. I'm your host, Paul Hastings, and you've been listening to Compelled. We'll be back next time with another compelling story. We'll see you then.

0: 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As you may already know, Compelled Ministries is still trying to get enough monthly support to be financially self-sustaining. 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Currently, we're receiving $1,400 a month. 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And here's just one message we received from Julia in England. She writes, "I absolutely love Compelled, and when I became born again as a solo mom with two boys under the age of five, it was an integral part of how my faith increased. I was isolated, but was still able to listen to an episode every night when doing the dishes once the boys were asleep. Each week, my heart is being edified, and the Lord is healing our hearts and enabling me to be a strong biblical mother despite such a challenging start." Which leads me to ask, if you enjoy the stories on Compelled and want to see these testimonies impact other lives, would you please consider making a monthly gift to our work? Because candidly, that's the only way we'll be able to remain on the air. Donations are tax deductible, and in some instances, your employer might even make a matching grant if you ask. To make that tax deductible gift, just visit compelledmedia.org. Again, that's compelledmedia.org.
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4: This is the Middle East Report, your connection to truthful reporting on Israel and the Middle East. I'm John Riley. Our guest today is Ambassador Gilad Erdan, former ambassador to the United Nations. He served in Israel's government for over 17 years. He is now the global president of Magen David Adom. He is a strong defender of Israel and the Jewish people. Magen David Adom is Israel's emergency services system. They provide ambulance, blood services, and disaster relief for the people of Israel. And there is a way for you to get involved. We talked about that on this edition of the Middle East Report.
5: I used to say that the beginning of a shift of Magen David Adom, it sounds like a beginning of a joke. Why? Because you can see a rabbi, an Orthodox Jew with a secular hipster Jew, with a Druze Israeli, with a Christian, and with a Muslim. They all go together on the same ambulance and go out to save lives. So we take pride in the fact that Magen David Adom truly exemplifies the unity of the Israeli people, because the sanctity of life, this is one of our core values. And we work together in Israel to save everyone's life. And I'm also very proud that it's Magen David Adom is not being supported only by Israelis or Jews. It's being supported by Christians. And I can share with you one very moving story for me. As I told you, on October 7th, we realized that Hamas are targeting deliberately our paramedics, and dozens of our people, made the ultimate sacrifice to save other people's lives. And suddenly, 2 days after October 7th, we got a phone call. And on that call was Pastor Franklin Graham, the leader of the Samaritan Purse. And he asked our CEO, our director general, Eli Bean, and he told him, "Eli, I'm shocked by what happened on October 7th. I saw that they're attacking your ambulances. What can we do to help you? How can we help you to save lives in the Holy Land?" So when Eli told him about our and the ambulances that we lost, immediately the Samaritan Purse helped us to replace these ambulances, and we got new armored ambulances that helped to save lives in the Gaza, near the Gaza envelope, in Judea and Samaria, even a Bedouin village near the Israeli Bedouin village near the border with Lebanon, because Hezbollah rockets were targeting also Muslims. You know, they couldn't care less. They want to destroy Israel. But thanks to the Samaritan Purse and Pastor Graham, so many lives were saved in Israel during the last war.
6: And many other Christians that have joined Magen David Adom in supporting you guys because they love the Jewish people, they love the land of Israel. They've caught the vision of what this organization is doing, which is absolutely amazing.
5: And we salute them and we thank them from the bottom of our heart.
6: You know what's also amazing? You said several times, armored ambulances. You know, in the United States, we don't comprehend that idea. Armored ambulances? What in the world?
5: Why do you need armored ambulances? You have the Geneva Convention that should protect paramedics. They are not supposed to endanger their lives. But sadly, our enemies, be it Hamas or Hezbollah or the Houthis, they deliberately target civilians. They couldn't care less about international law. That's the double standard that we're talking about at the UN. The UN is applying a different standard against Israel that they never demand from any other country or organization.
6: I want to encourage you to reach out and find out what you can do to support Magen David Adom. 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That's the Middle East Report. I'm John Riley. 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
9: 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I'm your host, Katie Faust, here with Executive Director of Them Before Us, Josh Wood, here to talk about a few of the news stories that have caught our eye this week as it relates to the intersection of marriage, family, parenthood, Christianity, faith, leading our own kids in the madness of this world. But before we do, we always start with a little bit of Bible time. And this time I'm going to wander. My 20-year-old daughter is about to go back to college. So whenever I can, I align my Bible reading with when she finds herself on the couch reading her Bible. So today we were wrapping up the book of 1 Samuel, which she decided is her favorite book of the Old Testament. We love the stories. And it was the death of Saul. And they mention just briefly the death of Jonathan. And she's like, man, that's all we get. Just one line about Jonathan's death. And then how David like goes bonkers, just absolutely postal on the guy that comes back and boasts that, you know, he was the one that killed Saul at the end. And that's not how it happened at all. And David just kills him. Because he's like, you touched the Lord's anointed. And she and I were talking about how the House of David series did a really good job of depicting his total allegiance to the House of Saul. Like, he was loyal to the House of Saul, even when Saul was chasing him, trying to murder him, like taking his wife. And at the same time, David never doubted that he was God's anointed. Now, the world would say, there is no way that David could do both of these 100%. He could never be fully loyal to the house of Saul and fully confident that he actually was the rightful king of Israel. The world would say, incompatible, pick one, you can't do both. But in this series, David does. He full-throated, with confidence, unapologetically says, yes, I was anointed by Samuel to be the next king. And that he would go into battle, he would die for Saul's household, for the kingdom of Israel. So I said, this is a lot like how Christians today need to conduct themselves in the space of the culture wars. We need to, a lot of people will say, you cannot be compassionate to women who are dealing with an unplanned pregnancy and be robustly pro-life. You cannot oppose gay marriage. You cannot defend traditional marriage and love with all your heart people that identify as gay and lesbian. In the world's eyes, those two things can never go together. But in God's eyes, they not only can go together, they must go together. So it was just such an illustration for us that in the kingdom of God, that we are supposed to bring on earth as it is in heaven, that we just live by a different set of values, values that the world would say, you got to stand on one side of the fence or the other. And we say, no, we're going to keep a toe on both sides. Even though it's difficult, even though it's uncomfortable, we will not forsake either loving people in the name of Christ, nor the truth that Christ insists that we defend. Joshua, you are no stranger to challenging conversations and scenarios. What say you?
10: Well, I think David's living throughout that whole time period in a reality that's not yet here. And I think that's a lot of what we encounter with culture. Our example, our witness is a total mix of he's been anointed and he knows God's truth and he's trying to conduct his life in accordance with God's truth while also having to still participate in what is a broken system, a system that's going to take advantage of him. Saul takes advantage of his goodwill often and he's victimized by Saul. But I think the reason he's able to hold to this not yet kingdom is because he has confidence in God's timing. I think that's the big difference between Saul and David in general, is David, where Saul chases that throne and chases the idea of power and recognition his whole life. David, who ends up getting all of that and more, is the one person who is content to wait till God calls him to it. And even in the cave, we all remember that weird story where he cuts the tassel off, where he has the opportunity to win a victory, to put himself on the throne, to avenge the person who's been persecuting him. But it's going to be accomplished in a short-term way. It's going to be accomplished in an ungodly way to achieve what is really a godly means, right? Or a godly end, the end of him being inaugurated king. He doesn't allow his conduct to take a shortcut to get there. And I think that's a brilliant thing. He waits to be called to it. And so I do think sometimes we have to be confident that our witness, the way we pursue, you mentioned the culture wars. I think it's even good to define that. What are, you know, when you talk about our culture wars, you know, how do we live a godly life through it? How, even when it doesn't look like we're winning the war? Well, sometimes the way we conduct ourselves through it matters a great deal. I think we see that in the life of David.
9: Well, I think that Christians living another way, Christians abiding in Christ and therefore manifesting a whole different disposition, different behaviors, different choices than the rest of the culture is our witness. It is our witness. I think there's fewer people, I've often say, you know, there's fewer people that come up to me or my kids in public school saying, do you believe that Jesus Christ is the Son of God? And is he the only way to heaven? Like, not a lot of people are asking us that around here, but a lot of people are saying, why are you against abortion? Why are you against gay marriage? And that Christians, in the way we conduct ourselves, need to live in such a way that would invite those kinds of questions and then have really satisfying answers for it. And the answers exist because the nature of human hasn't changed. You know, we've seen all kinds of changes in our culture, our law, our technology, as it relates to marriage and family issues. At Them Before Us, we talk a lot about IVF and surrogacy and no-fault divorce and gay marriage. And yet there are some eternal truths about humans, specifically human children, that are absolutely immune to these kinds of unraveling of the social fabric. There's things that are going to be true about kids no matter what. One of those is this video that I shared on X this week. And it is a video of a three-year-old who's watching for the first time the video of her mother and father getting married. And for some reason, her mother is filming her daughter's reaction to this. And it is just the sweetest thing. You see that her daughter's sitting on her lap and you've got dad just kind of smiling and watching the video behind it all. And the girl is like, oh, there's daddy. Oh, mommy, that's you. Oh, you're getting married. And she turns into her mom's chest and she's just so moved by this beautiful picture of her mother and father joining their lives together and delighting in one another and saying, we're going to stay together for life. Why is that so important to this little three-year-old? Well, I noted in my retelling, my commentary about this is that there's really something special that children experience when they see their mother loving their father. They feel like their mother is loving them. And when they see their father loving their mother, they feel like their father is loving them. And I quote this marriage researcher named Pat Fagan, who had also done 50 years of family counseling, and he said, that is the only situation where you can be loved indirectly, where nobody's looking at you, talking at you, touching you, saying your name, but you feel loved. And it's your mother and your father loving each other. And then I talked about how there's a contrast there, because a lot of children with stepfathers or stepmothers, or dad has a new girlfriend, or dad has a new boyfriend, or mom has a new girlfriend, or mom has a new boyfriend. And children don't feel that same circuitous love, that same love coming to them indirectly, when it's not their mom or dad being loved. In fact, oftentimes it provokes feelings of competition and jealousy in the child. So that has gone viral. I mean, at this point, we're over a million views, and over and over and over, people saying, this is true. I've experienced this. That was my story. I remember what that was like. There are some human universals that are going to be true, whether or not we want them to be. And one of them is a child's own mother and father matter to them in ways that unrelated adults in the home don't.
10: Well, sometimes you can prove something by its inverse. And so, coming from a divorced family myself, and Katie, I know divorce is in your history. In fact, as I looked across our team, there we have multiple families who've experienced this. I found it fascinating that when your parents divorce and they begin to date and remarry, that is an increased risk for your own life, that you may experience a divorce when you try to partner up with someone as well. And I can even say anecdotally, watching my siblings and other people I know, there you mentioned that the watching your biological parents, the family you grow up in, when they love each other, how it kind of builds a protective shelter around you. The opposite is totally true, that it is interpreted almost as competition and threat when you've now got a new person entering the picture. And I think as you get older, you're able to kind of reconcile and you understand what's happening. Although I think there's complications with it even as you get older. But this young girl, she has no idea why she's feeling the emotions she's feeling. She's sobbing. I mean, she's sobbing in her mom's chest watching her parents love each other. It's all she knows. And she is just overwhelmed with good feelings. And it's almost like this is kind of a supernatural feeling. You don't even understand why you feel the way you do. This just shows how deeply ingrained this is. But just as true is when they watch someone new come in and compete for their dad's love, who is not their mother, who's now going to potentially be their stepmother or stepfather, there's a similar trigger, and it's competition. So in the same way they reflectively get love, this, even though it doesn't have to be a competition, the mother may still love their child the same as they try to go date and repartner. And look, it might not even be that mother's fault that there was a divorce. This could be a situation of tragedy. This could be a situation of abandonment, that you name it. But when this mother is getting remarried, she has to recognize how this will be interpreted by her parent or her kids. And it often is, tragically, competition. It's pain. It's feeling like I am losing something in this process. And I don't know. I do find it just fascinating that these are feelings so deep within us that we can't even, especially when we're young, articulate what is occurring.
9: There were, at this point, you know, hundreds of comments. And I like to see what people are saying after something like this. A lot of people saying, this resonates with me. I totally understand. This was my experience. You've got step parents that are like, look, I got both and it is different. It's different. It's a different feeling between my biological kids and my stepkids. They're not saying I don't love them. They're just saying there is a different level of connection. But it was interesting. There was one lawmaker, state rep, I think, who said, this makes me sad. because I'm not the biological parent of any of my children. And I looked him up and he's an adoptive father. And so I wrote him back and I said, what is going on in a step family situation is a situation of asymmetry. There is one adult that is in the relationship with the child from birth and wholly and completely belonging to that child. But then there is another person in that family, in that home, that is not aligned with the child in the same way. They're in a relationship with the child, usually because they're trying to get to the child's parent. The child is somebody they have to tolerate or somebody that they have to deal with if they're going to get what they want. It is different with adoptive parents. There is a symmetry when it comes to the adoptive parents and the relationship to the adopted child. Now, the adopted child still has experienced loss and often does long to know the identity of their birth parents. But the two adoptive parents are both wholly the child's. They didn't go into a relationship with the kid to tolerate them. They pursued that child specifically. So I don't necessarily know if adopted children have that same level of love, but there isn't the same level of like competition or jealousy or asymmetry that there is in situations of step parenting or a blended family.
10: I watched a video the other day of someone had rescued a beaver. I'm talking about the animal that builds a dam. And it had never been in the wild, ever. I don't know if you saw this. It was like viral on Instagram. Never been in the wild. And it got to like 3 years old and it built a massive dam in their hallway with like toys and pillows. It could, like, it's wild. It had never seen this before. I honestly thought of that girl when I saw that. Like that connection between those two videos. She has no idea why she should be feeling this way, but it's something so deep inside us that we can't even sometimes describe that. When our mother loves our father, it protects us and we feel love as a result.

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4: We're back at Them Before Us Radio. I am your host, Katie Faust, here with Executive Director of Them Before Us, Josh Wood. And we're going to talk about the thing that everyone's been talking about for 3 weeks. We're a little late to the party. The Odyssey. Josh, did you see it?
5: I have not.
4: So you can't give us any of your hot takes. Have you read it?
5: I mean, we covered it in high school. That's a long time ago, though.
4: Well, The Odyssey has a lot to say about a lot of things. We got to see it with our whole family. With the two kids that were home, my husband and I, we really enjoyed

0: flexibility. So that just means I will talk about the Odyssey today.
1: Well, it's like when you get a babysitter, it better be awesome. And this movie has, I don't know, there's been a lot of hot takes on this. Is this worth getting a babysitter for my four children to go see? So you can tell me whether it's worth it.
0: Well, I don't go to movies very often because it's more of a budgetary thing for us these days. But when the kids want to do something, my answer is yes. Okay. They're like, hey, mom, do you want to go to Marshall's with me and get some? Yes. Mom, do you want to watch this crime show with me? Yes. Like, I stop what I'm doing. If you want to hang out with me, the answer is yes. So they said they want to go to the Odyssey. We're like, we will go to the Odyssey with you. So they packed in all the different Odysseys of that are in the film. And Odysseus is, wait, that's his name, right? Am I getting this right? I'm like, there's like Telemachus.
1: Yes.
0: Odysseus, there's also this member here. Okay. So it's interesting because all the way through the movie, like, I'm not a big literary buff. I am certainly not a classic scholar, but they really did pull out a few timeless human themes. You know, we talked in the last segment about this little girl that was crying when she saw her mom and dad getting married because she knew there was something special about the two people she loved the most loving each other, and it made her feel loved. So she had an emotional response. So the Odyssey, here you've got like Telemachus, the son, the adult son at this point. It opens, you know, with Penelope, his wife, you know, who's not sure if she is a widow or not, waiting for the return of her husband. And what has happened in his absence? Dozens of hostile suitors are consuming, you know, their home, their food, their resources. And are they friendly to Telemachus? They are not. They see Telemachus as competition. They want him out of the way. They are in pursuit of Telemachus's mother, because they want something. If Telemachus is involved at all, it is simply to try to get him to move them up to the front of the line. But it's very clear they will eliminate him if they can. And this also speaks to kind of a timeless truth that we talk about at Them Before Us, which is a biological parent, genetic parents are the most connected to, invested in, and protective of kids. So Telemachus sees that this is a big problem. Penelope is like, I'm going to hold this off as long as I can. But she is like getting to the end of all of her tactics to try to keep these men at bay while she waits for her husband to return. So where does Telemachus go? He does not search for his missing uncle. He does not go hunt out for adventures. He goes out to find who? His missing father, right? He is in search of his missing father. And there it's like we see another prominent theme in the lexicon of Them Before Us, which is that children long to be known and loved by the two people who made them. And Odysseus isn't the only father of literature or father in great art who is pursued by their child. Telemachus is just one of dozens or hundreds of kids throughout great stories of our history who search for their missing mother or father. So I saw a lot of themes in there, even though obviously we did have Ellen Page playing a soldier that was made a little bit better because it was kind of clear that it was like a young boy in armor.
1: That is something fascinating. I don't know if I knew that before, or maybe I didn't think about it before I got connected to and started really reading a lot about what Them Before Us was doing. But you really do see it everywhere after you begin to recognize that so many movies and stories are based around this longing, from Lion King. I think one of the Indiana Jones movies talks about that. Finding Nemo, Pursuit of Happiness. There's all these movies where it is this person in search of their father. Or as you kind of see with like Star Wars with Luke, I'm your father. But that's a revelation about your father, who they were, what they did, or who they currently are. It just like wrecks the person or you know, it changes the course of their life forever. Kind of always speaking back to that the people who create us, the people who bring us into this world, they're really not just two people. That they have this deep meaning. Kind of going back to the thing we talked about in the first segment, it's hard to explain why, but we know it does matter. It wouldn't have been such an experience, even back to the days of the Odyssey, it wouldn't have been such an experience that it needed to be retold through stories like this if it didn't really matter to the kid that it

0: wasn't just any of the suitors around him. Not any just male could have played that role. It mattered to him who his father was.
1: There were a lot of human universals that I saw in this. One thing that I really appreciated is Penelope. And I don't, I mean, like, I'm not familiar with the original text. I don't know how much this showed up. I think it probably was accurate that she loved being married and she loved her husband and she wanted his return and she waited faithfully for it. And she had techniques to discern whether or not somebody was coming to her to tell them stories about Odysseus and his appearance or his location or his fate, to know whether or not they were lying, because she so desperately wanted him back. And she didn't want the suitors and she didn't want power. She just wanted her husband to come home. So I also appreciated that it gave kind of a positive portrayal of marriage too, whereas a lot of times there is, especially in Hollywood, this narrative that marriage is a drudgery, marriage is a chain, marriage is a trap, marriage is something that weighs down women. You know, marriage is something that, you know, you need to liberate yourself from. And, you know, you got glimpses of their relationship before he went off to war, and they were in love, and their love produced a child, and they had mutual love for that child. And he was so concerned that he wasn't going to be able to come back. And so, you know, they promised one another that he would. So I think that in that too, you saw a really sweet, positive picture of the natural family and the power of those three loving and supporting and working for one another for a good that honestly benefited the whole community.
0: Well, I think it's interesting. It's what today's culture talk about things that are countercultural. The estrangement phenomenon of kids from parents, even of like going totally online with your relationship so you don't have to really experience the messiness of online. It was interesting. There was a guy from UVA who gave his commencement speech, and it was this message that your brain needs other people. Not, again, we do this with the news, not like the curated, I agree with everything you're saying people. But you need annoying people. You need inconvenient people. You need people with where there's friction, that your community isn't just a bunch of people online who agree with you. It's the people who, after seeing you for who you are, continue to show up day after day after day. It was an interesting piece. It kind of made the point that the brain isn't primarily bonding to people through easy, agreeable conversations, but actually through difficult friction. And I would say both of us got married young. I would say that you do, you know, sometimes you hear, well, we grew apart. We grew up and grew apart. I'd say my wife and I, it's definitely true. We grew up and you go through different iterations of being a person. My wife married all those years ago. But it is through the bonding and the friction of having to fight and have conflict and raise kids together that I would say there are times where you're like, this is a difficult conversation, but you do find some resolution or you find forgiveness and you totally feel more connected to that person. So it was interesting that he's bringing that up, that some of the times I felt most connected to my wife or even my friends was right on the other side of having gone through something very difficult.
1: When you think about the kind of things that bond you, so my husband and I, when we would do marriage counseling, and I'm not saying this is advice for other people, this is advice we had to apply to ourselves. There are conflicts that arise in any relationship. Any relationship will include a little bit of friction in some way. The challenge for married couples is to, instead of being on opposite sides of that struggle, on opposite sides of the challenge, my husband and I would say, move over so you're shoulder to shoulder, so you're both facing the problem or facing the conflict together, and then you're working through it side by side, not in opposition to one another. And what does that do? You still have a problem, but you're working through it. But when you do it shoulder to shoulder, you actually create emotional intimacy because of that. Now, it's challenging. Sometimes it takes a lot of creativity to figure out what is this problem that we're having and how do we make sure that we're on the same side versus like looking at it as opponents. But that is a really important part of growth. Growth for everybody. That happens in friendships. That definitely happens in relationships. It can happen, as I think we all know, with our own parents or our own children as they grow. So I think that there's two phenomenons that are moving us to a place that are really threat, if it really is so critical for our brains to encourage, sorry, to encounter interactions that are challenging or that don't always agree with us, or that might produce a little bit of friction, there's two main threats to that. The first one, I think, is this trend towards canceling people that disagree with you. I don't see a lot of parents doing it to their children for disagreeing, but I see a lot of sort of millennials and Gen Zers canceling their parents if the parents don't agree. Sometimes they're doing it in the name of mental health, right? Or mental wellness. Well, it's just not okay for me if my parents are not validating all of my choices. So they cancel them and they cut them out of the lives of not just them, but their children. They're cutting their children's grandparents out of their life. And the second big threat to this is AI. You know, I'm on enough, you know, I use enough different AI apps to know the one that's going to like absolutely flatter me into believing that I just wrote the most incredible post, which I often use ChatGPT to just spell check and make sure I don't have any horrible typos, because after an hour, you cannot correct that on Twitter. And I know that if I go to ChatGPT, it's going to say, oh, you know how to make a great point. I mean, your critics aren't going to be able to argue with this at all. I just want to say your word choice is exceptional. But then I know if I go over to like Claude, they'd be like, technically, I think that you could do this a little bit better. So the chat bots are going to reduce the friction if we want them to. And I just think overall, Josh, this is going to be a net loss for individuals and all of society.
0: Well, I think we've missed, like, isn't it possible for us just to like really disagree with someone and then still be able to have a relationship? I think that is the part we lose. I think personally, because maybe 30 years ago, who was around you was your friend, right? Who you went to school with, those are your friends. And you got the weird ones. You got the very conservative ones. You got, dude, that guy's so liberal. You've got all the different people, but you couldn't retreat to your little community to find friends. You had who you had. I mean, my neighbors, that was who we hung out with growing up. Now, I think because, man, maybe it's because we card our kids places more than we ever used to, and you don't run around the neighborhood. If you're going to a play date, it's because your parents dropped you off there and you're in a curated space. You're not out in the woods behind your house with just whatever neighbor kids were back there. I do think there's some of that where we just have lost, and we're so much more selective that now maybe it's led us to grow up and say, hey, I don't think we need our parents. I'm one disagreement away from completely cutting them off. I think that is probably a product of the internet age and culture. And it feels to me like a really bad thing.
1: To be fair, I'm, you know, I don't know, 70 years older than you or something, Josh. So maybe I grew up in a totally different era. But I think that when there were disagreements, you know, when I was in high school, even when I was in college, I had friends that were, I think, fell on all different sides of different religious and political questions, and you could disagree. But generally, you didn't hate people because of it. You could really just say, I think you're wrong. Maybe even, I think you're an idiot. But I don't think anybody was saying you're evil. You're evil for believing what you believe. You're evil if you don't validate my choices. You're evil if you don't agree with my identity. You're evil if you don't vote for the person that I'm voting for. And unfortunately, there is a lot of that, that now any level of disagreement is received as, or maybe outside forces are messaging to you that this person hates you if they disagree. So I understand why some people would say, well, I can't be in a relationship with somebody that hates me. I can't be in a relationship with somebody that thinks I'm evil, or I'm not going to be in a relationship with them because I think they are evil. So I think a lot of the problem is that our current discourse, which is very algorithmically fueled, is leading us to take what used to be genuine, honest disagreements and escalating it to the level of interpersonal war. So I think that's another reason why we're seeing this cancellation of people that disagree with us. What do you think?
0: Well, I think one part of this is the whole speech being dangerous. I think people have never felt so threatened by other ideas. It's now not that you're just wrong. It's like, actually what you're saying is a danger to myself, my identity, my family. I actually am irresponsible if I don't cut you off. And I do think that's one big thing that's changed, is how dangerous people interpret other ideas.
1: We are the kings and queens of dangerous ideas here at Them Before Us. We are seeing it everywhere. And a lot of the time that's happening kind of in the comments section of our posts, our articles, our interviews. And so we tackle some of those popular objections, the ones that we hear over and over and over. And we're going to do that in the next segment with Jen and Sam, who have pulled out a few items that I think that you guys are going to be able to learn from, because they're probably questions you've had or objections that you have heard, but they are going to walk you through how you would respond to that and answer, not from the perspective of your knee-jerk response, but child protection. So stay with us.
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5: Fear of failure. Fear of financial hardship. Fear of rejection. 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
8: Hi, everyone. Welcome to Here for the Comments, a Them Before Us podcast series where we dig into the comment sections and the questions that we get online, and then we unpack them with the children's rights perspective. And I'm your host, Sam, and I'm joined by Jen, and we're here for the comments. So, Jen, tell us what we're getting into today.
9: Yeah, so we saw this video come across YouTube. I think I was just searching Katie Faust and Them Before Us on YouTube, because I try to track different articles and things that were mentioned in. And this was a roundtable. It was kind of promoted as a lesbian roundtable. And I'm only pointing that out to say that the ladies in this chat very specifically only call themselves LGB. So as we've talked about a little bit before, there's definitely a movement within the sort of rainbow flag coalition. And we've joked about how ugly that flag is. They just keep adding more and more ideological things to the same flag. So it started as a rainbow. Then they add the trans baby baby colors in like a triangle. Then they add either, I've seen one with a brown fist in the middle or like a brown circle for Black Lives Matter. I don't remember if they've done something to add like Palestine specifically to the trans flag. Well, now they call it the progress flag. But anyway, there are especially women, lesbians, who are starting to try to walk back pretending gender doesn't matter because they have a bunch of predatory men who are like, yeah, we agree gender doesn't matter. So now I'm a woman. I can be in a woman's sport, in a woman's locker room. You're a transphobe if you're not attracted to a woman with a penis. Birthing people. We have to say birthing people now. So this is the LGB movement that are like, we're the normal ones. We're divesting from trans ideology. These are men. This is the patriarchy, et cetera. And we've talked about this before too, but we kind of say, no, no, you guys, like, you own this. This is your snake. It's coming to eat you. But you, this is the monster. This is the zombie, the LGB movement created. So we know that because we can follow a thread of logic to its natural conclusion. All that to say, this roundtable had a discussion called "Is GreaterThan.org a legitimate threat to marriage equality?" And we have some comments and just thoughts that we're going to share about that. But Sam, start us off with just saying, kind of, what was your initial take on the conversation that you saw?
8: I was so excited to see people like talking about Greater Than, and like, that's the whole point of their discussion. Again, it's like, is GreaterThan.org a legitimate threat to marriage equality? It's like, I hope so. That's our whole goal, is to overturn Obergefell and make gay marriage illegal. So I hope so. And it was so fun to hear people talking about it out in the wild, you know, because we started this movement, and watching it go from literally non-existent to now, you know, I'm just randomly on YouTube one day and I'm scrolling and I see people talking about it. That's an exciting thing, I'd say. Things were doing our job. But honestly, I thought it was exciting on our end, because a lot of what they've been saying, I have some quotes that I wrote down. It was like, I agree with them, but it's a good thing for us. So like, you know, one thing I'd like to say is a comment that they made is, she said, I haven't been afraid of any of these campaigns before, but this one has me stirred up. This one has me concerned because they have a really thought out, complete plan. And it's like, yeah, yeah, we really do. It's very thought out. It's, you know, something we've been working on, something that, like, when I say we, I mean, Katie Faust has been working on for a lot longer. I came into it when we were ready to launch. And it's like, this is a very good plan.
9: Pause you right there. Just comment on that. Yeah, we see when we put these billboards up, and it generated some response and people got irritated and started fighting back. I saw a few comments. Well, one on Reddit, where a person said, you know, I was told this person was Katie Faust and Them Before Us or Greater Than was no one to worry about. Oh, poo-poo, you know. Oh, we have people who are like, you only have 20-something thousand followers. Like, no one's listening to you.
8: No one's
9: like
8: listening.
9: They think the internet is where we're primarily doing our work. It's like, no, that's not our primary place, right? And Greater Than, people haven't even really seen or understood how many people are behind this. Because if you could throw a rock and land on a major conservative voice or organization or Christian voice or organization in the United States, at this point, there's a decent chance they're probably part of our coalition. So she's right. And the thing that stood out to me that they were talking about is, like, she said, you know, I keep seeing this message. Children have a mother and a father. She's like, then I see someone else say it. Then I see someone else say it. And we're seeing it in our comments, the people who are picking up on this advocacy in the comments. So they're starting to see, and she agreed, this is a very strong message that is working. It's easy to grab onto. She's saying it's propaganda. Propaganda is something you can't disagree with. Like, love is love. It's so vague. It's like, that doesn't make really any sense. It's saying something without saying anything. Children have a mother and a father isn't propaganda, but it is easy to grab onto and it's easy to stick in your brain. We would say because it's just true. It's natural law. You can't deny it. Everyone knows it's true, whether you want to pretend it's not. But it's powerful because our message is easy to grab onto and it's spreading. And they are rightly worried about it.
8: Yes. Yeah. One of them described our message as on point. So I agree. I think our message is great. And I think it's the reason why our message is on point. I think the reason why it's great, I think a reason why a lot of people are repeating it and it's growing is because it's simply true. It just is. You know, children have a mom and they have a dad, and that doesn't change based on like who adopts them or who takes care of them or what kind of family structure you want in your life. They all come from a mom and a dad. And so, yeah. And then another one they said, let's see here. They, in response to our statement of every child deserves their mom and their dad, their response is every child deserves a loving and stable home. And she thinks that that like trumps it. And it's like, first of all, like those two things generally coincide. So in general, if you have your mom and your dad, that's the best chance you're going to have at a loving and stable home.
9: We should just say, you agree with us. Great.
8: You agree. Except glad we're on the same page here. Right. You know, we're not sitting here saying that like if they have their mom and their dad, then like nothing bad will ever happen to them, or divorce doesn't exist, or abuse doesn't exist. We're not saying that. We're saying statistically, that's their best shot at life. And there's a reason for that, because your mom and your dad have the most reason to keep you safe and protected, you know, versus a stranger.
9: Yeah. Let's talk about stability for a second. Yeah. So one of those women said, there were four women on this call. One of them was married, I believe, and or maybe two were married and one had children. Only one had children. I don't know how. And so she's like, the way to say, this is what I'm going to say back. Every child deserves a loving and stable home. Okay. Stability. Lesbians have the least stable relationship of the four kinds, or three kinds. If it's heterosexual, one man, one woman, same sex men, same sex women, of those three pairings, women have the highest divorce rates, most volatile. And I've heard highest domestic violence. So those are some things. We should actually write an article and have Josh Wood, our executive director, loves doing the like deep dives with the studies. He'll break all that stuff down. I'm not as good at just reading it all with clarity and breaking it all down, but I have heard that. Lesbian couples have the highest domestic violence. And then people will say gay men have the lowest divorce. And it's like, okay, but gay men have the open relationships. They have the most sexual partners. So think about men coming in and out of your house. Think about your dad exchanging sexual partners often. So you have two men in your house, one who's you're probably related to, one who you're not related to, but he's there all the time. And then you have two men that have multiple sexual partners. Again, these are statistical averages, but Josh broke the science down on this, and we talk about this on our Substack. So how is that stable? And you want to say loving and stable. Okay, but what does loving mean? If you intentionally took a child from their mother or father, you intentionally conceived them to deny them one of the two most primary relationships to their identity. This is the way they understand their genetic identity, their medical history, who they are, their grandparents, their aunts, their uncles, their cousins. To intentionally inflict that on a child, to make the case for me that that is loving. To do something you know intentionally, to do something intentionally that you know harms a child. How is that loving? So where's the loving in the stable? That's what I'm not right. Connecting those dots.
8: No, 100%. And then one thing I did want to say before we get into some of the comments that I had here, they got a lot of things right in that video, in the sense of like, we do have a great plan. We do have a good message. We do have some, you know, a really thought out campaign strategy. But some things that they got wrong is, of course, and I can understand the urge, but they make the jump from you want to ban gay marriage to that must mean you hate, you know, gay people or LGBTQ people. And again, we say this in almost every video because we try to make this so clear. We don't want anyone question. We don't hate anybody. We don't hate gay people. We don't hate you just because you love somebody who's the same sex. We genuinely don't. We are doing this for the kids. They kind of scoffed at that idea during the podcast where they're like, oh, they're using kids as a shield. And it's like, or maybe it actually is about kids. Like if you would listen to our arguments, like we always bring it back to the kids. And when you make an argument, you always bring it back to you. And that's our whole issue is, you know, like we're, we're doing it for the kids and we can tell you like exactly how, but you're not ready for that conversation. You just want to skip right to, you know, we have rights and you hate us. And it's like, that's not realistic. Did you want to say anything about that before I read some of the comments?
9: Yeah, I think a lot there. One of the gals, oh, supposedly you've done all the research and tell us about Katie Faust. And she immediately starts by saying things that aren't really accurate. And then they spend a few minutes completely boggled at to what motivated her to go from, it's so weird. She was raised by two moms. So why is she like against gay people now?
8: You did all the research. It's like, okay, so she went on Reddit and she'd read what people think Katie Faust is like, instead of like the million of interviews where Katie Faust directly talks about how she was inspired to come to this idea, what her upbringing was like, how she has a good relationship with her mom and her mom's partner. You've done zero research. So it's like the one person on the team that was supposed to be prepped and ready to talk about Katie Faust and where this idea came from did zero research, just to be clear.
9: Yeah. I cannot with the people who are like, but Katie had two moms, because it's like, you haven't seen a single interview then, because she very specifically says, I did not have two moms. I had a mom and my mom's partner. I care about my mom's partner. She's not my mother. I don't look at her that way. And I valued the time with my mom and my dad. They made it work, so she got time with both. But divorce was still hard for her because, yeah, you have to see your parents repartnered with people who aren't your mom or dad. And we've talked about this a lot in the last few days. Seeing your mom and dad love each other makes you feel loved. When they don't love each other anymore and they're loving other people, it's harder for you. We know this to be true. So even that alone, people should understand where someone might be motivated to. Yeah, we shouldn't be doing this to children intentionally. Yeah, the fact that people can't even go look at one of her interviews and at least articulate her story the way she articulates it. They have to put their own lens on it. They need to massage her story to make sure it backs up what they want to be true. And in a world that talks about lived experience all the time, that's annoying. That's so annoying to me.
8: It's funny that you said that. One of the comments that I stuck out and I wrote here, it says, please remember to center the voices of adults who were raised by same-sex couples. Movements are most successful when they're led by and promote the stories of the people most affected, which is so funny because you literally just took somebody who was quote unquote raised by a same-sex couple and twisted her story to what she's not saying to fit your like narrative. And then on top of that, Them Before Us, that's one of the main things we're known for, is promoting the stories of the victims and the children who grew up in these situations, who are saying, yeah, this is wrong. This was not okay. What they did to me was not all right. I do have a mom and a dad, and I had a right to them. And it not having them negatively affected me a lot in my life. And so they're ready to just throw out those stories and not listen to those victims and just focus on their own. And so I thought that was funny.
9: Well, and there's at least two women who were raised by same-sex couples. One with a very traumatic experience that she's wrote about for us. The other is Samantha Weising. So another Samantha. And she was in the Greater Than video. She shared her story in a few different ways. And we put it all in one big Substack post. When they comment on our Facebook and affirm what we're saying and say, I agree with Them Before Us, I was raised this way, they are mocked and put down and condemned and harassed in the comments. So that, again, is just like, you guys actually don't want to hear from anyone who's lived this out unless they agree with you. That's Katie's entire point. We will be the organization that highlights the voices that get pushed down by you guys because they don't match the cultural narrative. And we're always going to highlight the kids that are impacted by these policies, even if it's not popular. And we're going to try to protect them. Yeah, I try to protect them in the comments as well, because it's annoying. It might make them not feel free to share.
8: Yep.
9: Well, that's all the time we have. Go to YouTube if you want to hear us talk a little bit more about more of the comments that we saw. But for those of you with us on Them Before Us Radio, thanks so much for being here. Join us next week with Katie, Josh, Sam, and I as we talk about news, go through the comments. Thanks for joining us. We'll see you next time.
8: See ya.

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4: This is the Middle East Report, your connection to truthful reporting on Israel and the Middle East. I'm John Riley. Our guest today is Ambassador Gilad Erdan. He served as ambassador to the United Nations for several years. He also served in Israel's government for over 17 years. He's now the global president of Magen David Adom. He is a strong defender of Israel and the Jewish people. We talked about a lot of things, but we also talked about the attack on the Jewish people and on Israel, what's happening globally with anti-Semitism, and so many people around the world want to eliminate the Jewish people. But he said, that's not going to happen.
5: We're not going anywhere, my friend. Israel, we are the eternal people. And since, we are willing to sacrifice and we are hopeful and we are optimistic and we are a people of faith and perseverance and determination. And when I was entering the UN and many people were asking me, how can you do it? You are there by alone and no one is helping you almost. I mean, the United States is always helping us, also in the UN, in the halls of the UN. So I always told them that when I was looking around the hall, I never saw the flags of the Babylonian Empire or the Roman Empire, because all these empires, they rise and they fall. But what did I see there? I saw the blue and white flag of the eternal people, the people of Israel. So I knew that since we survived for thousands of years, we will continue not only to survive, but to thrive, thank God.
4: I want to wrap up the conversation here. There's a lot of people listening. In fact, the majority, all the people that are listening to us right now who love the Jewish people, love the land of Israel. What do you want to tell them in terms of their support for what you guys are doing? They love the Bible. Christians who just want to wrap their arms around you. What's your message?
5: My message to them is that when I was first elected to the Knesset, it was 2000, the beginning of 2003, a little bit more than 1 year after 9/11. And immediately, we also suffered at the time from another wave of terror attacks. And I realized that the same ideology that attacked New York and Washington on 9/11 is the same twisted ideology that has been attacking Tel Aviv and Jerusalem and other parts of Israel. That's why I was part of the group that established the Christian Allies Caucus in the Israeli Knesset. Yeah, that was me. And since I realized that our collaboration is crucial, is essential to protect together our values, Christian and Jews must work together. It's more important than ever. So I will continue to fight and defend this alliance. Whoever is listening to me and already helped Magen David Adom, I want to thank them. There's a way also to continue supporting us, savinglivesinisrael.org, O-R-G, and you can help us in any way you decide to save lives in Israel. And together we will continue to fight for a better future for our children and against radical Islam that see all of us as infidels that should be destroyed. We will never be destroyed. We will fight together because we have faith and we will prevail.
4: Ambassador Erdan, thank you for your service to the country of Israel. Thank you for your service with Magen David Adom.
5: And thank you for exposing the truth about the Middle East and about Israel, John.
4: Ambassador Gilad Erdan serves as the global president of Magen David Adom, and I want to encourage you to find out more about this organization, Israel's Emergency Services System, when you visit savinglivesinisrael.org. That's the Middle East Report. I'm John Riley. 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
8: Ladies and gentlemen, should we judge people based on the color of their skin? Or as Martin Luther King said, on the content of their character? There are people today saying we ought to go back to the race issue. What about whiteness? Is whiteness a tool of oppression? Is anybody who's white an oppressor? Are Christians oppressors? Why is there such a thing as gays for Gaza? Where does that come from? And why do people say men can have babies? And somehow you're an oppressor if you disagree. You know why all this is going on? Because there's a war on reality. And my friend Phoenix Hayes and I just completed our brand new book called The War on Reality. And here's the subtitle, Recovering Truth in a World that Celebrates Lies. And the great Phoenix Hayes is with me here. We're at the Cross Examine Instructor Academy.
9: Yes.
8: And this book comes out September 8th.
9: Yeah.
8: We're going to talk about why it's important to pre-order it in a few minutes. Not because it's a big money maker. There's another reason. We'll get into it.
9: Mm-hmm.
8: You don't make a lot of books, or you don't make a lot of money writing books, ladies and gentlemen, unless you're like a million seller author, and I'm not. I have a million copies of my books in my cellar, but it doesn't really sell much.
9: Yeah.
8: But anyway, we didn't write this book for monetary purposes, this book, The War on Reality. Why did we write it, Phoenix? I'm going to interview you like you're the only author.
9: Okay.
8: So
9: I'm the only author.
8: Why did we write it? Yeah.
9: The world was just going more and more crazy.
8: Mm-hmm.
9: And, you know, I think the church's gut instinct to say, well, it's evil. You know, people are turning to their evil instincts.
8: Mm-hmm.
9: And, you know, we like to dig into the ideas and the philosophy behind things a bit more. Like, sure, we know people mm-hmm. are bent toward evil, but there's mm-hmm. got to be something we can trace this back to a little more coherently. So, yeah, we started diving into it, and it started with really, I think, the transgender
8: mm-hmm.
9: explosion in, what I think, 2021, 2022.
8: Mm-hmm.
9: It was
8: mm-hmm.
9: particularly prominent. And from there, we were just, well, I say we, but I was working backwards thinking this is affecting almost every aspect of life. The shift from negotiating truth to actually thinking that the foundation of reality is also negotiable.
8: Mm.
9: And of course, at that point, you've hit a breaking point.
8: Yeah, exactly. Now, how did you get into this? Because you're not from America, you're from New Zealand.
9: Yes.
8: So give people who don't know who you are, like how you got to where you are now.
9: Yeah. Funny story, after high school, I went and did a year in Germany
8: mm-hmm.
9: to go, you know, do Europe and study the language and things like that. And I happened to be based right outside the U.S. Air Force Base in Ramstein, Germany.
8: Mm-hmm.
9: First group of Americans I ever met. I went to an American church. I absolutely fell in love with everything America. And because America doesn't get big ratings outside of America.
8: Mm-hmm, mm-hmm.
9: I don't know if you know that.
8: Mm-hmm.
9: So I had always thought, you know, UK, a lot of people from New Zealand and Australia will go and do a season in the United Kingdom. But I just absolutely fell in love with the American people. I was around military families, Christian families. They were so patriotic. They loved their home. They loved the freedoms and rights that they fought for. They wanted
8: mm-hmm.
9: to help the world. And I thought, this is indescribable. This is like nothing I've ever encountered. I want to be a part of it. So I returned to New Zealand thinking, I need to go to America. that's what I want. So I decided to go to college and finish my undergrad. And after that, I came over as an immigrant on a what they called a J-1 visa. Mm-hmm. I was a nanny. And okay. that was a very safe way to come in as mm-hmm. a single woman with no family, no friends in this country. It provided you a safe place to stay and income and health insurance and mm-hmm. things like that for a set time. And during that time, I met my husband, and the rest is kind of history.
8: And then you wound up going to Southern Evangelical Seminary, where I went, where Lisa yeah. Childers is gone, where Tim Barnett of Red Pen yeah. Logic has gone, and many in our faculty here are from SES. Yeah. Why did you want to go to SES, Southern Evangelical Seminary? SES.edu, ladies and gentlemen.
9: Because it's the best.
8: Okay.
9: That's why. Because I saw first of all, I stumbled upon apologetics. Like so many people raised in the church, I had not heard of mm-hmm. it. And when I did find it through a debate that I watched between William Lane Craig and Christopher Hitchens, mm-hmm. I was hooked. I thought, Lord, if I could do that for you, mm. even half as good, mm. I would consider my life a worthy offering to you. So I dive into the apologetics world and I start seeing who's writing, who's influencing, who's teaching. And of course, you are directly connected to SES. And I loved their approach of, you know, unifying both philosophy, theology, and apologetics. Mm-hmm. I thought, no one else is doing it. No one else is using those three pillars to form a really strong, robust case for Christianity. So I knew this is where I needed to train. Plus the fact that they have all their classes online, that was a huge, you know, what's the word I'm looking for?
8: It was a benefit. It was convenient.
9: It was a huge benefit.
8: I mean, you got four kids.
9: Exactly.
8: Now.
9: At yeah. that point, I just had my fourth baby.
8: Yeah.
9: I wasn't about to leave the house and uh-huh. go attend classes again. So it was fantastic. I could go at my own pace. And yeah, it was, I learned things that, I mean, it sounds uh-huh. stupid. I learned things I didn't know. But you know what I mean. But, like, you don't know what you don't know.
8: That's right.
9: Yeah. So it wasn't just going in and refining what I thought I already knew. There was aspects of Christianity I hadn't even thought to consider.
8: And we need somebody across examine to do a lot of creative work. And so you came in and did work for us for a time. And then
9: yeah.
8: you and I were like, you know, we ought to write a book together.
9: Yeah.
8: And I would say this probably started like late 2024, maybe. We started to say, let's piece together
9: yeah,
8: what a book
9: together.
8: Would look like.
9: Yeah, that's
8: and,
9: right.
8: And we came up with The War on Reality as being a title, and we knew there were certain topics. It really did start with the trans issue, but it exploded out beyond that
9: yeah.
8: because it seems like many in the culture are literally at a war, or they're at war with reality,
9: yeah.
8: with truth itself, with reality itself. And so we began to cover a bunch of topics in the book, and then Charlie was murdered in September.
9: Yeah, unbelievably. And it kind of, and when I heard the news, I didn't even know you were with him mm-hmm. at the time, but I remember texting and saying, when it was confirmed that he had passed, because at first, of course, we're all thinking, no, he's going to pull through, this is fine.
8: Mm.
9: I immediately said, we need to dedicate this book to Charlie. I can't think of anyone who fought to defend reality
8: mm-hmm.
9: more than he did.
8: And so that's what we did. The first chapter of the book is all about Charlie. And Charlie, much of what he said and done is throughout the book. But the first chapter is called Murder on Campus, and it covers what happened that day and even the few days prior to that leading up to his murder. And then we say the rest of the book is your intel brief on the war on reality, because the Lord has called your draft number mm. and all of us as Christians are supposed to put on the full armor of God and engage in the war on reality yeah. to build God's kingdom through truth.
9: Yeah.
8: And that's what we try and do here in the book, The War on Reality. And one of my favorite chapters is the chapter on Marxism.
9: Mm-hmm.
8: It happens to be chapter 10.
9: Yeah.
8: And I want to talk mostly about that chapter in this episode of I Don't Have Enough Faith to Be an Atheist. And as we get into this, that chapter has so many answers to why there's a war on reality.
9: Yeah.
8: Give us a brief overview. We've got about a minute before the break
9: okay.
8: on what is cultural Marxism? Where did it come from?
9: Okay, in 60 seconds?
10: Yeah. We'll pick it up after the break, but go ahead, just start.
9: Cultural Marxism is basically the baby of economic Marxism, which, of course, was a failed economic theory created by Karl Marx. It got brought over to the universities and media by the Frankfurt School and implemented into changing capital as a monetary asset to a cultural asset. Mm. And so it switched over to cultural Marxism, and then from there had all its little critical theory babies.
10: Bunch of critical little theory babies, and the book gets into all those details.
9: Yeah.
10: And I think the key to understanding the war on reality is the center of that chapter, which we'll get into after the break. I'm talking to my friend Phoenix Hayes, the co-author of the brand new book, The War on Reality, Recovering Truth in a World That Celebrates Lies. This book comes out in September, but I hope you'll pre-order it, and I'll tell you why right after the break. 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We'll be back in just a couple of minutes, so don't go anywhere.
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10: Welcome back to I Don't Have Enough Faith to Be an Atheist. My co-author, Phoenix Hayes, who, by the way, this book is written in the voice of Phoenix Hayes because she's a brilliant writer and very witty. There's a lot of jokes in this book, Phoenix. And people are going to read through it and go, did they actually just say that?
9: Yeah.
10: You know, yes. I mean, I got a lot of dad jokes in, but you've got most of the jokes. And why did we decide we had to be funny writing this?
9: Oh, my goodness. Well, first off, you know, some helpful feedback I received from my co-author. The first couple of chapters submitted sounded a little bit like a seminary research paper, I believe you said. So you were very kind and direct. So I was like, okay, you mean I'm actually allowed to just write in my voice? I don't have to try and sound as intellectual and academic as possible? So once you gave me permission to write that way, it became much more fun. And you know, just some of the topics we cover are heavy.
10: Oh, yes.
9: They're heavy.
10: Yes.
9: I mean, from not only just going back to the origins of the universe, like academically heavy in spots, but like emotionally heavy and morally heavy in parts. So it was like, we need to give people just points of levity to say, you know what, it's okay to laugh at just how wild this is and how contradictory it is, constantly falling over itself for legitimacy, and yet it contradicts itself at every turn. And it's okay to laugh.
10: Oh, well, we do plenty of that in here.
9: Yeah.
10: And even the publisher, we got in trouble with the publisher a few times saying, you can't say that. We said it. Lesbian rage poetry. It's in here. We fought for that. We're keeping lesbian rage poetry in here. I think that's a real course somewhere, ladies and gentlemen.
9: Yeah.
10: But before we get into Marxism, let's back up a little bit and talk about reality itself. First of all, what is reality? Why don't we define that?
9: That's
10: what is
9: a great
10: reality?
9: Question.
10: Okay.
9: So one of the things that I thought is how do we get to a war on reality? What's the difference between that and the war on truth?
10: Mm-hmm.
9: Because, you know, following you and I remember years ago when you were working with Dr. Norman Geisler, you knew that to present the case for Christianity, before you even got to the existence of God, mm-hmm. you guys needed to demonstrate that there must be an objective standard of truth. If you can't get there, the rest goes nowhere.
10: Yeah, it's just your truth, my truth. Oh, you think Christianity's true? I have my truth. It's
9: exactly,
10: not true.
9: Exactly. Well, I think we need to go back one layer further, and that's reality. Because mm-hmm. what on earth? Because the truth and reality seem to get used interchangeably, and they're not the same. Reality is what is. It's the physical, tangible manifestation of what is. It's simply what is. I don't know how else to say it. I think Aristotle would say, if you need it explained, I can't help you. It's reality.
10: Uh-huh.
9: Truth is the language that we use to express what is real. So in a sense, society can hold together with each person having their own version of truth if they sort of treat it as, well, that's your perspective. But it was when particularly the transgender activist group said, no, my truth is now your reality. You must share spaces with me. We are now changing the rules of the game. And I think a lot of conservatives, a lot of Christians said, there's the line. You've gone way too far. We were able to tolerate different perspectives, different beliefs. But as soon as you claimed authority over what's real and true, we're at an end. That's a stopping point. So, yeah, the war on reality is when people started declaring things as though they were and everybody around could see, but it's not. It was the whole the emperor's new clothes situation where it just simply wasn't true. The emperor was naked, and only the kid would call it out.
10: And as we say in here, truth is what corresponds to reality.
9: Yeah, exactly.
10: And reality is just the sum of all truth claims.
9: Yeah.
10: And it's also been put this way, that reality is what still remains even when you stop believing in it.
9: Yes.
10: Right?
9: Who
10: it's
9: said
10: still
9: that?
10: There.
9: The fiction writer.
10: Robert Dick, was it? Or we have a quote from him on that, which I think is correct.
9: Yeah.
10: Reality is what still remains even when you stop believing in it. So you
9: That's
10: may
9: right.
10: believe as a man you're a woman, but that doesn't make you a woman.
9: Yeah.
10: And believing that Jesus did not rise from the dead, if he really did rise from the dead, that belief that Jesus didn't rise from the dead is false. It's
9: Correct.
10: Against reality.
9: Yeah.
10: So how do we discover, and we cover this, of course, in the book, how do we discover what reality really is? How do we know what reality really is?
9: Well, that's a great point. So, again, this is the benefit of attending a seminary like SES, is building that case from the ground up.
10: Mm-hmm.
9: We didn't write a book where we jumped straight into the cultural issues. That's more like the second half of the book.
10: Mm-hmm.
9: We thought, well, before we can start telling people why this isn't real, why this isn't false, we first need to have a baseline for what we mean by reality, how we know what's real, how we can test things and compare them and ascertain truth of any kind. And then once we had that foundation, then we had something to launch from. So, yeah, we do have a chapter. Well, we have several chapters in there. One of them covers what we call the rules of reality.
10: Mm-hmm.
9: That I think we have about 7 of them.
10: Yeah.
9: The most important of which is you can't change the rules of reality.
10: Mm-hmm.
9: You can, what do we say? You can ignore them. You can deny them. You can defy them. The one thing you cannot do is change them.
10: Yes.
9: You can live out your life in rebellion to them. But at the end of the day, if you didn't create reality, you didn't create the rules of reality, you're never going to succeed. And that's why we see these liberal meltdowns, because reality will not comply with our wishes.
10: Yes, ladies and gentlemen, reality is undefeated.
9: Yeah.
10: We can deny it. We can try and change it, but we're going to fail.
9: Yeah. And that when we say try and change it. We're talking about reality in the ultimate sense.
10: Yeah.
9: And we do cover that too. Of course, there are aspects of reality in terms of our existence.
10: That we can influence.
9: Of course.
10: Yeah, we can name our children whatever we want to name them. You know, we can make certain choices.
9: And yeah, but, and when we see unjust situations, we don't just sit and accept that that's the reality.
10: Right.
9: We do what we can to improve it. We're talking about higher levels of ultimate reality that we absolutely cannot control.
10: Yeah, gravity is not just true for you, but not for me.
9: Exactly.
10: Gravity is gravity.
9: Yeah.
10: And that's what we mean when we say truth is objective. It's not just my gravity or your gravity. It's just gravity. It affects

0: just to make it feel a bit more light, but we're not treating it as a person. The reality isn't the universe. Reality isn't. It's just.
1: Although truth is a person.
0: Truth is a person, and we do
1: point
0: get to that
1: out.
0: Yeah, and I love that about.
1: And the ground of ultimate reality is Jesus.
0: Yes,
1: is
0: that's right.
1: The Trinity.
0: Yes.
1: We cover that in the book too. The War on Reality.
0: Yeah. In fact, one of my favorite lines in there is something like, "We Christianity does not bend the truth or twist the truth; it worships it."
1: Yes.
0: Something to that effect.
1: Yes, yes. And, very witty, very witty, very witty. Thank you.
0: Well, I don't even know that I wrote that one.
1: Yeah, no, I think you did. I think you did write that one. So there is a war on reality. And when we say there's a war on reality, what are some of the fronts that this war is fought on?
0: Yeah.
1: We mentioned sex, biology. That's a front.
0: Yeah.
1: What are some of the other fronts that we deal with in the book?
0: Well, let's start from the beginning. We call the battle over beginnings.
1: Yes.
0: So we talk about, once we've ascertained there's a way to establish what's real, what's true, then we have to go and, okay, what follows when you get the beginnings wrong? So we compare the different explanations for how we all got here, and we measure them against each other. I think we compare naturalism, humanism, spiritualism, syncretism, and theism.
1: And then we even get into creation or intelligent design and
0: exactly.
1: evolution. We cover that
0: because I know
1: in the book.
0: You cover that in such depth. Fantastically, and I Don't Have Enough Faith to Be an Atheist, which has just been updated and released. When is that coming out?
1: Comes out in October.
0: Oh, okay.
1: But this book is before it.
0: Yes.
1: And so...
0: So we do a condensed version of that in about half a chapter when it comes to the theories of intelligent design, where we came from, things like that. Then we focus on the actual battle line, and that is our school system.
1: Yes.
0: Coming up with the myth of secular neutrality.
1: Yeah, why... Do people think that you can be neutral about, say, the issue of God or, say, the issue of creation or our history? Why is that a myth?
0: Because a story that rejects the most logical explanation for how we got here is not neutral. I mean, it's, I get that you don't like it. And we're not even saying you have to become a Christian or become religious, but offering an explanation for how any of us got here and intentionally cutting out the most obvious explanation for the sake of neutrality is really not neutral. It's very active. It's an intentional, it's like trying to explain why a hot air balloon can fly, but intentionally cut out any mention of fire and gas and however it works. I don't know. That was a terrible example. I'm not a hot air balloonist.
1: No. But I like this because here's how the intro to this chapter goes. We write, were you created or did you evolve? Is there any real meaning or purpose to your life? The key to answering those questions takes us back to 1943, long before high-speed internet, before spandex, and before anyone decided that turducken was a good idea.
0: Yes.
1: That's the kind of fun part
0: God
1: of writing.
0: God bless America.
1: Yeah, that's
0: turducken.
1: Right. Back when information wasn't just a Google search away and people needed to consult ancient repositories of knowledge, usually sold door-to-door, or usually sold by door-to-door salesmen. We call them encyclopedias. And then and you wrote this part. You say, and while most of us were still learning how to spell the word without any help.
0: Yes, still can't.
1: That's right. American philosopher Mortimer Adler was doing something far more ambitious. He was compiling a 54-volume series dedicated to humanity's most enduring questions and ideas. And what did he conclude? Mortimer Adler about God, because...
0: It was the biggest section.
1: Yeah, the biggest section of the Great Book series. Why was it the biggest section?
0: How you answer that question, the question of God, is how you will answer everything else.
1: Okay.
0: It is how you will answer everything else about who you are, about how humans are, whether they have value, how you interact with them, what laws are right and wrong, what's moral, what's the purpose of life, what's the final destination, what are we all working toward, literally everything.
1: How should we live?
0: How should we live? It all boils down to the question of God.
1: Yes.
0: Is he here? Isn't he? And if he is, which one is he?
1: And this is why, ladies and gentlemen, a education system that assumes the answer to the question, does God exist, is either no or it doesn't matter. Exactly. Is not neutral.
0: Exactly.
1: Those it's two. Saying it's either irrelevant or the answer is no. The question's irrelevant or

0: The answer to the question, does God exist, is no.
1: Yeah.
0: That's ridiculous. Yeah. And we got a lot more with the great Phoenix Hayes and the new book, The War on Reality, right after this. Don't go anywhere. Back in just a couple.
2: They say when life hands you lemons, make lemonade. 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
0: Ladies and gentlemen, welcome to I Don't Have Enough Faith to Be an Atheist. I'm talking to my co-author, the great Phoenix Hayes. The book is called The War on Reality, Recovering Truth in a World that Celebrates Lies. You know, before we were talking about some humor in the book.
1: Mm-hmm.
0: I love this. This is the section, Who Decides What's Right and Wrong? And one of the options we give is you. You get to decide what's right and wrong. And here's what we write. Expressive individualism says the highest moral good is being true to yourself. Sounds like an inspirational Disney song until the villain starts singing. Sure, you do you works fine when you're picking ice cream flavors. But once you decide to scam your grandma, torch a city, or double park at Costco, suddenly we're all wishing that you didn't do you quite so hard.
1: Yes. We all know the people we wish they'd be a little less authentic to themselves.
0: Yes. We need to be saved from our authentic selves.
1: Mm-hmm.
0: We don't need to express our authentic selves because our authentic selves, as we point out in here,
1: are jerks.
0: We're evil. It's easy to be bad. It's hard to be good. And we actually cover the history kind of human nature.
1: Mm-hmm.
0: You know, like who thought human beings were essentially good? One of them Rousseau? Did we cover Rousseau
1: we
0: in there?
1: Do. Yeah, we cover Rousseau. He basically thought, you know, the native, the untouched tribes that had never met modern industry, they were the purest, most saintly of all creation. And unfortunately, the stats didn't pan out for that either.
0: And Rousseau, who claimed that human beings essentially were good, wasn't quite that good himself, was he?
1: No, he had an awful reputation and most famously dumped all his kids off in an orphanage because he didn't want to raise them.
0: He dumped all his kids off.
1: At an orphanage.
0: Hmm. And this guy claimed human beings were essentially good. Yeah, mm-hmm. I don't quite think that's the case.
1: He wasn't a model example of humans enduring goodness.
0: Yeah, it's only human history that actually shows us that we're not inherently good, we're bent toward evil, easy to be bad, hard to be good. We cover that in here.
1: Mm-hmm.
0: Why, Phoenix, do Christians need to be concerned about more than just, say, the gospel? I mean, you know, we can do evangelism. We can go out to people and say, hey, you know, we're all fallen. You need to be saved. You're a sinner and Jesus is the way. Why do we have to go into the details that this book gets into on all these or many of these moral and cultural issues?
1: Well, basically anybody who's under the age of 50 has been told that they are precious and perfect from the day Barney launched his first episode.
0: Mm-hmm.
1: So telling people that they're sinful and in need of a savior is a pretty big obstacle to convince certain people of. I think it was a lot more instinctive to generations before to say, listen, the world's evil. That's probably because people are evil. Therefore, we need a savior. Therefore, Jesus is the answer, et cetera, et cetera. Nowadays, you're going to have a hard time convincing anybody to take responsibility for their own inherent sin nature. Mm. If you can't get to there, why on earth do they need a savior? So that's a really big burden, a really big hurdle to get to. What Christians ought to be able to do is, one, understand how the salvation story fits into the grand narrative or the meta narrative of Christianity covered in the Bible from beginning to end, how we got here, what was good, what went wrong, what the solution was, and what happens when it's all over. That's a grand narrative that every worldview has to be able to account for. And Christianity, as we explain in the book, does the best job of it.
0: Mm.
1: So for Christians looking to share the gospel and evangelize, it's not enough. It is no question the most important aspect of the grand narrative. But honestly, if you can't explain how we even got here in the first place and what went wrong and the evidence for why that's the case and be able to come up with intelligent responses to people who push back, you've got a harder mountain to climb to get people to, now you need a savior.
0: Even a majority of Christians think that human beings are inherently good.
1: Yeah, it's wild. The stats, we're too prideful. We don't want to admit that we're the problem.
0: Mm.
1: In fact, there's a section in there that I think you pointed me to. Tim Keller is giving a sermon on the nature of evil,
0: mm-hmm.
1: and he references a scene from Silence of the Lambs.
0: Yes.
1: And Hannibal is being interrogated by Starling, and he has that unique position where he is both psychotic, a criminal, but he also is trained in psychiatry.
0: Hmm.
1: So he's able to give both sides of it. And when she's trying to assess him, he points out, he asks her, do you think I'm evil? Can you bear to say that I am evil? And she couldn't. He says, no. She says, what happened to you? And he jumps on that and says, nothing happened to me. I happened. I am evil, mm. but you can't stand that as a diagnosis. You need to explain it away on external things. And he's like, you can't do it. I am essentially, he's giving what Genesis tells us.
0: Yeah, in other words, he's saying, I am not a victim.
1: Right, I am not the product
0: yes.
1: of external circumstances. I chose this.
0: As the Marxist worldview, the cultural Marxist worldview,
1: mm-hmm.
0: tries to tell us that we're victims, that human beings are inherently good,
1: yeah.
0: and it's the system
1: yeah.
0: that has made us in some way
1: wicked.
0: Defective,
1: yeah.
0: or in some way we're not as good as we could be.
1: Yeah.
0: And what's the inherent contradiction in that? To say that people are inherently good, they're only drugged down by bad systems
1: that were also created by inherently good people.
0: Oh, yeah. How do we have inherently good people creating bad systems all the time
1: yeah.
0: that drag people down?
1: I haven't heard a good explanation for that.
0: Yes.
1: Yeah.
0: No, it's the people creating the systems, if the systems are evil, that
1: mm-hmm.
0: are contributing more to the evil that goes on amongst human beings. And that's
1: exactly.
0: why we have things like government. It was put in place by God
1: mm-hmm.
0: to try and constrain evil,
1: yes.
0: evil in the human heart. And it's why, of course, our founders separated the powers to ensure that one branch didn't have too much power
1: mm-hmm.
0: because, as Lord Acton said, absolute power tends to corrupt absolutely.
1: Mm.
0: So the Christian worldview is one of the only worldviews that gets human nature right.
1: Exactly. And offers a solution.
0: Mm.
1: Yeah, that's another thing that I just love about it. We can all stop pretending. There's no bravado in Christianity. And when people talk about, I don't like churches, they're full of hypocrites.
0: Mm.
1: We know.
0: Yes.
1: We are the hypocrites. We know that's why we're there, because we're honest about what we are, who we are, and in desperate need of a savior to keep submitting to and surrendering to.
0: And when somebody plays Beethoven poorly, ladies and gentlemen, who do you blame? You don't blame Beethoven. You play the player. So when somebody plays Jesus poorly, you don't blame Jesus. Newsflash, Christianity is not Christians. Christianity is Jesus.
1: Yeah.
0: Keep your eyes on Jesus. Now, if the Lord, and He is calling us to be engaged, and that we say in a kind of tongue-in-cheek way that this book is your intel brief to get more engaged in the war on reality, we go through ways to show what reality is, and then we go through all these different chapters where the war is waging the most. We cover identity. We cover the family. We cover Marxism, as we said.
1: Information and AI. That's a huge problem.
0: Let's talk about that for a second. Because AI scares a lot of people. Also, it's very useful. But it can be dangerous. What is the problem with AI when it comes to accurate information? Because we have a instance in the book where the same AI chatbot was asked the same question and gave two different responses.
1: The problem is it's a product, and a product is made to make the customer happy. So what that means is when you're dealing with information, the more prompts you put in, the more questions you ask, the more it learns about you, its user. So it is going to tailor its answers in such a way that makes you, the consumer, the most satisfied, the most pleased with the answer. So you keep coming back and back. It's just self-validation, more and more and more. So that's a problem, because of course you can have studies on different things, and they, one result might please you and another result might cause you to question your assumptions. It's going to give you the one that affirms what you already believe. But more than that, they found that it is dishonest. It produces, okay, let's back up one second. Not only does it offer information that can be factually wrong, that's okay so long as people are still fact-checking their AI. The problem is young people especially don't. And AI will give you an answer and then drop some references below it. Like, you know, you can fact check me on this. And they just think, so long as there's a footnote there, it's true. Click on the footnote, because sometimes it'll take you to something that has either doesn't exist or has nothing to do with the information it just gave you. So one of my biggest concerns with the AI is particularly with our young people, they're already not being taught how to think critically, but they're now not even questioning the information being sent to them. At least with Google, which also tends to give you information and links relevant to your search history, at least it's a menu of things for you to click on and check. It's not just the answer right there. Of course, you do have the AI feature where it can give you a summary, but search engines in the past, it was still a method of research, whereas AI, it's pretend research.
0: It makes us lazy. We have an example in the book where a Christian apologist in Canada,
1: Tim Barnett,
0: asked the AI chatbot, does the Bible or did Jesus claim to be God? It said yes. A Muslim in Australia asked the same AI chatbot that same question, did Jesus claim to be God? And got the answer no.
1: Exactly.
0: It's telling you what you want to hear, ladies and gentlemen.
1: And she was so pleased with it.
0: Oh, yeah, she was, wasn't she? The Muslim down there.
1: In Australia. This was it. This was the thread that was going to shatter 2,000 years of church history.
0: There was a professor, I don't know if you saw it recently, who gave a term paper assignment to his students. And 33 out of 35 failed because they just took the directive, put it in AI, and let it print the paper. But what he had hidden in the instructions was put the word Madagascar somewhere in the paper
1: in a way that makes no sense
0: at all. And 33 out of 35 papers had it in there. The kids weren't even, they not only were putting their papers or getting their papers from AI, they weren't even reading the papers when it was over.
1: Exactly.
0: Just handing it in.
1: That's what thousands of your education dollars is going in.
0: That's
1: and
0: right.
1: So the reason he was able to smuggle it in is because he used white.
0: White, yeah, he whited it out. We got a lot more with Phoenix Hayes and the new book, The War on Reality, Recovering Truth in a World That Celebrates Lies, back in just a couple of minutes.
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0: Welcome back to I Don't Have Enough Faith to Be an Atheist with me, Frank Turek, on the American Family Radio Network and other stations around the country. We're talking about the brand new book that comes out September 8th. It's called The War on Reality by Phoenix and myself, Recovering Truth in a World That Celebrates Lies. And I want to point out that all the proceeds from the sale, this book will go to feed needy children. Mine. No, that's not true. But you have kids.
1: I have needy children that need
0: And they're
1: food.
0: Starving right
1: they're
0: now.
1: They're starving right now.
0: Okay.
1: Yeah.
0: Actually, you don't make a lot of money writing books, given the amount of time you put into it. I mean, this is like a 2-year project.
1: Oh, yeah.
0: Easily.
1: Yes.
0: And the real reason we want you to pre-order it is because bookstores, secular bookstores, if they see a lot of pre-orders on a book, they're going to say, we probably ought to carry that one. Mm-hmm. So if we get a lot of pre-orders, secular bookstores will carry this, which means people that normally wouldn't see it will see it. And who knows, maybe they'll come to faith and become disciples. That's our goal anyway. So you'll help us get it before more non-Christians if you pre-order it on Amazon or Christian Books or wherever you get it. Just the hard copy or the paperback copy, if you could do that, that would be great.
1: Yeah.
0: But let's talk a little bit about identity, and we'll get to Marxism later.
1: Because identity was the original idea I pitched to you.
0: It was. Yeah, let's talk about identity. And we said, well, there's so much more than identity.
1: Yeah.
0: But there was a critical shift on the issue of identity probably 3 decades ago. What was it?
1: Yeah, so, I mean, honestly, this is a genius maneuver on the part of, I'm going to give Satan full credit for this. Basically, having homosexual attraction and desires shifted from being something that you did, something you felt, and shifted to something that you are. And when that definition shift happened, suddenly it was off limits. Because if something is embedded in who you are as an identity, to critique it is to attack the person. It would be like attacking someone for having the wrong skin color. That's who they are. They cannot do anything about it. Well, that's what the LGBTQ community did with their same-sex attraction. They shifted it to an identity category, rendering it off limits. And unfortunately, a lot of Christians fell for it. Mm. It was like, how do we approach it? No, it was a whole love the sinner, hate the sin. But they're like, the two are indistinguishable according to their...
0: If you make that assumption.
1: Yeah. Yeah.
0: That you are what you think you are.
1: Exactly.
0: But we know that it's not true because...
1: And we apply it to absolutely nothing else.
0: Yeah. I mean, if you were what you thought you were or what you thought about or what you desired, most men would be women and most women would be chocolate.
1: That's right.
0: Right?
1: That's a good one. Yes. So, but I related, I think in the book, I related to the fact that I'm not a terribly patient person. Mm-hmm. I've got four kids now. I think I'm getting up there with the sainthood, but I haven't made it yet. Nothing is more annoying than adults that are confidently wrong. I think everyone has that annoyance too. Mm-hmm. I can act out on my impatience when I come across people I think are legitimate morons. I can create a, you know, uh-huh. I'm within my rights to. I was born impatient. Mm-hmm. That's how I lean. It's who I am. I'd like to start a parade. I'd like to gather with other impatient people, but not too close because they're probably annoying and they'll be annoyed with me because we're all impatient. Mm-hmm. But we should have a national day. Heck, we should have a national month. Mm. We should celebrate this inalienable part of my personality. Or we can say, cut it out. Mm. Like your desire may be to react and be impatient.
0: Right.
1: Or you can acknowledge that this isn't the most healthy reaction to people. Perhaps you can work on it. Perhaps you can suppress it and find a more healthy way to express it. We do that with every other urge except sexual ones. Although, and it even children were safe for a time. They're working on that now too,
0: right,
1: to remove that.
0: Yeah, attractions don't necessarily mean the actions are good actions. Because you could say pedophilia, if you have the attraction to children,
1: exactly,
0: then it's an identity and you ought to do it.
1: Yeah,
0: you could
1: and
0: say,
1: they are saying that.
0: Yeah,
1: now.
0: Yeah. You could say alcoholism. You could say adultery. You could say drug use. If you have a desire for it, you're a druggie. This is why I think it's wrong for a Christian to identify themselves by their attraction. You hear people saying,
1: yes,
0: I'm a same-sex attracted Christian, or I'm a so-called gay Christian. I just don't engage in the behavior. No, you would never say that about anything else.
1: Exactly.
0: You wouldn't say I'm a pedophilia Christian, or I'm adultery Christian, or I'm a porn addicted Christian.
1: Impatient
0: Christian. You wouldn't say that.
1: Yeah. No, we would never build our identity over these things that we acknowledge our imperfections mm-hmm. in us.
0: But Satan comes as an angel of light, so he gets us to think that's a good thing.
1: Yeah.
0: And that is you.
1: Yeah.
0: When in reality, as we point out in the book, that in Christianity, you don't achieve your identity, you receive your identity.
1: That's right.
0: You don't do anything to get it. You simply receive what Christ has done for you.
1: That's right.
0: So we cover so much in here. We also cover the fallacies that people have with regard to politics.
1: Yeah.
0: And Christians ought not be involved. Why is that ridiculous?
1: Yeah.
0: That Christians ought not be involved.
1: Why? Ought not be involved because how else, as you say, how else do you love your neighbor if you're not prepared to stand up for the laws that are going to affect them?
0: Hmm.
1: And we're not, and people too often conflate the idea that if Christians are involved in politics, they're going to bring in a theocracy or something. Not at all. Christians, this is why Christians ought to be staunch defenders of natural law. Mm. That is reality.
0: Mm-hmm.
1: And so when we create laws and influence laws that support reality, doesn't matter who you worship, we want to support reality, the natural flourishing of human society. We have to speak up for that.
0: Mm-hmm.
1: Yeah.
0: I think also too, and what Christians seem to forget, and we cover this in the book as well, is that people will say, particularly pastors will say, well, I don't get involved in politics, I just preach the gospel, to which I always respond, well, I guess you don't think the gospel is very important then. Mm-hmm. And they go, why not? Because politics affects your ability to preach and live the gospel.
1: Right.
0: And I always say to them, if you don't think so, go to some of the countries I've been to. I've been to Iran. There's no First Baptist Church of Tehran. I've been to Saudi Arabia. There's no Calvary Chapel of Mecca. We mm-hmm. just had a trip to Egypt. If you want to start a church there, they're going to give you trouble. Why? Because politically, they've ruled it out or restricted it. And if we don't defend religious freedom in America, politically, we're going to lose our ability ultimately to preach and live the gospel. Mm-hmm. And you had a great point. This is the point you made in that section, I remember, Phoenix, because a lot of people will say something like, well, you know, sometimes the church actually succeeds during persecution and suffering. Do you remember what you
1: here? That's not a like a growth model strategy, something like that. Like that's providence.
0: Yes.
1: When the church grows under persecution, that's providence. It's not a mission strategy.
0: It's not a mission strategy, and you say we don't give up our religious freedom by negligence.
1: Exactly.
0: Which is what so many people are saying, oh, we're just going to be negligent about it. Even though they wouldn't say that, that's really what they're doing. And I think a lot of times they're afraid of the pushback they're going to get, maybe from their own congregation.
1: Yeah, they will get, it's crazy. You will get pushback from your congregation. But to that point, again, I just preached the gospel makes no sense to me if you understand that the gospel explains the entire narrative of our existence, our reality. That means it touches everything. The gospel, sin, salvation, is one critical aspect of the entire narrative that the Bible covers. So Christians can't just hang out in this one spot. You need to be able to explain the whole arc of how we got here and how it ends. And politics is a part of that.
0: One of the three institutions God created was government, the other two, family and the church.
1: Yeah.
0: Why do you think many Christians think, well, we ought not be concerned about government? Why do you think that is?
1: Because they have confused categories. They
0: Why?
1: Think that they've been,
0: mean?
1: Well, probably because I don't think they've been taught.
0: Uh-huh.
1: But they think that instructions that God has provided to, say, the church also apply to government. And instructions God provided to government also applies to family and vice versa. They don't understand the difference. It's the difference between why Erica Kirk can publicly forgive the man who murdered her husband and yet still expect government to fulfill justice by giving him a trial. Because it's separate responsibilities.
0: Separate responsibilities. Mm-hmm. We often confuse what might be a command to say a Christian, like turn the other cheek if somebody insults you.
1: Right. But if our president did that,
0: yeah.
1: I don't care who's in power. If our president, America wouldn't exist.
0: Right. Yeah. If we turn the other cheek to a mortal enemy or somebody that murdered somebody else and said, well, why don't you murder this other person too? That would be anarchy. The role of government is different than the role of the church, which is different than the role of the family. They each have their place. They're running in certain lanes. And when those institutions stay in those lanes, you have a flourishing group of people called a civilization. When they confuse those lanes or get out of those lanes or ignore those lanes, that's when you have a lot of people getting hurt.
1: Yeah, and that's exactly one of the reasons why Marxism doesn't work.
0: Yes.
1: It tries to take on family responsibilities and give them to the government.
0: And we know it doesn't work, ladies and gentlemen. When was the last time you heard of Floridians getting on rickety boats in Florida to flee to Cuba? Never happened. Yeah. Why are all the caravans going from Venezuela to the United States and not from the United States to Venezuela? Because the system of Marxism doesn't work. And we said we were going to talk about it, but we didn't. We'll talk about it in the next podcast.
1: Yes.
0: By the way, friends, if you do pre-order the book, that's one thing we give people in advance the chapter on Marxism.
1: Yes.
0: But you need to go to thewaronreality.com. Thewaronreality.com. If you go there, it'll show you where you can put your receipt that you actually bought the book in advance, and you'll get chapter 10, right away. I think we might also send the forward by Erica Kirk.
1: Yeah, I'm not sure, but they will have your name added to a list for a live Q&A that we're going to do.
0: Oh, that's true too. Okay. Mm-hmm. So we're going to do a live Q&A in the first week or two of the book coming out for those of you that pre-order it. So if you go to thewaronreality.com, you'll see the instructions on how to do that. So Phoenix, This book, I'm very proud of, but you did the bulk of the work, and you wrote it in your voice, which, I mean, some of my voice is in here too, but it's very witty, it's very fun, and it's profound in a lot of ways.
1: Wow, thank you.
0: So, great work, and we'll come back on another podcast and do the Marxism chapter, or at least some of the Marxism chapter, because it's really the key to understanding why there's a war on reality. So we'll see you here next time, Lord willing, ladies and gentlemen. Thanks for being here. God bless you. See you next time.
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13: This is the Middle East Report, your connection to truthful reporting on Israel and the Middle East. I'm John Riley. Our guest today is Ambassador Gilad Erdan, former ambassador to the United Nations. He served in Israel's government for over 17 years. He is now the global president of Magen David Adom. He is a strong defender of Israel and the Jewish people. Magen David Adom is Israel's emergency services system. They provide ambulance, blood services, and disaster relief for the people of Israel. And there is a way for you to get involved. We talked about that on this edition of the Middle East Report.
14: I used to say that the beginning of a shift of Magen David Adom, it sounds like a beginning of a joke. Why? Because you can see a rabbi, an Orthodox Jew with a secular hipster Jew, with a Druze Israeli, with a Christian, and with a Muslim. They all go together on the same ambulance and go out to save lives. So we take pride in the fact that Magen David Adom truly exemplifies the unity of the Israeli people, because the sanctity of life, this is one of our core values. And we work together in Israel to save everyone's life. And I'm also very proud that it's Magen David Adom is not being supported only by Israelis or Jews. It's being supported by Christians. And I can share with you one very moving story for me. As I told you, on October 7th, we realized that Hamas are targeting deliberately our paramedics and dozens of our people, made the ultimate sacrifice to save other people's lives. And suddenly, 2 days after October 7th, we got a phone call. And on that call was Pastor Franklin Graham, the leader of the Samaritan Purse. And he asked our CEO, our director general, Eli Bean, he told him, Eli, I'm shocked by what happened on October 7th. I saw that they're attacking your ambulances. What can we do to help you? How can we help you to save lives in the Holy Land? So when Eli told him about our and the ambulances that we lost, immediately the Samaritan Purse helped us to replace these ambulances, and we got new armored ambulances that helped to save lives in the Gaza, near the Gaza envelope, in Judea and Samaria, even a Bedouin village near the an Israeli Bedouin village near the border with Lebanon, because Hezbollah rockets were targeting also Muslims. You know, they couldn't care less. They want to destroy Israel. But thanks to the Samaritan Purse and Pastor Graham, so many lives were saved in Israel during the last war.
13: And many other Christians that have joined Magen David Adom in supporting you guys, because they love the Jewish people, they love the land of Israel. They've caught the vision of what this organization is doing, which is absolutely amazing.
14: And we salute them and we thank them from the bottom of our heart.
13: You know what's also amazing? You said several times armored ambulances. You know, in the United States, we don't comprehend that idea. Armored ambulances, what in the world?
14: Why do you need armored ambulances? You have the Geneva Convention that should protect paramedics. They are not supposed to endanger their lives. But sadly, our enemies, be it Hamas or Hezbollah or the Houthis, they deliberately target civilians. They couldn't care less about international law. That's the double standard that we're talking about at the UN. The UN is applying a different standard against Israel that they never demand from any other country or organization.
13: I want to encourage you to reach out and find out what you can do to support Magen David Adom. It's another way for you to love and serve the Jewish people in a very practical way by supporting this incredible organization there in the land of Israel, Israel's emergency services system, Magen David Adom. 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That's the Middle East Report. I'm John Riley. 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
18: Welcome to Choose Life Radio, where we have hope-giving conversations about real life. I'm your host, Dr. Sharon May. You know, every one of us wants the same thing. We want a life that matters. We want to love well, have a good job, weather life storms, and one day look back with few regrets. Yet, in a world that often tells us that success, busyness, achievement, or wealth are the pathway to happiness, many of us are discovering that even after reaching these goals, something is still missing. So what really makes a good life? What helps people not merely survive, but truly thrive? Well, today, I am so glad you've tuned in because we're going to explore that question with someone who has spent decades walking alongside people through their greatest joys and their deepest struggles. My guest today is Dr. Mark Forman. Mark, welcome to our program.
19: Oh, thank you, Dr. Sharon. It's great to be with you.
18: Yes, you know, I need to give you an introduction that is deserving of all that you've done. So, audience, Mark has served for many years as a pastor, counselor, author, and teacher. He's husband to an amazing woman, Jan, and he's father to John and Tim of the music group Switchfoot. And he and Jan wrote a parenting book, Never Say No, Raising Big Picture Kids. And I'm very curious about that title, Mark, but that'll be for a different radio program.
19: Okay.
18: So Mark, you've devoted your life to helping people grow spiritually, emotionally, and relationally. And through decades of ministry, Mark, what are you studying today? What question is coming to your mind?
19: Well, Sharon, what I am really interested in right now is the whole issue of human flourishing. And it's particularly for everyone of all ages, but especially for people my age, where I want to still flourish. And what's interesting the most is the behavioral science that has come out on this very subject, because we often will have scriptural answers or spiritual answers. But what if we only had science? How would we live if we were dependent on science? And it's amazing the congruity of science and scripture on the issue of human flourishing.
18: Yes. Well, I'm excited to talk about that today. And I know what you've discovered may surprise our listeners, but will definitely encourage our listeners. And this is also a topic that is so close to my heart because, Mark, my heart for this radio program, this podcast, is to help people know how to flourish, how to find that good life, a meaningful life. And yes, there's been some fascinating studies on human flourishing in really recent years, but also back 85 years, the Harvard had a landmark research project, along with studies around the world as to what makes people thrive, what helps them be happy in life. And so, Mark, we're going to tap into your years of ministry and working with people. And what have you found to be the key ingredients of a good and flourishing life? A big question, I know.
19: Yes. Well, in my own meta-analysis, and a meta-analysis is just taking hundreds and hundreds of studies and converging them the best way we know how. And there are 8 predictors that I would just highlight today for a life that flourishes. And the number one is human relationships, being close to people. You might say your inner circle. Some people have a spouse. Some people have a family that's close to them. And hopefully most people have close friends. And this happens to be the strongest predictor of flourishing. We're a social being. We need people. We are not hermits.
18: Wow. Wow. And so that key ingredient is relationships, where we're known, we're seen, we have a sense that we belong. We sense that someone's got our back. And when we know I'm not alone, I have someone who has my back, that changes everything.
19: Exactly. And the second one is right in line with spirituality, and that is having a sense of purpose and meaning. I'm not just an accident. I'm not just a blip on the radar. There's a purpose for my life, and that creates a whole subset of things that begin to dictate my life of flourishing. It's what I read. It's how I meditate or memorize scripture. It's what I'm thankful for. I see my life as counting, and I may just be someone that volunteers at a hospital. I may be someone that reaches out to my neighbors, but there's a purpose for my life.
18: And that purpose, Mark, really helps us get up in the morning and know why. What can I do today that makes a difference?
19: Yeah, and Viktor Frankl was the first one to highlight this, as you know. He broke ranks with Freud, his mentor, when he was in a concentration camp in Germany as a Jew during World War II. And he noticed that the people that were in the camp that survived the most were people that had purpose and meaning that they were looking forward to outside of the camp, or actually took time to serve other people within the camp.
18: Wow. That is rather sobering, that if you can find meaning and purpose and a reason to get up each day and to still be thankful and to still say, Lord, I can be used by you, I can serve in a concentration camp, that's very sobering for most of us. And so tell us the third one, relationships, purpose and meaning, and what?
19: The third one, we all expect it. It's physical and mental health. We all expected that. It predicts not only flourishing, but a longer lasting life on the average. People that get sleep, people that exercise more, that eat a healthy diet are predicted to have a healthier, better life. But also, it's the mental, emotional side of things. People that feel that they have resilience in their emotions, because as you know, life has ups and downs, and people that have a sense of emotional resilience end up thriving.
18: So the emotional resilience is what?
19: It's learning over time to bend and flex with all the things that life serves us, rather than be the person that either creates eggshells that people have to walk around, or be the person that says, this is the hill that I'm going to die on. We're bigger people than that. And as we begin to have this emotional resilience, we're happier people.
18: Yes. And I've learned that it takes time, living real life, to realize, just let it go. That is not where you should pour all your energy and just fight to the bitter end. You know, we're not going to change people. We're not going to change circumstances.
19: As a 20-year-old to my 30-year-old, I was a youth pastor and then a pastor that was darn right about everything. And I was willing to die on every hill. And I'm sure it was not as much fun to be around. But over time, you begin to realize, no, that's not the life that God created us to live. There are majors and there are minors. Even doctrinally, there are majors and minors. And this idea of creating kind of elasticity in our lives that allows us to bend and flex with situations and with people.
18: That is so good. And then we really have to understand our own emotions. Like, whoa, what's triggering me? What sets me off? And then why? And then is that really important enough? And what do I really want or need? What am I really trying to get across? And do I really need to? I don't need to moan at the guy that cut me off. Or, you know, if my husband doesn't fold the towels the way I want to, is that really an issue? But understanding emotionally what that means, how to have elasticity. I love that. All right.
19: Number four takes us right back to relationships, only this is the bigger circle of, you might say, if you're a Christian, that's the congregation that you're a part of. If you're Jewish, that's the temple that you're a part of. It's this larger congregation that you feel like, and here's the key word, you belong. That belonging is so important to thriving.
18: Wow, that is huge. So you've got your friendships, that inner circle that you know you're loved. They're going to be there for you. They're safe. You can commiserate with them and they'll say to you, hey, don't worry about the towels. That's not a hill you want to die over. Those friends just reflect back to you, hey, you don't need to worry about that. Or that's what you need to worry about. And yes, you should be fighting for that. And I think friends also remind us of the purpose for our life, to be thankful and what's meaningful. But you're saying a bigger group. Our community, yes. Our neighborhood, our church.
19: Yeah, you might say, who are the 20 to 60 people in my life that I belong to? You might use the word my tribe.
18: Yes, yes. And these people are familiar. Like when I go to my neighborhood coffee shop, they are the people in my neighborhood that I see. Or if I go to church, I go to my synagogue or my community and I recognize them, they recognize me.
19: Yes.
18: And we know each other. We belong. Yes.
19: Yes. And that's the key thing to realize, that church is not just finding a good sermon.
18: Said by a pastor for a long time. Yes.
19: It's belonging.
18: Wow.
19: And the number five, virtue and character. And this might be surprising because in a secular community like America today, we often don't hear the emphasis on virtue and character that's relegated to spiritual communities. But I wish that this was being brought back to public schools because it actually is scientific. It increases flourishing when I keep my word, when I'm able to forgive, when I'm able to be gracious and compassionate. All these things that we think of as person of character are really important for my own flourishing, let alone the health of the community.
18: Wow. That is so good. So good. Mark, this conversation is already giving us so much to think about. And now you have me on the edge of my seat as to what number six is. And
19: okay.
18: Then I can't wait for you to share the one question you ask people when they come into your counseling room. But we're going to take a break. And when we come back, we're going to hear more from Mark Foreman. Stay tuned.
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18: 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Today is my guest, Dr. Mark Foreman, and we're talking about what really makes a flourishing and meaningful life. And we're discussing belonging and relationships and purpose and mental health and the importance of our community and the importance of developing our own character, not only to get along with others, but to help us flourish in life. So Mark, let's just dive right in. What is number six key to a flourishing life?
19: And this is the one that I am passionate about. I call it agency. It's where I own my own life. I own my own stuff. I'm not a victim. I don't blame. I have the power to say yes. I have the power to say no. I have the power to finish projects. I have the power to initiate and take responsibility. I think this has import not only for my emotional health, and you know this as a therapist, that we're always trying to move a client from an external locus of control where we're blaming, I could be amazing if it wasn't for my mother and father, to an internal locus of control of owning my own life. And even though the real estate of my own life might be small, to actually take responsibility for that. And that creates a life of flourishing. And why this is so important to me is this is science. And this is how a person needs to live their life. But it's also how a nation, whether it's the United States or any other nation, needs to live our lives. We need to encourage our citizens to take responsibility.
18: Wow. Wow. Because, you know, you're so right. I get people in the counseling room saying, I'd have a great marriage if only my husband wouldn't do this and this. And jokingly, yes. Husbands will say, can't I leave my wife with you and come back in a few hours? Because I think if she got her thinking straight, we'd have a good marriage. And you're right. I'm only angry because of what you've done. I am only reacting this way because you said this, you did that, you triggered me. And if I wasn't triggered, and what you're saying is, no, for us to truly have a good life, for us to be the healthiest and the best person we can be, is we really have to look at ourselves. And what would you say as we look at ourselves and we're owning our own life, our own stuff, our own responsibility. What is one or two questions we could really ask ourselves that'll get us back to agency? This is my responsibility.
19: Yeah, I would say one, just focus on myself and say, who do you want to be when you grow up? At 74, I'm asking myself that question. And just to be able to answer that, whether it's something small, like I want to still surf, and so I'm going to exercise, or I want to read this book, but Secondly, when I hear myself blaming, to try to take that out of my vocabulary. Yes, the government is not perfect. Yes, your parents were not perfect. But try to eliminate blame from my own thinking, my own vocabulary, because it's freeing. It's in, I think it was Viktor Frankl that may have even said that this is the last free decision you'll make, is just making decisions for your own life.
2: Wow. Yes. That I can't always change my circumstances or people, but I can choose my attitude of how I want to face it. And that
19: even the words that I speak, I can choose.
2: Wow. So if someone's saying, but you don't understand,

0: is a key to a flourishing or a good life?
1: I think the most surprising one for me, too, I would say, one was meaning and purpose and having something to live for. And the second one is agency that we just spoke of, taking responsibility for my own life, because I don't believe we live in a culture that teaches that. I think there's a lot of blame that's brought into our education system, into our socializing, that like in my own life, I could have been amazing if I was 6 foot tall, if I had more hair and I was handsome and if I was smarter. And it's so easy, and we hear it all the time, even from our news media, the victimization of everybody. So the truth is, I'm me. At the end of the day, I'm still me. And I would add to that, I will sing like Aretha Franklin.
0: I will have a voice as well in heaven.
1: Yeah.
0: Yes.
1: But wow. It's so freeing to just every day say, okay, here's life and here's God. And what do I choose to do today? I even see that at the beginning of scripture where God says to Adam, you are free to choose to eat of any tree in the garden, just not this one. What do you want to eat? What do you want to do? And they were completely free. And I think that's the way I like to think for my life.
0: Wow, that is so, so powerful. And I hope the listeners have written down those 6 points. If they have not, please go to our website, chooseliferadio.com, and we will have that information there for you. But Mark, before I let you go, there is a question you shared with me that has stayed with me, and I want you to share it with our audience. You told me there is one question you ask people when they come into your counseling room that is incredibly revealing. Please share it with us.
1: The question is, would you have breakfast with God if you could? Would you have breakfast with Jesus? And it's surprising, the response. It's surprising the introspection that happens, because most of us have this view of God as austere, almighty, he's omnipotent, he's holy. And people almost think that I'm being sacrilegious by painting a picture of Jesus being that intimate with us. And then I often think of the people I like to have breakfast with are people that are very understanding, that are compassionate, empathetic, that they're good listeners, they're very loving. Those are the people I like to be with. And so what does that say about my view of God? So that's, I guess, an hors d'oeuvre to throw out there.
0: I love that question. If I could have breakfast with God, what kind of conversation would I have with him? What question would he ask me? Very revealing, because God does want us to have a good life, a flourishing life. And he wants us to be in relationship and have purpose and meaning and good mental, emotional health and physical health, and to be in community and to value our character and to take responsibility for ourselves. And I'm wondering if we would talk about one of those things if I had breakfast with God.
1: Oh, yes.
0: Dr. Foreman, this has gone by so quickly, and thank you so much. It has been such a thoughtful and encouraging conversation. Thank you for being with us.
1: Absolutely.
0: And many of you listening today, I know you're probably facing illness or grief or loneliness or simply the constant stress of trying to keep everything together. And the invitation we've heard today is that it is possible to live a good life in the midst of difficulties. And it starts by finding that one friend, that community, of finding that purpose for getting up in the morning, and realizing you can do one thing in your life to enrich your life, to be grateful for, and to connect you with a community. So

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3: 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The other tour is Italy, and one of the places we're going to be going is Venice, and we're going to ride the gondola, or the gondola, that Paul took on his trip to Venice. You can read about that in the Bible, too. I'm just kidding, but you can call it a gondola or gondola. I don't care, but if you want to go on one of our tours in 2027, go to tours.afa.net. 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

0: Good Sunday afternoon, Becky Drace. I'm Jerry Drace, and you are.
1: I was going to say you were Becky Drace. I was going to say, no, you're not. I'm Becky Drace.
0: And welcome to what?
1: Hope for the Home Hope. On Sunday afternoon, our favorite time of the week.
0: You know what? When they introduce our program, we're going to talk about this and that and this and that and everything in between. Somebody said, what's the in between?
1: Anything.
0: Well, we're talking about single parenting. Have been for the last how many weeks?
1: Three, I think. Yeah, different aspects of parenting. But single parenting, maybe just a couple.
0: If you are a single parent, or if you're the mom and dad of a single parent, this program is certainly for you. And we really want to thank all of our listeners here. Somebody asked me the other day, Becky, how many people listen to y'all? And I said, beats me. Just like asking a pastor on Sunday morning, how many people listen to you? Well, they're looking at me, but I don't know if they're listening or not. Mm-hmm. So you know when you're preaching and people are looking at their cell phone and you think they're following you along in scripture, and all of a sudden in the middle of your sermon, a guy goes, touchdown! That, you know?
1: A long time ago, we had a friend who was organist at a church, and she said, I always plan my shopping list pastor's preaching on Sunday.
0: And then
1: support.
0: Well, don't do your grocery list now. We're going to be talking about single parent, picking up where we left off. So, Becky, let's start with this. And before we start with getting into the meat of the matter, you can contact us. People do. 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And you can contact us at Hope for the Home, our website, hopeforthehome.org. And I got a phone number there. As I often say, we put our phone number out. And if you want to call us, give us a call. Just identify yourself in the text there, the headlines, and we'll be able to talk with you. But single parenting really seems to hit a nerve. And I want to welcome to the studio the late Lisa Reasons. She's a...
1: That doesn't mean late as in gone. It means late as in little tardy.
0: Of course, females... Hey, what can I say? I'll get a real kick on this. Female, though, I've been...
1: You get a kick on it, all right.
0: Oh, great.
1: Because who's usually the late one in our family? Used to it was Drew, because he'd be coming out the door with one shoe on and dragging the other shoe.
0: Well, Lisa, welcome.
2: Thank you for having me.
0: You're welcome. You had a busy morning, hadn't you, girl?
2: I have.
0: Yeah, I know.
1: Did you get the printer problem worked out?
2: He was still there when I left.
1: Oh.
2: I had to run out the door. Yeah.
0: This is coming to you from the campus of Union University located in Jackson, Tennessee. And you know what? This time next week, Dr. Willie George, our sound engineer, said this campus is going to be crawling with new students. Right, Willie? They're coming from I don't know how many states and several international countries. So we're looking forward to seeing all these students back on campus. You know what? Speaking, Lisa's here to talk with us about single parenting. A thought just crossed my mind. I wonder how many, I don't have any answer to this, how many freshmen in colleges today and universities are coming from single parents, a parenting home? I don't know. But I found this.
1: Well, you've got two, right? Two girls?
2: Mm-hmm. In college.
1: And then the third one is already out working, but she was a single parent student as well, right?
2: Well, the oldest two, one's about to start law school, and then the other one is in college.
1: And then third one is a junior.
2: Mm-hmm. Mm-hmm. Another two are in high school.
1: Right. Mm-hmm.
0: Which is a great way of saying this. 2.5 times, this is for single parents at least. Single parents are 2.5 times more likely to feel overwhelmed compared to married persons. I don't know, but how do you handle it when you have felt overwhelmed as a single parent?
2: Well, I would say that if you've not had some great therapy, probably in some unhealthy ways.
0: unhealthy ways, yeah.
1: Well, it's not only that, but you're carrying a full-time job, which is a very responsible position because you are the advocate for the adoptive parents through Birth Choice, our right to life resource here in town. So you've got a huge position because that was new as of January. And so you've done lots and lots of research and contacts and calls and you know, making that become a reality, documentation that had to be filled out and a new printer that had to be put in order to, anyway, you've been really, really busy with your work, but then you've got Clay at home too, getting him ready to go back to school and Anne Marie getting her ready to go back to school and then the other two girls. So you've had your plate full for a long time.
0: You got a daughter going to law school, right?
2: I do. She returns from the hills of Fayetteville, Arkansas, from a Razorback to now a volunteer. She'll be starting law school at the end of this week. University of Tennessee at Knoxville.
0: You mean she was an Arkansas Razorback? Mm-hmm. We need to talk to that girl, don't we?
2: She loves Fayetteville. It's beautiful. Mm-hmm. Yeah. Mm-hmm. But from one end to the other.
0: That's right.
1: Well, now she's doing it now.
0: Okay.
1: Now she'll be a volunteer.
0: Mm-hmm. As a single parent who felt overwhelmed, and you mentioned the word therapy. Mm-hmm. So, folks, clue into this. Beck and I often say, if you need some help in any situation, look for a qualified Christian therapist. How did you find the right person?
2: I mean, honestly, it was just prayer and the Lord leading me right to the right person. I mean, I've said before, and even as someone who has done therapy, a great therapist is like worth their weight in gold. Definitely a Christian therapist, but it's one of those just so happen moments, you know, is God's providence. But I became aware. I knew about EMDR, which is a modality in therapy, but I became aware last year in this process of starting the adoption agency of something called attachment-focused EMDR. And, you know, God brings you so far along in healing until he shows you what you want to do, what he wants you to do with it. But then oftentimes there's usually more healing in the process. And so certain point along, I was like, you know what, I've got more healing to do. And I became aware of attachment-focused EMDR and began to search that out. And as it turns out, there's no one in Jackson that does it. But I was able to be connected with someone that does, as close as we could get. It's called preverbal EMDR.
0: All right. What's that? You're saying NBR?
1: EMDR.
2: EMDR.
0: Which is?
2: It's when people go through trauma or traumatic events or serious traumatic events, their brain can become stuck. And so in those situations, no matter what other modalities they may use, no matter the therapist, they cannot move forward until the two sides of the brain begin communicating and process all those traumatic events using both sides of the brain. And so with EMDR, whether it's through flashing lights on both sides or something where you have something vibrating in both of your hands, or a flash technique, which is done a little differently, it engages both sides of your brain as you process or allows you to replace the negative with positive so that you're able to move forward and the other modalities are actually effective.
1: Well, two things, wow. Two words that you used in that. Number one is the Lord led. I think it's very, very important for us to understand. Of course, we're on Christian radio, obviously, so probably the majority or all the people that listen are Christians. But seeking out a Christian therapist, to me, is monumental, number one. So you have to ask the Lord, who do I go to? A lot of people, unlike our Lisa over here, because she will research things and she's in already a resource agency that would have the opportunity of putting her in touch with other agencies in town. So, but for those of you who are listening who really kind of are stumped about that, seek out a Christian counselor. And if you don't know one, then I suggest that you be involved in a church that can help you find what you need. To me, that is one of the missing links, is that people often shun away from churches because of the situation of life that they're in for a lot of reasons. And so seeking out a godly Christian counselor is important under the authority of the Lord, and he will lead you. Scripture says that Jesus says, seek and you will find.
0: Okay, I want to go back again, because I didn't understand it. You're saying MBR.
2: EMDR.
0: Which means?
2: Is
0: it emergency?
2: Well, I can't remember what that acronym stands for, but EMDR is that process of engaging both sides of the brain and processing the negative traumatic in order to move forward and replace it.
1: You said like in Jackson, we do not have someone who specializes in that. So what did you do, video?
2: Oh, okay. Thank you. Eye movement desensitization and reprocessing is what EMDR stands for. Thank you.
0: Wow.
2: We have several therapists who do EMDR, but there is no one currently that does attachment-focused EMDR. But we do have at least one that does preverbal EMDR, which processes specifically those traumas that are prior to having speech which would be, you know, as in either in utero, as an infant, baby, or toddler.
1: And so we don't even think about the trauma that is sometimes perpetrated on that level of child development, infancy into toddlers. We don't think about that and the trauma that that child goes through mentally, emotionally, and in, you know, physically even.
0: Right? Is that a relatively new therapy?
2: It's not. It's been around, honestly, I'm not sure for how long, but I mean, you can often tell, like, if, and, you know, it's not just looking for a Christian therapist, but different therapists will do different modalities, and depending on what it is you're working through, you know, you may need one that specializes in one type of modality over another type of modality, but, you know, familiarizing it, it sounds like it can be overwhelming, you know, trying to determine first an awareness of things you need to work through, but then, you know, trying to determine what it is you actually need for that healing.
0: Are you familiar with the American Association of Christian Counselors? Have you heard of that one? Many years ago, way back years ago, before many of you listeners probably were even born, that dates me, I spent a year at Southern Seminary in the clinical training program, and it was one of those processes you apply to, and so for 1 year, it was a chaplaincy clinical counseling program that was very intense. But that therapy you just mentioned never came across our radar. So I had a man tell me once, which I totally disagreed with him. He said, well, if you're a Christian and you have problems in your life, you just need to pray about it and it's all you need to do. I said, no, I think God calls people to be qualified, you know, Christian counselors. I said, would you like to have a pastor that wasn't a Christian? He said, well, no. I said, okay, counselors will help you see things, go back to things, pull things out that you wouldn't do.
2: Yeah.
0: But the American Association of Christian Counselors, AACP, American Association of Christian, AACC, I was a member there for many, many years. They have a large group of counselors throughout the United States. And here again, I guess if you're contacting somebody, Lisa, dealing with single parenting, dealing with depression, dealing with debt, dealing with all these things you had to deal with, how do you settle on the right one? How did you know this person was the right counselor for you?
2: Well, I mean, you can do as much research as you know, can possibly know to do, but oftentimes you don't know until you go and you begin working with that therapist. And what therapists are trained to do is if they realize that they're in a situation that may be beyond their training, they are to connect them with someone and transfer that case to someone that could handle it. But, you know, I mean, if you're in therapy, you have to realize, too, that if you're feeling as though it's not working, it's important to verbalize that to the therapist, because it could just be a matter of something that you're not understanding. It may not be that you actually need another therapist, but just important to communicate.
1: Another thing I thought of, too, is way back, you know, when I was studying all kinds of therapeutic processes, used to, it was a train of thought that you didn't take a person backwards into their past. You brought them from this point forward to help them to process that issue from where they are now. But I think I've always thought it was very, very important to explore the past, because like you, the word you used was locked down. Some people get locked down at a particular point in their past where they can't seem to move forward. And you just can't push that aside and say, well, let's just start here and move forward. Some of those issues, and it might be exhausting for a counselor or a counselee to have to go, and it might be painful to go back into those situations. But sometimes I think it's very, very important.
0: And all the situations that I dealt with people who are divorced, particularly divorced, not death, so often you'll hear the phrase, it's all her fault, it's all his fault. You hear that? And of course you realize that's not true. But if a person dwells on that, it takes the guilt that they carry, it takes it and puts it on somebody else. And so as long as they have that philosophy of life, it's all their fault, they're not going to be healed, are they?
2: Until you realize, you know, your part in it, it's pretty hard to be healed.
1: Even if your part is a small part, there's still two.
0: Single parents. That's just, we have, well, let me go one step deeper then. 10% of single parents, according to the latest survey, 10% of single parent families include grandparents who are raising a grandchild. Excuse me. You didn't have You didn't have your parents to help you then, did you? You were pretty much by yourself, weren't you?
2: The entire time raising my children, it was just me. Mm-hmm.
1: So where did you find your support group? Where was your support system?
2: I would say probably it was difficult. I mean, church, but I like having a break wasn't a thing, but I guess mainly church.
0: Mm-hmm. Well, have your children, and you got four wonderful children, as they have gotten older and more mature as they're growing up, have they been supportive of what you had to go through? Have y'all seen, y'all talk very openly about everything?
2: As they've gotten older, we have talked more about a lot of the things. And as the years have gone on, definitely things have surfaced with them that we've had to work through and include therapists for them, which is great. You know, you can have the viewpoint of saying, sticking your head in the sand, so to speak, and just mm-hmm. saying, my kids are fine, kids are resilient, or, you know, listening when they're trying to tell you things may not be okay and things do need to be processed.
1: Well, do you think sometimes a single parent, when their child does surface with something that they're dealing with, maybe the parent doesn't know exactly how to respond either, so they kind of maybe push it aside as though, well, it'll work itself out. And sometimes it might, sometimes it might not. You are the type of individual, you're attentive to your children, you're sensitive to their emotional needs as well as, their mental needs. You know what's You tend to know what's going on in their personal lives as well. So that sometimes that has an impact, too, on the way they respond and react to things as well. So you have an edge. My heart, we have a friend of ours who's just become a single parent because of the death of his wife. And he is really struggling on how to handle twins that are going into middle school. And yet I don't think he's really undergone counseling at this point, which I really think that it would be very beneficial for him to do that. And his children are beginning to react to now this length of time, 8 or 9 months past their mom's death, they're beginning to react behaviorally in ways that needs to be addressed. So I think it's important, Lisa, for what you said. Listen, if you're listening to us today and you found yourself in a situation, whether presently or for a period of time, where you're a single parent and you've come to a place where your children are beginning to have questions or behavioral issues, don't hesitate to find help. And here again, that's why I think a church community or a family community. Lisa didn't have family around her. We didn't know Lisa until, 3 years ago. So she didn't have family around her. So it's very important, I think, that you find your support system that's healthy. That I asked a person in our church just the other day, do we have a class for single parents? No, we do not. I think that's probably the majority of churches don't have a class specifically for single parents. So that might be an area that you, if you're listening, you might mention to your church maybe and set that in motion.
0: Hmm. So this is an obvious question, but why would a parent be single? I'm just trying to get the audience, I want the audience to think. I mean, it's an obvious reasons, at least a reason. What are some of the reasons that a parent would be single?
2: I mean, oftentimes, like what we see at birth choice, there are pregnancies, unmarried pregnancies, and I mean, an obvious divorce or death. But I think our culture, I guess things are somewhat changing, but still, I think you see a difference in how people respond to the reasons as to why someone is a single parent.
0: Oh, yeah.
1: Do you think it would be helpful for churches to have programs that are supportive of single parents?
2: Oh, I definitely think so. And to be all encompassing, you know, whether it's an unmarried pregnancy. I mean, my goodness, if we want women to choose life, we have to support the women who have become pregnant and chosen to parent despite not having a husband.
1: Or maybe even a support group of any kind, right?
2: Right. Yeah. Mm-hmm. And I mean, for those that go through divorce, I think everyone's very quick to make speculation and think, you know, that, you know, judge and, you know, think they understand what's going on with a divorce. And oftentimes people don't.
1: Well, don't you think, too, I'm sure you will agree that parenting issues have a lot of similarities, even though the reason for the single parent issue might be different. Children will grow and they will develop, but they have certain similarities in the developmental processes. And so having someone to come alongside you to help you understand what your child is going through, to me, would be very valuable.
2: Yeah. I mean, if the church, I think the biggest thing for single mothers and for children of single parent homes, they've got to know their worth. And I mean, the church is where they need to learn their worth despite whatever situation.
1: And I think I capped into what you said, too. Sometimes church people can be very judgmental and accusatory, even visibly, maybe not verbally, but just in the way a person is treated when they come into a church, if they're not embraced and loved on and cared for, either in a small group setting or Sunday school class or in church as a whole, that might cause them to rebel again or repel that away and maybe not come back again to a church. I think, I don't care what anybody says, I think the Lord is our number one guide. I think churches should be His filter. And when churches don't step up to meet the needs of our communities, that's why we have the need for so many resources out there.
0: I remember us getting a letter one time, Lisa, from a mother who was single due to divorce. And she had been in the church up until that time. She said, when I continued to go to church after divorce, she said, it changed, I felt that it changed. The people began to shun me who before had been my close friends. It was almost like they were going to catch it. I never thought that. She said, and the way she put it, she said, I felt like I was the only woman in church wearing a hat. She said, I never even wore a hat. But she said, it's the idea that, and they got me, I remember that letter. It was kind of a heartbroken letter. Have you ever felt shunned?
2: Absolutely. Absolutely. And in those moments of being shunned, there was not a single person that asked me to share what I was going through or what was happening or anything.
0: Well, that makes you lonely.
2: Mm-hmm.
0: And that hurts. Mm-hmm. How difficult, if we had something in churches, you know, we have in our church, we have a program called Grief Share for people who've lost a loved one due to death. Mm-hmm. But as Becky was alluding, if we had if churches had programs, I don't know what you would call it, but when you say the word divorce, people immediately go to, they categorize something. Now, like you said a moment ago, it's much more common now than it used to be because we have almost 24 million families in the United States that are headed by a single parent. That's a lot of families. So if you were going to start a ministry in a church or not for divorced people, what would you call it and how would you approach it?
2: I guess the one thing, and maybe there may be churches out there who have this ministry, which would be interesting to hear from them. But I guess the main thing is do you know your worth? I mean, that causes so many problems when people don't have support. They don't maybe grow up knowing that due to whatever situation. But once we know our worth, it changes everything.
0: You say knowing your worth.
1: Mm-hmm. Your value.
0: That's great. Well, if you're, we got, I know you, how I say, if you're listening, hope you are listening. But if your church has any kind of program for people who are going through divorce and all of a sudden become single parents, if you belong to a church that has a program like that, let us hear from you. I'd like to take a look at it. Jerry@hopeforthehome.org is our email, or Becky@hopeforthehome.org. And if you have a question for Lisa, not only has she gone through this, not only has she gone through the therapy necessary, she is head of the Adoption Agency for Birth Choice here in Jackson, Tennessee, which is a phenomenal organization. So she is well qualified to deal with issues like this. So if you want to text us and say, here's a question for Lisa, send it. We'll pass it on to her. The family unit is so fragile in it. Because as we'll address it maybe later on, you can have a husband and wife, you can have the nuclear family at home, and still have no communication.
2: Mm-hmm.
0: It happens a lot, doesn't it?
1: And I think our scripture that we have too, you can be a single parent and still use this model of scripture, Psalm 147, verse 1, which says, unless the Lord builds the house, they labor in vain who build it. You can be a single parent, and if you focus on the Lord, He can fill the gaps of what you have missing.
0: Tell you what, we'll pick up next week, and we'll end next week with the idea of single parenting from a woman's viewpoint. Because some of you have asked, are you going to address it from a man's viewpoint? We're trying to find a gentleman that will do that, but if not, we will still address it. So until this time, next week, God bless you. Have a great day.
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6: This is the Middle East Report, your connection to truthful reporting on Israel and the Middle East. I'm John Riley. Our guest today is Ambassador Gilad Erdan. He served as ambassador to the United Nations for several years. He also served in Israel's government for over 17 years. He's now the global president of Magen David Adom. He is a strong defender of Israel and the Jewish people. We talked about a lot of things, but we also talked about the attack on the Jewish people and on Israel, what's happening globally with anti-Semitism, and so many people around the world want to eliminate the Jewish people. But he said, that's not going to happen.
7: We're not going anywhere, my friend. Israel, we are the eternal people. And since, we are willing to sacrifice and we are hopeful and we are optimistic and we are a people of faith and perseverance and determination. And when I was entering the UN and many people were asking me, how can you do it? You are there by alone. And no one is helping you almost. I mean, the United States is always helping us, also in the UN, in the halls of the UN. So I always told them that when I was looking around the hall, I never saw the flags of the Babylonian Empire or the Roman Empire, because all these empires, they rise and they fall. But what did I see there? I saw the blue and white flag of the eternal people, the people of Israel. So I knew that since we survived for thousands of years, we will continue not only to survive, but to thrive, thank God.
6: I want to wrap up the conversation here. There's a lot of people listening. In fact, the majority, all the people that are listening to us right now who love the Jewish people, love the land of Israel. What do you want to tell them in terms of their support for what you guys are doing? They love the Bible. Christians who just want to wrap their arms around you. What's your message?
7: My message to them is that when I was first elected to the Knesset, it was 2000, the beginning of 2003, a little bit more than 1 year after 9/11. And immediately, we also suffered at the time from another wave of terror attacks. And I realized that the same ideology that attacked New York and Washington on 9/11 is the same twisted ideology that has been attacking Tel Aviv and Jerusalem and other parts of Israel. That's why I was part of the group that established the Christian Allies Caucus in the Israeli Knesset. Yeah, that was me. And since I realized that our collaboration is crucial, is essential to protect together our values, Christian and Jews must work together. It's more important than ever. So I will continue to fight and defend this alliance. Whoever is listening to me and already helped Magen David Adom, I want to thank them. 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We will never be destroyed. We will fight together because we have faith, and we will prevail.
8: Ambassador Erdan, thank you for your service to the country of Israel. 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
8: 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I'm John Riley. 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
9: The headlines move faster than ever, but are Christians discerning what really matters? On today's episode of Stand in the Gap Weekend, I'll be joined once again by independent journalist and researcher Leo Homan for a timely conversation entitled Looking Out, Looking In, The Essential News. As global events accelerate, it's easy to become overwhelmed by an endless stream of breaking, confusing news. Yet Scripture reminds us that believers are called to watch, to understand the times, and to respond with faith rather than fear. In this program today, we'll separate the significant from the sensational by examining today's most critical developments through the unchanging lens of God's Word. In the first half of this program, we'll look beyond the headlines surrounding the Middle East, the growing instability involving Iran and Israel, and the strategic choke points that are disrupting global trade. Could these escalating conflicts trigger far-reaching economic consequences, including food shortages and worldwide humanitarian crises? And what do these developments reveal about the days in which we live? Then the conversation will turn inward. We'll explore the subtle but significant changes occurring within our own nation, changes affecting freedom, culture, and the church itself. 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What biblical principles should shape our thinking and guide our actions? So stay with us for this thoughtful and sobering edition of Stand in the Gap Weekend as we look beyond the headlines, strengthen our confidence in God's sovereign plan, and discover how to faithfully stand as salt and light in these challenging days.
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9: Welcome to Stand in the Gap Weekend. I'm your host, Sam Rohr, and it's a privilege to have you with us once again as we step back from the constant noise of the daily headlines to examine what is really taking place in our world and why it matters to every one of us who are followers of Jesus Christ. With that amount of political commentary and economic reports and international crises we see all around us, it can be so easy to tune out, to change the channel, or otherwise just bury our heads in the sand when it comes to the news. The pace, though, is relentless. We see it, we feel it, and the volume can be overwhelming. But not every headline deserves our attention, and not every event carries the same significance. That's why it's so important to distinguish between what is merely distracting and what is truly essential. My guest today is Leo Homan. He's a journalist and researcher, and we'll be taking into account much of what's happening across the world stage. Our purpose today is not to create fear or fuel speculation. To the contrary, it's rather to encourage discernment, strengthen biblical conviction, and to remind ourselves that while nations may rage and circumstances may change, God remains sovereign over the affairs of men. So let's get started. Hello and welcome to this Monday edition of Stand in the Gap today. And here it is, already the last Monday of July 2026. Anyways, thank you for taking the time out of your busy schedule to join us as we today again analyze the crucial issues of our day and do it through the lens of a biblical and constitutional perspective. And I also trust that you had a refreshing weekend, both physically and spiritually, and if you were able at all to be able to fellowship with other believers in a church that actually preaches the whole counsel of God. That's increasingly hard to do these days, sadly. But that being said, the title I've chosen to frame today's conversation with returning guest, independent journalist and researcher, as well as author Leo Homan, is this: Looking Out, Looking In, The Essential News. Now, in a world moving at breakneck speed, and it is, it really is, it's vital that believers, all of us, most of you listening to me, no doubt are in that category, it's important that we not only understand the sweeping geopolitical shifts that are happening across the globe, I'm going to say, but also to the subtle, quiet restructuring of freedom right here in our own backyards. For the reason? Not to increase our levels of stress, not at all, but to increase our confidence in God's Word, our dependence on God's promises, and as a motivation to, I'm going to say, more faithfully live as salt and light in a perilous world. Now, in this opening segment, I want to begin by looking out. First two segments, we're going to look out. We're going to turn our eyes first here to the intensifying conflict in the Middle East, now broadening in regard to U.S. strikes in Iran and our president's repeated threats to, as he said last week, open the gates of hell, only to again change course midstream. Now, without doubt, from a prophetical perspective, the Word of God says in such places as Zechariah 12 and Joel 3 that Jerusalem would, in the last days, our days, become a burdensome stone for the entire world. And it also says that anyone, including the United States, anyone who seeks to meddle with Jerusalem and Israel in any way will suffer divine consequences. Now, while foreign policy analysts debate military tactics, the economic and the human fallout is rapidly escalating. Supply lines are stalling. Vital trade choke points like the Strait of Hormuz and now the Red Sea's Bab el-Mandeb Strait face a severe shutdown. Recent Houthi strikes against the Saudi Aramco oil facilities further escalates and signaling a dangerous new phase threatening global energy security, fuel historic spikes in oil, and a cutoff of synthetic fertilizer exports. All of those creating an economic crisis that, according to the United Nations and other astute observers, is triggering the early days of severe famine. All right, now that walks us right into the discussion today. Leo, thanks for being back with me today. You've written on all of these things, and I want to get inside your head a little bit here today, but thanks for being with me.
10: Yeah, thanks for having me, Sam.
9: In a recent article, you quoted, you reposted, and then added a whole lot onto it. There's a writer out there, Mike Adams. You talked about some points that he was making about the Strait of Hormuz and the Bab el-Mandeb Strait, and says goes beyond oil prices. You said this specifically. Mike, who is a published food scientist, says 2027 and 2028 will be marked by widespread famine. He said the only reason the world can sustain its current population of 8 billion is the advent of synthetic fertilizers, end quote. So here's my question. From your research and reporting, how are these regional military engagements and the Red Sea disruptions laying the groundwork for a larger global economic and humanitarian crisis, including famine?
10: Yeah, well, if you look at the way this war started and has played out and now spread, Sam, you basically, in a nutshell, have roughly a quarter of the world's energy supplies and close to 30% of the world's fertilizer supplies taken offline, off of the market. And while that can be sustained in the short term with, patchwork remedies, it absolutely cannot, it is putting us on a path towards catastrophic human suffering in the long term. If the war were to stop right now, right today, and the Strait of Hormuz and the other strait leading into the Red Sea, Bab al-Mandeb Strait, were reopened and supporting the free flow of trade and commerce, even if that happened today, we would be suffering some shortages come fall and winter of next year. But it would be probably manageable. The fear is that this war could, become a long-term war of attrition, where it's not just a matter of weeks or months, but years. And it wouldn't take years, trust me. It might take a few more months to completely devastate. We're already going to have some shortages and definitely higher prices fall and winter of next year just because of the damage that's already been done. And the problem is we're also going to have famine in other countries. Countries in Asia and Africa are going to suffer tremendously because of the damage that's already been done, because it's pretty much too late to do anything about the current harvest. But these harvests, the way they work, you know, we're still eating in 2026 from the harvests of 2024 and 2025. And so if we have 20 to 30% or even 15% lower harvest because of lack of fertilizer for the 2026 harvest, that's going to affect us into 2027 and 2028. The problem is that if this war continues, now you're doubling up the effect and potentially tripling down for years to come. And so while 1 year we might be able to be unscathed here in America and some fairly manageable problems in third world countries, once it gets into the next growing season, you know, next spring, they still don't have enough fertilizer coming through to where it's needed for the farming communities. Now you're doubling down. And so, you know, here we are sitting. It's already August, right? And so it won't be long before we're going to be into spring planting season again. And the problem, if this does get exponentially worse, is you're going to start seeing refugee flows out of these countries. Millions, tens of millions of people. Mike Adams predicted 400 million people could be looking to move out of their countries and into wealthier countries that are seen as having more food for their families. And how could you blame them?
9: And how can you blame them, Leo? We're out of time. Ladies and gentlemen, that is what is laying out. And that, what Leo said, is not a suspicion. It's the result of changes already made, already baked into the pie, put it that way. So those are things we're looking out. The Middle East, when we come back, we're going to look out further. Welcome back. Now, if you've just joined us, we spent the last segment looking beyond our borders. We considered the growing instability in the Middle East, the expanding influence of Russia and China, and the potential consequences of prolonged conflict on everything from military readiness to food supplies and the global economy. Those are serious developments, and they do deserve our full attention. But as important as it is to understand what's happening overseas, it's equally important to recognize that significant changes are taking place right here at home. Changes that receive far less public attention, but may have an even greater long-term impact on our daily lives and our freedoms as Americans. In this next segment, we're going to shift our focus inward as Leo Homan joins me in examining the rapid expansion of data centers, questions of national sovereignty, and the growing interaction of technology, government, and liberty. Well, if you're just joining us today, welcome aboard. Thanks for being with us. My special guest today, recurring guest, is Leo Homan. He's an author, he's a researcher, he's an independent investigative journalist, and he writes prolifically on, I'm going to say, all of the news of importance. There's a lot of news out there, but a lot of it is not even true. This is true news, and it's on important themes. You can find his articles at, well, I'll give you one of them. It's either leohoman.com or leohoman.substack.com. And because he's independent, he can right without undue influence from others who pay the way. And so if you are able, subscribe to him, because that's how he keeps going, just like we do here. We depend upon the gifts of those who listen to us. He depends upon the generosity and the reciprocity, I'm going to say, of those who benefit from his writing. Now, that being the case, the theme I've chosen today is simply this: looking out, looking in. Essential news. In our first segment, we examined how the escalating war involving Iran is sending shockwaves through global energy markets and critical supply chains. And this went just to one aspect of it. We didn't even talk about the economic factors involving markets and that kind of thing. We just went to one that branches off of the shortage of fertilizer that leads to food shortage, that by definition means famine. And we're not just bringing that up, and that's not the first time we've talked about it. The United Nations has written much about it. Those who are looking are seeing that happen because it is a cause and effect. But as we continue to look out to the Middle East in particular, because there are many different things about which we could consider what's going on there, but there is another deeply troubling dimension to this conflict that Leo has written about. And Leo, it's the growing reality of asymmetric proxy warfare. We've talked about this on this program, you and I have with other guests as well. But there are reports now clearly indicating that major rival powers, namely Russia and China, are actively feeding advanced intelligence, targeting data, and upgraded drone technology directly to regional actors in the Middle East. What we're talking about is Iran. And what was framed as a targeted engagement by us, the United States, to China, that's quickly turned into a high-stakes proxy struggle where our installations, American bases, military bases particularly, and diplomatic outposts are coming increasingly under very precise Iranian attacks. And furthermore, as conventional munition stockpiles, that means our U.S. weaponry, as it dwindles and our military industrial capacity is strained, the potential for dangerous escalation, I think, is growing. And you've written some about that. But let's go right into that, if you don't mind, Leo, because in your July 23rd article, you examine how foreign rivals are turning the tables on American foreign policy. And you said this, quote, "While Ukraine is serving the role of America's proxy against Russia, Iran has emerged as Russia's proxy against America. There is now evidence that Russia, and likely China too, are funneling weapons and intelligence to the Iranians," end quote. All right, so here's where I want to go here. What specific evidence or intelligence reports are surfacing regarding Russian assistance in, I'm going to say, precision strikes on, well, this has been called out, CIA outposts and diplomatic facilities in the Middle East? And how does this change, perhaps, the nature of this war?
10: Yeah, well, Sam, I want to start off by saying I predicted, if people go back and look at my Substack from early mid-February before this war started in the Middle East, that this is exactly what would happen, that Russia and China could not be counted on to just sit on the sidelines and do nothing while the United States took out one of their prized allies, that being Iran. And sure enough, you know, it doesn't happen the way the U.S., if you look at the other side of the coin, when the U.S., you know, decides to start using Ukraine as a proxy and funneling weapons to Ukraine and intelligence and targeting data and all, it's done in the wide open. We see articles in the New York Times, and, you know, America never has to hide or doesn't feel like it needs to hide any of the assistance it's giving to any of its proxies. But, you know, Russia and China operate in a different way, and we're just getting the information now, after 4.5 months of this war, that indeed they've been at least giving targeting data in the case of China, and probably more than that in the case of Russia. The latest evidence of that came in a July 23rd article by Defense Security Asia. You know, you can't rely on U.S. networks, mainstream corporate media like Fox News or CNN, to give you this information. You have to go digging, and often that leads you into defense military-type trade journals like Defense Security Asia, and there you see it reported in a July 23rd article that, indeed, the U.S. government is conducting what they call an urgent multi-agency investigation into whether Russia supplied Iran with targeting intelligence and combat-tested drone upgrades used in a wave of precision strikes against CIA facilities across the Gulf region. When? In March 2026. So this isn't even a new development in the war. The war started in February 28th, and here in March they're already getting assistance from Russia and in attacking these CIA sites. Many of them are embedded in U.S. embassies. They hit this one with a precision strike in Riyadh, Saudi Arabia, and another strike was very successful against CIA outposts in eastern Iraq, according to this article. And it says, quote, analysts examining the strikes have grown increasingly suspicious of Russian involvement because the attacks demonstrated a level of navigational precision that appears to exceed the known technical baseline of Iran's indigenous Shahid series loitering drones. So there you have it. That you will never see reported in Fox News.
9: No, and that's what's making it very, very difficult for all of us, me, you, who are in researching and all that, to actually find out what's

0: warfare. So here's the question. If or perhaps, since U.S. conventional munition stockpiles are running critically low, and that came out over the weekend as one reason why the president backed off what he had threatened to do, some I have heard saying, oh, well, no, that should have never been said. But in reality, the fact that we're running low and we can't resupply our munitions have been out there publicly for weeks and weeks. We've talked about it on this program. So now that that's happening, so here is the question. Whereas it appears Iran is able to, and have taken a posture, we'll wait this out because they know that they can do more harm with less quality, but almost as effective drones and things as we run out of very expensive missiles. So how does that raise the and escalate perhaps the risks as we face this whole thing and what President Trump may or may not do?
1: Well, if you get in a tit-for-tat escalation in this war, which is what we saw happening recently, Iran is going to come out the victor because they can outproduce us on drone manufacturing by some estimates 100 to 150 to 1. For every one combat-tested drone that we can churn out, they can churn out 100 to 150 in these underground manufacturing facilities that they have. It's, as I said, our military industrial complex is built for profit. Theirs is built for speed. Same thing to a lesser extent with Russia. They've been outproducing us in the war with Ukraine, the Russia-Ukraine war. They've been outproducing the West 3-1 on major weapons system munitions, 3-1. So all of this does not work in the U.S. advantage when we get into an escalatory environment because at some point the U.S. is going to run out of munitions, and when you have a president like President Trump in office who's not going to just walk away from one of these wars, in my opinion, everything I said here two-four is fact, but now I'm giving you my opinion. The psychological makeup of President Trump, I don't think will allow him to just pack up and leave Iran after 4.5 months of tit-for-tat escalations. So what happens when we run out of conventional munitions? The fear is he could then resort or use Israel to resort to a nuclear attack on Iran. Hmm. And if that takes place, I don't think anyone comes out a winner because that opens Pandora's box. It's other nuclear-armed countries possibly firing missiles at us.
0: Yep. You're not the only one who thinks that, Leo. So, ladies and gentlemen, stay with us. We, in the last two segments, have looked out. Now we're going to come home and look in. We're going to do some discussion about data centers, sovereignty, and all of that that's related to that as we now look in.
2: Memorizing and meditating on the words of Scripture will not only renew our mind, it will keep us from sinning, it will bring comfort to our hearts, and it will assure us that Jesus is the King of Kings and the Lord of Lords. Even the most prideful politician and leader will bow before Him as King. Of this we can be certain. Memorize with us this week Philippians 2, verses 9 through 11. Wherefore God also hath highly exalted him, and given him a name which is above every name, that at the name of Jesus every knee should bow, of things in heaven, and things in earth, and things under the earth, and that every tongue should confess that Jesus Christ is Lord, to the glory of God the Father. Philippians 2, verses 9 through 11. Verses to memorize from Stand in the Gap Today.
0: Thank you for being part of today's Stand in the Gap weekend program. Did you know that APN produces not only this program heard on over 800 stations nationwide, but also Stand in the Gap Today, our daily news analysis program from which this program is selected? We also produce the Stand in the Gap Minute program heard on over 800 stations across America, in Eastern Europe and Central Africa. Listen now to last week's program. I trust you'll be blessed by this important message. Proverbs 22:6 says, "Train up a child in the way he should go, and when he is old, he will not depart from it." Well, how do we train up our children in today's culture? Hello, I'm Sam Rohrer with another Stand in the Gap Minute.

0: biblical model given to Israel in Deuteronomy 6 is for fathers to take the primary responsibility for the provision of a God-fearing education for their children. We are to teach by example, words, and actions, so that our children will know who God is and what He has done. There is a strong correlation between fearing God and obeying God and expecting blessing, prosperity, and security in the future. Education is not primarily the job of a school or even the church. It is the responsibility of the parents. Your involvement in your child's education is your single greatest duty given to you by God as parents. Discover more at AmericanPastorsNetwork.net. We're back now from the break, and by way of summary, we've spent some time today examining the major developments taking place around the world, but one of the lessons history teaches us is that global events almost always find their way into our local communities. The decisions made in distant capitals often produce consequences much closer to home. And that's why in this segment we're going to shift our attention from international conflicts to something that's quietly reshaping neighborhoods across America. And it may not generate the same headlines as wars or diplomatic crises, but its long-term implications do deserve careful consideration. Massive AI data centers are being proposed and constructed at an unprecedented pace across our nation. They're raising important questions about property rights, local governance, transparency, energy use, and the balance between economic development and public interest. So stay with us as Leo Homan and I explore how and why these issues matter and why every citizen must be paying attention. Well, if you're just joining us, our theme today, the focus is this. I've entitled it Looking Out, which we did. We looked out to, I'm going to say, the dominating source of news of the day outside our country, and that's the Middle East. And be that with Iran and the war going on there, or, well, it's now connected to Ukraine, because Ukraine downed or sunk or attacked anyways an Iranian flagged ship. And so now Iran has threatened, of all things, Ukraine. It's getting more and more complicated, but the point being, we're looked out. And there's so much revolving around Israel for biblical reasons. And we know that world's attention has gone there, is increasingly going there like a magnet. That's one. But we got to look within as well. Now, having spent the first part as a thing looking out, we're going to pivot here to some other things that, Leo, you've written about that bring us right down to our local communities. And really, this is all across the country, because all across our country, we're witnessing, frankly, an unprecedented build-out of massive AI data centers. But why is that a deal? Well, we're going to talk about that, ladies and gentlemen. Stay with us. But it's fueled by billions, some say trillions, in public and private capital under mega initiatives like, have you heard of this, Project Stargate? That's one. But while sold to the public as economic progress and high-tech innovation, these physical facilities, which are quietly going up all over the country, they are beginning to experience, I would say, some violently altering local governance, because every one of these that are going up across the country are going up with the knowledge of some local officials. In town after town, citizens attending city council meetings are finding that their voices are either ignored, their due process rights are curtailed, and local officials are seemingly prioritizing, well, considerations they're getting from mega corporations over the local tax-paying residents who put them where they are. So from Michigan to Illinois, everyday Americans are having to stand up, file lawsuits, and demand transparency just to protect their neighborhoods from these projects. Now, Leo, you spent decades covering local government. So you're an expert on looking at things at the local level. And now we've got this big thing that's happening. Never seen anything like this. And I served in state government here in Pennsylvania for 18 years. I do not remember anything happening as broadly or as significantly as what these things we're seeing from AI data centers. So here's the question. Why are local elected boards so quick to bypass the concerns of the citizens that they were elected to serve? You've written some about it, but explain a little bit more of this, please.
1: Yeah, I think it's the power and the money that they confront in the closed-door sessions that they hold before these issues even get out to the public. Before the first public hearing or council meeting is ever held, your local council is sitting in a back room discussing applications for rezoning or special use permits or whatever is needed to get a major corporate, what they see as a major corporate employer into the county, into the city or county where you live. And it's only after the deal is well progressed, well down the path, that the public will hear about it. So you're already at a disadvantage when there's that much planning and orchestrating having gone on before, you know, you, John Q. Public, is brought into the fold. And so they know all the questions that are going to be brought up at the public hearings. They've had months and months to prepare for them, and they've been coached by their attorneys and in most cases the corporate applicant themselves who's trying to build the facility in your county. They know what lies they can get away with telling and what lies might come back to bite them, but maybe some won't come back to bite them for 10 or 20 years down the road. You know, they've promised to give away the farm with all sorts of tax abatements, free training work for the workers. Basically, I have seen some unbelievable perks written into these deals that only come to light months after the deal is signed away on by the mayor and the council. And it's just unbelievable. It's perverse. And in many cases, the companies never provide the number of jobs that they promise. And even when they do, most of the best-paying jobs, those people are brought in from outside the city, the county, and sometimes outside the state to fill those positions. So it's a very fraudulent basis on which many of these deals are done, and it's done behind closed doors with no transparency. And the only language that these crooks, in my opinion, really pay attention to is lawsuits. Unless you can form a citizens group that is organized and capable of filing a lawsuit, they're not going to listen to you. And I think that's played out in the videos. As if you go online, you can see where these data centers are being proposed, and a lot of the council meetings where it's proposed to the public are in video form on YouTube. And you can just see the disrespect with which the people are treated by their local representatives who they voted into office to represent them. And in fact, they have turned their backs on these people, and they are representing the interests of the corporations and the investors and the developers.
0: And Leo, I can affirm what you're saying. I have not served on local government, but I have on state government, and I've interacted a lot with local, but I've seen it on the top, and we can look to Washington. The amazing influence of corruption and bribery. We see it all the way from the very, very top to down on the local level. And it is an amazing thing, Leo, how otherwise good people kind of put their consciences and their normal neighborly concerns on hold, and how quick they are to trade that. It's an amazing thing. But let's go a little bit further on this, because you wrote about the Project Stargate. Explain that just a little bit. It's $500 billion. It goes way back, I mean, with this administration. And also factor into this why the president just recently spoke so harshly. I was in a press conference, or I forget the setting was in, I watched, where he just regaled anyone who would stand up and oppose data centers as almost traitors to our country. This is some high-level coercion that is happening. Take and put some of that together.
1: Yeah, well, on the first full day of his second term in office, January 21st, 2025, President Trump sat in the Oval Office and announced Project Stargate, which was a $500 billion investment in new data centers around the United States. And he did this jointly with the heads of Oracle, a very shady character in charge of Oracle by the name of Larry Ellison. You can research him. Your audience should research him to find out all that he's involved with. But just for starters, in a couple of years ago, he said that once all the data centers and the surveillance state is intact and implemented, everybody will be on their best behavior because everybody will be watched 24/7 by the surveillance cameras. And so we won't have to worry about crime anymore because everybody will know they're being watched and they'll be on their best behavior. This is the kind of guy that is a best friend of President Trump, and he's launched Project Stargate with. Another one is Sam Altman, the head of OpenAI, another top three artificial intelligence company, and he has launched something called the Orb, which is trying to scan the eyeballs of as many people in the world as possible and have that biometric data that they can then use as a digital ID for everybody in the world. And he's even talked about launching a digital currency that would be attached to that digital ID, another good friend of President Trump's. And now there's even word out that President Trump's family themselves is invested in the data center construction build out here in this country. So he has a vested interest in making sure this thing pops and goes forth at warp speed, just like he did with the vaccines in his first term in office. This is a side of President Trump, again, you will not see or hear on Fox News or Newsmax or anywhere like that. You've got to tune into independent media to get the facts on what the Trump family is doing to exponentially bring us into this digital surveillance state.
0: We could go much further on that, Leo, but the point being, ladies and gentlemen, is that this whole issue of databases, AI, and all of that, it's being pushed and sold by big business because they make money. It's being pushed by those in government because, well, in some cases, they make a lot of money. The other argument that is being put out, if you've heard, is that, well, if we don't do it, we will become subservient to the Chinese. And we have to do it, or otherwise we will be controlled by them. Then so being, we're putting into place the Chinese surveillance system. We're going to go there in the next segment because there is an impact of these data centers and all of this knowledge that is being accumulated and then analyzed. For what purpose? Well, we're going to talk about that and what we can do about it, and we'll be back in just a minute. At the American Pastors Network, we urge pastors and Christian parents to seek a Christian education for their children, not as a preference, but a conviction. 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That's why on this program and our Stand in the Gap Today program, we are glad to partner with BJU Press, the nation's largest provider of K-12 Christian curriculum, academically excellent, biblically sound, and historically accurate.
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0: Well, as we come now to our final segment, we've covered a great deal of ground today. We've looked beyond our borders at rapidly changing events in the Middle East, and we've examined developments here at home that have profound implications for privacy, liberty, and the future of our communities. Now, in these closing moments, I want to pull several of these thoughts together and focus on the practical question. How should we, as followers of Christ and citizens of this nation, respond to all this? It's not simply enough to know what's happening. We must also think rightly, pray wisely, and act faithfully. So stay with us as Leo and I conclude today's conversation by considering both our responsibility and our hope in these challenging days. Well, as we get ready to wrap up the program from today, just a reminder that you can find all of Leo Homan's articles, of which there are many, and they're really very, very good. From my perspective, I look forward to them whenever it's posted, and I am a subscriber to him. But his website is leohoman.com or Leo Homan. There's two N's to that name, Homan, H-O-H-M-A-N-N. leohoman.substack.com, as well that on all of the programs that we have here on the Stand in the Gap today, you can find them on our standinthegapradio.com site or on our Stand in the Gap app. All of the programs are archived, and you can actually search there. The app, it makes it very, very easy, but you can search there by speaker, so you could put in Leo or Homan and pull up the various programs that we have done together, of which there have been many, many. And you can do that for any of the guests that we have. So I encourage you to do that and listen to this program again, and then you can easily send it along to a friend, which is an easy thing to do to help communicate truth. Now, again, our theme today has been looking out, looking in, essential news. I always work hard at putting together a title that helps to capture the direction of the program. And just because of the nature of where a preponderance of information is coming from that saturates the news, one was the looking out part, the Middle East. And you write a lot about that. And the other is what we're talking about here right now, things happening at home. And there are a lot of things, but one greatly significant one is this matter of these massive AI data centers and a literal explosion as these things, they're almost showing up like mushrooms sprouting in the night. And it's an amazing thing. But data centers, as a matter of function, ladies and gentlemen, they provide, and we've talked about it here before, I've done in other settings, but they provide the raw, colossal computing power. So they store information from all types of sources. They hold it. And they provide that computing power that's required to, well, among other things, but fuel, I'm going to say, an unprecedented government-run, government-contracted surveillance dragnet. Flock license plate cameras. We've talked about it. Leo, you've written about it. They're being installed by thousands of cities. Stealthy Axon AI technology integrated into everyday streetlights. They become the tools to track public movement, and they're expanding exponentially. And Leo, it goes to what you shared in the last segment. But there are proposed legislative frameworks, such as, well, actually, the Joint Defense Technology Initiatives in the federal funding bills is coming out. They are taking and further merging by law military-grade monitoring capabilities into local police applications. I mean, this is not good, ladies and gentlemen, nor is it necessary. It's a threat to constitutional freedom. And constitutional advocates are warning that as anonymity, as you and I able to walk about or buy and sell without somebody, government, looking over our shoulders, as that disappears, well, civil liberties disappear as well. So, Leo, let's go here, because as Christians, we're called to walk in truth, to discern the times, and also to defend God-given liberty against overreaching control. That's something that we have a duty as constitutional Americans to do. But in your July 16th article on domestic surveillance, you cite constitutional advocate John Whitehead. And you highlight how technology is moving beyond familiar tools like flock license plate readers into much more discreet systems. And just for the sake of time, I'm going to dispense with what you wrote about that. But how does what's happening right now, the rapid build-out of local AI data centers, how is it providing the backbones for this surveillance infrastructure? And what does it mean for everyday privacy of American citizens?
1: It means the end of anonymity, as you mentioned, and without anonymity, are we really free? Are you able to be free when the government is watching everything you do, everywhere you go, everything you buy in real time? Who you hang out with? Who are your friends? What are your patterns? Okay, and then they've got it all by algorithm at their disposal, where they can predict with, they believe, quite pinpoint accuracy, what you're going to do from day to day, even before you do it. The Minority Report was a movie back in the early 2000s with Tom Cruise that forecast all of what we're seeing about the Department of Pre-Crime, where the police were able to predict where the next violent crime or even petty theft would take place, and they would dispatch their agents to get there in time to prevent it from happening. This sounded like science fiction at the time, and still might sound that way to many people who aren't familiar with the technology, but they believe they're ready to roll that out now with the flock cameras, with the Axon cameras that you mentioned, and they're coming out with even better technology all the time. Flock is now coming out with drone cameras. So you get multiple players in this space, corporations, and they're all trying to compete with who can get the most top-of-the-line, advanced, predictive AI technology at any given time. And so while we think of technology and competition as a healthy, good thing and part of America, you can see where it would actually work against us in the way of the surveillance state, where you've got the government sending out huge contracts, putting out specs for huge contracts, and the first company that's able to meet those specs or exceed them gets all of that wealth and cash flow coming into their corporate structure, excuse me, and that this is how the system works. And so even as we're seeing people rise up against the flock license plate readers, automated license plate readers that also have sound sensitivity and can listen to people up to a half a mile away, they do this under the guise of, oh, we're filtering for gunshots, and the police can hear where a gunshot's at. Well, they can also hear people talking. And so it's always done for our safety, and that's the part that goes before the city council to approve these things. They talk about it improving public safety, lowering crime, when the data shows that even though we have all of these cameras, and I live near Atlanta, which is now the most surveilled city in America, crime is not decreasing. It's either holding steady or increasing in many of these areas that are saturated with cameras. And so It's all built on lies and deception, and we're losing our freedom in the process, but it's all being done under the guise of safety and convenience and such and such and such. Sam, it's really a dangerous path that we're going down.
0: It is, Leo, and that takes us about out of time. Ladies and gentlemen, I'm going to pray because what we need is wisdom and discernment, is it not? Let me just finish the program and prayer. Heavenly Father, we've covered things today that may be news to some and maybe old news to others. But one thing for sure, Lord, we understand that that we all need wisdom and discernment. And you've told us in the book of James, if any of you lack wisdom, let him ask of God. And Lord, we all need that. So I pray that you would grant that to us. May we be in your word so we know the truth and then seek the leading of the Holy Spirit to interpret and to discern that which is true. We pray in Jesus' name. Amen. Leo, thanks for being with me today. Always great information. Thank you for the work that you do. Ladies and gentlemen, thank you for being with us. Stay with us the entire week. Each program, each day this week is filled with good guests and very relevant topics. Thanks for being with us. Again, have a great day. As we conclude today's program, we've sought to do exactly what the title suggests. Look out at significant developments unfolding around the world, and then look in at important changes taking place right here at home. While the headlines may differ, they all point to the increasing need for discernment and wisdom and a firm confidence in the Lord. Remember, God has not called His people to live in fear, but in faith. And as the world grows more complex, our responsibility remains unchanged. Stay informed, think biblically, pray fervently, and faithfully represent Christ wherever He has placed us. And as always, you can listen to this program again or share it with a friend, which I would encourage you to do by directing them to our website at standinthegapradio.com. Until we meet again next week at the same time, keep standing in the gap for truth wherever you are.
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9: There's a civil war going on inside the Democrat Party. What's going on?
10: In Colorado, we've had a spate. New York City had three Democratic socialists win their primaries. Now in Colorado, a 30-year incumbent, Diana DeGette, lost to Malat Kiros, who is a socialist. She hates Israel, And what we're seeing in the Democratic Party is a split between traditional Democrats, traditional liberals, and this new breed of socialists. We've already seen Bill Maher and James Carville, well-known Democratic Party supporters, say they don't like where the party is going. So
9: yeah,
10: this is a split coming.
9: Also, you mentioned the Jews and the Democrats. The Jews make up a substantial percentage of the voting bloc for Democrats, especially in New York, in Florida. And there is a